0: Iran and Oman push towards a deal to allow ships through the Strait of Hormuz. US officials suggest an agreement is close. Hopes for a deal push the US stock market to record highs and oil prices fall to a three-week low. Victims of a genocide laid to rest in Gaza. Funerals are held for 112 Palestinians killed by an Israeli strike 3 years ago. EU leaders agree to provide Spain with emergency aid to strengthen its border security after thousands of migrants entered the enclave Ceuta last week. And
1: the Democratic Party is fighting possibly its toughest battle, this time from within. As progressives challenge the establishment, could this ideological divide among Democrats turn into a liability for the party ahead of the midterms? That's later on This is America.
0: Thanks for joining us. Diplomatic efforts are ramping up to reopen the Strait of Hormuz. US and Qatari officials say progress is being made, but a broader deal to end the US-Iran war remains elusive. The vital waterway has been a major point of contention between Washington and Iran. It normally carries a fifth of global oil and liquefied natural gas shipments. US Secretary of State Marco Rubio says an agreement could be reached soon.
2: I think there's two things to talk about when there's a deal. There's the big deal, which is the one that has to do with their nuclear ambitions. They can never have a nuclear weapon. The president's been clear about that. So the denuclearization of Iran is the ultimate deal. I think the immediate deal, the one that you're seeing a lot of focus on, is the straits. The straits, you know, there are ships moving through the straits. There's oil moving right now through the straits. So the straits are open. Nonetheless, I think that there's a conversation and a negotiation that we are involved in between Oman and Iran on how more ships can be able to go through there safely in the short term as we move towards these longer term talks about denuclearization. And suffice it to say, there's been progress made in those talks, but not finality yet. We're hoping that will happen very shortly.
0: Well, for now, traffic through the strait is severely limited. Iran says it's continuing talks with Oman on managing the strait, calling them positive. The foreign ministry says the negotiations are focused on creating safe inbound and outbound shipping lanes. Well, hopes of a potential deal to reopen the strait helped to send US stocks to a record high. Brent crude dropped to under $80 a barrel for the first time since early July. Well, Rosalind Jordan joins us live from the White House with much more on this. And Rosalind, we just heard the Secretary of State sounding rather optimistic. What are you hearing about this deal across the administration?
3: Well, there is also optimism coming from the Treasury Secretary, Scott Bessent, who spoke earlier on Tuesday about the negotiations. And people might wonder, well, why would the Treasury Secretary care? Well, because the U.S.-Iran war has had a direct impact on not just the U.S. economy, but on the global economy, as you just alluded to, the global price of energy, which has a knock-on effect on just about everything that consumers, both here in the U.S. and around the world, would want to purchase, as well as the overall health of global economies. How vibrant are these economies? How strong can they be? How do you prevent this war from triggering some sort of economic crisis globally? This is what Scott Bessent, the Treasury Secretary, had to say about the talks earlier on Tuesday.
4: President Trump last week threatened what would have been one of the largest military campaigns, or the largest military campaign since World War II, against the Iranians. And now we are, because of that, we are in talks with the Iranians. And I think there is a chance we may have a deal today or tomorrow to open the strait and move towards a more normalized position in this conflict.
0: And, Ros, we're seeing oil prices have dropped. Just talk us through how the markets have been reacting to the news of this potential deal.
3: Well, the price of Brent crude oil, which is one of the global benchmarks for global energy prices, dropped to about $78 a barrel at one point on Tuesday. When you contrast that to just a few weeks ago, when the price of that same barrel of oil was selling at more than $100 a barrel, you saw gasoline prices or petrol prices rise around the world, and that is something that almost every consumer

0: seize immediately on the bank account. You saw the price of food and consumer goods rise because the cost of energy is inputted into the final price of those consumer goods. There is real concern, especially among U.S. voters as we head into the midterm election season, about the cost of living. And they see a direct connection between the war between the U.S. and Iran, the cost of energy, and the impact on their family budgets. And so this is something that is very much being watched by Wall Street. But if when there's the prospect that this conflict could be resolved, there's more optimism. You see the price of crude oil dropping. You also see people more willing to invest in the stock market. That raises prices. And in fact, the Dow Jones Industrial Average finished at a new record high, more than 54,000 points on Tuesday. But unless there's a deal, this could all change again, as we have been seeing in more than 5 months of this war.
1: It certainly can. Rosalind Jordan joining us live from the White House with the latest. Well, let's get the latest from Tehran now with Mahmoud Abdelwahed.
2: Discussions are progressing between Iran and Oman pertaining to arranging the passage of vessels at the Strait of Hormuz, especially at the technical and political levels, although there is no final agreement in place as of yet. A technical framework is reportedly under discussions, and that would give Iran full control over inbound shipping, while Oman would give clearance to outbound shipping after notifying Iran. But Iranian officials are reiterating that these are only bilateral discussions between Oman and Iran without any direct negotiations with the United States. Ismail Baqai, Iran's foreign ministry spokesperson, also blamed the United States for the crisis at the Strait of Hormuz. But despite all that, Washington also acknowledges there is progress in talks. The U.S. State Secretary Marco Rubio stated that there is an advance in talks, although there is no final agreement as of yet. And likewise, the U.S. Treasury Department stated that there is an opportunity to reopen the Strait of Hormuz. But maritime risks remain high with the vessels continue to be attacked by projectiles. But despite all that, and despite the hardened rhetoric from both sides, it seems that talks are progressing, and at the same time, the Strait of Hormuz remains the center of gravity and Iran's main source of strategic leverage. Mahmoud Abdelwahed, Al Jazeera, Tehran.
1: Well, the Emir of Qatar has held a phone call with U.S. President Donald Trump to discuss reducing tensions in the region. Qatar's foreign ministry spokesperson says mediators are working with all parties to find a diplomatic resolution to this war.
3: Our focus right now is on avoiding escalation, reopening the strait, and reopening the door for diplomacy between the parties. What we do not want to see right now is a major escalation in our region, as the events were leading towards that direction. So we are working very closely with our partners in the region and with the parties of the conflict to reach a diplomatic resolution, whether it be short-term or mid-term, that would lead us towards, you know, avoiding any major escalations.
1: David Desroches is a former Pentagon director of Arabian Peninsula Affairs. He says Iran needs to stop its attacks against civilian shipping in the Strait of Hormuz.
4: To attack a neutral in the idea that they would force another country to do what you want them to do is pretty close to a textbook definition of a war crime. And if, you know, but Iran clearly, geography gives Iran the ability to disrupt the sea lanes when they want to do it. That will happen whether it's recognized or not. Whenever Iran feels it can do it, it will do it, because geography is like the Terminator. You can't bargain with it and it doesn't feel remorse. So Iran has that ability if they choose to exercise it and pay the consequences in it. I think the bigger issue here in the short term is to restore the rights, the ancient rights, really, that neutral civilian shipping can transit in the sovereign waters of a country other than Iran without the threat of Iranian attack. I think that's That's the baseline for an agreement, and then everything else. Some sort of agreement that leads to Iran formally announcing that it will cease to attack neutral civilian shipping, whether in Omani waters or in international waters, is really what's needed here. The insurance market, this is not a military problem. This is a commercial problem of insurance. The insurance market needs to have confidence that Iran will cease attacking civilian shipping, and then normal trade will presumably resume to the benefit of all of the Gulf littoral partners, to include Iran, as well as their trading partners.
1: Gaza has held the largest mass funeral in its history. More than 100 members of two extended families died in one Israeli strike. That happened in 2023, but their bodies were only recently recovered from under the rubble. They're finally being laid to rest, offering those who are still alive a sense of closure. 40 children were among those being buried on Tuesday. The UN estimates more than 20,000 children have been killed by Israeli attacks in Gaza since October the 7th, 2023. Hani Mahmoud reports from Gaza City.
5: 112 coffins laid out, ready for burial. One of the largest funerals ever held in Gaza. The dead killed in an Israeli airstrike in 2023. For nearly 3 years, these families have lived with the horror of knowing where their relatives lay, but being unable to reach them.
6: Today, our emotions are deeply mixed. This has reopened a wound that has remained with us for the past 3 years, a wound that will never truly heal.
5: Israeli restrictions on heavy equipment made the area inaccessible until last month. Civil defense teams worked for 136 hours, moving concrete slabs and twisted metal. We're at the site where 112 bodies of children, women and elderly were recovered after nearly 3 years. For most families, a funeral comes soon right after a loved one dies, but in this case, it has nearly taken 3 years for the family members, for the Civil Defense Department to recover the bodies from under massive level of rubble. And the delay did not happen because the family chose to wait, but because the damage was so extensive and resources so limited. Relatives, friends, and neighbors from across Gaza took part in the funeral. For many, it marks an end of years of uncertainty and suspended grief.
6: We are relieved that we can finally say goodbye to our loved ones, honor them, and lay them to rest.
5: The Civil Defense Agency says more than 8,000 bodies are still believed to be buried beneath the rubble.
7: Our current resources and equipment are not enough to recover all of the victims. We need more equipment and greater capacity.
5: For these families, the ceremony is unlikely to raise the trauma of that day or the days that followed. But after nearly 3 years, finally, they have laid their loved ones to rest. Hani Mahmoud, Al Jazeera, from Gaza City, Palestine.
1: Lebanon and Israel are holding another round of US brokered talks in Rome. The Israeli army has so far designated three so-called pilot zones, which are villages where the Lebanese army has taken control. Lebanon now wants Israel to withdraw from all areas they're occupying, but Israeli officials say there won't be any movement until Hezbollah disarms. Zeina Hodda reports from the village of Zorta al-Gharbiya in southern Lebanon.
8: The so-called pilot zone process began here in this village in southern Lebanon, Zawtar al-Gharbiya. The Israeli army withdrew, the Lebanese army deployed. Now it has to prevent Hezbollah's return. It took weeks to implement the first step of the U.S. brokered agreement between Lebanon and Israel. And it may be a while before further steps are taken. Hours before a new round of talks began in Rome, Washington's ambassador in Beirut cautioned against rushing the process. For people living in southern Lebanon, that means life is still taking place under Israeli occupation. Israeli troops are meters away in the town of Zawtar el-Sharkiyya. It is one of more than 60 villages they occupy, where hundreds of thousands of people used to live. At times, Israeli tanks can be seen patrolling in nearby villages. They are supposed to be preparing to withdraw. Instead,

0: They continue to demolish and detonate homes and destroy agricultural land. And a few days ago, the Israeli army chief instead threatened to invade more of Lebanon. Israeli officials say they won't be leaving from any area until Hezbollah has put down its arms. And Israel insists it must verify how the group is disarmed. Negotiations have yet to establish how that should happen. Many of those who have returned, only to find their homes and towns heavily damaged, have little faith in an agreement that doesn't include a clear commitment and a timeline for an Israeli withdrawal. The violence has slowed, but people live with the constant buzzing of Israeli drones overhead and the echoes of explosions in nearby villages. And with Lebanon and Israel still at odds in negotiations, it may be a while before anything changes for people here. Zana Khadr Al Jazeera, Zawtar Al Gharbiyye, Southern Lebanon.
1: The European Union has agreed to provide emergency aid to Spain to strengthen its border security. The EU held an emergency meeting after more than 70,000 people crossed into the Spanish territory of Ceuta in North Africa. Interior ministers agreed that the increase in arrivals requires a coordinated response rather than unilateral action. They also discussed increasing support from the EU's border agency, Frontex, and intensifying cooperation with Morocco to prevent more people from crossing. Despite calls from some governments for tougher measures, there was no collective decision to apply border controls with Spain. Rebecca Collard has more from Berlin.
2: After days of rising tensions among EU member states over the issue of migration, really spurred by this incident where tens of thousands of people crossed into this small Spanish territory on the north coast of Morocco, today's meeting for EU interior ministers was clearly an attempt to bring down those tensions and also to show a united face on the issue of migration. I will say this incident that started on Thursday really spurred the migration issue again here, but this is a very long-standing issue and long-standing divisions among European Union member states, really going back to 2015, 2016, where we saw around 1 million people cross irregularly into the European Union. But of course, these images that we saw from Ceuta really did ratchet up these tensions and saw a lot of accusations, especially against Spain, about their ability to control the border. Now, today we heard a lot more of a conciliatory tone from both EU member states, but also from the EU commissioner. The real question that remains is exactly what happened last week. So we heard that, it was possibly related to smuggling operations or misinformation online. And the EU commissioner for migration was specifically asked about whether or not, other external third parties had perhaps encouraged this migration. And he did. He said at the moment, this investigation is continuing. Rebecca Collard, Al Jazeera, Berlin.
1: Well, hundreds of migrants remain in Ceuta waiting to find out what happens next. Many are camping on the beaches with their future in the hands of the authorities. 29-year-old Ahmed Haroun, originally from Sudan's Darfur region, is one of them. He explains why he made that dangerous trip to Spain.
3: I have maybe family, they await me, and I want to help them. I have many dreams. And the first dreams to me, just I want to help my last family. You know why I said last? Because I lost a lot of them. Maybe there is just three or one of them, and I want to last. I want to help them. I don't want to lose that people still. And I will fight for them. I will fight. I will do anything just to help them. I have maybe 4 years. I'm waiting this time to come, and finally maybe I think I achieved. I achieved my dreams. If they deport me out, I don't care. And no, I'm not scared in this life. That I believe everyone here just died one time. No one can die two times. And right now, just we ask about humanity in 3 days, that first 3 days. After that, they look after us and they take care about us and they give us that things we need. And right now, just we excited to hear what they will say about us.
1: Ukraine has launched another wave of long-range drone attacks targeting warehouses owned by Russia's largest online retailer, Wildberries. Fires broke out in logistics centres in the Moscow, Tver and Leningrad regions. Ukraine accuses the company of supporting the war effort by serving as a military logistics hub. Yulia Shapovalova reports from the Russian capital.
4: Smoke was rising from a Wild Breeze warehouse near St. Petersburg after it was struck by Ukrainian drones on Tuesday. The company said a fire broke out at the facility. According to Russian officials, air defenses were repelling drones over several other parts of western and central Russia. Tuesday attacks are the latest in a series of Ukrainian strikes on Wild Breeze facilities over the past several weeks. Wild Breeze is central to Russia's fast-growing online retail economy, processing huge volumes of consumer goods across the country. Ukrainian strikes on its warehouses could affect deliveries, businesses and customers, while exposing how other similar targets could be vulnerable to long-range drone warfare. Ukrainian officials say Wild Breeze logistics sites are used to support Russia's military industry and store restricted drone components, which means they can be legitimate targets. Russia denies that, and Wild Breeze founder Tatiana Kim has criticized the attacks and described them as acts of terrorism.
5: The adversary has publicly stated that the attacks on Wild Berries are aimed at ordinary citizens. Their sole objective is to exert pressure, destabilize the situation, and trigger panic and shock among a large number of people.
4: Since mid-July, Ukraine has targeted more than a dozen Wild Berries sites. In recent days, it also hit warehouses in the Vladimir and Samara regions, Udmurtia and near Moscow. The strikes come amid a wider Ukrainian campaign targeting oil facilities, military-linked industries and transport sites far from the front line. For Ukraine, the campaign is designed to raise the cost of Russia's war and disrupt supply chains. Wild Berries is also having strong links with state-controlled lender VTB Bank, which means its potential collapse could trigger wider banking instability. As both sides expand attacks beyond the battlefield, the war is increasingly being fought with strikes on energy sites, rail links and commercial logistics hubs. Those attacks pose a risk to civilians. Russian officials say the latest Ukrainian strikes on warehouses near the capital caused several casualties. Yulia Shapovalova, Al Jazeera, Moscow.
1: A wildfire in the southern Netherlands has burnt through a nature reserve, the latest sign of extreme conditions spreading further north in Europe. Over the past month, Greece, Spain, France and the United Kingdom have all dealt with major wildfires. 2026 is already among the four warmest years on record globally, and Western Europe recorded its hottest June ever. Milena Veselinovic reports.
6: This forest fire is burning further north than usual in the Dutch province of Limburg. Crews have been brought in from across the region to help quell the latest in a string of wildfires to sweep across Europe this summer. In Greece, swathes of land have been scorched, leaving a trail of devastation stretching for miles.
7: Our soil is burning. Our house may not have been burned, but our soil is burning when we look at that.
6: The battle to contain the flames is still being waged. With winds easing, helicopters are taking advantage. The effort is beginning to pay off. But the area around the capital, Athens, remains at high risk. The intense heat is also taking its toll on Europe's rivers. Here on the Rhine in Germany, water levels have fallen to a record low. Usually, this is a busy commercial waterway, but traffic has slowed to a trickle. And in Poland, the extreme heat has left rivers running low too, with a lack of rain worsening the impact. Further south in Hungary, the Prime Minister visited the country's only nuclear power plant on Tuesday. It's running at just 10% of capacity because the Danube levels are too low to provide enough water to keep it cool, though conditions are expected to improve.
8: There is already light at the end of the tunnel because the meteorology predicts a cold front for Friday and the temperature will drop significantly. Until then, however, there will be very hot days.
6: As climate change makes extreme heat more frequent, Europe's landscape is increasingly being shaped by fire and drought. Milena Veselinovic, Al Jazeera.
1: The United States has revoked the visa of Brazil's ambassador to Washington, Maria Viotti. The ambassador is not being expelled from the country. This comes after the Brazilian government denied visas to two US diplomats, accusing them of seeking to campaign for presidential candidate Flavio Bolsonaro. The State Department denied those allegations. They also accused Brazil of stalling on approving President Donald Trump's nominee for US ambassador to Brasilia. Bolivian authorities have deployed more than 200 police and military officers to the town of San Matias, which borders Brazil. It's in response to an escalation in violence between Brazilian gangs, which has left 9 people dead in the past 5 days. A police officer investigating the deaths was also killed. Officials say the violence is linked to a turf war for control of cocaine trafficking routes through Bolivia. Tens of thousands of Africans have left South Africa in recent weeks following anti-migrant protests. Some spent years building lives and raising families there, and many say they're now struggling to start over in their home countries. Haruma Tassa reports from Zimbabwe's capital, Harare, where she's been speaking to people who've recently returned.
9: Grace Masara speaks to her children in a language one doesn't usually hear in this part of Zimbabwe. Her family fled South Africa in June when anti-migrant groups set an unofficial deadline for undocumented foreign nationals to leave. When she crossed the border by bus into Zimbabwe, she asked her husband,
10: "What are we going to do in Zimbabwe? There's no jobs. How are we going to survive?" Then we just say, "Let's go. We'll see the situation when we get there." So when we come here, we were sitting the whole month. We don't know until we were struggling. My mother-in-law was trying to provide food, even shelter for us, even blanket, because we left everything there.
9: Zimbabwe's government says more than 100,000 citizens have returned from South Africa, and more are still coming.
11: Zimbabweans have this phrase, a Toyota plan. In English, it means let's make a plan. They're saying that whenever life is tough, whenever there are challenges, you roll up your sleeves and make things work. Here, for many families, that means selling whatever they can on the street to make ends meet.
9: It's how 18-year-old Blessed Gatsi helps her family earn money. She was a little girl when she moved to South Africa. She is not fluent in Shona, a widely spoken language here.
12: Seeing new people, new schools, new colleges, and it's a bit different for me to understand many things in Shona. So it's a little bit difficult for me to learn something in Shona.
9: Thousands of Zimbabwean migrants are facing the difficult reality of starting over again, searching for work and supporting their families in an economy that's struggling. Rights groups worry about the psychological trauma this is having on families.
13: It's a very difficult situation for the parent, let alone the child. And because these circumstances are brute, you're not prepared for them. And despite the fact that the South African government wanted it to be orderly, but I think their citizens thought otherwise.
9: Protests and door-to-door raids are still happening in South Africa as some locals continue to march against illegal immigration. That's why Grace says for now, going back to South Africa is not an option. Haruma Tassa, Al Jazeera, Harare.
1: Still ahead on Al Jazeera. Michigan votes. This Is America examines the high-stakes Democratic primary underway. The party's position on Israel is key to the race.
14: Examining the impact of today's headlines.
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18: The ousting of Bangladesh's former prime minister in 2024 ushered in new elections along with a surge of fake news. Amidst the upheaval, a journalist launches an independent organization to debunk falsities and train a new generation of fact-checkers in the fight for his nation's democratic future. Witness Bangladesh's Truth Seeker on Al Jazeera.

0: Hello, you're watching Al Jazeera. A reminder of our top stories this hour. Diplomatic efforts are ramping up to reopen the Strait of Hormuz. The US Secretary of State says an agreement with Iran is close. Tehran, meanwhile, says talks with Oman on managing the crucial waterway have been positive. Gaza has held the largest mass funeral in its history. More than 100 members of two families died in one Israeli strike in 2023. The bodies were only recently recovered from under the rubble. A wildfire in the southern Netherlands has burnt through a nature reserve over the past month. Greece, Spain, France and the United Kingdom have all dealt with major wildfires. Now it's time to hand you over to Alex Marquardt and Kristen Salumi in Washington, D.C. for This is America.
1: This is America, and this is Detroit, Michigan, where a crucial Senate seat is up for grabs in November. But the battle for Congress isn't just between Democrats and Republicans. It's also unfolding inside the Democratic Party itself. Progressives are gaining momentum, and it's forcing party leaders to confront a critical question. Does embracing a more progressive agenda energize voters or alienate the moderates needed to win in November? I'll have that story in just a moment, but first, here's Alex Marquardt in our Washington, D.C. studio.
2: Thank you, Kristen. A fierce political battle is reshaping the Democratic Party in ways that some hope will change the party for years to come. From Michigan to Maine, progressive candidates are challenging the establishment. They're raising fundamental questions about ideology, about electability, and the future of Democratic politics. In Michigan, Democrats will need to hang on to their Senate seat if they have any hope of taking control of the U.S. Senate. But first, it's up to the voters who will have to decide which of the two candidates they want to be represented by. And there is one key issue that is setting these two candidates apart. Let's get back to Kristen Salumi in Michigan, who has more.
3: He's never held political office, but 41-year-old Abdullah Syed has captured the enthusiasm of progressive Democrats in Michigan and nationwide.
4: Are we winning this election? Yeah.
3: His opponent, four-term Congresswoman Haley Stevens, has the backing of the state's governor and the Democratic Party establishment. The winner will take on the Republican challenger come November in a Senate race that has implication for Democrats well beyond the state.
1: Michigan is an election battleground. Voters here backed Donald Trump when he first won the presidency in 2016. Then they turned to Joe Biden, the Democrat, in 2020 before going back to Trump in 2024. It's also the state with the largest Arab American population in the country.
3: And one major issue sets the two candidates apart, support for Israel. El Sayed wants to end U.S. funding. Stevens, who is Jewish, has received more than $30 million in funding from pro-Israel lobbying groups.
5: I wanted to thank AIPAC and the pro-Israel community.
3: She and her supporters paint him as too extreme to win in the general election.
5: Look, I have chosen, you know, not to run a campaign placing blame on one country for America's problems. I don't get that. You know, what I'm looking at is the conversations that I am having with Michiganders who have let me into their homes.
6: So it is time for us in this country to stand up and decide that we are no longer going to send unconditional foreign military aid to foreign governments. Not Israel, not Egypt.
3: El Sayed frames it as getting money out of politics.
6: I want my tax dollars in Michigan. I want good schools in Michigan. I want good roads in Michigan.
3: Arguing he will work for voters as they head to the polls on Tuesday. Kristen Salumi, Al Jazeera, Detroit, Michigan.
2: And Kristen now joins us from Detroit. Kristen, you've been out there today. You've been speaking with voters. What is your sense of how things are going?
1: Well, Alex, I have to say, I've covered a lot of elections over the years. I'm sure you have as well. And I've been struck by just how engaged people are in the Senate race and in the election in general. You know, you can see it at the polling stations. Normally in a primary election in the middle of summer, you don't get a big turnout or, you know, only people who are really engaged in politics are paying attention. But
3: There is a lot of enthusiasm, in particular for Abdul Al-Sayed, the progressive candidate. I was at a rally last night. We saw a lot of young, enthusiastic supporters. They're impressed with him. I was talking to an older black woman here earlier. She said she was bragging about how she knew Abdul and how engaged he was with the local community. She saw that as a real plus. Haley Stevens has her loyal followers as well. Don't get me wrong. They tend to describe her as a steady hand. And for a lot of Democrats, this race is all about beating the Republicans in the fall. And she's really been leaning into that argument that she is the better candidate to take on the Republican, Mike Rogers, who's backed by Donald Trump, come November. And establishment Democrats have been making that case as well. Listen to what Gretchen Whitmer had to say. She is the popular Democratic governor of the state of Michigan.
7: Just like me, Haley will do whatever it takes to get things done for the people of Michigan. And we need her now more than ever. Republicans in D.C. are making your life harder and more expensive. Tariffs, cuts to Medicaid, soaring gas prices, it's all piling on.
3: I also happened to run into Congresswoman Rashida Tlaib right here earlier today. She is another progressive Democrat that represents Michigan in the House of Representatives. She's not buying this argument that you need to be more centrist in order to win come November. She just thinks that is not real. So listen to what she told me.
8: Well, Democrats have been losing. Right? So it's interesting that they think, let's just do the same thing, like a gerbil and a little, just going in the same circle. We've tried it your way, but how about having a candidate that can expand your base? A candidate that brings out people that other candidates don't bring out. Why not expand the Democratic base, attract Democrats that may share the same views and values? He is bringing people out.
3: And while the issue of support for Israel tends to be divisive still in the United States, Abdul Sayed has been talking a lot about money in politics and the importance of getting money out of politics. Tlaib points out that not many Senate candidates are willing to run for election without that kind of money behind them. And she, as a Al-Sayed supporter, and Al-Sayed certainly are making the case that he should win as a result. They're hoping voters are going to buy that.
2: All right. Well, it's going to be a fascinating few hours ahead. Our thanks to Kristen Salumi in Detroit. And joining me now to discuss this race and so much more is James Butler. He's a Democratic strategist and a former mayoral candidate here in Washington, D.C., and John Feary, who is a Republican strategist. Gentlemen, thank you both for joining me. I want to get into all of this, the Democratic infighting, the question of Israel. But let's focus on this race for a moment. James, how are you feeling about this matchup and what it means for the Democratic Party?
9: I feel good about it. I think it's a net positive. The Democratic Socialist and the left-leaning progressive side of the party, it is a net positive. And I say that because of this. It really attracts other people to the party that normally we weren't getting. We know in November and in general elections, it's the undecided independents that determine who gets elected to Congress and the White House. And I really do believe when we have an expansion of the party, it becomes a net positive. I know there are words being tossed around like communists, socialists, Marxists. I think it will all fail because what this really comes down to, it's about the undecided independent voters. We know that they're very fickle. They sent Trump to the White House in 2016. They put him out of the White House in 2020. Mm-hmm. They sent him back to the White House in 2024. So with the fickle voter, these undecided independents, affordability is the issue that's woven through everything when it comes to the undecided independents.
2: I mean, this specific race, this Democratic primary is going to be a nail biter. Any sense of who may eke it out?
9: It's interesting that you say that. I've been talking with a lot of people. I do think Abdul Al-Sayed will eke

0: get out because I do think voters are hungry for change. I also look at the number of Arabs in the Michigan area. They are excited about him. He's anytime you have a populist candidate that can stir up a base, I think they're dangerous in the sense of you got to watch out for him. So I think Haley Stevens is going to have a race on her hands. And I think we will not know tonight, but it's certainly within 48 to 72 hours, we'll get a decision on that. And whoever it is in November, the Republicans have certainly set him up for a nice opportunity to win because they failed on every issue when it comes to affordability.
1: We often hear the argument, John, that a strong primary is helpful. You know, you get these candidates to fine-tune their messages, also to go after each other and provide some messaging for the opposite side. But how are Republicans feeling about this matchup, El Sayed and Stevens, and then about the broader race in November?
2: Well, if you talk to most Republicans, they want El Sayed to win the primary because they think the polls show that Mike Rogers has a better chance of beating him.
1: Narrowly, right?
2: Narrowly. And I'm a little bit nervous about that. I think that El Sayed has what James is talking about. He's got an excitement factor that Stevens does not have. And he's obviously a very gifted communicator. So I'm a little bit nervous no matter which one runs. And, you know, sometimes you want the candidate who best reflects your values. You know, obviously, from my perspective, Rogers does, but I think Stevens would to a certain extent, too. El Sayed was far out of my mainstream. So, you know, I think it's going to be very, very interesting to see what happens tonight. I think I would also look at the numbers, how many Democrats come out to vote, how many Democrats come out to vote who wouldn't have voted in any other primary. You know, Republicans do have a lot of challenges, and so it really does behoove the president to figure out how to get out of this Iran war so we can kind of get on to tabletop issues and start kind of focusing on some of the more radical policies from El Sayed.
1: But from your outsider's Republican perspective, when you look at these two candidates who are quite different, why do you think it's so close?
2: Well, I think anytime you have an outsider running against an establishment candidate, I think it's going to be, it's hard to take out the establishment candidate. I also think there's just a lot of demographics playing at play here. As James said, there's a big Arab population in Michigan, so I think that makes him a much more attractive candidate than he would in other states. I think that Stevens is, you know, she's relatively new to politics as well, and she's not that exciting. I mean, El Sayed is a much more exciting candidate, and I think that El Sayed, the reason it's so close is Stevens has a lot more money, and she's been, and this is what El Sayed has been talking about, that she's done much better with fundraising, and that helps her kind of even things out in the ad wars.
1: Yeah, we're going to get into that fundraising in just a moment. James, do you agree that Mike Rogers, the Republican nominee, will have a better chance against El Sayed than Stevens?
0: No, I actually disagree. I think El Sayed will mop the floor with him. I really do. Anytime you have someone with a populist message that surrounds affordability in a time like we're in right now, I truly believe you're going to see him just waltz right into the Senate seat, and he will be amongst one of the few Arab senators that we have, not the only one.
1: Yeah. I want to highlight one of the things you were just saying about how Michigan has gone back and forth. This is truly a purple state. Let's dive into what Michigan is. It is in the upper Midwest in terms of geography of the United States. It is home to manufacturing and industry, sometimes called the Rust Belt. As those jobs have become harder to find, the politics of the state has changed. 2008 was a good year for Democrats in Michigan. Then-candidate Barack Obama carried the state quite comfortably. As the global financial crisis hit, Obama won the support of Michigan's automobile worker unions. But then 4 years later, Obama won. He had a harder time doing it then. Despite government bailouts to the auto industry, the great financial crisis had really hit the state hard. Then in 2016, that trend continued. Rural Michigan voters delivered the state to President Donald Trump. He had promised to bring back manufacturing jobs to Michigan. Then in 2020, in the middle of the COVID crisis, which was killing thousands of Americans every week, Michigan swung back to the Democrats by a narrow margin. It helped President Joe Biden win. Then in 2024, Trump took Michigan from Vice President Kamala Harris by less than 200,000 votes. Back to you, John. In what ways do you think Michigan is unique? In what ways is it similar to these other states that are in play this year?
2: I think the most unique reason it's unique is in this particular

0: to primary is because of a large Arab population. And that played a role in 2024 because so many of those people who lived in Dearborn really voted, either didn't vote at all or voted against Kamala Harris because of what was going on in Gaza. It's hard to see that they are going to strongly support the Republicans this time around. You don't really see that in other industrial states. The other factor is that, like other Midwestern states especially, they has a fairly large Catholic population. It's got a rural population. It's got a big African-American population in Detroit. So it does represent kind of the old Rust Belt. And I think that they are dealing with a lot of economic issues. The president has tried to go out of his way to protect the automobile industry. He's really done a pretty good job of going after those auto workers, that kind of union vote, much more so than other Republicans had in the past. The question is, can Mike Rogers really kind of capture what Trump did in 2024, that magic in a bottle, and have his own campaign that will be successful? And the other thing, can he successfully message against al-Sayed and his kind of radical policies?
1: Especially at a time when support for the president is falling and is extraordinarily fragile. Let's dive into the turmoil in the Democratic Party, because many establishment and centrist Democrats are describing the affiliation with the Democratic Socialists of America, DSA, or the socialist movement as a political liability. The debate within the party is really amplifying attacks from Republicans. Matthew Torres explains how GOP leaders, Republican leaders, are ramping up their anti-communism message.
2: The midterm elections could shift the balance of power in Congress, but they're also testing Democrats. President Donald Trump is capitalizing on divisions between the party's left-wing progressives and moderates.
3: It should make it easier for Republicans, because most of the nation is composed of sane people.
2: Trump is portraying recent Democratic Socialist primary wins to argue the party is moving so far left, they're communists.
3: And the Democrat communists want to let the Marxists into power, bankrupt your families, and leave you totally undefended with wide open borders. But we will not let that happen to our country.
2: The Democratic Socialists of America have endorsed dozens of local, state, and federal candidates. The group supports policies including abolishing ICE, police, and prison systems, granting amnesty to immigrants regardless of status, eliminating the Senate, and allowing permanent residents to vote.
4: They want to take your hard-earned money away from you and make sure that that hard-earned money goes to help somebody else.
2: Establishment Democrats have either distanced themselves or publicly criticized the movement as they try to win over independent voters. The National Republican Congressional Committee announced it is targeting 36 Democrat-held House districts across 18 states that it says are embracing a radical socialist agenda.
5: It's incumbent upon all of us to get the truth out there about the threats that we are facing as a country with these radical people that want to bring this horrific ideology here.
6: There are Democrats who are dismissing concerns that the socialist movement could hurt the party in the midterm elections and are pushing back on anyone who generally identifies liberals as socialists. Meanwhile, supporters say progressive candidates are winning because they are running on issues that voters care about most and are accusing Republicans of using the division as a distraction. Matthew Torres, Al Jazeera, Washington.
1: There was a recent poll, James, on CNN that found that a third of Democrats or Democratic-leaning independents, that they identify as Democratic Socialists. How big a problem, how much of a disconnect do you think there is between the establishment, between the leadership in the Democratic Party and their voters?
7: The Democratic Socialists are here to stay. Let me be clear about that, Alex. There may be some dissension in the party. I look at it more as a family feud of sorts. I believe the party wants the same thing. And of course, now they want the same thing, and that's to, you know, defeat Republicans in November. But I don't view it as a liability at all for the party. I think, when Bernie Sanders ran for the primary and actually almost clinched the primary, some people might argue, we had all the Bernie bros out there. They've been in the party. We've just now started to give these people a name, and we call them Democratic Socialists. And so I don't think it's a liability. Bernie Sanders has certainly gotten behind most of these candidates. The Democratic Socialist Party of America has gotten behind them. I don't view it as a liability. Parties shift. Ideologies of parties shift. The Republican Party is not the same Republican Party that it was in the 1970s, the 1980s.

0: 80s, and it was not the, it was the same party of Reagan, we could argue. So parties shift. I think what you're going to see is those people that might not, these centrists or these establishment Democrats, they're going to have to get on board or get left behind. I realize the administration and Republicans are going to use this as sort of a liability. They're going to talk about communists, Marxism, all of that stuff. But let's keep in mind, at the same time, there's a voting block that still votes, but there's also a couple generations that don't even know what it means about the Red Scare or, you know, being a communist. I remember, you know, growing up in the late 70s and 80s, you know, you'd accuse your neighbors of being communists, or someone said that person's a communist or whatever. It meant something, but I don't know that it means much anymore to Gen Zers or young millennials or even older millennials.
1: Clearly, John, Republicans see an opening here. In a year that Democrats are expected to do quite well, they are seizing on the Democratic Party tacking to the left. But as James was just saying, some of the things that they're talking about, label, you know, these broad brushes of communism, these echoes of the Red Scare, do you think that that's the tack that Republicans should be taking?
2: Well, I think they should be calling the Democrat socialists what they are, socialists, and I think that does resonate, especially with older voters. I think with younger voters, James is right, the polling shows that younger voters, who typically don't come out in midterm elections, are the ones who are most likely to have a favorable view of socialism. Anyone who's older than 40, though, does not have a favorable view of socialism, and that is a real problem for the Democrats. The idea of, I think one of the biggest issues for the Republicans is they don't really have anyone to run against. Nancy Pelosi's gone. Barack Obama's well past gone. Joe Biden is a joke. So who are you gonna run against? And so who they're gonna have to run against is a bunch of different Democrats in different districts, and they're gonna have to find a way to call them something. And communism works pretty well because and socialist works even better because the Democrats are calling themselves socialists. So, and I think at the end of the day, they have to drill down on some of these issues. I mean, the American people don't like crime. They don't want more criminals on the streets. They also don't really like illegal immigration. They feel some sympathy for what's going on with what happened to ICE, but they don't like an influx of illegal immigration. So the Republicans have to kind of talk about these issues outside of just using labels, because they have to let people understand what's at stake in this election. And the voters have to understand why communism / socialism is bad for their futures.
1: One of the biggest issues in this Democratic primary has, of course, been Israel and AIPAC. And AIPAC, the pro-Israel lobbying group, they backed Stevens, Haley Stevens, with more than $30 million in ads and outreach. James, how much do you think this primary vote in Michigan is a referendum on Israel and AIPAC?
0: It will be. I do believe that it will be to some extent, to a large extent. When you see those types of dollars being spent, it will show whether they still are influential in affecting Democratic races. We know a lot of establishment Democrats have taken money from them over the years. But what we also know is that the Republican Party still has a lot of liabilities, you know, especially they can change the narrative all they want, but they still have to deal with high gas prices. They still have to deal with the inflation issue. They still have to deal with eggs that have not gone down. They still have to deal with a forever war that we're in. They still have to deal with the Ukraine-Russia war. So they have to deal with an administration who has attacked boats. All of these things are going to weigh on voters, and they're fatigued with the administration. I see the same sense of voters and feel the same sense of voters that I did when they took Donald Trump out of the White House in 2020. And I think what you're going to see is a rebuke to Trump, the heavy-handed administration, mm-hmm. ICE, and all of those things at the voting booths, and not only in November, but certainly in the primaries as well.
1: Staying on Israel, this is not unique to Democrats. Israel is causing a rupture among Republicans as well, to a lesser extent and less so on Capitol Hill. But it is the discussion, John, is certainly there. So when Israel becomes a litmus test for Democrats, to what extent is that a fissure that Republicans feel they can exploit, while this is also a major conversation within the Republican Party?
2: It's a good question. I've been stunned by what's happened with the state of Israel and the Democratic Party.

over, I mean, the Democrats have always been among the strongest supporters of the state of Israel, and they really largely have turned their back on Israel, which I think is an issue to a certain extent. And I think it really becomes more about funding of campaigns than it does about the vote, the Jewish vote, which is typically not that big. The debate within the Republican conference is really, Republican Party is pretty much over. The Republican Party supports

0: base, I mean, if you look at it, the MAGA base, as it influences the White House, as it influences Republican voters, especially Republican primary voters, Republicans are with Israel. There might be a few who are not so much and say that they are against Israel, like Tucker Carlson. But that is not where the vast majority of Republican voters are. And that's just if you look at having talked to Republican voters, they overwhelmingly support the state of Israel.
1: We have less than a minute left. Down to brass tacks. James, to you first. Trump is underwater in terms of favorability. The Iran war is unpopular. Costs are up. Affordability is a major issue. Do you think Republicans hold the Senate?
2: Narrowly, but not Congress.
1: Not the House.
2: Yes.
1: Same question to you, John.
0: Listen, I think it's both up for grabs. I think the Republicans, if they play their cards right, can keep both the House and Senate. If they continue to kind of dilly-dally on stupid issues that people don't care about, like the reflecting pool, I think they're going to lose the Congress.
1: Well, it is a fascinating moment in American politics. We have Michigan today. We have other states' primaries coming. And then, of course, we are just a few short months away from the November midterm elections. So we'll certainly be having you gentlemen back. Really appreciate your thoughts and your insights. James Butler, Democratic strategist and Republican strategist, John Feary. Really appreciate it. And that's all from myself and the team here in Washington. I want to hand it back to Kristen Salumi in Michigan and Al Jazeera's global headquarters in Doha. Thanks so much for joining us.
3: That's it for this edition of This is America. But we'll be back on Wednesday, 18:30 GMT. That's 2:30 Eastern Time in the United States. Till then, goodbye for now.
4: In its exploration of how and why societies descend into genocide, Al Jazeera Untangles concludes with the ongoing horrors in Palestine.
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7: Hearing the facts.
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7: With the latest global news and insightful documentaries, Al Jazeera's teams across the world bring you closer to the heart of the story.
11: Some of the most desirable vehicles ever made in America on display at a car show in Detroit. It's run by young people keen to find a future role in the U.S. car industry, whilst encouraging others to love these American icons.
12: Detroit put the world on wheels. This community still remains vital to the automotive community worldwide.
11: What happened in this now dilapidated Detroit factory building changed the face of car manufacturing right the way around the world. It's where Henry Ford, back in 1910, installed his first ever moving production line, allowing him to speed up the process and to head into mass production. Detroit's former factories tell the story of an ever-changing industry, but with sales slowing as car prices rise, many analysts are warning the U.S. car industry is on the brink of a major crisis, needing the kind of enthusiasm shown for these classic cars to help create the conditions for a new heyday.

Hello, I'm Frankie McAmley. This is Al Jazeera live from Doha. Coming up on the programme, Iran and Oman push towards a deal to allow ships through the Strait of Hormuz. US officials suggest an agreement is close. Hopes for a deal send the US stock market to record highs, and oil prices fall to a three-week low. Victims of a genocide laid to rest in Gaza. Funerals are held for 112 Palestinians killed by an Israeli strike 3 years ago. EU leaders agreed to provide Spain with emergency aid to strengthen its border security after thousands of migrants entered the enclave Ceuta last week.

0: Diplomatic efforts are ramping up to reopen the Strait of Hormuz. US and Qatari officials say progress is being made, but a broader deal to end the US-Iran war remains elusive. The vital waterway has been a major point of contention between Washington and Iran. It normally carries a fifth of global oil and liquefied natural gas shipments. US Secretary of State Marco Rubio says an agreement could be reached soon.
1: I think there's two things to talk about when there's a deal. There's the big deal, which is the one that has to do with their nuclear ambitions. They can never have a nuclear weapon. The president's been clear about that. So the denuclearization of Iran is the ultimate deal. I think the immediate deal, the one that you're seeing a lot of focus on, is the straits. The straits, you know, there are ships moving through the straits. There's oil moving right now through the straits. So the straits are open. Nonetheless, I think that there's a conversation and a negotiation that we are involved in between Oman and Iran on how more ships can be able to go through there safely in the short term as we move towards these longer term talks about denuclearization. And suffice it to say, there's been progress made in those talks, but not finality yet. We're hoping that will happen very shortly.
0: For now, traffic through the strait is severely limited. Iran says it is continuing talks with Oman on managing the strait, calling them positive. The Foreign Ministry says the negotiations are focused on creating safe inbound and outbound lanes for shipping. Well, hopes of a potential deal to reopen the strait helped to send US stocks to a record high. Brent crude dropped to under $80 a barrel for the first time since early July. Rosalind Jordan joins us live from the White House with the very latest. And, Ros, we were just hearing the Secretary of State there sounding rather optimistic. What are you hearing about this deal across the administration?
2: Well, there is optimism within the Trump administration, including from the Treasury Secretary, Scott Bessent, who talked about the situation earlier on Tuesday. Now, you might be wondering, why would the Treasury Secretary care about an ongoing war? Well, this war is having an impact on the U.S. economy and on the global economy, most notably with the cost of energy. And certainly, he is very much interested in making certain that the U.S. economy isn't permanently damaged because of the surges in the price of crude oil that we have seen over the course of the 5.5 month long war. This is Scott Bessent speaking earlier on Tuesday.
3: President Trump last week threatened what would have been one of the largest military campaigns, or the largest military campaign since World War II, against the Iranians. And now we are, because of that, we are in talks with the Iranians. And I think there is a chance we may have a deal today or tomorrow to open the strait and move towards a more normalized position in this conflict.
0: And Ros, oil prices have dropped. Talk us through how the markets have been reacting to the news of this potential deal.
2: Well, one thing that has been notable throughout the war, which started on February 28th, is just how sensitive the global markets have been to the developments in the war. When things have escalated, stock prices have fallen, the price of crude oil has gone up, the spill-on impact on consumers, both here in the U.S. and around the world, has been pretty apparent and pretty obvious, especially to people trying to balance their home budgets. But because of this latest talk that there is some sort of effort between the Omanis and the Iranians to figure out how to get commercial traffic in and out of the Strait of Oman and the Strait of Hormuz, you saw the price of crude oil, Brent crude oil, drop below $80 on Tuesday. Whether it stays below that benchmark really depends on how quickly negotiators can wrap up a deal that both countries can agree to. And then, of course, the hope is that once that agreement is reached, then you can see renewed efforts to get the U.S. and Iran back to the bargaining table to try to find a way to end the war, which started on February 28th.
0: Rosalind Jordan there, live from the White House. Good to get your assessment. Thank you. Well, let's get the latest from Tehran with Mahmoud Abdelwahid.
4: Discussions are progressing between Iran and Oman pertaining to arranging the passage of vessels at the Strait of Hormuz, especially at the technical and political levels, although there is no final agreement in place as of yet. a technical framework is reportedly under discussions, and that would give Iran full control over inbound shipping, while Oman would give clearance to outbound shipping after notifying Iran. But Iranian officials are reiterating that these are only bilateral discussions between Oman and Iran without any direct negotiations with the United States. Ismail Baqai, Iran's foreign ministry spokesperson, also blamed the United States for the crisis at the Strait of Hormuz. But despite all that, Washington also acknowledges there is progress in talks. The U.S. State Secretary Marco Rubio stated that there is an advance in talks, although there is no final agreement as of yet. And likewise, the U.S. Treasury Department stated that there is an opportunity to reopen the Strait of Hormuz. But maritime risks remain high, with the vessels continue to be attacked by projectiles. But despite all that, and despite the hardened rhetoric from both sides, it seems that talks are progressing, and at the same time, the Strait of Hormuz remains the center of gravity and Iran's main source of strategic leverage. Mahmoud Abdulwahid, Al Jazeera, Tehran.
0: The Emir of Qatar has held a phone call with US President to discuss reducing tensions in the region. Qatar's foreign ministry spokesperson says mediators are working with all parties to find a diplomatic resolution to the Iran war.
5: Our focus right now is on avoiding escalation, reopening the strait, and reopening the door for diplomacy between the parties. What we do not want to see right now is a major escalation in our region, as the events were leading towards that direction. So we are working very closely with our partners in the region and with the parties of the conflict to reach a diplomatic resolution, whether it be short-term or mid-term, that would lead us towards, you know, avoiding any major escalation.
0: David Darroch is a former Pentagon director of Arabian Peninsula Affairs. He says Iran needs to stop its attacks against civilian shipping in the Strait of Hormuz.
6: To attack a neutral in the idea that they would force another country to do what you want them to do is pretty close to a textbook definition of a war crime. And if, you know, but Iran clearly, geography gives Iran the ability to disrupt the sea lanes when they want to do it. That will happen whether it's recognized or not. Whenever Iran feels it can do it, it will do it, because geography is like the Terminator. You can't bargain with it and it doesn't feel remorse. So Iran has that ability if they choose to exercise it and pay the consequences in it. I think the bigger issue here in the short term is to restore the rights, the ancient rights, really, that neutral civilian shipping can transit in the sovereign waters of a country other than Iran without the threat of Iranian attack. I think that's the baseline for an agreement, and then everything else. Some sort of agreement that leads to Iran formally announcing that it will cease to attack neutral civilian shipping, whether in Omani waters or in international waters, is really what's needed here. The insurance market, this is not a military problem. This is a commercial problem of insurance. The insurance market needs to have confidence that Iran will cease attacking civilian shipping, and then normal trade will presumably resume to the benefit of all of the Gulf littoral partners, to include Iran, as well as their trading partners.
0: Gaza has held the largest mass funeral in its history. More than 100 members of two extended families died in one Israeli strike in 2023. The bodies were only recently recovered from under the rubble. They're finally being laid to rest, offering those who are still alive a semblance of closure. Hani Mahmoud has more from Gaza City.
7: 112 coffins laid out, ready for burial. One of the largest funerals ever held in Gaza. The dead killed in an Israeli airstrike in 2023. For nearly 3 years, these families have lived with the horror of knowing where their relatives lay, but being unable to reach

0: Today our emotions are deeply mixed. This has reopened a wound that has remained with us for the past 3 years, a wound that will never truly heal.
1: Israeli restrictions on heavy equipment made the area inaccessible until last month. Civil defense teams worked for 136 hours, moving concrete slabs and twisted metal. We're at the site where 112 bodies of children, women and elderly were recovered after nearly 3 years. For most families, a funeral comes soon right after a loved one dies. But in this case, it has nearly taken 3 years for the family members, for the Civil Defense Department to recover the bodies from under massive level of rubble. And the delay did not happen because the family chose to wait, but because the damage was so extensive and resources so limited. Relatives, friends, and neighbors from across Gaza took part in the funeral. For many, it marks an end of years of uncertainty and suspended grief.
0: We are relieved that we can finally say goodbye to our loved ones, honor them, and lay them to rest.
1: The Civil Defense Agency says more than 8,000 bodies are still believed to be buried beneath the rubble.
2: Our current resources and equipment are not enough to recover all of the victims. We need more equipment and greater capacity.
1: For these families, the ceremony is unlikely to raise the trauma of that day or the days that followed. But after nearly 3 years, finally, they have laid their loved ones to rest. Hani Mahmoud, Al Jazeera, from Gaza City, Palestine.
3: Lebanon and Israel are holding another round of US brokered talks in Rome. The Israeli army has so far designated three so-called pilot zones, which are villages where the Lebanese army has taken control. Lebanon now wants Israel to withdraw from all areas they're occupying. But Israeli officials say there won't be any movement until Hezbollah disarms. Zeina Hodder reports from the village of Zorta al-Gharbia in southern Lebanon.
4: The so-called pilot zone process began here in this village in southern Lebanon, Zawtar al-Gharbiyyeh. The Israeli army withdrew, the Lebanese army deployed. Now it has to prevent Hezbollah's return. It took weeks to implement the first step of the U.S. brokered agreement between Lebanon and Israel. And it may be a while before further steps are taken. Hours before a new round of talks began in Rome, Washington's ambassador in Beirut cautioned against rushing the process. For people living in southern Lebanon, that means life is still taking place under Israeli occupation. Israeli troops are meters away in the town of Zawtar el-Sharkiyyeh. It is one of more than 60 villages they occupy, where hundreds of thousands of people used to live. At times, Israeli tanks can be seen patrolling in nearby villages. They are supposed to be preparing to withdraw. Instead, they continue to demolish and detonate homes and destroy agricultural land. And a few days ago, the Israeli army chief instead threatened to invade more of Lebanon. Israeli officials say they won't be leaving from any area until Hezbollah has put down its arms. And Israel insists it must verify how the group is disarmed. Negotiations have yet to establish how that should happen. Many of those who have returned, only to find their homes and towns heavily damaged, have little faith in an agreement that doesn't include a clear commitment and a timeline for an Israeli withdrawal. The violence has slowed, but people live with the constant buzzing of Israeli drones overhead and the echoes of explosions in nearby villages. And with Lebanon and Israel still at odds in negotiations, it may be a while before anything changes for people here. Zeina Khodr, Al Jazeera, Zawtar al-Gharbiyyeh, southern Lebanon.
3: There's been a renewed call for justice over Beirut's deadly port explosion 6 years after the blast. Hundreds gathered at a memorial to honour the more than 200 people who were killed when nearly 3,000 tonnes of improperly stored ammonium nitrate ignited. Thousands were also injured. It's widely considered to be one of the largest non-nuclear explosions in modern history. Still ahead on Al Jazeera.
5: Thousands of Zimbabweans fled South Africa because of violent protests. Some families are now living in this neighborhood. I'm Haru Mutasa in Harare. I'll tell you how returnees are coping.
6: The ousting of Bangladesh's former prime minister in 2024 ushered in new elections along with a surge of fake news. Amidst the upheaval, a journalist launches an independent organization to debunk falsities and train a new generation of fact-checkers in the fight for his nation's democratic future. Witness Bangladesh's Truth Seeker on Al Jazeera.
7: Every year, children prepare to return to school, but some of them are still waiting for a school bag that carries their dreams. Since 2017, Hands for Charity has been supporting children in their education. Across 15 countries, we provide them with essential school supplies. Going back to school is not just the beginning of a new academic year, but a path toward a brighter future. Donate now to the School Bag Project

0: Hello, you're watching Al Jazeera. A reminder of our top stories this hour. Diplomatic efforts are ramping up to reopen the Strait of Hormuz. The US Secretary of State says an agreement with Iran is close. Tehran, meanwhile, says talks with Oman on managing the crucial waterway have been positive. Gaza has held the largest mass funeral in its history. More than 100 members of two families died in one Israeli strike in 2023. The bodies were only recently recovered from under the rubble. The European Union has agreed to provide emergency aid to Spain to strengthen its border security. The EU held an emergency meeting after more than 70,000 people crossed into the Spanish territory of Ceuta in North Africa. Interior ministers agreed that the increase in arrivals requires a coordinated response rather than unilateral action. They also discussed increasing support from the EU's border agency, Frontex, and intensifying cooperation with Morocco to prevent more people from crossing. Despite calls from some governments for tougher measures, there was no collective decision to apply border controls with Spain. Rebecca Collard has more from Berlin.
1: After days of rising tensions among EU member states over the issue of migration, really spurred by this incident where tens of thousands of people crossed into this small Spanish territory on the north coast of Morocco, today's meeting for EU interior ministers was clearly an attempt to bring down those tensions and also to show a united face on the issue of migration. I will say this incident that started on Thursday really spurred the migration issue again here, but this is a very long-standing issue and long-standing divisions among European Union member states, really going back to 2015, 2016, where we saw around 1 million people cross irregularly into the European Union. But of course, these images that we saw from Ceuta really did ratchet up these tensions and saw a lot of accusations, especially against Spain, about their ability to control the border. Now, today we heard a lot more of a conciliatory tone from both EU member states, but also from the EU commissioner. The real question that remains is exactly what happened last week. So we heard that, it was possibly related to smuggling operations or misinformation online. And the EU commissioner for migration was specifically asked about whether or not, other external third parties had perhaps encouraged this migration. And he did. He said at the moment, this investigation is continuing. Rebecca Collard, Al Jazeera, Berlin.
0: Well, Jonah Hull is in Ceuta to report on the impact these arrivals have had on the community.
2: At first glance, Ceuta, with its wide boulevards and holiday beaches, is not an obvious canvas for EU migration policy. But look closer. 18 square kilometres of Spain on the northern tip of Africa, its city walls recalling centuries of conquest and colonisation, and yet its people a harmonious blend of Christian and Muslim. Into which, says Mohamed Said, a Moroccan-born citizen of Ceuta, the events of last week arrived like an avalanche.

0: que entender Ceuta.
1: We have to understand that Ceuta is a getaway city, so immigration is a way of life. So in this community, we have citizens of all races. But of course, having to endure 60,000 people is something that's very, very difficult.
2: José Antonio López is a former police officer who says he's proud of the way Ceutans dealt with last week's influx, but warns something must change.
3: I'm very happy with the way my city has acted. I think it's an example for the whole world. But there is no doubt that Spain is the West, and Morocco has a long way to go to reach the rights, values, and freedoms of Spain. So the situation is difficult. But if we don't change this model, then next time it will not be 70,000, it will be 90,000 or 100,000.
2: Ceuta has long been a target of attempts to reach continental Europe, though very few succeed. An exception to EU rules on free movement means Moroccan citizens can legally be returned, while other African nationalities must endure long waits for asylum processing in overcrowded reception facilities or spilling out onto the beaches.
4: To the now newly inflamed debate on migration, it matters little that most of those who came from Morocco last week were sent back to Morocco. What does matter is the dramatic and highly visible manner of their illegal entry here, fueling a narrative long told by the populist right in European politics that migration threatens the very fabric of Europe, its culture and its values.
2: In many ways, Ceuta contradicts that belief. A tale of two countries, two continents, two beaches. One that shares the holiday sun with the mountains of Morocco. The other, a threat to European identity that its politicians are scrambling to confront. Jonah Hull, Al Jazeera, Ceuta.
5: Ukrainian authorities say a Russian missile attack on Kyiv has killed one person and injured several others. A missile hit a multi-storey residential building, triggering a fire. The capital's mayor, Vitaly Klitschko, says people may still be trapped beneath the rubble. The city's air defence systems were active for over an hour during the attack. Well, Ukraine has launched another wave of long-range drone attacks targeting warehouses owned by Russia's largest online retailer, Wildberries. Fires broke out at logistics centres in the Moscow, Tver and Leningrad regions. Ukraine accuses the company of supporting the war effort by serving as a military logistics hub. Yulia Shapovalova reports from the Russian capital.
6: Smoke was rising from a Wildberries warehouse near St. Petersburg after it was struck by Ukrainian drones on Tuesday. The company said a fire broke out at the facility. According to Russian officials, air defenses were repelling drones over several other parts of western and central Russia. Tuesday attacks are the latest in a series of Ukrainian strikes on Wildberries facilities over the past several weeks.
7: Wildberries is central to Russia's fast-growing online retail economy, processing huge volumes of consumer goods across the country. Ukrainian strikes on its warehouses could affect deliveries, businesses and customers, while exposing how other similar targets could be vulnerable to long-range drone warfare.
6: Ukrainian officials say Wildberries logistics sites are used to support Russia's military industry and store restricted drone components, which means they can be legitimate targets. Russia denies that, and Wildberries founder Tatiana Kim has criticized the attacks and described them as acts of terrorism.
8: The adversary has publicly stated that the attacks on Wildberries are aimed at ordinary citizens. Their sole objective is to exert pressure, destabilize the situation, and trigger panic and shock among a large number of people.
6: Since mid-July, Ukraine has targeted more than a dozen Wildberries sites. In recent days, it also hit warehouses in the Vladimir and Samara regions, Udmurtia and near Moscow. The strikes come amid a wider Ukrainian campaign targeting oil facilities, military-linked industries and transport sites far from the front line. For Ukraine, the campaign is designed to raise the cost of Russia's war and disrupt supply chains. Wildberries is also having strong links with state-controlled lender VTB Bank, which means its potential collapse could trigger wider banking instability. As both sides expand attacks beyond the battlefield, the war is increasingly being fought with strikes on energy sites, rail links and commercial logistics hubs.
7: Those attacks pose a risk to civilians. Russian officials say the latest Ukrainian strikes on warehouses near the capital caused several casualties. Yulia Shapovalova, Al Jazeera, Moscow.
5: A wildfire in the southern Netherlands has burnt through a nature reserve, the latest sign of extreme conditions spreading further north in Europe. Over the past month, Greece, Spain, France and the United Kingdom have all battled major wildfires. 2026 is already among the four warmest years on record globally, and Western Europe recorded its hottest June ever. Milena Veselinovic reports.
0: This forest fire is burning further north than usual in the Dutch province of Limburg. Crews have been brought in from across the region to help quell the latest in a string of wildfires to sweep across Europe this summer. In Greece, swathes of land have been scorched, leaving a trail of devastation stretching for miles.
9: Our soil is burning. Our house may not have been burnt, but our soil is burning when we look at that.
0: The battle to contain the flames is still being waged. With winds easing, helicopters are taking advantage. The effort is beginning to pay off. But the area around the capital, Athens, remains at high risk. The intense heat is also taking its toll on Europe's rivers. Here on the Rhine in Germany, water levels have fallen to a record low. Usually, this is a busy commercial waterway. But traffic has slowed to a trickle. And in Poland, the extreme heat has left rivers running low too, with a lack of rain worsening the impact. Further south in Hungary, the Prime Minister visited the country's only nuclear power plant on Tuesday. It's running at just 10% of capacity because the Danube levels are too low to provide enough water to keep it cool, though conditions are expected to improve.
10: There is already light at the end of the tunnel because the meteorology predicts a cold front for Friday and the temperature will drop significantly. Until then, however, there will be very hot days.
0: As climate change makes extreme heat more frequent, Europe's landscape is increasingly being shaped by fire and drought. Milena Veselinovic, Al Jazeera.
5: Tens of thousands of Africans have left South Africa in recent weeks following anti-migrant protests. Some spent years building their lives and raising their families there. And many say they're struggling to start over in their home countries. Haru Matasa reports from Zimbabwe's capital, Harare, where she spoke to people who've recently returned.
11: Grace Masara speaks to her children in a language one doesn't usually hear in this part of Zimbabwe. Her family fled South Africa in June when anti-migrant groups set an unofficial deadline for undocumented foreign nationals to leave. When she crossed the border by bus into Zimbabwe, she asked her husband,
12: "What are we going to do in Zimbabwe? There's no jobs. How are we going to survive?" Then we just say, "Let's go. We'll see the situation when we get there." So when we come here, we were sitting the whole month. We don't know, until we were struggling. My mother-in-law was trying to provide food, even shelter for us, even blanket, because we left everything there.
11: Zimbabwe's government says more than 100,000 citizens have returned from South Africa, and more are still coming.
13: Zimbabweans have this phrase, a Toyota plan. In English, it means let's make a plan. They're saying that whenever life is tough, whenever there are challenges, you roll up your sleeves and make things work. Here, for many families, that means selling whatever they can on the street to make ends meet.
11: It's how 18-year-old Blessed Gatsi helps her family earn money. She was a little girl when she moved to South Africa. She is not fluent in Shona, a widely spoken language here.
14: Seeing new people, new schools, new colleges, and it's a big difference for me to understand many things in Shona. So it's a little bit difficult for me to learn something in Shona.
11: Thousands of Zimbabwean migrants are facing the difficult reality of starting over again, searching for work and supporting their families in an economy that's struggling. Rights groups worry about the psychological trauma this is having on families.
15: It's a very difficult situation for the parent, let alone the child. And because these circumstances are brute, you're not prepared for them. And despite the fact that the South African government wanted it to be orderly. But I think their citizens thought otherwise.
11: Protests and door-to-door raids are still happening in South Africa as some locals continue to march against illegal immigration. That's why Grace says for now, going back to South Africa is not an option. Harun Mutas, Al Jazeera, Harare.
5: The United States has revoked the visa of Brazil's ambassador to Washington, Maria Viotti. The ambassador is not being expelled from the country. This comes after the Brazilian government denied visas to two US diplomats, accusing them of seeking to campaign for presidential candidate Flavio Bolsonaro. The State Department denies those allegations. Bolivian authorities have deployed more than 200 police and military officers to the town of San Matias, which borders Brazil. It's in response to an escalation in violence between rival Brazilian gangs, which has left 9 people dead over the past 5 days. A police officer investigating the deaths was also killed. Officials say the violence is linked to a turf war for control of cocaine trafficking routes through Bolivia. Guatemala has raised its alert level after a volcanic eruption forced hundreds of people to leave their homes. Lava and ash have been spewing out of the Fuego volcano since Monday morning. More than 650 people have been evacuated from 8 nearby villages and being housed in shelters. Well, the news continues here on Al Jazeera after Witness. Do stay with us.

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2: Far from home, a young deaf migrant builds a new life in Spain. He left in secret, fearing he'd become a burden to his family. In a world he cannot hear, he faces both social isolation and an unforgiving immigration system. But through the silence, through every obstacle, he holds onto one hope: to be reunited with his family. Imad, a witness documentary on Al Jazeera.
3: From the air, you can get a real sense of how arid this landscape actually is.
4: Everyone we've seen so far is arriving on foot. Here now, there is only human suffering.
3: Protesters here say that they feel their voices are still not heard, and the government still doesn't understand why they're coming out and protesting.
5: They're trying to drive a wedge into Russian lines. There's Russian positions on two sides of the units based here.
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9: In every story, truth is priority. Facts emerge in fragments. Events change in an instant. Every image is reviewed. Every detail examined. Because accuracy is everything. Beyond the headlines, providing context, insight, and meaning. Seeking balance in every narrative we cover. Al Jazeera, from the front lines to the newsroom to you.

0: Hello, I'm Frankie McCamley. This is Al Jazeera live from Doha. The top stories this hour. Iran and Oman push towards a deal to allow ships through the Strait of Hormuz. US officials suggest an agreement is close. Hopes for a deal send the US stock market to record highs and oil prices fall to a three-week low. Votes are being counted in Michigan's high-stakes Democratic Senate primary race. We'll be live from Detroit. And Europe struggles to cope with wildfires and dry rivers. Scientists warn the worst is yet to come. Hello, thanks for joining us. Diplomatic efforts are ramping up to reopen the Strait of Hormuz. US and Qatari officials say progress is being made, but a broader deal to end the US-Iran war remains elusive. The vital waterway has been a major point of contention between Washington and Iran. It normally carries a fifth of global oil and liquefied natural gas shipments. US Secretary of State Marco Rubio says the agreement could be reached soon.
1: I think there's two things to talk about when there's a deal. There's the big deal, which is the one that has to do with their nuclear ambitions. They can never have a nuclear weapon. The president's been clear about that. So the denuclearization of Iran is the ultimate deal.

0: I think the immediate deal, and the one that you see a lot of focus on, is the Straits. The Straits, you know, there are ships moving through the Straits. There's oil moving right now through the Straits. So the Straits are open. Nonetheless, I think that there's a conversation and a negotiation that we are involved in between Oman and Iran on how more ships can be able to go through there safely in the short term as we move towards these longer term talks about denuclearization. And suffice it to say, there's been progress made in those talks, but not finality yet. We're hoping that will happen, you know, very shortly.
1: Well, for now, traffic through the strait is severely limited. Iran says it's continuing talks with Oman on managing the strait, calling them positive. The foreign ministry says the negotiations are focused on creating safe inbound and outbound lanes for shipping. Hopes of a potential deal to reopen the strait helped to send US stocks to a record high. Brent crude dropped to under $80 a barrel for the first time since early July. Rosalind Jordan is following developments from the White House.
2: There are now two negotiating tracks underway connected to the war between the U.S. and Iran. The first track, the one that is perhaps the most of time importance, is the one between Iran and Oman. These two countries are trying to figure out how to negotiate a deal so that commercial ships can transit both the Strait of Oman and the Strait of Hormuz without there being any sort of conflict between the two countries. There is great anticipation among members of the Trump administration that such a deal could be reached in the coming days. There had been some expectation that perhaps it could have happened as soon as on Tuesday, but now perhaps it may not be achieved until Wednesday. The prospect of a deal to allow commercial shipping to transit these two waterways without being put at any sort of risk did help bring the price of crude oil down to below $80 a barrel on Tuesday. And that is a good thing for consumers in the U.S. and around the world, because the price of crude oil has a direct impact not just on people putting fuel in their vehicles or trying to power their homes, but also on the price of consumer goods. The larger question is, how quickly, once a deal can be achieved between Iran and Oman, can negotiations get back on track between the U.S. and Iran? It's now being thought that if they can settle the issue with transit in the Strait of Hormuz, they might be able to get to the larger question of ending the war between the U.S. and Iran. Rosalind Jordan, Al Jazeera, The White House.
1: Well, let's now cross to Tehran with the very latest. Here's Mahmoud Abdelwahed.
3: Discussions are progressing between Iran and Oman pertaining to arranging the passage of vessels at the Strait of Hormuz, especially at the technical and political levels, although there is no final agreement in place as of yet. A technical framework is reportedly under discussions, and that would give Iran full control over inbound shipping, while Oman would give clearance to outbound shipping after notifying Iran. But Iranian officials are reiterating that these are only bilateral discussions between Oman and Iran without any direct negotiations with the United States. Ismail Baqai, Iran's foreign ministry spokesperson, also blamed the United States for the crisis at the Strait of Hormuz. But despite all that, Washington also acknowledges there is progress in talks. The U.S. State Secretary Marco Rubio stated that there is an advance in talks, although there is no final agreement as of yet. And likewise, the U.S. Treasury Department stated that there is an opportunity to reopen the Strait of Hormuz. But maritime risks remain high, with the vessels continue to be attacked by projectiles. But despite all that, and despite the hardened rhetoric from both sides, it seems that talks are progressing, and at the same time, the Strait of Hormuz remains the center of gravity and Iran's main source of strategic leverage. Mahmoud Abdelwahed, Al Jazeera, Tehran.
1: Well, the Emir of Qatar has held a phone call with the US president to discuss reducing tensions in the region. Qatar's foreign ministry spokesperson says mediators

0: are working with all parties to find a diplomatic resolution to this war.
1: Our focus right now is on avoiding escalation, reopening the strait, and reopening the door for diplomacy between the parties. What we do not want to see right now is a major escalation in our region, as the events were leading towards that direction. So we are working very closely with our partners in the region and with the parties of the conflict to reach a diplomatic resolution, whether it be short-term or mid-term, that would lead us towards, you know, avoiding any major escalation.
0: Earlier, my colleague Cyril Vanier spoke to David Darroch, a former Pentagon director of Arabian Peninsula Affairs, and he began by asking him why it matters where ships pass and why that is of interest to the United States.
2: The U.S. interest is the easier one. That's free navigation, and it's more than just a U.S. interest. It's shared by a lot of countries. There were 135 countries that signed on to the U.N. Resolution calling for the immediate opening of the strait, mostly because of the energy, but other countries, to include China and Russia, are very concerned that this would establish a precedent, say, for Sweden and Denmark to bottle up the Russian Baltic fleet, or Spain and Morocco to charge fees for passage of Gibraltar. So issue in the short term, I think what they're talking about is, simply put, Iran recognizing Omani sovereignty. I think that Oman would want to have commercial ships from neutral countries as well as other countries be able to transit its waters without the threat of Iranian attack. Iran, on the other hand, asserts a right to attack not just warships, but also neutral civilian ships from all nations throughout the entirety of the strait, not just denying the right of innocent passage in Iranian waters, but also denying Oman sovereignty to permit passage in its own waters.
3: As I understand it, part of the goal for Iran, from Iran's perspective, is to maintain just enough control over the strait to deter future U.S. attacks, right? To establish this idea for future American leaders, well, this one, Donald Trump, and for future U.S. presidents, establish the idea that there is too high a price to pay if the U.S. attacks Iran again, and therefore they won't do it. Do you think that this will work?
2: Well, their attacks have not been directed against American ships. They've been directed against neutral ships. And, you know, I mean,
3: but that's still a high cost for the world and for the U.S.
2: It's high cost in the long term, but to attack a neutral in the idea that they would force another country to do what you want them to do is pretty close to a textbook definition of a war crime. And if, you know, but Iran clearly, geography gives Iran the ability to disrupt the sea lanes when they want to do it. That will happen whether it's recognized or not. Whenever Iran feels it can do it, it will do it, because geography is like the Terminator. You can't bargain with it and it doesn't feel remorse. So Iran has that ability if they choose to exercise it and pay the consequences in it. I think the bigger issue here in the short term is to restore the rights, the ancient rights, really, that neutral civilian shipping can transit in the sovereign waters of a country other than Iran without the threat of Iranian attack. I think that's the baseline for an agreement, and then everything else.
3: Isn't the toothpaste out of the tube, so to speak, you know, in the sense that Iran has proven that they can threaten shipping through the strait, wherever the ships are, really, whether it's the southern route closer to Oman, the northern route closer to Iran. Go ahead.
2: Yeah, no, exactly. And toothpaste is an apt metaphor. So because this is not really a military strategy, it's more akin to the market confidence you have if, say, somebody puts cyanide in 2 of the 4 million tubes of toothpaste that are on the market in Europe. All 4 million of those tubes of toothpaste become useless. So some sort of agreement that leads to Iran formally announcing that it will cease to attack neutral civilian shipping, whether in Omani waters or in international waters, is really what's needed here. The insurance market, this is not a military problem. This is a commercial problem of insurance. The insurance market needs to have confidence that Iran will cease attacking civilian shipping, and then normal trade will presumably resume to the benefit of all of the Gulf littoral partners, to include Iran, as well as their trading partners.
3: And what about the other Hormuz issue? Because the first one that we've discussed is free passage, unhindered passage for ships through the strait. The second one is any financial compensation. Would ships have to pay? Do you think that the U.S., and of course that's a red line for the U.S., they've said no, passage has to be free. Do you think they can enforce that?
2: They can enforce it to a degree by sanctioning ships that pay these tolls. Look, this is an unacceptable precedent, because then Singapore, and by the way, China, it will be in the foremost of opposing this, because Singapore and Malaysia could impose fees. There could be conceivably three sets of fees that every ship bringing oil to China would have to do. And again, Spain and Morocco could do this. And of course, Russia would oppose it, because Sweden and Denmark could impose these fees on Russian Baltic shipping. So this is a precedent that's unacceptable. There have in the past been some fees, but that's in response to a naturally required service like ice breaking or dredging of a channel. But I think a fee to
3: Iran make. They're saying that ships could pay for, you know, the pollution that they cause, that they could pay for future shipping services. Demining is also something that they might want to pay for, or might be made to pay for. In other words, the payment can be dressed up as a number of different things.
2: Yeah, but I think anybody who spends more than 5 minutes will see what it is. I mean, let's start with the easy one, demining. So basically, Iran is charging a fee to clear mines that Iran itself has laid. That's a textbook definition of extortion. The environmental fees, every littoral nation in the world could do that. And theoretically, under the not just the Law of the Sea Treaty, but under established Law of the Sea, maritime partners are supposed to maintain insurance to deal with potential environmental impact. And, incidental environmental impact, say, from discharge of crew sewage, is something that can be dealt with in normal negotiations. So if every country in the world, the precedent is what it's important here. If every littoral country in the world were to start to do this, global shipping would cease.
0: Gaza has held the largest mass funeral in its history. More than 100 members of two extended families died in one Israeli strike. That happened in 2023, but their bodies were only recently recovered from under the rubble. They're finally being laid to rest, offering those who are still alive a sense of closure. 40 children were among those being buried on Tuesday. The UN estimates more than 20,000 children have been killed by Israeli attacks in Gaza since October the 7th, 2023. Hani Mahmoud reports from Gaza City.
4: 112 coffins laid out, ready for burial. One of the largest funerals ever held in Gaza. The dead killed in an Israeli airstrike in 2023. For nearly 3 years, these families have lived with the horror of knowing where their relatives lay, but being unable to reach them.
5: Today, our emotions are deeply mixed. This has reopened a wound that has remained with us for the past 3 years, a wound that will never truly heal.
4: Israeli restrictions on heavy equipment made the area inaccessible until last month. Civil defense teams worked for 136 hours, moving concrete slabs and twisted metal. We're at the site where 112 bodies of children, women and elderly were recovered after nearly 3 years. For most families, a funeral comes soon, right after a loved one dies. But in this case, it has nearly taken 3 years for the family members, for the Civil Defense Department to recover the bodies from under massive level of rubble. And the delay did not happen because the family chose to wait, but because the damage was so extensive and resources so limited. Relatives, friends, and neighbors from across Gaza took part in the funeral. For many, it marks an end of years of uncertainty and suspended grief.
5: We are relieved that we can finally say goodbye to our loved ones, honor them, and lay them to rest.
4: The Civil Defense Agency says more than 8,000 bodies are still believed to be buried beneath the rubble.
6: Our current resources and equipment are not enough to recover all of the victims. We need more equipment and greater capacity.
4: For these families, the ceremony is unlikely to erase the trauma of that day or the days that followed. But after nearly 3 years, finally, they have laid their loved ones to rest. Hani Mahmoud, Al Jazeera, from Gaza City, Palestine.
0: Ukrainian authorities say a Russian missile attack on Kyiv has killed one person and injured several others. The strikes hit a multi-story building, warehouses and other civilian infrastructure, sparking fires. Damage has been reported at more than seven locations across the city. Kyiv Mayor Vitaly Klitschko says rescue teams are searching for people trapped beneath the rubble. The city's air defense systems were active for more than an hour during the attack. Well, Ukraine has launched another wave of long-range drone attacks targeting warehouses owned by Russia's largest online retailer, Wildberries. Fires broke out at logistics centres in the Moscow, Tver and Leningrad regions. Ukraine accuses the company of supporting the war effort by serving as a military logistics hub. Yulia Shapalova reports from the Russian capital.
7: Smoke was rising from a Wildberries warehouse near St. Petersburg after it was struck by Ukrainian drones on Tuesday. The company said a fire broke out at the facility. According to Russian officials, air defenses were repelling drones over several other parts of western and central Russia. Tuesday attacks are the latest in a series of Ukrainian strikes on Wildberries facilities over the past several weeks. Wildberries is central to Russia's fast-growing online retail economy, processing huge volumes of consumer goods across the country. Ukrainian strikes on its warehouses could affect deliveries, businesses and customers, while exposing how other similar targets could be vulnerable to long-range drone warfare. Ukrainian officials say Wildberries logistics sites are used to support Russia's military industry and store restricted drone components, which means they can be legitimate targets. Russia denies that, and Wildberries founder Tatiana Kim has criticized the attacks and described them as acts of terrorism.
8: The adversary has publicly stated that the attacks on Wildberries are aimed at ordinary citizens. Their sole objective is to exert pressure, destabilize the situation, and trigger panic and shock among a large number of people.
7: Since mid-July, Ukraine has targeted more than a dozen Wildberries sites. In recent days, it also hit warehouses in the Vladimir and Samara regions, Udmurtia and near Moscow. The strikes come amid a wider Ukrainian campaign targeting oil facilities, military-linked industries and transport sites far from the front line. For Ukraine, the campaign is designed to raise the cost of Russia's war and disrupt supply chains. Wildberries is also having strong links with state-controlled lender VTB Bank, which means its potential collapse could trigger wider banking instability. As both sides expand attacks beyond the battlefield, the war is increasingly being fought with strikes on energy sites, rail links and commercial logistics hubs. Those attacks pose a risk to civilians. Russian officials say the latest Ukrainian strikes on warehouses near the capital caused several casualties. Yulia Shapovalova, Al Jazeera, Moscow.
0: Polls have closed in the U.S. state of Michigan in a Democratic Senate party that has exposed deep divisions within the party. Progressive candidate Abdul Al-Sayed is facing Haley Stevens, who's backed by the party's establishment. Gaza and U.S. support for Israel have emerged as major issues. Sayed has called Israel's actions in the Strip genocide and warned the U.S. to end military aid. Stevens says she's a proud pro-Israeli Democrat. The winner will compete against a Republican candidate in November's midterm elections. Well, Kristen Salumi is with Abdul Al-Sayed and supporters in Detroit. And just talk us through first, Kristen, the significance of this race and why this is so important for the Democrats.
9: This is a race that's being framed as a fight for the future of the Democratic Party heading into the November midterm elections. And Michigan is a crucial swing state for Democrats if they have any hope of taking control of the Senate and Congress. Tonight, with 28% of the votes counted, progressive candidate Abdul Al-Sayed appears to be ahead by 6%. You can feel the enthusiasm in the room. He's got a huge crowd of supporters here for this election night rally. They are very excited by his progressive agenda, but a lot of special interest money has been poured into this race to bolster his competitor, Haley Stevens, who's been supported by the Democratic establishment, as you noted. So to talk about this a little bit more, I'm joined by Lexis Adan. She is a El-Sayed supporter, but you also started a movement called Uncommitted, and you refuse to support Kamala Harris, refused to commit to supporting Kamala Harris back in 2024. Some people actually say that cost her the election. Why do you think it appears to be working for El-Sayed?
10: I think for folks that say Uncommitted costs Kamala Harris the election, what we respond to them is, in fact, the Democratic Party is what costs them the election. Their inability to actually listen to their base, listen to their voters, and understand that a voter's, your base is earned through trust and not through a checkbook by AIPAC. And I think for Abdul, he's gained so much traction here in Michigan because he's someone who's been in community. He's someone who is talking about money out of politics, money in people's pockets, and Medicare for all. He's responding to what his base wants to hear. And I think that's exactly why we're in the space that we're in, where he has created a number of people who are excited again about voting for a Democrat in this primary election.
9: This is a primary, however, and we've got a general election coming up, and of course the argument has been, how will he succeed against a Trump-backed Republican in a state that voted for Donald Trump last time around? What would you say?
10: Yeah, I mean, if you look at the results of the 24 election, where Trump did win across the state, there are a lot of Democrats who actually won in local races. And so I don't think it was an issue of people wanting to lean right. I think it was an issue of a Democratic Party that wasn't listening to people or to their base. And so for Abdul, I think that he's going to be, I feel pretty confident that going into the general election, he'll have a lot of support. He's been running on a campaign that has addressed a major issue in politics today, which is the genocide happening in Gaza. It's the role of AIPAC playing, the role of AIPAC in our elections, but also talking about things that people care about, like affordability and Medicare for all. And so he's running on a platform that is really responding to people's needs.
9: Zane, thank you so much for joining us. We have to cut it short there. Again, a lot of enthusiasm in the room here for Abdul El-Sayed, but the results are not in yet, and a lot of money and a lot of party backing behind Haley Stevens in this race. We expect to have results before the night is over. Stay tuned.
0: We absolutely will do. Kristen Salumi there live for us in Detroit. Well, let's get more on this. Eric Hamm is a U.S. political analyst and former congressional staffer and joins us live from Washington, D.C. Eric, good to have you on the program. What do you make of the results so far? Just 6% between the two candidates, 28% of the votes in. Seeing a split like this, are the Democrats playing into the hands of the Republicans here, giving them opportunity where there is division?
11: Well, we won't be able to answer those questions until we get all the numbers in. What we're seeing right now is there are three counties that are crucial to this election tonight: Washtenaw, Oakland, and of course Wayne, with Wayne County being the largest county in Michigan. So far, only 4% has come in from Wayne County. Haley Stevens is winning based on those numbers, but she's not winning by a lot. In the county of Oakland, again, that's another county where she's winning, but again, not by a lot. She's got to be able to run up the score if she's going to be competitive or win tonight. And Washtenaw, that is where Syed is actually doing his best work in terms of the returns, winning. He's leading there by over 18,000 votes. So what Haley Stevens is going to need is some of these more populous, larger counties to be able to come in overwhelmingly for her if she's going to change her fortunes tonight in this race.
0: And the bottom line is, one of these candidates is going to have to go up against, in the general election, Mike Rogers for the Republican Party. What chance do you think either of the candidates have?
11: Well, I know Mike Rogers. I was a staffer in the state Senate when he was a member there. I also worked with him when he was a member of Congress. He was actually someone who was a centrist, moderate Republican back when the Congress and Washington had such things. Now he is firmly in the MAGA camp. And we know that Republicans now have an overwhelming amount of money to be able to spend and at their disposal. Unfortunately, Democrats don't from an organizational standpoint. In terms of individual candidates, that's a very different story. But what we're seeing right now is polling data shows that Syed doesn't poll as well, but that does not mean that he still cannot and will not be a competitive candidate if, in fact, he gets through the primary. But we still, the verdict is still out on many of these socialist candidates, their ability to not only win statewide, but we're talking about a state like Michigan, which we know has been crucial, absolutely crucial in determining the outcomes both in statewide as well as in national elections. So this is a key battleground state, and it's still unclear what Syed will be able to do at the statewide level when it becomes a race between him and Mike Rogers, if in fact he gets there.
0: And if in fact he does get there and he does win this primary, where does the Democratic Party go from here with, as we were just hearing there, a younger progressive voter just saying that the Democrats aren't listening to them and this is a chance for them to actually listen? Do you feel like the Democrats have been listening to their voters now? And where does this, what does this mean if Syed does win, what does this mean for the party?
11: Well, I think these progressive democratic socialists simply are not being honest. They are not necessarily interested in winning back elections for the Democratic Party. I think they're more so interested in basically beating Democrats. And I think that will be their Achilles heel. Because, again, it's not just about winning the battle, but ultimately winning the war. Washington is a town that's about power. And right now, Democrats do not have it. And by splintering the party, it only makes it that much more difficult for Democrats to be successful in November. We know there are six states that will likely determine the outcome of who controls that balance of power in Congress. And if Democrats are not careful, by putting Michigan in play, that could make it harder, not easier, for them should, in fact, Syed win this primary but is not competitive against the former congressman.
0: And those other states you talk of, those other six states, I mean, Michigan is known as a purple state. I mean, how much weight will these other states be putting on this primary when they're gaining a sense of how voters are feeling, especially when it comes to Israel, too? This state is being seen as a referendum on Israel.
11: Well, to be clear, those other six states, North Carolina, Texas, Ohio, Iowa, and Maine, those states, simply the issue of Israel-Gaza is not at play because, again, in those states, you have moderate centrist Democrats that are not only competing very, very well, but actually winning. You take a state like Texas, a state where Democrats have not won statewide in more than two decades. James Tallarico is not only winning the money race, but he's also leading in the polls, doing better than Beto O'Rourke did back in 2018. North Carolina, again, another state. Barack Obama was able to win it back in 2008, but Democrats have not even come close to winning a statewide outside of the former Governor Rory Cooper, who is running in that Senate race and is winning and based on all the polling data. Even in Maine, where incumbent Republican Susan Collins is running, but again, she is down. So right now, Democrats are looking very, very well in many of these key battleground states, states that will not only determine who will win, but also could be in play for the 2028 presidential election. But now Michigan, based on what we're seeing in terms of what Democrats are doing, particularly Democratic socialists, this could, again, weaken Democrats' chances. And you don't see that happening in other states where, of course, are crucial to the outcome of these races and who controls Senate. And more importantly, Democrats' ability to be a check on power of Trump.
0: OK, Eric Hamm, a US political analyst and former congressional staffer, live for us from DC. Good to get your thoughts. And let's just show you some live pictures of that count as it happens in Michigan. 35% of the votes are in, 49.7% are for Abdel El-Sayed and 46.7% for Haley Stevens. So almost neck and neck there, those live pictures there from Detroit in Michigan, as the votes are still coming in, and we'll be bringing you that here on Al Jazeera as it happens. Still ahead here on Al Jazeera.
12: Thousands of Zimbabweans fled South Africa because of violent protests. Some families are now living in this neighborhood. I'm Aru Mutasa in Harare. I'll tell you how returnees are coping.
13: The latest news.
14: Iranians are saying that if the Omanis reject this proposal, then the Strait of Hormuz is going to remain closed.
13: With detailed coverage.
15: There has been a relative shift in Israel's military campaign in Gaza as more airstrikes are now being concentrated on central Gaza.
13: From the heart of the story.
16: This is what the Israeli army has done across southern Lebanon. Airstrikes, artillery shelling. But the Israeli military also deliberately blew up homes.
17: Frank assessments.
18: We've heard the President of the United States say that the U.S. has wiped out the entire Iranian Navy, and yet they attack ships seemingly at will.
17: Critical debate.
19: Would you reserve the same condemnation for a state that is found of committing genocide?
20: I don't believe it's committed genocide.
19: So they're all wrong, sir? Including physicians for human rights in Israel? They're all wrong?
17: Informed opinions.
21: There is the sense that the international community has turned its back on Gaza, that Gaza is being deliberately disappeared.
17: Inside story on Al Jazeera.

0: Hello, you're watching Al Jazeera. A reminder of our top stories this hour. Diplomatic efforts are ramping up to reopen the Strait of Hormuz. The US Secretary of State says an agreement with Iran is close. Tehran, meanwhile, says talks with Oman on managing the crucial waterway have been positive. Gaza has held the largest mass funeral in its history. More than 100 members of two families died in one Israeli strike in 2023. The bodies were only recently recovered from under the rubble. Polls have closed in the US state of Michigan in a Democratic Senate primary that has exposed deep divisions within the party. Progressive candidate Abdul Al-Sayed is facing Haley Stevens, who's backed by the party's establishment. Lebanon and Israel are holding another round of US-brokered talks in Rome. The Israeli army has so far designated three so-called pilot zones, which are villages where the Lebanese army has taken control. Lebanon now wants Israel to withdraw from all the areas they're occupying, but Israeli officials say there won't be any movement until Hezbollah disarms. Zeina Hodder reports from the village of Zorta el-Gabir in southern Lebanon.
1: The so-called pilot zone process began here in this village in southern Lebanon, Zawtar el-Gharbiyye. The Israeli army withdrew, the Lebanese army deployed. Now it has to prevent Hezbollah's return. It took weeks to implement the first step of the U.S. brokered agreement between Lebanon and Israel. And it may be a while before further steps are taken. Hours before a new round of talks began in Rome, Washington's ambassador in Beirut cautioned against rushing the process. For people living in southern Lebanon, that means life is still taking place under Israeli occupation. Israeli troops are meters away in the town of Zawtar el-Sharkiyye. It is one of more than 60 villages they occupy, where hundreds of thousands of people used to live. At times, Israeli tanks can be seen patrolling in nearby villages. They are supposed to be preparing to withdraw. Instead, they continue to demolish and detonate homes and destroy agricultural land. And a few days ago, the Israeli army chief instead threatened to invade more of Lebanon. Israeli officials say they won't be leaving from any area until Hezbollah has put down its arms. And Israel insists it must verify how the group is disarmed. Negotiations have yet to establish how that should happen. Many of those who have returned, only to find their homes and towns heavily damaged, have little faith in an agreement that doesn't include a clear commitment and a timeline for an Israeli withdrawal. The violence has slowed, but people live with the constant buzzing of Israeli drones overhead and the echoes of explosions in nearby villages. And with Lebanon and Israel still at odds in negotiations, it may be a while before anything changes for people here. Zeina Hodder, Al Jazeera, Zawtar el-Gharbiyye, southern Lebanon.
0: Earlier, my colleague Rob Matheson spoke with Ziad Abu Rish. He's an associate professor of human rights and Middle Eastern studies at Bard College. He says the issue of Israeli withdrawal remains a major roadblock towards long-term peace.
2: I do believe that we are in a deadlock because the Israelis have noted that they are unwilling to withdraw, quote unquote, from any additional so-called pilot zones, while the Lebanese government for now is pushing for greater withdrawals by the Israelis and a clearer timeline on those withdrawals. And I should note that these deadlocks are actually built into the June 26 agreement, which many critics warned of earlier.
3: In terms of what happens next, in the event that Hezbollah refuses to disarm or the Lebanese government is unable to persuade it to disarm, do you think that Israel would retain the land that it currently has? Or can you see a scenario in which Israeli troops would push further into Lebanon?
2: Well, I definitely think that without proper leverage against the Israelis are intending for a long-term occupation of large parts, if not the entirety of South Lebanon. And the Israelis have indicated that they are willing to proceed further. In fact, Zawtar el-Gharbiyye, one of the three pilot zones, was north of the Litani River and not part of the so-called security buffer zone that the Israelis declared many weeks ago, but yet was occupied by the Israelis. It's a question, I think, of military tactics and how far they're able to stretch themselves with the persistence of Hezbollah resistance operations and, of course, the ongoing war with Iran.
3: Hezbollah is not part of the talks. Do you think that there will be greater room for maneuver for, on behalf of the Lebanese government and President Aoun if Hezbollah was seated at the table and had some sort of involvement?
2: Well, I do believe that involving Hezbollah more directly would be an important step in improving the Lebanese negotiation position, as would involving the Islamic Republic of Iran. But I should note that when we say the Lebanese government is engaged in this process, we should really be speaking specifically about the president of the republic, the prime minister and the foreign minister and some of their ambassadors. This is not an agreement or a process that has been put forward to the Lebanese cabinet or the Lebanese parliament, in large measure because Hezbollah is not the only critic of this agreement. Its ally Amal movement is, as are other politicians and analysts, some of whom are critics of Hezbollah, but also very skeptical of this agreement.
0: The European Union has agreed to provide emergency aid to Spain to strengthen its border security. The EU held an emergency meeting after more than 70,000 people crossed into the Spanish territory of Ceuta in North Africa. Interior ministers agreed that the increase in arrivals requires a coordinated response rather than unilateral action. They also discussed increasing support from the EU's border agency Frontex and intensifying cooperation with Morocco to prevent more people from crossing. Despite calls from some governments for tougher measures, there was no collective decision to apply border controls with Spain. Rebecca Collard has more from Berlin.
4: After days of rising tensions among EU member states over the issue of migration, really spurred by this incident where tens of thousands of people crossed into this small Spanish territory on the north coast of Morocco, today's meeting for EU interior ministers was clearly an attempt to bring down those tensions and also to show a united face on the issue of migration. I will say this incident that started on Thursday really spurred the migration issue again here, but this is a very long-standing issue and long-standing divisions among European Union member states, really going back to 2015, 2016, where we saw around 1 million people cross irregularly into the European Union. But of course, these images that we saw from Ceuta really did ratchet up these tensions and saw a lot of accusations, especially about, against Spain, about their ability to control the border. Now, today we heard a lot more of a conciliatory tone from both EU member states, but also from the EU commissioner. The real question that remains is exactly what happened last week. So we heard that, it was possibly related to smuggling operations or misinformation online. And the EU commissioner for migration was specifically asked about whether or not, other external third parties had perhaps encouraged this migration. And he did. He said at the moment, this investigation is continuing. Rebecca Collard, Al Jazeera, Berlin.
0: Well, reporting from Ceuta is Jonah Hull, who has been reporting on the impact these arrivals have had on the community.
5: At first glance, Ceuta, with its wide boulevards and holiday beaches, is not an obvious canvas for EU migration policy. But look closer. 18 square kilometres of Spain on the northern tip of Africa, its city walls recalling centuries of conquest and colonisation, and yet its people a harmonious blend of Christian and Muslim. Into which, says Mohamed Said, a Moroccan-born citizen of Ceuta, the events of last week arrived like an avalanche.
6: We have to understand that Ceuta is a getaway city, so immigration is a way of life. So in this community, we have citizens of all races. But of course, having to endure 60,000 people is something that's very, very difficult.
5: José Antonio López is a former police officer who says he's proud of the way Ceutans dealt with last week's influx, but warns something must change.
7: I'm very happy with the way my city has acted. I think it's an example for the whole world. But there is no doubt that Spain is the West, and Morocco has a long way to go to reach the rights, values, and freedoms of Spain. So the situation is difficult, But if we don't change this model, then next time it will not be 70,000, it will be 90,000 or 100,000.
5: Ceuta has long been a target of attempts to reach continental Europe, though very few succeed. An exception to EU rules on free movement means Moroccan citizens can legally be returned, while other African nationalities must endure long waits for asylum processing in overcrowded reception facilities or spilling out onto the beaches.
8: To the now newly inflamed debate on migration, it matters little that most of those who came from Morocco last week were sent back to Morocco. What does matter is the dramatic and highly visible manner of their illegal entry here, fueling a narrative long told by the populist right in European politics that migration threatens the very fabric of Europe, its culture and its values.
5: In many ways, Ceuta contradicts that belief. A tale of two countries, two continents, two beaches. One that shares the holiday sun with the mountains of Morocco. The other, a threat to European identity that its politicians are scrambling to confront. Jonah Hull, Al Jazeera, Ceuta.
0: A wildfire in the southern Netherlands has burnt through a nature reserve, the latest sign of extreme conditions spreading further north in Europe. Over the past month, Greece, Spain, France and the United Kingdom have all battled major wildfires. 2026 is already among the four warmest years on record globally, and Western Europe recorded its hottest June ever. Milena Veselinovic reports.
9: This forest fire is burning further north than usual in the Dutch province of Limburg. Crews have been brought in from across the region to help quell the latest in a string of wildfires to sweep across Europe this summer. In Greece, swathes of land have been scorched, leaving a trail of devastation stretching for miles.
10: Our soil is burning. Our house may not have been burnt, but our soil is burning when we look at that.
9: The battle to contain the flames is still being waged. With winds easing, helicopters are taking advantage. The effort is beginning to pay off. But the area around the capital, Athens, remains at high risk. The intense heat is also taking its toll on Europe's rivers. Here on the Rhine in Germany, water levels have fallen to a record low. Usually, this is a busy commercial waterway. But traffic has slowed to a trickle. And in Poland, the extreme heat has left rivers running low too, with a lack of rain worsening the impact. Further south in Hungary, the Prime Minister visited the country's only nuclear power plant on Tuesday. It's running at just 10% of capacity because the Danube levels are too low to provide enough water to keep it cool, though conditions are expected to improve.
11: There is already light at the end of the tunnel because the meteorology predicts a cold front for Friday and the temperature will drop significantly. Until then, however, there will be very hot days.
9: As climate change makes extreme heat more frequent, Europe's landscape is increasingly being shaped by fire and drought. Milena Veselinovic, Al Jazeera.
0: Wildfires are continuing to spread on the outskirts of Spokane in Washington state for a third day. Firefighters are making progress due to cooler temperatures, but the fires have already destroyed hundreds of buildings and forced tens of thousands to flee.
12: We were good. We have a river, so we didn't think that could jump the river and make it here. And we were just slowly packing our stuff up. I was making lunch, and then all of a sudden it was level three. Go now. Go now. Before you, this might have been our last warning, and it was, turns out, because 2 hours later our house was gone.
0: Tens of thousands of Africans have left South Africa in recent weeks following anti-migrant protests. Some spent years building lives and raising families there. And many say they're struggling to start over in their home countries. Harry Matassa reports from Zimbabwe's capital, Harare, where she spoke to people who have recently returned.
13: Grace Masara speaks to her children in a language one doesn't usually hear in this part of Zimbabwe. Her family fled South Africa in June when anti-migrant groups set an unofficial deadline for undocumented foreign nationals to leave. When she crossed the border by bus into Zimbabwe, she asked her husband,
14: What are we going to do in Zimbabwe? There's no jobs. How are we going to survive? Then we just say, let's go. We'll see the situation when we get there. So when we come here, we were sitting the whole month. We don't want to, like, we're struggling. My mother-in-law was trying to provide food, even shelter for us, even blanket, because we left everything there.
13: Zimbabwe's government says more than 100,000 citizens have returned from South Africa, and more are still coming.
15: Zimbabweans have this phrase, a Toyota plan. In English, it means let's make a plan. They're saying that whenever life is tough, whenever there are challenges, you roll up your sleeves and make things work. Here, for many families, that means selling whatever they can on the street to make ends meet.
13: It's how 18-year-old Blessed Gatsi helps her family earn money. She was a little girl when she moved to South Africa. She is not fluent in Shona, a widely spoken language here.
16: Seeing new people, new schools, new colleges, and it's a big difference for me to understand many things in Shona. So it's a little bit difficult for me to learn something in Shona.
13: Thousands of Zimbabwean migrants are facing the difficult reality of starting over again, searching for work and supporting their families in an economy that's struggling. Rights groups worry about the psychological trauma this is having on families.
17: It's a very difficult situation for the parent, let alone the child. And because these circumstances are brute, you're not prepared for them. And despite the fact that the South African government wanted it to be orderly, but I think their citizens thought otherwise.
13: Protests and door-to-door raids are still happening in South Africa as some locals continue to march against illegal immigration. That's why Grace says for now, going back to South Africa is not an option. Harun Mutaha, Al Jazeera, Harare.
0: Still ahead on Al Jazeera. He won the hearts of football fans across the world. Now Cape Verde's goalkeeper has signed a major deal with Chile's biggest football club.
18: The risk of diseases passing from animals to humans is greater than ever before.
19: We do not know all the different parasites and viruses and bacteria that the lemurs may have.
18: In its final episode, Al Jazeera visits the disease hotspot Madagascar.
19: The authorities are not equipped enough to respond to an outbreak.
18: Flatten the Curve on Al Jazeera.
20: Human rights groups are asking countries to halt deportations of Haitians because they're facing a life-threatening situation back home.
21: People here vow to continue celebrating all night. There's lots of hope on the streets of Montevideo. Thousands of people gathered outside to express their concerns with Javier Milei's plans for Argentina.
20: This is the second time this year that entire areas of the province of Buenos Aires have been affected with torrential rains and flooding.

0: Guatemala has raised its alert level after a volcanic eruption forced hundreds of people to leave their homes. Lava and ash have been spewing out of the Fuego volcano since Monday morning. More than 650 people have been evacuated from 8 nearby villages and are being housed in shelters. Jordan's Football Association president has accused FIFA president Gianni Infantino of blackmail. Albin Hussein says FIFA offered to help solve the association's problems in exchange for an endorsement of him. Infantino and FIFA are yet to comment on the allegations. It comes at a time when Infantino is facing growing opposition within football's hierarchy after he was forced to abandon his proposal to sell off a stake in the World Cup. The goalkeeper of Cape Verde that stole the hearts of millions of fans during the FIFA World Cup is beginning a new life in Chile. Vosgiana has signed with the country's largest club, Colo-Colo. Lucia Newman reports from Santiago.
1: From a barely-known goalkeeper from a tiny African island to a World Cup sensation, Cape Verde's 40-year-old Josimar José Évora Díaz, or Vozinha as he's known, has crossed the Atlantic and the Andes Mountains to play in Chile. Commentators called him the Wall and the Miracle Keeper as Cape Verde, a nation of just 500,000, emerged as the public's hero at the World Cup, especially when Vozinha stunned fans with a string of saves in an opening match against Spain and then later against Argentina. Now he's signing up with Chile's first division club, Colo-Colo.
2: I have always, deep inside, aspired to play in a large club. So when Colo-Colo, the largest one in Chile, offered me a contract, I had no doubt. I've always admired Chile's players, like Salas and Valdivia. And I know that the Chilean league is very competitive.
1: Vozinha had last played for a second division team in Portugal and earlier for clubs in Angola, Cyprus and Slovakia.
3: Vozinha's arrival here to play with Chile's most popular club is seen as a sort of consolation prize of sorts for a country that hasn't qualified for the World Cup since the 2014 championship in Brazil. And for Vozinha, it's not a bad deal either. His income will now increase from $10,000 to $50,000 a month.
1: Al Jazeera asked the club's president how they managed to get permission for the goalkeeper to maintain his nickname on his jersey, something against the rules.
4: For him, it was very important to continue using his nickname. So Vozinha managed something that hadn't happened for a long time. He united all Chile's premier clubs, who voted unanimously for him to use his name on his jersey.
1: And with that, the goalkeeper, who has become a household name among football fans, seems to have everything he needs as he prepares for his debut later this month. Lucia Newman, Al Jazeera, Santiago.
0: Millions of Shia Muslim pilgrims are gathering in Iraq for Arbaeen. It's one of the largest religious gatherings in the world. For the first time, police are using artificial intelligence to monitor crowds. But that's worrying rights groups in Iraq, which doesn't have data protection laws. Jack Hewson reports from near Baghdad.
5: These pilgrims are among millions walking to Kabbalah for Arbaeen, one of the largest gatherings of people anywhere on earth. The pilgrims have walked this route to the shrine of Imam Hussein for more than a millennia. But this year, there's something different. When they get there, they're going to be met by one of the biggest surveillance operations in Iraq. More than 1,600 cameras wired up to AI, checking faces and number plates, and all watched over by a police control room in real time.
6: Those cameras feed back here. Inside Kabbalah's police command, officers monitor live footage from checkpoints, intersections and the main pilgrim routes into the city. The system cross-references every face and license plate against Interior Ministry databases, and when it finds a match, it raises an alarm.
7: These cameras have been fed with databases of wanted individuals. This person is flagged when they arrive in Karbala. These flags instruct nearby patrols to arrest the person and hand them over to justice.
6: Security here is a real concern. In the past 20 years, Arbaeen crowds have been attacked multiple times, killing hundreds of people. Police first tested their AI system during Ashura, a smaller pilgrimage in June, but this is its first

0: trust. They are located by tracking the cameras.
1: That trust is not shared by everyone. Iraq has no law governing how surveillance data is stored or used, and its security forces have previously been accused of using state powers against protesters and critics. Rights advocates warn while the system is presented as a way to find potential attackers, it could just as easily track anyone else. Jack Hewson, Al Jazeera, Iraq.
2: Well, that's it from me, Frankie McCamley. Sarah Karat will be here in just a moment with more on the day's top stories. Stay with us.
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4: Russian ballistic missile attacks have been mounting over the last several weeks, and casualties along with them.
3: With detailed coverage.
5: The country has already seen a heavy pounding rain in certain cities, and everybody is now taking preparatory measures in order to prevent another catastrophe.
3: From around the world.
6: Keiko Fujimori will now take up residence here. She will be Peru's ninth president in 10 years.
7: Discussing the defining issues of our times.
8: The reason that we are able to see so much progress with machine learning is because it is predicated on the exploitation of labor somewhere else.
7: Exploring the implications for the global south as the artificial intelligence revolution accelerates.
8: So where the benefits lie and where the harms lie is very, very far apart. We are betting our entire future on a technology that is fundamentally very unsustainable.
7: Studio B, the AI series on Al Jazeera. As Israeli attacks on Gaza intensified, the lead doctor of Kamal Adwan Hospital refused to abandon his patients. Despite intimidation, personal injury, and the loss of his own son, he was unwavering. Faultlines investigates the targeting of Gaza's healthcare system and the raid that led to his arrest. The disappearance of Dr. Abu Safiya on Al Jazeera.
9: A dangerous but vital mission. Firefighters providing people with a very basic need, drinking water.
10: The family the church protects lives here behind this green door. Their privacy, we have agreed to meet them here.
11: It's taking so long, but we just have to keep going.
12: They have traveled from countries all over Europe, hoping for one thing, and that's an immediate ceasefire.
13: While Europe is heating up twice as fast as the rest of the planet, nobody seems to be really prepared.

0: Hello there. It's great to have you with us. I'm Sarah Khairat, and this is Al Jazeera Live from Doha. Coming up on the show, Iran says talks with Oman over a deal to allow ships through the Strait of Hormuz are progressing positively. U.S. officials suggest an agreement could be close. Laid to rest, funerals are held for more than 100 Palestinians killed by an Israeli strike in Gaza 3 years ago. Votes are being counted in Michigan's high-stakes Democratic Senate primary race. We will be live from Detroit. And Europe struggles to cope with wildfires and dry rivers. Scientists warn the worst is yet to come. Diplomatic efforts are ramping up to reopen the Strait of Hormuz. US and Qatari officials say progress is being made, but a broader deal to end the US-Iran war remains elusive. The vital waterway has been a major point of contention between Washington and Iran. It normally carries a fifth of global oil and liquefied natural gas shipments. US Secretary of State Marco Rubio says an agreement could be reached soon.
1: I think there's two things to talk about when there's a deal. There's the big deal, which is the one that has to do with their nuclear ambitions. They can never have a nuclear weapon. The president's been clear about that. So the denuclearization of Iran is the ultimate deal. I think the immediate deal, the one that you see a lot of focus on, is the straits. The straits, you know, there are ships moving through the straits. There's oil moving right now through the straits. So the straits are open. Nonetheless, I think that there's a conversation and a negotiation that we are involved in between Oman and Iran on how more ships can be able to go through there safely in the short term as we move towards these longer term talks about denuclearization. And suffice

0: say there's been progress made in those talks, but not finality yet. We're hoping that will happen very shortly.
1: Our correspondent, Rosalind Jordan, is following the latest developments for us from the White House.
2: There are now two negotiating tracks underway connected to the war between the U.S. and Iran. The first track, the one that is perhaps the most of time importance, is the one between Iran and Oman. These two countries are trying to figure out how to negotiate a deal so that commercial ships can transit both the Strait of Oman and the Strait of Hormuz without there being any sort of conflict between the two countries. There is great anticipation among members of the Trump administration that such a deal could be reached in the coming days. There had been some expectation that perhaps it could have happened as soon as on Tuesday, but now perhaps it may not be achieved until Wednesday. The prospect of a deal to allow commercial shipping to transit these two waterways without being put at any sort of risk did help bring the price of crude oil down to below $80 a barrel on Tuesday. And that is a good thing for consumers in the U.S. and around the world, because the price of crude oil has a direct impact, not just on people putting fuel in their vehicles or trying to power their homes, but also on the price of consumer goods. The larger question is how quickly, once a deal can be achieved between Iran and Oman, can negotiations get back on track between the U.S. and Iran? It's now being thought that if they can settle the issue with transit in the Strait of Hormuz, they might be able to get to the larger question of ending the war between the U.S. and Iran. Rosalind Jordan, Al Jazeera, the White House.
1: For now, traffic through the strait is severely limited. Iran says it's continuing talks with Oman on managing the strait, calling them positive. The foreign ministry says the negotiations are focused on creating safe inbound and outbound lanes for shipping. Now, let's get the latest from Tehran with Mahmoud Abdulwahid.
3: Discussions are progressing between Iran and Oman pertaining to arranging the passage of vessels at the Strait of Hormuz, especially at the technical and political levels, although there is no final agreement in place as of yet. A technical framework is reportedly under discussions, and that would give Iran full control over inbound shipping, while Oman would give clearance to outbound shipping after notifying Iran. But Iranian officials are reiterating that these are only bilateral discussions between Oman and Iran without any direct negotiations with the United States. Ismail Baqai, Iran's foreign ministry spokesperson, also blamed the United States for the crisis at the Strait of Hormuz. But despite all that, Washington also acknowledges there is progress in talks. The U.S. State Secretary Marco Rubio stated that there is an advance in talks, although there is no final agreement as of yet. And likewise, the U.S. Treasury Department stated that there is an opportunity to reopen the Strait of Hormuz. But maritime risks remain high with the vessels continue to be attacked by projectiles. But despite all that, and despite the hardened rhetoric from both sides, it seems that talks are progressing, and at the same time, the Strait of Hormuz remains the center of gravity and Iran's main source of strategic leverage. Mahmoud Abdulwahid, Al Jazeera, Tehran.
1: The Emir of Qatar has held a phone call with the U.S. president to discuss reducing tensions in the region. Qatar's foreign ministry spokesperson says mediators are working with all parties to find a diplomatic resolution to the Iran war.
4: Our focus right now is on avoiding escalation, reopening the strait, and reopening the door for diplomacy between the parties. What we do not want to see right now is a major escalation in our region, as the events were leading towards that direction. So we are working very closely with our partners in the region and with the parties of the conflict to reach a diplomatic resolution, whether it be short-term or mid-term, that would lead us towards, avoiding any major escalation.
1: David Darroch is a former Pentagon director of Arabian Peninsula Affairs, and he says Iran needs to stop its attacks against civilian shipping in the Strait of Hormuz.
5: To attack a neutral in the idea that they would force another country to do what you want them to do is pretty close to a textbook definition of a war crime. And if, you know, but Iran clearly, geography gives Iran the ability to disrupt the sea lanes when they want to do it. That will happen whether it's recognized or not. Whenever Iran feels it can do it, it will do it because geography is like the Terminator. You can't bargain with it and it doesn't feel remorse. So Iran has that ability if they choose to exercise it and pay the consequences in it. I think the bigger issue here in the short term is to restore the rights, the ancient rights, really, that neutral civilian shipping can transit in the sovereign waters of a country other than Iran without the threat of Iranian attack. I think that's the baseline for an agreement, and then everything else. Some sort of agreement that leads to Iran formally announcing that it will cease to attack neutral civilian shipping, whether in Omani waters or in international waters, is really what's needed here. The insurance market, this is not a military problem. This is a commercial problem of insurance. The insurance market needs to have confidence that Iran will cease attacking civilian shipping, and then normal trade will presumably resume to the benefit of all of the Gulf littoral partners, to include Iran, as well as their trading partners.
1: Lebanon and Israel are holding another round of U.S. brokered talks in Rome. The Israeli army has so far designated three so-called pilot zones. Those are villages where the Lebanese army has taken control. Now, Lebanon now wants Israel to withdraw from all areas they're occupying, but Israeli officials say there won't be any movement until Hezbollah disarms. Zena Khodar reports from the village of Zawtal al-Gharbiya. That's in southern Lebanon.
6: The so-called pilot zone process began here in this village in southern Lebanon, Zawtal al-Gharbiya. The Israeli army withdrew. The Lebanese army deployed. Now it has to prevent Hezbollah's return. It took weeks to implement the first step of the U.S. brokered agreement between Lebanon and Israel. And it may be a while before further steps are taken. Hours before a new round of talks began in Rome, Washington's ambassador in Beirut cautioned against rushing the process. For people living in southern Lebanon, that means life is still taking place under Israeli occupation. Israeli troops are meters away in the town of Zawtar el-Sharkiyya. It is one of more than 60 villages they occupy, where hundreds of thousands of people used to live. At times, Israeli tanks can be seen patrolling in nearby villages. They are supposed to be preparing to withdraw. Instead, they continue to demolish and detonate homes and destroy agricultural land. And a few days ago, the Israeli army chief instead threatened to invade more of Lebanon. Israeli officials say they won't be leaving from any area until Hezbollah has put down its arms. And Israel insists it must verify how the group is disarmed. Negotiations have yet to establish how that should happen. Many of those who have returned, only to find their homes and towns heavily damaged, have little faith in an agreement that doesn't include a clear commitment and a timeline for an Israeli withdrawal. The violence has slowed, but people live with the constant buzzing of Israeli drones overhead and the echoes of explosions in nearby villages. And with Lebanon and Israel still at odds in negotiations, it may be a while before anything changes for people here. Zena Khodar, Al Jazeera, Zawtar al-Gharbiya, southern Lebanon.
1: There's been a renewed call for justice over Beirut's deadly port explosion 6 years after the blast. Hundreds have gathered at a memorial to honour the more than 200 people who were killed when nearly 3,000 tonnes of improperly stored ammonium nitrate ignited. Now, thousands were also injured in that. It's widely considered to be one of the largest non-nuclear explosions in modern history. Gaza has held the largest mass funeral in its history. More than 100 members of two extended families died in an Israeli strike in 2023. The bodies were only recently recovered from under the rubble, and they're finally being laid to rest, offering those who are still alive a semblance of closure. Haini Mahmoud has more from Gaza City.
7: 112 coffins laid out, ready for burial. One of the largest funerals ever held in Gaza. The dead killed in an Israeli airstrike in 2023. For nearly 3 years, these families have lived with the horror of knowing where their relatives lay, but being unable to reach them.
8: Today, our emotions are deeply mixed. This has reopened a wound that has remained with us for the past 3 years, a wound that will never truly heal.
7: Israeli restrictions on heavy equipment made the area inaccessible until last month. Civil defense teams worked for 136 hours, moving concrete slabs and twisted metal. We're at the site where 112 bodies of children, women and elderly were recovered after nearly 3 years. For most families, a funeral comes soon, right after a loved one dies. But in this case, it has nearly taken 3 years for the family members, for the Civil Defense Department to recover the bodies from under massive level of rubble. And the delay did not happen because the family chose to wait, but because the damage was so extensive and resources so limited. Relatives, friends, and neighbors from across Gaza took part in the funeral. For many, it marks an end of years of uncertainty and suspended grief.
8: We are relieved that we can finally say goodbye to our loved ones, honor them, and lay them to rest.
7: The Civil Defense Agency says more than 8,000 bodies are still believed to be buried beneath the rubble.
9: Our current resources and equipment are not enough to recover all of the victims. We need more equipment and greater capacity.
7: For these families, the ceremony is unlikely to raise the trauma of that day or the days that followed. But after nearly 3 years, finally, they have laid their loved ones to rest. Haini Mahmoud, Al Jazeera, from Gaza City, Palestine.
1: Ukrainian authorities say a Russian missile attack on Kyiv has killed one person and injured several others. The strike hit a multi-story building, warehouses and other civilian infrastructure, sparking fires. Damage has been reported at more than seven locations across the city. Kyiv's mayor says rescue teams are searching for people trapped beneath the rubble, and the city's air defense systems were active for more than an hour during that attack. All right, well, still ahead on Al Jazeera. He won the hearts of football fans across the world. Now, Cape Verde's goalkeeper has signed a major deal with Chile's biggest football club.
10: The latest news.
11: Iranians are saying that if the Omanis reject this proposal, then the Strait of Hormuz is going to remain closed.
10: With detailed coverage.
12: There has been a relative shift in Israel's military campaign in Gaza as more airstrikes are now being concentrated on central Gaza.
10: From the heart of the story.
13: This is what the Israeli army has done across southern Lebanon. Airstrikes, artillery shelling. But the Israeli military also deliberately blew up homes.
14: We're looking at the war in Iran from multiple angles.
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14: What the White House is saying changes by the day. What are journalists to make of it?
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0: You're watching Al Jazeera. Here's a reminder of our top stories this hour. Diplomatic efforts are ramping up to reopen the Strait of Hormuz. The US Secretary of State says an agreement with Iran is close. Tehran, meanwhile, says talks with Oman on managing the crucial waterway have been positive. And Gaza has held the largest mass funeral in its history. More than 100 members of two families died in an Israeli strike in 2023. The bodies were only recently recovered from underneath the rubble. Now, polls have closed in the U.S. state of Michigan in a Democratic Senate primary that's exposed deep divisions within the party. Progressive candidate Abdel El-Sayed is facing Haley Stevens, who's backed by the party's establishment. Gaza and U.S. support for Israel have emerged as major issues. Sayed has called Israel's actions in the Strip genocide and wants the U.S. to end military aid to the country. Stevens, on the other hand, says she's a proud pro-Israeli Democrat. The winner will compete against a Republican candidate in November's midterm elections. Let's go to Kristen Salumi joining us live now from Detroit City in the state of Michigan. Kristen, vote counting, it seems, is still underway. A tight race of different ideologies there.
1: Absolutely. The results have been trickling in as the night has progressed, and it's been getting tighter as the night has progressed. At the headquarters here for Abdel El-Sayed, there's a lot of enthusiasm, but you can feel the tension mounting. With less than half of the votes counted right now, El-Sayed is ahead by about 4%, but again, it's very early still. He is hoping to build on the success of other progressive candidates who've won in local elections, people like Zoran Mamdani, the mayor of New York City, who have called for things like universal health care, getting money out of politics, ending support for Israel. And on the other hand, you've got Haley Stevens, who is someone who has been serving in the House of Representatives for four terms. She has the support of the party backing. She's been running on her experience, that she's the one who can get the job done, and she's the one who can beat the Republican when it comes to the election in November. And she's gotten millions of dollars in special interest funding to support her, most of it coming from the pro-Israel lobby here in New York. So it's a very close race, and too close to call right now, and it looks like it could be a long night.
0: Yeah, well, we'll obviously be following those results. But this is a crucial primary election. What does it signal then for the Democratic Party's future?
1: This is really a fight for the future of the Democratic Party as it gears up for the crucial midterm elections in November. Michigan is a crucial swing state. If Democrats have any hope of gaining the majority in Congress, they need to maintain this seat in Michigan as well as win some others. And this race is really an indication of where the party is headed for Democratic voters. It's the future of the party, and it is seen as a bellwether for what to expect from voters come November and where the party will go.
0: All right, thanks very much, Kristen Salumi, there, following the latest there from the state of Michigan. Now, Eric Hamm is a U.S. political analyst and also the former congressional staffer. He says divisions within the Democratic Party could impact their hopes of winning the Michigan Senate race in November.
2: I think these progressive Democratic socialists simply are not being honest. They are not necessarily interested in winning back elections for the Democratic Party. I think they're more so interested in basically beating Democrats. And I think that will be their Achilles heel, because, again, it's not just about winning the battle, but ultimately winning the war. Washington is a town that's about power. And right now, Democrats do not have it. And by splintering the party, it only makes it that much more difficult for Democrats to be successful in November. We know there are six states that will likely determine the outcome of who controls that balance of power in Congress. And if Democrats are not careful, by putting Michigan in play, that could make it harder, not easier, for them should, in fact, Syed win this primary but is not competitive against the former congressman. Right now, Democrats are looking very, very well in many of these key battleground states, a states that will not only determine who will win, but also could be in play for the 2028 presidential election. But now Michigan, based on what we're seeing in terms of what Democrats are doing, particularly Democratic socialists, this could, again, weaken Democrats' chances. And you don't see that happening in other states where, of course, are crucial to the outcome of these races and who controls Senate. And more importantly, Democrats' ability to be a check on power of Trump.
0: The European Union has agreed to provide emergency aid to Spain to strengthen its border security. The EU held an emergency meeting after more than 70,000 people crossed into the Spanish territory of Ceuta in North Africa. Interior ministers agreed that the increase in arrivals requires a coordinated response rather than a unilateral action. They also discussed increasing support for the EU's border agency, that's Frontex, and intensifying cooperation with Morocco to prevent more people from crossing. Despite calls for some governments for tougher measures, there was no collective decision to apply border controls with Spain. A wildfire in the southern Netherlands has burnt through a nature reserve. That's the latest sign of extreme conditions spreading further north into Europe. Over the past month, Greece, Spain, France and the United Kingdom have all battled major wildfires. 2026 is already among the four warmest years on record globally, and Western Europe recorded its hottest June ever. Milena Vislanovic reports.
3: This forest fire is burning further north than usual in the Dutch province of Limburg. Crews have been brought in from across the region to help quell the latest in a string of wildfires to sweep across Europe this summer. In Greece, swathes of land have been scorched, leaving a trail of devastation stretching for miles.
4: Our soil is burning. Our house may not have been burned, but our soil is burning when we look at that.
3: The battle to contain the flames is still being waged. With winds easing, helicopters are taking advantage. The effort is beginning to pay off. But the area around the capital, Athens, remains at high risk. The intense heat is also taking its toll on Europe's rivers. Here on the Rhine in Germany, water levels have fallen to a record low. Usually, this is a busy commercial waterway. But traffic has slowed to a trickle. And in Poland, the extreme heat has left rivers running low too, with a lack of rain worsening the impact. Further south in Hungary, the Prime Minister visited the country's only nuclear power plant on Tuesday. It's running at just 10% of capacity because the Danube levels are too low to provide enough water to keep it cool, though conditions are expected to improve.
5: There is already light at the end of the tunnel because the meteorology predicts a cold front for Friday and the temperature will drop significantly. Until then, however, there will be very hot days.
3: As climate change makes extreme heat more frequent, Europe's landscape is increasingly being shaped by fire and drought. Milena Veselinovic, Al Jazeera.
0: Wildfires are continuing to rage on the outskirts of Spokane in Washington state for a third day. But firefighters have made progress against two of them due to cooler temperatures. The fires have destroyed hundreds of buildings and forced tens of thousands to flee. On Tuesday, a man arrested in connection to starting them appeared in court. He's been charged with arson. One survivor says her home was destroyed 2 hours after fleeing it.
6: We were good. We had a river, so we didn't think that could jump the river and make it here. And we were just slowly packing our stuff up. I was making lunch. And then all of a sudden it was level 3. Go now. Go now. Before you, this might have been our last warning. And it was, turns out, because 2 hours later our house was gone.
0: Guatemala has raised its alert level after a volcanic eruption forced hundreds of people to leave their homes. Lava and ash have been spewing out of the Fuego volcano since Monday. More than 650 people have been evacuated and are being housed in shelters. Part of a SpaceX rocket is about to smash into the moon at high speed. It's the second stage of this rocket that launched a lunar lander 18 months ago and has been drifting in space ever since. The 4,000-kilogram object is about the size of a bus. It's expected to hit the lunar surface at more than 8,000 kilometres an hour. The goalkeeper of Cape Verde that stole the hearts of millions of fans during the FIFA World Cup is beginning a new life in Chile. Fozina has signed with the country's largest club, that's Colo-Colo. Lucia Newman reports from Santiago.
7: From a barely-known goalkeeper from a tiny African island to a World Cup sensation, Cape Verde's 40-year-old Josimar José Évora Díaz, or Vozinha as he's known, has crossed the Atlantic and the Andes Mountains to play in Chile. Commentators called him the Wall and the Miracle Keeper as Cape Verde, a nation of just 500,000, emerged as the public's hero at the World Cup, especially when Vozinha stunned fans with a string of saves in an opening match against Spain and then later against Argentina. Now he's signing up with Chile's first division club, Colo-Colo.
8: I have always, deep inside, aspired to play in a large club. So when Colo-Colo, the largest one in Chile, offered me a contract, I had no doubt. I've always admired Chile's players, like Salas and Valdivia. And I know that the Chilean league is very competitive.
7: Vozinha had last played for a second division team in Portugal and earlier for clubs in Angola, Cyprus and Slovakia.
9: Vozinha's arrival here to play with Chile's most popular club is seen as a sort of consolation prize of sorts for a country that hasn't qualified for the World Cup since the 2014 championship in Brazil. And for Vozinha, it's not a bad deal either. His income will now increase from $10,000 to $50,000 a month.
7: Al Jazeera asked the club's president how they managed to get permission for the goalkeeper to maintain his nickname on his jersey, something against the rules.
10: For him, it was very important to continue using his nickname. So Vozinha managed something that hadn't happened for a long time. He united all Chile's premier clubs, who voted unanimously for him to use his name on his jersey.
7: And with that, the goalkeeper, who has become a household name among football fans, seems to have everything he needs as he prepares for his debut later this month. Lucia Newman, Al Jazeera, Santiago.
0: All right, well, that's it from me, Sara Khairat, and the rest of the Al Jazeera team. You'll find more information on our website, aljazeera.com. Talk to Al Jazeera is up next.
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15: Europe is facing the greatest test of its defences since the end of the Cold War. Russia's full-scale invasion of Ukraine has forced leaders to ask uncomfortable questions. How long can the EU sustain support for Kyiv? How quickly can it rebuild its military strength? And what happens if the United States further scales back its commitment to European security? The war's exposed major weaknesses in EU defences, from ammunition stocks and missile shields to the ability to produce weapons at scale. And as warfare evolves, space is emerging as a new front, one where satellites underpin everything from military communication and navigation to intelligence gathering. Our guest warns the EU has only a narrow window in which to act. He argues that by 2030, the bloc must be ready to deter aggression through a dramatic transformation of its military capabilities, defence industry and political coordination. Former Lithuanian Prime Minister and current European Commissioner for Defence and Space, Andreas Kubilius, talks to Al Jazeera. Andreas Kubilius, Commissioner for Defence and Space, thank you very much for joining us on Talk to Al Jazeera. You find yourself in a job at a very interesting crossroads at the moment. And I'm wondering if it is a rather daunting prospect. having to introduce a new security and defence structure across Europe?
16: Well, definitely, being the first commissioner on defence and space, this is quite a challenge job. Well, but, you know, my experience being 2 times prime minister, long-term parliamentarian, both national in Lithuania and also in European Parliament, helps me to see what is needed to be done. And definitely, first of all, why this commission position, commissioner position was

0: concentrated. Of course, it's because in Europe, we are feeling, all of us, we are feeling a lot of challenges and threats from aggressive Russia, from the war in Ukraine. Now we have also Iran not far away from Europe. So Europe needs really to build its own defense and security capacities, especially when our transatlantic partners are asking us to take primary responsibility for conventional defense of Europe, because they need to shift much more of their attention towards Indo-Pacific and Western Hemisphere.
1: Can we talk about those threats and challenges? Is Europe ready for a war?
0: Well, we know what we need to do, and we're building our defense capabilities, because only being strong in defense, you can deter any kind of aggression. And that is why, you know, we always remember the old ancient Roman saying that if you want peace, prepare for the war. So really, we are building those capabilities. Definitely, we can see very clearly that during last year's year and a half, European member states started to invest much more into their defense capabilities. Industries are ramping up their production. So we are on a good way to build our defense readiness, as we're saying, before 2030.
1: You talk about preparing for peace. Of course, the bloc has had peace for many, many years. What has US security provided Europe up until now?
0: Well, definitely, you know, our security till now was built principally on what we can call a transatlantic collective defense of Europe. The structures which were built after the Second World War, starting from 1949, when North Atlantic Treaty Organization, or as we call NATO, was established. Now things are changing because, first of all, after Cold War, Europeans, a little bit premature, decided to not to invest too heavily into defense. It looked like that there is no any more threats from Soviet Union. Soviet Union collapsed. It was too early decided. So now we need to come back with investments.
1: Yeah, you've talked from Europe's perspective, but how much has this shift in perspective been altered, or perhaps was a catalyst from the pressure that the United States President Donald Trump has put on Europe?
0: Of course, we hear what President Trump is saying, but also we see very clearly not only sometimes emotional statements by President Trump, which we, how to say, we need to adapt to his style of making politics, but also we see very clearly the deep strategic shift of United States towards Indo-Pacific, and which we understand as some kind of strategic development when Americans see rising Chinese military power. Definitely they need to shift their attention much more toward China. And because of that shift, we understand that we need to be ready to develop our defense capabilities with much less of America on European continents. So that is the reason why we're investing into our defense, not just because President Trump is demanding to do that.
1: No, but I guess what I'm suggesting is, would there have been the momentum to do it if he hadn't already made these comments about Europe needing to stand on its own?
0: Well, you know, I would not here discuss what was the reason for us to start to invest much more into our defense. First of all, of course, we need to understand that Russian threats, which we are facing here in Europe, perhaps much more closely to our territories, to our concerns, and somewhere in the United States. That was the reason why we understood that, especially when Americans started to declare that they need to shift to Indo-Pacific. We understood that we need to invest into our defense, and that is what we're doing. Whatever, you know, how we understand the whole developments globally, this is, you know, definitely is reflecting into our decisions to start to develop our own defense capabilities.
1: Yeah, you've warned that Europe must be ready to deter aggression by 2030. Why is that date so significant to you?
0: Well, 2030 is a date when, you know, we...

0: we need to be ready, because that is what our intelligence services are publicly saying, that before 2030, Russia can be ready to what they call to test Article 5, which means to start aggression against the European Union or NATO member states. Because now Russia is really using all their military resources for the war against Ukraine, which is not very successful for Russia itself. But also we need to see that they turned all their economy into war economy. They are producing a lot of weaponry. Not all the weaponry is used in Ukraine, and they are accumulating some kind of reserves, which can really be used for aggression against the European Union member states, especially in the neighborhood, in so-called Eastern Flank countries, against Eastern Flank countries. So that is why we are investing. We see what capabilities we need to develop. That is agreed with NATO. And that is what is our task, daily task, looking into that perspective, to do our utmost to be ready to defend ourselves.
1: I think you've called it the Big Bang approach. Can you give our viewers an oversight of what that actually means?
0: Well, Big Bang approach, which I started to use those words early during my mandate at the end of 2024, because it became very clear that really, in order for us to achieve such a goal, to be ready for defense before 2030, it means that we need to increase our defense spending very, very radically, not in incremental way, but with big steps forward. And also we need to transform that, you know, such a big bank in defense investment into real production of weapons which are needed for our militaries. So if you look into big bank in finances, we can see really that this is a dramatic shift in Europe. European member states, majority of them, started to invest much more into defense. For example, Baltic states and Poland now are investing more than 5% of their GDP into defense. Other countries are following. NATO headquarters recently published all the statistics of different NATO member states, how much they are investing now into defense. So in percentage of GDP, now the United States are in the place of nine, in the ninth place. So the first countries are European countries. And if you look into next 10 years, if that, such a trajectory will continue with increased investment into defense, so during next 10 years, European members of NATO will spend around 7 trillion euros for defense. So this is quite a huge amount of money. So this is a big bang.
1: Commissioner, you brought up the example of Poland there, and I'm sure you know from this position now, but also your time as a politician and having these discussions, how do you convince countries across Europe with competing budgets and domestic priorities to agree that the threat posed by the likes of Russia is one that they all face universally? The threat to Poland will not be seen on the same level as it is, for example, by Spain.
0: Well, definitely, you know, we need to understand that people who are living in a, you know, a longer distance from Moscow, they feel that threat may be not so acute as frontier countries like Baltic states, like Poland, like Romania, where drones or even now missiles, Russian missiles, are hitting the airspace. But we can see also that a lot of member states are really increasing their defense spending. For example, Germany is showing a very strong example and strong leadership in becoming the leading nation with the strongest defense in Europe. Other countries also used opportunities which we created. For example, the biggest portion of safe loans, of course, the biggest amount went to Poland, but also such countries like France, like Italy, like other countries, they were looking into possibility to use those such kind of European assistance really to boost also their defense capability. So definitely then, of course, the countries which are in the south, Mediterranean countries, maybe they are looking not only into the threats coming from Russia, but also they are concerned about Middle East, they are concerned about Iran, and that is also the reason why the countries are developing their defense capabilities.
1: Yeah, there is also, though, for countries like Spain, which has firmly resisted increasing its defence spending to the 5% threshold, the concern right now for them, the imminent threat there, is climate change and the impact of wildfires, hundreds of thousands of people being impacted by, the result of fires that are sweeping through the country. How do you convince them that there is another threat that they must also respond to? What do you say to them?
0: Well, definitely, you know, there are a lot of different threats and challenges, like forest fires, wildfires in Spain and some other countries. Yeah, that is what we're living through. But we need to have a balanced approach to all the different challenges which we're facing. And if you look into what people are demanding in all the different countries, including in Spain, in France, in other countries, they are demanding really that the European Union and member states should pay much more of their attention towards defense and security. That is very clear. And we can see that in some cases, you know, politicians, leaders of the countries are able to manage to find the solutions, how, you know, to meet and to mitigate those challenges, both the challenges of climate change and challenges of security and defense. Because we need to understand that investment into defense, of course, it costs a lot of money, but not investment into defense and security will cost much more if really the threats will become a reality, if there will be a war aggression, and if we shall not be ready as Europeans for collective defense of Europe. Because we need to understand that the threats to, for example, to Baltic states and Poland, and the investments which those countries are doing into strengthening their own defense capabilities, they are doing the job for the whole European Union, because they are preparing to defend not only themselves, but they are preparing to defend the whole European Union. If they would not do that, the dangers will come to other countries. But if other countries will not invest into their own capabilities, then those frontier countries will face the problems of collective defense, which demands preparedness for defense from all the European Union and NATO member states will not be so strong as it is needed.
1: When we talk about working as a collective then, and I think this is the point you were talking to, sovereignty is a sensitive issue. And so how do you convince, is it politically realistic to get unanimity across the bloc when it comes to defence spending and priorities?
0: Well, first of all, we need to understand that collective defense is a principle of NATO. And the European Union here is assisting member states to fulfill their NATO obligations for collective defense, for development of their own capabilities, which are needed for that collective defense. So definitely, this is, you know, why collective defense is a principle of defense in Europe, because all the member states are not so big that they would be able to defend themselves against the major threats staying alone. So that is a lesson from the whole history of Europe. And this lesson is exactly keeping us in such kind of alliance, which now is changing a little bit, you know, its own internal structures from transatlantic alliances becoming more with European responsibility for defense of Europe. But nevertheless, that is staying as an alliance of collective.
1: Commissioner, you brought up the point of NATO there, and it is a collective agreement. It does also allow individual countries to choose the way that they respond to any threat. And I'm wondering, because we have brought up this idea of a European Defence Union being part of this broader strategy here, how would that work in terms of countries still having some sovereign say or ability to respond individually to a threat? Or does it need to now be such a shift that everybody must be on the same page?
0: Well, NATO has Article 5, which is a collective obligation to all the member states in the case of war aggression to participate in the defense against such an aggression. In European Union, in the Treaty of European Union, we have an article, the famous Article 42.7, which demands also mutual assistance In the case of war aggression against

0: whatever European Union member state. So, and this is a treaty obligation. So member states who became members of European Union, they signed such a treaty, they took that obligation. And I do not have any reason to think that any country will not fulfill its obligation.
1: Commissioner, you've said that a lot of the action being taken is predicated on the rise of Russia and the war in Ukraine. And you've often said that Europe must learn the lessons of Ukraine. What lesson do you think European leaders are still missing?
0: Well, the first lesson is that the war doctrines, technologies which are used in the war are changing very rapidly. And that demands both big changes, big transformations on supply side. It means on industry, what industries are producing, what, how much they're able to react to all the new technologies coming into defense. But also it demands a lot of transformation on demand side. So what our governments, what our militaries are procuring from the industries and how much they are looking for lessons of the war in Ukraine, where really a lot of conceptual things are changing very rapidly. And it becomes clear that majority of targets now are hit not by tanks, but by drones. Ukrainians are calculating that around 80% of targets they are hitting using different types of drones. And that is what is a new reality. And well, we have seen last year when the United Kingdom made a strategic review of their defense doctrines, and they exactly took as a background this Ukrainian lesson that around 80% of targets will need to be hit by different drones or missiles. That is the lessons which Europeans and the member states also need to learn very rapidly. I hope that also NATO is in the same process. And that is also will create a lot of changes on our defense industrial policy. That is what is also very strong, very, very big responsibility for us as commissioners, Commissioner for Defense and Space.
1: You talk about this new warfare, Commissioner, and in particular the use of drones. And we have seen in conflicts not just in Ukraine but elsewhere that the use or the rise of drone warfare has created conflicts that have become entrenched warfare. It has stagnated. While the human cost may be lower in some respects to traditional warfare and it has become a much cheaper way of fighting a war, it has significantly perhaps lengthened the war. And I'm wondering then when you say something and I read from a quote that you've said once, I do not see that diplomacy to end the war with Ukraine will help because Putin does not want peace. Does that mean that the only option left then is war?
0: Well, it depends, of course, on really how Putin or Kremlin or somebody around Putin or even Russian people will react to the war, which is now coming back home into Russia. And that is big achievements of Ukrainians, that they manage with deep strikes to bring this understanding among Russian people and Russian elite that the war is tragedy not only for Ukraine, it's becoming a big tragedy for Russia itself. Because from one side, Russia is losing millions of young people as soldiers, perishing on the front lines. Second, the Russian economy, shortages of fuel and all the different other consequences of Ukrainian deep strikes are also changing very rapidly. Situation back in Russia itself, Crimea is almost collapsing because Ukrainians are able to make big troubles for supplies to Crimea. So this is what is a way how really the just peace can come, but it can come only through the formula peace through strength, and strength needs to be on Ukrainian side, and that is where we as European Union, with our initiative to support Ukraine, can really bring this just peace closer to reality.
1: And so in some ways then, that may buy Europe some time as Russia refuses to withdraw and therefore cannot rebuild its strength. You've also said that if Russia arrives on the doorstep of other European nations, the only battle-tested army that Europe would

0: have is Ukraine, and it would be a mistake not to integrate them. What does integration look like to you?
1: Well, definitely, you know, Ukraine now is defending not only themselves, they are defending the whole Europe. That's very clear. And that is why we are supporting Ukraine, not only because we understand very, very clearly what Ukrainians are going through, and that aggressor Putin you know, cannot be the winner in this war, but also because we understand very simply that Ukraine is defending us. Second, definitely, when we are looking into the whole development of the war, we need to understand that this, you know, war is creating not only battle-tested Ukrainian army, which is showing really strength and courage and ability to defend themselves against much bigger Russian army, but also it allows Russians to get this battle-tested experience. And as Ukrainians are saying, for example, in drone warfare, Russians are as good as Ukrainians in drone warfare, in electronic warfare. And that is what we need to have in mind, that now when Ukraine is facing, for example, for this year, they need to have ability to use around 10 million drones. That is why we are helping Ukraine. We need to understand that they will need to use those 10 million drones against Russian, whatever, 8 or 10 or 9 million drones. So in the case of Russian aggression against European Union member states, those states will face Russian power, military power, with ability to use from 8 to 10 million drones. And that is where really we need to understand that on our side, only Ukraine has such an experience, how to defend itself against such a big number of drones. And that is why Ukrainian integration, both industrial integration, which we are doing now with all the different programs, but also integration of their military capabilities, should be one of most important priorities for us, not waiting till the full integration of Ukraine into European Union, not waiting when maybe NATO will make a decision that Ukraine can become a member of NATO. We need to do that, and that is why this idea of European Defense Union, which would allow us to unite our efforts with the countries like Ukraine and United Kingdom and Norway, should be one of the most important priorities for us.
0: Commissioner, you obviously have two portfolios here, defence and space. Can we briefly touch on space? Because Europe has obviously become increasingly aware of its dependence on the likes of satellite communications, space-based intelligence, as much of the world has. What are the vulnerabilities, though, in Europe's approach to that that concern you the most?
1: We are developing our capabilities for so-called Earth Observation Governmental Service, which is for geointelligence data from space, which, again, are very much needed for our defense and security people. And also we see that the big changes that the European Union member states, which are increasing their defense spending, now they're using those defense money also very much for development of their own national space capabilities. We're looking how we can make those capabilities from different member states possible to be integrated and interoperable. So Europe really is developing its own capabilities here in a very rapid way. I would call again some kind of big bang in European space developments, and that is what we consider as part of our development of our most important defense capabilities.
0: Commissioner, can I ask you briefly before we come to an end? You've talked about this new strategy being about buying peace. What then do you say to those who may be concerned that this is simply buying first place in a new arms race?
1: We need to react to what is, you know, developments around us. We would be very happy to see European continent much more peaceful, but that depends on the developments in Russia, which for time being is authoritarian and very aggressive. Well, we can hope that maybe situation in Russia at some time will change, that Russia will come back to normality and will not, you know, go for aggression against its neighbors, which creates a lot of tragedies for Russia itself. So this is, you know, how we can...

foresee the future on the European continent. But for time being, really, the only way how we can keep peace on that part of European continent, which is governed by democratic countries, is to develop our own defense capabilities. And again, I can say that, yes, development of defense capabilities is costly, but not development of those capabilities will be much more

0: Commissioner for Defence and Space, thank you for joining us on Talk to Al Jazeera.
1: Thanks a lot. Thanks a lot.
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5: In every story, truth is priority. 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Seeking balance in every narrative we cover. Al Jazeera, from the front lines to the newsroom to you.
6: Driving your own car across the USA, what could be more American? This is a nation that built a network of roads and highways to give people the freedom to travel to the destination of their choice on their own schedule. But now, there's another aspect to that particular part of the American dream. Struggling to pay for it. Americans are paying more for their cars, they're paying more in interest, their loans are longer, and their patience is growing shorter.
7: I am totally flat up with it. Now you have to make a decision, do I get gas or do I buy food?
6: Edwin Manasaka says many buyers aren't really shopping for cars, they're shopping for low payments.
8: And that makes me wonder what happened to that interest to the car that you're gonna get.
6: When buyers struggle, that reverberates throughout the auto industry and the larger economy. But that doesn't necessarily mean fewer cars on the road. An analysis by Reuters found that across the U.S., people were unwilling to change their driving habits, even when prices spiked.

0: Hello there, it's great to have you with us. I'm Sana Khairat and this is Al Jazeera live from Doha. Coming up on the show, Iran and Oman push towards a deal to allow ships through the Strait of Hormuz. US officials suggest an agreement is close. Hopes for a deal send the US stock market to record highs and oil prices fall to a three-week low. Victims of a genocide laid to rest in Gaza. Funerals are held for 112 Palestinians killed by an Israeli strike 3 years ago. Votes are being counted in Michigan's high-stakes Democratic Senate primary race. We'll be live from Detroit. Diplomatic efforts are ramping up to reopen the Strait of Hormuz. US and Qatari officials say that progress is being made, but a broader deal to end the US-Iran war remains elusive. The vital waterway has been a major point of contention between Washington and Iran. It normally carries a fifth of global oil and liquefied natural gas shipments. US Secretary of State Marco Rubio says an agreement could be reached very soon.
1: I think there's two things to talk about when there's a deal. There's the big deal, which is the one that has to do with their nuclear ambitions. They can never have a nuclear weapon. The president's been clear about that. So the denuclearization of Iran is the ultimate deal. I think the immediate deal, the one that you're seeing a lot of focus on, is the straits. The straits, you know, there are ships moving through the straits. There's oil moving right now through the straits. So the straits are open. Nonetheless, I think that there's a conversation and a negotiation that we are involved in between Oman and Iran on how more ships can be able to go through there safely in the short term as we move towards these longer term talks about denuclearization. And suffice it to say there's been progress made in those talks, but not finality yet. We're hoping that will happen, you know, very shortly.
0: Well, hopes of a potential deal to reopen the strait helped to send US stocks to a record high. Brent crude dropped to under $80 a barrel for the first time since early July. Positive sentiment was also helped by comments from the US Treasury Secretary, that's Scott Bessent.
2: President Trump last week threatened what would have been one of the largest military campaigns, or the largest military campaign since World War II, against the Iranians. And now we are, because of that, we are in talks with the Iranians. And I think there is a chance we may have a deal today or tomorrow to open the strait and move towards a more normalized position

0: in this conflict.
1: Our correspondent Rosalind Jordan is following the developments from the White House.
2: There are now two negotiating tracks underway connected to the war between the U.S. and Iran. The first track, the one that is perhaps the most of time importance, is the one between Iran and Oman. These two countries are trying to figure out how to negotiate a deal so that commercial ships can transit both the Strait of Oman and the Strait of Hormuz without there being any sort of conflict between the two countries. There is great anticipation among members of the Trump administration that such a deal could be reached in the coming days. There had been some expectation that perhaps it could have happened as soon as on Tuesday, but now perhaps it may not be achieved until Wednesday. The prospect of a deal to allow commercial shipping to transit these two waterways without being put at any sort of risk did help bring the price of crude oil down to below $80 a barrel on Tuesday. And that is a good thing for consumers in the U.S. and around the world, because the price of crude oil has a direct impact, not just on people putting fuel in their vehicles or trying to power their homes, but also on the price of consumer goods. The larger question is how quickly, once a deal can be achieved between Iran and Oman, can negotiations get back on track between the U.S. and Iran? It's now being thought that if they can settle the issue with transit in the Strait of Hormuz, they might be able to get to the larger question of ending the war between the U.S. and Iran. Rosalind Jordan, Al Jazeera, The White House.
1: Well, for now, traffic through the strait is severely limited. Iran says it's continuing talks with Oman on managing the strait, calling them positive. The foreign ministry says the negotiations are focused on creating safe inbound and outbound lanes for shipping. Mahmoud Abdulwahid has more from Tehran.
3: Discussions are progressing between Iran and Oman pertaining to arranging the passage of vessels at the Strait of Hormuz, especially at the technical and political levels, although there is no final agreement in place as of yet. A technical framework is reportedly under discussions, and that would give Iran full control over inbound shipping, while Oman would give clearance to outbound shipping after notifying Iran. But Iranian officials are reiterating that these are only bilateral discussions between Oman and Iran without any direct negotiations with the United States. Ismail Baqai, Iran's foreign ministry spokesperson, also blamed the United States for the crisis at the Strait of Hormuz. But despite all that, Washington also acknowledges there is progress in talks. The U.S. State Secretary Marco Rubio stated that there is an advance in talks, although there is no final agreement as of yet. And likewise, the U.S. Treasury Department stated that there is an opportunity to reopen the Strait of Hormuz. But maritime risks remain high with the vessels continue to be attacked by projectiles. But despite all that, and despite the hardened rhetoric from both sides, it seems that talks are progressing, and at the same time, the Strait of Hormuz remains the center of gravity and Iran's main source of strategic leverage. Mahmoud Abdulwahid, Al Jazeera, Tehran.
1: The Emir of Qatar has held a phone call with the U.S. president to discuss reducing tensions in the region. Qatar's foreign ministry spokesperson says mediators are working with all parties to find a diplomatic resolution to the Iran war.
4: Our focus right now is on avoiding escalation, reopening the strait, and reopening the door for diplomacy between the parties. What we do not want to see right now is a major escalation in our region, as the events were leading towards that direction. So we are working very closely with our partners in the region and with the parties of the conflict to reach a diplomatic resolution, whether it be short-term or mid-term, that would lead us towards, you know, avoiding any major escalation.
1: David Darroche is a former Pentagon director of Arabian Peninsula Affairs, and he says Iran needs to stop its attacks against civilian shipping in the Strait of Hormuz.
0: to attack a neutral in the idea that they would force another country to do what you want them to do is pretty close to a textbook definition of a war crime. And if, you know, but Iran clearly, geography gives Iran the ability to disrupt the sea lanes when they want to do it. That will happen whether it's recognized or not. Whenever Iran feels it can do it, it will do it because geography is like the Terminator. You can't bargain with it and it doesn't feel remorse. So Iran has that ability if they choose to exercise it and pay the consequences in it. I think the bigger issue here in the short term is to restore the rights, the ancient rights, really, that neutral civilian shipping can transit in the sovereign waters of a country other than Iran without the threat of Iranian attack. I think that's the baseline for an agreement, and then everything else, some sort of agreement that leads to Iran formally announcing that it will cease to attack neutral civilian shipping, whether in Omani waters or in international waters, is really what's needed here. The insurance market, this is not a military problem. This is a commercial problem of insurance. The insurance market needs to have confidence that Iran will cease attacking civilian shipping, and then normal trade will presumably resume to the benefit of all of the Gulf littoral partners, to include Iran, as well as their trading partners.
1: Lebanon and Israel are holding another round of U.S. brokered talks in Rome. The Israeli army has so far designated three so-called pilot zones. Now, those are villages where the Lebanese army has taken control. Lebanon now wants Israel to withdraw from all of those areas they're occupying, but Israeli officials say there won't be any movement. That's until Hezbollah disarms. Sina Khoda reports from the village of Zawtar el-Gharbiya in southern Lebanon.
5: The so-called pilot zone process began here in this village in southern Lebanon, Zawtar el-Gharbiya. The Israeli army withdrew. The Lebanese army deployed. Now it has to prevent Hezbollah's return. It took weeks to implement the first step of the U.S. brokered agreement between Lebanon and Israel. And it may be a while before further steps are taken. Hours before a new round of talks began in Rome, Washington's ambassador in Beirut cautioned against rushing the process. For people living in southern Lebanon, that means life is still taking place under Israeli occupation. Israeli troops are meters away in the town of Zawtar el-Sharkiyya. It is one of more than 60 villages they occupy, where hundreds of thousands of people used to live. At times, Israeli tanks can be seen patrolling in nearby villages. They are supposed to be preparing to withdraw. Instead, they continue to demolish and detonate homes and destroy agricultural land. And a few days ago, the Israeli army chief instead threatened to invade more of Lebanon. Israeli officials say they won't be leaving from any area until Hezbollah has put down its arms. And Israel insists it must verify how the group is disarmed. Negotiations have yet to establish how that should happen. Many of those who have returned, only to find their homes and towns heavily damaged, have little faith in an agreement that doesn't include a clear commitment and a timeline for an Israeli withdrawal. The violence has slowed, but people live with the constant buzzing of Israeli drones overhead and the echoes of explosions in nearby villages. And with Lebanon and Israel still at odds in negotiations, it may be a while before anything changes for people here. Zana Khodr, Al Jazeera, Zawtar al-Gharbiya, southern Lebanon.
1: There's been a renewed call for justice over Beirut's deadly port explosion 6 years after the blast. Hundreds gathered at a memorial to honour the more than 200 people who were killed when nearly 3,000 tonnes of improperly stored ammonia nitrate ignited. Thousands were also injured. Now, it's widely considered to be one of the largest non-nuclear explosions in modern history. Gaza Gaza has held the largest mass funeral in its history. More than 100 members of two extended families died in an Israeli strike back in 2023. The bodies were only recently recovered from under the rubble, and they're finally being laid to rest, offering those who are still alive some sense of closure. Heni Mahmoud has more from the funeral that was held in Gaza City.
6: 112 coffins laid out, ready for burial. One of the largest funerals ever held in Gaza. The dead killed in an Israeli airstrike in 2023. For nearly 3 years, these families have lived with the horror of knowing where their relatives lay, but being unable to reach them.
7: Today, our emotions are deeply mixed. This has reopened a wound that has remained with us for the past 3 years, a wound that will never truly heal.
6: Israeli restrictions on heavy equipment made the area inaccessible until last month. Civil defense teams worked for 136 hours, moving concrete slabs and twisted metal. We're at the site where 112 bodies of children, women and elderly were recovered after nearly 3 years. For most families, a funeral comes soon, right after a loved one dies. But in this case, it has nearly taken 3 years for the family members, for the Civil Defense Department to recover the bodies from under massive level of rubble. And the delay did not happen because the family chose to wait, but because the damage was so extensive and resources so limited. Relatives, friends, and neighbors from across Gaza took part in the funeral. For many, it marks an end of years of uncertainty and suspended grief.
7: We are relieved that we can finally say goodbye to our loved ones, honor them, and lay them to rest.
6: The Civil Defense Agency says more than 8,000 bodies are still believed to be buried beneath the rubble.
8: Our current resources and equipment are not enough to recover all of the victims. We need more equipment and greater capacity.
6: For these families, the ceremony is unlikely to raise the trauma of that day or the days that followed. But after nearly 3 years, finally, they have laid their loved ones to rest. Heni Mahmoud, Al Jazeera, from Gaza City, Palestine.
1: All right, still ahead on Al Jazeera. He won the hearts of football fans across the world. Now Cape Verde's goalkeeper has signed a major deal with Chile's biggest football club.
9: Will the U.S. Democratic Party be forced to shift to the left? How is the United States reshaping Latin America? Is this the beginning of a new chapter in the Middle East? Join me, Steve Clemens, every week where I'm going to bring you the latest analysis, pull apart fact from fiction.
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13: A dangerous but vital mission. Firefighters providing people with a very basic need, drinking water.
14: The family the church protects lives here behind this green door. Their privacy, we have agreed to meet them here.
15: It's taking so long, but we just have to keep going.
16: They have traveled from countries all over Europe, hoping for one thing, and that's an immediate ceasefire.
17: While Europe is heating up twice as fast as the rest of the planet, nobody seems to be really prepared.

0: You're watching Al Jazeera. Here's a reminder of our top stories this hour. Gaza has held the largest mass funeral in its history. More than 100 members of two families died in one Israeli strike back in 2023. The bodies were only recently recovered from under the rubble. Diplomatic efforts are ramping up to reopen the Strait of Hormuz. The US Secretary of State says an agreement with Iran is close. Tehran, meanwhile, says talks with Oman on managing the crucial waterway have been positive. The US president has been speaking about Iran in the last half hour or so. Donald Trump says there was a full day of negotiations on Tuesday and that things are, in his words, moving along nicely.
1: A lot of progress has been made. What? And they called me and they said, please, let's talk. They want to talk. The funny thing is they never mentioned that. They always say, we're not talking. But they called. They wanted to talk. We've been talking. They want to make a deal. They do not want to be hit. This was the biggest hit since World War II, as I said. They did not, and they saw it happening.

0: They saw all the goods being loaded. They saw everything. They knew exactly what was happening. And I think it'd be very smart to make a deal. We'll see what happens. They had a very good day. The negotiations were good. The stock market was up tremendously over the last 3-4 days.
1: Ukrainian authorities say a Russian attack on Kyiv, attacks on Kyiv have killed 14 people and injured 27 others. One strike hit a multi-story building, warehouses, and other civilian infrastructure, causing fires. Damage has been reported at more than 7 locations across the city. Kyiv's mayor says rescue teams are searching for people trapped beneath the rubble, and the city's air defense systems were active for more than an hour during the attack. Polls have closed in the U.S. state of Michigan in a Democratic Senate primary that's exposed deep divisions within the party. Progressive candidate Abdel El-Sayed is facing Haley Stevens, who's backed by the party's establishment. Gaza and U.S. support for Israel have emerged as major issues. Sayed has called Israel's actions in the Strip genocide and wants the U.S. to end its military aid to Israel. Stevens, on the other hand, says she's a proud pro-Israeli Democrat. The winner will compete against a Republican candidate in November's midterm elections. Right, and to talk about this, we have Kristen Salumi, our correspondent, live for us in Detroit City. That's in the state of Michigan. Kristen, vote counting is underway. It seems to be quite a tight race looking at the numbers so far. You've got two candidates of very different ideologies as well.
2: Absolutely, and this race has just been getting tighter by the minute with about 65% of the vote counted. Abdul El-Sayed is in the lead by just about 3%. This is a race that is clearly still too close to call, and it is after midnight here in Michigan, and you can see there's still a full crowd of supporters behind me here. He's got a lot of enthusiasm behind him, Abdul El-Sayed. Supporters have really come out during this campaign for him, but Haley Stevens has the support of party leadership. People like Chuck Schumer, the head of the Senate Democrats, and the governor of Michigan, Gretchen Whitmer, has also gotten behind her. And she also has a lot of special interest money supporting her cause as well. More than $30 million from pro-Israel groups have poured into this campaign to support her platform. So all that to say, we don't know how this night is going to end, except that Abdul El-Sayed is expected to speak at 1 o'clock, regardless of where things stand. They said he would speak whether the race was decided or not. And at this point, again, it's too close to call.
1: Right. And, Kristen, this is a crucial primary election. What does all of this signal for the Democratic Party's future exactly?
2: Really, this is a fight for the future of the Democratic Party as it gears up for the midterm elections in November. Michigan is a crucial swing state. The Senate seat needs to stay in Democratic hands if they have any chance of taking the majority in Congress in the midterm elections. And Abdul El-Sayed has been calling for universal health care, taking corporate money out of politics, taking U.S. funding out of Israel, whereas Stevens has been focusing on economic issues, more mainstream centrist points of view. And, you know, the winner will have to face Donald Trump's chosen Republican Senate candidate in 2024, in a state that went for Trump in 2024. So this is clearly a very tight race, and it's important because of it's an indication of where the Democratic Party is going and what they have to do to win in November.
1: All right. Thank you very much, Kristen Salumi there. We'll be obviously across those results as soon as we can. Thank you very much. The European Union has agreed to provide emergency aid to Spain to strengthen its border security. The EU held an emergency meeting after more than 70,000 people crossed into the Spanish territory of Ceuta in North Africa. Interior ministers agreed that the increase in arrivals requires a coordinated response rather than a unilateral action. They also discussed increasing support from the EU's border agency Frontex and intensifying coordination with Morocco to prevent more people from crossing. Despite calls from some governments for tougher measures, there was no collective decision to apply border controls with Spain. A wildfire in the southern Netherlands has burnt through a nature reserve in the latest sign of extreme conditions spreading further north in Europe. Over the past month, Greece, Spain, France and even the UK have all battled major wildfires. 2026 is already among the four warmest years on record globally, with Western Europe recording its hottest June ever. Milena Veselinovic reports.
3: This forest fire is burning further north than usual in the Dutch province of Limburg. Crews have been brought in from across the region to help quell the latest in a string of wildfires to sweep across Europe this summer. In Greece, swathes of land have been scorched, leaving a trail of devastation stretching for miles.
4: Our soil is burning. Our house may not have been burned, but our soil is burning when we look at that.
3: The battle to contain the flames is still being waged. With winds easing, helicopters are taking advantage. The effort is beginning to pay off. But the area around the capital, Athens, remains at high risk. The intense heat is also taking its toll on Europe's rivers. Here on the Rhine in Germany, water levels have fallen to a record low. Usually, this is a busy commercial waterway. But traffic has slowed to a trickle. And in Poland, the extreme heat has left rivers running low too, with a lack of rain worsening the impact. Further south in Hungary, the Prime Minister visited the country's only nuclear power plant on Tuesday. It's running at just 10% of capacity because the Danube levels are too low to provide enough water to keep it cool, though conditions are expected to improve.
5: There is already light at the end of the tunnel because the meteorology predicts a cold front for Friday and the temperature will drop significantly. Until then, however, there will be very hot days.
3: As climate change makes extreme heat more frequent, Europe's landscape is increasingly being shaped by fire and drought. Milena Veselinovic, Al Jazeera.
1: Wildfires are continuing to rage on the outskirts of Spokane in Washington state for a third day. Firefighters say efforts to put out the flames are progressing due to cooler temperatures, but the fires have already destroyed hundreds of buildings and forced tens of thousands of people to flee.
6: We were good. We have a river, so we didn't think that could jump the river and make it here. And we were just slowly packing our stuff up. I was making lunch. And then all of a sudden it was level 3. Go now. Go now. Before you, this might have been our last warning. And it was, turns out. Because 2 hours later, our house was gone.
1: Tens of thousands of Africans have left South Africa in recent weeks following anti-migrant protests. Some spent years building lives and raising families there, and many say they're struggling to start all over in their home countries. Haro Mutasa reports from Zimbabwe's capital, Harare, where she spoke to people who've recently returned.
7: Grace Masada speaks to her children in a language one doesn't usually hear in this part of Zimbabwe. Her family fled South Africa in June when anti-migrant groups set an unofficial deadline for undocumented foreign nationals to leave. When she crossed the border by bus into Zimbabwe, she asked her husband,
8: "What are we going to do in Zimbabwe? There's no jobs. How are we going to survive?" Then we just say, "Let's go. We'll see the situation when we get there." So when we come here, we were sitting there all month. We don't want to, like, we were struggling. My mother-in-law was trying to provide food, even shelter for us, even blanket, because we left everything there.
7: Zimbabwe's government says more than 100,000 citizens have returned from South Africa, and more are still coming.
8: Zimbabweans have this phrase, a Toyota plan. In English, it means let's make a plan. They're saying that whenever life is tough, whenever there are challenges, you roll up your sleeves and make things work. Here, for many families, that means selling whatever they can on the street to make ends meet.
7: It's how 18-year-old Blessed Gatsi helps her family earn money. She was a little girl when she moved to South Africa. She is not fluent in Shona, a widely spoken language here.
9: Seeing new people, new schools, new colleges, and it's a big difference for me to understand many things in Shona. So it's a little bit difficult for me to learn something in Shona.
7: Thousands of Zimbabwean migrants are facing the difficult reality of starting over again, searching for work and supporting their families in an economy that's struggling. Rights groups worry about the psychological trauma this is having on families.
10: It's a very difficult situation for the parent, let alone the child. And because these circumstances are brute, you're not prepared for them. And despite the fact that the South African government wanted it to be orderly, but I think their citizens thought otherwise.
7: Protests and door-to-door raids are still happening in South Africa as some locals continue to march against illegal immigration. That's why Grace says for now, going back to South Africa is not an option. Harumutas Al Jazeera, Harare.
1: Guatemala has raised its alert level after a volcanic eruption forced hundreds of people to leave their homes. Lava and ash have been spewing out of the Fuego volcano. That's since Monday. More than 650 people have been evacuated and are being housed in shelters. Part of a SpaceX rocket is about to smash into the moon at high speed. It's the second stage of this rocket that launched a lunar lander 18 months ago and has been drifting in space ever since. The 4,000-kilogram object is around the size of a bus and it's expected to hit the lunar surface at more than 8,000 kilometers an hour. The goalkeeper of Cape Verde that stole the hearts of millions of fans during the FIFA World Cup is beginning a new life in Chile. Vazina has signed with the country's largest club called Colo-Colo. Lucia Newman reports for us from Santiago.
11: From a barely known goalkeeper from a tiny African island to a World Cup sensation, Cape Verde's 40-year-old Josimar José Évora Díaz, or Vozinha as he's known, has crossed the Atlantic and the Andes Mountains to play in Chile. Commentators called him the Wall and the Miracle Keeper as Cape Verde, a nation of just 500,000, emerged as the public's hero at the World Cup, especially when Vozinha stunned fans with a string of saves in an opening match against Spain and then later against Argentina. Now he's signing up with Chile's first division club, Colo-Colo.
12: I have always, deep inside, aspired to play in a large club. So when Colo-Colo, the largest one in Chile, offered me a contract, I had no doubt. I've always admired Chile's players, like Salas and Valdivia. And I know that the Chilean league is very competitive.
11: Vozinha had last played for a second division team in Portugal and earlier for clubs in Angola, Cyprus and Slovakia.
13: Vozinha's arrival here to play with Chile's most popular club is seen as a sort of consolation prize of sorts for a country that hasn't qualified for the World Cup since the 2014 championship in Brazil. And for Vozinha, it's not a bad deal either. His income will now increase from $10,000 to $50,000 a month.
11: Al Jazeera asked the club's president how they managed to get permission for the goalkeeper to maintain his nickname on his jersey, something against the rules.
14: For him, it was very important to continue using his nickname. So Vozinha managed something that hadn't happened for a long time. He united all Chile's premier clubs, who voted unanimously for him to use his name on his jersey.
11: And with that, the goalkeeper, who has become a household name among football fans, seems to have everything he needs as he prepares for his debut later this month. Lucia Newman, Al Jazeera, Santiago.
1: Right, news continues after the bottom line. Stay with us.

0: Hi, I'm Steve Clements, and I have a question. 6 months in, the U.S.-Israeli war in Iran continues to convulse and expand throughout the region. So is there any off-ramp? Let's get to the bottom line. Saudi Arabia joining U.S. forces to bomb and kill pro-Iranian militia members inside Iraq. And then two ships, including a U.S.-owned gas storage tanker, burning now in Egypt, 1,500 miles away from Iran. Yemen attacking Saudi oil facilities, and Saudi Arabia striking back. Iran targeting U.S. forces in Jordan, and the U.S. striking back, with no end in sight to a war sparked by the U.S. and Israel against Iran 6 months ago. The conflict is getting deeper and wider, and I would argue nastier. These aren't polite tit-for-tat strikes. More countries are getting sucked into the fight, and more havoc is being wreaked on the economy for people around the world, including Americans, who polls show disapprove of this war by a huge margin. So what's blocking Iran and the U.S. from reaching an understanding, any understanding, that would end the conflict? Or is war just stuck on default mode? Today we're talking with John Limbert, who was a U.S. diplomat in Tehran during the Iranian Revolution in 1979. He was one of the 66 Americans taken hostage there and spent more than a year in captivity. He went on to become Deputy Assistant Secretary of State for Iran, and he's the author of Negotiating with Iran, Wrestling the Ghosts of History. John, I'm really very happy to be talking with you today. I think you have many more insights from your experience in Iran than many of the people in Washington that right now are running a war. But I'm interested in your take. But I'm also interested in this book that you wrote in 2009 that almost captures kind of the moment we're in now. Do you think we are wrestling the ghosts of history as we are in this conflict with Iran right now?
1: Very much so. We say about Americans that we forget everything, and our Iranian friends, they forget nothing. And history is always there with us, and you ignore it at your peril. I call it the ghost of history, because if you ignore the ghosts, they will come back to haunt you, as they did us. I mean, that certainly affected me personally in 1979.
0: I think it's very important in negotiations, from my own perspective, to understand how your opponent walks in their shoes, how they feel things. Otherwise, you end up kind of missing each other as you're negotiating. What do you think the biggest errors right now in both sides, Iran and the United States, kind of walking past each other in these efforts to negotiate a deal?
1: Oh, you made a point. That's very basic in negotiations. I mean, President Nixon, I'm not a great admirer of, I was not a great admirer of President Nixon, but he captured this perfectly when he went to China. And he sat down with a yellow pad and said, and wrote on it, made three columns: what we want, what they want, and what we both want. And that was his starting point. As far as I'm aware, in this present case, our administration hasn't done that, or if they've made three columns, it's all what I want, and what I want. On the Iranian side, as we saw again in 79, there's been a tendency to, how could I put this, overplay their hand. In other words, take maybe what is a small advantage and push it to an extent that it does great damage to their own side. We saw that with us in 79 and 80. We saw that during the Iran-Iraq War. And I regret to say, I think we're seeing it now.
0: I think it's indisputable what Donald Trump says, that the United States has largely obliterated Iran's navy. It killed Iran's leader and many of its other leaders. I happen to know Ali Larijani over the years, met him every once a year. He was the person we were negotiating with. He is dead. Lots of Iranian leaders are dead. Lots of Iranian military capacity destroyed. And in President Trump's mind, and I would also say Israeli Prime Minister Netanyahu's mind, much of Iran's capacity has been eroded and destroyed. Why do you think, if those things are true, that Iran has not capitulated, has not fallen prostrate before the President of the United States and said, hey, we give up?
1: It's a Well, again, I think it's not really difficult. I mean, if you had asked me, or if you had asked anyone with some background in the area, they would have told you that the Islamic Republic, which by the way, I'm not a great fan, has been resilient over 47 years. It's survived much longer than anyone has thought it would. People thought its own tendency, its own ability to make gratuitous enemies, its own mismanagement, its insistence on restricting a creative people would bring it down. It hasn't. It's still there. It's resilient. It survived 47 years of international isolation, a terrible war with eight-year war with Iraq. It survived its own colossal mismanagement. It survived the loss of leaders. I mean, Khomeini himself died in 1989, and the system continued. In this case, you cannot bomb and assassinate your way to a better relationship. That should have been obvious, but somehow it wasn't. And so, as I said, perhaps they didn't learn the lesson of history.
0: You know, when President Rouhani was in place, there was a time when President Trump was trying very, very hard to meet with him and also reset U.S.-Iran relations. What do you think has largely, you know, kind of kept us off track?
1: I think President Obama did want to reset relations, and it took about 4 or 5 years to get started. I mean, the first 4 years was just stalemated. There were all kinds of reasons for it. On both sides of the relationship, but there was within his administration a mentality that goes back to the 1980s, and it's a very destructive one. And it's basically saying on the American side, whatever we do with Iran, we cannot look weak. We have to appear tough. We have to appear strong. And in my research, in my reading, I found this actually was based on a lie propagated by the late CIA chief Bill Casey when he wanted to cover up his dealings with the Iranians during the 1980 presidential campaign.
0: You know, when Zbigniew Brzezinski was President Carter's national security advisor, he advocated to the Shah to use the iron fist to do what needed to be done. Donald Trump seems to be threatening the iron fist. Does that get him latitude with the Iranians?
1: No, it does not. This is, as I say, this was part of, I referred to this earlier, this was part of this lie propagated by Bill Casey. When he claimed that the reason we were released when we were at the beginning of the Reagan administration, right, was because the Islamic Republic was afraid of a tough Reagan administration replacing a weaker Carter administration. This covers up the lie, which of course was that he had bribed the Iranians into keeping us 3 months longer in order to ensure Reagan's election in 1980. I mean, the deal was done. The deal was done back in September, October of 1980.
0: Right.
1: But Casey promised weapons. He promised actually delivered some weapons to the Iranians if they held us longer. Of course, since they already disliked Carter, that was a pretty easy sell.
0: Fascinating. You were there with other Americans, held for 444 days, hostage essentially by the Iranian government during their revolution. I'd love to hear about that moment, but you also had one of the most incredible visitors. Of course, the late Ali Khamenei, supreme leader of Iran, was not supreme leader then, but he showed up with cameras to interview you. I'd love to hear about it.
1: Well, you know, at the time he was not a first rank figure, nor was he a senior clergyman. He was, I suppose you would say, he was the equivalent of an associate professor in the clerical hierarchy.

0: He was important. I mean, he was, I think, the Friday prayer leader of Tehran, and he was within the defense establishment. But who knew that he was going to be one day both president of the country and then supreme leader? But in any case, no. I mean, I had the problem for me. I mean, what really aided me through this whole thing, in addition to, of course, being locked up, was the fact that I had all of my interactions with Iran and Iranians for the previous, going back to the 1960s, had been very positive, with students, with friends, with family members. I mean, I had married into a very cultured, well-educated Iranian family, very welcoming. But interactions, again, there were very strict rules that govern interactions. And among those are the obligations of a host and the obligations of a guest. A host simply does not abuse a guest for whose responsibility he is, for whose safety he is responsible. And Iran, whatever government was there, and I was still considered myself a diplomat accredited to whatever government existed, they were responsible for our security. Under traditions going back to Greek and Roman times, and they had abused that. They had violated not only international law, but their own sort of deepest religious and national traditions. It says, look, you may not like your guest, you may hate this person's guts, but you are responsible for their security as long as they are in your charge. And they had neglected that. Did he understand that message? I'm not sure. I thought he did. I thought he was smart enough to do so.
1: As you've written and argued, I think, Iran often is not negotiating about the moment, it's negotiating about the future. Iran is trying to basically reset the signal, don't mess with us or we can do X. How do you think the United States might more successfully engage Iran if it is projecting out the future, as opposed to President Trump, who kind of wants this to be, you know, tied up, solved, and move on with life?
0: Right. I mean, think about it. So many presidents. I mean, how many American presidents have come to grief over Iran? I mean, Iran cost Jimmy Carter his office. It almost came within an eyelash of costing Ronald Reagan his office. A lot of presidents have come into office saying, oh, we're just not going to deal with Iran. We have nothing to do with it. We have, you know, bigger problems. And somehow Iran always grabs their attention. You know, I was asked, it's interesting you raised this, because I was on another network, a quite conservative one. And they asked me, aren't you gratified that President Trump is doing what attacked Iran, which none of his predecessors, were willing to do? And I said, no, on the contrary, his predecessors were smart enough to know that there are other ways of dealing with Iran. It isn't, it isn't rocket science here. Negotiation means having patience, having the ability to listen. Having perseverance. If one door is closed, you look for another. You look for another door. I mean, it took the Obama administration 4 years before its outreach efforts in the nuclear began to have results, and ended up in the JCPOA. It wasn't a perfect agreement, but then no negotiated agreement is ever perfect.
1: You were part of the team that was preparing to negotiate with Iran during the Obama administration, but you left that team. Can you share with us why you left the scene?
0: Well, a couple of reasons. We weren't getting anywhere, and it was very clear. I think a lot of the reasons were on the Iranian side, because I think President Obama's approach caught them off guard. It wrong-footed them. You know, they were used to being to having American presidents that denounced them or pushed on them, and so we pushed and they pushed back and they pushed back, and that was easy. But now you had a president who addressed the country by its official name, unprecedented. You had him talking about mutual respect, which is what they had said they wanted for many years. He sent greetings, very warm greetings on the Iranian New Year. And the Iranians didn't know how to deal with this. Plus, you had President Ahmadinejad in Tehran, who himself became part of the problem. And it was the point that no one was going to listen to him. So I had gone to the State Department, back to the State Department from a tenured faculty or endowed faculty position at the U.S. Naval Academy, which I loved. So basically, it was, you know, it was a question: do I want to keep this wonderful endowed position at the academy, or do I want to spin wheels for another three or four years? And it wasn't till the Iranian administration changed and the U.S. modified some of its positions. That's after 2013, during the second Obama administration, that you had the breakthrough.
1: In negotiations with Iran, there always seems to be a third chair in the room. And just to be blunt, it usually is Israel. And Israel has a lot of maneuvering room in the region. And we saw before this conflict Israel's extraordinary ability to penetrate, the Iranian borders, to assassinate leaders, to have incredible intelligence about what was going on. And so they're part of the picture. And I'm just interested in your insights as to whether you think there's an accommodation possible down the road if you were able to align the United States in Iran, which is a big if. Is there an accommodation that's possible with Israel as well?
0: That's a good question. And it's a hard one. I mean, the Israelis, I think Israel is somewhere I read the sixth or seventh largest Persian-speaking country in the world, has the sixth or seventh largest Persian-speaking population. So they're pretty well informed, and obviously from what they've done. But the hostility is fascinating because it doesn't serve anybody's interest. The Iranians for 47 years have been marching around denouncing Israel and threatening to eliminate it. And when you do that for 47 years, you're going to provoke a reaction. And they have. And what they have done by all of their anti-Israeli rhetoric and threats and actions is to feed the most extreme elements within Israel. The story going around was when back in 2013, when President Ahmadinejad left office and President Rouhani came into office, the joke was that Prime Minister Netanyahu went into mourning because Ahmadinejad was his best friend in terms of strengthening his electoral position within Israel, because the more he threatened, the more popular Netanyahu's tough line and hard line against Iran became. So I think Iran has to look very closely at what its interests are and how self-destructive this anti-Israeli actions and rhetoric have been, as have been its anti-American. I mean, the country's gone around for 47 years threatening and denouncing the United States and Israel. At the end of the day, all it took was the wrong combination of people and circumstances to provoke the current fighting. I should add, by the way, that there are many Iranians that you talk to, and many thoughtful Iranians, not opposition figures necessarily, who recognize how self-destructive this anti-American and anti-Israeli rhetoric has been.
1: You know the region well. You're an American. You've worked in the U.S. Foreign Service.

0: how do you see this evolving from this point forward? How does this end?
1: That's a good question. That's a good question. You put such good questions that I wish I had better answers. First of all, I should say, you know, I and many friends and colleagues, not just Americans, but Iranians and Europeans and many others have worked for a long time, for decades, to avoid just what we've gotten into today. But as, again, maybe 47 years of this hostility and this failure to be able to speak with each other, maybe such an outcome was inevitable. Where do we get to? The immediate goals are pretty clear. It goes back to what we want and what they want. What we want is a number of things. We want freedom of navigation in the Gulf. We want Iran to not attack its neighbors or other countries in the region. We want some kind of restriction or assurances about Iran's nuclear program. What Iran wants, they want probably first, above all, economic relief, because their economy has just fallen into a chasm, and the people there are suffering terribly because of it, and many have been forced to leave. They also want, assurances from attack, from efforts to undermine the government, these kinds of things. Now, can we get there? But that's that. Now, the way you get there, of course, is use the tools of diplomacy. You start talking to each other. And you may not get immediate results, but the first step is to be able to talk. And you're not in a situation where you can simply dictate to the other side. We can't dictate to the Iranians. I think we should know that by now. The Iranians cannot dictate to us. But unfortunately, we seem in a situation today where both sides think they can. And they have deluded themselves to think, all we have to do is drop more bombs and the Iranians will do what we want. And the Iranians say, all we have to do is keep attacking ships in the strait. And the American eyes will eventually do what we want. That's not diplomacy. So somehow we have to get back to the idea that you can settle these things
0: right
1: by diplomacy, and you can actually get something that you want. Maybe not all of it, but some of it.
0: Well, we'll have to end it there. John Limbert, former U.S. diplomat and former hostage in the U.S. Embassy in Iran, really appreciate your insights, and thank you for joining us today.
1: Thank you. My pleasure.
0: So what's the bottom line? Iran is widening a war with the United States that Donald Trump is trapped in and wants to escape, but he just can't. Iran has now fired missiles targeting U.S. assets in Bahrain, Kuwait, Jordan, and possibly Egypt, after already hitting targets in the UAE, Qatar, Saudi Arabia, and Iraq. One thing Iran is doing by these attacks is reminding the entire region and the people who live there that the U.S. has bases and military deployed nearly everywhere in the region. On the one hand, people see that the U.S. deployments are making them targets. And on the other, they hear and see a U.S. president who doesn't really have a fundamental interest in their own security or fairness for the Palestinians, for that matter, but rather joined up in a war alongside its best friend Israel. There is no quick end to this conflict, which is becoming a classic quagmire. Don't want to stay, but can't leave. What's pretty certain is that after this conflict does end, America's assets in the Middle East will shrink further and recede as they are making the hosts victims more than winners in this conflict. And that's the bottom line.
2: In its exploration of how and why societies descend into genocide, Al Jazeera Untangles concludes with the ongoing horrors in Palestine.
3: As an Israeli, we know that Amalek means kill everyone.
4: أنا فقدت في الحرب أمي وأخويا وأختي الوحيدة وبنتي يعني.
5: We really have to get out of our comfort zones and try and understand more about the other.
2: Gaza, a genocide unfolding on Al Jazeera. Discussing the defining issues of our times.
6: The reason that we are able to see so

0: on the exploitation of labor somewhere else.
1: Exploring the implications for the global south as the artificial intelligence revolution accelerates.
0: So where the benefits lie and where the harms lie is very, very far apart. We are betting our entire future on a technology that is fundamentally very unsustainable.
1: Studio B, the AI series on Al Jazeera.
2: We're facing a future that we don't understand. We can't predict fully.
3: Everyone here is stressed. Nobody knows what will happen. I need to stay positive.
4: I realized that I need to do more with my life.
5: I was like, you know what? I don't like myself. I want to change who I am. I want to be trustworthy. I want to be responsible.
6: People keep getting inspired through the stories of others.
7: Bringing the communities to consciously agree to put the past behind and move forward. Because all what we need is being able to move forward.
8: And that isn't just a matter of science. 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

0: Hello, thank you for joining us. I'm Saira Khairat and this is Al Jazeera live from Doha. Coming up on the programme, Iran and Oman push towards a deal to allow ships through the Strait of Hormuz. US officials suggest an agreement is close. Hopes for a deal send the US stock market to record highs and oil prices fall to a three-week low. A wave of Russian strikes hits Ukraine's Kyiv region. At least 14 people have been killed. And votes are being counted in Michigan's high-stakes Democratic Senate primary race. We'll have an update from Detroit. Yes, President Donald Trump says progress is being made as a diplomatic push to reopen the Strait of Hormuz intensifies. The vital waterway has been a major point of contention between Washington and Iran. It normally carries a fifth of global oil and liquefied natural gas shipments. For now, traffic through the strait is severely limited. Iran says it's continuing what it's calling positive discussions with Oman on managing the waterway, but has denied having any direct talks with Washington. Trump says there was a full day of negotiations on Tuesday, and things are, in his words, moving along nicely.
1: A lot of progress has been made. What? And they called me and they said, please, let's talk. They want to talk. The funny thing is they never mentioned that. They always say, we're not talking. But they called, they wanted to talk, we've been talking, they want to make a deal, they do not want to be hit. This was the biggest hit since World War II, as I said. They did not, and they saw it happening. They saw all the goods being loaded, they saw everything, they knew exactly what was happening. And I think it'd be very smart to make a deal. We'll see what happens. They had a very good day. The negotiations were good. The stock market was up tremendously over the last three, 4 days.
0: Well, hopes of a potential deal to reopen the strait helped to send U.S. stocks to a record high. Brent crude dropped to under $80 a barrel. That's for the first time since early July. Positive sentiment was also buoyed by comments from the U.S. Treasury Secretary, that's Scott Bessent.
2: President Trump last week threatened what would have been one of the largest military campaigns, or the largest military campaign since World War II, against the Iranians. And now we are, because of that, we are in talks with the Iranians. And I think there is a chance we may have a deal today or tomorrow to open the strait and move towards a more normalized position in this conflict.
0: Our correspondent Rosalind Jordan is following the latest developments from the White House.
3: There are now two negotiating tracks underway connected to the war between the U.S. and Iran. The first track, the one that is perhaps the most of time importance, is the one between Iran and Oman. These two

0: countries are trying to figure out how to negotiate a deal so that commercial ships can transit both the Strait of Oman and the Strait of Hormuz without there being any sort of conflict between the two countries. There is great anticipation among members of the Trump administration that such a deal could be reached in the coming days. There had been some expectation that perhaps it could have happened as soon as on Tuesday, but now perhaps it may not be achieved until Wednesday. The prospect of a deal to allow commercial shipping to transit these two waterways without being put at any sort of risk did help bring the price of crude oil down to below $80 a barrel on Tuesday, and that is a good thing for consumers in the U.S. and around the world, because the price of crude oil has a direct impact not just on people putting fuel in their vehicles or trying to power their homes, but also on the price of consumer goods. The larger question is how quickly, once a deal can be achieved between Iran and Oman, can negotiations get back on track between the U.S. and Iran? It's now being thought that if they can settle the issue with transit in the Strait of Hormuz, they might be able to get to the larger question of ending the war between the U.S. and Iran. Rosalind Jordan, Al Jazeera, The White House.
1: All right, well, let's get the latest from Tehran with Mahmoud Abdulwahid.
2: Discussions are progressing between Iran and Oman pertaining to arranging the passage of vessels at the Strait of Hormuz, especially at the technical and political levels, although there is no final agreement in place as of yet. A technical framework is reportedly under discussions, and that would give Iran full control over inbound shipping, while Oman would give clearance to outbound shipping after notifying Iran. But Iranian officials are reiterating that these are only bilateral discussions between Oman and Iran without any direct negotiations with the United States. Ismail Baqai, Iran's foreign ministry spokesperson, also blamed the United States for the crisis at the Strait of Hormuz. But despite all that, Washington also acknowledges there is progress in talks. The U.S. State Secretary Marco Rubio stated that there is an advance in talks, although there is no final agreement as of yet. And likewise, the U.S. Treasury Department stated that there is an opportunity to reopen the Strait of Hormuz. But maritime risks remain high, with the vessels continue to be attacked by projectiles. But despite all that, and despite the hardened rhetoric from both sides, it seems that talks are progressing, and at the same time, the Strait of Hormuz remains the center of gravity and Iran's main source of strategic leverage. Mahmoud Abdulwahid, Al Jazeera, Tehran.
1: Ukrainian authorities say overnight Russian attacks on the Kyiv region have killed at least 14 people and injured 27 others. The strikes hit a multi-story building, warehouses and other civilian infrastructure, causing fires. Damage has been reported at more than seven locations across the city. Kyiv's mayor says rescue teams are searching for people trapped under the rubble, and the city's air defense systems were activated for more than an hour during that attack. On Tuesday, Ukraine launched another wave of long-range drone attacks targeting warehouses owned by Russia's largest online retailer known as Wildberries. Ukraine accuses the company of supporting the war effort by serving as a military logistics hub. Yulia Shapovalova reports from the Russian capital.
3: Smoke was rising from a Wildberries warehouse near St. Petersburg after it was struck by Ukrainian drones on Tuesday. The company said a fire broke out at the facility. According to Russian officials, air defenses were repelling drones over several other parts of western and central Russia. Tuesday attacks are the latest in a series of Ukrainian strikes on Wildberries facilities over the past several weeks.
4: Wildberries is central to Russia's fast-growing online retail economy, processing huge volumes of consumer goods across the country. Ukrainian strikes on its warehouses could affect deliveries, businesses and customers

0: while exposing how other similar targets could be vulnerable to long-range drone warfare.
1: Ukrainian officials say Wildberries logistics sites are used to support Russia's military industry and store restricted drone components, which means they can be legitimate targets. Russia denies that, and Wildberries founder Tatiana Kim has criticized the attacks and described them as acts of terrorism.
2: The adversary has publicly stated that the attacks on Wildberries are aimed at ordinary citizens. Their sole objective is to exert pressure, destabilize the situation, and trigger panic and shock among a large number of people.
1: Since mid-July, Ukraine has targeted more than a dozen Wildberries sites. In recent days, it also hit warehouses in the Vladimir and Samara regions, Udmurtia and near Moscow. The strikes come amid a wider Ukrainian campaign targeting oil facilities, military-linked industries and transport sites far from the front line. For Ukraine, the campaign is designed to raise the cost of Russia's war and disrupt supply chains. Wildberries is also having strong links with state-controlled lender VTB Bank, which means its potential collapse could trigger wider banking instability.
0: As both sides expand attacks beyond the battlefield, the war is increasingly being fought with strikes on energy sites, rail links, and commercial logistics hubs. Those attacks pose a risk to civilians. Russian officials say the latest Ukrainian strikes on warehouses near the capital caused several casualties. Yulia Shapovalova, Al Jazeera, Moscow.
3: A wildfire in the southern Netherlands has burnt through a nature reserve in the latest sign of extreme conditions spreading further north in Europe. Over the past month, Greece, Spain, France and the UK have all battled major wildfires. 2026 is already among the four warmest years on record globally, with Western Europe recording its hottest June ever. Milena Veselinovic reports.
4: This forest fire is burning further north than usual in the Dutch province of Limburg. Crews have been brought in from across the region to help quell the latest in a string of wildfires to sweep across Europe this summer. In Greece, swathes of land have been scorched, leaving a trail of devastation stretching for miles.
5: Our soil is burning. Our house may not have been burned, but our soil is burning when we look at that.
4: The battle to contain the flames is still being waged. With the winds easing, helicopters are taking advantage. The effort is beginning to pay off. But the area around the capital, Athens, remains at high risk. The intense heat is also taking its toll on Europe's rivers. Here on the Rhine in Germany, water levels have fallen to a record low. Usually, this is a busy commercial waterway, but traffic has slowed to a trickle. And in Poland, the extreme heat has left rivers running low too, with a lack of rain worsening the impact. Further south in Hungary, the Prime Minister visited the country's only nuclear power plant on Tuesday. It's running at just 10% of capacity because the Danube levels are too low to provide enough water to keep it cool, though conditions are expected to improve.
6: There is already light at the end of the tunnel because the meteorology predicts a cold front for Friday and the temperature will drop significantly. Until then, however, there will be very hot days.
4: As climate change makes extreme heat more frequent, Europe's landscape is increasingly being shaped by fire and drought. Milena Veselinovic, Al Jazeera.
3: The European Union has agreed to provide emergency aid to Spain to strengthen its border security. The EU held an emergency meeting after more than 70,000 people crossed into the Spanish territory of Ceuta in North Africa. Interior ministers agreed that the increase in arrivals requires a coordinated response rather than unilateral action. They also discussed increasing support from the EU's border agency, that's Frontex, and intensifying coordination with Morocco to prevent more people from crossing. Despite calls from some governments for tougher measures, there was no collective decision to apply border controls with Spain. Rebecca Collard has more from Berlin.
7: After days of rising tensions among EU member states over the issue of migration, really spurred by this incident where tens of thousands of people crossed into this small Spanish territory on the north coast of Morocco, today's meeting for EU interior ministers was clearly an attempt to bring down those tensions and also to show a united face on the issue of migration. I will say this incident that started on Thursday really spurred the migration issue again here, but this is a very long-standing issue and long-standing divisions among European Union member states, really going back to 2015, 2016, where we saw around 1 million people cross irregularly into the European Union. But of course, these images that we saw from Ceuta really did ratchet up these tensions and saw a lot of accusations, especially about, against Spain, about their ability to control the border. Now, today we heard a lot more of a conciliatory tone from both EU member states, but also from the EU commissioner. The real question that remains is exactly what happened last week. So we heard that, you know, it was possibly related to smuggling operations or misinformation online. And the EU commissioner for migration was specifically asked about whether or not, you know, other external third parties had perhaps encouraged this migration. And he did. He said at the moment, this investigation is continuing. Rebecca Collard, Al Jazeera, Berlin.
3: Gaza has held the largest mass funeral in its history. More than 100 members of two extended families died in an Israeli strike back in 2023. The bodies were only recently recovered from under the rubble and they're finally being laid to rest, offering those who are still alive some sense of closure. Eni Mahmoud has more from the funeral that was held in Gaza City.
8: 112 coffins laid out, ready for burial. One of the largest funerals ever held in Gaza. The dead killed in an Israeli airstrike in 2023. For nearly 3 years, these families have lived with the horror of knowing where their relatives lay, but being unable to reach them.
9: Today, our emotions are deeply mixed. This has reopened a wound that has remained with us for the past 3 years, a wound that will never truly heal.
8: Israeli restrictions on heavy equipment made the area inaccessible until last month. Civil defense teams worked for 136 hours, moving concrete slabs and twisted metal. We're at the site where 112 bodies of children, women and elderly were recovered after nearly 3 years. For most families, a funeral comes soon right after a loved one dies, but in this case, it has nearly taken 3 years for the family members, for the Civil Defense Department to recover the bodies from under massive level of rubble. And the delay did not happen because the family chose to wait, but because the damage was so extensive and resources so limited. Relatives, friends, and neighbors from across Gaza took part in the funeral. For many, it marks an end of years of uncertainty and suspended grief.
9: We are relieved that we can finally say goodbye to our loved ones, honor them, and lay them to rest.
8: The Civil Defense Agency says more than 8,000 bodies are still believed to be buried beneath the rubble.
10: Our current resources and equipment are not enough to recover all of the victims. We need more equipment and greater capacity.
8: For these families, the ceremony is unlikely to raise the trauma of that day or the days that followed. But after nearly 3 years, finally, they have laid their loved ones to rest. Hani Mahmoud, Al Jazeera, from Gaza City, Palestine.
3: Well, still ahead on Al Jazeera, he won the hearts of football fans across the world. Now Cape Verde's goalkeeper has signed a major deal with Chile's biggest football club.
11: Frank assessments.
12: We've heard the President of the United States say that the U.S. has wiped out the entire Iranian Navy, and yet they attack ships seemingly at will.
11: Critical debate.
13: Would you reserve the same condemnation for a state that is found of committing genocide?
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0: You're watching Al Jazeera, a reminder of our top stories this hour. The US president says progress is being made as a diplomatic drive to reopen the Strait of Hormuz intensifies. Donald Trump says there was a full day of negotiations on Tuesday. Iran is in talks with Oman, but has denied any direct engagement with Washington. Gaza has held the largest mass funeral in its history. More than 100 members of two families died in one Israeli strike back in 2023. The bodies were only recently recovered from under the rubble. Ukrainian authorities say overnight Russian attacks on the Kyiv region have killed at least 14 people and injured 27 others. The strikes hit a multi-story building, warehouses and other civilian infrastructure, causing fires. Now, votes are being counted in the U.S. state of Michigan in a Democratic Senate primary that's exposed deep divisions within the party. Progressive candidate Abdel El-Sayed is facing Haley Stevens, who's backed by the party's establishment. Gaza and U.S. support for Israel have emerged as major issues. Sayed has called Israel's actions in the Strip genocide and wants the U.S. to end military aid to the country. Stevens, on the other hand, says she's a proud pro-Israeli Democrat. Well, results are still too close to call. With 81% of votes counted, El-Sayed has a narrow lead. Now, he's ahead of Stevens, 48.9% to 47.1%. Now, both candidates have been speaking to their supporters this hour. Take a listen.
1: Right now, we are on track to vastly outvote the historical numbers that we should have expected. And that tells you about the kind of movement that we were able to inspire. A movement that kicked off 15 months ago, traveling this state up and down, spending time in churches in Detroit and living rooms in Lansing, VFW halls in Escanaba, backyards in Grand Rapids, sometimes in rooms of two or three, sometimes in rooms of 2,000 or 3,000. And across that movement that we built, there was an inspiration in the idea that we could take our government back.
2: We knew that this was going to be a close race. And that's exactly what we've got. A close race. We are still waiting on results, and we might not know the results until early in the morning, maybe even later tomorrow.
0: Al Jazeera's Kristen Salumi has been there. She's got more from Detroit.
3: This is a race that is clearly still too close to call. And it is after midnight here in Michigan. And you can see there's still a full crowd of supporters behind me here. He's got a lot of enthusiasm behind him, Abdul El-Sayed. Supporters have really come out during this campaign for him, but Haley Stevens has the support of party leadership. People like Chuck Schumer, the head of the Senate Democrats, and the governor of Michigan, Gretchen Whitmer, has also gotten behind her. And she also has a lot of special interest money supporting her cause as well. More than $30 million from pro-Israel groups have poured into this campaign to support her platform. So all that to say, we don't know how this night is going to end. This is a fight for the future of the Democratic Party as it gears up for the midterm elections in November. Michigan is a crucial swing state. The Senate seat needs to stay in Democratic hands if they have any chance of taking the majority in Congress in the midterm elections.
0: Tens of thousands.

0: Thousands of Africans have left South Africa in recent weeks because of anti-migrant protests. Some of them spent years building their lives and also raising their families there, which is why many say they're struggling to start again in their home countries. Harry Mutasa reports from Zimbabwe's capital, Harare.
1: Grace Masada speaks to her children in a language one doesn't usually hear in this part of Zimbabwe. Her family fled South Africa in June when anti-migrant groups set an unofficial deadline for undocumented foreign nationals to leave. When she crossed the border by bus into Zimbabwe, she asked her husband,
2: "What are we going to do in Zimbabwe? There's no jobs. How are we going to survive?" Then we just say, "Let's go. We'll see the situation when we get there." So when we come here, we were sitting the whole month. We don't want to, like, we're struggling. My mother-in-law was trying to provide food, even shelter for us, even blanket, because we left everything there.
1: Zimbabwe's government says more than 100,000 citizens have returned from South Africa, and more are still coming.
3: Zimbabweans have this phrase, a Toyota plan. In English, it means let's make a plan. They're saying that whenever life is tough, whenever there are challenges, you roll up your sleeves and make things work. Here, for many families, that means selling whatever they can on the street to make ends meet.
1: It's how 18-year-old Blessed Gatsi helps her family earn money. She was a little girl when she moved to South Africa. She is not fluent in Shona, a widely spoken language here.
4: Seeing new people, new schools, new colleges, and it's a big difference for me to understand many things in Shona. So it's a little bit difficult for me to learn something in Shona.
1: Thousands of Zimbabwean migrants are facing the difficult reality of starting over again, searching for work and supporting their families in an economy that's struggling. Rights groups worry about the psychological trauma this is having on families.
5: It's a very difficult situation for the parent, let alone the child. And because these circumstances are brute, you're not prepared for them. And despite the fact that the South African government wanted it to be orderly, but I think their citizens thought otherwise.
1: Protests and door-to-door raids are still happening in South Africa as some locals continue to march against illegal immigration. That's why Grace says for now, going back to South Africa is not an option. Harry Mutasa, Al Jazeera, Harare.
0: Jordan's Football Association president has accused FIFA president Gianni Infantino of blackmail. Ali bin Hussein says FIFA offered to help solve the association's problems in exchange for an endorsement of Infantino. Infantino and FIFA are yet to comment on those allegations. It comes at a time where the FIFA president is facing growing opposition within football's hierarchy after he was forced to abandon his proposal to sell off a stake in the World Cup. The goalkeeper of Cape Verde that stole the hearts of millions of fans during the FIFA World Cup is beginning a new life in Chile. Fozinha has signed with the country's largest club, that's Colo-Colo. Our Latin America editor, Lucia Newman, reports from Santiago.
6: From a barely known goalkeeper from a tiny African island to a World Cup sensation, Cape Verde's 40-year-old Josimar José Évora Díaz, or Vozinha as he's known, has crossed the Atlantic and the Andes Mountains to play in Chile. Commentators called him the Wall and the Miracle Keeper, as Cape Verde, a nation of just 500,000, emerged as the public's hero at the World Cup, especially when Vozinha stunned fans with a string of saves in an opening match against Spain and then later against Argentina. Now he's signing up with Chile's first division club, Colo-Colo.
7: I have always, deep inside, aspired to play in a large club. So when Colo-Colo, the largest one in Chile, offered me a contract, I had no doubt. I've always admired Chile's players, like Salas and Valdivia. And I know that the Chilean league is very competitive.
6: Vozinha had last played for a second division team in Portugal and earlier for clubs in Angola, Cyprus and Slovakia.
8: Vozinha's arrival here to play with Chile's most popular club is seen

0: as a sort of consolation prize of sorts for a country that hasn't qualified for the World Cup since the 2014 championship in Brazil. And for Vizinha, it's not a bad deal either. His income will now increase from $10,000 to $50,000 a month.
1: Al Jazeera asked the club's president how they managed to get permission for the goalkeeper to maintain his nickname on his jersey, something against the rules.
2: For him, it was very important to continue using his nickname. So Vizinha managed something that hadn't happened for a long time. He united all Chile's premier clubs, who voted unanimously for him to use his name on his jersey.
1: And with that, the goalkeeper, who has become a household name among football fans, seems to have everything he needs as he prepares for his debut later this month. Lucia Newman, Al Jazeera, Santiago.
3: All right, there's more information on our website, aljazeera.com. 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
5: Russian ballistic missile attacks have been mounting over the last several weeks, and casualties along with them.
4: With detailed coverage.
6: The country has already seen a heavy pounding rain in certain cities, and everybody is now taking preparatory measures in order to prevent another catastrophe.
4: From around the world.
7: Keiko Fujimori will now take up residence here. She will be Peru's ninth president in 10 years.
8: How much of a challenge are wildfires to Europe? Rapidly spreading blazes are scorching the continent, destroying forests, farmland, homes, and businesses. They're becoming bigger and more difficult to control. So, what's fueling the flames? This is Inside Story.

0: Hello and welcome to the program. I'm Mohammed Jamjoum. Europe is still burning. From Spain to France and from Italy to Greece, wildfires are destroying everything in their path. Crews work around the clock to contain them, but the fight is far from over. Rising temperatures and prolonged droughts create ideal conditions for the flames to spread rapidly and burn more intensely. Scientists and environmentalists say extreme weather events like this should be a wake-up call for European policymakers, a sign of the challenges that lie ahead. So, how catastrophic could the situation become before the fires are brought under control? We'll talk to our guests in just a moment, but first, this report from Michael Apple.
1: These heavy-lifting helicopters are called water bombers. They're in such demand that landing is a luxury. There's no time to waste. In the forest-covered hills of the village of Velia in western Greece, water bombers fly mission after mission in the battle against wildfires. They're racing to contain the flames spreading near the capital, Athens, where crews have been working for several days. As well as Greece, fires are also burning in parts of France, Spain, and Portugal, with an estimated 330,000 residents and tourists displaced and moved to safety. Between January and the end of July, more than 1,400 detected fires destroyed almost 435,000 hectares of land, releasing about 18 million tons of carbon dioxide into the atmosphere. Hot temperatures, dry vegetation, and strong winds are fueling one of Europe's most severe and destructive fire seasons in recent years.
2: A major effort is underway with lots of emergency personnel. I believe we will succeed, but a big battle is taking place.
1: The damages in France alone are expected to exceed more than $17 billion. And unlike floods and droughts, wildfires are not covered by the state-backed natural disaster compensation scheme. In parts of the southwestern Gironde region, some people have been allowed to return home, but only to salvage what's left, if anything.
3: We're going to see our house, which completely burned down. I've already seen it, but my partner hasn't, and so the shock will be quite hard. Seeing photos versus reality is not the same. There's nothing left of our house. Our whole life has been wiped out.
1: In Bordeaux, the fires have uncovered a hidden danger: munitions, buried in time, now exploding in the heat. Experts warn that the effects of climate change need to be treated with caution as much as urgency. Heat waves are happening more frequently and lasting longer. Erratic weather events are increasing. Some environmentalists want to use this devastation to drive fresh momentum in calls for greater adaptation, prevention, and crucially, government action. Mike Lappel, Al Jazeera, for Inside Storm.
0: All right, let's go ahead and bring in our guests from Lemnos Island in Greece. We're joined by Peliologos Peliologou. He's an associate professor of forest protection at the Agricultural University of Athens. Marta Yebra is in Australia's capital, Canberra. She's the director of the Bushfire Research Center of Excellence at Australian National University. And in Terrassa, in Spain, we have Carlo Buontempo. He's the director of the Copernicus Climate Change Service. A very warm welcome to all three of you. Thanks for joining us today on Inside Story. Carlo, let me start with you today. We know that it is an exceptionally hot summer throughout Europe. How much are you attributing what is happening right now, including the wildfires, to climate change? How much is climate change supercharging all of these conditions?
4: Well, for sure, climate change is playing a role in some of the extreme weather we have seen, because it's not just the heat in the middle of the summer. Actually, the heat at the beginning of the summer, even at the end of the spring, we started with a heat wave in May, followed by a series of heat waves between June and July. But it's also what happened before, because a lot of the impact we are experiencing now, especially in relation to forest fire, have also to do with a relatively warm and wet spring and wet winter that we had before. So as always with climate change is one factor among many, but it's clear that the kind of weather that we are experiencing now is becoming more frequent, more intense. It will last longer, and it will generally happen early in the year as a consequence of climate change. And this is entirely aligned with the expectation made by climate scientists even just a couple of decades ago. As the climate warms up, so specific region, I mean, in this case, what is in the front pages of the newspaper is the condition in Europe, but, you know, it was Canada a few years back, or the US in California before. As the climate warms up, this kind of condition will become more frequent. The heat wave will become more intense, will last longer, and will happen early in the year.
0: And Carlo, you're talking about what we see in the headlines, on the front pages of newspapers, the fact that the climate is warming up. Look, we hear a lot that Europe is the world's fastest warming continent, and that is obviously a major factor in contributing to these wildfires at this time. But why? I want to ask you why Europe is the world's fastest warming continent. What are the underlying factors there?
4: Well, as always, is a combination of factors. We have identified some of those. Possibly the list is not complete, but we believe that in the first instance, we are talking about a continent, and we do know that land generally warms faster than the ocean. So when you compare Europe or any other region, land region, with the global average, you compare an area that is covered by land with an area of the globe that is mostly ocean, actually. So you would expect land to warm faster. So this is not specific to Europe, it's specific to any sort of land. When you look at Europe specifically, one of the elements that certainly plays a role is the fact that in the European domain, the geographical domain we call Europe, there is a significant fraction of the European Arctic, and in particular the Arctic Ocean. We do know this is one of the fastest warming regions on the planet, also because of the sea ice albedo feedback. So we lose sea ice, we expose the dark ocean, which has absorbed way more radiation than the relatively bright ice or snow on top, and so exacerbate the problem. There are also other elements, some of which are maybe more indirectly related to climate change. If you look, for instance, at the kind of weather we are experiencing this summer, so this pronounced high-pressure ridge that dominate east, western, and then central Europe, well, this kind of event, this kind of circulation patterns have become more frequent in recent years. So certainly this has contributed to a warmer summer in the European domain. And finally, there is a more conjectural argument, but certainly an important one to make, and it's the fact that Europe has been quite good at reducing air pollution. And reducing air pollution also means removing a lot of the particulate matters, the aerosol that is in the atmosphere. This may have actually made our atmosphere more transparent. So while generally a better air quality means is a positive for our health, and certainly this has saved a lot of life, may have at least locally contributed to an increase in the climate change signal. So these are some of the causes we think could be responsible for a warming, a special warming of the European region with respect to other continents.
0: Marta, I saw you nodding along to some of what Carlo was saying. It looked to me like you wanted to jump in and add to the point he was making. So please go ahead.
5: Yes, look, I totally agree that climate change, a global warming, is contributing, but it's not the only factor. But also some of the factors we've been learning in Australia over very painful experience of bushfires, as those that are happening in Australia now, is that we can only rely on suppression alone. So these conditions that we see happening these days mean that we need to fundamentally rethink how we prepare for bushfires. So in Australia, for example, the Royal Commission led for major reforms where we gave a lot more emphasis on nationally coordinated risk information and preparedness, not just on emergency response. So Australia has also invested very heavily in fuel management, including prescribed burning. And we are increasingly recognizing the value of indigenous cultural burning and thousands of years of land management knowledge that these communities have had. So we recognize that these approaches are also very important. But one lesson, again, we have learned is that they are no universal solutions under catastrophic weather conditions, as we have explained before. The effectiveness of these technologies can really be reduced. So they need to be combined with better science and technology for community preparedness and landscape specific management.
0: Marta, let me pick up a little bit on what you were saying there, because I was reading about the project that you spearheaded, where you and your team brought this combined knowledge from Australia's indigenous communities and you combined it with satellite imagery to help detect where fires are more likely to break out going forward. From your vantage point, could this type of model be applied to Europe in the future to help it combat wildfires?
5: Look, satellite information provide comprehensive information across the landscape on where and when areas in the landscape are prone to fires and ignitions. So this information, of course, is specific to different countries, different fuels respond differently. But what is important is local knowledge, whether it is indigenous knowledge, is knowledge from land managers in the specific communities, is local knowledge that can be used to calibrate and validate those estimates from the satellites, because ultimately, satellites provide that comprehensive view at landscape scale, but they are observations that behind have models to produce information. So that information needs to be validated and calibrated by local knowledge. In Australia, we have started to use to work with indigenous communities to cross-calibrate the estimates of the satellite, but also to recalibrate the indigenous knowledge. So indigenous Australia have been observing the landscape flammability for millennia in Australia, and they know very well what indicators are in the landscape that tell them that the land is ready to burn. But with climate change, again, some of those indicators have disappeared or are hard to track. So that's why indigenous communities have also found a great advantages in using this satellite data, because they can see the dynamics of the landscape very clearly and see how the dryness developed over time with warming conditions.
0: Paleologos, from your vantage point, how much of a challenge are wildfires to Europe right now? And why, from your perspective, is the situation particularly bad at this moment?
6: Look, I won't disagree with the colleagues that with what they say earlier, but in Greece we have a different story this year, and this is what surprised me and struck me, and I can say that I was frustrated, because there is no effect of climate change in this fire season. We have a very cool summer, we had a very wet period before the summer, so no heat waves at all. The situation in Greece has nothing to do with the situation we see and experience in the United Kingdom, in France or in Spain. So we were expecting that we won't have large fires this year. And to my disappointment, we have large fires. And these fires are wind-driven, and are wind-driven by winds that have been talked about them for centuries. So we know that these winds happen every summer in Greece. So it is one of the usual cases of winds, and we have large fires, almost mega fires, that burn our landscapes. If you see the map, you can see that a lot of fires happen in the vicinity of Athens, around urban center, where people live and where people have more pressure, not only for the touristic business, but also for recreational use. So we see a very strong correlation with where people live. And we know for a fact that most of the fires that happen in Greece, more than 70%, happen due to negligence or to some sort of human activities. And another 20%, that is something that hasn't been talked much, and recently we start pushing forward this so that we can protect our forests, is the fires that are created by the network of transmission, the power, including the networks, the private networks that transmit the power from the renewable energy sources. We have a documented case now in Greece that one of these networks created a fire that gets out of control. So although we have normal conditions, we have more ignitions on the landscape. And this ignition happened because people don't have the risk awareness that they should have. They still not realize that things have changed. Things in Europe were different 50 or 70 years ago. People used to live in the villages. Now half of the population of Greece lives outside Greece. I know many of my friends that are moving to Australia or to other parts of other continents. So we see a depopulation of the landscape. These people and their forefathers used to live the same in Spain, the same in France, and the same in Italy, used to live in these landscapes, used to manage the forest without the help of the state. They have their donkeys, they have their goats, they remove the fuel from the forest. Now all these places are abandoned. And after the abandonment, the forest and the nature encroach and takes over the place that used to be taken over from nature by the people. So we have denser forests, more fuels, and combined with climate change, we get uncontrolled fires that we cannot stop. Not a single, and this to conclude, not a single firefight mechanism can stop a fire like the one that happened in France that created this spherocumulonimbus nimbus that creates its own weather. It's impossible to throw water. It's impossible to do a lot of things. So you have to wait for the conditions to change, and that's a major problem.
0: Carlo, I see you're reacting to what Paleologos is saying, so please go ahead.
4: Yeah, I mean, I completely agree. It's always a combination of factors, and there are many factors that have nothing to do with climate change, including the change in the landscape, in the use of the landscape, in the population, in the management of the forest. These are all very important elements modulating the risk. At the same time, it's clear that the climate we are experiencing now, let alone the one that will come in 10 or 20 years from now, it's a climate that has very little parallel to the one in which our ancestors lived. We are fundamentally in a different world. If you look at the heat waves that hit the UK early this year, you know, we're talking about 40 degrees in southeast England in May or early June. That's completely unprecedented. If you look at the heat wave or even the forest fire that have hit northwestern France, Brittany, or even the Netherlands. These are not regions that were historically prone to forest fire and became at risk also because the condition in which we are living now, the temperature, but also the level of drought in some of this region, actually have very little resemblance or parallel with historical conditions. So I guess this also links back to the Australian experience to some extent, because there is somewhat a limit in what our indigenous knowledge, even in Europe, can teach us, because we are out of our experience, out of our historical setting. And so we need to rely more on the information coming also from other sources. I mean, we are talking about satellite before, but more and more we need also to rely on the elaboration of this information coming from satellite through modeling, through supercomputing, through exercise that give us an imperfect but still useful and usable guidance on what may lay ahead. And I think that's part of the opportunity we have here. I mean, the situation is dire in many respects. It's very challenging. It's probably one of the biggest challenges we have ever faced as a species. And still, we are not blind in front of it. We never had so much information, so much high-quality information that can guide our action. We do know some of what will happen next. Not everything. It's still, in many respects, a challenge to make predictions for the future in any field. In the field of meteorology and climate change, actually, we are better than in other fields. We have a bit of a glimpse of what might happen next. And I think as a society, we can take better advantage of this incredible information we have in guiding our actions.
0: Marta, Carla, they're saying that society should be taking better advantage of the information at our disposal, and I see you reacting to that. What do you say? What are the steps need to be taken in order to mitigate all this going forward?
5: Well, I think, as my colleague said, there is a lot of information, but sometimes it's harder to get that information into the hands of the people that it actually needs. And that's because it takes a lot of time to build confidence in new information and new systems. We do a lot of work on emerging technologies, And when it comes to emerging technologies, there is a lot of new technologies that now can be used to predict the fires and detect fires early. Of course, one of the issues we could address is to get to the fires early, not let them grow to this catastrophic size. So the earlier we get into the fires, the higher the chances of an initial attack success while it's small. So there are a lot of technologies out there, but and most of them are very promising. So I think the technology is growing very quickly. But another aspect of the coin is how those technologies can be trusted, can be evaluated, can be benchmarked with current technologies or practices that are used in emergency services. So again, they can build trust to make specific decisions. And for that, we need very long-term partnerships to integrate these technologies into the operations. And of course, that cannot happen in the middle of an emergency. That needs to happen out of the emergency when the land managers have time to test and trial these technologies. But it is also true that the funding periods for technological developments and implementation usually comes after the disasters. And we don't learn enough to make sure that is the times where we are in the calm without disasters where we need to work harder into this integration and evaluation of technologies so we get better prepared for the disasters.
0: Palaiologos, we heard earlier in Michael Apple's report that there are, of course, environmentalists who would like to use the devastation that we're all witnessing in order to build momentum in calls for greater adaptation, prevention, government action. Do you think that we're going to be seeing that happen?
6: It's a story that we hear every summer, after summer in Greece, and although we've seen that a lot of progress have been made, most of the times, when the winter comes, people tend to forget. During the momentum now, we can push to get some new funding or some different approach in how we manage fire. But I'm afraid that people forget very fast, and we should not let them forget what happened, especially in Western Europe. It is time to take more measures, and we need not to focus on the boutique project. That's my biggest fear. There are a lot of projects being funded across Europe, but they are very wrong in terms of scale. Their scale is so low, so out of the scale of a fire that it cannot match the fire when it happens, and it cannot make a difference. So we are throwing money away without making a big difference. And the big difference can happen only if we start thinking about taking landscape measures. Again, when the people used to live in the villages and all around Europe, all around, I live in an island now, it has 70,000 people. It used to have more than 40,000 people. People were packing all the island. So there was much competition and everybody took care of their own land. Now this land, who gonna manage it? The state needs to step in and take the responsibility of managing these landscapes. But the amount of money that we require to do this landscape fuel treatments or the change of landscape to make it more resilient, they are enormous, and we need people. And my biggest fear is that because we don't have people, we will start asking for money, and a lot of consortiums ask for money, that eventually they won't make the change as it should be. So my suggestion is that the National Forest Service agencies or the National Fire Management agencies need to focus on where using the technologies, and we are using technologies like fire simulations, we are using modeling, we are using scenario planning tests, how we're going to allocate in the best possible way with a limited funding the treatment so that we can make the biggest difference, to focus on certain areas and start picking the low-hanging fruit. Let's go to the areas that need our attention first, around Bordeaux, around Athens, and then we move next year in next area, in another area, in another area, so that we can treat the landscape at a level that it can become resilient. If you treat at the levels lower than the nature and the fire wants, then you will have fires that you cannot stop with suppressing
0: operations. I'm sorry to interrupt you. I mean, you're talking about potential worst-case scenarios here and the fears you have going forward. I just want to ask you a little bit more about that. We only have a couple of minutes left. How much worse might this current catastrophe get before all of this is brought under control, or before, you know, precise measures are taken to stop this from happening going forward?
6: We have, if the trend continues like that, for example, in the past 7 years in Greece, we lost almost 500,000 hectares of forest. If we continue with that trend and we start getting fires in higher elevation systems where they are not fire adapted, then we're going to lose much of the forest that they don't have the capacity to regenerate. So we need to act fast. We don't have much time. Again, around Athens, there was a fir forest, a forest that takes more than 100 years to regenerate. It burned during the 2007. No forest is there now. There are some other forests that they have more regeneration capacity. So we need to act fast if we want to save these high elevation forests or ecosystems or protected areas that they do not have the capacity to regenerate. Otherwise, we will lose this ecosystem and all the benefits and the ecosystem services that come from this area. So we don't have much time. We need to not focus only on the suppression. We are spending too much on suppression, and we need to spend maybe half of this money in prevention, because for 1 euro that we spend in prevention, we save 10 euros from suppression and 100 euros from the reparation and all the rehabilitation effects that we need to take. So the prevention is the only strategy. Otherwise, we're going to fail.
0: All right. Well, we have run out of time, so we're going to have to leave the conversation there. Thanks so much to all of our guests, Paleologos Paleologo, Marta Yebra, and Carlo Buontempo. And thank you, too, for watching. You can see the program again anytime by visiting our website at aljazeera.com. And for further discussion, go to our Facebook page. That's facebook.com/AJInsideStory. You can also join the conversation on X. Our handle is @AJInsideStory. For now, that's it for me, Mohammed Jamjoum, and the whole team here. Al Jazeera's coverage continues in just a moment. Stay tuned.

0: risk of diseases passing from animals to humans is greater than ever before.
1: We do not know all the different parasites and viruses and bacteria that the lemurs may have.
0: In its final episode, Al Jazeera visits the disease hotspot Madagascar.
1: The authorities are not equipped enough to respond to an outbreak.
0: Flatten the Curve on Al Jazeera.
2: A dangerous but vital mission. Firefighters providing people with a very basic need, drinking water.
3: The family the church protects lives here behind this green door. Their privacy, we have agreed to meet them here.
4: It's taking so long, but we just have to keep going.
2: They have traveled from countries all over Europe, hoping for one thing, and that's an immediate ceasefire.
3: While Europe is heating up twice as fast as the rest of the planet, nobody seems to be really prepared.
5: Everywhere you look, a scene of complete and utter devastation. 73,000 homes were either damaged or completely destroyed. 100 people plus were killed.
6: Police had managed to hold these protesters at this intersection. There is a bus park nearby ready to take people away if they're arrested, and officers have their handcuffs ready. They are prepared.

0: Hello, it's good to have you with us. I'm Sara Khailat, and this is Al Jazeera live from Doha. Coming up on the news programme, Iran and Oman push towards a deal to allow ships through the Strait of Hormuz. US officials suggest an agreement is close. Hopes of a breakthrough bring oil prices below $80 for the first time in nearly a month. A wave of Russian strikes hits Ukraine's Kyiv region. At least 14 people have been killed. And Michigan's Democratic Senate primary is too close to call. It's a race for major with major implications for the party's strategy in the upper house and its approach to Israel. Diplomatic efforts to reopen the Strait of Hormuz appeared to be gathering pace, with US President Donald Trump saying progress is being made. Talks are continuing to restore freedom of navigation through the strait, which is a major point of contention between Washington and Iran. Around a fifth of the world's oil and liquefied natural gas shipments normally pass through the strategic waterway. Any breakthrough could help ease tensions in the Gulf and stabilize global energy markets. For now, traffic through the strait is severely limited. Iran says it's continuing what it calls positive discussions with Oman on managing the waterway, but it's denied having any direct talks with Washington. Trump says there was a full day of negotiations on Tuesday and that things are, in his own words, moving along nicely.
1: A lot of progress has been made. And they called me and they said, please, let's talk. They want to talk. The funny thing is they never mention that. They always say, we're not talking. But they called. They wanted to talk. We've been talking. They want to make a deal. They do not want to be hit. This was the biggest hit since World War II, as I said. They did not, and they saw it happening. They saw all the goods being loaded. They saw everything. They knew exactly what was happening. And I think it'd be very smart to make a deal. We'll see what happens. They had a very good day. The negotiations were good. The stock market was up tremendously over the last 3-4 days.
0: All hopes of a potential deal to reopen the strait helped send U.S. stocks to a record high. Brent crude dropped to under $80 a barrel. That's for the first time since early July. And there's positive sentiment. That's after comments from U.S. Treasury Secretary Scott Bessent.
2: President Trump last week threatened what would have been one of the largest military campaigns, or the largest military campaign since World War II, against the Iranians. And now we are, because of that, we are in talks with the Iranians. And I think there is a chance we may have a deal today or tomorrow to open the strait and move towards a more normalized position in this conflict.
0: For more details, our correspondent Rosalind Jordan has the latest developments from the White House.
3: There are now two negotiating tracks underway connected to the war between the U.S. and Iran. The first track, the one that is perhaps the most of time importance, is the one between Iran and Oman. These two countries are trying to figure out how to negotiate a deal so that commercial ships can transit both the Strait of Oman and the Strait of Hormuz without there being any sort of conflict between the two countries. There is great anticipation among members of the Trump administration that such a deal could be reached in the coming days. There had been some expectation that perhaps it could have happened.

0: happened as soon as on Tuesday, but now perhaps it may not be achieved until Wednesday. The prospect of a deal to allow commercial shipping to transit these two waterways without being put at any sort of risk did help bring the price of crude oil down to below $80 a barrel on Tuesday, and that is a good thing for consumers in the U.S. and around the world, because the price of crude oil has a direct impact not just on people putting fuel in their vehicles or trying to power their homes, but also on the price of consumer goods. The larger question is how quickly, once a deal can be achieved between Iran and Oman, can negotiations get back on track between the U.S. and Iran? It's now being thought that if they can settle the issue with transit in the Strait of Hormuz, they might be able to get to the larger question of ending the war between the U.S. and Iran. Rosalind Jordan, Al Jazeera, The White House.
1: Mahmoud Abdelwahid also has the latest from Tehran.
2: Discussions are progressing between Iran and Oman pertaining to arranging the passage of vessels at the Strait of Hormuz, especially at the technical and political levels, although there is no final agreement in place as of yet. A technical framework is reportedly under discussions, and that would give Iran full control over inbound shipping, while Oman would give clearance to outbound shipping after notifying Iran. But Iranian officials are reiterating that these are only bilateral discussions between Oman and Iran without any direct negotiations with the United States. Ismail Baqai, Iran's foreign ministry spokesperson, also blamed the United States for the crisis at the Strait of Hormuz. But despite all that, Washington also acknowledges there is progress in talks. The U.S. State Secretary Marco Rubio stated that there is an advance in talks, although there is no final agreement as of yet. And likewise, the U.S. Treasury Department stated that there is an opportunity to reopen the Strait of Hormuz. But maritime risks remain high, with the vessels continue to be attacked by projectiles. But despite all that, and despite the hardened rhetoric from both sides, it seems that talks are progressing, and at the same time, the Strait of Hormuz remains the center of gravity and Iran's main source of strategic leverage. Mahmoud Abdelwahid, Al Jazeera, Tehran.
1: David Desroches is a former Pentagon director of Arabian Peninsula Affairs, and he says Iran needs to stop its attacks against civilian shipping in the Strait of Hormuz.
3: To attack a neutral in the idea that they would force another country to do what you want them to do is pretty close to a textbook definition of a war crime. And if but Iran, clearly geography gives Iran the ability to disrupt the sea lanes when they want to do it. That will happen whether it's recognized or not. Whenever Iran feels it can do it, it will do it, because geography is like the Terminator. You can't bargain with it and it doesn't feel remorse. So Iran has that ability if they choose to exercise it and pay the consequences in it. I think the bigger issue here in the short term is to restore the rights, the ancient rights, really, that neutral civilian shipping can transit in the sovereign waters of a country other than Iran without the threat of Iranian attack. I think that's the baseline for an agreement, and then everything else, some sort of agreement that leads to Iran formally announcing that it will cease to attack neutral civilian shipping, whether in Omani waters or in international waters, is really what's needed here. The insurance market, this is not a military problem. This is a commercial problem of insurance. The insurance market needs to have confidence that Iran will cease attacking civilian shipping, and then normal trade will presumably resume to the benefit of all of the Gulf littoral partners, to include Iran, as well as their trading partners.
1: Ukrainian authorities say Russian attacks on the Kyiv region have killed at least 14 people and injured 27 others. Warehouses and other civilian infrastructure were hit, causing fires. Damage has been reported at more than 7 locations across the city, with Kyiv's mayor saying that rescue teams are still searching for people under the rubble. The city's air defense systems were active for more than an hour during that attack. And Russia says it intercepted almost 500 Ukrainian drones overnight, and this follows a wave of long-range drone attacks targeting warehouses owned by Russia's largest online retailer called Wildberries. Fires broke out at logistics centres, that was in Moscow, Tver, Tula and Leningrad regions. Ukraine accuses the company of supporting the war efforts by serving as a military logistics hub. Yulia Shapovalova reports from the Russian capital.
4: Smoke was rising from a Wildberries warehouse near St. Petersburg after it was struck by Ukrainian drones on Tuesday. The company said a fire broke out at the facility. According to Russian officials, air defenses were repelling drones over several other parts of western and central Russia. Tuesday attacks are the latest in a series of Ukrainian strikes on Wildberries facilities over the past several weeks. Wildberries is central to Russia's fast-growing online retail economy, processing huge volumes of consumer goods across the country. Ukrainian strikes on its warehouses could affect deliveries, businesses and customers, while exposing how other similar targets could be vulnerable to long-range drone warfare.
5: Ukrainian officials say Wildberries logistics sites are used to support Russia's military industry and store restricted drone components, which means they can be legitimate targets. Russia denies that, and Wildberries founder Tatiana Kim has criticized the attacks and described them as acts of terrorism.
6: The adversary has publicly stated that the attacks on Wildberries are aimed at ordinary citizens. Their sole objective is to exert pressure, destabilize the situation, and trigger panic and shock among a large number of people.
5: Since mid-July, Ukraine has targeted more than a dozen Wildberries sites. In recent days, it also hit warehouses in the Vladimir and Samara regions, Udmurtia and near Moscow. The strikes come amid a wider Ukrainian campaign targeting oil facilities, military-linked industries and transport sites far from the front line. For Ukraine, the campaign is designed to raise the cost of Russia's war and disrupt supply chains. Wildberries is also having strong links with state-controlled lender VTB Bank, which means its potential collapse could trigger wider banking instability.
7: As both sides expand attacks beyond the battlefield, the war is increasingly being fought with strikes on energy sites, rail links and commercial logistics hubs. Those attacks pose a risk to civilians. Russian officials say the latest Ukrainian strikes on warehouses near the capital caused several casualties. Yulia Shapovalova, Al Jazeera, Moscow.
1: A wildfire in the southern Netherlands has burnt through a nature reserve in the latest sign of extreme conditions in Europe, spreading further north. Over the last month, Greece, Spain, France and the UK have all battled major wildfires. 2026 is already among the 4 warmest years on record globally, and Western Europe has recorded its hottest June ever. Milena Veselinovic reports.
8: This forest fire is burning further north than usual in the Dutch province of Limburg. Crews have been brought in from across the region to help quell the latest in a string of wildfires to sweep across Europe this summer. In Greece, swathes of land have been scorched, leaving a trail of devastation stretching for miles.
9: Our soil is burning. Our house may not have been burnt, but our soil is burning when we look at that.
8: The battle to contain the flames is still being waged. With winds easing, helicopters are taking advantage. The effort is beginning to pay off. But the area around the capital, Athens, remains at high risk. The intense heat is also taking its toll on Europe's rivers. Here on the Rhine in Germany, water levels have fallen to a record low. Usually, this is a busy commercial waterway. But traffic has slowed to a trickle. And in Poland, the extreme heat has left rivers running low too, with a lack of rain worsening the impact. Further south in Hungary, the Prime Minister visited the country's only nuclear power plant on Tuesday. It's running at just 10% of capacity because the Danube levels are too low to provide enough water to keep it cool. though conditions are expected to improve.
10: There is already light at the end of the tunnel because the meteorology predicts a cold front for Friday and the temperature will drop significantly. Until then, however, there will be very hot days.
8: As climate change makes extreme heat more frequent, Europe's landscape is increasingly being shaped by fire and drought. Milena Veselinovic, Al Jazeera.
1: The European Union has agreed to provide emergency aid to Spain to strengthen its border security. It held an emergency meeting after more than 70,000 people crossed into the Spanish territory of Ceuta. That's in North Africa. Interior ministers agreed that the increase in arrivals requires a coordinated response rather than unilateral action. And they also discussed increasing support from the EU's border agency Frontex and increasing cooperation with Morocco to prevent more people from crossing. Now, despite calls from some governments for tougher measures, there was no collective decision on applying border controls with Spain. Rebecca Collard has more from Berlin.
11: After days of rising tensions among EU member states over the issue of migration, really spurred by this incident where tens of thousands of people crossed into this small Spanish territory on the north coast of Morocco, today's meeting for EU interior ministers was clearly an attempt to bring down those tensions and also to show a united face on the issue of migration. I will say this incident that started on Thursday really spurred the migration issue again here, but this is a very long-standing issue and long-standing divisions among European Union member states, really going back to 2015, 2016, where we saw around a million people cross irregularly into the European Union. But of course, these images that we saw from Ceuta really did ratchet up these tensions and saw a lot of accusations, especially against Spain, about their ability to control the border. Now, today we heard a lot more of a conciliatory tone from both EU member states, but also from the EU commissioner. The real question that remains is exactly what happened last week. So we heard that it was possibly related to smuggling operations or misinformation online. And the EU commissioner for migration was specifically asked about whether or not other external third parties had perhaps encouraged this migration, and he did. He said at the moment this investigation is continuing. Rebecca Collard, Al Jazeera, Berlin.
1: Sled on Al Jazeera. He won the hearts of football fans across the world. Now Cape Verde's goalkeeper has signed a major deal with Chile's biggest football club.
12: The latest news.
13: Iranians are saying that if the Omanis reject this proposal, then the Strait of Hormuz is going to remain closed.
12: With detailed coverage.
14: There has been a relative shift in Israel's military campaign in Gaza as more airstrikes are now being concentrated on central Gaza.
12: From the heart of the story.
15: This is what the Israeli army has done across southern Lebanon. Airstrikes, artillery shelling. But the Israeli military also deliberately blew up homes.
16: A weekly look at the world's top business stories.
17: Are we looking at a strong possibility of a global financial crisis? What is on the horizon for the world?
16: From global markets and economies.
18: China's putting laser-like focus on building up that middle class in Africa.
16: Counting the cost on Al Jazeera.
19: In its exploration of how and why societies descend into genocide, Al Jazeera Untangles concludes with the ongoing horrors in Palestine.
20: As an Israeli, we know that Amalek means kill everyone.
21: We really have to get out of our comfort zones and try and understand more about the other.
19: Gaza, a genocide unfolding on Al Jazeera.

You're watching Al Jazeera. Here's a reminder of our top stories this hour. The US president says progress is being made as a diplomatic drive to reopen the Strait of Hormuz intensifies. Donald Trump says there was a full day of negotiations on Tuesday. Iran is in talks with Oman, but has denied any direct engagement with Washington. Ukrainian authorities say overnight Russian attacks on the Kyiv region have killed at least 14.

0: 15 people and injured 27 others. The strikes hit a multi-story building, warehouses and other civilian infrastructure, causing fires. Now, votes are being counted late into the night in the US state of Michigan in a Democratic Senate primary that's exposed deep divisions within the party. Progressive candidate Abdel Sayed has a narrow lead over Haley Stevens, who's backed by the party's establishment. Gaza and US support for Israel have emerged as major issues. Sayed has called Israel's actions in the Strip genocide and wants the US to end its military aid to Israel. Stevens, on the other hand, says she's a proud pro-Israel Democrat. Now, with more than 90% of votes counted, Al-Sayed is ahead, 48.9% to 47.1%. Both candidates have been speaking to their supporters. Take a listen.
1: Right now, we are on track to vastly outvote the historical numbers that we should have expected. And that tells you about the kind of movement that we were able to inspire. A movement that kicked off 15 months ago, traveling this state up and down, spending time in churches in Detroit and living rooms in Lansing, VFW halls in Escanaba, backyards in Grand Rapids, sometimes in rooms of 2 or 3, sometimes in rooms of 2 or 3,000. And across that movement that we built, there was an inspiration in the idea that we could take our government back.
2: We knew that this was going to be a close race, and that's exactly what we've got. A close race. We are still waiting on results, and we might not know the results until early in the morning, maybe even later tomorrow.
0: Al Jazeera's Kristen Salumi was there and has more details from Detroit.
3: This is a race that is clearly still too close to call, and it is after midnight here in Michigan, and you can see there's still a full crowd of supporters behind me here. He's got a lot of enthusiasm behind him, Abdul Al-Sayed. Supporters have really come out during this campaign for him, but Haley Stevens has the support of party leadership. People like Chuck Schumer, the head of the Senate Democrats, and the governor of Michigan, Gretchen Whitmer, has also gotten behind her. And she also has a lot of special interest money supporting her cause as well. More than $30 million from pro-Israel groups have poured into this campaign to support her platform. So all that to say, we don't know how this night is going to end. This is a fight for the future of the Democratic Party as it gears up for the midterm elections in November. Michigan is a crucial swing state. The Senate seat needs to stay in Democratic hands if they have any chance of taking the majority in Congress in the midterm elections.
0: More Democratic politicians in the United States are describing the socialist movement as a political liability. The debate is only amplifying attacks from Republicans. And as Matthew Torres explains, the party is ramping up its anti-communism message.
4: The midterm elections could shift the balance of power in Congress, but they're also testing Democrats. President Donald Trump is capitalizing on divisions between the party's left-wing progressives and moderates.
5: It should make it easier for Republicans, because most of the nation is composed of sane people.
4: Trump is portraying recent Democratic Socialist primary wins to argue the party is moving so far left, they're communists.
6: And the Democrat communists want to let the Marxists into power, bankrupt your families and leave you totally undefended with wide open borders, but we will not let that happen to our country.
4: The Democratic Socialists of America have endorsed dozens of local, state, and federal candidates. The group supports policies including abolishing ICE, police, and prison systems, granting amnesty to immigrants regardless of status, eliminating the Senate, and allowing permanent residents to vote.
7: They want to take your hard-earned money away from you and make sure that that hard-earned money goes to help somebody else.
4: Establishment Democrats have either distanced themselves or publicly criticized the movement as they try to win over independent voters. The National Republican Congressional Committee announced it is targeting 36 Democrat-held House districts across 18 states that it says are embracing a radical socialist agenda.
8: It's incumbent upon all of us to get the truth out there about the threats that we are facing as a country with these radical people that want to bring this horrific ideology here.
9: There are Democrats who are dismissing concerns that the socialist movement could hurt the party in the midterm elections and are pushing back on anyone who generally identifies liberals as socialists. Meanwhile, supporters say progressive candidates are winning because they are running on issues that voters care about most and are accusing Republicans of using the division as a distraction. Matthew Torres, Al Jazeera, Washington.
0: Wildfires are continuing to rage on the outskirts of Spokane in Washington state for a third day. Firefighters say efforts to put out the flames are progressing due to cooler temperatures. But the fires have already destroyed hundreds of buildings and forced tens of thousands of people to flee.
10: We were good. We had a river, so we didn't think that could jump the river and make it here. We were just slowly packing our stuff up. I was making lunch. And then all of a sudden it was level 3. Go now. Go now. Before you, this might have been our last warning. And it was, turns out. Because 2 hours later, our house was gone.
0: Guatemala has raised its alert level after a volcanic eruption forced hundreds of people to leave their homes. Lava and ash have been spewing out of the Fuego volcano. That's since Monday. More than 650 people have been evacuated so far and are being housed in shelters. Part of a SpaceX rocket is about to smash into the moon at high speed. It's the second stage of this rocket that launched a lunar lander 18 months ago and has been drifting in space ever since. The 4,000-kilogram object is about the size of a bus, and it's expected to hit the lunar surface at more than 8,000 kilometers an hour. Scientists say it will kick up a giant plume of lunar dust. Jordan's Football Association president has accused FIFA's president, Gianni Infantino, of blackmail. Ali Ben Hussein says FIFA offered to help solve the association's problems in exchange for an endorsement of Infantino. Infantino and FIFA, though, are yet to comment on those allegations. And it comes at a time where the FIFA president is facing growing opposition within football's hierarchy after he was forced to abandon his proposal to sell off a stake in the World Cup. The goalkeeper of Cape Verde that stole the hearts of millions of fans during the FIFA World Cup is beginning a new life in Chile. Vozinha has signed with the country's largest club, Colo-Colo. Our Latin American editor, Lucia Newman, reports from Santiago.
11: From a barely-known goalkeeper from a tiny African island to a World Cup sensation, Cape Verde's 40-year-old Josimar José Évora Díaz, or Vozinha as he's known, has crossed the Atlantic and the Andes Mountains to play in Chile. Commentators called him the Wall and the Miracle Keeper as Cape Verde, a nation of just 500,000, emerged as the public's hero at the World Cup, especially when Vozinha stunned fans with a string of saves in an opening match against Spain and then later against Argentina. Now he's signing up with Chile's first division club, Colo-Colo.
12: I have always, deep inside, aspired to play in a large club. So when Colo-Colo, the largest one in Chile, offered me a contract, I had no doubt. I've always admired Chile's players, like Salas and Valdivia. And I know that the Chilean league is very competitive.
11: Vozinha had last played for a second division team in Portugal and earlier for clubs in Angola, Cyprus and Slovakia.
13: Vozinha's arrival here to play with Chile's most popular club is seen as a sort of consolation prize of sorts for a country that hasn't qualified for the World Cup since the 2014 championship in Brazil. And for Vozinha, it's not a bad deal either. His income will now increase from $10,000 to $50,000 a month.
11: Al Jazeera asked the club's president how they managed to get permission for the goalkeeper to maintain his nickname on his jersey, something against the rules.
14: For him, it was very important to continue using his nickname. So Vizinha managed something that hadn't happened for a long time. He united all Chile's premier clubs, who voted unanimously for him to use his name on his jersey.
11: And with that, the goalkeeper, who has become a household name among football fans, seems to have everything he needs as he prepares for his debut later this month. Lucia Newman, Al Jazeera, Santiago.
0: All right, news continues here on Al Jazeera. That's after counting the cost. Stay with us.
15: The US military's Black Hawk helicopters swooped to a low altitude, and soon after we took off, this happened.
16: I'm sitting in what used to be someone's home. People coming back to the Yarmouk camp will have to deal with destruction like this.
17: Anger is high, frustration is high, because they do not believe the police is doing justice by not declaring the incident which happened, killing three Kurdish refugees. These waters might recede in a few weeks, but climate change is here to stay.

0: Hey there, I'm Scott McLean. This is Counting the Cost on Al Jazeera, your look at the world of business and economics. Global energy supplies are being strangled. Flows are disrupted at three major routes, the Strait of Hormuz, the Bab el-Mandab, and the Black Sea. Is the world heading for another oil shock or an oil delivery crisis? Energy markets are on edge again. Conflicts in the Middle East and Ukraine are driving up oil, shipping, and insurance costs. Consumers worldwide are already feeling the squeeze. How much worse could it get? Well, shipping through the Strait of Hormuz remains effectively halted. Tankers are now avoiding another critical waterway, the Bab el-Mandab, as Houthi armed forces threaten Saudi-linked vessels. And Ukrainian strikes have hit Russian export infrastructure. Three major routes are now disrupted all at once: the Gulf, the Red Sea, and the Black Sea. Together, they threaten flows equivalent to nearly a quarter of global oil supply, just as reserves sit at multi-year lows. Goldman Sachs says oil could rise above $120 a barrel by the last 3 months of the year if disruptions in the Strait of Hormuz alone persist. Economies worldwide are bracing for another energy shock. But how severe could it become? Fintan Monahan reports.
1: The situation in the Middle East remains volatile, shifting between periods of calm and outbreaks of conflict. The most recent round of attacks has renewed global fears over energy security. Iran hit commercial shipping and U.S. bases across the region. Meanwhile, the U.S. launched strikes on targets in Iran. Both accused the other of undermining the ceasefire and triggering the latest round of escalation. It's once again highlighted the vulnerability of the Strait of Hormuz. 20% of the world's oil and gas flows through this key shipping lane, along with many other key inputs for products like fertilizer and industrial chemicals. But traffic has dropped substantially due to the war. Insurance costs are soaring, and shipping companies must weigh the risks to their vessels and the sailors that crew them. The Hormuz Strait has faced disruptions since March, when the Iran conflict began. Saudi Arabia, one of the world's largest oil exporters, has been taking steps to bypass the now unreliable route. Pipes have redirected oil to the Red Sea port of Yanbu. That's enabled 3 million additional barrels to reach international markets. But now there's danger at another choke point, Bab el-Mandab, a strait that handles around 12% of the world's container traffic and millions of barrels of oil a day. Yemen's Ansarullah Group, also known as the Houthis, is attacking tanker ships attempting to pass. It earlier announced a blockade on any tanker that loads oil at Saudi ports. They say the move is in response to Saudi attacks on Sana'a Airport.
2: The Yemeni armed forces carried out a special military operation targeting two Saudi oil tankers that had violated the blockade. The Yemeni armed forces will continue their naval operations against the Saudi enemy.
1: The Houthis are Iranian allies, but Iran says they're acting independently. Several ships have already turned back from Bab el-Mandab, a sign the Houthi threat is having an effect. Global oil supplies are being further squeezed by the war between Russia and Ukraine. Attacks on Russian refineries and Black Sea export terminals have taken even more fuel off the international market. Brent crude prices have ticked up in July, at times hitting more than $100 a barrel. Some analysts say it could top 150 by September if the disruption continues. One reason prices haven't reached those heights yet is global reserves. In March, International Energy Agency member states agreed to release an additional 400 million barrels onto the market. But those reserves won't last forever. The energy crunch is also hitting elsewhere. Natural gas prices in Europe hit their highest since 2023. Diesel and jet fuel are also trading higher in many markets. The longer the crisis in the Gulf drags on, the more severely it'll impact the global oil market. And as prices rise and supplies tighten, consumers around the world will suffer the consequences. Fintan Monahan, Al Jazeera, for Counting the Cost.
0: All right, let's discuss this further with our panel of guests. Joining us from Vienna is Johannes Benini. He is the Director of Energy and Politics at JBC Vienna. That's an energy market research firm. In Athens, we're joined by Dimitris Maniatis. He is the CEO of MaRisks. That is a maritime risk management organization. And in Warsaw, we are joined by Mark Ostwald. He is the chief economist and global strategist at ADM Investor Services International. Thank you all so much for being here, gentlemen. I want to start off by asking you, of course, about the situation in this part of the world, the Middle East. And for all intents and purposes, the Strait of Hormuz, unfortunately for the global oil markets, is shut. Obviously, this has had a huge impact on the ability of these Gulf countries to get their oil and gas products out to market. But the Saudis, we know, have always had a bit of an escape hatch called the East-West Pipeline, where they've been able to divert about two-thirds of what would have normally gone through the Strait of Hormuz out here through the Red Sea. But as we explained in our story earlier, the Houthis are blocking or threatening to block or fire at ships in the Bab el-Mandab. There are some Saudi ships getting through, but it's about half, down by about half over the last couple of weeks. So where are ships from Saudi having to go right now? Well, they don't have a lot of good options, and so they are having to go out here through the Suez Canal, out through the Mediterranean, and all the way around Africa. If this were a shipment bound, for example, for Japan, out the Bab el-Mandab, this would take 4 weeks. This way, though, it's taking about 8 weeks. So, Johannes, my question is for you. Is there some network of pipelines that I've missed here where the Saudis can more easily get their oil out to market, or is this still the best option that they have at this stage of the game?
3: Well, the pipeline that they are making use of is the Sumut pipeline that helps them to bypass the Suez Canal. The Suez Canal has a limitation. Ships going through there can load maybe 1 million barrels. That's the so-called Suez Max size. But, you know, the working horse in the shipping business are the VLCCs, and they would load, let's say, 2 million barrel. So what you have to do is you load your VLCC in Yanbu and you move up to Sumut pipeline, pump it in. Half of it, you go with half-loaded VLCC through the Suez Canal, and then you go on the other side to City Korea, where normally the Europeans would come and load their ships, and you're again filling up your vessel, or you use smaller Suez Maxes to make ship-to-ship transfer. It doesn't really matter what you do. It is becoming very costly indeed.
0: Demetrius, what is the, when it comes to the Bab el-Mandab, because that's what has more recently been in the news, and that is the big threat right now that the Houthis have to potentially completely shut it off. What is the cost-benefit analysis that's going on with shipping companies? What is the risk and what is the potential reward, and who is making that decision?
4: Well, the Houthis have been very specific in their targeting criteria from the very beginning of their previous maritime campaign. That started in 23. So we're focusing very much on the lingo, on the wording, exactly what they're describing as a vessel being within the targeting criteria. Right now, and based on the previous attacks they conducted, it's exclusively for Saudi-linked vessels, either owned or managed by Saudi companies. This would come down to Bahri, Aramco, and basically those companies. So the risk right now is based on those vessels, but it may very soon extend to vessels that are in any way affiliated with Saudi exports. So a vessel might be Greek-owned and chartered by a Japanese charterer, but if the load, for example, is from Yanbu, Saudi, then it may fit the targeting criteria. The decision ultimately lies with the ship owner. He has the legal obligation towards the vessel and the crew for the safety and security of both.
0: Mark, we all remember a couple of years ago when there was a ship that got stuck in the Suez Canal. Now we all

0: obviously have a lot more critical oil and gas going through the Suez Canal. How worried are you about that link to the rest of the world being cut off? What would that do to the global economy?
1: One should be worried. I think one has to balance out a couple of things. We've already seen a huge amount of demand destruction, but is it outright demand destruction, or have the four crises that we've had, COVID, the Russian invasion of Ukraine, trade tariffs, or US tariff wars, and now the Persian Gulf and Red Sea crises, actually made people that much more better to innovate? The commodity in, and energy industry is spectacular in its ability to innovate, to find new routes. The costs obviously have to be borne by businesses and consumers, and that shouldn't be underestimated. But you know, the threat is very real, and it's escalating. I think, you know, it's cumulative. But one shouldn't underestimate, as we've seen actually in most economies around the world, the degree of resilience there that is there from the innovations that people have adopted. So it's worrying, but not as worrying and catastrophic as perhaps some might make out.
0: It is so nice to hear just a sliver of optimism these days, Mark. Guys, I want to ask you about the fluctuations in the price of oil. And obviously, since this conflict has started, they've been all over the map. So this was pre-war, just over $70 a barrel. Obviously, it went above 110. This was when the Memorandum of Understanding was signed, and this was the more recent tit-for-tat exchanges between the U.S. and Iran. Part of the reason why oil never got up to 200, 150, of course, is because you have these global stockpiles of oil reserves, and the world is emptying out theirs, though it's only down about 5%. The Americans, though, on the other hand, they are emptying at a much faster pace. In fact, their strategic reserves are down by 25%. But Johannes, how much longer can the Americans afford to do this to effectively try to keep the global price of oil in check?
2: Well, it really depends. There's a little bit more room on the crude oil side. Obviously, the crude oil market has the advantage that also the Chinese have a lot of crude oil in storage. The U.S. has another 100 million barrels of crude oil they can release from the strategic reserves before they really have a problem. But that very quickly can disappear. Yeah? It's only a matter of how long the crisis lasts. The more concerning aspect are the refined products, and we are right now in the middle of the high demand season. And the reason why this is of concern right now is we have not only the closure of the Middle Eastern refineries not being able to make the usual kind of supply. We have additionally the lack of the Russian middle distillates, and those middle distillates, 800,000 barrels of diesel in particular, are the reason that the margins for the diesel market and for jet fuel are going through the roof. We have never seen such crack spreads, the market is quite concerned.
0: Mark, Johannes mentioned the Chinese stockpiles, and they are pretty deep, lasting, at least at the outset of the war, 6-7 months, perhaps. This is the amount of oil that the Chinese are typically importing over the past decade or so. But look what happened just this year. 40% less oil is what the Chinese are importing right now. If you look at the peak of their imports, it's actually down by 47%. But at some point, Mark, the Chinese are going to work their way through their stockpiles, and they're going to have to become buyers again. What then?
1: Yeah, I mean, that is the threat. The Chinese were very prescient in building up their inventories to ensure they had roughly about a year's worth of supply. The other factor playing in here is the fact that domestic demand in China is extraordinarily weak. So they have actually had the capacity to also export oil, crude, from their reserves. But, you know, the longer this goes on, and I personally can't see where there's a bridge between the US and Iran, even if people say, well, Trump needs to have an agreement in place long before the midterm elections, how? Without actually having a humiliating climb down. So China has a lot of, you know, is very important in this, along with Europe. And the real risk is if Europe were to suddenly pick up, this is more a threat on gas,

0: Inventory building and indeed on oil at the same time as China. That's probably more a risk in the latter part of Q3 and Q4 rather than very immediate.
1: Demetrios, can we just go back to the shipping element of this again and ask, how much is insurance typically on one of these big tankers, and how much higher is it now because of the war? And, you know, how much of that cost is ultimately trickling down to the final consumer?
2: Well, there are three types of insurances that a vessel has, but the one that you're referring to is the war risk insurance and the additional premiums that apply every single day that a vessel is within a high risk area. So if we're looking at the Persian Gulf and the Strait of Hormuz, right now we're seeing percentages of up to 7.5% of the total value of the vessel and the cargo. That is millions of dollars per day that a vessel has to pay if it's operating in that environment. That cost translates to a heavier price being paid on any single purchase that anybody makes around the world. Additionally, another very disturbing factor is that Lloyd's underwriters, which are basically the insurance covers for additional premiums, have said that the insurance may become void if the vessel is seen as breaching sanctions or dealing with the Iranians, may become void. So even if it's really expensive, ship owners right now are hesitant to buy insurance in order to transit from the Strait of Hormuz because of that potential threat.
1: And Demetrios, when you say dealing with Iranians, do you mean paying a toll, which the Iranians haven't put in place, at least during this period? Or do you mean just coordinating their passage through the Strait of Hormuz and that northern route that they say is the safe one?
2: Well, what I can share with you is that we've been involved in operations that vessels have transited the Strait of Hormuz by coming to an understanding with the Iranian side and using the northern corridor. And at no stage were we privy to information that they paid any fee at all. We've heard, of course, in the industry that fees have been applied in previous times, and that is before the MOU signing. But looking at the wording of the MOU, Iran has confirmed that they will not apply any tolls for vessels transiting during that 60-day period through the northern route. So I'm not sure if anybody is actually paying the Iranians right now.
1: Gotcha. Obviously, there's not just conflict in the Middle East. There is also conflict taking place in Russia that's having a big impact. So all these red spots on the map, these are oil and gas facilities that the Ukrainians have successfully hit throughout the course of their war. And I will just point out two things to you. This is the city of Omsk. From the front lines of the war in Ukraine, this is 2,500 kilometers away. And yet the Ukrainians are still able to hit this target. I will also make mention of this. These facilities along the Black Sea coast. Obviously, a lot of what the Russians are putting out there in the market is sanctioned. It is part of their shadow fleet. But Johannes, has the market already factored this in because Russian oil and gas has been sanctioned for so long? Or does the existence of those shadow fleets still need to be taken into account or still have an impact on the global price of oil?
3: Well, the market has in particular been hit by the export stop of Russia on their Middle Distillate, on their gas oil. And yes, that has been factored in. When the memorandum was in place, the premium of diesel over crude oil, the so-called crack spread, was around $40 a barrel, briefly at $35, but basically around $40. And it was then moving higher and higher, and that was because the Russians couldn't export anymore that much. And right now we're at $85. So I would say that the main reason why this premium has been building up so high is because there is this lack of diesel. And just to be clear, I mean, Europe is not buying anything of that directly, but it has been going to Turkey, Brazil, Egypt. And Turkey was buying and using Russian diesel and exporting their own production to countries like Greece and Italy. They're now struggling to buy elsewhere. Brazil is hot. They're in the market right now competing heavily for US barrels. And, the US, they're producing at record amounts. They're supplying Europe. They are now also trying to supply Brazil.

0: But the market right now is extremely tight. Yeah. But what also comes on top of it, that the Ukrainians have been attacking Novorossiysk, and there is a loading port for the Kazakhi CPC pipeline. And so the Kazakhi volumes that are going out, and you know, the CPC pipeline from Kazakhstan is about 1.7 million barrels of capacity. So they are now only exporting half of it. So the market is really concerned on multiple fronts.
1: Gentlemen, I just want to pause the conversation briefly and just ask you about the current price of oil, which is sitting somewhere around $90 a barrel, give or take, and ask you whether it's worth it. So oil recently traded at around $100 per barrel, but the price you see on screen is usually the futures price, the cost of a contract for oil to be delivered at a specified month. It reflects expectations about supply, demand, inventories, and geopolitical risk. But some physical barrels bought for prompt delivery were already selling at a higher price as buyers compete for scarce and accessible supplies. Many buyers are also facing additional costs from freight, war risk insurance, delays, and rerouting. War can also push up the sticker price before anything has really happened to oil supplies, and that's because traders price the possibility of future disruption. Oil briefly settled above $100 on July 23rd when Houthis claimed attacks on two Saudi oil tankers, but fell back below $90 when the U.S. paused strikes on Iran to allow more negotiation time. This shows how quickly the price of risk can appear or disappear. So, gentlemen, obviously I know that people are not going out and buying an actual barrel of oil, but humor me for a second, Johannes. Is the price of oil at its current level worth it?
0: Yes, if you don't have it and you need it, it's certainly worth it. You have to bear in mind the Chinese, for instance, above $80, $90, they hardly would buy. That's why they have the inventories. And that's now when the market is above that level, the volatility is extremely high because those who need it desperately, they will come and pay literally every price. Others who don't need to buy, they will refrain from purchasing. But of course, what makes it very difficult is all these statements coming particularly from the White House. You may consider that more trying to influence the prices. But what will not stop prices going higher is the need for the barrel. And so, yes, if you need the oil, you will pay, and you probably will pay even double.
1: Wow. Dimitris, do you agree? Is the current level, the current price of oil, $90 a barrel, give or take, is that worth it? Undervalued, overvalued? What do you think?
2: I think it's worth it because if you take under consideration that all the additional costs per barrel are not in the cents, but in the dollars, I'm personally, and without being an expert on oil and prices, I'm still shocked that it remains at 90 per barrel.
1: Mark, what do you think? Is it worth it?
3: Yes, it's definitely worth it. The risk premium that needs to be factored in. Yeah, we've got basically a big contrast between a world which is generally oversupplied with oil pre this conflict and now one which is severely disrupted and likely to be disrupted for a long time. If one compares it to the 1970s, we need a price of $330 a barrel in real terms, a real comparison. So this is actually worth it. I think really the bigger question is the premiums that people are paying for diesel, for air fuel, for shipping fuel. That's where the real risks lie. It's in products rather than in crude.
1: Johannes, at the outset of this war, we talked a lot about more American oil, Canadian oil, Venezuelan oil, just to give a few examples, maybe getting onto the market to try to have more supply, bring down the price. Over the past 5 months, has that really happened, or are producers thinking the high prices aren't going to last, it's not worth it to invest in higher production?
0: Yeah, these are processes that take time. Everyone wants to be convinced it's worthwhile, the investment. But you also have, in the U.S. in particularly, a certain phase where right now you are you know, coming close to the peak production. In general, the industry is good if they maintain very high levels there. But you see a lot of more potential coming, particularly from Canada. Obviously, Guyana is out there. But we should not underestimate the Middle East. It's the area in the next 5 years where most of the investments will come from. But yes, they're right now having a hard time, and so investments elsewhere will be flourishing.
1: Mark, briefly, obviously governments have been trying to help where they can, and especially at the outset of the war, they've been subsidizing a lot of things for their citizens, owing to the higher costs of virtually everything because of the higher transportation costs. How long do you think that those kind of subsidies can really last, though?
3: They are very much finite. They are suffering under the burden of previous subsidies, particularly during COVID and the Russian invasion of Ukraine. There is a limit, and particularly one has to make the observation for emerging market countries, particularly those in South Asia, as just one example. Africa also applies. The subsidies they can't even provide subsidies. So this is a crushing blow for their economies. But they're not sustainable in the long run, particularly given the debt positions of the major developed economies, because otherwise they're going to have to start making cutbacks elsewhere, which will prove very unpopular.
1: Dimitris, do you think that when the dust has settled here that we're going to see a rewiring of the global oil market, how things are shipped, how oil and gas gets to market because of the risks coming from the Middle East? Or do you think that when this is all over, people will just go back to their reliable suppliers here in the Gulf?
2: Yeah, people have a very short-term memory. I think that in the beginning, there are going to be risk mitigation measures for any future potential similar incidents or geopolitical environments. But in the long run, I'm not sure that much is going to change. I see, though, however, from countries even like my own Greece, looking at options of moving energy infrastructure and the production of energy into a nuclear environment rather than fuel. So maybe that can be a potential change above and beyond whatever green concepts are in place for renewables.
1: Johannes, do you agree with that? Is this a rewiring that we're going to see, or are things going to go back to normal when this is all done?
0: You know, Europe is all a little bit different. They are pursuing the targets of the Green Deal, so decarbonization. And the investment in nuclear is, something that happens everywhere. In the U.S., they go from 96 to 400 nuclear power plants. In China, they're expanding massively. In Europe, a lot of countries that did not have nuclear power now are going this way. So I would say everyone is trying to become a little bit less dependent on imports, particularly on fossil imports. So the electric cars will have some support, especially when they reach longer distances. So yes, there is a good move in this direction.
1: All right, gentlemen, it is a great discussion. We'll have to leave it there. Johannes Bennini, Director of Energy and Politics at JBC Vienna, Dimitris Maniatis, CEO of Marisks, and Mark Ostwald, Chief Economist and Global Strategist at ADM Investor Services International. Thank you all once again for your time today. And that is it for our show. You can get in touch with us on X. My handle is @ScottMcLean. And make sure you use the hashtag AJCTC when you do. Or drop us an email. Countingthecost at aljazeera.net is our address. But there's more for you online at aljazeera.com/CTC. That'll take you straight to our page, which has individual reports, links, and entire episodes for you to catch up on. All right, that is it for this edition of Counting the Cost. I'm Scott McLean from the whole team here in Doha. Thank you so much for watching. The news is next here on Al Jazeera. See ya.
4: As Israeli attacks on Gaza intensified, the lead doctor of Kamal Adwan Hospital refused to abandon his patients. Despite intimidation, personal injury, and the loss of his own son, he was unwavering. Faultlines investigates the targeting of Gaza's healthcare system and the raid that led to his arrest. The disappearance of Dr. Abu Safiya on Al Jazeera.
5: Israel's attacks on Lebanon have made thousands of Syrians refugees for a second time. They're returning to a country that's still trying to rebuild after more than a decade of its own war.
6: As Israeli airstrikes continue to level entire residential blocks, medical workers and facilities needed to save lives in the aftermath are increasingly being targeted.
7: Business Latest is brought to you by Taiwan Excellence. 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

0: This is Al Jazeera live from our headquarters in Doha. I'm Darin Abugaida. The top stories this hour. At least 17 people have been killed by Russian strikes on Kyiv. Moscow says it's intercepted hundreds of Ukrainian drones.
1: They want to talk. The funny thing is they never mention that. They always say, we're not talking.
0: Donald Trump says there has been progress in talks with Tehran. Iran and Oman are pushing towards a deal to allow ships through the Strait of Hormuz. An Israeli strike on a medical warehouse in Gaza endangers more lives by destroying dialysis equipment for kidney patients. Also ahead this hour, votes are being counted in Michigan's High States Democratic Senate primary. We'll have an update from Detroit. Thanks for joining us. Ukrainian President Volodymyr Zelensky says at least 17 people have been killed and another 44 injured in Russian strikes on Kyiv. Warehouses and other civilian facilities were hit, causing fires. Damage has also been reported at more than 7 locations across the city. The mayor of Kyiv says rescue teams are still searching for people trapped under the rubble. The city's air defense systems were active for more than an hour during the attack. Audrey McAlpine, you're joining us from Kyiv this hour. You're following all the latest developments. Tell us more about which locations were targeted overnight and the aftermath of those attacks.
2: Well, the majority of these locations seem to be warehouses, things like Nova Pochta, which is a private postal service here in Ukraine, as well as Epicenter, which is a sort of Walmart, if you will, a store that carries everything from garden equipment to electronics. These bore the brunt of these attacks, and it was in different districts all around the city. But also, we know a 20-story residential building, was also hit by one ballistic missile. The attack started just after midnight yesterday evening and lasted for around an hour. And in that span of time, 24 ballistic missiles, according to Ukraine's president, and 4 hypersonic missiles. So you can just imagine the frequency at which those explosions could be heard by people here in the capital. This morning, waking up to a thick cloud of smoke shrouding the city, reports that one ammonium plant was also hit in the outskirts of this region, which had authorities here warning for people to keep their windows closed, that the air could be toxic. And now we're seeing, again, you can see here behind me, a rainstorm this morning, but also just, again, that clouded, shrouded smoke. A lot of people believe that this is obviously a response to Ukraine's attacks on the Wildberries, Russia's largest online retailer. We're seeing almost, you know, a direct result of that. Things like Nova Pochta, things like Epicenter. So tit for tat attacks on civilian warehouses and things of that nature.
0: How concerned is the government at all of this? I mean, because just earlier this week, the president himself spoke of the Ukrainian air defenses and described them as being overwhelmed.
2: Well, exactly. That is the elephant in the room here, is that with all of these missiles that came in last night, not a single one was intercepted. People in the capital really feel like, I mean, just sitting ducks, to put it frankly, when these sirens blare. They're coming around the same time as the sound of the explosions. So Kyiv not even able to detect these missiles as they come in, much less shoot them down. And that is, this is the second attack in the last 4 or so days that has now left nearly 20 people dead in this capital region. But I was speaking to one Ukrainian yesterday who really, the first question that came out of her mouth was, will there be a large attack tonight, do you think? And that's something that I think speaks for the population here, is it's something that's always on people's mind. If it's ever been more than a few days since the last attack, people really just bracing for the next one. And a large part of that is Ukraine doesn't have the necessary weapons to intercept these ballistic missiles, which are Patriot interceptor missiles. U.S.-made Patriot interceptor missiles are pretty much the only thing that can take

0: down ballistic threats. And right now, Ukraine has zero of them. And what's more to that is that the U.S. president had promised the blueprints for Ukraine to domestically produce these weapons. But he has rolled back on that promise last week, saying he wasn't sure he was going to give them. So, you know, really no light at the end of the tunnel here for people in Ukraine. They don't have the weapons now, and there's no promise that they'll have them in the future.
1: And Audrey, while I have you with us, just give us a quick update, if you can, on what's happening in the rest of the country in terms of the front lines, whether they've shifted at all or are they frozen?
0: The front line, Russia seems to be making slow but concerted gains in the Donetsk region. Cities like Kramatorsk are becoming increasingly inhabitable. Many people there say they're watching it die a slow death. I mean, it feels almost inevitable for people at that point. Whether maybe it won't be in the next few weeks that Russia takes these cities, but certainly at some point in the future. And they're becoming inhabitable because of things like drones, because of things like glide bombs. They're completely netted the roads around there to protect the civilians who are still there from these constant drone attacks. But another thing that Ukraine is struggling with is its energy. Looking forwards towards the fall and the winter, that's expected to be at the top of the government's docket for how to keep the lights on, how to keep the heat on this winter. So really, it's fighting a war on three fronts. The front line, as you mentioned, looking ahead towards the future, its energy, and then the very present here, which is attacks like we saw last night.
1: Okay, thank you so much. Audrey McAlpine reporting from Kyiv. Thank you. U.S. President Donald Trump says progress is being made in a diplomatic push to reopen the Strait of Hormuz. The strategic waterway is a major point of contention between Washington and Iran.
2: A lot of progress has been made. What? And they called me and they said, please, let's talk. They want to talk. The funny thing is they never mentioned that. They always say, we're not talking. But they called. They wanted to talk. We've been talking. They want to make a deal. They do not want to be hit. This was the biggest hit since World War II, as I said. They did not. And they saw it happening. They saw all the goods being loaded. They saw everything. They knew exactly what was happening. And I think it'd be very smart to make a deal. We'll see what happens. They had a very good day. The negotiations were good. The stock market was up tremendously over the last 3-4 days.
1: Iran says Oman-mediated talks on managing the Strait of Hormuz are focused on creating safe inbound and outbound lanes for shipping. Around a fifth of the world's oil and liquefied natural gas shipments normally passes through that waterway. And any breakthrough could help ease tensions in the Gulf and stabilize global energy markets. Well, for now, traffic through the Strait is severely limited. According to the maritime analytics firm Kepler, only 8 vessels transited the Strait of Hormuz on Tuesday. Before the war, nearly 140 ships passed through every day. Our correspondent Roslyn Jordan is following the latest developments from the White House.
3: There are now 2 negotiating tracks underway connected to the war between the U.S. and Iran. The first track, the one that is perhaps the most of time importance, is the one between Iran and Oman. These two countries are trying to figure out how to negotiate a deal so that commercial ships can transit both the Strait of Oman and the Strait of Hormuz without there being any sort of conflict between the two countries. There is great anticipation among members of the Trump administration that such a deal could be reached in the coming days. There had been some expectation that perhaps it could have happened as soon as on Tuesday, but now perhaps it may not be achieved until Wednesday. The prospect of a deal to allow commercial shipping to transit these two waterways without being put at any sort of risk did help bring the price of crude oil down to below $80 a barrel on Tuesday, and that is a good thing for consumers in the U.S. and around the world, because the price of crude oil has a direct impact not just on people putting fuel in their vehicles or trying to power their homes, but also on the price of consumer goods. The larger question is how quickly, once a deal can be

0: achieved between Iran and Oman. Can negotiations get back on track between the U.S. and Iran? It's now being thought that if they can settle the issue with transit in the Strait of Hormuz, they might be able to get to the larger question of ending the war between the U.S. and Iran. Rosalind Jordan, Al Jazeera, The White House.
1: Mahmoud Abdelwahid has the latest from Tehran.
2: Discussions are progressing between Iran and Oman pertaining to arranging the passage of vessels at the Strait of Hormuz, especially at the technical and political levels, although there is no final agreement in place as of yet. A technical framework is reportedly under discussions, and that would give Iran full control over inbound shipping, while Oman would give clearance to outbound shipping after notifying Iran. But Iranian officials are reiterating that these are only bilateral discussions between Oman and Iran without any direct negotiations with the United States. Ismail Baqai, Iran's foreign ministry spokesperson, also blamed the United States for the crisis at the Strait of Hormuz. But despite all that, Washington also acknowledges there is progress in talks. The U.S. State Secretary Marco Rubio stated that there is an advance in talks, although there is no final agreement as of yet. And likewise, the U.S. Treasury Department stated that there is an opportunity to reopen the Strait of Hormuz. But maritime risks remain high, with the vessels continue to be attacked by projectiles. But despite all that, and despite the hardened rhetoric from both sides, it seems that talks are progressing, and at the same time, the Strait of Hormuz remains the center of gravity and Iran's main source of strategic leverage. Mahmoud Abdelwahid, Al Jazeera, Tehran.
1: Lebanon and Israel are due to begin a second day of talks in Rome. It's part of the second round of negotiations between the countries after a framework agreement was signed in June. Lebanon wants Israel to withdraw its occupying military from the south of the country. Israel says the Lebanese military needs to disarm Hezbollah before its troops pull out. Hezbollah is not a party to the talks. Well, a crucial focus of the talks is expected to be the area of Ali al-Tahir Hill. Israel is insisting that Hezbollah withdraws from there, where it says the group has an underground base. Israel wants Lebanon to take over the hill as one of the so-called pilot zones. But Beirut says there are no Israeli military units in the area to take over from. Zeina Khudr, you're following the story for us from Nabatiya. That's in the south of Lebanon. So as we're saying, it's day two of the talks in Rome. Any indication of Israeli withdrawals from southern Lebanon as a result of these talks?
3: Well, the latest round of talks in Rome between Lebanese and Israeli military officers and diplomats is unlikely to lead to further Israeli withdrawals from southern Lebanon. Israeli officials really have made this clear time and time again, even before the delegates converged at the U.S. embassy in the Italian capital. What they're saying is that we will not leave from the occupied areas until Hezbollah is disarmed. And it's not just that. They want a verification mechanism to be put in place, a clear implementation process. According to this framework deal, the Israeli army is supposed to withdraw from a certain area, a pilot zone. The Lebanese army deploys, and the Lebanese army is supposed to make sure that Hezbollah does not return, and any military assets belonging to Hezbollah will be dismantled in that area. So Israel is demanding a verification mechanism. They still did not agree on who the third party may be. There are some reports that it could be the Italian government. So a lot of technical discussions need to be ironed out. What Lebanon wants is for these withdrawals to start. It wants Israel to leave the more than 60 villages and towns that it occupies across southern Lebanon. But of course, Lebanon does not have much leverage. The balance of power is in Israel's favor. So Lebanon is relying on the support of the U.S. government. But the U.S. ambassador to Lebanon just 24 hours before those talks began said that we cannot rush this process. We need to get things right from the first time. And there

0: be no subsequent withdrawals until a mechanism is put in place.
1: And certainly where you are, Zeyna, in Nabatiye, there still is really military activity in that area. Tell us what you've been seeing and hearing.
0: Well, this is still very much a front line. There are more than one drone flying overhead. If you can see behind me, the road is blocked. That is Nabatiye Fawa. That is just one town where the Israeli army does not have a military presence, but it's a no-go area. They control it by fire. Any car that, travels into this area is usually targeted by a drone, a stun grenade, and really the situation is similar in other villages across southern Lebanon. So this area, very much a front line, because less than a kilometer from here is the Ali Taher Hill, a very strategic high ground where the Israeli army believes Hezbollah has underground military facilities. They believe that there's a command center there. They believe that there are weapons depots. What the Israeli army wants is for the Lebanese army to enter the area, secure it, search it, and dismantle Hezbollah's infrastructure. And really, if the Lebanese army doesn't do that, the Israeli army has hinted that there could be a battle for control of the Ali Taher Ridge. So this area, really, there are no residents. It feels very much like a war zone. So they need to resolve the issue of the Ali Taher Hill. Now, Hezbollah has said that it agrees to pull back from areas south of the Litani River being some sort of a military boundary, in line with previous ceasefire agreements. But it will not disarm north of that river. And north of that river is the Nabatiye area, is the Ali Taher Ridge. So if the Lebanese army were to try to enter the Ali Taher area, there could be a conflict with Hezbollah. So a lot of issues still need to be resolved. Drones overhead, at times Israeli warplanes fly overhead. So despite this agreement, this framework agreement, this conflict is far from over.
1: And Zeyna, when you speak to people in Lebanon, how do they feel about the so-called framework agreement?
0: Well, it really depends on who you speak to in Lebanon. People in southern Lebanon have little faith in the agreement. Yes, there is some anger at Hezbollah for opening up a front back in March. People were still picking up the pieces of their lives following the 2024 war. But regardless of Hezbollah, nobody in this area trusts the Israeli army. They believe that the Israeli army has expansionist plans, that they do not plan to withdraw from southern Lebanon. There's a lot of anger at the government for engaging in direct talks with Israel. Demolitions, detonations of people's homes continue across southern Lebanon, and the government has not been able to stop that. Now, if you talk to other people in Lebanon, they welcome any sort of an agreement that would bring about peace and stop these recurring wars that have, the economy is in shambles. There are no investment opportunities in the country. So this country is deeply divided. This is not just about Hezbollah. This is about how to engage with Israel. What is the future relationship with Israel? And that is a very divisive issue in this country.
1: Okay, Zeyna Khadr, reporting from Nabatiye in the south of Lebanon. Thank you so much. Israeli forces in the occupied West Bank are carrying out large-scale raids in several neighborhoods. Troops have been out in the Qalandia refugee camp since the early hours of Wednesday, patrolling the streets in armored vehicles and bulldozers. They've been storming people's homes and detaining Palestinians. Residents say soldiers have been announcing a curfew on loudspeakers. Israeli military raids in the occupied West Bank have increased in recent weeks. Nida Ibrahim joining us near Qalandia in the occupied West Bank. What is taking place right now in Qalandia? Nida, what are you hearing?
2: Well, we are standing in a place overlooking the refugee camp. It's getting too dangerous for journalists to be inside. And one journalist in the morning who was reporting on the Israeli incursion, Israeli raid, has been beaten up by the Israeli army that is stationed there. Actually, since last night, this raid has started around 11 p.m. And the Israeli forces have been pushing more and more troops into the refugee camp. Now, we can't see the Israeli forces behind us by the camera, but they are stationing there, as well as other locations inside the refugee camp. They are conducting arrests, but they are also intimidating people, which many would tell you is the ultimate goal of these raids. Yes, the Israeli Defense Minister Israel Katz has said that he has instructed the army to launch yet another raid on a fourth refugee camp. That's in addition to three refugee camps in the north of the occupied West Bank that have been already raided by the Israeli forces, have been surrounded, have been forcibly, you know, they've forcibly displaced Palestinians from them. That camp was not announced. No one talked about who that would be. But there has been some pushback from certain army officials saying they don't have the manpower to go into these camps, to station there, to occupy them and forcibly displace them. So what seems to be happening here is yet another intimidation of Palestinians who are very scared that their camp could be next, but another campaign that the Israeli forces say aim ultimately to get the Israelis better security, saying that they would confront Palestinians who want to do any attacks against Israelis to thwart any potential attacks. But in reality, this is part and parcel of the Israeli escalation in the occupied West Bank, which ultimately aims to keep people scared, aims to get people to leave their lands, to leave their homes. And again, as we always say, these refugee camps are a reminder of the plight of Palestinians to begin with, who have been forcibly displaced from their original homes back in 1948, and now they're reliving the trauma again of displacement, as we've been seeing these tens of thousands of Palestinians who've been forcibly displaced from their homes in the beginning of 2025 and still until now have not been able to return to their camps as the Israeli forces keep expanding and extending their presence and their occupation of these camps. And many would tell you they want to change the reality. They want to change the geography of the camp to kind of eliminate the symbolism that these camps represent. What's also inside this refugee camp and very adjacent to it is an UNRWA facility, is a vocational training facility for Palestinians, and it has been threatened by the Israeli forces, and they could be looking to demolish it. We will continue monitoring it to see.
1: Yeah, keep us up to date on that development. Keep us up to date on what happens with the UNRWA facility, but also just give us a little bit of context in terms of to what extent have Israeli military raids really increased over the past few months in the occupied West Bank?
2: Yeah, we were talking post October 7th about an average of 40 raids per day. But in the past few months, we are talking about 50 Israeli raids per day. They're becoming part of the Palestinian routine, that Palestinians would be going to their work or going to schools, and they would be confronted by Israeli jeeps, by Israeli military soldiers, by Israeli tanks, sometimes disrupting lives, sometimes shooting towards Palestinians, sometimes arresting them and taking them to jail for no reason whatsoever. And we all know how Israel has this policy of administrative detention, which is arresting Palestinians without a charge whatsoever under what they call a secret file, and they can keep them there indefinitely by extending it 6 months at a time. And that is one layer of how Israelis keep reminding Palestinians that they are the occupiers, they have the upper hand, they have the security, they have the high-end weapons that they can disrupt their entire lives and change it. But there's also this intelligence gathering that the Israeli forces do in these raids. So yes, it is a reminder of the occupation, it is a reminder of the power that the State of Israel has over these Palestinians, but it's also another way that these raids help gather intelligence information about Palestinians. In certain incidents, you would see these Israeli commanders calling Palestinians, telling them, we know where you live, we know where your family lives, we know how many siblings you have, we know everything about you. You know, just in this camp, there was a basketball game between the Qalandia team and another team from Bethlehem, and the commander wrote on social media that he's following up the game. He wants people to act in a civil manner if they lose or win. So that's how close they want to show you that they're monitoring and closely watching your life in order to remind you that if you think of doing anything that would be seen as defending yourself or confronting the Israeli occupation or trying to push against it, then there is a higher power here, which is the Israeli forces, which will make your life a living hell. And that word, a living hell, is part of a B'Tselem report. This is a human rights organization that has been describing the conditions of Palestinian prisoners in Israeli jails as a living hell.
1: Okay, Nida Ibrahim reporting from near Qalandia in the occupied West Bank. Thank you so much, Nida. Well, dialysis extends the lives of kidney failure patients. And for the best results, treatment usually has to be administered multiple times a week. For the more than 250 patients on dialysis in Gaza, that's becoming almost impossible. And after an Israeli strike damaged medical supply warehouses, doctors fear shortages could force them to cut back on treatment for many patients. Mu'ath al-Kahlout reports from Deir al-Balah.
3: An Israeli airstrike on Saturday destroyed two warehouses used to store medicines for Al-Aqsa Hospital in Deir al-Balah. Two other warehouses were damaged. The strike buried critical dialysis supplies, including IV solutions and filters, under a crater more than 10 meters deep. Medical crews managed to salvage some of them from the rubble. But doctors say the attack means they will likely have to reduce how often patients receive treatment.
4: We are now developing plans to reduce dialysis hours and coordinating with the Ministry of Health to refer some patients to other dialysis centers.
3: Rami Abu Mawad and his four brothers all depend on dialysis to survive. He's worried that cutting back on their life-sustaining treatment could increase the build-up of toxins in their blood and have devastating consequences for their family.
5: This powder helps purify the blood and reduce acidity. The filter acts like an artificial kidney. If we can't find it, many patients will not receive dialysis. The number of sessions will be reduced. This will affect my life and my four brothers who need dialysis.
6: Even before Saturday's attack, dialysis supplies in Gaza were already low. And for the kidney patients here now, further disruptions to their treatment schedules make it less likely it will be enough to keep them alive. Mu'adh al-Kahlout, Al Jazeera, from central Gaza, Palestine.
1: The European Union has agreed to provide emergency aid to Spain to strengthen its border security. It held an emergency meeting after more than 70,000 people crossed into the Spanish territory of Ceuta in North Africa, most of whom have since gone back to neighboring Morocco. Interior ministers agreed the increase in arrivals requires a coordinated response. They also discussed increasing support from the EU's border agency Frontex and increasing cooperation with Morocco to prevent more people from crossing. Despite calls from some governments for tougher measures, there was no collective decision on applying border controls with Spain. Rebecca Collard has more from Berlin.
7: After days of rising tensions among EU member states over the issue of migration, really spurred by this incident where tens of thousands of people crossed into this small Spanish territory on the north coast of Morocco, today's meeting for EU interior ministers was clearly an attempt to bring down those tensions and also to show a united face on the issue of migration. I will say this incident that started on Thursday really spurred the migration issue again here, but this is a very long-standing issue and long-standing divisions among European Union member states, really going back to 2015, 2016, where we saw around 1 million people cross irregularly into the European Union. But of course, these images that we saw from Ceuta really did ratchet up these tensions and saw a lot of accusations, especially about, against Spain, about their ability to control the border. Now, today we heard a lot more of a conciliatory tone from both EU member states, but also from the EU commissioner. The real question that remains is exactly what happened last week. So we heard that, you know, it was possibly related to smuggling operations or misinformation online. And the EU commissioner for migration was specifically asked about whether or not, you know, other external third parties had perhaps encouraged this migration. And he did. He said at the moment, this investigation is continuing. Rebecca Collard, Al Jazeera, Berlin.
1: A wildfire in the southern Netherlands has burned through a nature reserve in the latest sign of extreme conditions in Europe, spreading further north. In the past month, Greece, Spain, France and the UK have all battled major wildfires. 2026 is already among the four warmest years on record globally, and Western Europe has recorded its hottest June ever. Milena Veselinovic reports.
8: This forest fire is burning further north than usual in the Dutch province of Limburg. Crews have been brought in from across the region to help quell the latest in a string of wildfires to sweep across Europe this summer. In Greece, swathes of land have been scorched, leaving a trail of devastation stretching for miles.
9: Our soil is burning. Our house may not have been burned, but our soil is burning when we look at that.
8: The battle to contain the flames is still being waged. With winds easing, helicopters are taking advantage. The effort is beginning to pay off. But the area around the capital, Athens, remains at high risk. The intense heat is also taking its toll on Europe's rivers. Here on the Rhine in Germany, water levels have fallen to a record low. Usually, this is a busy commercial waterway. But traffic has slowed to a trickle. And in Poland, the extreme heat has left rivers running low too, with a lack of rain worsening the impact. Further south in Hungary, the Prime Minister visited the country's only nuclear power plant on Tuesday. It's running at just 10% of capacity because the Danube levels are too low to provide enough water to keep it cool, though conditions are expected to improve.
10: There is already light at the end of the tunnel because the meteorology predicts a cold front for Friday and the temperature will drop significantly. Until then, however, there will be very hot days.
8: As climate change makes extreme heat more frequent, Europe's landscape is increasingly being shaped by fire and drought. Milena Veselinovic, Al Jazeera.
1: Still ahead on this Al Jazeera News Hour, an anti-migrant group in South Africa is planning to go door-to-door in parts of Johannesburg.
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12: Russian ballistic missile attacks have been mounting over the last several weeks and casualties along with them.
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13: The country has already seen a heavy pounding rain in certain cities and everybody is now taking preparatory measures in order to prevent another catastrophe.
11: From around the world.
14: Keiko Fujimori will now take up residence here. She will be Peru's ninth president in 10 years.
15: In its exploration of how and why societies descend into genocide, Al Jazeera Untangles concludes with the ongoing horrors in Palestine.
16: As an Israeli, we know that Amalek means kill everyone.
17: We really have to get out of our comfort zones and try and understand more about the other.
15: Gaza, a genocide unfolding on Al Jazeera.

0: Hello again. The top stories on Al Jazeera this hour. Ukrainian President Volodymyr Zelensky says at least 17 people have been killed and another 44 injured in Russian strikes on Kyiv. Warehouses and other civilian facilities were hit, causing fires. The mayor of Kyiv says rescue teams are still searching for people trapped under the rubble. The U.S. president says progress is being made as a diplomatic drive to reopen the Strait of Hormuz intensifies. Donald Trump says there was a full day of negotiations on Tuesday. Iran is in talks with Oman, but has denied any direct engagement with Washington. Lebanon and Israel are due to begin a second day of talks in Rome. Lebanon wants Israel to withdraw its occupying military from the south of the country. Israel says the Lebanese military needs to disarm Hezbollah before its troops pull out. Russia says it intercepted nearly 500 Ukrainian drones overnight. This follows a wave of Ukrainian long-range drone attacks targeting warehouses owned by Russia's largest online retailer, Wildberries. Fires broke out at its logistics centers in the Moscow, Tver, Tula, and Leningrad regions. Ukraine accuses the company of supporting the war effort. Yulia Shapovalova reports from the Russian capital.
1: Smoke was rising from a Wildberries warehouse near St. Petersburg after it was struck by Ukrainian drones on Tuesday. The company said a fire broke out at the facility. According to Russian officials, air defenses were repelling drones over several other parts of western and central Russia. Tuesday attacks are the latest in a series of Ukrainian strikes on Wildberries facilities over the past several weeks.
2: Wildberries is central to Russia's fast-growing online retail economy, processing huge volumes of consumer goods across the country. Ukrainian strikes on its warehouses could affect deliveries, businesses and customers, while exposing how other similar targets could be vulnerable to long-range drone warfare.
1: Ukrainian officials say Wildberries logistics sites are used to support Russia's military industry and store restricted drone components, which means they can be legitimate targets. Russia denies that, and Wildberries founder Tatiana Kim has criticized the attacks and described them as acts of terrorism.
3: The adversary has publicly stated that the attacks on Wildberries are aimed at ordinary citizens. Their sole objective is to exert pressure, destabilize the situation, and trigger panic and shock among a large number of people.
1: Since mid-July, Ukraine has targeted more than a dozen Wildberries sites. In recent days, it also hit warehouses in the Vladimir and Samara regions, Udmurtia and near Moscow. The strikes come amid a wider Ukrainian campaign targeting oil facilities, military-linked industries and transport sites far from the front line. For Ukraine, the campaign is designed to raise the cost of Russia's war and disrupt supply chains. Wildberries is also having strong links with state-controlled lender VTB Bank, which means its potential collapse could trigger wider banking instability.
2: As both sides expand attacks beyond the battlefield, the war is increasingly being fought with strikes on energy sites, rail links, and commercial logistics hubs. Those attacks pose a risk to civilians. Russian officials say the latest Ukrainian strikes on warehouses near the capital caused several casualties. Yulia Shapovalova, Al Jazeera, Moscow.
0: An anti-migration group in South Africa is planning to go door-to-door in parts of Johannesburg. They're demanding local police and government carry out mass deportations of immigrants without valid permits. Organizers blame undocumented foreign nationals for high crime rates, growing unemployment and a declining standard of living. Rights groups say there's little evidence to support those claims. Similar demonstrations have taken place across the country in recent months, and some have turned violent. Thousands of foreigners have already left as a result of the protest action. Nomzamo Zondo is the executive director at the Socioeconomic Rights Institute of South Africa. That's a public interest law center, joining us from Johannesburg this hour. Thanks so much for your time. What are you expecting today, and how do you think this is all going to play out?
4: Thank you so much for having me. Firstly, we have heard the announcement that the Hillbrow Police Station commander will be in a joint operation with members of the public and the Department of Home Affairs. That already is concerning because as recently as the 20th of July, the National National Commission has issued a directive that police should not be having such operations. And so this morning, we anticipate that March on March will come out, and we'll be there with the police. But we are hoping that the national direction that's been issued by the police, by the Commissioner of Police, will mean that the planned operation does not go ahead.
0: From what your teams, though, are seeing on the ground in Hillbro, if they are currently on the ground right now, how concerned are they and you that this could all escalate into violence?
4: Look, it is concerning. On the 30th of June, when there were marches around the deadline of undocumented migrants leaving South Africa, there was an action in Hillbro, and that action ended in violence to the extent that the military was deployed in Hillbro for the next few days. And so it is concerning that it's likely that there might be violence again. Already, there's been a call by the president following a case a judgment that came out at the end of last year, which was clear that civilians cannot get involved in checking the status of anyone. And so, there's a concern about violence, but two, we are hoping that the national national joint we are hoping that there will be direction from the national leadership to stop this action.
0: And you yourself, as a group, have been monitoring conditions in Johannesburg's inner city for many years, right? So explain this to us and put this into context. To what extent do you think these tensions are driven by migration itself, or are they rooted in other deeper problems like poverty, housing shortages, unemployment, for example?
4: So Seri has been working in the inner city for over 16 years. And in those 16 years, we've worked with both South Africans and migrants. And our experience has been the challenges that relate to the cost of living, housing conditions, crime have been escalating, but that's not been due to the presence of migrants in the country. In effect, in our experience, migrants ease issues around the cost of living. For instance, many locals, many South Africans rely on the informal economy, which at this point in South Africa is mainly provided by migrants. Beyond that, the challenges relating to housing are due to state failure to implement its own policies. And so even in relation to health, where we have seen attempts to push migrants away from the health system, we are aware that those challenges have come from corruption that even the state has admitted.
0: What protections are there for the residents, as well as for the migrants in Hillbro?
4: I mean, I think protection at this point would be expected from the police themselves, and maybe the fact that they are leading or co-organizing the march provides that protection. We have been calling, amongst others, for community members to also provide safety for each other. There are groups that are mobilizing to ensure that happens. In Hillbro, unfortunately, where we are now, I think the community mobilization attempts have not reached a stage where we can be assured that the community will be able to keep all of its members safe. And therefore, it is a call for law enforcement to provide that safety.
0: Okay, we will leave it there. Nomzamo Zondo, you're the executive director at the Socioeconomic Rights Institute of South Africa, joining us from Johannesburg this hour. Thank you. Well, votes are being counted late into the night in the U.S. state of Michigan in a Democratic Senate primary that's exposed deep divisions within the party. Progressive candidate Abdul El-Sayed has a narrow lead over Haley Stevens, who's backed by the party's establishment. Gaza and U.S. support for Israel have emerged as major issues. Sayed has called Israel's actions in the Strip genocide and wants the U.S. to cut off its military aid. Stevens, on the other hand, says she's a proud pro-Israel Democrat. Our correspondent Krista Salumi has more from Detroit.
5: Supporters of Abdullah Syed are leaving in limbo after waiting hours for the election results. But it's 1 a.m., the venue is closing, and it's still too close to call this race. With about 75% of the votes counted, he is ahead of Haley Stevens by about 3%. But neither candidate is conceding, and both candidates have spoken to their supporters.
6: Right now, we are on track to vastly outvote the historical numbers that we should have expected. And that tells you about the kind of movement that we were able to inspire.
7: We knew that this was going to be a close race. And that's exactly what we've got. A close race.
5: Michigan Democrats aren't the only ones waiting for these results. This election has become a flashpoint ahead of the midterm elections in November, when Democrats need to hold on to this state if they have any hope of taking over the majority in Congress. The winner of this race will be up against a President Trump-backed Republican, Mike Rogers, in November. Kristen Salumi, Al Jazeera, Detroit, Michigan.
0: Well, more Democratic politicians in the United States are describing the recent socialist movement as a political liability. The debate is only amplifying attacks from Republicans. And as Matthew Torres explains, it's ramping up the party's anti-communism message.
8: The midterm elections could shift the balance of power in Congress, but they're also testing Democrats. President Donald Trump is capitalizing on divisions between the party's left-wing progressives and moderates.
9: It should make it easier for Republicans, because most of the nation is composed of sane people.
8: Trump is portraying recent Democratic Socialist primary wins to argue the party is moving so far left, they're communists.
9: And the Democrat communists want to let the Marxists into power, bankrupt your families, and leave you totally undefended with wide open borders. But we will not let that happen to our country.
8: The Democratic Socialists of America have endorsed dozens of local, state, and federal candidates. The group supports policies including abolishing ICE, police, and prison systems, granting amnesty to immigrants regardless of status, eliminating the Senate, and allowing permanent residents to vote.
10: They want to take your hard-earned money away from you and make sure that that hard-earned money goes to help somebody else.
8: Establishment Democrats have either distanced themselves or publicly criticized the movement as they try to win over independent voters. The National Republican Congressional Committee announced it is targeting 36 Democrat-held House districts across 18 states that it says are embracing a radical socialist agenda.
11: It's incumbent upon all of us to get the truth out there about the threats that we are facing as a country with these radical people that want to bring this horrific ideology here.
12: There are Democrats who are dismissing concerns that the socialist movement could hurt the party in the midterm elections and are pushing back on anyone who generally identifies liberals as socialists. Meanwhile, supporters say progressive candidates are winning because they are running on issues that voters care about most and are accusing Republicans of using the division as a distraction. Matthew Torres, Al Jazeera, Washington.
0: Wildfires are continuing to rage on the outskirts of Spokane in Washington state for a third day. Firefighters say efforts to put out the flames are progressing because of cooler temperatures. But the fires have already destroyed hundreds of buildings and forced tens of thousands of people to flee.
13: We were good. We have a river, so we didn't think that could jump the river and make it here. We were just slowly packing our stuff up. I was making lunch. And then all of a sudden it was level 3. Go now. Go now. Before you, this might have been our last warning. And it was, turns out. Because 2 hours later, our house was gone.
0: Still ahead on Al Jazeera. He won the hearts of football fans across the world. Now, Cape Verde's goalkeeper has signed a major deal. We'll tell you all about it coming up.
14: 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Al Jazeera's multi-award-winning program.
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16: We travel to the city of Kaya. The two-hour road journey from Ouagadougou has become too dangerous.
17: The dangers are real. These Canadian forces carry live ammunition. We have two helicopters above us.
18: On boats like these that migrants pile up, this is where they eat and drink. Sometimes they run out of petrol.
17: Despite the risks, we're seeing residents returning to their homes in search of their belongings.
19: Displaced people living in dire circumstances without any help from the government.

0: coast of Yanbu. The armed group said they targeted the vessel known as Wafa with a number of ballistic missiles. Last month, the Houthis announced a naval blockade on Saudi shipping in the Red Sea after an attack on Sana'a Airport. Gaza has held the largest mass funeral in its history. More than 100 members of two extended families were killed in an Israeli airstrike in 2023. Their bodies were only recently recovered from under the rubble, and they're finally being laid to rest, offering those who are still alive some sense of closure. Hani Mahmoud has more from the funeral held in Gaza City.
1: 112 coffins laid out, ready for burial. One of the largest funerals ever held in Gaza. The dead killed in an Israeli airstrike in 2023. For nearly 3 years, these families have lived with the horror of knowing where their relatives lay, but being unable to reach them.
2: Today, our emotions are deeply mixed. This has reopened a wound that has remained with us for the past 3 years, a wound that will never truly heal.
1: Israeli restrictions on heavy equipment made the area inaccessible until last month. Civil defense teams worked for 136 hours, moving concrete slabs and twisted metal. We're at the site where 112 bodies of children, women, and elderly were recovered after nearly 3 years. For most families, a funeral comes soon right after a loved one dies. But in this case, it has nearly taken 3 years for the family members, for the Civil Defense Department to recover the bodies from under massive level of rubble. And the delay did not happen because the family chose to wait, but because the damage was so extensive and resources so limited. Relatives, friends, and neighbors from across Gaza took part in the funeral. For many, it marks an end of years of uncertainty and suspended grief.
2: We are relieved that we can finally say goodbye to our loved ones, honor them, and lay them to rest.
1: The Civil Defense Agency says more than 8,000 bodies are still believed to be buried beneath the rubble.
3: Our current resources and equipment are not enough to recover all of the victims. We need more equipment and greater capacity.
1: For these families, the ceremony is unlikely to raise the trauma of that day or the days that followed. But after nearly 3 years, finally, they have laid their loved ones to rest. Hani Mahmoud, Al Jazeera, from Gaza City, Palestine.
0: After the sudden arrival and departure of tens of thousands of people in the Spanish territory of Ceuta, hundreds of migrants remain. Many are camping on the beaches with their future in the hands of authorities. 29-year-old Ahmed Haroun, originally from Sudan's Darfur region, is one of them. He explains why he made the dangerous trip to Spain.
4: I have maybe family, they wait me, and I want to help them. I have many dreams. And the first dreams to me, just I want to help my last family. You know why I said last? Because I lost a lot of them. Maybe there is just three or one of them, and I want to last. And I want to help them. I don't want to lose that people still. And I will fight for them. I will fight. I will do anything just to help them. I have maybe 4 years. I'm with this time to come. And finally, maybe I think I tried with my dreams. If they deport me out, I don't care. And no, I'm not scared in this life. That I believe. Everyone here just died one time. No one can die two times. And right now, just we ask about humanity in 3 days, that first 3 days. After that, they look after us and they take care about us. And they give us that things we need. And right now, we're excited to hear what they will say about us.
0: Guatemala has raised its alert level after a volcanic eruption forced hundreds of people to leave their homes. Lava and ash have been spewing out of the Fuego volcano since Monday. More than 650 people have had to leave their homes, and they're being housed in shelters. Part of a SpaceX rocket is about to smash into the moon at high speed. It's the second stage of a rocket that launched a lunar lander 18 months ago and has been drifting in space ever since. The 4,000-kilogram object is about the size of a bus. It's expected to hit the lunar surface at more than 8,000 kilometers an hour. Scientists say it will kick up a giant plume of lunar dust.

0: Jordan's Football Association president has accused FIFA president Gianni Infantino of blackmail. Ali bin Hussein says FIFA offered to help solve the association's problems in exchange for an endorsement of Infantino. Infantino and FIFA are yet to comment on the allegations. It comes at a time when the FIFA president is facing growing opposition after he was forced to abandon his controversial proposal to sell off a stake in the World Cup. The goalkeeper of Cap Verde, who won over millions of fans during the FIFA World Cup, is beginning a new life in Chile. Vozinha, as he's known, has signed with Chile's largest club, Colo-Colo. Our Latin America editor, Lucia Newman, reports from Santiago.
1: From a barely-known goalkeeper from a tiny African island to a World Cup sensation, Cape Verde's 40-year-old Josimar José Évora Díaz, or Vozinha as he's known, has crossed the Atlantic and the Andes Mountains to play in Chile. Commentators called him the Wall and the Miracle Keeper, as Cape Verde, a nation of just half a million, emerged as the public's hero at the World Cup, especially when Vozinha stunned fans with a string of saves in an opening match against Spain and then later against Argentina. Now he's signing up with Chile's first division club, Colo-Colo.
2: I have always, deep inside, aspired to play in a large club. So when Colo-Colo, the largest one in Chile, offered me a contract, I had no doubt. I've always admired Chile's players, like Salas and Valdivia. And I know that the Chilean league is very competitive.
1: Vozinha had last played for a second division team in Portugal and earlier for clubs in Angola, Cyprus and Slovakia.
3: Vozinha's arrival here to play with Chile's most popular club is seen as a sort of consolation prize of sorts for a country that hasn't qualified for the World Cup since the 2014 championship in Brazil. And for Vozinha, it's not a bad deal either. His income will now increase from $10,000 to $50,000 a month.
1: Al Jazeera asked the club's president how they managed to get permission for the goalkeeper to maintain his nickname on his jersey, something against the rules.
4: For him, it was very important to continue using his nickname. So Vozinha managed something that hadn't happened for a long time. He united all Chile's premier clubs, who voted unanimously for him to use his name on his jersey.
1: And with that, the goalkeeper, who has become a household name among football fans, seems to have everything he needs as he prepares for his debut later this month. Lucia Newman, Al Jazeera, Santiago.
0: Back in just a moment with much more of the day's news. We'll see you in a minute.
5: Frank assessments.
6: We've heard the President of the United States say that the U.S. has wiped out the entire Iranian Navy, and yet they attack ships seemingly at will.
5: Critical debate.
7: Would you reserve the same condemnation for a state that is found of committing genocide?
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7: So they're all wrong, sir? Including physicians for human rights Israel? They're all wrong?
5: Informed opinions.
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14: Some of the most desirable vehicles ever made in America on display at a car show in Detroit. It's run by young people keen to find a future role in the U.S. car industry, whilst encouraging others to love these American icons.
15: Detroit put the world on wheels. This community still remains vital to the automotive community worldwide.
14: What happened in this now dilapidated Detroit factory building changed the face of car manufacturing right the way around the world. It's where Henry Ford, back in 1910, installed his first ever moving production line, allowing him to speed up the process and to head into mass production. Detroit's former factories tell the story of an ever-changing industry, but with sales slowing as car prices rise, many analysts are warning the US car industry is on the brink of a major crisis, needing the kind of enthusiasm shown for these classic cars to help create the conditions for a new heyday.

0: always say, we're not talking.
1: Donald Trump says there's been progress in talks with Tehran. Iran and Oman are pushing towards a deal to allow ships through the Strait of Hormuz. An Israeli strike on a medical warehouse in Gaza endangers more lives by destroying dialysis equipment for kidney patients. And votes are being counted in Michigan's high-stakes Democratic Senate primary. We'll have an update from Detroit. Thanks for joining us. The Ukrainian President Volodymyr Zelensky says at least 17 people have been killed and another 44 injured in Russian strikes on Kyiv. Warehouses and other civilian facilities were hit, causing fires. Damage has also been reported at more than 7 locations across the city. The mayor of Kyiv says rescue teams are still searching for people trapped under the rubble. The city's air defense systems were active for more than an hour during that attack. In a moment, we'll speak to Yulia Shapovalova in the Russian capital. But first, let's go to Kyiv, speak to Audrey McAlpine, bring us up to speed with what was hit overnight, Audrey, and where you are, what you're seeing behind you.
2: Yeah, Doreen, we're at one site about 20 minutes from the city center, Anova Poshta, which is essentially a private postal company. It's one of many warehouses and commercial structures that were hit last night. I can show you here, just if you look down, you can see where a crater from one missile fell. We're told by authorities that at this particular site, cluster munitions were used, meaning a missile that has multiple warheads. And at this particular facility alone, 10,000 parcels were destroyed. The head of Nova Posta said that customers will be compensated. But you can see just the destruction in the surface of this building, completely torn off. Now, this area around it are another number of other sort of similar commercial warehouses, one epicenter as well. Now, other things that were hit around the city were epicenters, which is essentially a Walmart. It carries everything from electronics to gardening equipment, things of that nature. But you mentioned the siren, or rather the air defenses, lasting for around an hour last night. You could hear the first explosions around 12:30. And with the sheer number of missiles, right around 30, you can just imagine how the successive booms and bangs could be heard by people living here in the capital. And this comes just a few days after yet another massive attack that took place over the weekend.
1: So how is the Ukrainian government then explaining the effectiveness or lack of the air defenses?
2: Yeah, well, lack of, really, in this instance. Ukraine saying its stores of interceptor missiles are essentially depleted. In terms of countering ballistic, Russian ballistic missiles, the main weapon of choice is these U.S.-made Patriot interceptors. Now, U.S. President Donald Trump had promised Ukraine the blueprints of these and then appeared to dial back on that promise last week. So not only does Ukraine not have any, it says, in its current stockpiles, it doesn't have really any promise of any in the future. And many say that that's why Russia has been ramping up its ballistic attacks on Ukraine, because it knows that Kyiv does not have the possibility or the weaponry to really intercept these threats, which has left people here really feeling quite vulnerable. Every time they hear that siren, they know that they're essentially sitting ducks when it comes to these ballistic attacks. Over the years, Ukraine has become quite adept at intercepting Shahed drones. But when it comes to these ballistic missiles, it really does not have the weaponry it needs to intercept them at all.
1: Okay, Audrey, thanks for that update from Kyiv. Yulia Shapovalova, you're joining us from Moscow. Tell us what the Russian authorities have been saying about last night's attacks.
3: Well, talking about Russia's attacks on Ukraine last night, according to the Ministry of Defense, Russia indeed hit logistics hubs and supply chains in Ukraine's capital, Kyiv, and the surrounding regions. The Defense Ministry has said that those were used for military purposes. Russia has also hit 3 cargo vessels near the Black Sea port of Odessa. So, actually, the Ministry of Defense never says about any civilian casualties or civilian destruction during their attacks. It was also a turbulent night here in Russia. The Russian Ministry of Defense actually reported it had destroyed 400

0: 175 Ukrainian drones by its defense systems over various regions and territories of Russia. Ukraine attacked an oil refinery in Ufa in Bashkortostan. It's in the Urals territory, hundreds and hundreds of miles from the Ukrainian border. A drone crashed on the territory of the Valbury sorting center in the Tula region. A fire broke out there. The work of the center has been limited since then, and an evacuation was carried out at the facility prior to the attack. Still one person was injured. In total, 107 drones were shot down over the Tula region overnight, just one region overnight. So that's according to local officials. So Walgreens is Russia's biggest online retailer. Ukraine has systematically attacked its warehouses and logistics facilities since mid-July to make Russia finish this war. So basically, the war continues not only on the battlefield, but also both sides continue attacking each other deeper on each other's territory.
1: Okay, thank you so much. Yulia Shapovalova reporting from Moscow. U.S. President Donald Trump says progress is being made in a diplomatic push to reopen the Strait of Hormuz. The strategic waterway is a major point of contention between Washington and Iran.
2: A lot of progress has been made. What? And they called me and they said, please, let's talk. They want to talk. The funny thing is they never mentioned that. They always say, we're not talking. But they called. They wanted to talk. We've been talking. They want to make a deal. They do not want to be hit. This was the biggest hit since World War II, as I said. They did not, and they saw it happening. They saw all the goods being loaded. They saw everything. They knew exactly what was happening. And I think it'd be very smart to make a deal. We'll see what happens. They had a very good day. The negotiations were good. The stock market was up tremendously over the last 3-4 days.
1: Well, Iran says Oman-mediated talks on managing the Strait of Hormuz are focused on creating safe inbound and outbound lanes for shipping. Around a fifth of the world's oil and liquefied natural gas shipments normally passes through that waterway. Any breakthrough could help ease tensions in the Gulf and stabilize global energy markets. Well, for now, take a look at the traffic. It's severely limited. And according to the maritime analytics firm Kepler, only 8 vessels transited the Strait of Hormuz on Tuesday. Before the war, nearly 140 ships passed through every day. Our correspondent Rosalind Jordan is following the latest developments from the White House.
3: There are now 2 negotiating tracks underway connected to the war between the U.S. and Iran. The first track, the one that is perhaps the most of time importance, is the one between Iran and Oman. These two countries are trying to figure out how to negotiate a deal so that commercial ships can transit both the Strait of Oman and the Strait of Hormuz without there being any sort of conflict between the two countries. There is great anticipation among members of the Trump administration that such a deal could be reached in the coming days. There had been some expectation that perhaps it could have happened as soon as on Tuesday, but now perhaps it may not be achieved until Wednesday. The prospect of a deal to allow commercial shipping to transit these two waterways without being put at any sort of risk did help bring the price of crude oil down to below $80 a barrel on Tuesday. And that is a good thing for consumers in the U.S. and around the world, because the price of crude oil has a direct impact not just on people putting fuel in their vehicles or trying to power their homes, but also on the price of consumer goods. The larger question is how quickly, once a deal can be achieved between Iran and Oman, can negotiations get back on track between the U.S. and Iran? It's now being thought that if they can settle the issue with transit in the Strait of Hormuz, they might be able to get to the larger question of ending the war between the U.S. and Iran. Rosalind Jordan, Al Jazeera, The White House.
1: Mahmoud Abdelwahed has the latest from Tehran.
4: Discussions are progressing between Iran and Oman pertaining to arranging the passage of vessels at the Strait of Hormuz, especially at the technical and political levels.

0: although there is no final agreement in place as of yet. A technical framework is reportedly under discussions, and that would give Iran full control over inbound shipping, while Oman would give clearance to outbound shipping after notifying Iran. But Iranian officials are reiterating that these are only bilateral discussions between Oman and Iran without any direct negotiations with the United States. Ismail Baqai, Iran's foreign ministry spokesperson, also blamed the United States for the crisis at the Strait of Hormuz. But despite all that, Washington also acknowledges there is progress in talks. The U.S. State Secretary Marco Rubio stated that there is an advance in talks, although there is no final agreement as of yet. And likewise, the U.S. Treasury Department stated that there is an opportunity to reopen the Strait of Hormuz. But maritime risks remain high, with the vessels continue to be attacked by projectiles. But despite all that, and despite the hardened rhetoric from both sides, it seems that talks are progressing, and at the same time, the Strait of Hormuz remains the center of gravity and Iran's main source of strategic leverage. Mahmoud Abdulwahid, Al Jazeera, Tehran.
1: Yemen's Ansar al-Houthis say they've attacked a Saudi oil tanker in the Red Sea. It happened off the coast of Yanbu. The group says it targeted the vessel known as Wafa with a number of ballistic missiles. Last month, the Houthis announced a naval blockade on Saudi shipping in the Red Sea after an attack on Sana'a Airport. Lebanon and Israel are due to begin a second day of talks in Rome. It's part of the second round of negotiations between the countries after a framework agreement was signed in June. Lebanon wants Israel to withdraw its occupying military from the south of the country. Israel says the Lebanese military needs to disarm Hezbollah before its troops pull out. Hezbollah is not a party to the talks. Well, a crucial focus of the talks is expected to be the area of Ali al-Tahir Hill. Israel is insisting that Hezbollah withdraws from there, where it says the group has an underground base. Israel wants Lebanon to take over the hill as one of the so-called pilot zones. But Beirut says there are no Israeli military units in the area to take over from. Zeina Khudr, you're following the story live from Nabatiya in the south of Lebanon. So it's day two of the Israel-Lebanon talks in Rome. Any indication at all that it will result in Israeli withdrawals from the south of Lebanon?
2: Well, the new round of talks in Rome are unlikely to lead to any decision or agreement that will see further Israeli withdrawals from southern Lebanon. Israeli officials, the Israeli media, they've made this very clear time and time again in the run-up to this latest round that there will be no further pullouts from areas under Israel's occupation until Hezbollah is disarmed. The Israelis also have another condition. They want a clear implementation process to be put in place, what is being called a verification mechanism to verify that the Lebanese army will prevent Hezbollah from entering an area after the Israeli army withdraws and the Lebanese army ridding the area from any Hezbollah military infrastructure and assets. There's still no agreement on the third party who's going to actually do this. Now, what Lebanon wants is for the Israeli army to start withdrawing from areas that it occupies, and not just village by village. We saw the pullout from the town of Zawtar al-Gharbi 2 weeks ago, and that took weeks to happen. What the Lebanese government wants is a pullout from areas, from zones. But like I said, the Israelis have conditions, and Lebanon does not have the upper hand. The balance of power is in Israel's favor, and Lebanon is relying on U.S. support, U.S. pressure on Israel. But the U.S. ambassador to Lebanon made it very clear just 24 hours before those delegates sat down for talks that this process is not going to be rushed and that, quote, we want to do it right from the first time before there are any subsequent Israeli withdrawals.
1: And Zeina, where you are in Nabatiya, there certainly is Israeli military activity. Just tell us what you've been seeing on the ground.
2: Well, this area is very much a front line, very much a war zone. Israeli drones are buzzing overhead. If I just step out of the way, you're going to see that is the town of Nabati El Fawa. Nabati El Fawa does not have the presence of the Israeli army, but the Israeli army controls it by fire. Anyone or anything that ventures into that town really puts themselves at risk, in danger. There have been repeated Israeli drone strikes, stun grenades, so the Israeli army really controls more territory than it occupies. And why is this area so important for the Israeli army? It's less than a kilometer to the Ali Tahir Hills. This is a strategic ground where the Israeli military believes Hezbollah has underground military facilities. They want the Lebanese army to enter Ali Tahir, search the area, and if there's any military assets, to dismantle it. Now, the Lebanese army, if it were to do that, it could put itself in conflict with Hezbollah. Why? Hezbollah has said that it is going to cooperate in the sense that it will not confront any attempt to disarm it south of the Litani River, which is really a military boundary. But Ali Tahir Ridge, Nabati, this whole area is north of the Litani River, where Hezbollah has said it will not disarm, that this issue is an internal matter and Israel cannot call the shots. So you have the issue of the Ali Tahir Ridge here, a main sticking point before we can see any further Israeli withdrawals. And all the while, really, the ceasefire, yes, it's holding in the sense that we are not seeing wide-scale Israeli attacks, but there are ongoing Israeli attacks, particularly in frontline villages like the one behind me.
1: Okay, thank you. Zeina Khoded reporting from Nabatiyeh in South Lebanon. Still ahead on Al Jazeera, an anti-migrant group in South Africa is planning to go door-to-door in parts of Johannesburg.
3: In its exploration of how and why societies descend into genocide, Al Jazeera Untangles concludes with the ongoing horrors in Palestine.
4: As an Israeli, we know that Amalek means kill everyone.
5: We really have to get out of our comfort zones and try and understand more about the other.
3: Gaza, a genocide unfolding on Al Jazeera.

0: Keller again, the top stories this hour on Al Jazeera. The Ukrainian president, Volodymyr Zelensky, says at least 17 people have been killed and another 44 injured in Russian strikes on Kyiv. Warehouses and other civilian facilities were hit, causing fires. The mayor of Kyiv says rescue teams are still searching for people trapped under the rubble. The U.S. president says progress is being made as a diplomatic drive to reopen the Strait of Hormuz intensifies. Donald Trump says there was a full day of negotiations on Tuesday. Iran is in talks with Oman, but has denied any direct engagement with Washington. Lebanon and Israel are due to begin a second day of talks in Rome. Lebanon wants Israel to withdraw its occupying military from the south of the country. Israel says the Lebanese military needs to disarm Hezbollah before its troops pull out. Israeli forces in the occupied West Bank are carrying out large-scale raids in several neighborhoods. Troops have been out in the Qalandia refugee camp since the early hours of Wednesday, patrolling the streets in armored vehicles and bulldozers. They've been storming people's homes and detaining Palestinians. Residents say soldiers have been announcing a curfew on loudspeakers. Israeli authorities have been stepping up demolitions in the occupied West Bank. Dozens of Palestinian homes in one village have received Israeli demolitions or stop work orders. The UN says Israeli forces demolished 44 structures just in the last week of July. Palestinians say it's all part of a continuing effort to occupy more land. Nida Ibrahim reports from the village of Al-Walaja.
1: See this 12-story building under construction? Israeli authorities ordered Palestinians to stop work on it.
2: And this is the only school in the village of Al-Walaja in the southern occupied West Bank. It's at risk of being demolished, too.
1: All of these homes are part of a recent wave of Israeli demolition threats. 74, to be exact. An unprecedented number, the local council tells us. Most of the residents in Al-Walaja are refugees, displaced from their original village in 1948. And what remained of the village was split in two. Then, in 1967, Israel occupied the West Bank and later annexed East Jerusalem. The small village of around 3,000 people was divided up again. Israel annexed the land, but it doesn't want the people. Most residents here hold West Bank IDs and cannot access the lands that were once theirs. This part of the village is now considered occupied East Jerusalem. And this one remains under the occupied West Bank and falls under full Israeli military rule. All residents here are Palestinian, so while they may fall under two different systems, they say the impact is the same. Israeli authorities say people here have never gotten permits to build these homes, and residents say they tried, but they were blocked at every turn. People here say this is not a coincidence. They say banning construction and demolishing homes are part of a strategy that has been in the works for decades to clear the land for annexation. Israeli authorities say these homes are illegal.
2: But look over there. Under international law, that's illegal. Yet it's allowed to expand. And this wall is seizing even more land.
1: But it's Palestinian homes that are being demolished. Since the war on Gaza started, at least 10 homes in Al-Walaja have been razed.
2: The rest of the village fears a similar fate. Nida Ibrahim, Al Jazeera, Occupied West Bank, Palestine.
0: Dialysis extends the lives of kidney failure patients. For the best results, treatment usually has to be administered multiple times a week. For the more than 250 patients on dialysis in Gaza, that's becoming almost impossible. And after an Israeli strike damaged medical supply warehouses, doctors fear shortages could force them to cut back on treatment for many patients. Mu'ath al-Kahlout reports from Deir al-Balah.
3: An Israeli airstrike on Saturday destroyed two warehouses used to store medicines for Al-Aqsa Hospital in Deir al-Balah. Two other warehouses were damaged. The strike buried critical dialysis supplies, including IV solutions and filters, under a crater more than 10 meters deep. Medical crews managed to salvage some of them from the rubble. Doctors say the attack means they will likely have to reduce how often patients receive treatment.
4: We are now developing plans to reduce dialysis hours and coordinating with the Ministry of Health to refer some patients to other dialysis centres.
3: Rami Abu Mawad and his four brothers all depend on dialysis to survive. He's worried that cutting back on their life-sustaining treatment could increase the build-up of toxins in their blood and have devastating consequences for their family.
5: This powder helps purify the blood and reduce acidity. The filter acts like an artificial kidney. If we can't find it, many patients will not receive dialysis. The number of sessions will be reduced. This will affect my life and my four brothers who need dialysis.
6: Even before Saturday's attack, dialysis supplies in Gaza were already low. And for the kidney patients here now, further disruptions to their treatment schedules make it less likely it will be enough to keep them alive. Muadh al-Kahlout, Al Jazeera, from central Gaza, Palestine.
0: A wildfire in the southern Netherlands has burned through a nature reserve in the latest sign of extreme conditions in Europe, spreading further north. In the past month, Greece, Spain, France, and the UK have all battled major fires. 2026 is already among the four warmest years on record globally. And Western Europe has recorded its hottest June ever. Milena Veselinovic reports.
7: This forest fire is burning further north than usual in the Dutch province of Limburg. Crews have been brought in from across the region to help quell the latest in a string of wildfires to sweep across Europe this summer. In Greece, swathes of land have been scorched, leaving a trail of devastation stretching for miles.
8: Our soil is burning. Our house may not have been burned, but our soil is burning when we look at that.
7: The battle to contain the flames is still being waged. With winds easing, helicopters are taking advantage. The effort is beginning to pay off. But the area around the capital, Athens, remains at high risk. The intense heat is also taking its toll on Europe's rivers. Here on the Rhine in Germany, water levels have fallen to a record low. Usually, this is a busy commercial waterway. But traffic has slowed to a trickle. And in Poland, the extreme heat has left rivers running low too, with a lack of rain worsening the impact. Further south in Hungary, the Prime Minister visited the country's only nuclear power plant on Tuesday. It's running at just 10% of capacity because the Danube levels are too low to provide enough water to keep it cool, though conditions are expected to improve.
9: There is already light at the end of the tunnel because the meteorology predicts a cold front for Friday and the temperature will drop significantly. Until then, however, there will be very hot days.
7: As climate change makes extreme heat more frequent, Europe's landscape is increasingly being shaped by fire and drought. Milena Veselinovic, Al Jazeera.
0: An anti-migration group in South Africa is planning to go door to door in parts of Johannesburg. So they're demanding local police and government carry out mass deportations of immigrants without valid permits. Organizers blame undocumented foreign nationals for high crime rates, growing unemployment and a declining standard of living. Rights groups say there's little evidence to support the claims. Similar demonstrations have taken place across the country in recent months. Some have turned violent. Thousands of foreigners have already left as a result of the protest action. Nzamu Zondo is with the Socioeconomic Rights Institute of South Africa. She says the government's failure to implement social welfare is a big contributor to tensions against foreign nationals.
10: Our experience has been the challenges that relate to the cost of living, housing conditions, crime have been escalating, but that's not been due to the presence of migrants in the country. In effect, in our experience, migrants ease issues around the cost of living. For instance, many South Africans rely on the informal economy, which at this point in South Africa is mainly provided by migrants. Beyond that, the challenges relating to housing are due to state failure to implement its own policies. And so even in relation to health, where we have seen attempts to push migrants away from the health system, we are aware that those challenges have come from corruption that even the state has admitted.
0: Well, votes are being counted late into the night in the U.S. state of Michigan in a Democratic Senate primary that's exposed deep divisions within the party. Progressive candidate Abdullah Sayed has a narrow lead over Haley Stevens, who's backed by the party's establishment. Gaza and U.S. support for Israel have emerged as major issues. Sayed has called Israel's actions in the Strip genocide and wants the U.S. to cut off its military aid. Stevens, on the other hand, says she's a proud pro-Israel Democrat. Our correspondent Kristen Salumi has more from Detroit.
11: Supporters of Abdullah Sayed are leaving in limbo after waiting hours for the election results. But it's 1 a.m., the venue is closing, and it's still too close to call this race. With about 75% of the votes counted, he is ahead of Haley Stevens by about 3%. But neither candidate is conceding, and both candidates have spoken to their supporters.
12: Right now, we are on track to vastly outvote the historical numbers that we should have expected. And that tells you about the kind of movement that we were able to inspire.
13: We knew that this was going to be a close race, and that's exactly what we've got. A close race.
11: Michigan Democrats aren't the only ones waiting for these results. This election has become a flashpoint ahead of the midterm elections in November, when Democrats need to hold on to this state if they have any hope of taking over the majority in Congress. The winner of this race will be up against a President Trump-backed Republican, Mike Rogers, in November. Kristen Salumi, Al Jazeera, Detroit, Michigan.
0: Wildfires are continuing to rage on the outskirts of Spokane in Washington state for a third day. Firefighters say efforts to put out the flames are progressing because of cooler temperatures. But the fires have already destroyed hundreds of buildings and forced tens of thousands of people to flee.
14: We were good. We had the river, so we didn't think that could jump the river and make it here. And we were just slowly packing our stuff up. I was making lunch. And then all of a sudden it was level 3. Go now. Before you, this might have been our last warning, and it was, turns out, because 2 hours later our house was gone.
0: Guatemala has raised its alert level after a volcanic eruption forced hundreds of people to leave their homes. Lava and ash have been spewing out of the Fuego volcano since Monday. More than 650 people have had to leave their homes, and they're being housed in shelters. Jordan's Football Association president has accused the FIFA president, Gianni Infantino, of blackmail. Ali Ben Hussein says FIFA offered to help solve the association's problems in exchange for an endorsement of Infantino. Infantino and FIFA are yet to comment on the allegations. The FIFA president faces growing opposition after he was forced to abandon a plan to sell off a stake in the World Cup. More news on our website, aljazeera.com. Untangles is coming up next. Bye-bye.

0: In 1948, the international community adopted the Genocide Convention. Article 2 of the convention defines genocide as, quote, acts committed with the intent to destroy, in whole or in part, a national, ethnical, racial, or religious group. These acts include killing members of the group, imposing conditions intended to bring about its destruction, and preventing births. States that signed the convention also agreed to prevent genocide, not only to prosecute it after it happens. So, is Israel committing a genocide in Gaza? On December 29th, 2023, South Africa put that question to the world's highest court. Within a month, the court found it plausible and ordered Israel to prevent genocidal acts. The orders were issued, but the war continued. Then, September 16th, 2025, the UN's own Commission of Inquiry delivered its verdict. Israel has committed genocide in Gaza, based on statements made by its own leaders. And the court's final judgment? Still years away.
1: Today, we witness in real time how the promise of never again is broken and tested in the eyes of the world.
0: While the legal process continues, despite a supposed ceasefire, the killing and destruction in Gaza goes on. And at every stage, the machinery of killing outran the machinery of law. Genocide is not a moment of madness. It is a pattern built in stages. It can develop over time through discrimination, restricted resources, dehumanization, and extermination.
2: Depriving people of the means of survival, if it's deliberate and it's targeted against a particular category of people, that's a technology of genocide for sure. There's no question about that.
0: In previous genocides, the system that enabled mass violence

0: was often set up before the killing began.
1: Genocide is an interesting and unique phenomena in a sense that it really pushes, I think, the boundaries of humanity, of what it means to be human, and the ability to kind of strip this notion of humanity from everything it holds.
0: If Gaza follows that pattern exactly, what happens when the final stage is handed to technology, a machinery built to kill faster than any conscience can keep up with?
2: قبل كنت عايشه مع اهلي كانوا حواليا انا ما كان بيفصلني تقريبا عنهم ما يقارب متر فعلى عكس اليوم انا اهلي مش موجودين معي اهلي راحوا على عالم اخر انا فقدت في الحرب امي واخويا واختي الوحيده وبنتي يعني فالحرب كثير اخذت منا وغيرت حالنا
3: بناتي يا اولاد بنات
0: By February 2026 over 75,000 Palestinians had been killed since October 7th, 2023. Genocide is not new. What is new is the means to help carry it out.

0: The Gaza Strip is a narrow coastal territory on the eastern Mediterranean. 365 square kilometers, bordered by Israel, Egypt, and the sea. It's one of the most densely populated places on Earth. But that density is the product of displacement. Most of Gaza's population are refugees, or the descendants of refugees, displaced during the 1948 war surrounding the creation of Israel, and never allowed to return. A people confined to a strip of land, generation after generation, and held there. For those born inside that confinement, it was the only home they had ever known.
1: كان كل شيء شيء كل شيء موفر إنا من غاز من أكل من مستلزمات يعني الحياة أقل مقومات للحياة.
0: But daily life was shaped by a system of control.
2: It's us or them, right? The only way to keep Israelis safe is to keep the Palestinians basically under military control, under oppression.
0: Gaza has been under Israeli military occupation since the 1967 Arab-Israeli War.
3: I think genocide happens when those in power decide that a group no longer belongs where they are and no longer is deserving of any kind of recognition of rights, no longer deserving of any kind of moral obligation.
0: Israel withdrew its ground forces in 2005 and dismantled its 21 settlements within Gaza. But kept control of the borders, airspace, and sea, which is why the UN and the ICJ's 2024 advisory opinion to this day still consider Gaza illegally occupied. It was under these conditions that Hamas, in 2006, won Palestinian parliamentary elections over the once dominant Fatah party and consolidated its control of Gaza. In response, Israel imposed a sweeping blockade on Gaza, while Egypt restricted the Rafah crossing, restricting the movement of people as well as of goods and essential resources. By 2023, youth unemployment stood near 60%, and two-thirds of the population were food insecure. This was the condition of Gaza on the 6th of October, 2023.
1: أنا بستة أكتوبر كنت حامل بنتي بسام. طبعاً كنت حامل بالشهر الثامن. كان في يوم 6 اكتوبر كنت عامله تحاليل كان عندي التهابات شديده نتيجه الحمل وهيك
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0: On the 7th of October 2023 Hamas and other Palestinian armed groups launched an attack into southern Israel Around 1,100 people were killed and roughly 252 taken captive. 2 days later, Defense Minister Yoav Gallant announced a complete siege.
6: In Khashmal, in Mazon, in Maim, in Delik.
3: I think the thing to look for is how people are described. Are they described as animals? Are they described as people who have no place in the place where they are? That, I think, is a real warning sign.
6: הכל סגור. אנחנו נלחמים בחיות אדם, ואנחנו נוהגים בהתאם.
2: The conditions that enable Israel to start a genocide on October 2023 were there and building up for decades, right? And I'm talking about the dehumanization, the impunity for hurting Palestinians, the total separation between Jews and Palestinians, and the fact that Palestinians are being marked as an enemy, as a threat. And that was always like that.
1: في اليوم هذا تقريبا كان إلي ما يقارب الست شهور ساكنة ببيت جديد ولسه بنأسس فيه وبنعفش فيه طبعا أول يوم يعني وكان ابني عنده أول امتحان شهر ببداية الفصل السنة الدراسية كان ابني هيتسهل على مدرسته وفتح الباب ودي يطلع له هو أول صاروخ تقريبا يعني صوت الصواريخ والاستهدافات يعني بدت من الساعة 6:30 إلى 5 يعني 6:25 دقيقة هاي اللحظة تغير كل إشي
0: Three weeks later, on the 28th of October, as the ground invasion began, Prime Minister Benjamin Netanyahu invoked the biblical story of Amalek in a message to Israeli soldiers.
7: Zachor et asher asa lecha ma'amalek nitztavenu. Anu zochrim v'anu nilchamim.
2: As an Israeli, this word, Amalek, is a dog whistle. We learned about it in school. We know that Amalek means kill everyone. Leave no one behind. Not a woman, not a child, no one.
0: This statement was reported by Israeli networks, shared on social media thousands of times, and later resurfaced among Israeli troops in Gaza,

0: And it kind of structures the narrative going forward and becomes normalized, that people, you know, their understanding of this war is a war of self-defense.
1: Dehumanization works by replacing the image of a person with the image of a threat. Once that replacement is complete and the target group is no longer seen as individuals with lives and families, but as a category of danger, several things become possible that were not possible before. By February 2026, Gaza's Ministry of Health had recorded more than 75,000 Palestinians killed and 171,686 injured.
0: We have also the destruction of buildings, the destruction of libraries, the destruction of hospitals, and the destruction of universities and schools.
1: More than 1.2 million people were left homeless. By late 2025, UNISAT's satellite analysis estimated that more than

0: 80% of all structures in Gaza had been damaged or destroyed, making most parts of Gaza uninhabitable. The UN estimated it would take years simply to clear the rubble before reconstruction could begin. Destruction on that scale does not happen by accident. It requires a method, a logic, a machinery capable of turning an entire society into a field of targets.
1: ما كنت متوقع انه الحرب تماد يعني لما اهلي تواصلوا معي حكيت لهم ان شاء الله يعني كبيرها كم ساعه وبتخلص كبيرها كم يوم فما توقعنا انه في اليوم الثاني للحرب يعني ما مضى 24 ساعه الشيء يزيد يعني بهذا الحد.
0: In Gaza, the AI systems used by Israelis had a name, or rather, several. The first AI-based system is called the Gospel, Habsora in Hebrew. Its function? Identifying structural targets, buildings, infrastructure, equipment. In previous conflicts, human intelligence analysts might build a case over months of work. The Gospel produced 100 targets a day. The purpose of this system was not accuracy. It was volume. It existed to remove the one thing that had always slowed the killing, the limit of how many targets human beings could bring themselves to make.
2: AI was used to generate target lists, and I've not seen that before in any other mass atrocity case.
0: The second system was called Lavender and operated on human beings rather than buildings. It scanned an entire population and looked for resemblance, patterns of movement, contact, behavior, and turned each person into a score. Not what a person had done, what a person looked like to a machine. The human check that remained lasted as little as 20 seconds, long enough, sources said, to confirm only that the target was a man.
3: There's one thing to kill a person that you see his face in front of your eyes. It's another thing to kill a person that you see on the screen, which is probably easier. And it's probably a step forward to kill a person who is a number, who is not even a person anymore. He's a statistic. He's something that the machine created.
0: And once the machine had chosen the person, a third system chose the moment. It was called Where is Daddy? And it waited. It tracked a flagged person and signaled the strike when he went home. The system was deliberately used to help strike when targets were in family homes, where civilians and children were present.
2: Generally, the technologies that are used are the ones that are available to the states that decide that they want to commit violence.
0: During one Israeli air attack, Sondos and her family, including her daughter Habiba, were home.
1: لقينا كل شيء حوالينا تحول لظلام. باللحظة هاي أنا حكيت إنه إحنا انقصفنا. فجأة لقيت حالي أنا تحت الردم. فجأة كل شيء عندي أسود يعني زي ليل. ما كنت حاسة إنه متصوبة إلا وأنا تحت الردم برضو ضوء أحمر وصوت 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
0: Habiba was 3 years old. She was one of more than 20,000 Palestinian children killed in 2 years of war. Roughly a third of all the dead. A United Nations Commission of Inquiry examined those deaths. It found that Israeli forces continued using heavy munitions in densely populated areas as the child death toll rose, and concluded that the scale of the killings could not have been accidental. The deliberate killing of children, the commission found, was itself evidence of an intent to destroy the group. The same commission had already named the crime, genocide. She had been unconscious for all of it. While she was under, the same doctors who pulled her from the rubble had delivered the baby she was carrying, alive, by C-section. In the hours she lost Habiba, another child was born. In its case at the International Court of Justice, South Africa is arguing that Israel's conduct meets the hardest threshold in international law to prove genocidal intent. And South Africa did not stand alone. A growing list of states, human rights organizations, and genocide scholars across continents have joined the case, signaling that genocide in Gaza was not one nation's accusation against another. It was a question the world was obligated to answer. And the courts were not the only ones to reach that word.
4: Israel's conduct has been deliberately calculated to cause widespread hunger.
0: One of Israel's largest human rights organizations, B'Tselem, became one of the first major Israeli human rights organizations to conclude that its own government was committing genocide in Gaza.
3: So I am an Israeli. I am a human rights activist and human rights defender. I would say two things. First, it's probably, in a way, the easiest and the hardest thing to do to describe what my country is doing as genocide. The easiest because it is so clear that that's what we need to do. And the hardest because it says something harsh about also who I am and who we are as a society.
0: Independent bodies with different methods and no shared agenda examined the same evidence and arrived at the same conclusion. The International Criminal Court issued arrest warrants for Israel's prime minister and its defense minister. Among the charges, using starvation as a weapon of war. And then, nothing happened.
5: My administration has reviewed every avenue available under applicable law to determine whether New York City could execute the International Criminal Court's arrest warrant if Benjamin Netanyahu came here. It is clear that we do not have the independent legal authority to enforce this warrant.
0: The warrants did not produce arrests. Every institution built to answer the question had answered it.
6: Against.
0: And every power capable of acting on the answer declined. The mass killing of civilians, including children, each documented and examined through the language of international law.
3: The Western world and how it is complicit with Israel conduct in Gaza, I don't think it's not a question of opinion. It's a fact. They are complicit. They are complicit with sending weapons, with enabling this kind of, or normalizing this kind of violence, with impunity that is given.
0: This is the present tense of Gaza, a genocide named by the world's own institutions and stopped by none of them. Nearly 2 million people living in tents and rubble, who are the subject of legal proceedings that may or may not produce justice in years or decades. But for many, no court ruling will return what was taken.
1: وما في إشي بروح ممكن يرجع يعني اللي بروح خلص ما بتعوض يعني ك أنا كإصابة يعني أخذت مني كتير يعني وحرمتني يعني مثلا من أشياء كتير يعني ممكن إن كتير ناس يعني بيعزوا عليا فالإشي هذا ما في إشي بقدر يرجعهم ولا يعوض مكانهم إحنا عايشين على بقايا من الذكريات على صور إلهم بتحاول تقوينا وإنه نعيش في هالحياة نستمر شوية

0: I think the label genocide sometimes can get in the way of having a frank discussion about what's going on and what you can do about what's going on. And in the Gaza case, the label genocide really became a litmus test for where you stood on this case.
1: The systems were new. The pattern was not. Technology only changed how fast the column could be built. Discrimination, lack of resources, dehumanization, extermination. Each one documented, each one named by the courts, the scholars, and the law itself. Never again was a promise about intent, that no one would again build the machinery of a people's erasure and call it security. But the machinery was built. The promise was tested, and the world watched it happen in real time.
2: We really have to get out of our comfort zones and try and understand more about the other, and understand more about the need to be human. And I think, you know, maybe the last thing is that Gaza does teach us to be human. We should take that away and you know, keep hopeful.
3: هي الحرب فعليا احنا في غزه برضه ما خلصت اعلاميا يمكن فقط خل... يعني حكوا انتهت الحرب لكن الحرب في غزه لساتها شغاله كل يوم في استهدافات كل يوم في اصوات قصف كل يوم في صواريخ كل يوم في شهداء كل يوم في جرحى كل يوم في امهات بتودع اولادها يعني الاشي انا بحكي للعالم وبناشد العالم انه فعليا يتم وقف الحرب.
1: Al Jazeera contacted the government of Israel and asked it to respond to allegations made in this film. But they did not reply.

0: Iran's media strategy has totally shifted.
1: The relationship between legacy news media and the president is incredibly tense.
2: What the algorithm can say, what the algorithm cannot say. These are all policy decisions that are driven by human beings.
3: That narrative has spilled over on social media.
4: Do we have an expectation that the billionaires are going to prioritize free speech over their investment?
5: The Listening Post decodes the media on Al Jazeera.
6: A life taken for reporting the brutal truth from Gaza.
7: We will not stop even for a minute to broadcast the suffering of people and those displaced.
6: In his own words, recorded just weeks before his assassination.
7: From the first month of this war, the Israeli army directly threatened me. Their message said, Anas al-Sharif, we will kill you unless you stop the coverage.
6: The silencing of Anas al-Sharif on Al Jazeera.
8: Ethiopia has never experienced a landslide on this scale with this so many people killed. And to a small community in the remote south of the country, it's a catastrophe of untold proportions. War after war, such is the rhythm of life of these people, some of whom tell us they have been crossing back and forth between Sudan and South Sudan for more than 10 years. As in many other parts of Syria, the people of Membij say they are tired of war, just as they are tired of poverty, two evils which they realize are closely interconnected.
9: Yes, life is simple and beautiful on Bikini Atoll.
10: A promise.
11: You tell them it cannot be other than good.
10: Betrayed.
12: We are still victims of this nuclear age.
10: A paradise poisoned. Its people displaced in another nation's pursuit of nuclear supremacy.
13: Every aspect of it was extremely manipulative.
14: I just feel like we were used.
10: The Promise. Episode 1 of Nuked on Al Jazeera.

0: I'm Anna Burns-Francis. This is Al Jazeera live from Doha. Coming up on the programme, at least 17 people have been killed by Russian strikes on Kyiv. Moscow says it's intercepted hundreds of Ukrainian drones.
1: They want to talk. The funny thing is they never mention that. They always say, we're not talking.
0: Donald Trump says there's been progress in talks with Tehran. Iran and Oman are pushing toward a deal to allow ships through the Strait of Hormuz. An Israeli strike on a medical warehouse in Gaza endangers more lives by destroying dialysis equipment for kidney patients. And Michigan's Democratic Senate primary is too close.

0: to Israel. Ukrainian President Volodymyr Zelensky says at least 17 people have been killed and another 44 injured in Russian strikes on Kyiv. Warehouses and other civilian facilities were hit, causing fires. Damage has also been reported at more than 7 locations across the city. The mayor of Kyiv says rescue teams are still searching for people trapped beneath the rubble. The city's air defence systems were active for more than an hour during the attack. In a moment, we'll go to Yulia Shapovalova in the Russian capital. But first, let's go to Kyiv and speak to our correspondent there, Audrey McAlpine. Audrey, the scale of this attack, another sign of escalation. What were the targets that Russia was going for?
1: Well, a number of warehouses and private companies were hit in this overnight attack, as well as one 20-story apartment building. Now, you can see here we're at Nova Pochta, which is a private postal service. It was hit by one missile. You can see that crater here. It's about, to give you an idea of the scale, it's about 15 feet deep, and you can see these big slabs of cement that have fallen inside of it. The entirety, the surface of this building just completely ripped apart by this missile. We're told that 3 people were killed inside of this facility as a result of the attack, and 10,000 packages were damaged. The company Nova Pochta says it will be reimbursing people for those. But this is yet again another deadly attack, the second in just a few days here in the capital. The sirens sounding just after midnight, and around 30 missiles coming in the span of about an hour. If you can just imagine the frequency of those bangs that people could hear here in the capital. It's something that's becoming very regular. I spoke to one woman yesterday. The first thing that came out of her mouth was, do you think there will be another attack tonight? And that really, I think, just underscores that people are coming to live with this always hanging over their heads. If it's been, you know, just a few days since the last attack, many people expecting that there will be another one. So here we have it again, over around 30 missiles and nearly 20 people killed in this most recent attack here in Kyiv.
0: Yeah, goodness, that is one every couple of minutes, Audrey. And Kyiv has been appealing for international help to repel these attacks. Obviously, we can see the damage when they're not able to. Can you give us a sense of what is its ability to defend itself at the moment?
1: Well, not much. We heard from President Zelensky this morning, Anna, saying that attacks like this could be thwarted with the delivery from Ukraine's allies of these crucial Patriot interceptor missiles. The problem is that even when there are deliveries, Russia launches such large number of ballistic attacks that those stockpiles then go down very quickly. Now, there was a promise from U.S. President Donald Trump that Ukraine would receive the blueprints, the license to create these Patriot interceptor missiles here domestically. But then last week, he appeared to roll back on that promise. And Patriots are really the only weapon that can be used to intercept these kind of attacks. And without them, Ukraine is left extremely vulnerable, especially when they're happening every few days. Ukraine has become quite adept at intercepting things like drones. But when it comes to ballistic, that really remains the Achilles heel here for this country.
0: Well, right. Let's go now to Yulia Shapovalova, who joins us from Moscow. Yulia, what then has Russia had to say about those attacks last night on Kyiv?
2: Well, according to Russia's defense ministry, Russia indeed has hit logistic hubs and supply centers in Ukraine. The Russian defense ministry said that those were used for military purposes. It has also hit 3 cargo vessels near the Black Sea port of Odessa. But not a single word has been said about any civilian casualties or destruction. But Ukraine was striking back. Last night, the Russian Ministry of Defense actually reported about interception and destruction of 475 Ukrainian drones by its air defense systems over various regions of Russia overnight. Ukraine once again attacked an oil refinery, this time around in Ufa in Bashkortostan. That's in the Urals, hundreds of miles away from the Ukrainian border. A drone crashed on the territory of the Wild Grease Sorting Center in the Tula region, not far away from Moscow. A fire broke out there. Firefighters are

0: still working at the scene there. The work of the centre has been suspended. An evacuation has been carried out there at the facility, but still one person has been injured. Two apartment buildings were damaged there in Tula by those drones. Damage was also recorded at two industrial facilities. And in total, 107 drones were shot down over the Tula region overnight. So we're getting some latest lines from Moscow Mayor Sergei Sobyanin. And according to him, the number of Ukrainian drones launched towards Moscow has increased many, many times in recent months. According to him, two-thirds of all the unmanned aerial vehicles attacking the Russian capital are directed at Moscow. So we can say that Ukraine continues its attacks deeper into Russia's territory, trying to force Russia to bring this war to an end.
1: Yulia Shapovalova joining us from Moscow and Audrey McAlpine reporting from Kyiv. Thank you. U.S. President Donald Trump says progress is being made in a diplomatic push to reopen the Strait of Hormuz. The strategic waterway is a major point of contention between Washington and Iran.
2: A lot of progress has been made. What? And they called me and they said, please, let's talk. They want to talk. The funny thing is they never mentioned that. They always say, we're not talking. But they called, they wanted to talk, we've been talking, they want to make a deal, they do not want to be hit. This was the biggest hit since World War II, as I said. They did not, and they saw it happening. They saw all the goods being loaded. They saw everything. They knew exactly what was happening. And I think it'd be very smart to make a deal. We'll see what happens. They had a very good day. The negotiations were good. The stock market was up tremendously over the last three, 4 days.
1: Iran says Omani-mediated talks on managing the Strait of Hormuz are focused on creating safe inbound and outbound lanes for shipping. Around a fifth of the world's oil and liquefied natural gas shipments used to pass through the waterway. Any breakthrough could help ease tensions in the Gulf and stabilise global energy markets. For now, traffic through the strait is still severely limited. According to the maritime analytics firm Kepler, only 8 vessels transited the strait on Tuesday. Before the war, nearly 140 ships passed through every day. Al Jazeera's Tohid Asadi joins us now live from Tehran. Tohid, what appears to be Iran's strategy here in terms of getting a deal done to open the strait?
3: Well, indeed, over the past few days, they are also talking about progress being made in that regard. But strategically speaking, we know that the Strait of Hormuz remains perhaps the most important strategic tool in the toolbox when it comes to the foreign policy of the country as a means for deterrence. And also, they are saying that the situation there is not going to get back to the time prior to the initiation of the war. We got the spokesperson for the Ministry of Foreign Affairs the other day talking about the potential agreement, and again from other diplomatic sources we are hearing reports and speculations about possibility of a deal to be reached by the end of even today, as they are saying that good progress, and this is also something that we heard the other day from the Iranian Foreign Minister Abbas Araghchi, saying that good progress has been met in talks between Iran and Omani side, but there's still points of contention are out there when it comes to particularly the trajectory to reopen this strait, and the Iranian side is insisting about its control and authority that it plans to impose on the Strait of Hormuz. In that regard, they are saying that there might be one corridor, not two, southern and northern, something that initially reportedly was proposed by the Omani side, and it was denied and rejected by the Iranian deputy foreign minister last week. Also, but from what I can say, they are saying, according to the spokesperson for the Ministry of Foreign Affairs, they are trying to determine a safe trajectory, including entry and exit pathways for the ships and vessels. They are saying that this trajectory should fulfill the actually sovereign rights of the country as well as the national interest of both sides when it comes to any passage through the trajectory of this geostrategically significant choke point.
1: Yeah, so perhaps some clarity coming from rather murky waters, but how, Tohid, is all of this going to be complicated by Iran's insistence that none of these plans can come into play until that blockade by the US is lifted?
3: Well, in a broader context, while Iranians are saying that at this point talks are limited between Iran and Oman, it goes without saying that the United States is a key factor. And we've got a report from the state TV today citing an informed source saying that even if a deal is reached at the end of the day, in case of breach of agreement by the United States, there is going to be no reopening at work. And we know that one of the key points of concern for the Iranians when it comes to the reopening of this trade is the removal of the naval blockade by the Americans. They have been constantly saying that this is one of the preconditions, but it's still, let's move on to a broader context in which we know that it's not just the Strait of Hormuz on the one hand and the naval blockade on the other as the only points of contention. There are other controversies between the two sides, and we know that when it comes to the war reparations, the nuclear dossier of the country, the security assurances, the frozen assets, and other controversies between Tehran and Washington, it seems that a deal about the Strait of Hormuz between Oman and Iran could pave the way for revival of the talks, getting back to the memorandum of understanding in Islamabad. But still, the situation is remaining vague, and we have to keep waiting to see, practically speaking, how future could unfurl.
1: Tohid Asadi joining us live from Tehran. Thank you. Yemen's Ansarullah Houthis say they've attacked a Saudi oil tanker in the Red Sea. It happened off the coast of Yanbu. The group says it targeted the vessel, known as Wafa, with a number of ballistic missiles. Last month, the Houthis announced a naval blockade on Saudi shipping in the Red Sea after an attack on Sana'a Airport. Let's go now to our correspondent, Yusuf Mori, who joins us from Yemen's capital, Sana'a. Yusuf, what more can you tell us about this particular attack?
4: Well, this is the eighth ship that has been attacked since July 22nd, when the Ansarullah Houthi group announced that they were imposing a naval blockade against all Israeli shipping. According to the statement that was released earlier today by the Ansarullah group, 29 Saudi ships have been prevented from both the Red Sea and from the Arabian Sea. Now, ships that were prevented from access to Bab al-Mandab coming from the Arabian Sea is an indication that these were ships that were importing products, importing goods to Saudi ports, and even they were prevented from access to Bab al-Mandab through the southern Red Sea. According to the statement by the group, Yahya Sari's armed forces spokesperson, he mentioned very clearly that the attacks will only continue to escalate and they will continue to impose the Saudi naval blockade on all of their shipments, whether imports or exports, until the blockade is lifted on Yemen. This is according to the statement by the group. They believe that Saudi Arabia is imposing a siege on Yemen and are preventing goods, products, and equipment from entering the port of Hudaydah, which is the only port that's under the control of the Ansarullah group. And according to the statement, these attacks will continue until a blockade-for-blockade equation is established, which means that they will ultimately impose the same siege and blockade measures that are being applied and executed on Yemen by Saudi Arabia.
1: As you point out, Yusuf, this is the eighth attack so far. So it comes as part of a broader escalation of attacks by Houthis. What is it that they want from this strategy or from this attack?
4: Well, the Yemeni group are saying, they're saying that Saudi Arabia must lift the blockade that was imposed on the territories under their control since 2015. As you know, from 2015 to 2022, a war engulfed between Saudi Arabia, the coalition forces, and the Ansar Allah Yemeni group after they took control of the Yemeni capital. Although the airstrikes stopped briefly by Saudi Arabia and the coalition forces, and the Ansar Allah Houthis agreed to a ceasefire in 22 that they will no longer launch ballistic missiles, the blockade still remained, meaning that Saudi Arabia or the Ansar Allah Houthi group believes Saudi Arabia was preventing ships from docking, loading, and unloading from the port that's under their control. The port of Hudaydah is responsible for

0: 80 to 90% of goods that are imported into Yemen. With a blockade on the port of Hudaydah, the Ansarullah group believes that they are justified in their imposition of their own version of a blockade to prevent Saudi shipment. Ultimately, their demand is for Saudi Arabia to lift the blockade. However, there are some experts who believe that this is in coordination with Iran. The Yemeni group has announced that they are allies of Iran, and with Iran imposing a blockade on the Strait of Hormuz, the Yemeni group also wants to coordinate with Iran to also strangle the global crude oil traffic by imposing their own version of a blockade on Bab el-Mandeb. If you can get both of these straits closed by Iran and by Iran's allies in the region, the Ansarullah group, it could stir the international trade economy into a frenzy, which is what we are seeing right now. In fact, the crude oil tanker trade has decreased and has fell by 69% since the Ansarullah group announced the blockade in July 22nd.
1: Youssef Mori joining us from Sana'a. Thank you. Still ahead on Al Jazeera, an anti-migrant group in South Africa is planning to go door to door in parts of Johannesburg.
2: The latest news.
3: Iranians are saying that if the Omanis reject this proposal, then the Strait of Hormuz is going to remain closed.
2: With detailed coverage.
4: There has been a relative shift in Israel's military campaign in Gaza as more airstrikes are now being concentrated on central Gaza.
2: From the heart of the story.
5: This is what the Israeli army has done across southern Lebanon. Airstrikes, artillery shelling. But the Israeli military also deliberately blew up homes.
2: The risk of diseases passing from animals to humans is greater than ever before.
6: We do not know all the different parasites and viruses and bacteria that the lemurs may have.
2: In its final episode, Al Jazeera visits the disease hotspot Madagascar.
6: The authorities are not equipped enough to respond to an outbreak.
2: Flatten the Curve on Al Jazeera.

0: You're watching Al Jazeera, a reminder of our top stories this hour. Ukrainian President Volodymyr Zelensky says at least 17 people have been killed and another 44 injured in Russian strikes on Kyiv. Warehouses and other civilian facilities were hit, causing fires. The mayor of Kyiv says rescue teams are still searching for those trapped beneath the rubble. The US president says progress is being made as a diplomatic drive to reopen the Strait of Hormuz intensifies. Donald Trump says there was a full day of negotiations on Tuesday. Iran says it's in talks with Oman but has denied any direct engagement with Washington. Yemen's Ansarullah Houthis say they've attacked a Saudi oil tanker in the Red Sea. It happened off the coast of Yanbu. Last month, the Houthis announced a naval blockade on Saudi shipping in the Red Sea after an attack on Sana'a Airport. Israeli forces in the occupied West Bank are carrying out large-scale raids in several neighbourhoods. Troops have been in and out of Qalandia refugee camps since the early hours of Wednesday, patrolling the streets in armoured vehicles and bulldozers. They've been storming people's homes and detaining Palestinians. Residents say soldiers have been announcing a curfew on loudspeakers. Let's go now to our correspondent Nida Ibrahim, who joins us live near Qalandia in the occupied West Bank. Nida, is there any idea from within the local population living in this camp as to what has prompted this latest round of raids?
1: Well, that's what the residents, what everyone here is trying to answer and understand, why the Israeli forces have raided the Qalandia refugee camp. We are now inside the main street, inside the refugee camp, and we can see how Israeli forces have been moving from the entrance of the camp to go to several shops, several homes around this area. They've been disrupting life, but also

0: demolition threats against certain facilities, including a car wash near where we are right now. They've also been shutting some stores in an area known to be as part of the Jerusalem municipality boundaries. This area is outside the Israeli separation wall. It is here inside the occupied West Bank, but technically it falls under the jurisdiction of the Jerusalem municipality because it illegally annexed occupied East Jerusalem. And sometimes we see the Israeli forces coming here, shutting down some supermarkets, some business stores, some shops here and there, saying that they lack the proper permits. Of course, that's an excuse that the Israeli forces always use to try and disrupt Palestinians' ability to make money, to make a living. And part of how they disrupt the daily life, we've seen how Israeli forces, since they've raided the Qalandia refugee camp late on Tuesday, we've seen how they continue to intimidate people, but not only that, they've been seen assaulting young men, assaulting people who have nothing to do with the raid for no reason evident whatsoever. But this is part of living under Israel's occupation. Even journalists who are covering this raid, one of them this morning has been beaten up and assaulted by the Israeli soldiers. And also just now we've been reporting on this raid, and we've seen the Israeli forces using stun grenades in a way to try and disperse journalists and prevent them from telling the story of what's happening. So again, exactly we don't know why the Israeli forces are here. Are they here to conduct a large-scale demolition? Are they here to conduct intelligence information? Are they here to conduct arrests? Or just simply to remind Palestinians that they can raid refugee camps, that they can raid any place they want, whenever they want. These raids have been averaging 50 raids per day across the occupied West Bank in the past few weeks. This is an uptick. This is a surge in the number of raids when we talk about the number that we've been reporting in the past few years, which was 40. But these raids continue to escalate tension in the occupied West Bank and make people unsafe even inside their own homes.
1: So, Nida, as well as the raids and the assaults that you mentioned, there are also demolitions continuing. You've just mentioned there the possibility of more. Which areas are being targeted for those demolitions?
0: Every area you might imagine. The Israeli forces have the ability to demolish structures anywhere they want, and they've been focusing on area known as Area C. This is 60% of the occupied West Bank, and Palestinians there need an Israeli permit to build, but that permit is almost impossible to get. So people, because they're expanding, because they're growing in numbers, they try and build anyways, but they're usually surprised to see these demolition threats, these stop work orders, meaning if someone puts one stone on top of another, then the whole building or the whole home is threatened to be demolished. We've been in the village of El Walaje yesterday, where Israeli forces have been handing these stop order and demolition threats, and we prepared this report. Let's watch together.
2: See this 12-story building under construction? Israeli authorities ordered Palestinians to stop work on it. And this is the only school in the village of El Walaje in the southern occupied West Bank. It's at risk of being demolished, too. All of these homes are part of a recent wave of Israeli demolition threats. 74, to be exact. An unprecedented number, the local council tells us.
0: Most of the residents in El Walaje are refugees, displaced from their original village in 1948. And what remained of the village was split in two. Then, in 1967, Israel occupied the West Bank and later annexed East Jerusalem. The small village of around 3,000 people was divided up again. Israel annexed the land, but it doesn't want the people. Most residents here hold West Bank IDs and cannot access the lands that were once theirs.
2: This part of the village is now considered occupied East Jerusalem. And this one remains under the occupied West Bank and falls under full Israeli military rule. All residents here are Palestinian. So while they may fall under two different systems, they say the impact is the same. Israeli authorities say people here have never gotten permits to build these homes. And residents say they tried, but

0: They were blocked at every turn. People here say this is not a coincidence. They say banning construction and demolishing homes are part of a strategy that has been in the works for decades to clear the land for annexation. Israeli authorities say these homes are illegal.
1: But look over there, under international law, that's illegal. Yet it's allowed to expand. And this wall is seizing even more land.
0: But it's Palestinian homes that are being demolished. Since the war on Gaza started, at least 10 homes in Al-Walajeh have been razed. The rest of the village fears a similar fate.
1: Nida Ibrahim, Al Jazeera, Occupied West Bank, Palestine.
2: Lebanon and Israel are due to begin a second day of talks in Rome. It's part of the second round of negotiations between the countries after a framework agreement was signed in June. Lebanon wants Israel to withdraw its occupying military from the south of the country. Israel says the Lebanese military needs to disarm Hezbollah before its troops pull out. Hezbollah is not a party to the talks. Zena Khoura has more from Nabatieh in southern Lebanon.
3: The Nabatieh region in southern Lebanon is still very much a front line. Many villages surrounding the city of Nabatieh remain no-go areas, like the one behind me, Nabatieh al-Fawa. Anyone or anything that ventures inside the town is likely to be targeted. There have been intermittent drone strikes. The Israeli army drops stun grenades. They do not control these towns in the sense that they don't have a military presence, but they control it by fire. Why? This whole area is strategic. The Ali Tahir Hill is less than a kilometer from where we are. And the Israeli army believes that Hezbollah has underground bases there, military facilities. And the Israeli army wants the Lebanese army to enter it, to search it, and to dismantle any Hezbollah military asset there. But if the Lebanese army were to do that, then it could put itself in confrontation with Hezbollah. Hezbollah is refusing to disarm north of the Litani River where we are. They've said that they are ready to pull back from south of the river. That's being seen as a military boundary. And Israel really has said that there will be no further Israeli withdrawals from areas that they occupy in southern Lebanon. There are talks underway in Rome between Lebanese and Israeli diplomats, but we're not expecting any agreement on further withdrawals because of the conditions that the Israeli military is imposing. They're also demanding a verification mechanism whereby they verify that the Lebanese army disarms Hezbollah and enters that in areas that they do enter. So a lot of challenges ahead. And this conflict is far from over. As I'm speaking to you now, there are more than one Israeli drone flying overhead. And at times, Israeli warplanes violate Lebanon's airspace. So the situation is still very precarious. Those talks in Rome are moving slowly with little progress seen on the ground. Zena Khoudar, Al Jazeera, Nabatieh al-Fawa, southern Lebanon.
2: Dialysis is a common treatment used to extend the lives of those with kidney failure. For the best results, patients are usually treated multiple times a week. And for the more than 250 patients on dialysis in Gaza, that's becoming almost impossible. After an Israeli strike hit a warehouse of medical supplies, doctors now fear shortages could force them to cut back on treatment for many patients. Moet Al-Khalout reports from Deir al-Balah.
4: An Israeli airstrike on Saturday destroyed two warehouses used to store medicines for Al-Aqsa Hospital in Deir al-Balah. Two other warehouses were damaged. The strike buried critical dialysis supplies, including IV solutions and filters, under a crater more than 10 meters deep. Medical crews managed to salvage some of them from the rubble. But doctors say the attack means they will likely have to reduce how often patients receive treatment.
5: We are now developing plans to reduce dialysis hours and coordinating with the Ministry of Health to refer some patients to other dialysis centers.
4: Rami Abu Mawad and his four brothers all depend on dialysis to survive. He's worried that cutting back on their life-sustaining treatment could increase the build-up of toxins in their blood and have devastating consequences for their family.
6: This powder helps purify the blood and reduce acidity. The filter acts like an artificial kidney. If we can't find it, many patients will not receive dialysis. The number of sessions will be reduced. This will affect my life and my four brothers who need dialysis.
7: Even before Saturday's attack, dialysis supplies in Gaza were already low. And for the kidney patients here, no further disruptions to their treatment schedules make it less likely it will be enough to keep them alive. Muadh Al-Kahlout, Al Jazeera, from central Gaza, Palestine.
2: An anti-migration group in South Africa says it's planning to go door-to-door in parts of Johannesburg. They're demanding local police and government carry out mass deportations of immigrants without valid permits. Organisers blame undocumented foreign nationals for high crime rates, growing unemployment and a declining standard of living. But rights groups say there's little evidence to support the claims. Similar demonstrations have taken place across the country in recent months, and some have turned violent. Votes are being counted late into the night in the US state of Michigan in a Democratic Senate primary that's exposed deep divisions within the party. Progressive candidate Abdul El-Sayed has a narrow lead over Haley Stevens, who's backed by the party's establishment. Gaza and the US support for Israel have emerged as major issues. Sayed has called Israel's actions in the Strip genocide and wants the US to cut off its military aid. Stevens, on the other hand, says she's a proud pro-Israel Democrat. All right, as always, there's more news on our website, aljazeera.com. Stay with us. The news continues here on Al Jazeera after Flatten the Curve.

0: I didn't know there'd be so many hills. That way? Ah, it's a big one. It's quite big. Madagascar is a wonderland for biodiversity. There are unique, fascinating creatures here found nowhere else on Earth.
1: There are more than 100 species of lemur on this East African island. They're a sight to behold, but it's wise to keep your distance. Tropical rainforests are a Pandora's box for zoonotic diseases that pass from animals to humans, where a new virus could emerge and cause the next pandemic.
2: Madagascar is one of the poorer countries in Africa. People are vulnerable to infections from wild animals.
3: We are interacting more and more with animals and we're encroaching more and more into natural habitats. I think people should be concerned about Madagascar.
1: In the final episode of a series about pandemic preparedness, we ask, how do we contain disease outbreaks in remote corners of the planet and protect our biggest cities? So let's flatten the curve.

0: I am so excited every time I see lemurs. They're very cute.
1: Dr. Fidisu Raisambanarive is fascinated by the unique creatures of his island home. He trained as a wildlife veterinarian here at the Ivalun Zoo on Madagascar's east coast. Now a leading specialist in zoonotic diseases, lemurs are his top concern.
0: So what makes them vulnerable to zoonotic diseases? First of all, they are primates, and so they are closer to us than any other species that are in Madagascar.
1: Captive lemurs in Madagascar have caught tuberculosis and giardia from humans. But the danger of infection runs both ways, because they're often traded illegally and kept as pets.
2: Can you just explain how zoonotic diseases could spread from these animals to humans?
0: There could be a mosquito that bite them and bite us afterwards and transmit parasites. As we stand close to the animals, we share the same air, there's potential for viruses or bacteria to be transmitted that way as well.
1: Today, Dr. Raisambanarive is performing

0: forming an autopsy on a lemur, which died the previous day at the zoo. Samples he gathers from this animal will go back to a laboratory he set up in Madagascar's capital city.
1: So I'm looking into the skin to see if there's traces of hematoma, for example.
0: It's a chance to further his research into what factors make them vulnerable to disease.
1: So there's a lot that we don't know. What is a healthy lemur in the natural habitats? But also, how do we maintain their health? We do not know all the different parasites and viruses and bacteria that the lemurs may have.
0: Leading a team of students, he conducts field research in Madagascar's remotest rainforests for an American university.
1: This is a camera trap. When you have an animal...
0: They're trapping, testing and releasing native animals to see if they're catching diseases from humans or domestic animals. Such studies are vital, with Africa facing a dramatic increase in deadly zoonotic outbreaks.
2: How does your work help us understand zoonotic diseases?
1: So what I've learned so far is that we've seen much more domestic animals, such as dogs and cats, going into there than I anticipated. Another thing that I've learned is that those dogs and cats indeed do carry bacteria and viruses in their feces, and those do infect the wild species of Madagascar.
0: With close to two-thirds of Madagascar's population living in rural areas, monitoring the health of animals in villages is key to stopping zoonotic disease outbreaks. The Mad Dog Initiative is a non-profit organisation that neuters domestic pets and stray animals near two national parks. Anj Nandrian Rahanirin is leading a team of vets busy vaccinating dogs and cats in a local village.
3: Their
0: main focus is reducing rabies, a zoonotic disease caused by animal bites, which kills close to 1,000 people across the island nation every year. Anj says the Mad Dog Initiative also tries to educate local communities. Later that evening, we join Nicola Andrianako by the campfire. He often hunts and eats wild animals, known as bushmeat. Today, he's caught some native tenrex, a rat-sized mammal.
2: What does it taste like?
0: Nicola doesn't see any dangers from bushmeat, even though bat hunting was the likely cause of Africa's worst Ebola outbreak, which killed more than 11,000 people.
4: Salama mialanetano, ny alika tsy afaka tsy mihinana an'io novina.

0: Fa mamono fotsiny izy dia miala.
1: Do you eat any other kind of bush meat?
0: Ny azoana ny ramanavy a, ny trandraka, bibilava, ny rehefa hita any anaty ala zany dia eto aminay zany azoana ataony ny ankabeazany. Zaho manokana zany a, ny biby tsy hoaniko eto Madagasikara dia ny gidro, fa be da be mihinana dômazy.
2: It's estimated that 60 to 75% of the infectious diseases that affect humans originate in animals. And 1.8 billion people on our planet now live in areas where they're at high risk of zoonotic disease exposure. Tropical disease specialist Professor Peter Horby has been on the front lines of many zoonotic outbreaks.
3: Wild animal, bushmeat, trafficking and live animal markets are definite risk factors. They are, though, you know, quite traditional practices, and it can be challenging because it's an industry and it's very sort of focused on, you know, productivity and profitability.
2: As well as the hunting and trafficking of wildlife, the rapid destruction of the environment across the global south increases the risk of zoonotic disease outbreaks. Madagascar has lost half of its rainforests due to logging and agriculture, not to mention the harvesting of firewood and charcoal for cooking. Dr. Rassam Bainairiv believes the growing number of villages in and around rainforests is a recipe for disaster.
4: Hotspots of zoonotic disease tend to be places where you have high biodiversity and high human population with increased interactions with domestic animals, wildlife, and in the natural habitat. Madagascar checks all of these different boxes.
2: Madagascar has one of the highest rates of plague in the world, spread via fleas, usually from rats. 80% of the population live on $2 a day. Few can access professional medical care or proper sanitation. This country was one of the least vaccinated in Africa for COVID-19. And low childhood immunisation rates have led to measles outbreaks. Nicola lost 4 members of his extended family to COVID-19. He's only been vaccinated once and says most villagers opt instead for unproven natural remedies, like a herbal tonic pushed by Madagascar's president.
0: Eto Madagasikara moa zany mampiasa an'le ravinkazo mahasitrana. Ity ny atao hoe ravintsara. Ity zany anisany malaza indrindra. Ity zany no evona no sotroina amin'ny aretina zay mitranga eo. Tsy afaka manoatra ianao zany raha ho any amin'ny dokotera dia tsy maintsy miaritra ny nentim-paharazana ianao.
4: It is not known whether these remedies were effective at all.
2: Dr. Rassam Bainairiv studied Madagascar's COVID-19 response closely.
4: The authorities are not equipped enough to respond to an outbreak.
2: To prevent pandemics in vulnerable nations like Madagascar, he says there needs to be more funding for programs based on a philosophy called One Health.
4: So One Health is this field and concept of interconnectedness between human health, animal health, and environmental health.
2: His work and the Mad Dog Initiative are examples of One Health projects being implemented by scientists, NGOs, and communities across the planet.
4: The issue is that disease surveillance is resource-intensive field. A lot of resources and capabilities are present in the Western world, whereas a lot of those interactions with domestic and wild animals, with humans, occur in countries like in Madagascar.
2: The World Health Organization wants to embed One Health principles into frameworks for pandemic preparedness.

0: But its deputy director, Dr. Michael Ryan, says Global South nations are reluctant.
1: They want to understand, what's that going to cost us? We're already dealing with the climate crisis, dealing with the whole animal-human interface. That has real costs to an economy. If you're living on a dollar a day, the last thing you're thinking about One Health, you're thinking about your kid who has diarrhea because they're drinking dirty water. That's what you want fixed. You're not worried about a monkey up a tree in some far-off jungle.
0: Ensuring poor countries are pandemic prepared matters to everyone. COVID-19 proved that disease can spread at lightning speed across an interconnected planet that's rapidly urbanising. The world's biggest cities, many of which are in industrialised nations, became front lines in the battle to contain the virus. Dr. Ashwin Vasan is the Health Commissioner of New York City, which became the first epicentre for the COVID-19 pandemic in the US.
2: In New York City, we've lost about 50,000 people total. 50% of them died in the first 3 months. COVID should have taught us that none of us are safe until all of us are safe.
0: He says safeguarding major cities requires more global attention, with most officials still left to their own devices when it comes to pandemic preparedness.
2: We expect over the next 25 to 50 years that will be upwards of 80% of humanity living in cities. And these cities are very much canaries in the coal mine. Can I say for certain that cities are prepared? Not today.
0: Across the Atlantic, Belgium suffered the highest death toll in Europe when COVID-19 hit the continent in 2020. In response, city officials quickly altered the capital, Brussels, making streets downtown more pedestrian-friendly and establishing bike corridors. Tropical disease expert Dr. Eric Avliga advises the Belgian government on pandemic preparedness.
3: Taking care of pedestrians can help to control infections. First of all, the risk of being infected outdoors is much lower as compared to indoors. But secondly, and I think much more important, if you invest in pedestrianized areas, that means you're also reducing exhaust, which affects your lungs and which makes your body much more vulnerable for any infection.
0: It's also encouraged that indoor spaces for public gatherings, like this local pub, install carbon dioxide monitors to measure the risk of transmission of airborne diseases.
4: So the higher the CO2 is, the more likely it is that viruses can circulate and can be transmitted. When the CO2 concentrates already a bit, it blinks orange, and when it really goes above a dangerous level where it is very likely that viral transmission may occur, it will blink red. And that is like a sign that you need to have a current of fresh air to open the windows, to open the doors, etc.
0: New buildings in Belgium have to adhere to higher standards of ventilation. But do these initiatives work?
5: There are measures like CO2 monitoring, like increased ventilation, like increased ultraviolet light, that can play a role. None of these are magic wands, but together, if you layer all these things together, you can reduce the risk of transmission of infections.
0: When it comes to pandemic preparedness, the greatest vulnerability across this aging continent remains the elderly. Elke Plovi's 71-year-old father, Eddie, caught COVID-19 while visiting his sister in a nursing home during Belgium's second wave in November 2020.
6: When my father was brought into the hospital, it was like panic over there, understaffed. So I could feel the stress in the first wave. There was a lot of attention. And I was thinking that the second wave, they would have been prepared for this situation. I remember very well the last time he called me, because at that time his breathing was really difficult. And then he said, yeah, this is it, Elke. I have to put the phone down. And then the nurse, she said, yeah, we're going to intubate him because it's really too difficult for him to keep on breathing. Like this. But then when my father died, for me it was really, really Yeah, how should I say it? I think it was the most lonely time I've ever felt in my life, because you suffer from something and you cannot share it with anybody.
0: As the years pass since his death, what stays with Elke is the sense of a cold clinical medical system under severe strain.
6: They phoned me like 1 minute. That was it. Your father died. You can collect his belongings tonight at 6 o'clock. And that was it. I was really, really angry that they didn't really say anything about how he was. Was he scared? Also, the fact that he died on his own.
7: How does this system need to improve?
6: Well, the COVID crisis showed me that there was a lot of inhuman behavior or unhuman behavior. People were treated as patients, as numbers, like you were a number on a computer, and that was it.
0: As the virus swept across the United Kingdom and Europe, nursing homes became the epicenter of tragedy. Few facilities had disease infection guidelines. Staff struggled to obtain protective equipment and weren't trained how to use it. During the first wave, 2 out of 3 COVID-19 deaths in Belgium were in nursing homes. Amnesty International found local authorities were slow to implement protective measures in the aged care sector and didn't seek hospital treatment for many infected patients.
4: We understood only later that the biggest massacre, if I may call it that way, was taking place in nursing homes. They were absolutely not prepared for such an enormous amount of people dying in high numbers. I think another thing was our public health authorities absolutely not being prepared, maybe being overconfident, like, yeah, we are Belgium, what could happen?
0: De Lingert, a private nursing home in the city of Leuven, provides specialised dementia care to 120 residents. Patients are spread across several communal units, like this one, with dedicated teams of carers.
8: En van welke firma was je?
9: Baxter was ik.
10: Nee, dat was een privé.
8: Een privéfirma.
10: Ja.
8: Ja.
10: Daar ben ik 40 jaar gewerkt.
8: 40 jaar?
10: Ja, mijn hele carrière.
0: When COVID-19 hit, De Lingert's director, Jan van Wezer, took a different approach to most aged care facilities. He prioritised quality of life. When patients fell sick, they weren't confined to their rooms, and family members were allowed to visit them.
8: We immediately decided to cut off all the houses from each other and considered them as bubbles. And we gave a lot of trust and autonomy to all the staff members, and we said, look, you know what to do. And this was, I think, key to that we had less contaminations. But key to that was that we had the trust of all the families, that they accept that if somebody gets COVID in one of our houses of 8 people, that everybody would be infected. And one of the most important things is how do you cope with mourning? If somebody dies, this is only once, you cannot redo it. And dying alone is for us, it was a no-go.
0: Jan van Wezer's approach is now the subject of a university study, which has garnered interest from Belgian government officials. The reason? Far fewer patients died here compared to bigger government aged care facilities.
8: Reducing the risk of COVID was, of course, our aim. Let's be clear on that, but not at all costs.
7: So basically what you're saying is sometimes the social dimensions of the crisis have to be given more emphasis than perhaps the threat to health.
8: Yeah, and you should re-evaluate every day. There were points in time where we evaluated directions given by the government and that we were prepared to go all together to prison if somebody would sanction for it. But it was an ethical red line which we didn't want to cross.
0: Frontliners like Jan were forced to make critical decisions during the COVID-19 pandemic. But future catastrophic disease outbreaks could present even more daunting ethical challenges.
5: The pandemic has really shone a light on the ethical and moral dilemmas that are faced with controlling disease.

0: it comes down often to a value judgment. Do you want to protect everyone absolutely from infection, or do you also put more weight on the economy or education?
1: When you're confronted with a limited amount of goods, there's always choices that you need to make. We had a limited amount of beds, of ventilators, and then that means you have to think who is most likely to survive. And that means you have to have these debates long before a pandemic hits.
2: From the remotest corners of Africa to major global capitals, we've seen very different ways in which communities have learnt from COVID-19 and how they are preparing for future pandemics. What they all have in common is a need for more funding and resources.
3: It's all wonderful to have these plans, but at the end of the day, you need resources. You need to have more investment into public health, and so that has to be the call to action.
2: COVID-19 put our pandemic preparedness to the test, and the experts say we failed. Complacency could see history repeating if we don't take the threat of disease more seriously.
4: Some countries responded well, others didn't. But I would say overall, our level of preparation was poor. The world is not a very easy place right now. The frequency and intensity of health emergencies is rising. Our health systems need to be made stronger. We're a very divided geopolitical world. There's an awful lot at stake. But the one thing that I think everyone agrees on is health is a human right. The protection of health is important to every nation. And we can't achieve that unless we cooperate. It's a simple fact.
5: Frank Assessments.
6: We've heard the President of the United States say that the U.S. has wiped out the entire Iranian Navy, and yet they attack ships seemingly at will.
5: Critical debate.
7: Would you reserve the same condemnation for a state that is found of committing genocide?
8: I don't believe it's committed genocide.
7: So they're all wrong, sir? Including physicians for human rights in Israel? They're all wrong?
5: Informed opinions.
9: There is the sense that the international community has turned its back on Gaza, that Gaza is being deliberately disappeared.
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11: Can humans and snakes coexist peacefully in a megacity? 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
13: With the latest global news and insightful documentaries, Al Jazeera's teams across the world bring you closer to the heart of the story.

0: You're watching Al Jazeera live from our headquarters in Doha. I'm Darin Abugaida. Here are the top stories this hour. Russian strikes kill 17 people in Kyiv, while Ukrainian airstrikes hit another warehouse in Russia, causing a huge fire.
1: They want to talk. The funny thing is they never mention that. They always say, we're not talking.
0: Donald Trump says there has been progress in talks with Tehran. Iran and Oman are pushing towards a deal to allow ships through the Strait of Hormuz. An Israeli strike on a medical warehouse in Gaza endangers more lives by destroying dialysis equipment for kidney patients. Also ahead this hour, Michigan's Democratic Senate primary is still too close to call. It's a race with major implications for the party's approach to Israel. Thanks for joining us. Russia and Ukraine have been increasing their attacks against each other's territories, while the two countries continue to target logistics hubs. In Kyiv, a barrage of Russian strikes killed at least 17 people and injured another 44.

0: and not part of the war. And in Russia, Ukraine targeted more warehouses belonging to the Russian retail giant Wildberries. A large column of smoke was visible coming from the warehouse after the attack. At least one person was injured. More than a dozen Wildberries facilities have been targeted in recent weeks. In a moment, we'll speak to Yulia Shapovalova in the Russian capital. First, we go to Kyiv and speak to Audrey McAlpine, who will bring us all the very latest from there. So tell us about the scale of the attacks overnight and what seems to be another sign of escalation.
1: Yes, Doreen, we're here at one of the many sites that was hit across Kyiv last night, the majority of them being, as President Zelensky said, civilian-owned warehouses. In this case, we're at Nova Pochta, which is a privately owned postal company. You can see here behind me some of that damage. A missile hit this structure, killing three people, three workers who were inside of it, and damaging over 10,000 parcels. You could first hear the sounds of these ballistic missiles making impact just after 12:30 last night, and around 30 missiles were launched in total in the span of about an hour. If you can just imagine how loud and frequent those successive explosions were. Nearly 20 people were killed in the capital from these attacks. It's the second attack in just the last few days here, and people really, I guess, it's become just part of almost regular life. I spoke to one Ukrainian young woman yesterday, and the very first thing that she asked me was, do you think there will be another attack tonight after a warning from the U.S. State Department? And that just really goes to show how part of the psyche it is here. Every few days, if there's not yet another massive attack, people are really living just in anticipation of that.
0: And from its end, the government in Kyiv has been appealing for international help to repel these types of attacks. What is its ability to defend itself at the moment? What's it saying about that?
1: Well, Kyiv is nearly, as it says, out of these vital Patriot interceptor missiles, which is really the only weapon that can be used to combat ballistic missile attacks from Russia. Now, we heard from President Zelensky in a post on X earlier today saying ballistic missile interceptors could have saved the lives of those killed today, going on to implore his allies to either speed up deliveries or just to provide them altogether. Now, U.S. President Donald Trump had promised Ukraine the blueprints to create their very own Patriot interceptor missiles just a few weeks ago at that NATO summit in Ankara, Turkey, but then appeared to backtrack on that promise last week, saying that he wasn't necessarily sure that he was going to give them the license. So the situation here in Ukraine is that they don't currently have the weapons to intercept them, and there's no promise that they're going to have them in the future. And that poses a problem, especially for this winter with energy facilities. Ukraine really, if it's any repeat of last winter, it will turn off the heat and electricity for people here, and that could cause major problems. Again, not just now, but in the months ahead.
0: Okay, Audrey, thank you so much for that reporting from Kyiv. Yulia Shapovalova joining us now from Moscow this hour to tell us what Russia is saying about the latest attacks. Yulia.
2: Well, not a single word about civilian casualties. As always, according to the Ministry of Defense, the Russian military carried out a massive strike on Kyiv and the Kyiv region overnight using high-precision weapons and long-range strike drones. According to the department, several logistics facilities in Kyiv were hit, which, as they said, were used for the storage and distribution of components for drones as well as other goods used for military purposes. The department added that in the Black Sea, south of Odessa, three dry cargo ships were hit as well, carrying weapons and military equipment for the armed forces of Ukraine. But at the same time, Ukraine retaliates. Last night, it was striking back. The Russian Ministry of Defense once again reported that it had intercepted and destroyed 475 Ukrainian drones over various regions and territories of Russia. Ukraine once again attacked an oil refinery, this time around in Ufa, in Bashkortostan. It's in the Urals, hundreds of miles away from the Ukrainian border. Also, a drone, as you mentioned, crashed on the territory of the Wildberries sorting center, distribution center in the Tula region, not far away from Moscow. A fire broke out there, and firefighters are still working at the scene. The work of the center has been suspended. An evacuation.

0: has been carried out at the facility, but still one person has been injured and two apartment buildings were damaged in the Tula region as well. So basically, Ukraine has been constantly targeting Russia's Wildberries platform. This is what, well, actually, this is the biggest online retailer in Russia. It targets its warehouses and logistics centers to bring Russia to the negotiating table. And for more on these attacks, here's our report.
1: Smoke was rising from a Wildberries warehouse near St. Petersburg after it was struck by Ukrainian drones on Tuesday. The company said a fire broke out at the facility. According to Russian officials, air defenses were repelling drones over several other parts of western and central Russia. Tuesday attacks are the latest in a series of Ukrainian strikes on Wildberries facilities over the past several weeks.
0: Wildberries is central to Russia's fast-growing online retail economy, processing huge volumes of consumer goods across the country. Ukrainian strikes on its warehouses could affect deliveries, businesses and customers, while exposing how other similar targets could be vulnerable to long-range drone warfare.
1: Ukrainian officials say Wildberries logistics sites are used to support Russia's military industry and store restricted drone components, which means they can be legitimate targets. Russia denies that, and Wildberries founder Tatiana Kim has criticized the attacks and described them as acts of terrorism.
2: The adversary has publicly stated that the attacks on Wildberries are aimed at ordinary citizens. Their sole objective is to exert pressure, destabilize the situation, and trigger panic and shock among a large number of people.
1: Since mid-July, Ukraine has targeted more than a dozen Wildberries sites. In recent days, it also hit warehouses in the Vladimir and Samara regions, Udmurtia and near Moscow. The strikes come amid a wider Ukrainian campaign targeting oil facilities, military-linked industries and transport sites far from the front line. For Ukraine, the campaign is designed to raise the cost of Russia's war and disrupt supply chains. Wildberries is also having strong links with state-controlled lender VTB Bank, which means its potential collapse could trigger wider banking instability.
0: As both sides expand attacks beyond the battlefield, the war is increasingly being fought with strikes on energy sites, rail links, and commercial logistics hubs. Those attacks pose a risk to civilians. Russian officials say the latest Ukrainian strikes on warehouses near the capital caused several casualties. Yulia Shapovalova, Al Jazeera, Moscow.
3: U.S. President Donald Trump says progress is being made in a diplomatic push to reopen the Strait of Hormuz. The strategic waterway is a major point of contention between Washington and Iran.
4: A lot of progress has been made. What? And they called me and they said, please, let's talk. They want to talk. The funny thing is they never mention that. They always say, we're not talking. But they called. They wanted to talk. We've been talking. They want to make a deal. They do not want to be hit. This was the biggest hit since World War II, as I said. They did not, and they saw it happening. They saw all the goods being loaded. They saw everything. They knew exactly what was happening. And I think it'd be very smart to make a deal. We'll see what happens. They had a very good day. The negotiations were good. The stock market was up tremendously over the last three, 4 days.
3: Well, Iran says Oman-mediated talks on managing the Strait of Hormuz are focused on creating safe inbound and outbound lanes for shipping. Around a fifth of the world's oil and liquefied natural gas shipments normally passes through the waterway. Any breakthrough could help ease tensions in the Gulf and stabilize global energy markets. And for now, the traffic through the strait is severely limited, as you can see. According to the maritime analytics firm Kepler, only 8 vessels transited the strait on Tuesday. Before the war, nearly 140 ships passed through every day. Yemen's Ansarullah Houthis say they've attacked a Saudi oil tanker in the Red Sea. It happened off the coast of Yanbu. The group says it targeted the vessel known as Wafa with a number of ballistic missiles. Last month, the Houthis announced a naval blockade on Saudi shipping in the Red Sea after an attack on Sana'a airport. In a moment, we'll speak to Yusuf Mauri in Sana'a. But first, let's speak to Tawhid Asadi in Tehran to tell us what the latest you're hearing out of Tehran and what appears to be Iran's strategy in terms of getting to the finish

0: line and getting a deal done to open the Strait of Hormuz?
1: Well, at this point, it seems that what remains to be topping the list of strategic priorities for Iranian side is to maintain a level of control and authority over the Strait of Hormuz, as we hear from them constantly saying that the situation at the Strait is not going to get back to the time prior to the initiation of the war. And also, we know that there are talks underway, and there are attempts between Omani and Iranian side indeed to find ways to reopen the Strait. Iranian Foreign Minister Abbas Araghchi the other day came out to talk about good progress in that regard. Also, the spokesperson for the Ministry of Foreign Affairs is coming out with the same lines, talking about a sort of positive vibe, technically speaking and politically speaking, when it comes to the negotiations between Omani and the Iranian side. They are saying that any trajectory for the ships and vessels to transit through this geostrategically significant choke point should actually fulfill the sovereign rights of the two sides, as well as the national interest of Iranian and Omani side. Also, we know that there are remaining points of contention. However, we are expecting, according to what we hear from diplomatic sources, a possibility for a deal to be reached by the end of today, even though they are putting emphasis that due to the role of some disrupting external factors, there is a possibility for the deal not to be reached. And we know that in that regard, there are three, four main issues. First, the trajectory and the lanes that Iran has been talking about, the corridor for northern and southern part. The proposal initially reportedly by the Omani side was firmly rejected by the Iranian side. They are saying that they should maintain a sort of observation on both entry and exit lanes. And also, when it comes to charges, we have been hearing different statements from Iranian side. First, they were talking about charges, then they were talking about maritime service charges, and later on, we actually heard a level of flexibility, I would say, regarding these charges. Meanwhile, when it comes to demining operations, Iran is saying repeatedly that it should be carried out by the Iranian side. Last but not the least, we know that they are saying that management and arrangements regarding the future of the Strait of Hormuz should be devised bilaterally, with no foreign intervention accepted in that regard. This is what we hear from the Iranian side, but the reality on the ground is that the United States still remains as a key factor at work when it comes to the situation at this rate.
0: Okay, thank you so much, Tawhid Asadi, for that reporting from Tehran this hour. We'll cross over to Yemen's capital, Sana'a, and speak to Yusuf Maudi, who can tell us more about the latest attack by Ansar Allah, saying that they've attacked a Saudi oil tanker in the Red Sea, Yusuf.
2: Yes, these are long-range precision water-to-land ballistic missiles that are being employed by the Yemeni group. They've used drones before. They've even used hypersonic missiles to target oil tankers attempting to cross Bab al-Mandab from the southern Red Sea. And they've also attacked ships attempting to enter Bab al-Mandab from the Gulf of Aden and the Arabian Sea. The Ansar Allah group is making it clear to Saudi Arabia that this is a blockade for blockade equation. And a lot of people are asking, you know, what does this mean exactly? It basically means that, you know, as long as the Saudi Arabia and its coalition forces are imposing what the Ansar Allah Houthis believe is a blockade on Yemen, mainly the port of Hudaydah, which is the only port under the control of the Yemeni group and a port that is responsible for 80 to 90% of goods that are imported into the country. They believe Saudi Arabia is imposing a blockade on Yemen, and likewise, they want to use the same tactics to impose a blockade against all Saudi shipping to prevent Saudi Arabia from exporting oil and also preventing Saudi Arabia from importing, which is why they are also attacking ships that are attempting to import goods, products, and cargo ships into Saudi ports. According to the statement that was released earlier, these attacks will continue to increase and will continue to escalate. And no negotiations. We haven't been hearing about any negotiations from either side.

0: There was negotiations taking place in Oman. However, those negotiations have stalled between Saudi Arabia and the Yemeni group as both sides are continuing to keep their finger on the trigger until some type of de-escalation platform is established. But the only way the group is willing to de-escalate from launching attacks and continuing to impose the blockade is, you know, they've made their demands very clear, and that is the complete lift of the blockade that they believe is being imposed by Saudi Arabia. Saudi Arabia has said that they are not imposing a blockade on Yemen, and that these are just merely claims and accusations being directed towards Saudi Arabia by the Yemeni group.
1: Okay, Yousef Maudi, thank you so much for that reporting from Yemen's capital, Sana'a. We'll now speak to Wolfgang Puste, who's a security policy and defense analyst. He's also a former defense attaché for Austria, joining us from Vienna this hour. Thanks so much for your time. So as you heard our correspondent in Iran saying, there are reports that seem to suggest that Washington, Iran and Oman may be nearing an agreement on the Strait of Hormuz. Do you think a deal is genuinely within reach, or is it too early to say? And of course, with the Strait remaining a critical flashpoint, how do you assess the risk of renewed escalation?
2: It is certainly too early to say if they will come to an agreement today or tomorrow, but it might very well be the case. What they are doing right now is working on a clarification on some points of the very vague memorandum of understanding, which has actually contributed to the renewed outbreak of violence. If the agreement between Tehran and Oman recognizes that there is no obligation for tolls, there is only the possibility to charge some fees for maritime services and maybe for environmental protection, this might very well be accepted by the Americans. If they impose tolls or a high amount of fees, which is clearly against the UN Convention of the Law of the Sea, the Americans would certainly reject this. This is also not only because of the situation at the Strait of Hormuz, because this might also be used as a precedent for other maritime choke points. And this is what the Americans certainly do not want to see.
1: Well, look, I mean, speaking of the Americans, and Trump himself has been sending a series of messages that at times appear contradictory, right? On the one hand, he threatens massive strikes if Tehran doesn't reach an agreement. And then he cites progress in talks. Do you see all of this as a deliberate move to create confusion, or what's going on here?
2: Doreen, you are perfectly right. This is probably part of the American information warfare against Iran. President Trump talks to three different audiences. He's talking first and foremost to his, or to the Republican voters back home. For them, he wants to be the strong man. This is the reason for his strong announcements of strikes and so on, and of successful deals. He is talking to the international audience, to us, to show that he is working on this. And probably right now, most important, he is talking to the Iranians. And for them, he wants to intensify the so-called fog of war. He wants to keep them in uncertainty about his next moves. So for us, it's important not to take each and any statement of the President of the United States literally, but to assess the context.
1: And you've argued that economic pressure remains Washington's most effective tool against Iran, and that sanctions are costing Iran an estimated $200 to $250 million a day in lost oil revenue. So going by that, if sanctions are indeed inflicting significant economic costs, is there any evidence that they're actually changing Tehran's strategic calculations right now?
2: I guess this is the case, because as I've heard, the Iranians are pushing very hard that in any kind of agreement with the United States, they will be allowed to export oil once again. This is for their economy of critical importance. As you have correctly explained, they are losing about up to $250 million per day. And this is quite a lot of money, keeping in mind that the Iranian annual GDP last year was just about $360 billion. And they are losing more than at about 7.5 million, billion per month. So this is certainly the sharpest sword. And it needs to be seen if after there is an eventual agreement between Iran and Oman about the Strait of Hormuz, that is accepted, also that can be accepted also by the United States and the other major global economic shipping powers, then we need to see how this transmitted into an overall agreement to solve the conflict. An opening of the Strait of Hormuz is certainly an important step, but it doesn't solve the overall conflict.
1: Look, but if this conflict does continue, which side is a better place to sustain the pressure? And what do you think success looks like for each side?
2: Actually, what we see right now is a clash of wills, a clear clash of wills. Will Iran be able to withstand the American sanctions and especially the blockade long enough until President Trump loses his interest or needs to give up his campaign against Iran for any other reasons? Possibly because he loses the support of Congress, or maybe the right word is not support, let's say the acceptance or tolerance of Congress for his war. So we will see who has the longer breath, who is longer to sustain his position. How might a success for Iran look like? A success for Iran would look like that they are able to continue with their nuclear program, which is certainly for them a key element to dominate the Middle East and also to threaten Israel, and if they're able to continue their control over the Strait of Hormuz. And as they intend to do, to exert some tolls from all the ships passing through. What would be a success for the United States? Some say if the Strait of Hormuz, this is already a success. I doubt it, because the Strait of Hormuz was already open before this war started. So a real success for the United States would not be only an open Strait of Hormuz, but would be some kind of verifiable termination of Iran's nuclear program. But I would say this is not yet on the horizon.
1: Okay, we'll leave it there. Wolfgang Putzai, a security policy and defense analyst, you're joining us from Vienna this hour. Thank you. Lebanon and Israel are due to begin a second day of talks in Rome. It's part of the second round of negotiations between the countries after a framework agreement was signed in June. Lebanon wants Israel to withdraw its occupying military from the south of the country. Israel says the Lebanese military needs to disarm Hezbollah before its troops pull out. Hezbollah is not a party to the talks. And a crucial focus of the talks is expected to be the area of Ali al-Tahir Hill. Israel is insisting that Hezbollah withdraws from there, where it says the group has an underground base. Israel wants Lebanon to take over the hill as one of the so-called pilot zones. But Beirut says there are no Israeli military units in the area to take over from. Zeina Khodr has more from Nabatiye in southern Lebanon.
3: The Nabatiye region in southern Lebanon is still very much a front line. Many villages surrounding the city of Nabatiye remain no-go areas, like the one behind me, Nabatiye al-Fawa. Anyone or anything that ventures inside the town is likely to be targeted. There have been intermittent drone strikes. The Israeli army drops stun grenades. They do not control these towns in the sense that they don't have a military presence, but they control it by fire. Why? This whole area is strategic. The Ali Tahir Hill is less than a kilometer from where we are. And the Israeli army believes that Hezbollah has underground bases there, military facilities. And the Israeli army wants the Lebanese army to enter it, to search it, and to dismantle any Hezbollah military asset there. But if the Lebanese army were to do that, then it could put itself in confrontation with Hezbollah. Hezbollah is refusing to disarm north of the Litani River where we are. They've said that they are ready to pull back from south of the river. That's being seen as a military boundary. And Israel really has said that there will be no further Israeli withdrawals from areas that they occupy in southern Lebanon. There are talks underway in Rome between Lebanese and Israeli diplomats, but we're not expecting any agreement on further withdrawals because of the conditions that the Israeli military is imposing. They're also demanding a verification mechanism whereby they verify that the Lebanese army disarms Hezbollah and enters that in areas that they do enter. So a lot of challenges ahead. And this conflict is far from over. As I'm speaking to you now, there are more than one Israeli drone flying overhead, and at times Israeli warplanes violate Lebanon's airspace. So the situation is still very precarious. Those talks in Rome are moving slowly with little progress seen on the ground. Zeina Khodr, Al Jazeera, Nabatiye al-Fawa, southern Lebanon.
1: Israeli forces have fired stun grenades to disperse journalists during large-scale raids in the occupied West Bank. A handful of reporters had been documenting Wednesday's raid in the Qalandia refugee camp. Troops have been patrolling the streets in armored cars and bulldozers. Soldiers are storming people's houses, forcefully rounding up and detaining and arresting Palestinians. Nida Ibrahim has this update from Qalandia in the occupied West Bank.
4: We are now inside the main street, inside the refugee camp, and we can see

0: How Israeli forces have been moving from the entrance of the camp to go to several shops, several homes around this area. They've been disrupting life, but also giving demolition threats against certain facilities, including a car wash near where we are right now. They've also been shutting some stores in an area known to be as part of the Jerusalem municipality boundaries. This area is outside the Israeli separation wall. It is here inside the occupied West Bank, but technically it falls under the jurisdiction of the Jerusalem municipality because it illegally annexed occupied East Jerusalem. And sometimes we see the Israeli forces coming here, shutting down some supermarkets, some business stores, some shops here and there, saying that they lack the proper permits. Of course, that's an excuse that the Israeli forces always use to try and disrupt Palestinians' ability to make money, to make a living. And part of how they disrupt the daily life, we've seen how Israeli forces, since they've raided the Qalandia refugee camp late on Tuesday, we've seen how they continue to intimidate people, but not only that, they've been seen assaulting young men, assaulting people who have nothing to do with the raid, for no reason evident whatsoever. But this is part of living under Israel's occupation. Even journalists who are covering this raid, one of them this morning has been beaten up and assaulted by the Israeli soldiers. And also just now we've been reporting on this raid, and we've seen the Israeli forces using stun grenades in a way to try and disperse journalists and prevent them from telling the story of what's happening. So again, exactly we don't know why the Israeli forces are here. Are they here to conduct a large-scale demolition? Are they here to conduct intelligence information? Are they here to conduct arrests? Or just simply to remind Palestinians that they can raid refugee camps, that they can raid any place they want, whenever they want. These raids have been averaging 50 raids per day across the occupied West Bank in the past few weeks. This is an uptick. This is a surge in the number of raids when we talk about the number that we've been reporting in the past few years, which was 40. But these raids continue to escalate tension in the occupied West Bank and make people unsafe even inside their own homes.
1: Israeli authorities have been stepping up demolitions in the occupied West Bank. Dozens of Palestinian homes in one village have received Israeli demolition or stop work orders. The UN says Israeli forces demolished 44 structures just in the last week of July. Palestinians say it's part of a continuing effort to occupy more land. Here's more from Nida Ibrahim. This time she's reporting from the village of Al-Walaje.
2: See this 12-story building under construction? Israeli authorities ordered Palestinians to stop work on it. And this is the only school in the village of Al-Walaje in the southern occupied West Bank. It's at risk of being demolished, too. All of these homes are part of a recent wave of Israeli demolition threats. 74, to be exact. An unprecedented number, the local council tells us. Most of the residents in Al-Walaje are refugees, displaced from their original village in 1948, and what remained of the village was split in two. Then, in 1967, Israel occupied the West Bank and later annexed East Jerusalem. The small village of around 3,000 people was divided up again. Israel annexed the land, but it doesn't want the people. Most residents here hold West Bank IDs and cannot access the lands that were once theirs. This part of the village is now considered occupied East Jerusalem. And this one remains under the occupied West Bank and falls under full Israeli military rule. All residents here are Palestinian. So while they may fall under two different systems, they say the impact is the same. Israeli authorities say people here have never gotten permits to build these homes. And residents say they tried, but they were blocked at every turn. People here say this is not a coincidence. They say banning construction and demolishing homes are part of a strategy that has been in the works for decades to clear the land for annexation. Israeli authorities say these homes are illegal. But look over there. Under international law, that's illegal. Yet it's allowed to expand. And this wall is seizing even more land.
3: But it's Palestinian homes that are being demolished. Since the war on Gaza started, at least 10 homes in Al-Walajeh have been razed.
2: The rest of the village fears a similar fate. Nida Ibrahim, Al Jazeera, Occupied West Bank, Palestine.
1: Still ahead on this Al Jazeera News Hour, find out why an anti-migrant group in South Africa is planning to go door-to-door in parts of Johannesburg.
4: The latest news as it breaks.
5: Russian ballistic missile attacks have been mounting over the last several weeks, and casualties along with them.
4: With detailed coverage.
6: The country has already seen a heavy pounding rain in certain cities, and everybody is now taking preparatory measures in order to prevent another catastrophe.
4: From around the world.
7: Keiko Fujimori will now take up residence here. She will be Peru's ninth president in 10 years.
8: A life taken for reporting the brutal truth from Gaza.
9: We will not stop even for a minute to broadcast the suffering of people and those displaced.
8: In his own words, recorded just weeks before his assassination.
9: From the first month of this war, the Israeli army directly threatened me. Their message said, Anas al-Sharif, we will kill you unless you stop the coverage.
8: The silencing of Anas al-Sharif on Al Jazeera.

0: Here's a reminder of the top stories this hour on Al Jazeera. The Ukrainian president, Volodymyr Zelensky, says at least 17 people have been killed and another 44 injured in Russian strikes on Kyiv. Warehouses and other civilian facilities were hit, causing fires. The mayor of Kyiv says rescue teams are still searching for people trapped under the rubble. The U.S. president says progress is being made as a diplomatic drive to reopen the Strait of Hormuz intensifies. Donald Trump says there was a full day of negotiations on Tuesday. Iran is in talks with Oman, but has denied any direct engagement with Washington. Yemen's Ansar al-Allah Houthis say they've attacked a Saudi oil tanker in the Red Sea. It happened off the coast of Yanbu. Last month, the Houthis announced a naval blockade on Saudi shipping in the Red Sea after an attack on Sana'a Airport. Dialysis is a common treatment used to extend the lives of those with kidney failure. For the best results, patients are usually treated multiple times a week. For the more than 250 patients on dialysis in Gaza, that's becoming almost impossible. And after an Israeli strike hit a warehouse of medical supplies, doctors fear shortages could force them to cut back on treatment for many patients. Mu'ath al-Kahlout reports from Deir el-Balah.
1: An Israeli airstrike on Saturday destroyed two warehouses used to store medicines for Al-Aqsa Hospital in Deir el-Balah. Two other warehouses were damaged. The strike buried critical dialysis supplies, including IV solutions and filters, under a crater more than 10 meters deep. Medical crews managed to salvage some of them from the rubble. But doctors say the attack means they will likely have to reduce how often patients receive treatment.
2: We are now developing plans to reduce dialysis hours and coordinating with the Ministry of Health to refer some patients to other dialysis centers.
1: Rami Abu Mawad and his four brothers all depend on dialysis to survive. He's worried that cutting back on their life-sustaining treatment could increase the build-up of toxins in their blood and have devastating consequences for their family.
3: This powder helps purify the blood and reduce acidity. The filter acts like an artificial kidney. If we can't find it, many patients will not receive dialysis. The number of sessions will be reduced. This will affect my life and my four brothers who need dialysis.
4: Even before Saturday's attack, dialysis supplies in Gaza were already low. And for the kidney patients here now, further disruptions to their treatment schedules make it less likely it will be enough to keep them alive. Mu'adh al-Kahlout, Al Jazeera, from central Gaza, Palestine.
0: An anti-migration group in South Africa is planning to go door-to-door in parts of Johannesburg. They're demanding local police and government carry out mass deportations of immigrants without valid permits. Organizers blame undocumented foreign nationals for high crime rates, growing unemployment, and a declining standard of living. Rights groups say there's little evidence to support the claims. Similar demonstrations have taken place across the country in recent months, and some have turned violent. Thousands of foreigners have already left as a result of the protest action. Nomzamo Zondo is with the Socioeconomic Rights Institute of South Africa. She says the government's failure to implement social welfare is a big contributor to tensions against foreign nationals.
5: Our experience has been the challenges that relate to the cost of living, housing conditions, crime have been escalating, but that's not been due to the presence of migrants in the country. In our experience, migrants ease issues around the cost of living. For instance, many locals, many South Africans rely on the informal economy, which at this point in South Africa is mainly provided by migrants. Beyond that, the challenges relating to housing are due to state failure to implement its own policies. And so even in relation to health, where we have seen attempts to push migrants away from the health system, we are aware that those challenges have come from corruption that even the state has admitted. Protection at this point would be expected from the police themselves. And maybe the fact that they are leading or co-organizing the march provides that protection. We have been calling, amongst others, for community members to also provide safety for each other. There are groups that are mobilizing to ensure that that happens. In Hillbrow, unfortunately, where we are now, I think the community mobilization attempts have not reached a stage where we can be assured that the community will be able to keep all of its members safe. And therefore, it is a call for law enforcement to provide that safety.
0: The European Union has agreed to provide emergency aid to Spain to strengthen its border security. It held an emergency meeting after more than 70,000 people crossed into the Spanish territory of Ceuta in North Africa, most of whom have since gone back to neighboring Morocco. Interior ministers agreed the increase in arrivals requires a coordinated response. They also discussed increasing support from the EU's border agency Frontex and increasing cooperation with Morocco to prevent more people from crossing. Despite calls from some governments for tougher measures, there was no collective decision on applying border controls with Spain. Rebecca Collard has more from Berlin.
6: After days of rising tensions among EU member states over the issue of migration, really spurred by this incident where tens of thousands of people crossed into this small Spanish territory on the north coast of Morocco, today's meeting for EU interior ministers was clearly an attempt to bring down those tensions and also to show a united face on the issue of migration. I will say this incident that started on Thursday really spurred the migration issue again here, but this is a very long-standing issue and long-standing divisions among European Union member states, really going back to 2015, 2016, where we saw around 1 million people cross irregularly into the European Union. But of course, these images that we saw from Ceuta really did ratchet up these tensions and saw a lot of accusations, especially against Spain, about their ability to control the border. Now, today we heard a lot more of a conciliatory tone from both EU member states, but also from the EU commissioner. The real question that remains is exactly what happened last week. So we heard that, it was possibly related to smuggling operations or misinformation online. And the EU commissioner for migration was specifically asked about whether or not, other external third parties had perhaps encouraged this migration. And he did. He said at the moment, this investigation is continuing. Rebecca Collard, Al Jazeera, Berlin.
0: After the sudden arrival and departure of tens of thousands of people in the Spanish territory of Ceuta, hundreds of migrants remain. And many are camping on the beaches, as you can see right now, with their future in the hands of authorities. 29-year-old Ahmed Haroun, originally from Sudan's Darfur region, is one of them. He explains why he made the dangerous trip to Spain.
7: I have maybe families they await me, and I want to help them. I have many dreams. And the first dream to me, just I want to help my last family. You know why I said last? Because I lost a lot of them. Maybe there are just three or one of them. And I want to last. And I don't. I want to help them. I don't want to lose that people still. And I will fight for them. I will fight. I will do anything just to help them. I have maybe 4 years. I'm waiting this time to come. And finally, maybe I think I achieved. I achieved my dreams. If they deport me out, I don't care. And no, I'm not scared in this life. That I believe. Everyone here just died one time. No one can die two times. And right now, just we ask about humanity in 3 days, that first 3 days. After that, they look after us and they take care about us and they give us that things we need. And right now, just we excited to hear what they will say about us.
0: Nearly 90% of votes have now been counted in the U.S. state of Michigan, but the Democratic Senate primary remains too close to call. The progressive candidate Abdul El-Sayed holds a narrow lead over establishment-backed Haley Stevens. Gaza and U.S. support for Israel have emerged as major issues in that race. Sayed has called Israel's actions in the Strip genocide and wants the U.S. to cut off its military aid. Stevens, on the other hand, says she's a proud pro-Israel Democrat. Our correspondent Kristen Salumi has more from Detroit.
8: Supporters of Abdul al-Sayed are leaving in limbo after waiting hours for the election results. But it's 1 a.m., the venue is closing, and it's still too close to call this race. With about 75% of the votes counted, he is ahead of Haley Stevens by about 3%. But neither candidate is conceding, and both candidates have spoken to their supporters.
9: Right now, we are on track to vastly outvote the historical numbers that we should have expected. And that tells you about the kind of movement that we were able to inspire.
10: We knew that this was going to be a close race. And that's exactly what we've got. A close race.
8: Michigan Democrats aren't the only ones waiting for these results. This election has become a flashpoint ahead of the midterm elections in November, when Democrats need to hold on to this state if they have any hope of taking over the majority in Congress. The winner of this race will be up against a President Trump-backed Republican, Mike Rogers, in November. Kristen Salumi, Al Jazeera, Detroit, Michigan.
0: More Democratic politicians in the United States are describing their recent socialist movement as a political liability. The debate is only amplifying attacks from Republicans. And as Matthew Torres explains, it's ramping up the party's anti-communism message.
11: The midterm elections could shift the balance of power in Congress, but they're also testing Democrats. President Donald Trump is capitalizing on divisions between the party's left-wing progressives and moderates.
12: It should make it easier for Republicans, because most of the nation is composed of sane people.
11: Trump is portraying recent Democratic Socialist primary wins to argue the party is moving so far left, they're communists.
12: And the Democrat communists want to let the Marxists into power, bankrupt your families, and leave you totally undefended with wide open borders, but we will not let that happen to our country.
11: The Democratic Socialists of America have endorsed dozens of local, state, and federal candidates. The group supports policies including abolishing ICE, police, and prison systems, granting amnesty to immigrants regardless of status, eliminating the Senate, and allowing permanent residents to vote.
13: They want to take your hard-earned money away from you and make sure that that hard-earned money goes to help somebody else.
11: Establishment Democrats have either distanced themselves or publicly criticized the movement as they try to win over independent voters. The National Republican Congressional Committee announced it is targeting 36 Democrat-held House districts across 18 states.

0: states that it says are embracing a radical socialist agenda.
1: It's incumbent upon all of us to get the truth out there about the threats that we are facing as a country with these radical people that want to bring this horrific ideology here.
2: There are Democrats who are dismissing concerns that the socialist movement could hurt the party in the midterm elections and are pushing back on anyone who generally identifies liberals as socialists. Meanwhile, supporters say progressive candidates are winning because they are running on issues that voters care about most and are accusing Republicans of using the division as a distraction. Matthew Torres, Al Jazeera, Washington.
3: Wildfires are continuing to rage on the outskirts of Spokane in Washington state for a third day. Firefighters say efforts to put out the flames are progressing because of cooler temperatures. But the fires have already destroyed hundreds of buildings and forced tens of thousands of people to flee.
4: We were good. We had the river, so we didn't think that could jump the river and make it here. We were just slowly packing our stuff up. I was making lunch. And then all of a sudden it was level 3. Go now. Go now. Before you, this might have been our last warning. And it was, turns out. Because 2 hours later, our house was gone.
3: A wildfire in the southern Netherlands has burned through a nature reserve and the latest sign of extreme conditions in Europe spreading further north. In the past month, Greece, Spain, France, and the UK have all battled major wildfires. 2026 is already among the 4 warmest years on record globally, and Western Europe has recorded its hottest June ever. Milena Veselinovic reports.
5: This forest fire is burning further north than usual in the Dutch province of Limburg. Crews have been brought in from across the region to help quell the latest in a string of wildfires to sweep across Europe this summer. In Greece, swathes of land have been scorched, leaving a trail of devastation stretching for miles.
6: Our soil is burning. Our house may not have been burned, but our soil is burning when we look at that.
5: The battle to contain the flames is still being waged. With winds easing, helicopters are taking advantage. The effort is beginning to pay off. But the area around the capital, Athens, remains at high risk. The intense heat is also taking its toll on Europe's rivers. Here on the Rhine in Germany, water levels have fallen to a record low. Usually, this is a busy commercial waterway. But traffic has slowed to a trickle. And in Poland, the extreme heat has left rivers running low too, with a lack of rain worsening the impact. Further south in Hungary, the Prime Minister visited the country's only nuclear power plant on Tuesday. It's running at just 10% of capacity because the Danube levels are too low to provide enough water to keep it cool, though conditions are expected to improve.
7: There is already light at the end of the tunnel because the meteorology predicts a cold front for Friday and the temperature will drop significantly. Until then, however, there will be very hot days.
5: As climate change makes extreme heat more frequent, Europe's landscape is increasingly being shaped by fire and drought. Milena Veselinovic, Al Jazeera.
3: Still ahead on Al Jazeera, he won the hearts of football fans across the world. Now Cap Verde's goalkeeper has signed a major deal. We'll tell you all about it coming up.
8: Iran's media strategy has totally shifted.
9: The relationship between legacy news media and the president is incredibly tense.
10: What the algorithm can say, what the algorithm cannot say. These are all policy decisions that are driven by human beings.
11: That narrative has spilled over on social media.
12: Do we have an expectation that the billionaires are going to prioritize free speech over their investment?
13: The Listening Post decodes the media on Al Jazeera.
14: Health authorities here in Guatemala say one of the biggest challenges to combating malnutrition is accessing rural areas, adding that the places that are most in need are often the hardest to reach.
15: Emotions are still running high here in Minneapolis following the shooting death of 37-year-old Renee Nicole Good at the hands of a federal immigration agent.
14: It's rare for a U.S. military operation to begin with this level of public opposition. Polling suggests that only about a quarter of Americans support U.S. strikes on Iran.

0: Gaza has held the largest mass funeral in its history. More than 100 members of two extended families were killed in an Israeli airstrike in 2023. Their bodies were only recently recovered from under the rubble, and they're finally being laid to rest, offering those who are still alive some sense of closure. Hani Mahmoud has more from the funeral held in Gaza City.
1: 112 coffins laid out, ready for burial. One of the largest funerals ever held in Gaza. The dead killed in an Israeli airstrike in 2023. For nearly 3 years, these families have lived with the horror of knowing where their relatives lay, but being unable to reach them.
2: Today, our emotions are deeply mixed. This has reopened a wound that has remained with us for the past 3 years, a wound that will never truly heal.
1: Israeli restrictions on heavy equipment made the area inaccessible until last month. Civil defense teams worked for 136 hours, moving concrete slabs and twisted metal. We're at the site where 112 bodies of children, women, and elderly were recovered after nearly 3 years. For most families, a funeral comes soon, right after a loved one dies. But in this case, it has nearly taken 3 years for the family members, for the Civil Defense Department to recover the bodies from under massive level of rubble. And the delay did not happen because the family chose to wait, but because the damage was so extensive and resources so limited. Relatives, friends, and neighbors from across Gaza took part in the funeral. For many, it marks an end of years of uncertainty and suspended grief.
2: We are relieved that we can finally say goodbye to our loved ones, honor them, and lay them to rest.
1: The Civil Defense Agency says more than 8,000 bodies are still believed to be buried beneath the rubble.
3: Our current resources and equipment are not enough to recover all of the victims. We need more equipment and greater capacity.
1: For these families, the ceremony is unlikely to raise the trauma of that day or the days that followed. But after nearly 3 years, finally, they have laid their loved ones to rest. Hani Mahmoud, Al Jazeera, from Gaza City, Palestine.
0: Part of a SpaceX rocket is believed to have smashed into the moon at high speed. It's the second stage of a rocket that launched a lunar lander 18 months ago, and it's been drifting in space ever since. The 4,000-kilogram object is about the size of a bus. It would have hit the lunar surface at more than 8,000 kilometers an hour. Jordan's Football Association president has accused the FIFA president Gianni Infantino of blackmail. Ali bin Hussein says FIFA offered to help solve the association's problems in exchange for an endorsement of Infantino. Infantino and FIFA are yet to comment on the allegations. It comes at a time when the FIFA president is facing growing opposition after he was forced to abandon his controversial proposal to sell off a stake in the World Cup. The goalkeeper of Cape Verde, who won over millions of fans during the FIFA World Cup, is beginning a new life in Chile. Vozinha, as he's known, has signed with Chile's largest club, Colo-Colo. Our Latin America editor, Lucia Newman, reports from Santiago.
4: From a barely-known goalkeeper from a tiny African island to a World Cup sensation, Cape Verde's 40-year-old Josimar José Évora Díaz, or Vozinha as he's known, has crossed the Atlantic and the Andes Mountains to play in Chile. Commentators called him the Wall and the Miracle Keeper as Cape Verde, a nation of just 500,000, emerged as the public's hero at the World Cup, especially when Vozinha stunned fans with a string of saves in an opening match against Spain and then later against Argentina. Now he's signing up with Chile's first division club, Colo-Colo.
5: I have always, deep inside, aspired to play in a large club, so when Colo-Colo, the largest one in Chile, offered me a contract, I had no doubt. I've always admired Chile's players, like Salas and Valdivia, and I know that the Chilean league is very competitive.
4: Vozinha had last played for a second division team in Portugal, and earlier for clubs in Angola, Cyprus, and Slovakia.
6: Vozinho's arrival here to play with Chile's most popular club is seen as a sort of consolation prize of sorts for a country that hasn't qualified for the World Cup since the 2014 championship in Brazil. And for Vozinho, it's not a bad deal either. His income will now increase from $10,000 to $50,000 a month. Al Jazeera asked the club's president how they managed to get permission for the goalkeeper to maintain his nickname on his jersey, something against the rules.
7: For him, it was very important to continue using his nickname. So Vozinho managed something that hadn't happened for a long time. He united all Chile's premier clubs, who voted unanimously for him to use his name on his jersey.
6: And with that, the goalkeeper, who has become a household name among football fans, seems to have everything he needs as he prepares for his debut later this month. Lucia Newman, Al Jazeera, Santiago.
0: My colleague Anna Burns-Francis is back with the latest news in just a moment right here on Al Jazeera.
8: As Israeli attacks on Gaza intensified, the lead doctor of Kamal Adwan Hospital refused to abandon his patients. Despite intimidation, personal injury, and the loss of his own son, he was unwavering. Faultlines investigates the targeting of Gaza's healthcare system and the raid that led to his arrest. The disappearance of Dr. Abu Safiya on Al Jazeera.
9: Examining the impact of today's headlines.
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0: I'm Anna Burns-Francis. This is Al Jazeera live from Doha. Coming up on the program, Russian strikes kill 17 people in Kyiv, while Ukrainian airstrikes hit another warehouse in Russia, causing a huge fire.
1: They want to talk. The funny thing is they never mention that. They always say, we're not talking.
0: Donald Trump says there's been progress in talks with Tehran. Iran and Oman are pushing towards a deal to allow ships through the Strait of Hormuz. As talks continue between Israel and Lebanon, we report from a frontline town that's now become a no-go area for many Lebanese locals. Also ahead, Michigan's Democratic Senate primary is still too close to call, a race with major implications for the party's approach to Israel. Ukrainian President Volodymyr Zelensky has called on allies to provide more missile interceptors to his country. That's after a barrage of Russian strikes killed at least 17 people and injured another 44 in the capital Kyiv. Rescue workers have been working for hours to put out fires caused by the attacks. Russia says the strikes targeted transport and distribution centres used for military supplies. Zelensky says all of the targets were civilian-owned and not part of the war. Ukraine is continuing its drone strikes on warehouses belonging to the Russian retail giant Wildberries. A column of smoke was seen coming from a warehouse in the Tula region after the latest attack. At least one person was injured. More than a dozen Wildberries facilities have been targeted in recent weeks. Kyiv says they're used to provide equipment for Russia's military. Audrey McAlpine,

0: In this case, we're at Nova Pošta, which is a privately owned postal company. You can see here behind me some of that damage. A missile hit this structure, killing three people, three workers who were inside of it, and damaging over 10,000 parcels. You could first hear the sounds of these ballistic missiles making impact just after 12:30 last night, and around 30 missiles were launched in total in the span of about an hour. If you can just imagine how loud and frequent those successive explosions were. Nearly 20 people were killed in the capital from these attacks. It's the second attack in just the last few days here. And people really, I guess it's become just part of almost regular life. I spoke to one Ukrainian young woman yesterday, and the very first thing that she asked me was, do you think there will be another attack tonight after a warning from the U.S. State Department? And that just really goes to show how part of the psyche it is here. Every few days, if there's not yet another massive attack, people are really living just in anticipation of that.
1: And Yulia Shapovalova has more on the drone strikes from Russia.
2: According to the Ministry of Defense, the Russian military carried out a massive strike on Kyiv and the Kyiv region overnight using high-precision weapons and long-range strike drones. According to the department, several logistics facilities in Kyiv were hit, which, as they said, were used for the storage and distribution of components for drones as well as other goods used for military purposes. The department added that in the Black Sea, south of Odessa, three dry cargo ships were hit as well, carrying weapons and military equipment for the armed forces of Ukraine. But at the same time, Ukraine retaliates. Last night, it was striking back. The Russian Ministry of Defense once again reported that it had intercepted and destroyed 475 Ukrainian drones over various regions and territories of Russia. Ukraine once again attacked an oil refinery, this time around in Ufa, in Bashkortostan. It's in the Urals, hundreds of miles away from the Ukrainian border. Also, a drone crashed on the territory of the Wildberries sorting center, distribution center in the Tula region, not far away from Moscow. A fire broke out there, and firefighters are still working at the scene. The work of the center has been suspended. An evacuation has been carried out at the facility, but still one person has been injured, and two apartment buildings were damaged in the Tula region as well. So basically, Ukraine has been constantly targeting Russia's Wildberries platform. This is, this is the biggest online retailer in Russia. It targets its warehouses and logistics centers to bring Russia to the negotiating table.
1: U.S. President Donald Trump says progress is being made in a diplomatic push to reopen the Strait of Hormuz. The strategic waterway is a major point of contention between Washington and Iran.
3: A lot of progress has been made. What? And they called me and they said, please, let's talk. They want to talk. But the funny thing is they never mentioned that. They always say, we're not talking. But they called, they wanted to talk, we've been talking, they want to make a deal, they do not want to be hit. This was the biggest hit since World War II, as I said. They did not, and they saw it happening. They saw all the goods being loaded. They saw everything. They knew exactly what was happening. And I think it'd be very smart to make a deal. We'll see what happens. They had a very good day. The negotiations were good. The stock market was up tremendously over the last three, 4 days.
1: Iran says Omani-mediated talks on managing the Strait of Hormuz are focused on creating safe inbound and outbound lanes for shipping. Around a fifth of the world's oil and liquefied natural gas shipments used to pass through the waterway, and any breakthrough could help ease tensions in the Gulf and stabilise global energy markets. For now, though, traffic through the strait is still severely limited. According to the maritime analytics firm Kepler, only 8 vessels transited the waterway on Tuesday. Before the war, nearly 140 ships passed through every day. Let's get the view now from Iran. Al Jazeera's Tohid Asadi reports from Tehran on those talks.
4: Well, at this point, it seems that what remains to be topping the list of strategic priorities for Iranian side is to maintain a level of control and authority over the Strait of Hormuz.

0: we hear from them constantly saying that the situation at this rate is not going to get back to the time prior to the initiation of the war. And also we know that there are talks underway, and there are attempts between Omani and Iranian side indeed to find ways to reopen this strait. Iranian Foreign Minister Abbas Araghchi the other day came out to talk about good progress in that regard. Also the spokesperson for the Ministry of Foreign Affairs is coming out with the same lines, talking about a sort of positive vibe, technically speaking and politically speaking, when it comes to the negotiations between Omani and the Iranian side. They are saying that any trajectory for the ships and vessels to transit through this geostrategically significant choke point should actually fulfill the sovereign rights of the two sides, as well as the national interest of Iranian and Omani side. Also, we know that there are remaining points of contention. However, we are expecting, according to what we hear from diplomatic sources, a possibility for a deal to be reached by the end of today, even though they are putting emphasis that due to the role of some disrupting external factors, there is a possibility for the deal not to be reached.
1: Yemen's Ansarullah Houthis say they've attacked a Saudi oil tanker in the Red Sea. It happened off the coast of Yanbu. The group says it targeted the vessel known as Wafa with a number of ballistic missiles. Last month, the Houthis announced a naval blockade on Saudi shipping in the Red Sea after an attack on Sana'a Airport. Al Jazeera's Yusuf Mori reports from the Yemeni capital.
2: These are long-range precision water-to-land ballistic missiles that are being employed by the Yemeni group. They've used drones before. They've even used hypersonic missiles to target oil tankers attempting to cross Bab al-Mandab from the southern Red Sea, and they've also attacked ships attempting to enter Bab al-Mandab from the Gulf of Aden and the Arabian Sea. The Ansar Allah group is making it clear to Saudi Arabia that this is a blockade for blockade equation. And a lot of people are asking, you know, what does this mean exactly? It basically means that, you know, as long as the Saudi Arabia and its coalition forces are imposing what the Ansar Allah Houthis believe is a blockade on Yemen, mainly the port of Hudaydah, which is the only port under the control of the Yemeni group and a port that is responsible for 80 to 90% of goods that are imported into the country. They believe Saudi Arabia is imposing a blockade on Yemen, and likewise they want to use the same tactics to impose a blockade against all Saudi shipping to prevent Saudi Arabia from exporting oil and also preventing Saudi Arabia from importing, which is why they are also attacking ships that are attempting to import goods, products and cargo ships into Saudi ports.
1: Let's discuss this further now with Wolfgang Pustay, security policy and defence analyst. He's also a former defence attaché for Austria and joins us today from Vienna. Wolfgang, thanks for your time. A lot of progress. Can we go back to the Strait of Hormuz? I know we've just been showing our viewers what's been happening in Yemen. But if we go back to the Strait of Hormuz, a lot of progress with Iran, according to the US president, and a new timeline from the US side. They're saying just a couple of days. Do you believe it?
3: Well, the statements of US President Trump must always take with a little bit caution. His statements are, first and foremost, speeches to his supporters, to the Republican voters in the United States. Next, he is talking to the international audience, including to us. And then he is talking to Iran. With regard to Iran, he wants to keep them in some kind of uncertainty. He wants to make the fog of war even more dense. Maybe he's doing this intentionally, maybe unintentionally, but this doesn't matter. The outcome is the same. So will we see an agreement anytime soon about the Strait of Hormuz? Well, to be honest, I don't know. But if it makes sense, this depends on the content of the agreement. If this agreement contains just some kind of fees for maritime services and maybe for environmental protection, this is certainly okay, also for the United States. This is the same case with the Strait of Malacca, for example. If this includes any kind of arbitrary tolls especially to a higher extent, to a higher amount. This is against the United Nations Convention on the Law of the Sea, Article 45, clearly against this convention. And this would be certainly not accepted by the United States, not by the other leading maritime nations, and not by the shipping companies. Also, because this would be a precedent for other maritime choke points, something they certainly cannot accept.
1: So if then we talk about that language, about what is acceptable language in terms of money changing hands between parties to transit the waterway, what is going to be acceptable? Donald Trump said he wanted a rapid deal. And so, but this is an administration that has also consistently said they want a completely free and open waterway. Are they going to have to not backtrack on those statements, but have a looser interpretation of what that might mean in order to get a rapid deal?
3: Well, I could imagine that the outcome of these negotiations now between Oman and Iran is that for a limited period of time, maybe for the 60 days mentioned in the Memorandum of Understanding, there won't be any tolls. And this brings us already close to the midterm elections in the United States. If there is an extension of this timeline for another 30 days, they would be already behind this deadline of the midterm elections in the United States. So what Trump wants, he wants to avoid some kind of humiliating defeat, some kind of humiliating defeat on the hands of Iran. This means he will certainly not agree to any kind of deal that would harm the prospects of the Republicans in the elections. And if this is a certain likeliness, he would prefer to continue with a low-scale war as it is going on right now. He wants to keep this kind of military campaign out of the sight of the United States citizens. He wants to keep it out of the headlines. And this is the case if there is only a limited number of strikes, especially if he perceives that he needs to retaliate again if Iran attacks ships. So if there is an agreement that does not foresee tolls for the time being right now, I guess he would accept it if this is not linked with a condition that Iran is already again allowed to export oil.
1: Yeah, and so there's a lot of complicating factors. Just quickly before we go, does it appear to you that Iran is holding out and pushing out this timeline with the US to try and get that deal with Oman completely concrete and all I's dotted and all T's crossed?
3: To me, it seems to be that in Iran right now, the hawks have lost some kind of influence. If the outcome is no tolls for about 2 months, this is certainly not in the intention of the hawks in Tehran. So this might be a positive signal. If the outcome is, on the other side, any kind of agreement that foresees permanent tolls for anybody passing through the street, this is not a positive signal. And I don't think that this could be part of any kind of future major arrangement over the outcome of the situation on the Gulf.
1: Wolfgang Pustai joining us from Vienna. Thank you very much.
3: Thank you.
1: The second day of negotiations between Lebanon and Israel are underway in Rome. The talks are focused on the implementation of the US-brokered framework agreement. Under its terms, the Lebanese military is meant to retake control of Israeli-occupied villages. Zeina Khoura reports from Nabatea in southern Lebanon.
4: At the US Embassy in Rome, this week's negotiations between Lebanese government and Israeli diplomats and military officers are about expanding the so-called pilot zone project, where Israel hands over control of areas to the Lebanese military. But even before they began, the U.S. mediator and Israeli officials made clear there would be no further Israeli withdrawals from southern Lebanon until there's a clear and workable process. The Israeli military has withdrawn from one village, Zawtar al-Gharbiyyeh, since the agreement was signed in June. Israel now wants a verification mechanism to make sure the Lebanese army prevents Hezbollah's return. Negotiators are trying to agree on a third party to implement it. Lebanon says Israel's commitment to leave will be tested when pilot zones are chosen in areas under its occupation. The Israeli army has entrenched its military presence in more than 60 villages, but it controls more territory than it actually occupies. Nabati al-Fawa, for example, is among the frontline villages that are no-go areas. Every now and then, the Israeli military targets it to keep people away.
5: In the nearby village of Fartibnit, the Israeli army continues to demolish people's homes. This area is still very much a front line, and that is because of a strategic hill, which is less than a kilometer from here, that overlooks the city of Nabatieh.
4: The Ali al-Tahir Ridge is where the Israeli military believes Hezbollah has underground military facilities. It considers it part of its so-called buffer zone, even though it remains under Hezbollah's control.
5: For Israel, the test is whether the Lebanese army can enter, search,

0: and remove any Hezbollah military asset. If not, the Israeli army may choose to control the Ali Taher Hill by itself. It is a main stumbling block before further Israeli withdrawals can happen.
1: Hezbollah is not a party to the agreement between Lebanon and Israel. It has said it is ready to pull back from areas south of the Litani River in line with previous ceasefire agreements. The Ali al-Tahir Ridge, like the Nabatiya area, is north of that military boundary. It's a stalemate that can reignite a conflict that's not over. Zana Khudr Al Jazeera, Nabatiya, southern Lebanon.
2: Still ahead on Al Jazeera, we meet the dialysis patients in Gaza living with the life-threatening consequences of an Israeli strike on a medical warehouse.
3: Frank assessments.
4: We've heard the President of the United States say that the U.S. has wiped out the entire Iranian Navy, and yet they attack ships seemingly at will.
3: Critical debate.
5: Would you reserve the same condemnation for a state that is found of committing genocide?
6: I don't believe it's committed genocide.
5: So they're all wrong, sir? Including physicians for human rights in Israel? They're all wrong?
3: Informed opinions.
7: There is the sense that the international community has turned its back on Gaza, that Gaza is being deliberately disappeared.
3: Inside story on Al Jazeera.
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9: Discussing the defining issues of our times.
10: The reason that we are able to see so much progress with machine learning is because it is predicated on the exploitation of labor somewhere else.
9: Exploring the implications for the global south as the artificial intelligence revolution accelerates.
10: So where the benefits lie and where the harms lie is very, very far apart. We are betting our entire future on a technology that is fundamentally very unsustainable.
9: Studio B, the AI series on Al Jazeera.

0: You're watching Al Jazeera, a reminder of our top stories this hour. Ukrainian President Volodymyr Zelensky says at least 17 people have been killed and another 44 injured in Russian strikes on Kyiv. Warehouses and other civilian facilities were hit, causing fires. The mayor of Kyiv says rescue teams are still searching for people trapped beneath the rubble. The US president says progress is being made as a diplomatic drive to reopen the Strait of Hormuz intensifies. Donald Trump says there was a full day of negotiations on Tuesday. Iran says it's in talks with Oman but has denied any direct engagement with Washington. Yemen's Ansarullah Houthis say they've attacked a Saudi oil tanker in the Red Sea. It happened off the coast of Yanbu. Last month, the Houthis announced a naval blockade on Saudi shipping in the Red Sea after an attack on Sana'a Airport. Israeli forces have fired stun grenades to disperse journalists during large-scale raids in the occupied West Bank. A handful of reporters have been documenting Wednesday's raids in Qalandia refugee camp. Troops have been patrolling the streets in armoured cars and bulldozers. Soldiers have been seen storming people's houses, forcefully rounding up, arresting and detaining Palestinians. Israeli authorities have also begun stepping up demolitions in the occupied West Bank. Dozens of Palestinian homes in one village have received Israeli demolition or stop work orders. The UN says Israeli forces demolished 44 structures just in the last week of July. Palestinians say it's part of a continuing effort to occupy more land. Here's more from Nida Ibrahim, reporting from the village of Al-Walaja.
1: See this 12-storey building under construction? Israeli authorities ordered Palestinians to stop work on it.
2: And this is the only school in the village of Al-Walaja in the southern occupied West Bank. It's at risk of being demolished, too.
1: All of these homes are part of a recent wave of Israeli demolition threats. 74, to be exact. An unprecedented number, the local council tells us.
3: Most of the residents in Al-Walaja are refugees, displaced from their original village in 1948. And what remained of the village

0: split in two. Then, in 1967, Israel occupied the West Bank and later annexed East Jerusalem. The small village of around 3,000 people was divided up again. Israel annexed the land, but it doesn't want the people. Most residents here hold West Bank IDs and cannot access the lands that were once theirs. This part of the village is now considered occupied East Jerusalem. And this one remains under the occupied West Bank and falls under full Israeli military rule. All residents here are Palestinian. So while they may fall under two different systems, they say the impact is the same. Israeli authorities say people here have never gotten permits to build these homes. And residents say they tried, but they were blocked at every turn. People here say this is not a coincidence. They say banning construction and demolishing homes are part of a strategy that has been in the works for decades to clear the land for annexation. Israeli authorities say these homes are illegal. But look over there. Under international law, that's illegal. Yet it's allowed to expand. And this wall is seizing even more land. But it's Palestinian homes that are being demolished. Since the war on Gaza started, at least 10 homes in Al-Walaji have been razed. The rest of the village fears a similar fate. Nida Ibrahim, Al Jazeera, Occupied West Bank, Palestine.
1: Dialysis is a common treatment used to extend the lives of those with kidney failure. For the best result, patients are usually treated multiple times a week. For the more than 250 patients on dialysis in Gaza, that's becoming almost impossible. And after an Israeli strike hit a warehouse of medical supplies, doctors fear shortages could force them to cut back on treatment for many patients. Moat Al-Khalut reports from Deir al-Balah.
2: An Israeli airstrike on Saturday destroyed two warehouses used to store medicines for Al-Aqsa Hospital in Deir al-Balah. Two other warehouses were damaged. The strike buried critical dialysis supplies, including IV solutions and filters, under a crater more than 10 meters deep. Medical crews managed to salvage some of them from the rubble. But doctors say the attack means they will likely have to reduce how often patients receive treatment.
3: We are now developing plans to reduce dialysis hours and coordinating with the Ministry of Health to refer some patients to other dialysis centers.
2: Rami Abu Mawad and his four brothers all depend on dialysis to survive. He's worried that cutting back on their life-sustaining treatment could increase the build-up of toxins in their blood and have devastating consequences for their family.
4: This powder helps purify the blood and reduce acidity. The filter acts like an artificial kidney. If we can't find it, many patients will not receive dialysis. The number of sessions will be reduced. This will affect my life and my four brothers who need dialysis.
5: Even before Saturday's attack, dialysis supplies in Gaza were already low. And for the kidney patients here now, further disruptions to their treatment schedules make it less likely it will be enough to keep them alive. Muadh Al-Kahlout, Al Jazeera, from central Gaza, Palestine.
1: Nearly 90% of votes have now been counted in the US state of Michigan, but the Democratic Senate primary remains too close to call. Progressive candidate Abdullah Sayed holds a narrow lead over establishment-backed Haley Stevens. Gaza and the US support of Israel have emerged as major issues in the race. Sayed's called Israel's actions in the Strip genocide and wants the US to cut off its military aid. Stevens, on the other hand, says she's a proud pro-Israel Democrat. Our correspondent Kristen Salumi has more from Detroit.
6: Supporters of Abdullah Sayed are leaving in limbo after waiting hours for the election results. But it's 1 a.m., the venue is closing, and it's still too close to call this race. With about 75% of the votes counted, he is ahead of Haley Stevens by about 3%. But neither candidate is conceding, and both candidates have spoken to their supporters.
7: Right now, we are on track to vastly outvote the historical numbers that we should have expected. And that tells you about the kind of movement that we were able to inspire.
8: We knew that this was going to be a close race, and that's exactly what we've got. A close race.
6: Michigan Democrats aren't the only ones waiting for these results. This election has become a flashpoint ahead of the midterm elections in November, when Democrats need to hold on to this state if they have any hope of taking over the majority in Congress. The winner of this race will be up against a President Trump-backed Republican, Mike Rogers, in November. Kristen Salumi, Al Jazeera, Detroit, Michigan.
1: Wildfires are continuing to rage on the outskirts of Spokane in Washington state for a third day. Firefighters say efforts to put out the flames are making progress thanks to cooler temperatures, but the fires have already destroyed hundreds of buildings and forced tens of thousands of people to flee.
9: We were good. We had the river, so we didn't think that could jump the river and make it here. And we were just slowly packing our stuff up. I was making lunch. And then all of a sudden it was level 3. Go now. Go now. Before you, this might have been our last warning. And it was, turns out. Because 2 hours later, our house was gone.
1: Guatemala has raised its alert level after a volcanic eruption forced hundreds of people to leave their homes. Lava and ash has been spewing out of the Fuego volcano since Monday. More than 650 people have had to leave their homes and are now being housed in shelters. Jordan's Football Association president is accusing FIFA president Gianni Infantino of blackmail. Ali bin Hussein says FIFA offered to help solve the association's problems in exchange for an endorsement of Infantino. Infantino and FIFA are yet to comment on the allegations. As always, we have more news on our website, aljazeera.com. Do stay with us. The news continues here on Al Jazeera after Inside Story.
10: Most of the people here have walked for more than a week to get here. More than 1,000 people living in this settlement, and all of these shelters have sprung up within the last 4 weeks. These are the seedlings that grow on the trees. For them to become fully mature like these, it takes about 10 years. Heavy rains can cause floods that put communities underwater. Drought is devastating for agricultural production.
11: How much of a challenge are wildfires to Europe? Rapidly spreading blazes are scorching the continent, destroying forests, farmland, homes, and businesses. They're becoming bigger and more difficult to control. So, what's fueling the flames? This is Inside Story.

0: Hello and welcome to the program. I'm Mohammed Jamjoum. Europe is still burning. From Spain to France and from Italy to Greece, wildfires are destroying everything in their path. Crews work around the clock to contain them, but the fight is far from over. Rising temperatures and prolonged droughts create ideal conditions for the flames to spread rapidly and burn more intensely. Scientists and environmentalists say extreme weather events like this should be a wake-up call for European policymakers, a sign of the challenges that lie ahead. So, how catastrophic could the situation become before the fires are brought under control? We'll talk to our guests in just a moment, but first, this report from Michael Apple.
1: These heavy-lifting helicopters are called water bombers. They're in such demand that landing is a luxury. There's no time to waste. In the forest-covered hills of the village of Velia in western Greece, water bombers fly mission after mission in the battle against wildfires. They're racing to contain the flames spreading near the capital, Athens, where crews have been working for several days. As well as Greece, fires are also burning in parts of France, Spain, and Portugal, with an estimated 330,000 residents and tourists displaced and moved to safety. Between January and the end of July, more than 1,400 detected fires destroyed almost 435,000 hectares of land, releasing about 18 million tons of carbon dioxide into the atmosphere. Hot temperatures, dry vegetation, and strong winds are fueling one of Europe's most severe and destructive fire seasons in recent years.
2: A major effort is underway with lots of emergency personnel. I believe we will succeed, but a big battle is taking place.
1: The damages in France alone are expected to exceed more than $17 billion. And unlike floods and droughts, wildfires are not covered by the state-backed Natural Disaster Compensation Scheme. In parts of the southwestern Gironde region, some people have been allowed to return home, but only to salvage what's left, if anything.
3: We're going to see our house, which completely burned down. I've already seen it, but my partner hasn't, and so the shock will be quite hard. Seeing photos versus reality is not the same. There's nothing left of our house. Our whole life has been wiped out.
1: In Bordeaux, the fires have uncovered a hidden danger: munitions, buried in time, now exploding in the heat. Experts warn that the effects of climate change need to be treated with caution as much as urgency. Heat waves are happening more frequently and lasting longer. Erratic weather events are increasing. Some environmentalists want to use this devastation to drive fresh momentum in calls for greater adaptation, prevention, and crucially, government action. Mike Lappel, Al Jazeera, for Inside Story.
0: All right, let's go ahead and bring in our guests from Lemnos Island in Greece. We're joined by Peliologos Peliologou. He's an associate professor of forest protection at the Agricultural University of Athens. Marta Yebra is in Australia's capital, Canberra. She's the director of the Bushfire Research Centre of Excellence at Australian National University. And in Terrassa, in Spain, we have Carlo Buontempo. He's the director of the Copernicus Climate Change Service. A very warm welcome to all three of you. Thanks for joining us today on Inside Story. Carlo, let me start with you today. We know that it is an exceptionally hot summer throughout Europe. How much are you attributing what is happening right now, including the wildfires, to climate change? How much is climate change supercharging all of these conditions?
4: Well, for sure, climate change is playing a role in some of the extreme weather we have seen, because it's not just the heat in the middle of the summer. Actually, the heat at the beginning of the summer, even at the end of spring, we started with a heat wave in May, followed by a series of heat waves between June and July. But it's also what happened before, because a lot of the impact we are experiencing now, especially in relation to forest fire, have also to do with a relatively warm and wet spring and wet winter that we had before. So as always with climate change is one factor among many, But it's clear that the kind of weather that we are experiencing now is becoming more frequent, more intense. It will last longer, and it will generally happen early in the year as a consequence of climate change. And this is entirely aligned with the expectation made by climate scientists even just a couple of decades ago. As the climate warms up, so a specific region, I mean, in this case, what is in the front pages of the newspaper is the condition in Europe, but you know it was Canada a few years back, or the US in California before. As the climate warms up, this kind of condition will become more frequent. The heat wave will become more intense, will last longer, and will happen early in the year.
0: And Carlo, you're talking about what we see in the headlines, on the front pages of newspapers, the fact that the climate is warming up. Look, we hear a lot that Europe is the world's fastest warming continent, and that is obviously a major factor in contributing to these wildfires at this time. But why? I want to ask you why Europe is the world's fastest warming continent. What are the underlying factors there?
4: Well, as always, is a combination of factors. We have identified some of those. Possibly the list is not complete, but we believe that in the first instance, we are talking about a continent, and we do know that land generally warms faster than the ocean. So when you compare Europe or any other region, land region, with the global average, you compare an area that is covered by land with an area of the globe that is mostly ocean, actually. So you would expect land to warm faster. So this is not specific to Europe, it's specific to any sort of land. When you look at Europe specifically, one of the elements that certainly plays a role is the fact that in the European domain, the geographical domain we call Europe, there is a significant fraction of the European Arctic, and in particular the Arctic Ocean. We do know this is one of the fastest warming regions on the planet, also because of the sea ice albedo feedback. So we lose sea ice, we expose the dark ocean, which has absorbed way more radiation than the relatively bright ice or snow on top, and so exacerbate the problem. There are also other elements, some of which are maybe more indirectly related to climate change. If you look, for instance, at the kind of weather we are experiencing this summer, so this pronounced high-pressure ridge that dominate East, Western, and then Central Europe, well, this kind of event, this kind of circulation patterns have become more frequent in recent years. So certainly this has contributed to a warmer summer in the European domain. And finally, there is a more conjectural argument, but certainly an important one to make, and it's the fact that Europe has been quite good at reducing air pollution. And reducing air pollution also means removing a lot of the particulate matters, the aerosol that is in the atmosphere. This may have actually made our atmosphere more transparent. So while generally a better air quality means is a positive for our health, and certainly this has saved a lot of life, may have at least locally contributed to an increase in the climate change signal. So these are some of the causes we think could be responsible for a warming, a special warming of the European region with respect to other continents.
0: Marta, I saw you nodding along to some of what Carlo was saying. That looked to me like you wanted to jump in and add to the point he was making. So please go ahead.
5: Yes, look, I totally agree that climate change, a global warming, is contributing, but it's not the only factor. But also some of the factors we've been learning in Australia over very painful experience of bushfires, as those that are happening in Australia now, is that we can only rely on suppression alone. So these conditions that we see happening these days mean that we need to fundamentally rethink how we prepare for bushfires. So in Australia, for example, the Royal Commission led for major reforms where we gave a lot more emphasis on nationally coordinated risk information and preparedness, not just on emergency response. So Australia has also invested very heavily in fuel management, including prescribed burning. And we are increasingly recognizing the value of indigenous cultural burning and thousands of years of land management knowledge that these communities have had. So we recognize that these approaches are also very important. But one lesson, again, we have learned is that they are no universal solutions under catastrophic weather conditions, as we have explained before. The effectiveness of these technologies can really be reduced. So they need to be combined with better science and technology for community preparedness and landscape-specific management.
0: Marta, let me pick up a little bit on what you were saying there, because I was reading about the project that you spearheaded, where you and your team brought this combined knowledge from Australia's indigenous communities and you combined it with satellite imagery to help detect where fires are more likely to break out going forward. From your vantage point, could this type of model be applied to Europe in the future to help it combat wildfires?
5: Look, satellite information provides comprehensive information across the landscape on where and when areas in the landscape are prone to fires and ignitions. So this information, of course, is specific to different countries. Different fuels respond differently. But what is important is local knowledge, whether it is indigenous knowledge, is knowledge from land managers in the specific communities. Is local knowledge that can be used to calibrate and validate those estimates from the satellites, because ultimately, satellites provide that comprehensive view at landscape scale, but they are observations that behind have models to produce information. So that information needs to be validated and calibrated by local knowledge. In Australia, we have started to use to work with indigenous communities to cross-calibrate the estimates of the satellite, but also to recalibrate the indigenous knowledge. So indigenous Australia have been observing the landscape flammability for millennia in Australia, and they know very well what indicators are in the landscape that tell them that the land is ready to burn. But with climate change, again, some of those indicators have disappeared or are hard to track. So that's why indigenous communities have also found a great advantages in using this satellite data, because they can see the dynamics of the landscape very clearly and see how the dryness developed over time with warming conditions.
0: Paleologos, from your vantage point, how much of a challenge are wildfires to Europe right now, and why, from your perspective, is the situation particularly bad at this moment?
6: Look, I won't disagree with the colleagues that with what they say earlier, but in Greece we have a different story this year, and this is what surprised me and struck me, and I can say that I was frustrated, because there is no effect of climate change in this fire season. We have a very cool summer. We had a very wet period before the summer, so no heat waves at all. The situation in Greece has nothing to do with the situation we see and experience in the United Kingdom, in France, or in Spain. So we were expecting that we won't have large fires this year. And to my disappointment, we have large fires. And these fires are wind-driven, and are wind-driven by winds that have been talk about them for centuries. So we know that these winds happen every summer in Greece. So it is one of the usual cases of winds, and we have large fires, almost mega fires, that burn our landscapes. If you see the map, you can see that a lot of fires happen in the vicinity of Athens, around urban center, where people live and where people have more pressure, not only for the touristic business, but also for recreational use. So we see a very strong correlation with where people live. And we know for a fact that most of the fires that happen in Greece, more than 70%, happen due to negligence or to some sort of human activities. And another 20%, that is something that hasn't been talked much, and recently we start pushing forward this so that we can protect our forests, is the fires that are created by the network of transmission, the power, including the networks, the private networks that transmit the power from the renewable energy sources. We have a documented case now in Greece that one of these networks created a fire that gets out of control. So although we have normal conditions, we have more ignitions on the landscape. And this ignition happened because people don't have the risk awareness that they should have. They still not realize that things have changed. Things in Europe were different 50 or 70 years ago. People used to live in the villages. Now half of the population of Greece lives outside Greece. I know many of my friends that are moving to Australia or to other parts of other continents. So we see a depopulation of the landscape. These people and their forefathers used to live the same in Spain, the same in France, and the same in Italy, used to live in these landscapes, used to manage the forest without the help of the state. They have their donkeys, they have their goats, they remove the fuel from the forest. Now all these places are abandoned. And after the abandonment, the forest and the nature encroach and takes over the place that used to be taken over from nature by the people. So we have denser forests, more fuels, and combined with climate change, we get uncontrolled fires that we cannot stop. Not a single, and this to conclude, not a single firefight mechanism can stop a fire like the one that happened in France that created this spherocumulonimbus nimbus that creates its own weather. It's impossible to throw water. It's impossible to do a lot of things. So you have to wait for the conditions to change, and that's a major problem.
0: Carlo, I see you're reacting to what Paleologos is saying, so please go ahead.
4: Yeah, I mean, I completely agree. It's always a combination of factors, and there are many factors that have nothing to do with climate change, including the change in the landscape, in the use of the landscape, in the population, in the management of the forest. These are all very important elements modulating the risk. At the same time, it's clear that the climate we are experiencing now, let alone the one that will come in 10 or 20 years from now, is a climate that has very

0: little parallel to the one with in which our ancestors lived. We are fundamentally in a different world. If you look at the heat waves that hit the UK early this year, you know, we're talking about 40 degrees in southeast England in May or early June. That's completely unprecedented. If you look at the heat wave or even the forest fire that have hit northwestern France, Brittany, or even the Netherlands, these are not regions that were historically prone to forest fire and became at risk also because the condition in which we are living now, the temperature, but also the level of drought in some of this region, actually have very little resemblance or parallel with historical conditions. So I guess this also links back to the Australian experience to some extent, because there is somewhat a limit in what our indigenous knowledge, even in Europe, can teach us, because we are out of our experience, out of our historical setting. And so we need to rely more on the information coming also from other sources. I mean, we are talking about satellite before, but more and more we need also to rely on the elaboration of this information coming from satellite through modeling, through supercomputing, through exercise that give us an imperfect, but still useful and usable guidance on what may lay ahead. And I think that's part of the opportunity we have here. I mean, the situation is dire in many respects. It's very challenging. It's probably one of the biggest challenges we have ever faced as a species. And still, we are not blind in front of it. We never had so much information, so much high-quality information that can guide our action. We do know some of what will happen next. Not everything. It's still, you know, in many respects, a challenge to make predictions for the future in any field. In the field of meteorology and climate change, actually, we are better than in other fields. We have a bit of a glimpse of what might happen next. And I think as a society, we can take better advantage of this incredible information we have in guiding our actions.
1: Marta, Carla, they're saying that society should be taking better advantage of the information at our disposal, and I see you reacting to that. What do you say? What are the steps that need to be taken in order to mitigate all this going forward?
2: Well, I think, as my colleague said, there is a lot of information, but sometimes it is harder to get that information into the hands of the people that it actually needs. And that's because it takes a lot of time to build confidence in new information and new systems. We do a lot of work on emerging technologies. And when it comes to emerging technologies, there is a lot of new technologies that now can be used to predict the fires and detect fires early. Of course, one of the issues we could address is to get to the fires early, not let them grow to this catastrophic size. So the earlier we get into the fires, the higher the chances of an initial attack success while it's small. So there are a lot of technologies out there, but and most of them are very promising. So I think the technology is growing very quickly. But another aspect of the coin is how those technologies can be trusted, can be evaluated, can be benchmarked with current technologies or practices that are used in emergency services. So again, they can build trust to make specific decisions. And for that, we need very long-term partnerships to integrate these technologies into the operations. And of course, that cannot happen in the middle of an emergency. That needs to happen out of the emergency when the land managers have time to test and trial these technologies. But it is also true that the funding periods for technological developments and implementation usually comes after the disasters. And we don't learn enough to make sure that is the times where we are in the calm without disasters where we need to work harder into this integration and evaluation of technologies so we get better prepared for the disasters.
1: Palaiologos, we heard earlier in Michael Apple's report that there are, of course, environmentalists who would like to use the devastation that we're all witnessing in order to build momentum in calls for greater adaptation, prevention, government action. Do you think that we're going to be seeing that happen?
3: It's a story that we hear every summer, after summer in Greece. And although we've seen that a lot of progress have been made, most of the times when the winter comes, people tend to forget. During the momentum now, we can push to get some new funding or some different approach in how we manage fire. But I'm afraid that people forget very fast, and we should not let them forget what happened, especially in Western Europe. It is time to take more measures, and we need not to focus on the boutique project. That's my biggest fear. There are a lot of projects being funded across Europe, but they are very wrong in terms of scale. Their scale is so low, so out of the scale of a fire, that it cannot match the fire when it happens, and it cannot make a difference. So we are throwing money away without making a big difference. And the big difference can happen only if we start thinking about taking landscape measures. Again, when the people used to live in the villages and all around Europe, all around, I live in an island now, it has 70,000 people. It used to have more than 40,000 people. People were packing all the island. So there was much competition and everybody took care of their own land. Now this land, who gonna manage it? The state needs to step in and take the responsibility of managing these landscapes. But the amount of money that we require to do this landscape fuel treatments or the change of landscape to make it more resilient, they are enormous, and we need people. And my biggest fear is that because we don't have people, we will start asking for money, and a lot of consortiums ask for money, that eventually they won't make the change as it should be. So my suggestion is that the National Forest Service agencies or the National Fire Management agencies need to focus on where, using the technologies, and we are using technologies like fire simulations, we are using modeling, we are using scenario planning tests, how we're going to allocate in the best possible way with a limited funding the treatment so that we can make the biggest difference, to focus on certain areas and start picking the low-hanging fruit. Let's go to the areas that need our attention first, around Bordeaux, around Athens, and then we move next year in next area, in another area, in another area, so that we can treat the landscape at a level that it can become resilient. If you treat at the levels lower than the nature and the fire wants, then you will have fires that you cannot stop with suppressing operations.
1: I'm sorry to interrupt you. I mean, you're talking about potential worst-case scenarios here and the fears you have going forward. I just want to ask you a little bit more about that. We only have a couple of minutes left. How much worse might this current catastrophe get before all of this is brought under control or before, you know, precise measures are taken to stop this from happening going forward?
3: We have, if the trend continues like that, for example, in the past 7 years in Greece, we lost almost 500,000 hectares of forest. If we continue with that trend and we start getting fires in higher elevation systems where they are not fire adapted, then we're going to lose much of the forest that they don't have the capacity to regenerate. So we need to act fast. We don't have much time. Again, around Athens, there was fir forest, a forest that takes more than 100 years to regenerate. It burned during the 2007. No forest is there now. There are some other forests that they have more regeneration capacity. So we need to act fast if we want to save these high elevation forests or ecosystems or protected areas that they do not have the capacity to regenerate. Otherwise, we will lose this ecosystem and all the benefits and the ecosystem services that come from this area. So we don't have much time. We need to not focus only on the suppression. We are spending too much on suppression, and we need to spend maybe half of this money in prevention, because for 1 euro that we spend in prevention, we save 10 euros from suppression and 100 euros from the reparation and all the rehabilitation effects that we need to take. So the prevention is the only strategy. Mm. Otherwise, we're going to fail.
1: All right. Well, we have run out of time, so we're going to have to leave the conversation there. Thanks so much to all of our guests, Palaiologos Palaiologou, Marta Yebra, and Carlo Buontempo. And thank you, too, for watching. You can see the program again anytime by visiting our website at aljazeera.com. And for further discussion, go to our Facebook page. That's facebook.com/AJInsideStory. You can also join the conversation on X. Our handle is @AJInsideStory. For now, that's it for me, Mohammed Jamjoum, and the whole team here. Al Jazeera's coverage continues in just a moment. Stay tuned.

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1: The relationship between legacy news media and the president is incredibly tense.
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6: The U.S. military's Black Hawk helicopters swooped to a low altitude, and soon after we took off, this happened.
7: I'm sitting in what used to be someone's home. People coming back to the Yarmouk camp will have to deal with destruction like this.
8: Anger is high, frustration is high, because they do not believe the police is doing justice by not declaring the incident which happened, killing three Kurdish refugees.
7: These waters might recede in a few weeks, but climate change is here to stay.
9: 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Al Jazeera, from the front lines to the newsroom to you.
10: The ousting of Bangladesh's former prime minister in 2024 ushered in new elections along with a surge of fake news. Amidst the upheaval, a journalist launches an independent organization to debunk falsities and train a new generation of fact-checkers in the fight for his nation's democratic future. Witness Bangladesh's Truth Seeker on Al Jazeera.
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11: Iranians are saying that if the Omanis reject this proposal, then the Strait of Hormuz is going to remain closed.
5: With detailed coverage.
12: There has been a relative shift in Israel's military campaign in Gaza as more airstrikes are now being concentrated on central Gaza.
5: From the heart of the story.
13: This is what the Israeli army has done across southern Lebanon. Airstrikes, artillery shelling. But the Israeli military also deliberately blew up homes.

0: Hello, I'm Anna Burns-Francis. This is Al Jazeera, live from Doha. The top stories this hour: Russian strikes kill 17 people in Kyiv, while Ukrainian airstrikes hit another warehouse in Russia, causing a huge fire.
1: They want to talk. The funny thing is they never mention that. They always say, we're not talking.
0: Donald Trump says there's been progress in talks with Tehran. Iran and Oman are pushing toward a deal to allow ships through the Strait of Hormuz. As talks continue between Israel and Lebanon, we report from a frontline town that's now become a no-go area for many Lebanese locals. An Israeli strike on a medical warehouse in Gaza endangers more lives by destroying dialysis equipment for kidney patients. Also ahead, Michigan's Democratic Senate primary is still too close to call. It's a race with major implications for the party's approach to Israel. Ukrainian President Volodymyr Zelensky has called on allies to provide more missile interceptors to his country. That's after a barrage of Russian strikes killed at least 17 people and injured another 44 in the capital, Kyiv. Rescue workers have been working for hours to put out fires caused by the attacks. Russia says the strikes targeted transport and distribution centres used for military supplies. Zelensky says all of the targets were civilian-owned and not part of the war. Ukraine, meanwhile, is continuing its drone strikes on warehouses belonging to the Russian retail giant Wildberries. A column of smoke was seen coming from a warehouse in the Tula region after the latest attack. At least one person was injured. More than a dozen Wildberries facilities have been targeted over recent weeks. Kyiv says they're used to provide equipment for Russia's military. Audrey McAlpine was at the site of one of the attacks in Kyiv.
2: We're here at one of the many sites that was hit across Kyiv last night, the majority of them being, as President Zelensky said, civilian-owned warehouses. In this case, we're at Nova Poshta, which is a privately owned postal company. You can see here behind me some of that damage. A missile hit this structure, killing three people, three workers who were inside of it, and damaging over 10,000 parcels. You could first hear

0: those successive explosions were. Nearly 20 people were killed in the capital from these attacks. It's the second attack in just the last few days here. And people really, I guess it's become just part of almost regular life. I spoke to one Ukrainian young woman yesterday, and the very first thing that she asked me was, do you think there will be another attack tonight after a warning from the U.S. State Department? And that just really goes to show how part of the psyche it is here. Every few days, if there's not yet another massive attack, people are really living just in anticipation of that.
1: And Yulia Shapovalova has more on the drone strikes in Russia.
2: According to the Ministry of Defense, the Russian military carried out a massive strike on Kyiv and the Kyiv region overnight using high-precision weapons and long-range strike drones. According to the department, several logistics facilities in Kyiv were hit, which, as they said, were used for the storage and distribution of components for drones as well as other goods used for military purposes. The department added that in the Black Sea, south of Odessa, three dry cargo ships were hit as well, carrying weapons and military equipment for the armed forces of Ukraine. But at the same time, Ukraine retaliates. Last night, it was striking back. The Russian Ministry of Defense once again reported that it had intercepted and destroyed 475 Ukrainian drones over various regions and territories of Russia. Ukraine once again attacked an oil refinery, this time around in Ufa, in Bashkortostan. It's in the Urals, hundreds of miles away from the Ukrainian border. Also, a drone crashed on the territory of the Wildberries sorting center, distribution center in the Tula region, not far away from Moscow. A fire broke out there, and firefighters are still working at the scene. The work of the center has been suspended. An evacuation has been carried out at the facility, but still one person has been injured, and two apartment buildings were damaged in the Tula region as well. So basically, Ukraine has been constantly targeting Russia's Wildberries platform. This is, this is the biggest online retailer in Russia. It targets its warehouses and logistics centers to bring Russia to the negotiating table.
1: U.S. President Donald Trump says progress is being made in a diplomatic push to reopen the Strait of Hormuz. The strategic waterway is a major point of contention between Washington and Iran.
3: A lot of progress has been made. What? And they called me and they said, please, let's talk. They want to talk. The funny thing is they never mentioned that. They always say, we're not talking. But they called, they wanted to talk, we've been talking, they want to make a deal, they do not want to be hit. This was the biggest hit since World War II, as I said. They did not, and they saw it happening. They saw all the goods being loaded. They saw everything. They knew exactly what was happening. And I think it'd be very smart to make a deal. We'll see what happens. They had a very good day. The negotiations were good. The stock market was up tremendously over the last three, 4 days.
1: Iran says Omani-mediated talks on managing the Strait of Hormuz are focused on creating safe inbound and outbound lanes for shipping. Around a fifth of the world's oil and liquefied natural gas shipments used to pass through the waterway. Any breakthrough could help ease tensions in the Gulf and help stabilise global energy markets. For now, though, traffic through the strait is still severely limited. According to maritime analytics firm Kepler, only 8 vessels transited the waterway on Tuesday. Before the war, nearly 140 ships passed through every day. Yemen's Ansarullah Houthis say they've attacked a Saudi oil tanker in the Red Sea. It happened off the coast of Yanbu. The group says it targeted the vessel known as Wafa with a number of ballistic missiles. Last month, the Houthis announced a naval blockade on Saudi shipping in the Red Sea after an attack on Sana'a Airport. Al Jazeera's Yusuf Mori reports from the Yemeni capital, Sana'a.
4: These are long-range precision water-to-land ballistic missiles that are being employed by the Yemeni group. They've used drones before. They've even used hypersonic missiles to target oil tankers attempting to cross Bab al-Mandab from the southern Red Sea, and they've also attacked ships attempting

0: attempting to enter Bab al-Mandab from the Gulf of Aden and the Arabian Sea. The Ansar Allah group is making it clear to Saudi Arabia that this is a blockade for blockade equation. And a lot of people are asking, you know, what does this mean exactly? It basically means that, you know, as long as the Saudi Arabia and its coalition forces are imposing what the Ansar Allah Houthis believe is a blockade on Yemen, mainly the port of Hudaydah, which is the only port under the control of the Yemeni group and a port that is responsible for 80 to 90% of goods that are imported into the country. They believe Saudi Arabia is imposing a blockade on Yemen, and likewise they want to use the same tactics to impose a blockade against all Saudi shipping to prevent Saudi Arabia from exporting oil and also preventing Saudi Arabia from importing, which is why they are also attacking ships that are attempting to import goods, products, and cargo ships into Saudi ports.
1: Let's go now to our correspondent in Tehran. Tohid Asadi joins us to discuss the situation with negotiations between Iran and the US. Tohid, what appears to be Iran's strategy here in terms of getting a deal done to reopen the strait?
2: Well, at this point, from what we hear from the Iranian side, it seems that the geostrategically significant choke point of the Strait of Hormuz stands as one of the key priorities when it comes to any negotiated settlement between Omani and the Iranian side, not only in that, but also in a larger context when it comes to potentiality for negotiations between Iran and the United States. But speaking of the talks between Omanis and Iranians, Tehran is coming out with some positive indications, saying that good negotiations has been underway, progress has been made, and the two sides are trying to find ways to reopen this trade, and points of contention are there. For example, when it comes to the trajectory within which, through which, indeed, ships and vessels can transit through the Strait of Hormuz, Iran in that regard is trying to implement a level of control and authority, strategically very much important for the country in this very intricate situation. And they are saying that this trajectory should actually be in a way to make sure that the sovereign rights as well as the national interest of the Iranian side are going to be fulfilled. And also, we know from what we hear from the spokesperson for the Ministry of Foreign Affairs, saying that the talks between Iran and Oman in that regard are moving smoothly, and also positive assessments based on the technical and political aspects of these negotiations. But in the larger context, again, we know that the United States is a key element, a key factor at work when it comes to this intricate situation. The prospect of the talks in that regard is overshadowed by the future of the Strait of Hormuz. And also, we know that when it comes to another controversial issue, which is the naval blockade by Americans, Iranians have serious concerns, considering it as one of the prerequisites when it comes to any potential reopening of the strait.
1: Yeah, they are all issues to be discussing. Given the time frame, President Trump said he wanted a rapid deal. The administration in America is hinting that may be within the next day or so. How likely does that seem from the Iranian side, Tohid?
2: Well, pertaining to the talks between Omani and Iranian side, we've got some sources here in Tehran saying that a deal could be within reach even by the end of today or tomorrow, but still they are talking about, quote-unquote, some disrupting factors in that regard, saying that there is a potentiality for a deal even not to be reached at the end of the day. But in a larger context, again, speaking of a time frame for the talks between Iran and the United States, we have to consider this one as a prerequisite for initiation of the talks, revival of negotiations, and getting back to the memorandum of understanding that was signed and sealed in Islamabad earlier, which was supposed to pave the way for diplomacy to be tried for the remaining controversies. But let's keep in mind, the entirety of the talks between the United States and Iran is engulfed by a cloud of mistrust in Tehran pertaining to any rapprochement, as they're saying that the United States is not fulfilling their commitments based upon previous deals, and they faced unprecedented campaigns of airstrikes while they were already involved in negotiations. The entirety of the atmosphere is marked by three important factors or features, let's say. First, the ambiguity of the situation. We are dealing with a limited period of ceasefire. We are not sure how long it's going to take. And that is the second factor, which is the breakability of the situation. And last but not the least, the complexity of the situation, as we know that, speaking of the prospect of the talks between Tehran and Washington, we are dealing with a relatively long list of controversial issues, such as the Strait of Hormuz and the naval blockade, and also the war reparations that Iran is looking for, the sanctions, the removal of actually frozen assets, the security assurances, and the Iran's regional relations, nuclear dossier, and all the controversies in that regard, and even other further issues. Whether or not the two sides can sit down to resolve all these complicated issues, or on the horizon we can expect another round of confrontation, is something that we have to keep waiting.
1: Tohir Dasadi joining us from Tehran. Thank you. All right, let's bring in Wolfgang Pustay now, security policy and defence analyst, also a former defence attaché for Austria, who joins us live from Vienna. Wolfgang, thanks for your time. There's some reporting that Oman is under pressure from the US, from Saudi Arabia, from European countries to accept Iran's current proposal that it wants to control both ways of the shipping through the strait in some regard. Is there a danger to Oman accepting that agreement?
3: I'm sure there is pressure on Oman for each and every side. There is no doubt about it. But Oman is certainly also aware, or at least the others are making it aware, that any kind of deal with Iran is also some kind of precedent for any other maritime choke points. So if in this agreement there is they accept tolls by Iran on ships passing in through the Strait of Hormuz, this might be used also as a precedent for other straits. Let's say for the Strait of Malacca, where there are currently some kind of fees for using the strait and for maritime aid and others. But there might be also some tolls on other straits. Let's think, for example, about the Strait of Taiwan, which has a much bigger dimension. So I'm pretty sure that all the maritime powers, not only the United States, want to avoid a precedent over the Strait of Hormuz with regard to imposing tolls to the ships passing through.
1: You've also argued previously that economic pressure remains Washington's most effective tool against Iran. It's not an isolated position, but it hasn't worked yet. And I'm wondering how much longer the US would have to wait, given the effect it's having on other global economies. And I'm thinking of a headline that's only come through in the last hour or so, that Kenya now seeks $450 million of World Bank loans to offset the shock of the Iran war. It's not just Iran that would be under economic pressure. It is the rest of the world if we have to wait for economic sanctions to impact Iran, would it not be?
3: Yes, this is certainly of concern to us. I would not bet that this is fully a concern to President Trump. Actually, as we have seen in the past, his vulnerability to international pressure is quite limited. But what this might trigger, that all those other important customers of oil and of gas from the Arab Gulf might also start some kind of diplomatic initiatives to pressure both, and also in particular Iran, to find an agreement. Especially an agreement that would be also to the in the interest of, let's say, India and China, namely to open the street without any kind of tolls. So, yes, the global situation is certainly of concern, but I don't think that this will be the decisive element to pressure President Trump to accept the rules of the game by Iran.
1: Can we talk about the relativeness of the other growing conflict in the region, that in the Gulf of Aden between the Houthis and Saudi? Is that going to complicate efforts at this stage, or is it threatening to complicate efforts that maybe come later?
3: Well, the conflict at this Bab el-Mandeb is a very interesting one. The Houthis have obviously fully understood that this is right now a window of opportunity for them. They have already blocked the Bab el-Mandeb from 2003 until 2005, I would say, to a limited outcome. They didn't really benefit from this, and they were also not able to force Israel to stop the war in Gaza. Right now, the situation is entirely different. The Bab el-Mandeb is particularly for Saudi Arabia the only one option to export oil, as the Strait of Hormuz is by and large blocked. right now, with a blockade of the Bab el-Mandeb, the pressure on Saudi Arabia to accept some conditions, some demands from the Houthis is much more important, much more efficient than it was before. Therefore, I guess, yes, both theaters are linked, but the Houthis are also following, in the meantime, their own interests.
1: It does cause a problem, though, for Saudi Arabia, doesn't it? Is it going to have to lean on President Trump to help in some way?

0: Well, I think, yes, Saudi Arabia certainly needs some American support, and I'm pretty sure they are getting it already, particularly with regard to intelligence and targeting support. But the military power of Saudi Arabia should be sufficient to deal with the Houthis and to protect ships, but not against ballistic missiles. Let me stress, Saudi Arabia has established a maritime coalition of 14 nations that should protect the ships passing through the Bab el-Mandeb. 14 nations sounds great, but actually there is only one navy, the Navy of Qatar, which has four ships, four missile corvettes that are able to intercept anti-ship ballistic missiles, and maybe a second one, the Egyptian Navy, that's not for sure. So Saudi Arabia has quite a lot of capabilities on the military side, not sufficient to protect ships. But more important, it could impose a full and a total blockade, not what's going on right now, a full and total blockade over the territories of the Houthis, not only on the sea, but also on the land and in the air. And this might make the situation for the Houthis much more difficult.
1: Mm. All right. Thank you very much, Wolfgang Prüster, joining us from Vienna. The second day of negotiations between Lebanon and Israel are underway in Rome. The talks are focused on the implementation of the US-brokered framework agreement that was signed in June. Under its terms, the Lebanese military is meant to retake control of Israeli-occupied villages. Zeina Khoda reports from Nabatea in southern Lebanon.
2: At the US Embassy in Rome, this week's negotiations between Lebanese government and Israeli diplomats and military officers are about expanding the so-called pilot zone project, where Israel hands over control of areas to the Lebanese military. But even before they began, the U.S. mediator and Israeli officials made clear there would be no further Israeli withdrawals from southern Lebanon until there's a clear and workable process. The Israeli military has withdrawn from one village, Zawtar al-Gharbiyya. Since the agreement was signed in June, Israel now wants a verification mechanism to make sure the Lebanese army prevents Hezbollah's return. Negotiators are trying to agree on a third party to implement it. Lebanon says Israel's commitment to leave will be tested when pilot zones are chosen in areas under its occupation. The Israeli army has entrenched its military presence in more than 60 villages, but it controls more territory than it actually occupies. Nabati al-Fawa, for example, is among the frontline villages that are no-go areas. Every now and then, the Israeli military targets it to keep people away. In the nearby village of Fartibnit, the Israeli army continues to demolish people's homes. This area is still very much a front line, and that is because of a strategic hill, which is less than a kilometer from here, that overlooks the city of Nabatiye. The Ali al-Tahir Ridge is where the Israeli military believes Hezbollah has underground military facilities. It considers it part of its so-called buffer zone, even though it remains under Hezbollah's control. For Israel, the test is whether the Lebanese army can enter, search, and remove any Hezbollah military asset. If not, the Israeli army may choose to control the Ali Tahir Hill by itself. It is a main stumbling block before further Israeli withdrawals can happen. Hezbollah is not a party to the agreement between Lebanon and Israel. It has said it is ready to pull back from areas south of the Litani River in line with previous ceasefire agreements. The Ali al-Tahir Ridge, like the Nabatiye area, is north of that military boundary. It's a stalemate that can reignite a conflict that's not over. Zeina Khoda, Al Jazeera, Nabatiye, southern Lebanon.
1: Israeli forces have fired stun grenades to disperse journalists during large-scale raids in the occupied West Bank. A handful of reporters had been documenting Wednesday's raid in Qalandia refugee camp. Troops have been patrolling the streets in armoured cars and bulldozers. Soldiers have been seen storming people's houses, forcefully rounding up, arresting and detaining Palestinians. Nida Ibrahim has this update from Qalandia in the occupied West Bank.
3: We are now inside the main street, inside the refugee camp, and we can see how Israeli forces have been moving from the entrance of the camp to go to several shops, several homes around this area. They've been disrupting life, but also giving demolition threats against certain facilities, including a car wash near where we are right now. They've also been shutting some stores in an area known to be as part of the Jerusalem

0: Jerusalem municipality boundaries. This area is outside the Israeli separation wall. It is here inside the occupied West Bank, but technically it falls under the jurisdiction of the Jerusalem municipality because it illegally annexed occupied East Jerusalem. And sometimes we see the Israeli forces coming here, shutting down some supermarkets, some business stores, some shops here and there, saying that they lack the proper permits. Of course, that's an excuse that the Israeli forces always use to try and disrupt Palestinians' ability to make money, to make a living. And part of how they disrupt the daily life, we've seen how Israeli forces, since they've raided the Qalandia refugee camp late on Tuesday, we've seen how they continue to intimidate people, but not only that, they've been seen assaulting young men, assaulting people who have nothing to do with the raid for no reason evident whatsoever. But this is part of living under Israel's occupation. Even journalists who are covering this raid, one of them this morning has been beaten up and assaulted by the Israeli soldiers. And also just now we've been reporting on this raid, and we've seen the Israeli forces using stun grenades in a way to try and disperse journalists and prevent them from telling the story of what's happening. So again, exactly we don't know why the Israeli forces are here. Are they here to conduct a large-scale demolition? Are they here to conduct intelligence information? Are they here to conduct arrests? Or just simply to remind Palestinians that they can raid refugee camps, that they can raid any place they want, whenever they want. These raids have been averaging 50 raids per day across the occupied West Bank in the past few weeks. This is an uptick. This is a surge in the number of raids when we talk about the number that we've been reporting in the past few years, which was 40. But these raids continue to escalate tension in the occupied West Bank and make people unsafe even inside their own homes.
1: Dialysis is a common treatment used to extend the lives of those with kidney failure. For the best results, patients are usually treated multiple times a week. For the more than 250 patients on dialysis in Gaza, that's becoming almost impossible, especially after an Israeli strike hit a warehouse of medical supplies, and doctors now fear shortages could force them to cut back on treatment for many patients. Moet Al-Kalut reports from Deir al-Balah.
2: An Israeli airstrike on Saturday destroyed two warehouses used to store medicines for Al-Aqsa Hospital in Deir al-Balah. Two other warehouses were damaged. The strike buried critical dialysis supplies, including IV solutions and filters, under a crater more than 10 meters deep. Medical crews managed to salvage some of them from the rubble. But doctors say the attack means they will likely have to reduce how often patients receive treatment.
3: We are now developing plans to reduce dialysis hours and coordinating with the Ministry of Health to refer some patients to other dialysis centres.
2: Rami Abu Mawad and his four brothers all depend on dialysis to survive. He's worried that cutting back on their life-sustaining treatment could increase the build-up of toxins in their blood and have devastating consequences for their family.
4: This powder helps purify the blood and reduce acidity. The filter acts like an artificial kidney. If we can't find it, many patients will not receive dialysis. The number of sessions will be reduced. This will affect my life and my four brothers who need dialysis.
5: Even before Saturday's attack, dialysis supplies in Gaza were already low. And for the kidney patients here now, further disruptions to their treatment schedules make it less likely it will be enough to keep them alive. Muadh Al-Kahlout, Al Jazeera, from central Gaza, Palestine.
1: Gaza has held the largest mass funeral in its history. More than 100 members of two extended families were killed in an Israeli airstrike in 2023. Their bodies were only recently recovered from under the rubble, and they're finally being laid to rest, offering those who are still alive some sense of closure. Hani Mahmoud has more from the funeral held in Gaza City.
6: 112 coffins laid out, ready for burial. One of the largest funerals ever held in Gaza. The dead killed in an Israeli airstrike in 2023. For nearly 3 years, these families have lived with the horror of knowing where their relatives lay, but being unable to reach them.
7: Today, our emotions are deeply mixed. This has reopened a wound that has remained with us for the past 3 years, a wound that will never truly heal.
6: Israeli restrictions on heavy equipment made the area inaccessible until last month. Civil defense teams worked for 136 hours, moving concrete slabs and twisted metal. We're at the site where 112 bodies of children, women, and elderly were recovered after nearly 3 years. For most families, a funeral comes soon, right after a loved one dies. But in this case, it has nearly taken 3 years for the family members, for the Civil Defense Department to recover the bodies from under massive level of rubble. And the delay did not happen because the family chose to wait, but because the damage was so extensive and resources so limited. Relatives, friends, and neighbors from across Gaza took part in the funeral. For many, it marks an end of years of uncertainty and suspended grief.
7: We are relieved that we can finally say goodbye to our loved ones, honor them, and lay them to rest.
6: The Civil Defense Agency says more than 8,000 bodies are still believed to be buried beneath the rubble.
3: Our current resources and equipment are not enough to recover all of the victims. We need more equipment and greater capacity.
6: For these families, the ceremony is unlikely to raise the trauma of that day or the days that followed. But after nearly 3 years, finally, they have laid their loved ones to rest. Hani Mahmoud, Al Jazeera, from Gaza City, Palestine.
1: Still ahead on Al Jazeera. A record heat wave in South Korea. The president is calling it a national disaster.
8: In its exploration of how and why societies descend into genocide, Al Jazeera Untangles concludes with the ongoing horrors in Palestine.
9: As an Israeli, we know that Amalek means kill everyone.
10: We really have to get out of our comfort zones and try and understand more about the other.
8: Gaza, a genocide unfolding on Al Jazeera.
11: There are no airports nearby, and all the roads leading to this part of the country are impassable right now. The reason why all of this is so valuable for the drug traffickers is that it has a direct access to the river and from here to the port. From here they take the drugs to the ships. Just a cigarette and a few matches. You can set fire to the bush and the twigs that are everywhere here. A lot of people have been wearing masks on their faces saying, we are all Evo Morales. We are all you.

0: You're watching Al Jazeera, a reminder of our top stories this hour. Ukrainian President Volodymyr Zelensky says at least 17 people were killed and another 44 injured in Russian strikes on Kyiv. Warehouses and other civilian facilities were hit, causing fires, and the mayor of Kyiv says rescue teams are searching for people trapped beneath the rubble. The US president says progress is being made as a diplomatic drive to reopen the Strait of Hormuz intensifies. Donald Trump says there was a full day of negotiations on Tuesday. Iran says it is in talks with Oman but has denied any direct engagement with Washington. And Yemen's Ansarullah Houthis say they've attacked a Saudi oil tanker in the Red Sea. It happened off the coast of Yanbu. Last month, the Houthis announced a naval blockade on Saudi shipping in the Red Sea after an attack on Sana'a Airport. David DeRoche is a former Pentagon director of Arabian Peninsula Affairs and says it's Iran that needs to stop its attacks against civilian shipping in the Strait of Hormuz.
1: To attack a neutral in the idea that they would force another country to do what you want them to do is pretty close to a textbook definition of a war crime. And if, you know, but Iran clearly, geography gives Iran the ability to disrupt the sea lanes when they want to do it. That will happen whether it's recognized or not. Whenever Iran feels it can do it, it will do it because geography is like the Terminator. You can't bargain with it and it doesn't feel remorse. So Iran has that ability if they choose to exercise it and pay the consequences in it. I think the bigger issue here in the short term is to restore the rights, the ancient rights, really, that neutral civilian shipping can transit in the sovereign waters of a country other than Iran without the threat of Iranian attack. I think that's the baseline for an agreement, and then everything else. Some sort of agreement that leads to Iran formally announcing that it will cease to attack neutral civilian shipping, whether in Omani waters or in international waters, is really what's needed here. The insurance market, this is not a military problem. This is a commercial problem of insurance. The insurance market needs to have confidence that Iran will cease attacking civilian shipping, and then normal trade will presumably resume to the benefit of all of the Gulf littoral partners, to include Iran, as well as their trading partners.
0: More than 95% of votes have now been counted in the U.S. state of Michigan, but the Democratic Senate primary race remains too close to call. Progressive candidate Abdul El-Sayed holds a narrow lead over establishment-backed Haley Stevens. Gaza and the U.S. support for Israel have emerged as major issues in the race. Sayed's called Israel's actions in the Strip genocide and wants the US to cut off its military aid. Stevens, on the other hand, says she's a proud pro-Israel Democrat. Our correspondent Kristen Salumi has more from Detroit.
2: Supporters of Abdul El-Sayed are leaving in limbo after waiting hours for the election results. But it's 1 a.m., the venue is closing, and it's still too close to call this race. With about 75% of the votes counted, he is ahead of Haley Stevens by about 3%. But neither candidate is conceding, and both candidates have spoken to their supporters.
3: Right now, we are on track to vastly outvote the historical numbers that we should have expected. And that tells you about the kind of movement that we were able to inspire.
4: We knew that this was going to be a close race. And that's exactly what we've got. A close race.
2: Michigan Democrats aren't the only ones waiting for these results. This election has become a flashpoint ahead of the midterm elections in November, when Democrats need to hold on to this state if they have any hope of taking over the majority in Congress. The winner of this race will be up against a President Trump-backed Republican, Mike Rogers, in November. Kristen Salumi, Al Jazeera, Detroit, Michigan.
0: Some Democratic politicians in the United States are describing the recent socialist movement as a political liability. The debate is only amplifying attacks from Republicans. As Matthew Torres explains, they're ramping up the party's anti-communism message.
5: The midterm elections could shift the balance of power in Congress, but they're also testing Democrats. President Donald Trump is capitalizing on divisions between the party's left-wing progressives and moderates.
6: It should make it easier for Republicans because most of the nation is composed of sane people.
5: Trump is portraying recent Democratic Socialist primary wins to argue the party is moving so far left, they're communists.
6: And the Democrat communists want to let the Marxists into power, bankrupt your families and leave you totally undefended with wide open borders, but we will not let that happen to our country.
5: The Democratic Socialists of America have endorsed dozens of local, state, and federal candidates. The group supports policies including abolishing ICE, police, and prison systems, granting amnesty to immigrants regardless of status, eliminating the Senate, and allowing permanent residents to vote.
7: They want to take your hard-earned money away from you and make sure that that hard-earned money goes to help somebody else.
5: Establishment Democrats have either distanced themselves or publicly criticized the movement as they try to win over independent voters. The National Republican Congressional Committee announced it is targeting 36 Democrat-held House districts across 18 states that it says are embracing a radical socialist agenda.
8: It's incumbent upon all of us to get the truth out there about the threats that we are facing as a country with these radical people that want to bring this horrific ideology here.
9: There are Democrats who are dismissing concerns that the socialist movement could hurt the party in the midterm elections and are pushing back on anyone who generally identifies liberals as socialists. Meanwhile, supporters say progressive candidates are winning because they are running on issues that voters care about most and are accusing Republicans of using the division as a distraction. Matthew Torres, Al Jazeera, Washington.
0: An anti-migration group in South Africa is threatening to go door-to-door in parts of Johannesburg. Its members are demanding local police and government carry out mass deportations of immigrants without valid permits. Organisers blame undocumented foreign nationals for high crime rates, growing unemployment and a declining standard of living. Rights groups say there's little evidence to support the claims. Similar demonstrations have taken place across the country in recent months. Some have turned violent. Thousands of foreigners have already left as a result of the protest action. Nomzamo Zondo is with the Socioeconomic Rights Institute of South Africa and says the government's failure to implement social welfare is a big contributor to the hostility towards foreign nationals.
10: Our experience has been the challenges that relate to the cost of living, housing conditions, crime have been escalating, but that's not been due to the presence of migrants in the country. In effect, in our experience, migrants ease issues around the cost of living. For instance, many locals, many South Africans rely on the informal economy, which at this point in South Africa is mainly provided by migrants. Beyond that, the challenges relating to housing are due to state failure to implement its own policies. And so even in relation to health, where we have seen attempts to push migrants away from the health system, we are aware that those challenges have come from corruption that even the state has admitted. Protection at this point would be expected from the police themselves. And maybe the fact that they are leading or co-organizing the march provides that protection. We have been calling, amongst others, for community members to also provide safety for each other. There are groups that are mobilizing to ensure that that happens. In Hillbrow, unfortunately, where we are now, I think the community mobilization attempts have not reached a stage where we can be assured that the community will be able to keep all of its members safe. And therefore, it is a call for law enforcement to provide that safety.
0: The European Union's agreed to provide emergency aid to Spain to strengthen its border security. It held an emergency meeting after more than 70,000 people crossed into the Spanish territory of Ceuta in North Africa. Most have since gone back to neighbouring Morocco. Interior ministers agreed the increase in arrivals required a coordinated response. They also discussed increasing support from the EU's border agency, Frontex, and increasing cooperation with Morocco to prevent more people from crossing. Despite calls from some governments for tougher measures, there was no collective decision on applying border controls with Spain. Rebecca Collard has more from Berlin.
11: After days of rising tensions among EU member states over the issue of migration, really spurred by this incident where tens of thousands of people crossed into this small Spanish territory on the north coast of Morocco, today's meeting for EU interior ministers was clearly an attempt to bring down those tensions and also to show a united face on the issue of migration. I will say this incident that started on Thursday really spurred the migration issue again here, but this is a very long-standing issue and long-standing divisions among European Union member states, really going back to 2015, 2016, where we saw around 1 million people cross irregularly into the European Union. But of course, these images that we saw from Ceuta really did ratchet up these tensions and saw a lot of accusations, especially against Spain, about their ability to control the border. Now, today we heard a lot more of a conciliatory tone from both EU member states, but also from the EU commissioner. The real question that remains is exactly what happened last week. So we heard that, it was possibly related to smuggling operations or misinformation online. And the EU commissioner for migration was specifically asked about whether or not, other external third parties had perhaps encouraged this migration. And he did. He said at the moment, this investigation is continuing. Rebecca Collard, Al Jazeera, Berlin.
0: A wildfire in the southern Netherlands has burned through a nature reserve and the latest sign of extreme conditions in Europe spreading further north. In the past month, Greece, Spain, France and the UK have all battled major wildfires. 2026 is already among the four warmest years on record globally, and Western Europe's recorded its hottest June ever. Milena Veselinovic reports.
12: This forest fire is burning further north than usual in the Dutch province of Limburg. Crews have been brought in from across the region to help quell the latest in a string of wildfires to sweep across Europe this summer. In Greece, swathes of land have been scorched, leaving a trail of devastation stretching for miles.
13: Our soil is burning. Our house may not have been burned, but our soil is burning when we look at that.
12: The battle to contain the flames is still being waged. With winds easing, helicopters are taking advantage. The effort is beginning to pay off. But the area around the capital, Athens, remains at high risk. The intense heat is also taking its toll on Europe's rivers. Here on the Rhine in Germany, water levels have fallen to a record low. Usually, this is a busy commercial waterway, but traffic has slowed to a trickle. And in Poland, the extreme heat has left rivers running low too, with a lack of rain worsening the impact. Further south in Hungary, the Prime Minister visited the country's only nuclear power plant on Tuesday. It's running at just 10% of capacity because the Danube levels are too low to provide enough water to keep it cool, though conditions are expected to improve.
14: There's already light at the end of the tunnel because the meteorology predicts a cold front for Friday and the temperature will drop significantly. Until then, however, there will be very hot days.
12: As climate change makes extreme heat more frequent, Europe's landscape is increasingly being shaped by fire and drought. Milena Veselinovic, Al Jazeera.
0: Wildfires are continuing to rage on the outskirts of Spokane in Washington state for a third day. Firefighters say efforts to put out the flames are making progress thanks to the cooler temperatures, but the fires have already destroyed hundreds of buildings and forced tens of thousands of people to flee.
15: We were good, we had a river, so we didn't think that could jump the river and make it here. We were just slowly packing our stuff up. I was making lunch. And then all of a sudden it was level 3. Go now. Go now. Before you, this might have been our last warning. And it was, turns out. Because 2 hours later, our house was gone.
0: South Korea's president ordered the government to step up support for people affected by a record heat wave. President Lee Jae-myung's calling it a national disaster after scorching conditions were blamed for 19 deaths. Relief efforts are already being rolled out with a focus on the elderly and poor. Jack Barton reports from Seoul.
16: Residents of low-income Seoul neighborhoods are among the hardest hit by the record-breaking heat wave. The government has responded with mist machines and cash handouts to subsidize energy bills for those in poor neighborhoods with air conditioning, a luxury the homeless do not have.
17: It's so hot that I just keep lying down. I can't do anything. There's nothing I can do. I just lie there.
16: Firefighters hose down narrow alleys in a bid to keep them cool. It's all part of President Lee Jae-myung's directive to treat the heat wave as a national emergency. Across the city and in many parts of the country, people have been told to stay indoors, and many are complying.
18: It's lunchtime in downtown Seoul, a normally busy time in an always bustling area. But there are no queues outside the food trucks, which are largely idle. And in the cafes, always overbrimming with office workers and tourists, there are more empty chairs than customers.
16: Many of them now spend the break dunking their feet in this downtown stream. This summer has broken records for highest temperature and the most days above 40 degrees Celsius. That troubling trend doesn't end at sunset.
18: This year, South Korea has

0: already set a new record for the number of nights with temperatures above 25 degrees, and summer is not over yet.
1: The heat has caused blackouts in some parts of Seoul, forcing people to sleep in cars or seek cool spots like this pool beside the Han River.
2: When I stay at home, I get so bored because it's hot. I came here with my mom to play in the pool, and it's so much fun that I almost forgot about the heat.
1: Next to the pool is the site of the Han River Festival, which is still technically on, even if no one is attending. The festival campsite is now empty. Center stage, a handful of people from a nearby apartment block trying to beat the heat. Jack Barton, Al Jazeera, Seoul.
3: Returning now to our story on the negotiations to end the war between the United States and Iran. A senior diplomatic source has told Al Jazeera, quote, in the negotiations with Oman, only one or two issues remain unresolved and they do not appear to be particularly complex. The source added that provided there is no malign interference by other parties, an agreement could be reached as early as today or tomorrow. They went on to say the Strait of Hormuz has not been closed due to the differences between Iran and Oman. Therefore, any closure or reopening of the strait will depend on any actions by the United States that are deemed to violate international law. The source said that as of now, there are no plans for Foreign Minister Araghchi to travel to Islamabad. However, depending on how the diplomatic process develops, such a visit may be scheduled at a later stage. Military forces in Taiwan have begun annual live fire exercises. This year's 10-day training is designed to test the army's ability to sustain defence operations for 24 hours, as well as to test new military equipment. Taipei gets most of its weapons from the United States. It comes as China increases its military activities around Taiwan in recent years. Beijing claims Taiwan as a breakaway province and has never ruled out using force to bring it under its control. Still ahead on Al Jazeera. He won the hearts of football fans across the world. Now Cape Verde's goalkeeper has signed a major deal. We'll tell you all about it coming up.
4: Discussing the defining issues of our times.
5: The reason that we're able to see so much progress with machine learning is because it is predicated on the exploitation of labor somewhere else.
4: Exploring the implications for the global south as the artificial intelligence revolution accelerates.
5: So where the benefits lie and where the harms lie is very, very far apart. We are betting our entire future on a technology that is fundamentally very unsustainable.
4: Studio B, the AI series on Al Jazeera.
6: The world's top business stories.
7: Are we looking at a strong possibility of a global financial crisis? What is on the horizon for the world?
6: From global markets and economies.
8: China's putting laser-like focus on building up that middle class in Africa.
6: To understand how it affects our daily lives.
9: Prime Minister there is saying spend more money in India, buy less imported. Is this sort of voluntary austerity likely to actually work?
6: Counting the cost on Al Jazeera.

0: Israeli authorities have been stepping up demolitions in the occupied West Bank. The UN says Israeli forces demolished 44 structures just in the last week of July. Palestinians say it's part of a continuing effort to occupy more land. Here's more from Nida Ibrahim, reporting from the village of Al-Walaja.
1: See this 12-storey building under construction? Israeli authorities ordered Palestinians to stop work on it.
2: And this is the only school in the village of Al-Walaja in the southern occupied West Bank. It's at risk of being demolished, too.
1: All of these homes are part of a recent wave of Israeli demolition threats. 74, to be exact. An unprecedented number, the local council tells us. Most of the residents in Al-Walaja are refugees, displaced from their original village in 1948. And what remained of the village was split in two. Then, in 1967, Israel occupied the West Bank and later annexed East Jerusalem.

0: The small village of around 3,000 people was divided up again. Israel annexed the land, but it doesn't want the people. Most residents here hold West Bank IDs and cannot access the lands that were once theirs. This part of the village is now considered occupied East Jerusalem. And this one remains under the occupied West Bank and falls under full Israeli military rule. All residents here are Palestinian. So while they may fall under two different systems, they say the impact is the same. Israeli authorities say people here have never gotten permits to build these homes. And residents say they tried, but they were blocked at every turn. People here say this is not a coincidence. They say banning construction and demolishing homes are part of a strategy that has been in the works for decades to clear the land for annexation. Israeli authorities say these homes are illegal.
1: But look over there. Under international law, that's illegal. Yet it's allowed to expand. And this wall is seizing even more land.
0: But it's Palestinian homes that are being demolished. Since the war on Gaza started, at least 10 homes in Al-Walaji have been razed. The rest of the village fears a similar fate. Nida Ibrahim, Al Jazeera, Occupied West Bank, Palestine.
2: FIFA's embattled president Gianni Infantino has summoned senior leaders of football's governing body to a crisis meeting in Morocco. Infantino has faced mounting criticism in recent weeks from both inside and outside the organisation. It came after an aborted plan to sell off a stake in FIFA events like the World Cup to private investors. Footballing federations in Asia, Europe and America all spoke out against the idea. Infantino is due to run for re-election next year. Meanwhile, Jordan's Football Association president's accusing the FIFA president of blackmail. Ali bin Hussein says FIFA offered to help solve the association's problems in exchange for an endorsement of Infantino. Gianni Infantino and FIFA are yet to comment on the allegations. The goalkeeper of Cape Verde, who won over millions of fans during the FIFA World Cup, is beginning a new life in Chile. Rosinha, as he's known, has signed with Chile's largest club, Colo-Colo. And Latin American editor Lucia Newman reports from San Diego.
3: From a barely known goalkeeper from a tiny African island to a World Cup sensation, Cape Verde's 40-year-old Josimar José Evora Díaz, or Vozinha as he's known, has crossed the Atlantic and the Andes Mountains to play in Chile. Commentators called him the Wall and the Miracle Keeper as Cape Verde, a nation of just 500,000, emerged as the public's hero at the World Cup, especially when Vozinha stunned fans with a string of saves in an opening match against Spain and then later against Argentina. Now he's signing up with Chile's first division club, Colo-Colo.
4: I have always, deep inside, aspired to play in a large club, so when Colo-Colo, the largest one in Chile, offered me a contract, I had no doubt. I've always admired Chile's players, like Salas and Valdivia, and I know that the Chilean league is very competitive.
3: Vozinha had last played for a second division team in Portugal and earlier for clubs in Angola, Cyprus and Slovakia.
5: Vozinha's arrival here to play with Chile's most popular club is seen as a sort of consolation prize of sorts for a country that hasn't qualified for the World Cup since the 2014 championship in Brazil. And for Vozinha, it's not a bad deal either. His income will now increase from $10,000 to $50,000 a month.
3: Al Jazeera asked the club's president how they managed to get permission for the goalkeeper to maintain his nickname on his jersey, something against the rules.
6: For him, it was very important to continue using his nickname. So Vozinha managed something that hadn't happened for a long time. He united all Chile's premier clubs, who voted unanimously for him to use his name on his jersey.
3: And with that, the goalkeeper, who has become a household name among football fans, seems to have everything he needs as he prepares for his debut later this month. Lucia Newman, Al Jazeera, Santiago.
2: That's it from me, Anna Burns-Francis. For this news hour, my colleague Rob Matheson will be back in a moment with more of the day's news. Stay with us.
7: Perception is validation.

0: what we see. But in one lifetime, we cannot see everything. We rely on the experiences of others and the legacies of previous generations. Without testimony, we would know very little. Witness. Documentaries that open your eyes on Al Jazeera.
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2: Russian ballistic missile attacks have been mounting over the last several weeks, and casualties along with them.
1: With detailed coverage.
3: The country has already seen a heavy pounding rain in certain cities, and everybody is now taking preparatory measures in order to prevent another catastrophe.
1: From around the world.
4: Keiko Fujimori will now take up residence here. She will be Peru's ninth president in 10 years.
5: As Israeli attacks on Gaza intensified, the lead doctor of Kamal Adwan Hospital refused to abandon his patients. Despite intimidation, personal injury, and the loss of his own son, he was unwavering. Faultlines investigates the targeting of Gaza's healthcare system and the raid that led to his arrest. The disappearance of Dr. Abu Safiya on Al Jazeera.
6: It's not just personal property, but also infrastructure that now needs fixing, from power lines to water mains to roads and bridges. Police say the 98 people arrested will face misdemeanor charges ranging from criminal trespass to resisting arrest. There's an intense security presence outside of the federal courthouse where international media are packing the sidewalks. So are demonstrators, some of them celebrating Maduro's arrest, others calling for his release.

0: Hello, I'm Rob Matheson. This is Al Jazeera live from Doha. The top stories this hour. An Iranian diplomat tells Al Jazeera a deal with Oman on managing the Strait of Hormuz could be agreed in the next 24 hours. U.S. Democratic candidate Abdul Al-Sayed says he's won the Michigan Senate primary, calling it a victory for the many versus the money. But the vote is still too close to call. Russian strikes kill 17 people in Kyiv, while Ukrainian airstrikes hit another warehouse in Russia, causing a huge fire. As talks continue between Israel and Lebanon, we report from a frontline town that's now become a no-go area for many Lebanese locals. An Israeli strike on a medical warehouse in Gaza endangers more lives by destroying dialysis equipment for kidney patients. Going to begin with some breaking news. A senior Iranian diplomat has told Al Jazeera that a deal with Oman on reopening the Strait of Hormuz could be reached as early as Wednesday or Thursday. He said, in the negotiations with Oman, only one or two issues remain unresolved, and they do not appear to be particularly complex. Provided there is no malign interference by other parties, an agreement could be reached as early as today or tomorrow. Now, for now, traffic through the strait is severely limited. According to the maritime analytics firm Kepler, only 8 vessels transited the Strait of Hormuz on Tuesday. Before the war, nearly 140 ships passed through every day. Al Jazeera's Tawhid Asadi is joining us live now from Tehran. So diplomatic sources telling Al Jazeera only one or two issues left between Iran and Oman. Tell us what you know.
1: Well, this is something that we have been hearing from Iranian sources over the past few days, specifically from Abbas Araghchi, the foreign minister of the country, talking about good progress being made when it comes to the talks between Iran and Oman. But speaking of the latest, I had the chance to talk to one of the high-ranking officials at the Ministry of Foreign Affairs, according to whom I can say that they are saying in the negotiation with the Omani side, as you mentioned, only one or two issues are remaining unresolved, and he also continued to say that they don't appear to be that much complicated. And also he said that provided that there is no malign interference by other parties, an agreement could be within reach as early as today or tomorrow. And also, speaking of the situation at the Strait of Hormuz, we had almost similar statement that we have been hearing from the Iranian side. They're saying that the Strait of Hormuz is not closed due to disagreements between Omani and Iranian side, but due to the American actions in the region. And on that, he said, a closure or reopening of the strait will depend upon any action by the United States that are deemed to violate international law.

0: today between Iranian and Omani side, potentially that could pave the way for the revival of the talks between Iran and the United States. However, up until this moment, according to what we hear from diplomatic sources, such a trip has not been scheduled for the Iranian foreign minister Abbas Araghchi to pay a visit to Islamabad.
1: Tohid, thank you very much indeed. Tohid Asadi there talking to us from Tehran. Yemen's Ansarullah Houthis say they've attacked a Saudi oil tanker in the Red Sea. It happened off the coast of Yanbu. The group says it targeted the vessel known as Wafa with a number of ballistic missiles. Last month, the Houthis announced a naval blockade on Saudi shipping in the Red Sea after an attack on Sana'a Airport. Earlier, U.S. President Donald Trump said that progress was being made in that diplomatic push to reopen the Strait of Hormuz.
2: A lot of progress has been made. What? And they called me and they said, please, let's talk. They want to talk. The funny thing is they never mentioned that. They always say, we're not talking. But they called. They wanted to talk. We've been talking. They want to make a deal. They do not want to be hit. This was the biggest hit since World War II, as I said. They did not. And they saw it happening. They saw all the goods being loaded. They saw everything. They knew exactly what was happening. And I think it'd be very smart to make a deal. We'll see what happens. They had a very good day. The negotiations were good. The stock market was up tremendously over the last 3-4 days.
1: Joining us from Washington, D.C. is John Bolton. He's a former U.S. ambassador to the United Nations, and he formerly served as a U.S. national security advisor to President Donald Trump in his first term. So we're very grateful to you for being with us on Al Jazeera. I want to get your assessment of how much the U.S. may have been involved in this deal, which publicly, at least, appears to be only between Iran and Oman.
3: Well, I think the administration was very much involved in it behind the scenes. What Trump wants here has nothing to do with the geostrategic environment in the Middle East. He wants the price of gasoline to American consumers to come down. And I think what he seems to be agreeing to here is a 60-day pause that will not settle any outstanding differences, but will allow toll-free traffic to resume through the Strait of Hormuz, which could result in a lot of oil and gas coming out and during that period of time. So that I'm sure was the interest that that the U.S. was following. And if this deal comes through and it lasts for 60 days, that will be a boost for Trump in his efforts to get gas prices to consumers in the U.S. down.
1: You've made no secret of the fact, sir, that you regard Iran as a threat to the U.S. and to peace in the Middle East as well. Is there anything about this deal, and we don't yet know what the details of the deal are, but is there anything to give you any sense of optimism?
3: Not particularly. Look, this deal obviously has nothing to do with international law like the Iranians keep talking about. The Strait of Hormuz is an international waterway which should be open to the innocent passage of all commercial vehicles. And what they're trying to do is assert hegemony over the Strait of Hormuz. That violates a fundamental principle of freedom of the seas for the United States. And for the Gulf Arab states, I would think it would be totally unacceptable to put their fate in the hands of Tehran.
1: For many years, you've also been quoted as saying that Iran should be attacked, the regime should be overthrown because you regard it as a threat. Now, at the urging of Israel's Prime Minister Benjamin Netanyahu, Donald Trump has done just yet that, and yet the regime remains, and Iran now seems to have more leverage than it did before. Is there any part of that strategy that you might rethink now?
3: Well, I don't think that's what Trump did to begin with. Number one, Netanyahu believed that the regime in Tehran should have been overthrown in the first term, too. And I don't think he had anything different to say to Trump in the second term to persuade him. So he didn't. Trump didn't act at Netanyahu's urging. It's not at all clear Trump's objective was regime change. I tried to persuade him to adopt that goal in the first term and failed. I don't know what his goal is here. And number three, I think the U.S. and Israeli strikes did enormous damage to the Iranian military-industrial complex and decimated its top leadership. I think part of Iran's problem today is it doesn't have a functioning government. It has a group of civilians like the president and the foreign minister and the speaker of the parliament who want to try and find a diplomatic solution to preserve themselves on the one hand, and then you have the Revolutionary Guard and elements of the guard that do pretty much what they want to do. So what's happening?

0: happening here apparently is an agreement by some of the civilians in Tehran with Oman and with the other parties. We'll see how long it lasts. Mm.
1: You've warned before that if Iran's regime survives a confrontation, then it would rebuild its nuclear and military capabilities. Are you seeing anything now that might change that view?
0: No, I think if anything, there is evidence that's at least it's been reported in the public press that the Iranians have resumed activity at Pickaxe Mountain near Natanz. I don't doubt it. I think the pieces of the government in Iran have never abandoned their strategic objective of getting nuclear weapons. That hasn't changed. I think the way this is developing, we'll simply see the attacks of March and April as a big exercise in mowing the lawn in Iran, and within some definable period of time, we're going to be right back to where we were before with the nuclear threat, the threat of Iran's terrorist proxies, and now the threat of hegemony over the Strait of Hormuz coming back to be a problem for everybody concerned.
1: Mm, and Iran has continued to perplex successive U.S. governments for many years. Why is it, do you think, that the U.S. and other governments around the world as well seem to find it so difficult to get a handle on the way that Iran works?
0: Because I think most democratic governments are not run by medieval religious fanatics. And I think the depths of the ideology that the regime in Tehran pursues are things many Westerners simply don't understand. It's obviously led to problems, most particularly for the people of Iran who are so oppressed by this regime.
1: Critics of Donald Trump and the war in Iran are suggesting that really Donald Trump is just, and the Trump administration is looking for a way out of this conflict. In the event that there is an agreement between Iran and Oman with regard to the Strait of Hormuz, do you hold any faith that further negotiations would actually achieve what Donald Trump is intending to achieve, which is a restriction in Iran's nuclear capabilities, its military capabilities, and some degree of control of over its oil production, for example?
0: No, I don't think the Iranians are ever going to agree to any of that. They'll never stop trying to get nuclear weapons. That's why if the conclusion is pretty straightforward. If you can't stop the objectionable behavior of a regime like this, pursuing nuclear weapons, supporting terrorism on a worldwide basis, their behavior doesn't change. You either accept that behavior and live with the danger, which I think is unacceptable, or you change the regime.
1: We really appreciate you giving us your time on Al Jazeera, sir. Ambassador John Bolton, former U.S. ambassador to the United Nations, formerly served as U.S. National Security Advisor to President Donald Trump. So thank you very much indeed.
0: Thanks for having me.
1: U.S. progressive candidate Abdul Al-Sayed has claimed victory in the Democratic Senate primary in Michigan, even though the official result is yet to be announced. The race between Sayed and establishment-backed Haley Stevens has exposed deep divisions within the party. Sayed says Stevens outspent him by 11-1, with spending from the pro-Israel lobbying group AIPAC and corporate special interests reaching record levels. Gaza and U.S. support for Israel were major issues in the race. Sayed has called Israel's actions in the Strip genocide, and he wants the U.S. to cut off its military aid. Stevens, on the other hand, says she's a proud pro-Israel Democrat. Our correspondent, Kristen Salumi, has more from Detroit.
2: Supporters of Abdul Al-Sayed are leaving in limbo after waiting hours for the election results. But it's 1 a.m., the venue is closing, and it's still too close to call this race. With about 75% of the votes counted, he is ahead of Haley Stevens by about 3%. But neither candidate is conceding, and both candidates have spoken to their supporters.
3: Right now, we are on track to vastly outvote the historical numbers that we should have expected. And that tells you about the kind of movement that we were able to inspire.
4: We knew that this was going to be a close race. And that's exactly what we've got. A close race.
2: Michigan Democrats aren't the only ones waiting for these results. This election has become a flashpoint ahead of the midterm elections in November, when Democrats need to hold on to this state if they have any hope of taking over the majority in Congress. The winner of this race will be up against a President Trump-backed Republican, Mike Rogers, in November. Kristen Salumi, Al Jazeera, Detroit, Michigan.
1: Mike Hanna is joining me now live from the White House. So, still pretty close to call in Michigan. The progressive candidate is claiming the win. How does the president, Donald Trump, feel about all of this?
5: Well, President Trump has unleashed an astonishing tirade in an interview with the U.S. media, describing what he calls as socialists as filthy and dirty. He goes as far as to call them communists. Now, what this is all about is that this is the progressive wing of the Democratic Party, where Abdul El-Sayed's probable win indicates that there is a trend underway towards the more progressive branch of the Democratic Party. We've seen it in Denver, we saw it in New York, and now it appears, although the result is still too close to call, that it's going to happen in Michigan. Now, President Trump is latching onto this as a basically an argument why the Democrats should not win in the midterm elections in November. He is now unleashing this tirade of angry language directed to Democrats as a whole, and he's attempting to persuade the voters that the Democrats have moved left, that it would be safer for them to vote for the Republican Party. So these words that President Trump is uttering in response to what's happening in Michigan is very much what is likely to be his game plan in the months leading into those midterm elections.
1: Yeah, let's talk about those. In less than a month, the midterms are going to be happening. How does it look for President Trump and the Republicans heading in there?
5: Well, some would argue that it looks somewhat bleak, and the reason for this is, A, the ongoing war in Iran, which is why President Trump has been so eager to try and get an off-ramp from that, and then the consequences of that. The economy within the U.S. has suffered terribly because of this ongoing war. Energy prices have increased, the cost of living has gone up, despite the president's denial that this is in fact happening. So, yes, there is a surge of disapproval towards the president resulting from that ongoing war, and that could very likely manifest itself in those midterm elections with voters voting with their feet in terms of their disapproval of the administration. President Trump, however, says this is not the case. He continues to maintain that the Republican Party will do well, that the Republican Party will maintain its majority in both the House and the Senate. However, the opposition leaders are absolutely insistent that that is not going to be the case. They see a change in leadership in both the House and the Senate, and there is that possibility in the midterms. But the question will remain as to what extent that progressive wing of the Democratic Party is enough to either prevent a schism within the Democratic Party, which would be potentially fatal, or create a degree of unity within the Democratic Party, essentially that the party broadens its tent to include more of different political persuasions. But at this particular stage, most observers believe the outcome for the Republicans could be bleak in November.
1: Reporting there from the White House, that's Mike Hanna. Thank you very much indeed. Ukrainian President Volodymyr Zelensky has called on allies to provide more missile interceptors to his country. And that's after a barrage of Russian strikes killed at least 17 people and injured another 44 in the capital, Kyiv. Rescue workers have been working for hours to put out fires caused by the attacks. Russia says the strikes targeted transport and distribution centers used for military supplies. Zelensky says all of the targets were civilian-owned and not part of the war. Meanwhile, in Russia, Ukraine is continuing its drone strikes on warehouses belonging to the retail giant Wildberries. A column of smoke has been seen coming from a warehouse in the Tula region after the latest attack. At least one person has been injured. Over a dozen Wildberries facilities have been targeted in recent weeks. Kyiv says they're used to provide equipment for Russia's military. Audrey McAlpine was at the site of one of the attacks in Kyiv.
6: We're here at one of the many sites that was hit across Kyiv last night, the majority of them being, as President Zelensky said, civilian-owned warehouses. In this case, we're at Nova Pochta, which is a privately owned postal company. You can see here behind me some of that damage. A missile hit this structure, killing three people, three workers who were inside of it, and damaging over 10,000 parcels. You could first hear the sounds of these ballistic missiles making impact just after 12:30 last night, and around 30 missiles were launched in total in the span of about an hour. If you can just imagine how loud and frequent those successive explosions were. Nearly 20 people were killed in the capital from these attacks. It's the second attack in just the last few days here. And people really, I guess it's become just part of almost regular life. I spoke to one Ukrainian young woman yesterday, and the very first thing that she asked me was, do you think there will be another attack tonight after a warning from the U.S. State Department? And that just really goes to show how part of the psyche it is here. Every few days, if there's not yet another massive attack, people are really living just in anticipation of that.
1: Yulia Shapovalova is joining us now from Moscow. What has Russia had to say about last night's attacks, Yulia?
7: The Ministry of Defense has reported that last night the Russian military carried out a massive strike on Kyiv and the Kyiv region using high-precision weapons and long-range strike drones. According to the department, several logistics facilities in Kyiv were hit, which, as they said, were used for the storage and distribution of components for drones, as well as other goods used by the military. The department also added that three Ukrainian dry cargo ships were hit carrying weapons and military equipment intended for the Ukrainian army. It happened in the Black Sea, south of Odessa. But actually, Ukraine has retaliated. And last night, 475 Ukrainian drones were destroyed over various regions of Russia by air defense forces. Ukraine once again attacked an oil refinery in Bashkortostan, more than 1,000 kilometers away from the Ukrainian border. Also, a drone crashed on the territory of a Wildberries distribution center in the Tula region. Wildberries, as you know, is Russia's biggest online retailer, and a fire broke out there. One person has been injured, and in total, 107 drones were shot down over the Tula region overnight. So Ukraine continues its attacks deeper into Russia's territory, trying to force Russia to bring this war to an end.
1: And I understand there's been an attack on the head of a drone factory. What more do we know about that, Yulia?
7: Yes, his name is Vladimir Tkachuk. He is the developer of a certain type of drones and a blogger, an author of a very popular pro-war channel on Telegram. And he actually was injured in a car explosion near the city of Yekaterinburg in the Urals region. He's currently in intensive care in critical condition, and Tkachuk's driver has died. The car exploded actually not today, but yesterday on August the 4th in a settlement some 25 kilometers from Yekaterinburg, as I said. And judging by some photos we can see on social media, his car burned down completely. Last Wednesday in Tula, another attempt was made on the life of Andrei Cherizov, also a drone manufacturer, and a known person shot that businessman three times at the entrance of a residential building, and that man was hospitalized in critical condition. So at the moment, no one has taken responsibility for neither of those attacks, but as we know that these people are closely connected to the warfare, and basically they are involved in drone manufacturing, and basically they are involved in the war propaganda as well.
1: Yulia, thank you very much indeed. Yulia Shapovalova there talking to us from Moscow. In the last few minutes, the Israeli military says it's begun conducting strikes in southern Lebanon in response to what it's calling a blatant violation of the ceasefire by Hezbollah. Zeina Khodr is joining me now on the phone from Beirut. What more do we know, Zeina?
8: Well, the Israeli army is reporting as we speak that they are conducting what they're calling precision airstrikes in southern Lebanon. We still do not have a lot of information about where these strikes are happening. The only information we have so far is that there's been a drone attack in the village of Tibnin. Now, Tibnin is just north of the zone that Israel occupies in southern Lebanon. Residents have returned to that village. Earlier, just less than an hour before these strikes began, the Israeli army issued a forced evacuation order for the village of Mansouri. Mansouri also just north of that occupation zone. In fact, half of that village is under Israeli occupation. Now, the Israeli army is saying that this is in response to, quote, a blatant violation of the ceasefire by Hezbollah. It doesn't provide further details, but in the past few hours, what we understand is that at least two Israeli soldiers and another critically injured, with a number of other soldiers wounded, in an IED explosion in a booby-trapped building in Majd al-Silim. Now, Majd al-Silim is a village close to Mansouri, but it is a village occupied by the Israeli army. There is no presence of Hezbollah there. So you have this explosion which caused casualties among Israeli soldiers. And following that, you have this forced evacuation order, and now the Israeli army conducting airstrikes, what they're calling precision strikes. Now, the situation in southern Lebanon has been precarious, despite the fact that there has been a reduction in the intensity of the conflict, a reduction in violence in recent weeks. There has been intermittent Israeli airstrikes, artillery shelling, mainly targeting these villages along the front line, the villages just north of the zone Israel occupies. And this is happening while Israeli and Lebanese diplomats and military officers are holding further negotiations in Rome to try to implement their framework agreements.
1: This is going to call into question the ceasefire itself, of course. I would imagine also it's going to create tremendous pressure on the people who have returned to their homes in these villages, thinking that they would or they could at least be safe because the ceasefire up until this point has broadly been holding.
8: Yes, this has been a concern for the hundreds of thousands of people who have returned to their homes across southern Lebanon. Yes, hundreds of thousands of others cannot return to their villages because they're under occupation, but many others have, and some of them are trying to, you know, pick up the pieces of their lives. But in the back of their minds, they are well aware that this conflict is not over. Despite this ceasefire agreement, like we mentioned, there have been intermittent attacks. The framework agreement, the Lebanese and Israeli diplomats and military officers really bogged down in technical discussions. There's been little progress in implementing that agreement. And many people in southern Lebanon do not trust the Israeli army. They believe that the Israeli army is not committed and will continue targeting as long as Hezbollah remains armed. And even though Hezbollah has said that it is ready to pull back from area south of the Litani River, which is a military boundary or considered a military boundary, Hezbollah is refusing to do so north of the Litani River. And then, of course, you have the regional angle. People here are concerned that any regional escalation could affect the Lebanon front. So, yes, the hundreds of thousands of people who spent months in shelters, in tents, they've returned home, many of them to destroyed and ruined villages. But on the back of their minds, they're worried that, you know, the conflict could escalate at any time.
1: Zeina, thank you very much indeed for bringing us up to date on that. Zeina Khod has been talking to us on the phone from Beirut. Let me just remind you the story that we're covering at the moment. In the last few minutes, the Israeli military has said that it has begun conducting strikes in southern Lebanon in response to what it calls a blatant violation of the ceasefire by Hezbollah. As Zeina was just explaining, we don't yet have any more details about what that blatant violation could be. We're going to be covering this story in the coming hours. Stay with us on Al Jazeera. We'll bring you more information as we get it. We're going to move on, and Israeli forces have fired stun grenades to disperse journalists during large-scale raids in the occupied West Bank. handful of reporters have been documenting Wednesday's raid in Hollandia refugee camp. Troops have been patrolling the streets in armored cars and bulldozers. Soldiers are storming people's houses, forcefully rounding up, arresting and detaining Palestinians. And Israeli authorities have been stepping up demolitions in the occupied West Bank. Dozens of Palestinian homes in one village have received Israeli demolition or stop work orders. The UN says Israeli forces demolished 44 structures just in the last week of July. Palestinians say it's part of a continuing effort to occupy more land. Nida Ibrahim reports from the village of Al-Walasha.
9: See this 12-story building under construction? Israeli authorities ordered Palestinians to stop work on it. And this is the only school in the village of Al-Walasha in the southern occupied West Bank. It's at risk of being demolished, too. All of these homes are part of a recent wave of Israeli demolition threats. 74 to be exact, an unprecedented number, the local council tells us. Most of the residents in Al-Walasha are refugees, displaced from their original village in 1948. And what remained of the village was split in two. Then in 1967, Israel occupied the West Bank and later annexed East Jerusalem. The small village of around 3,000 people was divided up again. Israel annexed the land, but it doesn't want the people. Most residents here hold West Bank IDs and cannot access the lands that were once theirs. This part of the village is now considered occupied East Jerusalem. And this one remains under the occupied West Bank and falls under full Israeli military rule. All residents here are Palestinian, so while they may fall under two different systems, they say the impact is the same. Israeli authorities say people here have never gotten permits to build these homes, and residents say they tried, but they were blocked at every turn. People here say this is not a coincidence. They say banning construction and demolishing homes are part of a strategy that has been in the works for decades to clear the land for annexation. Israeli authorities say these homes are illegal. But look over there. Under international law, that's illegal. Yet it's allowed to expand. And this wall is seizing even more land. But it's Palestinian homes that are being demolished. Since the war on Gaza started, at least 10 homes in Al-Walasha have been razed. The rest of the village fears a similar fate. Nida Ibrahim, Al Jazeera, occupied West Bank, Palestine.
1: Still ahead in Al Jazeera, a record heat wave in South Korea. The president is calling it a national disaster.
10: Iran's media strategy has totally shifted.
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12: 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These are all policy decisions that are driven by human beings.
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16: Every year, children prepare to return to school, but some of them are still waiting for a school bag that carries their dreams. Since 2017, Hands for Charity has been supporting children in their education. Across 15 countries, we provide them with essential school supplies. Going back to school is not just the beginning of a new academic year, but a path toward a brighter future. Donate now to the School Bag Project

You're watching Al Jazeera. Reminder of our top stories this hour. A senior Iranian diplomat has told Al Jazeera that a deal with Oman on reopening the Strait of Hormuz could be reached as early as Wednesday or Thursday. The Israeli military says it's begun conducting strikes in southern Lebanon in response to what it's calling a blatant violation of the ceasefire by Hezbollah. This is happening as Israel and the Lebanese government are holding talks for a second day in Rome. Ukrainian President Volodymyr Zelensky says at least 17 people have been killed and another 44 have been injured in Russian strikes on Kyiv. Warehouses and other civilian facilities have been hit, causing fires. The mayor of Kyiv says rescue teams are still searching for people trapped under the rubble. Going to go back to our top story and the talks surrounding the Strait of Hormuz. Joining us now from Tehran is Ali Akbar Dahrani. He's a researcher at the Center for Strategic Studies. Very grateful to have you back on.

0: Al Jazeera. Now it seems as though we are moving even closer to the possibility of actually a deal being done on the Strait of Hormuz. What's your interpretation of where Iran stands in this, that we are being told there are just a couple of things left that need to be agreed?
1: What Iran is looking for is to make sure that the Strait of Hormuz will not be used again to wage war against Iran. That's why it has introduced protocols for the administration of the Strait of Hormuz. Iran and Oman are in talks over the future administration of the Strait of Hormuz. They are making progress. I don't know when a deal can be reached or finalized, but there is tremendous progress being made. The negotiations are focusing for a long-term deal, focusing on a middle corridor. The inbound transit being controlled by Iran and the outbound transit being half controlled by Iran and Oman. This is the idea being floated and negotiated between Iran and Oman at this point.
0: Can I just clarify something in terms of the level of control over the strait? So Iran would control inbound traffic, then outbound traffic would be controlled by both Oman and Iran. So Iran essentially has control of about three quarters of the Strait of Hormuz. Is that what you're saying?
1: That's true. Yes. Yes.
0: So you used the phrase.
1: But it has nothing to do with.
0: Sorry to interrupt, but you used an interesting phrase earlier on. You said that one of Iran's goals in this was to make sure that the Strait of Hormuz was not going to be used to wage war against Iran in the future. In what way did any forces use the Strait of Hormuz to wage war against Iran? Because it was Iran who shut the Strait of Hormuz and was firing missiles and drones at shipping in the Strait of Hormuz. Can you just clarify what you mean by that?
1: Ships were carrying weapons, logistics, equipment for U.S. military bases. And those equipment, those weapons, and those logistics were used to wage war against Iran and bomb Iran. And never, ever, ever again. Iran is not going to allow that to happen. You cannot wage a war against Iran, kill Iranians, and then say, okay, let's get back to business as usual, as if nothing has happened. No.
0: So forgive me for interrupting you. I want to get a clarification on this particular point. Is there a suggestion, therefore, that that either all U.S. and U.S. allied ships are going to be subject to searches by Iran and therefore and possibly some sort of penalty if they are suspected of carrying weaponry to U.S. and allied bases in the Gulf? Or is there going to be a ban on ships from the U.S. and U.S. allies?
1: Generally speaking, Iran is not going to allow shipment of U.S. weapons through the Strait of Hormuz. That will be effectively banned. The talks between Iran and Oman have nothing to do with the indirect negotiations between Iran and the United States. If Iran and Oman reach a deal right today, it doesn't mean that the Strait of Hormuz will be reopened today or tomorrow. Because why the Strait of Hormuz is closed? The Americans frame it as if Iran is the obstacle to the flow of traffic. They frame it as if Iran is the reason why the Strait of Hormuz is closed. No, that's not the case. The Strait of Hormuz is closed because of the U.S. war of aggression against Iran. The Strait of Hormuz is closed because of America's illegitimate naval blockade against Iran. As long as the U.S. war against Iran continues, and as long as the naval blockade against Iran continues, there will be no reopening of the Strait of Hormuz.
0: Can I, forgive me, I'm asking you for a lot of clarifications, and I do appreciate, of course, we don't yet know the details of this deal. We're only getting news that it may come to us possibly in the next few hours, possibly on Thursday. At the same time, you said that this deal was only being done between Iran and Oman, and yet many of the analysts we're talking to are saying, no, absolutely not. The U.S. is to some degree involved in at least presenting cases to Oman, which Oman is then taking into consideration when it then presents its case to Iran. So to some degree, it is true to say that Iran is maybe dealing with Oman, but broadly speaking, it is talking to the U.S., or at least it is having to take into consideration the opinions of the U.S. in this, isn't it?
1: It is the Omanis who are talking to the Americans. The way Iran looks at the whole issue, Iran is negotiating with the coastal state Oman, and Iran and Oman are the two coastal states. The United States is continents away from this region, so there is absolutely no reason for Iran to negotiate with the United States over the Strait of Hormuz. There are talks between Oman and the United States. That's true, as a way of providing an opportunity for the United States to end the war. And this is also since the United States is imposing a naval blockade against Iran. And the other issue is that the Americans have intervened to create an alternative route along the southern coast. Iran has put an end to this route. Iran is not going to accept that because it will bypass Iran and will endanger Iran's national security. So that's closed forever. Under no circumstances, Iran is going to agree to that. At this
0: Forgive me for interrupting you. I'm kind of conscious of the time that we have, but I'm very grateful to you, researcher at the Center for Strategic Studies, talking to you there from Tehran. Thank you very much indeed.
1: My pleasure.
0: A wildfire in the southern Netherlands has burned through a nature reserve in the latest sign of extreme conditions in Europe, spreading further north. In the past month, Greece, Spain, France and the UK have all battled major wildfires. 2026 is already among the four warmest years on record globally, and Western Europe has just recorded its hottest June ever. Elena Veselinovic reports.
2: This forest fire is burning further north than usual in the Dutch province of Limburg. Crews have been brought in from across the region to help quell the latest in a string of wildfires to sweep across Europe this summer. In Greece, swathes of land have been scorched, leaving a trail of devastation stretching for miles.
3: Our soul is burning. Our house may not have been burned, but our soul is burning when we look at that.
2: The battle to contain the flames is still being waged. With winds easing, helicopters are taking advantage. The effort is beginning to pay off. But the area around the capital, Athens, remains at high risk. The intense heat is also taking its toll on Europe's rivers. Here on the Rhine in Germany, water levels have fallen to a record low. Usually, this is a busy commercial waterway. But traffic has slowed to a trickle. And in Poland, the extreme heat has left rivers running low too, with a lack of rain worsening the impact. Further south in Hungary, the Prime Minister visited the country's only nuclear power plant on Tuesday. It's running at just 10% of capacity because the Danube levels are too low to provide enough water to keep it cool, though conditions are expected to improve.
4: There is already light at the end of the tunnel because the meteorology predicts a cold front for Friday and the temperature will drop significantly. Until then, however, there will be very hot days.
2: As climate change makes extreme heat more frequent, Europe's landscape is increasingly being shaped by fire and drought. Milena Veselinovic, Al Jazeera.
0: Well, joining us from Bordeaux in France is Soraya Fethi. She's the Global Campaigns Coordinator at 350.org. It's an international environmental organization and it's focused on addressing the climate crisis. Thank you very much indeed for being with us. You were one of many thousands of people who were caught up in the fires of Bordeaux. Can you just describe to us, first of all, what happened?
5: Well, it all went very fast. On Friday morning, we could see nothing, no smoke in Bordeaux. And then in just a couple of hours, we had to evacuate because the streets were filled with smokes and a lot of ashes were falling from the sky. And then one part of Bordeaux after the other needed to be evacuated. So we had to make back, took everything we could, and then leave as far as we could.

0: What about your neighbours as well? What kind of circumstances were they in?
1: Well, most of us were very surprised and very shocked about how fast the fire got closer to Bordeaux. So we were anxious and scared about what could happen because the situation was evolving very fast. The fire burned more than 1 hectare of forest by the hour. And then you had to differentiate between the people who were able to leave the city and the people who were not, because they did not have either the money or the people to host them outside of Bordeaux. So they had to leave and go to the main evacuation point, which was the Parc des Expositions inside Bordeaux. So even if they were further away from the fire, they were still breathing the polluted air and sleeping in the middle of the ashes.
0: I mentioned you work for 350.org, an international environmental organization, and you're focusing on addressing the climate crisis. This comes at a time when Donald Trump's been demanding the oil companies, of course, bring down their prices because they're making very large profits because of the Iran war, plus a variety of other circumstances. Is there a responsibility, do you think, for the oil companies to try to address the increase in fires and the impact of the climate crisis?
1: Well, clearly, this last semester, 8 of the biggest oil and gas companies in the world made more than $90 billion in profits, which is more than $700,000 a minute. This is huge, and this is called profiteering from the climate crisis and the energy crisis. While people are struggling to make ends meet, while our climate funds in France are being cut down by 2/3, they are making huge profits that we call windfall profits. And these windfall profits, as most of their profits are not being taxed, this money could actually help us gather tens of billions of euros or dollars and help us fund a just and fair transition, which we are clearly still lacking at the moment. In my region, we were lacking so much technical means to be able to properly fight the fires. And we lost people, firefighters, fighting them. We did it more water bombers. We did it more means for the firefighters. And even for us, in the long term, we need more money, more budget for climate adaptation. So they are clearly profiting from the crisis that they are causing, because by now we know that most of the gas emissions that are causing climate warming is made by the extraction and the combustion of fossil fuel, oil and gas.
0: If that pressure is going to come on the oil and on the energy companies, it's more likely, of course, to come from politicians at the same time, of course. The oil companies have very strong lobbying groups, and they also fund a lot of political campaigns around the world. How confident could you be that the politicians would actually be open to putting that kind of pressure on the oil companies?
1: We are reaching a point where our politicians cannot continue to ignore the reality we're all living in, and public pressure will only continue to increase every year. The impact of climate change in Europe, but also throughout the world, are more and more important, more and more violent. These drought, these like the vegetation dying, these mega fires, all these things are only just starting, and they're going to get worse. So, of course, they won't be able to continue to ignore the responsibility that it is theirs. And at some point, they will have to act on this.
0: Sureya Fethi, I'm afraid we are running out of time, but we're very grateful to you for being with us. Sureya Fethi, Global Campaigns Coordinator at 350.org. Thank you very much indeed.
1: Thank you.
0: South Korea's president has ordered the government to step up support for people affected by a record heat wave. President Lee Jae-myung has called it a national disaster after scorching conditions were blamed for 19 deaths. Relief efforts are already being rolled out with a focus on the elderly and the impoverished neighborhoods. Jack Barton reports from Seoul.
2: Residents of low-income Seoul neighborhoods are among the hardest hit by the record-breaking heat wave. The government has

0: funded with mist machines and cash handouts to subsidise energy bills for those in poor neighbourhoods with air conditioning. A luxury the homeless do not have.
1: It's so hot that I just keep lying down. I can't do anything. There's nothing I can do. I just lie there.
0: Firefighters hose down narrow alleys in a bid to keep them cool. It's all part of President Lee Jae-myung's directive to treat the heatwave as a national emergency. Across the city and in many parts of the country, people have been told to stay indoors, and many are complying.
2: It's lunchtime in downtown Seoul, a normally busy time in an always bustling area. But there are no queues outside the food trucks, which are largely idle, and in the cafes, always overbrimming with office workers and tourists, there are more empty chairs than customers.
0: Many of them now spend the break dunking their feet in this downtown stream. This summer has broken records for highest temperature and the most days above 40 degrees Celsius. That troubling trend doesn't end at sunset.
2: This year, South Korea has already set a new record for the number of nights with temperatures above 25 degrees. And summer is not over yet.
0: The heat has caused blackouts in some parts of Seoul, forcing people to sleep in cars or seek cool spots like this pool beside the Han River.
3: When I stay at home, I get so bored because it's hot. I came here with my mom to play in the pool, and it's so much fun that I almost forgot about the heat.
0: Next to the pool is the site of the Han River Festival, which is still technically on, even if no one is attending. The festival campsite is now empty. Center stage, a handful of people from a nearby apartment block trying to beat the heat. Jack Barton, Al Jazeera, Seoul.
4: Still ahead in Al Jazeera, he won the hearts of football fans across the world. Now Cape Verde's goalkeeper has signed a major deal. We're going to tell you about it coming up.
5: Frank assessments.
6: We've heard the President of the United States say that the U.S. has wiped out the entire Iranian Navy, and yet they attack ships seemingly at will.
5: Critical debate.
7: Would you reserve the same condemnation for a state that is found of committing genocide?
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7: So they're all wrong, sir? Including physicians for human rights Israel? They're all wrong?
5: Informed opinions.
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0: Dialysis is a common treatment used to extend the lives of those with kidney failure. For the best results, patients are usually treated multiple times a week. For more than 250 patients on dialysis in Gaza, that's becoming almost impossible. And after an Israeli strike hit a warehouse of medical supplies, doctors fear shortages could force them to cut back on treatment for many patients. Mortha Khalout reports from Deir al-Balah.
1: An Israeli airstrike on Saturday destroyed two warehouses used to store medicines for Al-Aqsa Hospital in Deir al-Balah. Two other warehouses were damaged. The strike buried critical dialysis supplies, including IV solutions and filters, under a crater more than 10 meters deep. Medical crews managed to salvage some of them from the rubble. But doctors say the attack means they will likely have to reduce how often patients receive treatment.
2: We are now developing plans to reduce dialysis hours and coordinating with the Ministry of Health to refer some patients to other dialysis centers.
1: Rami Abu Mawad and his four brothers all depend on dialysis to survive. He's worried that cutting back on their life-sustaining treatment could increase the build-up of toxins in their blood and have devastating consequences for their family.
3: This powder helps purify the blood and reduce acidity. The filter acts like an artificial kidney. If we can't find it, many patients will not receive dialysis. The number of sessions will be reduced. This will affect my life and my four brothers who need dialysis.
4: Even before Saturday's attack, dialysis supplies in Gaza were already low. And for the kidney patients here now, further disruptions to their treatment schedules make it less likely it will be enough to keep them alive. Muadh Al-Kahlout, Al Jazeera, from central Gaza, Palestine.
0: FIFA's embattled president, Gianni Infantino, has summoned senior leaders of football's governing body to a crisis meeting in Morocco. Infantino has faced mounting criticism in recent weeks from outside and inside FIFA. It follows an aborted plan to sell off a stake in FIFA events like the World Cup to private investors. Infantino is due to run for re-election next year. Egyptian football superstar Mohamed Salah has arrived in Turkey ahead of his signing with Trabzonspor. Salah will join the Turkish club on a free transfer. Salah spent 9 years with Liverpool. He helped them win England's Premier League and the Champions League in Europe during his time there. And the goalkeeper of Cape Verde, who won over millions of fans during the FIFA World Cup, is beginning a new life in Chile. Fusina, as he's known, has signed with Chile's largest club, Colo-Colo. Our Latin America editor, Lucia Newman, reports from Santiago.
5: From a barely-known goalkeeper from a tiny African island to a World Cup sensation, Cape Verde's 40-year-old Josimar José Évora Díaz, or Vozinha as he's known, has crossed the Atlantic and the Andes Mountains to play in Chile. Commentators called him the Wall and the Miracle Keeper, as Cape Verde, a nation of just 500,000, emerged as the public's hero at the World Cup, especially when Vozinha stunned fans with a string of saves in an opening match against Spain and then later against Argentina. Now he's signing up with Chile's first division club, Colo-Colo.
6: I have always, deep inside, aspired to play in a large club. So when Colo-Colo, the largest one in Chile, offered me a contract, I had no doubt. I've always admired Chile's players, like Salas and Valdivia. And I know that the Chilean league is very competitive.
5: Vozinha had last played for a second division team in Portugal and earlier for clubs in Angola, Cyprus and Slovakia.
7: Vozinha's arrival here to play with Chile's most popular club is seen as a sort of consolation prize of sorts for a country that hasn't qualified for the World Cup since the 2014 championship in Brazil. And for Vozinha, it's not a bad deal either. His income will now increase from $10,000 to $50,000 a month.
5: Al Jazeera asked the club's president how they managed to get permission for the goalkeeper to maintain his nickname on his jersey, something against the rules.
8: For him, it was very important to continue using his nickname. So Vozinha managed something that hadn't happened for a long time. He united all Chile's premier clubs, who voted unanimously for him to use his name on his jersey.
5: And with that, the goalkeeper, who has become a household name among football fans, seems to have everything he needs as he prepares for his debut later this month. Lucia Newman, Al Jazeera, Santiago.
0: Anna's going to be here in a couple of minutes. I'm Rob Matheson. Stay with us.
9: We're facing a future that we don't understand. We can't predict fully.
10: Everyone here is stressed. Nobody knows what will happen. I need to stay positive.
11: I realized that I need to do more with my life.
12: 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I want to change who I am. I want to be trustworthy. I want to be responsible.
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14: 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Because all what we need is being able to move forward.
9: And that isn't just a matter of science. That's a matter of what do you think about your fellow human beings?
15: Because that is a matter of democracy.
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0: US Secretary of State Marco Rubio is holding. One moment. My apologies. My name is Anna Burns-Francis. Welcome to Al Jazeera. Coming up on the program this hour, an Iranian diplomat has told Al Jazeera that a deal with Oman on managing the Strait of Hormuz could be agreed in the next 24 hours. Israel launches airstrikes on southern Lebanon, accusing Hezbollah of violating the US-backed ceasefire. Progressive Democratic candidate Abdul El-Sayed has won the Michigan Senate primary in a close race. He's calling it a victory for the many versus the money. And Russian attacks kill 17 people in Kyiv, while Ukrainian airstrikes hit another warehouse in Russia, causing a huge fire. We begin with some breaking news. A senior Iranian diplomat has told Al Jazeera a deal with Oman on reopening the Strait of Hormuz could be reached as early as Wednesday or Thursday. He said in the negotiations with Oman, only one or two issues remain unresolved, and they do not appear to be particularly complex. Provided there's no malign interference by other parties, he said, an agreement could be reached as early as today or tomorrow. For now, traffic through the Strait of Hormuz is still severely limited. According to the maritime analytics firm Kepler, only 8 vessels transited the Strait of Hormuz on Tuesday. Before the war, nearly 140 ships passed through every day. Al Jazeera's Tohid Asadi joins us now live from Tehran. Tohid, what do we make of that statement coming from those diplomatic sources? Does it mean there will be a deal done with the US?
1: Well, we know that a lot of diplomatic engagement has been on the way from Iranian side. What I can say, they're saying that good progress has been made, and that's something that we have been hearing from officials, including Iranian Foreign Minister Abbas Araghchi the other day, talking about good progress. Again, the spokesperson for the Ministry of Foreign Affairs later on came out to confirm that good progress is being met. And now I spoke with a high-ranking diplomatic source in Tehran, who came out to say that at this stage in the negotiations with the Omani side, only one or two issues remain unresolved, and he said that they don't appear to be particularly complicated. Meanwhile, he came out to say that provided there is no malign interference by other parties, an agreement could be reached as early as today or tomorrow. But speaking of the situation at the Strait of Hormuz, we know that we are dealing with a lot of actors and factors at work. But again, about that, he said that the reason behind the closure of the strait is not this agreement between Oman and Iran, but the American attacks over the past months that resulted in this situation. He stated also that, therefore, any closure or reopening of the strait will depend upon any actions by the United States that are deemed to violate international

0: tanker in the Red Sea. It happened off the coast of Yanbu. The group says it targeted the vessel, known as Wafa, with a number of ballistic missiles. Last month, the Houthis announced a naval blockade on Saudi shipping in the Red Sea after an attack on Sana'a Airport. Earlier, US President Donald Trump said progress was being made in that diplomatic push to reopen the Strait of Hormuz.
1: A lot of progress has been made. What? And they called me and they said, please, let's talk. They want to talk. The funny thing is they never mentioned that. They always say, we're not talking. But they called. They wanted to talk. We've been talking. They want to make a deal. They do not want to be hit. This was the biggest hit since World War II, as I said. They did not, and they saw it happening. They saw all the goods being loaded. They saw everything. They knew exactly what was happening. And I think it'd be very smart to make a deal. We'll see what happens. They had a very good day. The negotiations were good. The stock market was up tremendously over the last 3-4 days.
0: John Bolton's a former US ambassador to the United Nations and served as national security advisor to President Trump during his first term. Even if there is a deal, he doubts Iran will stick to it for very long.
2: What Trump wants here has nothing to do with the geostrategic environment in the Middle East. He wants the price of gasoline to American consumers to come down. And I think what he seems to be agreeing to here is a 60-day pause that will not settle any outstanding differences, but will allow toll-free traffic to resume through the Strait of Hormuz, which could result in a lot of oil and gas coming out and during that period of time. So that I'm sure was the interest that that the U.S. was following. And if this deal comes through and it lasts for 60 days, that will be a boost for Trump in his efforts to get gas prices to consumers in the U.S. down. This deal obviously has nothing to do with international law like the Iranians keep talking about. The Strait of Hormuz is an international waterway which should be open to the innocent passage of all commercial vehicles. And what they're trying to do is assert hegemony over the Strait of Hormuz. That violates a fundamental principle of freedom of the seas for the United States. And for the Gulf Arab states, I would think it would be totally unacceptable to put their fate in the hands of Tehran. If anything, there is evidence that's at least it's been reported in the public press that the Iranians have resumed activity at Pickaxe Mountain near Natanz. I don't doubt it. I think the pieces of the government in Iran have never abandoned their strategic objective of getting nuclear weapons. That hasn't changed. I think the way this is developing, we'll simply see the attacks of March and April as a big exercise in mowing the lawn in Iran. And within some definable period of time, we're going to be right back to where we were before with the nuclear threat, the threat of Iran's terrorist proxies, and now the threat of hegemony over the Strait of Hormuz coming back to be a problem for everybody concerned.
0: The Israeli military has launched fresh strikes in southern Lebanon. Airstrikes targeted unoccupied areas of Mansouri village. Israel says the attack is in response to a violation of the ceasefire by Hezbollah. Israeli troops occupy more than 60 towns and villages across southern Lebanon. Let's go now to our correspondent Zeina Khoda, who joins us live from Beirut. Zeina, where are these strikes targeting and what does it mean for the residents and the people that live there?
3: Well, the relative calm in southern Lebanon has been broken. There has been a reduction in violence, but there has been intermittent Israeli airstrikes, drone strikes, and artillery shelling. In the past hour, the Israeli army said that it is conducting what it is calling precision airstrikes. So far, the reports that we are getting is that there has been a strike in the town of Tibnin. Tibnin is just north of the zone that Israel occupies in southern Lebanon, and we're getting reports of casualties, with at least 7 people wounded. There are strikes in the Mansouri town that is also just north of the zone Israel occupies. And in fact, part of that town is under Israeli occupation, but the Israeli army had issued evacuation orders telling people to leave. We're also getting reports that the town of Fartibnit has been hit. Now, all these areas are just north of the zone Israel occupies. So while this is an escalation, it appears to be contained, at least for the time being. Israel says that it is doing this, carrying out these strikes in retaliation for what it calls Hezbollah's blatant

0: blatant violation of the ceasefire agreement. Now, this is the second time in just a few days that the Israeli army has made such an accusation. What happened was Israeli soldiers, and this is according to Israeli media, at least two of them have been killed and at least seven injured, were in a building in the occupation zone in the town of Majdel Zun when an IED exploded in a booby-trapped building. So Israeli casualties in this booby-trapped building, and this is why, you know, the Israeli army accused Hezbollah of violating the ceasefire agreement.
1: Okay, Zaina, this renewed violence comes as that second day of talks between Israel and the Lebanese government have wrapped up in Rome. But given what is happening, is there any hope left that the talks will be able to make a difference as to what is actually happening on the ground?
0: Well, the Israelis are demanding a few things from the Lebanese army. First of all, they want a verification mechanism to be put in place. You see, the framework deal calls for a gradual Israeli pullback. The Lebanese army is deployed, and the Lebanese army is supposed to make sure that Hezbollah does not return and any of its military assets are dismantled. So Israel wants this to be verified by a third party. They're going to have to agree on this mechanism in Rome, and that's what they have been discussing. Now, it is growing increasingly likely that Rome or Italy could play a role in being this third-party monitor, if you like. But the Israeli army is refusing to withdraw from occupied territory. It wants the Lebanese army and wants this verification process to be in areas outside the occupation zone. This is not what Lebanon wants. So you can see there are still differences. And at the same time, the Israeli army wants the Lebanese army to enter and search the Ali Tahrir hills north of the city of Nabatieh, something that if the Lebanese army does do, could put it in confrontation with Hezbollah, because that's north of the Litani River where Hezbollah is refusing to disarm. So you see many obstacles and many challenges ahead. And now with this escalation in the south of the country, the hundreds of thousands of people who have returned are growing increasingly concerned.
1: Zaina Horda joining us live from Beirut. Thank you. Israeli forces have fired stun grenades to disperse journalists during large-scale raids in the occupied West Bank. A handful of reporters have been documenting Wednesday's raid in Kalandia refugee camp. Troops have been patrolling the streets in armoured cars and bulldozers. Soldiers have been storming people's houses, forcefully rounding up, arresting and detaining Palestinians. Israeli authorities have been stepping up demolitions in the occupied West Bank. Dozens of Palestinian homes in one village have received Israeli demolition or stop work orders. The UN says Israeli forces demolished 44 structures just in the last week of July. Palestinians say it's part of a continued effort to occupy more land. Here's more from Nida Ibrahim reporting from the village of Al-Walaja.
2: See this 12-story building under construction? Israeli authorities ordered Palestinians to stop work on it.
3: And this is the only school in the village of Al-Walaj in the southern occupied West Bank. It's at risk of being demolished, too.
2: All of these homes are part of a recent wave of Israeli demolition threats. 74, to be exact. An unprecedented number, the local council tells us. Most of the residents in Al-Walaj are refugees, displaced from their original village in 1948, and what remained of the village was split in two. Then, in 1967, Israel occupied the West Bank and later annexed East Jerusalem. The small village of around 3,000 people was divided up again. Israel annexed the land, but it doesn't want the people. Most residents here hold West Bank IDs and cannot access the lands that were once theirs. This part of the village is now considered occupied East Jerusalem. And this one remains under the occupied West Bank and falls under full Israeli military rule. All residents here are Palestinian. So while they may fall under two different systems, they say the impact is the same. Israeli authorities say people here have never gotten permits to build these homes. And residents say they tried, but they were blocked at every turn. People here say this is not a coincidence. They say banning construction and demolishing homes are part of a strategy that has been in the works for decades to clear the land for annexation. Israeli authorities say these homes are illegal.
3: But look over there. Under international law,
2: That's illegal, yet it's allowed to expand. And this wall is seizing even more land. But it's Palestinian homes that are being demolished. Since the war on Gaza started, at least 10 homes in Al-Walajeh have been razed. The rest of the village fears a similar fate.
3: Nida Ibrahim, Al Jazeera, Occupied West Bank, Palestine.
1: U.S. progressive candidate Abdul El-Sayed has won the fiercely contested Democratic Senate primary in Michigan. The race between Sayed and establishment-backed Haley Stevens has exposed deep divisions within the party. Sayed says Stevens outspent him by 11-1, with spending from the pro-Israel lobbying group AIPAC and corporate special interests reaching record levels. Gaza and the U.S. support for Israel were major issues in the race. Sayed's called Israel's actions in the Strip genocide and wants the US to cut off its military aid. Stevens, on the other hand, said she was a proud pro-Israel Democrat. For more reaction, we're going now to Mike Hanna, who joins us live from the White House. Mike, Donald Trump has posted that El-Sayed's win is great news for the Republicans. So how will the Democratic Party be feeling about it?
4: Yes, well, President Trump not at the White House. He's, in fact, in Las Vegas, but he's been commenting on those Michigan voting. Once again, he's laying down the marker for what his game plan is likely to be for the midterm elections in terms of describing the progressive branch of the Democrat Party as filthy and dirty, in his particular words. So he's throwing out massive criticism of that progressive branch, attempting to rile the electorate in terms of rejecting votes for the Democrats. But it does highlight this result in Michigan a couple of things. First of all, it does highlight the schism within the Democratic Party, that schism between the establishment Democrat and the progressive Democrat. But what it also does is heightens an apparent movement to the left within the Democratic Party. Now, why I say this is that Michigan follows on results in Denver and in New York, where there was a movement to the left of the Democratic Party, or slightly away from the center. And this is something that may be good, may be bad for the Democratic Party. In President Trump's view, it's very bad.
1: Yeah, all right, Mike. There is now less than a month until midterm electioneering will hit full swing. So how then is it looking? You might think it's already started.
4: Well, certainly those midterm elections are critical, and in a way, yes, it has started. These primaries that we are seeing throughout the country are just the forerunner to what will be happening in November. And it's a critical election, not only because many observers are seeing it as a referendum on the Trump presidency. Now, why this is important, Trump's not standing, obviously, but the Republican Party candidates are. And is there going to be a rejection of the Republican Party as a whole and President Trump as leader in particular because of one critical issue? The war in Iran. This is something that is deeply unpopular within the United States, and many observers believe that it will have a tangible effect in the midterm elections in terms of voters rejecting the Republican candidates because they reject the actions of the president and the head of the Republican Party. So the midterms are very much a referendum on the policies of this administration, economic, the decision to go to war against Iran, and this is something that is going to be closely watched in terms of whether or not the Republicans will retain control of the Senate and of the House, or whether the Democrats will seize control in those bodies.
1: Mike Hanna joining us from the White House. Thank you very much. Still ahead on Al Jazeera. An Israeli strike on a medical warehouse in Gaza endangers more lives, destroying dialysis equipment for kidney patients.
5: The latest news.
6: Iranians are saying that if the Omanis reject this proposal, then the Strait of Hormuz is going to remain closed.
5: With detailed coverage.
7: There has been a relative shift in Israel's military campaign in Gaza as more airstrikes are now being concentrated on central Gaza.
5: From the heart of the story.
8: This is what the Israeli army has done across southern Lebanon. Airstrikes, artillery shelling. But the Israeli military also deliberately blew up homes.
9: Iran's media strategy has totally shifted The relationship between legacy news media and the president is incredibly tense.
10: What the

0: algorithm can say, what the algorithm cannot say. These are all policy decisions that are driven by human beings.
1: That narrative has spilled over on social media.
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0: You're watching Al Jazeera. A reminder of our top stories this hour. A senior Iranian diplomat told Al Jazeera a deal with Oman on reopening the Strait of Hormuz could be reached as early as Wednesday or Thursday. He said there are only one or two issues outstanding. Israeli airstrikes have targeted occupied areas of southern Lebanon. Israel says the attack is in response to a ceasefire violation by Hezbollah. The renewed strikes come as Israel and Lebanon hold a second day of talks in Rome. US progressive candidate Abdul El-Sayed has claimed victory in the Democratic Senate primary in Michigan. More than 95% of votes have now been counted, but the official result is yet to be announced. All right, back to our top story now on the talks surrounding the Strait of Hormuz. Joining us to discuss this further from Tehran is Ali Akbar Dereni, a researcher at the Centre for Strategic Studies. Thank you very much for your time, Mr. Dereni. President Trump asked for a rapid deal and it looks like he's going to get it. Is this a sign that the pressure on Iran's economy has finally become too much?
1: No. Iran has got used to such pressures. This is the wrong calculation on the part of Trump. Trump believes if he escalates tensions, Iran is going to surrender. And Iran has not capitulated so far because he has not imposed sufficient pain on Iran. So if he increases the attacks or tensions, Iran is going to surrender. No, that's not the case. Iran has not capitulated and will not capitulate. What we have at this point is Iran has closed the Strait of Hormuz because of U.S. war of aggression against Iran. Why the Strait of Hormuz is closed? It's because of the U.S. naval blockade against Iran. The Americans frame it as if Iran is the obstacle to the flow of traffic through the Strait of Hormuz. No, that's not the case. It's a false characterization. Iran benefits from flow of trade in through the Strait of Hormuz, but it will be reopened only when the United States is going to end its war of aggression against Iran and end its naval blockade.
0: The U.S. has been very clear in its position on any kind of charge, fee, toll in the Strait. I'm not going to let them charge. Donald Trump said that on Monday. If anybody's going to charge, we're going to charge, he said. Is it even realistic to put an offer in front of America if it includes any kind of transfer of money for transit?
1: Iran will charge fees at the end of the day. Iran only agreed not to take fees for 60 days, although the MOU has collapsed. What we have at this point is Iran-Oman negotiations over the future administration in the Strait of Hormuz. That has nothing to do with the United States. But Iran is getting messages from mediators to reopen the Strait of Hormuz and saying that the United States will end the naval blockade. Now, controlling the Strait of Hormuz is Iran's biggest military achievement during the war. You do not negotiate to give away your achievements. You negotiate to stabilize your achievements.
0: Do I take it from the way that you're presenting this answer, that this is going to be a deal, the deal between Iran and Oman is going to be presented to the U.S. as a take-it-or-leave-it offer?
1: Yes, Iran and Oman are in the process of negotiations. There has been some good progress, but once they reach a deal, it will be about the administration of the Strait of Hormuz, not about reopening the Strait of Hormuz. For the Strait of Hormuz to be reopened, there is a need for the United States to end the naval blockade, end the war and leave. That's the way out for Trump. The big problem at this point is Trump has no exit strategy and has no negotiation strategy. What we see is that Trump is swinging between different contradictory positions every hour, and this does not reflect a negotiation strategy.
0: All right.
1: It reflects the absence of a strategy.
0: Ali Akbar Dereni joining us from Tehran. Thank you very much for your time. Dialysis is a common treatment used to extend the lives of those with kidney failure. For the best results, patients are usually treated multiple times a week. For the more than 250 patients on dialysis in Gaza, that's becoming almost impossible. And after an Israeli strike hit a warehouse of medical supplies, doctors fear shortages could force them to cut back on treatment for many patients. Mohit Al-Khalut reports from Deir al-Balah.
2: An Israeli airstrike on Saturday destroyed two warehouses used to store medicines for Al-Aqsa Hospital in Deir al-Balah. Two other warehouses were damaged. The strike buried critical dialysis supplies, including IV solutions and filters, under a crater more than 10 meters deep. Medical crews managed to salvage some of them from the rubble. But doctors say the attack means they will likely have to reduce how often patients receive treatment.
3: We are now developing plans to reduce dialysis hours and coordinating with the Ministry of Health to refer some patients to other dialysis centres.
2: Rami Abu Mawad and his four brothers all depend on dialysis to survive. He's worried that cutting back on their life-sustaining treatment could increase the build-up of toxins in their blood and have devastating consequences for their family.
4: This powder helps purify the blood and reduce acidity. The filter acts like an artificial kidney. If we can't find it, many patients will not receive dialysis. The number of sessions will be reduced. This will affect my life and my four brothers who need dialysis.
5: Even before Saturday's attack, dialysis supplies in Gaza were already low. And for the kidney patients here now, further disruptions to their treatment schedules make it less likely it will be enough to keep them alive. Muadh Al-Kahlout, Al Jazeera, from central Gaza, Palestine.
0: Ukrainian President Volodymyr Zelensky has called on allies to provide more missile interceptors to his country. That's after a barrage of Russian strikes killed at least 17 people and injured another 44 in the capital, Kyiv. Rescue workers have been putting out fires caused by the attacks. Russia says the strikes targeted transport and distribution centres used for military supplies. Zelensky says all of the targets were civilian-owned and not part of the war. Meanwhile, in Russia, Ukraine is continuing its drone strikes on warehouses belonging to the retail giant Wildberries. A column of smoke was seen coming from a warehouse in the Tula region after the latest attack. At least one person was injured. More than a dozen Wildberries facilities have been targeted in recent weeks. Kyiv says they're being used to provide equipment for Russia's military. Well, Audrey McAlpine was at the site of one of the attacks in Kyiv.
6: We're here at one of the many sites that was hit across Kyiv last night, the majority of them being, as President Zelensky said, civilian-owned warehouses. In this case, we're at Nova Poshta, which is a privately owned postal company. You can see here behind me some of that damage. A missile hit this structure, killing three people, three workers who were inside of it, and damaging over 10,000 parcels. You could first hear the sounds of these ballistic missiles making impact just after 12:30 last night, and around 30 missiles were launched in total in the span of about an hour. If you can just imagine how loud and frequent those successive explosions were. Nearly 20 people were killed in the capital from these attacks. It's the second attack in just the last few days here. And people really, I guess it's become just part of almost regular life. I spoke to one Ukrainian young woman yesterday, and the very first thing that she asked me was, do you think there will be another attack tonight, after a warning from the U.S. State Department? And that just really goes to show how part of the psyche it is here. Every few days, if there's not yet another massive attack, people are really living just in anticipation of that.
0: Wildfires are continuing to rage on the outskirts of Spokane in Washington state for a third day. Firefighters say efforts to put the flames out are being helped by cooler temperatures, but the fires have already destroyed hundreds of buildings and forced tens of thousands of people to flee. On Tuesday, an arson suspect was arrested in connection to the fires and appeared in court. South Korea's president has ordered the government to step up support for people being affected by a record heat wave. President Lee Jae-myung's called it a national disaster after scorching conditions were blamed for 19 deaths. Relief efforts are already being rolled out with a focus on the elderly and those living in impoverished neighbourhoods. Jack Barton reports from Seoul.
7: Residents of low-income Seoul neighbourhoods are among the hardest hit by the record-breaking heatwave. The government has responded with mist machines and cash handouts to subsidise energy bills for those in poor neighbourhoods with air conditioning, a luxury the homeless do not have.
8: It's so hot that I just keep lying down. I can't do anything. There's nothing I can do. I just lie there.
7: Firefighters hose down narrow alleys in a bid to keep them cool. It's all part of President Lee Jae-myung's directive to treat the heatwave as a national emergency. Across the city and in many parts of the country, people have been told to stay indoors, and many are complying.
9: It's lunchtime in downtown Seoul, a normally busy time in an always bustling area. But there are no queues outside the food trucks, which are largely idle, and in the cafes, always overbrimming with office workers and tourists, there are more empty chairs than customers.
7: Many of them now spend the break dunking their feet in this downtown stream. This summer has broken records for highest temperature and the most days above 40 degrees Celsius. That troubling trend doesn't end at sunset.
9: This year, South Korea has already set a new record for the number of nights with temperatures above 25 degrees. And summer is not over yet.
7: The heat has caused blackouts in some parts of Seoul, forcing people to sleep in cars or seek cool spots like this pool beside the Han River.
10: When I stay at home, I get so bored because it's hot. I came here with my mom to play in the pool, and it's so much fun that I almost forgot about the heat.
7: Next to the pool is the site of the Han River Festival, which is still technically on, even if no one is attending. The festival campsite is now empty. Center stage, a handful of people from a nearby apartment block trying to beat the heat. Jack Barton, Al Jazeera, Seoul.
0: All right, that's all the news for this update. Stay with us. We're back after the Listening Post.

0: It's just one political primary that says so much about the state of U.S. politics. We examine the coverage of the Democratic battle in Michigan, the Mamdani-like candidate out to challenge the establishment, and America's relationship with Israel. Digital pulpits and the Buddhist monks out to influence. Moral authority is being presented to Sri Lankans online. And the cockroaches have stood down. The protesters in India have hit the pause button. But the online battle between the BJP and its young critics goes on. Democrats in the American state of Michigan go to the polls on Tuesday in what has become more than just another primary. It has turned into a political litmus test, a proxy battle over Israel, America's support for the Zionist state, exposing yet again the way the mainstream news media cover that story. The race pits a progressive, Abdul El-Sayed, who has made Israel and the cost of living issue central to his campaign against an establishment Democrat, Haley Stevens. Pro-Israel groups have poured unprecedented amounts of money into Stevens' campaign, yet many of the ads that they produce make no mention of Israel at all. We're also learning more about the growing amount of money that Israel's government has been quietly spending in the U.S. to shape public opinion and influence voters there. Watching all of this, establishment politicians, Democrats and Republicans, who are distancing themselves from an Israeli state they have long backed. Those congresspeople are trying to figure out just how to manage that, how to change their messaging, and where, in an evolving American media landscape, to do that.
1: There is a man from Michigan
2: who knows how great we once were
3: and how great we can be again.
4: Abdul El-Sayed.
5: Abdul El-Sayed is anti-war. He is a true progressive who supports Medicare for all, free daycare, more investment in public education, job creation, etc. He's also been very much opposed to Israeli genocide and has called it out repeatedly. He's also a son of an Egyptian immigrant and Muslim. On top of it all, he's an incredibly smart and very charismatic candidate. It's a nightmare for the establishment.
0: An establishment that looks at Abdul El-Sayed and sees Zoran Mamdani, Mark II. Like the Muslim mayor of New York, El-Sayed has turned a primary race in Michigan into something bigger, a microcosmic battle over the future of the Democratic Party. He represents a new progressive coalition, one that's up against a party establishment with a long track record of backing Israel, of being loath to move too far to the left and alienating its corporate donors. And El-Sayed's story is being filtered through mainstream news outlets that are also corporately inclined, largely because of their dependence on advertising revenues.
6: There are a number of ways that the mainstream media has characterized the El-Sayed campaign that I think is fair to criticize.
7: Do you believe Israel has a right to exist? You say it exists, but does it have a right to?
6: Not only are they centering this issue of Israel, they're also loosely characterizing candidates who are critical of Israel as somehow anti-Jewish or anti-Semitic.
8: And he's somehow unable to say that a country that we consider one of our closest allies is actually, you know, I guess, worthy of existence.
6: That's the narrative that they are trying to center, with little to no attention to his positions that are the central driving force of support behind him, and that is affordability.
9: Israel is now a defining fault line in Democratic primaries. The genocide in Gaza has outraged not only Democratic voters, but most Americans, and they realize that it's the United States funding the Israeli military that ensures that Israel can continue to bomb and occupy Gaza and go to war with Iran and push the United States into that war. And then the candidates themselves are effectively connecting that foreign policy issue to a domestic affordability issue.
5: Look, the media, they have a problem with Abdul Sayed, and they fall into this rather convenient little trap they've created with he's a socialist and therefore he's off the mainstream. Well, look at the issues he's arguing for. Universal health care, free universal daycare for children, cutting aid to Israel. Overwhelming majority of Americans support all that. He's not the one who's not in the mainstream. They're the ones not in the mainstream.
0: The candidate Abdul El Sayed is up against in this primary is a congresswoman looking to step up into the Senate, Haley Stevens. El Sayed's main opponent, however, may be AIPAC. The pro-Israel lobby group has pumped more than $30 million into Stevens' campaign. Analysts contend that another $14 to $20 million in darker money has been funneled into this primary, mainly through nonprofits, organizations that do not have to disclose who their donors are.
10: In this race, you've probably seen ad after ad after ad. Not one of those ads was brought to you by the congresswoman's campaign. All of them brought to you by corporate PACs and AIPAC, trying to buy a politician who's going to do their bidding instead of yours.
0: As El Sayed pointed out, most of the AIPAC-sponsored ads popping up on TVs in Michigan do not even mention Israel. They just back Stevens in various other ways.
9: AIPAC doesn't mention Israel in its ads because they know that it's a losing issue. They know that Democratic Party voters don't want to hear about a candidate's pro-Israel record. And so their ads in Michigan focus on Haley Stevens' alliance and role in the Obama administration.
11: Haley Stevens, she was a critical part of my...
9: President Obama praising Haley Stevens during a speech made a number of years ago, but Obama has not endorsed anyone. They are doing that very strategically, in large part to appeal to black voters. And so that's where they're focusing their message.
0: We asked the Stevens campaign about that, AIPAC and her other financial backers, but got no reply. And there is another big money element behind Israel's PR effort in the U.S., one that is far less visible. Last week, the Quincy Institute, an American think tank, produced a detailed report revealing Israel's increasing reliance on foreign agents rather than political action committees like AIPAC to swing American opinions its way. The article documents the $1 billion that Israel has already spent on that since 2023, the 17 private firms involved, and the multitude of influencers being paid to spread Israeli talking points. But judging from the polling figures in the U.S., the Israelis are throwing good money, shekels and dollars, after bad.
6: The only demographic in the United States that still supports Israel are Republican male voters over the age of 55. That is shocking. And that's why Israel is spending $1 billion to create propaganda and pay for lobbyists to try to capture back American voters. I don't think it's going to work. The overwhelming majority of Democratic voters, over 70%, oppose further military aid to Israel because they understand what those weapons are being used for. But the donors to the Democratic Party establishment, are not in line with their voters.
9: Netanyahu and the Israeli government know that they have lost the Democratic Party, especially its voters. What's particularly interesting is the focus on conservative influencers, and they want to make sure that that doesn't happen with the Republican Party. And they are throwing everything at the wall, except for policy changes, of course, to try to change that.
0: Despite Israel's efforts and all that money, the U.S. political landscape is transforming, forcing some Democratic politicians to change their tune, to try different avenues online to get the word out. Like Congressman Adam Smith and Senator Mark Warner, both staunch, longtime supporters of the Zionist state. One election cycle ago, they would have routinely opted for a channel like CBS, which, like most U.S. mainstream outlets, has typically sided with Israel.
12: And the main reason this war has dragged on for more than a year is because the Hamas terrorist, Yahya Sinwar, refused a ceasefire and refused to turn over the hostages.
0: And since that corporate takeover last year, CBS has become an even more pro-Israeli channel. So Democrats are now showing up on the kind of alternative liberal podcasts that they used to studiously avoid, like Breaking Points and Zateo.
13: Are the acts being committed in Gaza, are they genocidal?
14: They are horrific.
13: But you won't say genocide.
0: Venturing into a media space that has far more legitimacy with young voters than legacy news channels do.
6: They're trying to shore up their own credentials to reach out to viewers who consume progressive media and have a critical position on Israel, knowing they're going to be grilled on Israel so that they can start to articulate a position that is more critical of Israel. It's a very important development, particularly as CBS News is no longer a credible media outlet when talking about Israel because it has been silenced, muzzled. And so politicians have to turn to other outlets that have credibility to reach their own voters.
5: It used to be said that Israel was the third rail in American politics. You didn't talk about it, touch it, go near it because you'd get electrocuted. It's now become the opposite. You have to talk about it. And the reason why, bottom line, is genocide. Those who've been fighting this fight for a half century, it's gratifying to see arguments we've made, things for which we paid a dear price, now becoming part of the norm in how American politics works.
0: Staying with Israel's attempts to shape the narrative in its favor, new reporting this past week revealed how the authorities there are trying to influence chatbots that are powered by AI. Tracking this story for us, Tarek Nafa.
14: Gaming the search results of AI chatbots is the latest effort by Israel to shape what people read about the country online. An investigation by outlet Dropsite News has shed light on the relationship between the Israeli government and former Trump campaign manager Brad Parscale and his digital influence firm, which has created a network of pro-Israel news sites. The goal? Create content that gets cited by chatbots and which can effectively infiltrate its underlying training data, a tactic known as LLM poisoning. The report's author, Nick Cleveland Stout, is a research associate at the Quincy Institute. We spoke to him about how it works.
15: What Brad Parscale and his firm Clock Tower X have done on behalf of the Israeli government is create these 10 different websites. And part of the success that they've found is due to this strategy of aggressively sourcing these websites, putting digestible information, key takeaways, sort of Wikipedia style information that is more likely to get picked up by these crawlers that crawl the internet for, you know, different data that then gets archived in databases such as Common Crawl, which is this massive repository of data that then feeds data into different chatbots like Claude and ChatGPT, Perplexity, Copilot. Each website is dedicated to a different aspect of the Israeli narrative that it wants chatbots to pick up.
14: The content on these websites ranges from casting doubt on how 5-year-old Hind Rajab was killed to portraying Palestinian journalists as terrorists. But it is sophisticated. The blog posts often contain a few lines of nuance to make it, researchers say, more palatable for chatbots and make it harder for them to identify the manipulation.
0: In the island nation of Sri Lanka, Buddhist monks have traditionally carried significant moral and political authority. For centuries, they have advised kings, shaped national identity, and mobilized political movements. Today, that influence has found a new platform. Many monks are now media personalities. They are broadcasting sermons, live streams, and political commentaries across YouTube, Facebook, and TikTok. Some promote a hardline form of Sinhala Buddhist nationalism, narratives that intensified during Sri Lanka's brutal 26-year-long civil war between the Sinhala-dominated state and Tamil separatists. That war ended in 2009. The questions of identity, belonging, and who has a claim to the country did not. But there is another voice in that conversation. Galkanda Damananda Tero is a monk using the same platforms to challenge those narratives. The Listening Post's Meenakshi Ravi now on the monks lecturing Sri Lankans from their digital pulpits and the battle over what Buddhism should stand for.
16: On a quiet morning in Colombo, a Buddhist monk prepares a sermon. A camera is set up. He starts recording. And a few minutes later, the video is up on YouTube.
17: My name is Galkande Damanande. I'm a Buddhist monk. And I'm heading the Walpole Rahul Institute. We are trying our best to bring Buddhist teaching to find solutions or put Buddhism into practice. Whenever we get the chance, we appear in the media, and whenever some issue comes, we try to bring what is Buddhist way of looking at it.
16: Dhammananda is one of a growing number of Buddhist monks online. Across Sri Lanka's social media landscape, monks run YouTube channels, Facebook pages, and live stream their sermons using digital platforms to reach audiences far beyond temple grounds. But Dhammananda is far from the most prominent voice in this sphere. Many of the more visible monks promote a strongly nationalist reading of Buddhism, one that's closely tied to Sri Lanka's Sinhala ethnic majority. The influence of these monks stretches from temples to television studios, from political backrooms to social media feeds, shaping public debate at every level.
18: Buddhism is tightly woven into a lot of our social, political, relational dynamics that really shape Sri Lanka. And Buddhism is intrinsically connected to Sinhalese ethnicity. And because Sinhala-speaking people are also the majority, this also means that Buddhism has become more than just a philosophy or even an institution of religion, but really about an identity that is often used in a lot of political rhetoric. Buddhist monks really are kingmakers, and Buddhist monks historically in this country have incited anti-minority riots. They've gotten rid of and assassinated prime ministers for not being nationalistic enough. They are kingmakers.
19: There are multiple methods and platforms that these nationalist monks use. Some of them have their own platforms like YouTube, Facebook, and even TikTok. And they continuously put out content.
20: Vatman Nandu Balita Patunata Passi, Singhala Bauta Kamata, Vedimanatita Pahara Vadinaba, Api Nirantiling Avadani Yumkala.
19: It can be short videos, detailed content videos, and some of them even look like Buddhist religious sermons. And these kind of content are sometimes very emotional. You see very intense language that have been used, which are easy to rally the people around them. We see that the potential threat of an invasion or a takeover from the Muslims or the Tamils being possible. And they use these narratives to kind of promote insecurities.
16: Those insecurities run deep. Sri Lanka's nearly three-decade-long civil war, fought between the state and a separatist group called the Liberation Tigers of Tamil Eelam, LTTE, ended in 2009 with the military defeat of the Tigers and an end to their aspiration of a separate state for the country's Tamil-speaking population. The end of the war, however, did not resolve tensions around nationhood, territory, and belonging. Sinhala Buddhist nationalism grew into an even more powerful political force. Successive governments leaned on it as an electoral strategy, and many monks reinforced those ideas from temple pulpits, television studios, and online platforms. In many of these digital sermons, minorities, particularly Tamils and Muslims, are frequently cast as threats to the nation.
18: I think for any sort of nationalism or extremism to thrive, they require an enemy. And with Buddhist nationalism, it goes back to this historical idea, this reading of history, that Buddhism and Sinhalese identity have been at existential threat. And Sinhala-speaking people and Buddhists are, globally speaking, a minority, right? They're a very small group, which also means the anxiety is also about numbers, that Sri Lanka is the only native homeland for Sinhala-speaking Buddhist people, right?
21: Islam 2012
18: and the post sort of 2009 era made it a very fertile grounds for Muslims to be the target. We also see the end of the ethnic war, where Tamil separatists were defeated. So in the absence of the LTTE, there's now a vacuum for this common enemy for Buddhist nationalism, right?
17: I always try to emphasize that we are a wounded nation. We have lots of wounds, historical wounds, intergenerationally transmitted wounds and direct wounds. And instead of going for healing, what I see in Sri Lankan context that you exploit that situation to gain power, to instigate hatred and violence.
1: Tessavaradu yuddha nima una kiyala apata tibba yuddha nima vela ne api thamath inne me yuddhayak ekka hondata mataka tiyagannone api thamath jivath wenne LTTE ekak ekka.
17: I think we are the first group to be vocal against those hate campaign as a Buddhist monk, and many people, they were waiting for a peaceful message from Buddhist institution, and gradually people started watching our programs, and I think that was the first time from Buddhist monk a voice came that was very warmly welcomed by many people.
21: However, countering nationalist monks online means fighting on terrain that does not favor nuance. Social media rewards outrage, speed, and emotional certainty, the very conditions in which grievance politics flourishes. Dhammananda's message asks for something slower and more difficult: self-reflection, empathy, and an honest reckoning with wounds that many in Sri Lanka still prefer not to confront. It's a hard message to sell in the country's media landscape. However, what Buddhist monks choose to legitimize has a real impact. Some use their authority to deepen divisions. Dhammananda is trying to use his to break the cycle.
18: I think Galkande Dhammananda Thero is, I don't want to say exception to the norm, but definitely one of the few more progressive Buddhist voices that we really see out there. And in a country that struggles with post-war reconciliation, a lot of Sinhalese and a lot of Buddhists don't want to reconcile with the fact that we've not been very good Buddhists in the last couple of decades, that we have in a myriad of ways been quite culpable in the violence inflicted on Tamils, on Muslims, on other minority groups. And Galkande Thero's messaging sort of stands out as the outlier because that's usually not what Buddhist monks preach right now, at least not the ones who are visible.
19: Buddhist monks will continue to have an influence in the Sri Lankan society, and I don't think that will change overnight. And I also believe there is a very profound need for media literacy training and for critical thinking training in this country, where people need to think beyond what they see. They need to be able to question what they are hearing on social media, to see a deeper levels of propaganda and to be more empathetic towards other communities. And I think those forms of reforms are difficult, but starting at even at a smaller level can bring in a big change in how our and how our country is going to move forward.
17: Now everyone can use social media and, you know, say whatever he or she feels. And those who are peace builders, and for them, what I suggest that not to be silent or not to think now we cannot do anything and lots of hate is there. No. We can exploit the same platform to spread the, you know, different message. So use that. That is what I have to share.
0: And finally, last week, a Gen Z-led movement in India, sparked by repeated leaks of exams taken by millions of young people and powered by the cockroach junta party, claimed a political scalp. The education minister resigned. It was the first time in Narendra Modi's 12 years as prime minister that protests forced a senior government figure out of office. The demonstrations led the Modi government to conclude that the prime minister's Instagram game needs a little work.
22: Friends,
0: that video went viral as youngsters mashed it up, mocked it, and turned it into meme material. But the BJP has rarely seen a PR challenge it cannot meet. Modi has reportedly told his ministers to get more active on Instagram. The party has churned out a barrage of supposedly Gen Z-coded videos that are often more cringe than cool, revealing a government trying to speak the language of young Indians without necessarily hearing what they are saying. We will leave you now with one of those videos made with a little help from some friends and a soundtrack that is more millennial than it is Gen Z.

0: Frank Assessments.
1: We've heard the President of the United States say that the U.S. has wiped out the entire Iranian Navy, and yet they attack ships seemingly at will.
0: Critical debate.
2: Would you reserve the same condemnation for a state that is found of committing genocide?
3: I don't believe it's committed genocide.
2: So they're all wrong, sir? Including physicians for human rights Israel? They're all wrong?
0: Informed opinions.
4: There is the sense that the international community has turned its back on Gaza, that Gaza is being deliberately disappeared.
0: Inside story on Al Jazeera.
5: A life taken for reporting the brutal truth from Gaza.
6: We will not stop even for a minute to broadcast the suffering of people and those displaced.
5: In his own words, recorded just weeks before his assassination.
6: From the first month of this war, the Israeli army directly threatened me. Their message said, Anas al-Sharif, we will kill you unless you stop the coverage.
5: The silencing of Anas al-Sharif on Al Jazeera.
7: Driving your own car across the USA. What could be more American? This is a nation that built a network of roads and highways to give people the freedom to travel to the destination of their choice on their own schedule. But now, there's another aspect to that particular part of the American dream, struggling to pay for it. Americans are paying more for their cars, they're paying more in interest, their loans are longer, and their patience is growing shorter.
8: I am totally flat up with it. Now you have to make a decision. Do I get gas or do I buy food?
7: Edwin Manasaka says many buyers aren't really shopping for cars. They're shopping for low payments.
9: And that makes me wonder what happened to that interest in the car that you're going to get.
7: When buyers struggle, that reverberates throughout the auto industry and the larger economy. But that doesn't necessarily mean fewer cars on the road. An analysis by Reuters found that across the U.S., people were unwilling to change their driving habits, even when prices spiked.

0: Hello, I'm Rob Matheson. This is Al Jazeera live from Doha. The top stories this hour. An Iranian diplomat tells Al Jazeera a deal with Oman on managing the Strait of Hormuz could be agreed in the next 24 hours. Israel launches airstrikes in southern Lebanon, accusing Hezbollah of violating the U.S.-backed ceasefire.
1: I just can't say how grateful I am to have earned the votes that we got. We took on a machine.
0: Progressive candidate Abdel El-Sayed wins the fiercely fought Democratic nomination for the U.S. Senate in Michigan. And Russian attacks kill 17 people in Kyiv, while Ukrainian airstrikes hit another warehouse in Russia, causing a huge fire. Iran and Oman could reach a deal to reopen the Strait of Hormuz as soon as Wednesday or Thursday. That's according to a senior Iranian diplomat who's told Al Jazeera that in the negotiations with Oman, only one or two issues remain unresolved, and they do not appear to be particularly complex. Now, provided there's no malign interference by other parties, an agreement could be reached as early as today or tomorrow. Iran has said the Oman talks on managing the Strait of Hormuz are focused on creating safe inbound and outbound lanes for shipping. Around a fifth of the world's oil and liquefied natural gas shipments normally pass through the waterway. But traffic through Hormuz and other crucial waterways has remained slow. That's according to the maritime analytics firm Kipler. Before the Iran war, up to 140 ships would pass through the Strait of Hormuz every day. But on Tuesday, only 8 went through. Further south, only 20 vessels transited the Bab al-Mandab Strait in the Red Sea. That's where Yemen's Ansarullah Houthis have declared a blockade against Saudi Arabia. Now, usually, around 10 to 12% of global maritime trade passes through the Bab al-Mandab Strait each year, including millions of barrels of oil each day. On Wednesday, the Houthis said they fired ballistic missiles at a Saudi oil tanker near the port of Yanbu. Joining us now from Tehran is Ali Akbar Dareni. He's a researcher at the Center for Strategic Studies. Good to have you with us on Al Jazeera. This feels like it's as close as we have got so far to a deal being done or some sort of agreement being reached between Oman and Iran. What's your understanding of where Iran is positioning itself at the moment with regard to these talks?
2: Iran is negotiating with Oman to reach a deal on the future administration of the Strait of Hormuz and stabilize its achievements. Controlling the Strait of Hormuz is Iran's biggest military achievement during the war, and negotiations are aimed at stabilizing those achievements. You do not negotiate to give away your achievements, but to stabilize them. That's what we are talking about. At the same time, Omanis and mediators are in talks with the United States. Iran is getting messages. There is exchange of messages, but no direct talks between Iran and the United States, in the sense that Iran gets the message that the Americans are willing to end the naval blockade and end the war. If that's going to be the case, then yes, Iran may reopen the Strait of Hormuz, but that's a separate issue. We are right now focusing on an agreement between Iran and Oman on the future administration.
0: We've got a couple of lines just as you're talking to us there, Ali, from Iran's foreign ministry. The spokesperson is saying that the geographic characteristics of the route in the Strait of Hormuz has been agreed by Iran and Oman. And I think if I'm correct in saying that that essentially is a central route but is controlled at either end by Oman and Iran, one route in, one route out. But he also has gone on to say that

0: Strait of Hormuz will be reopened. There will be flow of traffic, and there will be safe passage. Nothing will threaten ships. As long as this has not happened, Iran will target the vessels that try to take the so-called southern route along the Omani coast. That's what we see at this point.
1: If we get to the point where there is an agreement and Iran has control over a certain element, shall we say, of the strait, how is it going to use that control? Is it going to use it primarily to raise funds by charging fees for shipping going through the part of the strait that it controls? Or is it going to start blocking certain vessels, like, for example, from the US, from US allies, from using that strait?
0: First, we have to define opening the Strait of Hormuz. Open means ships come and go. There is trade going on. Oil, gas, commodities transit through the Strait of Hormuz. This is what opening means, and Iran benefits from that. Iran benefits from the flow of traffic through the Strait of Hormuz. But it doesn't mean that there cannot be a mechanism to make sure that peace will prevail. Iran wants to make sure that there will be innocent passage, there will be peace, but there will not be hazardous passage, there will not be war, Iran will not be subject to attacks, because it had experienced that some American ships or ships of its allies carried equipment, military supplies to U.S. military bases, and those military bases were used to attack Iran and kill Iranians. A decision has been made in the top echelons of power in Tehran that determines Iran's strategy, the grand strategy. And Iran's strategy is to de-Americanize the Persian Gulf region. U.S. military bases have to be eliminated. Iran looks at those military bases as a threat to its existence. That's why Iran has been targeting U.S. military bases in this region. Some of them are uninhabitable. Some of them have suffered major damages, and some of them less. That's why Iran is in negotiations with Arab states that these military bases will not bring security to you. It will make you a legitimate military target. So Iran will not allow a single U.S. military vessel to pass through the Strait of Hormuz or ships carrying weapons to those bases.
1: Obviously, the opening of the Strait of Hormuz in whatever capacity would have benefit to the Gulf nations, particularly, which rely on it to get their material, their shipping through that. At the same time, the U.S. bases that you're talking about, that Iran does not want in and around the Gulf nations, are there precisely because they have been invited in by the Gulf nations. In the event that this agreement is reached, in the event that the strait opens to some degree, but the Gulf nations refuse to encourage the U.S. bases to leave, what does Iran do then?
0: Then Iran will use the Strait of Hormuz to impose costs on those Arab states that continue to host U.S. military bases and impose an existential threat against Iran. Iran is open to negotiations with its Arab neighbors. Those states that favor or support dismantling U.S. military bases, there will be favorable terms to them for their ships to transit through the Strait of Hormuz.
1: Ali Akbar Daryani is a researcher at the Center for Strategic Studies, and he's been talking to us from Tehran. We're grateful to you. Thank you very much indeed. I'm going to go to Mike Hanna, who's joining me live now from the White House. I would imagine, of course, this is being watched very closely by the White House. And are we hearing anything yet about the announcements that we've been listening to just over the last couple of hours or so?
2: No, there's been nothing whatsoever from the White House. President Trump, of course, not here today. He is in Las Vegas. However, in recent hours, President Trump has been repeating what he has been saying for days now, which is that a deal is close and that if it doesn't happen, then Iran will be struck really hard. But there's been no response as yet to this latest round of discussions that we are hearing. There's also the possibility that these talks

0: talks between Oman and Iran are, in fact, those discussions that President Trump maintains are ongoing. But these are separate to any discussions that may be happening between the United States and Iran. So this in itself is a confusing factor. No doubt there are messages going backwards and forwards via mediators, because critical to this whole point, that deal that Iran is talking about with Oman concerns the southern route through the Strait of Hormuz, which is the route the U.S. said it will protect to allow vessels through. Iran has insisted that all vessels use the northern route, which is on the Iranian coast, and any other route that is used, the vessels will be liable to attack. So there's a direct connection between those discussions between Oman and Iran and the United States, and the United States' intent to get either control over the Strait of Hormuz or free passage through it.
1: It's Mike Hanna at the White House. Mike, thank you very much indeed. Well, John Bolton is a former U.S. ambassador to the United Nations and served as national security advisor to President Donald Trump in his first term. He says even if there is a deal, he doubts Iran would stick to it for very long.
2: What Trump wants here has nothing to do with the geostrategic environment in the Middle East. He wants the price of gasoline to American consumers to come down. And I think what he seems to be agreeing to here is a 60-day pause that will not settle any outstanding differences, but will allow toll-free traffic to resume through the Strait of Hormuz, which could result in a lot of oil and gas coming out and during that period of time. So that I'm sure was the interest that that the U.S. was following. And if this deal comes through, and it lasts for 60 days, that will be a boost for Trump in his efforts to get gas prices to consumers in the U.S. down. This deal obviously has nothing to do with international law like the Iranians keep talking about. The Strait of Hormuz is an international waterway which should be open to the innocent passage of all commercial vehicles. And what they're trying to do is assert hegemony over the Strait of Hormuz. That violates a fundamental principle of freedom of the seas for the United States. And for the Gulf Arab states, I would think it would be totally unacceptable to put their fate in the hands of Tehran. If anything, there is evidence that's at least it's been reported in the public press that the Iranians have resumed activity at Pickaxe Mountain near Natanz. I don't doubt it. I think the pieces of the government in Iran have never abandoned their strategic objective of getting nuclear weapons. That hasn't changed. I think the way this is developing, we'll simply see the attacks of March and April as a big exercise in mowing the lawn in Iran. And within some definable period of time, we're going to be right back to where we were before with the nuclear threat, the threat of Iran's terrorist proxies, and now the threat of hegemony over the Strait of Hormuz coming back to be a problem for everybody concerned. I don't think the Iranians are ever going to agree to any of that. They'll never stop trying to get nuclear weapons. That's why if the conclusion is pretty straightforward. If you can't stop the objectionable behavior of a regime like this, pursuing nuclear weapons, supporting terrorism on a worldwide basis, their behavior doesn't change. You either accept that behavior and live with the danger, which I think is unacceptable, or you change the regime.
1: Well, as we mentioned earlier, Yemen's Ansarullah Houthis say they've attacked a Saudi oil tanker in the Red Sea. Laura Khan explains how Houthi attacks in the region could have global consequences.
3: Yemen's Ansarullah Houthis say they attacked a Saudi oil tanker off the coast of Yanbu on the Red Sea. Now, the group also claimed an attack on Nasrin Airport in southwestern Saudi Arabia on Tuesday. And they said this was in response to Saudi drones flying over Yemen. Saudi Arabia hasn't yet confirmed that claim. But the Houthis are also escalating their actions in the Red Sea. On the 20th of July, they announced a naval blockade on Saudi shipping, calling it an eye-for-an-eye response to a continued Saudi siege and an attack on Sana'a Airport. Now, the Houthis control much of the Red Sea coastline. You can see it just shaded over here. That's overlooking the Bab al-Mandab. Now, this is a strait that also connects the Gulf of Aden with the Red Sea, and that's on the shores of Yemen, Djibouti, and also Eritrea. And at its narrowest point, this strait is only 29 kilometres wide. But with renewed threats, they may need to reshuffle the routes, usually bound to Asia via the Bab al-Mandab. Now, that's either using the bypass-to-bypass route, and this would be via the east-west pipeline going across Saudi Arabia to the Sumed pipeline up into Europe. It could additionally use the Suez Canal. Now, it would have to rely going up through there on the Suez Max, and that's a medium-sized tanker. Now, these hold roughly half of the 2 million barrels of oil a Saudi tanker would usually carry. Now, this, we'll have a little look at the journey. In order to get to Asia, it would have to travel up through the Suez Canal, across the Mediterranean Sea, all the way around the African continent until it finally goes en route to Asia. Now, Saudi oil makes up around 66% of cargo moving through the Bab el-Mandeb. And with the Red Sea, it's also around 10 to 12% of global trade. Now, any disruption risks adding fresh pressure to global energy supplies.
1: U.S. progressive candidate Abdul El-Sayed has won the fiercely contested Democratic Senate primary in Michigan. The race between Sayed and establishment-backed Haley Stevens has exposed deep divisions within the party. Gaza and U.S. support for Israel have emerged as major issues in the race. Sayed has called Israel's actions in the Strip genocide and wants the U.S. to cut off its military aid. Stevens, on the other hand, says she's a proud pro-Israel Democrat.
4: You took on a machine. You're not supposed to be able to beat $70 million of outside spending, a record amount of money spent in a campaign against a Democrat in a primary in any campaign. You're not supposed to be able to beat that. And what we showed is that the power of our many is greater than the power of their money. What we showed is that if you're willing to build a movement brick by brick, if you're willing to go and travel your state and have the conversations in rooms big and small, starting in moments when people aren't even paying attention to an election, but are paying attention to the price of gas and the price of groceries and the price of housing and the price of healthcare, that you can build a conversation that builds into a movement that defeats Goliath. This is what you all showed.
1: Krista Salumi is joining us now from the Detroit City in the state of Michigan. So, El-Sayed claiming the win for the progressives particularly. But how is the other side of the Democratic Party going to be feeling about this?
5: Yeah, and he was just speaking here, addressing his supporters. This is going to be a reckoning for the Democratic Party establishment that threw their weight behind Haley Stevens in a campaign that at times got very ugly and came right down to the wire. Abdul El-Sayed winning by just about 15,000 votes. That's only about 1% of the voters who cast ballots on Election Day. And despite all of that, despite being outspent 11 to 1, El-Sayed here. So the message today, really, though, is all about Democratic unity. Like I said, we just heard from El-Sayed. He was talking about his competitor who called him this morning to offer her support going into the November elections. He described her as a dedicated public servant and said whatever differences they had, they paled in comparison to what they were united on. And now they have 13 weeks, basically, as Democrats to pivot and focus on the Republican that they're taking on in November, a man by the name of Mike Rogers, who's supported by Donald Trump and did not have a primary to contend with.
1: Yeah, it is less than a month now until the midterms and elections. Electioneering is going to hit full swing. At the same time, Donald Trump has apparently come out and said El-Sayed's victory was, quote, great news for Republicans. How is it looking for Republicans ahead of the midterms?
5: Yeah, Donald Trump called him a communist loser who hates Jews. And Mike Rogers, his opponent, has raised $10 million in this campaign, and he really hasn't had to spend any of it because he did not have a primary opponent. He's already launched a new ad campaign targeting El-Sayed as an extremist, someone who is someone who hates America. But Sayed clearly was ready for those attacks. In fact, he's been addressing them all throughout the campaign. He always talks about his Jewish allies that tell him AIPAC, the pro-Israel lobby group that spent more than $30 million on this campaign, AIPAC doesn't represent them. And he talked about working together and the need for all children around the world to be protected and safe. So clearly they are ready for that, but they have a lot of work to do in 13 weeks against an opponent who has been able to lay low and raise money while they have spent vast sums trying to defeat each other, the two Democratic candidates.
1: Kristen Salumi there in Michigan, thank you very much indeed. Well, the Israeli military has launched new strikes in southern Lebanon despite ongoing talks with the Lebanese government in Rome. The village of Mansouri was among the targets. Israel says the attack is in response to a ceasefire violation by Hezbollah. The group's not part of the U.S.-backed ceasefire agreed between Israel and the Lebanese government. Israeli troops have invaded and occupied more than 60 towns and villages across southern Lebanon. Zeina Khodr is following developments from Beirut.
6: The relative calm in southern Lebanon has been broken. The Israeli army conducted airstrikes mainly in villages just north of the zone that it occupies in southern Lebanon. The Israeli army says that it is in retaliation for, quote, a blatant violation of the ceasefire agreement carried out by Hezbollah. It did not say what violation that was. It didn't provide any details. But earlier, Israeli troops, there were casualties among Israeli troops when they entered a booby-trapped building. An IED exploded in that building, and you know, there were casualties. But that building is located inside occupied territory where Hezbollah is not present. Now, this is the second time in just a few days where the Israeli army is accusing Hezbollah of violating the agreement. And this is why there is growing concern. While there has been a reduction in violence, the Israeli army continues intermittent airstrikes, artillery shelling across southern Lebanon. It's really part of its pressure campaign against the Lebanese state, against Hezbollah to disarm. All this is happening while Lebanese and Israeli diplomats and military officers are holding talks in Rome to try to agree on a mechanism to implement their agreement, this so-called pilot zone agreement. They need to agree on a verification mechanism because the Israeli army believes that the Lebanese army, once it enters territory that it withdraws from, it needs to clear the area from Hezbollah's presence, and they want a third party to make sure that happens. So really, obstacles and challenges ahead, all the while people return to their homes in recent weeks, trying to pick up the pieces of their lives. And now they're growing increasingly concerned with this escalation. So far, it's been contained. But nevertheless, this conflict is far from over. Zeina Khodr, Al Jazeera, Beirut.
1: Israeli forces have fired stun grenades to disperse journalists during large-scale raids in the occupied West Bank. A handful of reporters had been documenting Wednesday's raid in Khalandia refugee camp. Troops have been patrolling the streets in armored cars and bulldozers. Soldiers have also stormed people's houses, forcefully rounding up, arresting and detaining Palestinians. Nida Ibrahim has this update from Khalandia in the occupied West Bank.
7: We are now inside the main street, inside the refugee camp, and we can see how Israeli forces have been moving from the entrance of the camp to go to several shops, several homes around this area. They've been disrupting life, but also giving demolition threats against certain facilities, including a car wash near where we are right now. They've also been shutting some stores in an area known to be as part of the Jerusalem municipality boundaries. This area is outside the Israeli separation wall. It is here inside the occupied West Bank, but technically it falls under the jurisdiction of the Jerusalem municipality because it illegally annexed occupied East Jerusalem. And sometimes we see the Israeli forces coming here, shutting down some supermarkets, some business stores, some shops here and there, saying that they lack the proper permits. Of course, that's an excuse that the Israeli forces always use to try and disrupt Palestinians' ability to make money, to make a living. And part of how they disrupt the daily life, we've seen how Israeli forces, since they've raided the Qalandia refugee camp late on Tuesday, we've seen how they continue to intimidate people, but not only that, they've been seen assaulting young men, assaulting people who have nothing to do with the raid, for no reason evident whatsoever. But this is part of living under Israel's occupation. Even journalists who are covering this raid, one of them this morning has been beaten up and assaulted by the Israeli soldiers. And also just now we've been reporting on this raid, and we've seen the Israeli forces using stun grenades in a way to try and disperse journalists and prevent them from telling the story of what's happening. So again, exactly we don't know why the Israeli forces are here. Are they here to conduct a large-scale demolition? Are they here to conduct intelligence information? Are they here to conduct arrests? Or just simply to remind Palestinians that they can raid the refugee camps, that they can raid any place they want, whenever they want. These raids have been averaging 50 raids per day across the occupied West Bank in the past few weeks. This is an uptick. This is a surge in the number of raids when we talk about the number that we've been reporting in the past few years, which was 40. But these raids continue to escalate tension in the occupied West Bank and make people unsafe, even inside their own homes.
1: Israeli attacks in Gaza have devastated most of the Strip's hospitals and clinics. Recent strikes have also targeted medical supplies. The relentless assaults have put many medical procedures that were once easy to access out of reach for thousands of Palestinians. Murtha Al-Khalut reports from Deir al-Bala.
8: An Israeli airstrike on Saturday destroyed two warehouses used to store medicines for Al-Aqsa Hospital in Deir al-Balah. Two other warehouses were damaged. The strike buried critical dialysis supplies, including IV solutions and filters, under a crater more than 10 meters deep. Medical crews managed to salvage some of them from the rubble. But doctors say the attack means they will likely have to reduce how often patients receive treatment.
9: We are now developing plans to reduce dialysis hours and coordinating with the Ministry of Health to refer some patients to other dialysis centers.
8: Rami Abu Mawad and his four brothers all depend on dialysis to survive. He's worried that cutting back on their life-sustaining treatment could increase the build-up of toxins in their blood and have devastating consequences for their family.
10: This powder helps purify the blood and reduce acidity. The filter acts like an artificial kidney. If we can't find it, many patients will not receive dialysis. The number of sessions will be reduced. This will affect my life and my four brothers who need dialysis.
11: Even before Saturday's attack, dialysis supplies in Gaza were already low. And for the kidney patients here, no further disruptions to their treatment schedules make it less likely it will be enough to keep them alive. Muadh Al-Kahlout, Al Jazeera, from central Gaza, Palestine.
1: An anti-migration group in South Africa is planning to go door to door in parts of Johannesburg. They're demanding local police and government carry out mass deportations of immigrants without valid permits. Organizers blame undocumented foreign nationals for high crime rates, growing unemployment, and a declining standard of living. Rights groups say there's little evidence to support the claims. Similar demonstrations have taken place across the country in recent months. Some have turned violent. Thousands of foreigners have already left as a result of the protest action. Joining us from Durban in South Africa is Percy Nahal. He's a Zimbabwean asylum seeker who's been in South Africa since 2005 after escaping political violence in Zimbabwe. Thank you very much indeed for being with us on Al Jazeera. Can you describe to me what daily life is like for you?
12: Daily life has completely been turned upside down, and it has become difficult. You live by the day these days because It's even difficult to walk on the street without having to look behind your back. And sometimes you meet people that will ask if your documentation, people that don't even identify themselves. And it has become very scary to live. And to make matters worse, there hasn't been much protection from the police, even if when anything happens to you, you report to a police station and they don't even bother to take down your case or open a docket.

0: Was there a point at which you felt that opinions were turning against you and people like you?
1: I think it was in the past 2 years, it has become clear that due to the economic hardships, and I think probably because of quite a lot of anti-immigrant sentiments online, the sentiments have literally turned upside down in my case. Because I remember when I came here in 2005, the locals were quite receptive and would actually sit down and want to hear a story. And we felt welcome back then. And I think probably it's because the economy back then was performing much better.
0: When you say you felt welcomed back then, you've been there since 2005. I would imagine that over those years you've developed friendships and connections with the community. Has there been anybody in the community that has surprised you in the way that they have changed their opinion about you and people in your situation?
1: You know, there's some activist work that I do with a lot of locals. And I must say, there are some people who I regard as comrades who have become part of March in March, and they've literally blamed everything that is wrong in this country on migrants. And it's very difficult to get the media to show the other side or to hear our story. It's only maybe in the last, I think, 4 or so weeks when, with the emergency of an organization that was started by South Africans called Siyafana Sonke, that the media has started telling stories of migrants.
0: The organizers of these protests have been saying that undocumented foreign nationals are responsible for high crime rates and growing unemployment and a declining standard of living. Is there any truth to those allegations? Looking across the community that you have been living in since 2005, is there any grounds for those allegations being made?
1: Statistics that are out there by government agencies and institutions show that migrants, literally informal employment, about 5% of migrants, and the unemployment rate is averaging around 30%. So it doesn't make sense when foreigners are being blamed for unemployment. In fact, what happened is most migrants who come into this country start their own businesses. Like, for example, those street barbers. There weren't many in Durban when I came in, but as foreigners came, they began to do to cut hair in the street. And even the tuck shops, those are businesses that are started by migrants and without any help from anywhere. So it boggles my mind that when unemployment is being blamed on foreigners. On the issue of crime, yes, I can admit that foreigners have been involved in crime, but the majority of crime, the statistics show that is not committed by foreigners, but by locals. And if you go into South African jails, the majority of people in jails are South African. And so it's mind-boggling that you hear that foreigners are being blamed for either high crime rates or the economic meltdown that seems to be unfolding at the moment.
0: Yeah, as I was mentioning before, you've been building a life in South Africa for decades. However, thousands of foreigners have already left as a result of these protests. Is that something that you're considering? Would you plan to leave?
1: It's something that will always be on every migrant's mind in this country, that if worse comes to worse, one will have to leave. And a lot of these people that have left, they've left everything, and they've left with nothing. And so it's quite traumatic and quite sad to see people leave like that. And I think migration can be managed in a different way, we will probably have different results. Because I think what needs to happen is there has to be leadership in terms of that comes from government level, in terms of trying to sort of cool down both the rhetoric and the tension that prevails in the country at the moment when it comes to migrants.
0: We really appreciate

0: You're talking to us on Al Jazeera. Percy Nahar, thank you very much indeed for your time, sir. Still ahead on Al Jazeera, a record heat wave in South Korea. The president is calling it a national disaster.
1: Discussing the defining issues of our times.
2: The reason that we are able to see so much progress with machine learning is because it is predicated on the exploitation of labor somewhere else.
1: Exploring the implications for the global south as the artificial intelligence revolution accelerates.
2: So where the benefits lie and where the harms lie is very, very far apart. We are betting our entire future on a technology that is fundamentally very unsustainable.
1: Studio B, the AI series on Al Jazeera.

0: watching Al Jazeera. A reminder of our top stories this hour. Senior Iranian diplomats told Al Jazeera a deal with Oman on reopening the Strait of Hormuz could be reached as early as Wednesday or Thursday. He said there are only one or two issues outstanding. Israeli airstrikes have targeted occupied areas of southern Lebanon. It says the attack is in response to a ceasefire violation by Hezbollah. The renewed strikes come as Israel and the Lebanese government hold a second day of talks in Rome. U.S. progressive candidate Abdul al-Sayed has won the fiercely contested Democratic Senate primary in Michigan. The race between Sayed and establishment-backed Haley Stevens has exposed deep divisions within the party. Rania Batrice is a Democratic strategist, and she was deputy campaign manager for Senator Bernie Sanders in 2016. She's in Washington, D.C. for us. I understand you're a friend of Abdul al-Sayed. I want to ask you, first of all, about the campaign that's just been run. There was a huge spend by the American-Israeli Public Affairs Committee, known as AIPAC. It's a pro-Israel lobby. It was about $30 million. Doesn't seem to have worked. What do you say, what do you think that says about the direction that the Democrats are going to have to take now when it comes to Middle East policies?
1: Yes, I do want to say it was actually $60 million spent by AIPAC and other subsidiaries. $60 million in a single primary campaign is unheard of and, frankly, just absolutely insane. I think it with what it tells us is that money is not working like it used to anymore. The American people have woken up to the realities of what our tax dollars are doing in other countries and what they're not doing in our own country. As people in the United States, children are going hungry. We're told we can't afford healthcare as a human right. We're told we can't afford quality education in this country. We're constantly told we cannot afford things, yet we can always find billions of dollars to send to kill children in other countries. And the American people are waking up to that in a way that I've never seen in my lifetime, frankly. And I think this is a reality that not just Democrats, but Republicans are going to have to begin contending with as well. We're not living in the same time and place where people are just going along. They don't have access to the information. We do have access to the information. And when $60 million is spent to take down a single candidate and it fails, it's a pretty significant message.
0: Yeah, it's worth pointing out, of course, that Haley Stevens did better than we expected. For a long time, it looked as though Abdul Sayed was going to be way ahead of the game, but it turns out that actually the margin was very close. I mean, what is the concern there for particularly progressives in the Democrat Party?
1: Yeah, well, I do. It was closer than I think any of us are comfortable with. But I think what that means is we have to pound the pavement a little harder in this general election. We have to turn people out and have those one-on-one conversations and group conversations. Of course, Abdul is incredibly dynamic speaker, of course, but he's very, very good at connecting with people on a very human level. And I expect we're going to see more of that. I feel very hopeful, but none of us are taking anything for granted. And I think that's what we're going to see in these coming next couple of months is just having those conversations, bringing people into the fold, letting people see themselves in this campaign that really does center humanity. So yeah, it was close and we've got work ahead of us, but I'm feeling hopeful today.
0: Yeah. One of the first messages he made at the podium when his win was announced was that he wanted Democrats to pull together, to unite. But we're still heading into the midterms with a split in the party. Mm-hmm. Are you concerned about how much impact that's going to have and the votes the Democrats are going to get against the Republicans in the midterms?
1: Unfortunately for the Republicans, I think their house is in horrendous disarray. So, yes, of course, we have to pull together. We have to work together. I think we're going to see that because at the end of the day, the deep, deep suffering that the American people are feeling, as well as people all around the world, we have to address that. And I think the Democratic Party is the party of humanity and equity and equal rights. And I think there's an understanding of that despite all the disagreements and differences. I think we are going to end up pulling together because we have to. That's just the reality. We absolutely have to.
0: Abdul al-Sayed is going to be facing former Republican Congressman Mike Rogers in the midterms. Now, it's worth noting Mike Rogers didn't have to spend a lot of money because he wasn't up against anybody for the nomination in the this round. And, you know, the sums that we're talking about, nevertheless, the chest, if you like, of money that Abdul El-Sayed has is now fairly depleted. It's going to be an uphill battle. It's going to be a tough fight for him in November, isn't it?
1: Well, like I said, nobody is taking anything for granted. Mm. I think that is the worst thing anybody could do right now. And yes, there was a robust primary on the Democratic side. But you know what? I have believed this my entire life, including in the cycle. Primaries are incredibly important. Abdul has been battle tested. We know he can raise the money. We know he has a coalition of support as far as fundraising goes from all across the country. I believe deeply that everybody is going to come together. We're going to see that that fundraising really kick into gear now that we've gotten through the primary. And the reality is, like, Mike Rogers hasn't been tested. He sat there by himself. You're right, he didn't have to spend very much money at all. But he is not a well-liked person in the state of Michigan. And I think that's going to come out in ways that he didn't have to contend with in the primary. He's going to have to in the general. And let's be honest, Abdul is an incredible human who's very easy to love. Mike Rogers, not so much.
0: Rania Batrice, Democratic strategist, deputy campaign manager for Senator Bernie Sanders in 2016. We appreciate it. Thank you very much indeed.
1: Thank you.
0: And the exiled former Bangladesh Prime Minister Sheikh Hasina says she will return to her country from India in December, and she's demanded the ban on her political party be lifted. Hasina was ousted in 2024 during a brutal crackdown against protesters who were demanding a change to a reservation system for government jobs. Rights groups say around 1,400 people were killed during the protests. Bangladesh is seeking her extradition from India after a court handing down a death sentence for ordering security forces to open fire on protesters. Ukrainian authorities have ordered hundreds of families with children to evacuate the eastern city of Kramatorsk. The regional governor says they must leave to avoid attacks. Russian forces have been advancing in recent weeks. They're estimated to be just 20 kilometers from the city's eastern edge. Now, Russia has carried out another large attack in Ukraine's capital. The latest strikes have killed at least 17 people and injured another 44 in Kyiv. Russia says the strikes targeted transport and distribution centers used for military supplies. Ukraine's president, Volodymyr Zelensky, says all of the targets were civilian-owned and not part of the war. Audrey McAlpine was at the site of one of the Russian attacks in Kyiv.
2: We're here at one of the many sites that was hit across Kyiv last night, the majority of them being, as President Zelensky said, civilian-owned warehouses. In this case, we're at Nova Poshta, which is a privately owned postal company. You can see here behind me some of that damage. A missile hit this structure, killing three people, three workers who were inside of it, and damaging over 10,000 parcels. You could first hear the sounds of these ballistic missiles making impact just after 12:30 last night, and around 30 missiles were launched in total in the span of about an hour. If you can just imagine how loud and frequent those successive explosions were. Nearly 20 people were killed in the capital from these attacks. It's the second attack in just the last few days here. And people really, I guess it's become just part of almost regular life. I spoke to one Ukrainian young woman yesterday, and the very first thing that she asked me was, do you think there will be another attack tonight, after a warning from the U.S. State Department? And that just really goes to show how part of the psyche it is here. Every few days, if there's not yet another massive attack, people are really living just in anticipation of that.
0: Ukrainian forces have continued attacking warehouses owned by Wildberries, Russia's largest online retailer. The latest strike hit a facility in the Tula region, injuring at least one person. More than a dozen Wildberries sites have been targeted in recent weeks. Ukraine says they're being used to provide equipment for Russia's military. The head of a Russian drone manufacturing company has been critically injured in a car explosion in central Russia. Vladimir Koshuk helped develop the Opir. It's a drone that's cheap to produce and relatively simple to operate. He was rushed to hospital on Tuesday after a bomb exploded beneath his car. Emergency services say his driver died in the blast. Russian authorities say this is the second assassination attempt on drone creators in a week. Yulia Shapovalova has been following developments in Ukraine and Russia from Moscow.
3: According to the Ministry of Defense, last night the Russian military carried out a massive strike on Kyiv and the Kyiv region using high-precision weapons and long-range strike drones. According to the department, several logistics facilities in Kyiv were hit, which, as they said, were used for the storage and distribution of components for drones, as well as other goods used for military purposes. The department added that three Ukrainian dry cargo ships were hit, carrying weapons and military equipment intended for the Ukrainian army. That happened in the Black Sea south of Odessa. But Ukraine has retaliated. Last night, 475 Ukrainian drones were destroyed over various regions and territories of Russia by air defense forces. Ukraine once again targeted an oil refinery, this time around in Bashkortostan, hundreds of miles away from the Ukrainian border. Also, a drone crashed on the territory of a Wildberries distribution center in the Tula region. Wildberries is Russia's biggest online retailer. A fire broke out there. One person has been injured. In total, 107 drones were shot down over the Tula region overnight. So Ukraine continues its attacks deeper into Russia's territory, trying to force the country to bring this war to an end. Yulia Shapovalova, Al Jazeera, Moscow.
0: Still ahead in Al Jazeera, he won the hearts of football fans across the world, and now Cape Verde's goalkeeper has signed a major deal. We're going to tell you all about it coming up.
4: The latest news as it breaks.
5: Russian ballistic missile attacks have been mounting over the last several weeks, and casualties along with them.
4: With detailed coverage.
6: The country has already seen a heavy pounding rain in certain cities, and everybody is now taking preparatory measures in order to prevent another catastrophe.
4: From around the world.
7: Keiko Fujimori will now take up residence here. She will be Peru's ninth president in 10 years.
8: As Israeli attacks on Gaza intensified, the lead doctor of Kamel Adwan Hospital refused to abandon his patients. Despite intimidation, personal injury, and the loss of his own son, he was unwavering. Faultlines investigates the targeting of Gaza's healthcare system and the raid that led to his arrest. The disappearance of Dr. Abu Safiya on Al Jazeera.

0: As a heat wave sweeps across Europe, the temperature in Austria has climbed to a record high on Wednesday, while Hungary's resorted to power cuts to ease pressure on its grids. A wildfire in the southern Netherlands has burned through a nature reserve and the latest sign of extreme conditions in Europe spreading further north. In the past month, Greece, Spain, France and the UK have all battled major wildfires. 2026 is already among the four warmest years on record globally. Soraya Fethi is the Global Campaigns Coordinator at 350.org. It's an international environmental organization focused on the climate crisis. She says oil and gas companies have continued to profit as countries around the world deal with the consequences of climate change.
1: This last semester, eight of the biggest oil and gas companies in the world made more than $90 billion in profits, which is more than $700,000 a minute. This is huge, and this is called profiteering from the climate crisis and the energy crisis. While people are struggling to make ends meet, while our climate funds in France are being cut down by two-thirds, they are making huge profits that we call windfall profits. And these windfall profits, as most of their profits are not being taxed, this money could actually help us gather tens of billions of euros or dollars and help us fund a just and fair transition, which we are clearly still lacking at the moment. In my region, we were lacking so much technical means to be able to properly fight the fires. And we lost people, firefighters fighting them. We did it more water bombers. We did it more means for the firefighters. And even for us in the long term, we need more money, more budget for climate adaptation. So they are clearly profiting from the crisis that they are causing, because by now we know that most of the gas emissions that are causing climate warming is made by the extraction and the combustion of fossil fuel, oil and gas and coal.
0: Slovenia's only nuclear power plant's cutting its energy output to 80%. The company's blamed high temperatures and low water levels in the Sava River. The plant provides about 20% of Slovenia's electricity demand. A heatwave across Northeast Asia has pushed temperatures in the South Korean capital to 39 degrees Celsius. It's now under the highest level heat alert. 19 people have died across South Korea from illnesses related to heat. The government says it's a national disaster. Jack Barton reports from Seoul.
2: Residents of low-income Seoul neighborhoods are among the hardest hit by the record-breaking heatwave. The government has responded with mist machines and cash handouts to subsidize energy bills for those in poor neighborhoods with air conditioning, a luxury the homeless do not have.
3: It's so hot that I just keep lying down. I can't do anything. There's nothing I can do. I just lie there.
2: Firefighters hose down narrow alleys in a bid to keep them cool. It's all part of President Lee Jae-myung's directive to treat the heatwave as a national emergency. Across the city and in many parts of the country, people have been told to stay indoors, and many are complying.
4: It's lunchtime in downtown Seoul, a normally busy time in an always bustling area. But there are no queues outside the food trucks, which are largely idle. And in the cafes, always overbrimming with office workers and tourists, there are more empty chairs than customers.
2: Many of them now spend the break dunking their feet in this downtown stream. This summer has broken records for highest temperature and the most days above 40 degrees Celsius. That troubling trend doesn't end at sunset.
4: This year, South Korea has already set a new record for the number of nights with temperatures above 25 degrees. And summer is not over yet.
2: The heat has caused blackouts in some parts of Seoul, forcing people to sleep in cars or seek cool spots like this pool beside the Han River.
5: When I stay at home, I get so bored because it's hot. I came here with my mom to play in the pool, and it's so much fun that I almost forgot about the heat.
2: Next to the pool is the site of the Han River Festival, which is still technically on, even if no one is attending. The festival campsite is now empty. Center stage, a handful of people from a nearby apartment block trying to beat the heat. Jack Barton, Al Jazeera, Seoul.
0: FIFA's embattled president, Gianni Infantino, has summoned the group's senior leaders for a crisis meeting in Morocco. Infantino has faced mounting criticism in recent weeks from outside and inside FIFA. He was forced to cancel a plan to sell off a stake in FIFA events like the World Cup to private investors. Footballing federations in Asia, Europe and America all spoke out against the idea. Infantino is due for re-election next year. The goalkeeper of Cape Verde, who won over millions of fans during the FIFA World Cup, is beginning a new life in Chile. Fusina, as he's known, has signed with Chile's largest club, Colo-Colo. Our Latin America editor, Lucia Newman, reports from Santiago.
6: From a barely-known goalkeeper from a tiny African island to a World Cup sensation, Cape Verde's 40-year-old Josimar José Évora Díaz, or Vozinha as he's known, has crossed the Atlantic and the Andes Mountains to play in Chile. Commentators called him the Wall and the Miracle Keeper as Cape Verde, a nation of just 500,000, emerged as the public's hero at the World Cup, especially when Vozinha stunned fans with a string of saves in an opening match against Spain and then later against Argentina. Now he's signing up with Chile's first division club, Colo-Colo.
7: I have always, deep inside, aspired to play in a large club. So when Colo-Colo, the largest one in Chile, offered me a contract, I had no doubt. I've always admired Chile's players, like Salas and Valdivia. And I know that the Chilean league is very competitive.
6: Vozinha had last played for a second division team in Portugal and earlier for clubs in Angola, Cyprus and Slovakia.
8: Vozinha's arrival here to play with Chile's most popular club is seen as a sort of consolation prize of sorts for a country that hasn't qualified for the World Cup since the 2014 championship in Brazil. And for Vozinha, it's not a bad deal either. His income will now increase from $10,000 to $50,000 a month.
6: Al Jazeera asked the club's president how they managed to get permission for the goalkeeper to maintain his nickname on his jersey, something against the rules.
9: For him, it was very important to continue using his nickname. So Vozinha managed something that hadn't happened for a long time. He united all Chile's premier clubs, who voted unanimously for him to use his name on his jersey.
6: And with that, the goalkeeper, who has become a household name among football fans, seems to have everything he needs as he prepares for his debut later this month. Lucia Newman, Al Jazeera, Santiago.
0: I'm going to be back in a couple of minutes. I'm Rob Matheson. Stay with us on Al Jazeera.
10: The ousting of Bangladesh's former prime minister in 2024 ushered in new elections along with a surge of fake news. Amidst the upheaval, a journalist launches an independent organization to debunk falsities and train a new generation of fact-checkers in the fight for his nation's democratic future. Witness Bangladesh's Truth Seeker on Al Jazeera. A life taken for reporting the brutal truth from Gaza.
11: We will not stop even for a minute to broadcast the suffering of people and those displaced.
10: In his own words, recorded just weeks before his assassination.
11: From the first month of this war, the Israeli army directly threatened me. Their message said, Anas al-Sharif, we will kill you unless you stop the coverage.
10: The silencing of Anas al-Sharif on Al Jazeera.
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0: I'm Rob Matheson. This is Al Jazeera live from Doha. Coming up on the program, an Iranian diplomat tells Al Jazeera that a deal with Oman on the managing of the Strait of Hormuz could be agreed in the next 24 hours.
1: I just can't say how grateful I am to have earned the votes that we got. We took on a machine.
0: Progressive candidate Abdel Al-Sayed wins the fiercely fought Democratic nomination for the U.S. Senate in Michigan. Israel launches airstrikes in southern Lebanon, accusing Hezbollah of violating the U.S.-backed ceasefire. And Russian attacks kill 17 people in Kyiv, while Ukrainian airstrikes hit another warehouse in Russia, causing a huge fire. Iran and Oman could reach a deal to reopen the Strait of Hormuz as soon as Wednesday or Thursday. That's according to a senior Iranian diplomat who's told Al Jazeera in the negotiations with Oman, only one or two issues remain unresolved, and they do not appear to be particularly complex. Provided there is no malign interference by other parties, an agreement could be reached as early as today or tomorrow. Iran has said the Oman talks on managing the Strait of Hormuz are focused on creating safe inbound and outbound lanes for shipping. Around a fifth of the world's oil and liquefied natural gas shipments normally passes through the waterway. But traffic through Hormuz and other crucial waterways has remained slow. That's according to the maritime analytics firm Kipler. Before the Iran war, up to 140 ships would pass through the Strait of Hormuz every day. But on Tuesday, only eight went through. Further south, only 20 vessels transited the Bab al-Mandab Strait in the Red Sea. That's where Yemen's Ansarullah Houthis have declared a blockade against Saudi Arabia. Usually, around 10 to 12% of global maritime trade passes through Bab al-Mandab each year, including millions of barrels of oil each day. On Wednesday, the Houthis said they fired ballistic missiles at a Saudi oil tanker near the port of Yanbu. Al Jazeera's Tohir Asadi is following developments from Tehran.
2: We know that a lot of diplomatic engagement has been on the way from Iranian side. What I can say, they're saying that good progress has been made, and that's something that we have been hearing from officials, including Iranian Foreign Minister Abbas Araghchi the other day talking about good progress. Again, the spokesperson for the Ministry of Foreign Affairs later on came out to confirm that good progress is being met, and now I spoke with a high-ranking diplomatic source in Tehran who came out to say that at this stage in the negotiations with the Omani side, only one or two issues remain unresolved, and he said that they don't appear to be particularly complicated. Meanwhile, he came out to say that provided there is no malign interference by other parties, an agreement could be reached as early as today or tomorrow. But speaking of the situation at the Strait of Hormuz, we know that we are dealing with a lot of actors and factors at work. But again, about that, he said that the reason behind the closure of the strait is not disagreement between Oman and Iran, but the American attacks over the past months that resulted in this situation. He stated also that therefore any closure or reopening of the strait will depend upon any actions by the United States that are deemed to violate international law. This is something that we have been hearing constantly from the Iranian side, but we have to keep in mind that while they're saying that talks are focused on the strait between Oman and Iran, we know that the United States, it goes without saying, plays a key role when it comes to any potentiality for the reopening of the strait.
0: Mike Hanna is following American reaction from the White House.
3: No, there's been nothing whatsoever from the White House. President Trump, of course, not here today. He is in Las Vegas. However, in recent hours, President Trump has been repeating what he has been saying for days now, which is that a deal is close and that if it doesn't happen, then Iran will be struck really hard. But there's been no response as yet to this latest round of discussions that we are hearing. There's also the possibility that these talks between Oman and Iran are in fact those discussions that President Trump maintains are ongoing, but these are separate to any discussions that may be happening between the United States and Iran. So this in itself is a confusing factor. No doubt there are messages going backwards and forwards via mediators.

is because critical to this whole point, that deal that Iran is talking about with Oman concerns the southern route through the Strait of Hormuz, which is the route the US said it will protect to allow vessels through. Iran has insisted that all vessels use the northern route, which is on the Iranian coast, and any other route that is used, the vessels will be liable to attack. So there's a direct connection between those discussions

0: A progressive leftist candidate who was virtually unknown a few months ago has scored a stunning victory in a candidate contest for the Democratic Party in Michigan. It signifies deep divisions within the Democratic Party as it tries to re-establish itself during Donald Trump's second presidency. Abdel El-Sayed will now be the Democrats' candidate for the U.S. Senate. He beat Haley Stevens, who was backed by the party establishment. Gaza and U.S. support for Israel emerged as major issues in the race. Sayed has called Israel's actions in the Strip genocide, and he wants the U.S. to cut off its military aid.
1: He took on a machine. You're not supposed to be able to beat $70 million of outside spending, a record amount of money spent in a campaign against a Democrat in a primary in any campaign. You're not supposed to be able to beat that. And what we showed is that the power of our many is greater than the power of their money. What we showed is that if you're willing to build a movement brick by brick, if you're willing to go and travel your state and have the conversations in rooms big and small, starting in moments when people aren't even paying attention to an election, but are paying attention to the price of gas and the price of groceries and the price of housing and the price of healthcare, that you can build a conversation that builds into a movement that defeats Goliath. This is what you all showed.
0: Kristen Salumi is joining us now from the Detroit City in the state of Michigan. So, El-Sayed claiming the win for the progressives. How is the other side of the Democratic Party going to be feeling about this?
2: Well, this is definitely a reckoning for the Democratic Party establishment, who threw its weight behind Haley Stevens in a campaign that at times got very ugly and actually divided Democratic voters here in Michigan with record turnout. And Abdel El-Sayed won this primary race despite being outspent by 11-1 from that $70 million in special interest that poured into the race. Nevertheless, the message that he made here earlier today was all about Democratic unity. We know that he received a call from Haley Stevens. She posted about it on social media, saying she threw her weight completely behind El-Sayed for the November election. And whatever differences the two candidates have, according to El-Sayed, they pale in comparison, he said, to the issues that unify them. So we're already seeing the campaign pivot towards the general election. Most of his remarks today really focused on his opponent come November, the Republican Mike Rogers, whom he described as a Donald Trump bootlicker.
0: There is less than a month until the midterms. The electioneering is going to hit full swing. How is it looking for the Republicans?
2: Well, if you listen to Donald Trump, he described it as a great news for the Republican Party. He referred to El-Sayed as a communist, someone who hates Jews, a loser. And Mike Rogers today launched a new ad campaign against him, planting him as a radical extremist. And Sayed was ready for that. He's already been facing these kind of accusations in the primary. He always, when he speaks, stresses that he believes in rights for everyone, his Jewish friends. He talks about his Jewish allies who tell him that AIPAC does not represent them. And he says he wants to work together to make the country better. That said, he's got his work cut out for him because he is now pivoting to the general election. His opponent has raised more than $10 million, and he didn't have a contentious primary to spend it in. So it will be a lot of work for the Democrats going forward to prove they can take on this candidate.
0: Kristen Salumi there in Detroit City in the state of Michigan. Thank you very much. The Israeli military has launched new strikes in southern Lebanon, despite ongoing talks with the Lebanese government in Rome. The village of Mansouri was among the targets. Israel says the attack is in response to a ceasefire violation by Hezbollah. The group is not part of the U.S.-backed ceasefire agreed between Israel and the Lebanese government. Israeli troops have invaded and occupied more than 60 towns and villages across southern Lebanon. Zeina Khodr is following developments from Beirut.
3: The relative calm in southern Lebanon has been broken. The Israeli army conducted airstrikes mainly in villages just north of the zone that it occupies in southern Lebanon.

0: Lebanon. The Israeli army says that it is in retaliation for, quote, a blatant violation of the ceasefire agreement carried out by Hezbollah. It did not say what violation that was. It didn't provide any details. But earlier, Israeli troops, there were casualties among Israeli troops when they entered a booby-trapped building. An IED exploded in that building. And you know, there were casualties. But that building is located inside occupied territory where Hezbollah is not present. Now, this is the second time in just a few days where the Israeli army is accusing Hezbollah of violating the agreement. And this is why there is growing concern. While there has been a reduction in violence, the Israeli army continues intermittent airstrikes, artillery shelling across southern Lebanon. It's really part of its pressure campaign against the Lebanese state, against Hezbollah, to disarm. All this is happening while Lebanese and Israeli diplomats and military officers are holding talks in Rome to try to agree on a mechanism to implement their agreement, this so-called pilot zone agreement. They need to agree on a verification mechanism because the Israeli army believes that the Lebanese army, once it enters territory that it withdraws from, it needs to clear the area from Hezbollah's presence, and they want a third party to make sure that happens. So really, obstacles and challenges ahead, all the while people return to their homes in recent weeks, trying to pick up the pieces of their lives. And now they're growing increasingly concerned with this escalation. So far, it's been contained. But nevertheless, this conflict is far from over. Zena Khader, Al Jazeera, Beirut.
1: Israeli forces have fired stun grenades to disperse journalists during large-scale raids in the occupied West Bank. A handful of reporters have been documenting Wednesday's raid in Kalandia refugee camp. Troops have been patrolling the streets in armored cars and bulldozers. Soldiers have also stormed people's houses, forcefully rounding up, arresting and detaining Palestinians. Al Jazeera's Noor Rode has more from Kalandia in the occupied West Bank.
2: We're at the entrance of the Kalandia refugee camp, south of Ramallah, just north of occupied East Jerusalem. This is a very strategic location. The Israeli army says it's conducting a major operation here that could go on for days in order to root out so-called terrorist infrastructure. Now, this is a main artery. You're hearing cars honking in the background because Kalandia connects Ramallah and the northern occupied West Bank with occupied East Jerusalem and the cities in the south, and vice versa. People still need to get home even though there's a military raid happening. We haven't been allowed into the camp, but we're speaking to people who live there. They tell us that there have been raids of homes, property damaged, and people interrogated in makeshift interrogation centers that the soldiers have created in people's homes. Paramedics also report treating several injuries, including at least two who were severely beaten by Israeli occupation soldiers. The larger picture here is political. This is election season. The Israeli Minister of Defense had said earlier that he wants his forces to occupy refugee camps in the occupied West Bank, just as they did in Jenin and Tul Karim. In those refugee camps, the camps were destroyed. More than 30,000 people were forcibly displaced, and they haven't been allowed back. That is the fear that is occupying the minds of people in Kalandia and other refugee camps. Palestinian officials also are accusing the Israeli right-wing government of carrying out election election propaganda with Palestinian lives and with this raid, because this is being cheered on by right-wing media across Israel. They want to see more demolitions. They want to see the takeover of the UNRWA training vocational center here at Kalandia, which serves hundreds, because they consider this a win for the government, a win against Palestinian presence in or near occupied East Jerusalem. Noor Rode, Al Jazeera, Kalandia refugee camp, Palestine.
1: Still ahead on Al Jazeera, a record heat wave in South Korea. The president is calling it a national disaster.
3: The latest news.
4: Iranians are saying that if the Omanis reject this proposal, then the Strait of Hormuz is going to remain closed.
3: With detailed coverage.
5: There has been a relative shift in Israel's military campaign in Gaza as more airstrikes are now being concentrated on central Gaza.
3: From the heart of the story.
0: This is what the Israeli army has done across southern Lebanon. Airstrikes, artillery shelling. But the Israeli military also deliberately blew up homes.
6: Discussing the defining issues of our times.
7: The reason that we are able to see so much progress with machine learning is because it is predicated on the exploitation of labor somewhere else.
6: Exploring the implications for the global south as the artificial intelligence revolution accelerates.
7: So where the benefits lie and where the harms lie is very, very far apart. We are betting our entire future on a technology that is fundamentally very unsustainable.
6: Studio B, the AI series on Al Jazeera.

0: You're watching Al Jazeera, a reminder of our top stories this hour. A senior Iranian diplomat told Al Jazeera a deal with Oman on reopening the Strait of Hormuz could be reached as early as Wednesday or Thursday. He said there are only one or two issues outstanding. U.S. progressive candidate Abdul Al-Sayed has won the fiercely contested Democratic Senate primary in Michigan. The race between Sayed and establishment-backed Haley Stevens has exposed deep divisions within the party. Israeli airstrikes have targeted occupied areas of southern Lebanon. It says the attack is in response to a ceasefire violation by Hezbollah. The renewed strikes come as Israel and Lebanon hold a second day of talks in Rome. Israeli attacks in Gaza have devastated most of the Strip's hospitals and clinics. Recent strikes have also targeted medical supplies. The relentless assaults have put many medical procedures that were once easy to access out of reach for thousands of Palestinians. Mortha Khalut reports from Deir al-Balah.
1: An Israeli airstrike on Saturday destroyed two warehouses used to store medicines for Al-Aqsa Hospital in Deir al-Balah. Two other warehouses were damaged. The strike buried critical dialysis supplies, including IV solutions and filters, under a crater more than 10 meters deep. Medical crews managed to salvage some of them from the rubble. But doctors say the attack means they will likely have to reduce how often patients receive treatment.
2: We are now developing plans to reduce dialysis hours and coordinating with the Ministry of Health to refer some patients to other dialysis centers.
1: Rami Abu Mawad and his four brothers all depend on dialysis to survive. He's worried that cutting back on their life-sustaining treatment could increase the build-up of toxins in their blood and have devastating consequences for their family.
3: This powder helps purify the blood and reduce acidity. The filter acts like an artificial kidney. If we can't find it, many patients will not receive dialysis. The number of sessions will be reduced. This will affect my life and my four brothers who need dialysis.
4: Even before Saturday's attack, dialysis supplies in Gaza were already low. And for the kidney patients here now, further disruptions to their treatment schedules make it less likely it will be enough to keep them alive. Muadh Al-Kahlout, Al Jazeera, from central Gaza, Palestine.
0: Ukrainian authorities have ordered hundreds of families with children to evacuate the eastern city of Kramatorsk. The regional governor says they must leave to avoid attacks. Russian forces have been advancing in recent weeks. They're estimated to be just 20 kilometers from the city's eastern edge. And Russia's carried out another large attack on Ukraine's capital. The latest strikes have killed at least 17 people and injured another 44 in Kyiv. Ukraine's president says civilian businesses and warehouses were among the targets. And officials say none of the missiles was intercepted, highlighting Ukraine's dwindling supply of air defenses. Audra McAlpine reports from Kyiv.
5: Overnight into Wednesday, Russia launched its second mass attack on Ukraine's capital in less than a week. More than 30 missiles were fired toward Kyiv in the span of an hour. Among them, what appear to be ballistic missiles carrying cluster munitions. Ukraine's president says the strikes targeted civilian businesses and warehouses.
6: This is one of those locations. It's a private postal company called Nova Poshta. And you can see here the massive crater that was left by one missile. Three people were killed here, and over 10,000 packages were destroyed.
5: President Volodymyr Zelensky has repeatedly appealed to allies for more Patriot missile interceptors to defend against attacks like these. But Kyiv says supplies remain critically low. Of the more than 30 missiles launched overnight, not a single one was intercepted.
7: I simply don't know how to live through this. My son-in-law is also fighting. I don't know when it will all end.
5: In July, U.S. President Donald Trump said he would allow Ukraine to produce Patriot interceptors under license. But last week, he appeared to walk back that commitment.
8: We have not agreed to that. We're talking about it. But it's a hard thing to give away that kind of technology.
5: Leaving Ukraine once again facing uncertainty. Officials here insist discussions with Washington are continuing.
9: We understand that Mr. Trump needs to balance taking into consideration different interests in different parts of the world. But concerning scaling up production of Patriots and getting a license for it, it is a question of negotiations.
5: With no immediate solution in sight, Ukrainians remain increasingly vulnerable to attacks like these. Audrey McAlpine, Al Jazeera, Kyiv.
0: Ukrainian forces have continued attacking warehouses owned by Wildberries, Russia's largest online retailer. The latest strike hit a facility in the Tula region, injuring at least one person. More than a dozen Wildberries sites have been targeted in recent weeks. Ukraine says they're being used to provide equipment for Russia's military. The head of a Russian drone manufacturing company has been critically injured in a car explosion in central Russia. Vladimir Kachug helped develop the Opir. It's a drone that's cheap to produce and relatively simple to operate. It was taken to hospital on Tuesday after a bomb exploded beneath his car. Emergency services say his driver died in the blast. Russian authorities say this is the second assassination attempt on drone creators in a week. Yulia Shapovalova has been following developments in Ukraine and Russia from Moscow.
10: According to the Ministry of Defense, last night the Russian military carried out a massive strike on Kyiv and the Kyiv region using high-precision weapons and long-range strike drones. According to the department, several logistics facilities in Kyiv were hit, which, as they said, were used for the storage and distribution of components for drones, as well as other goods used for military purposes. The department added that three Ukrainian dry cargo ships were hit, carrying weapons and military equipment intended for the Ukrainian army. That happened in the Black Sea, south of Odessa. But Ukraine has retaliated. Last night, 475 Ukrainian drones were destroyed over various regions and territories of Russia by air defense forces. Ukraine once again targeted an oil refinery, this time around in Bashkortostan, hundreds of miles away from the Ukrainian border. Also, a drone crashed on the territory of a Wildberries distribution center in the Tula region. Wildberries is Russia's biggest online retailer. A fire broke out there. One person has been injured. In total, 107 drones were shot down over the Tula region overnight. So Ukraine continues its attacks deeper into Russia's territory, trying to force the country to bring this war to an end. Yulia Shapovalova, Al Jazeera, Moscow.
0: A wildfire in the southern Netherlands has burned through a nature reserve. It's the latest sign of extreme conditions in Europe spreading further north. In the past month, Greece, Spain, France and the UK have all battled wildfires. 2026 is already among the four warmest years on record globally. Western Europe has recorded its hottest June ever. Milena Veselinovic reports.
11: This forest fire is burning further north than usual in the Dutch province of Limburg. Crews have been brought in from across the region to help quell the latest in a string of wildfires to sweep across Europe this summer. In Greece, swathes of land have been scorched, leaving a trail of devastation stretching for miles.
12: Our soil is burning. Our house may not have been burned, but our soil is burning when we look at that.
11: The battle to contain the flames is still being waged. With winds easing, helicopters are taking advantage. The effort is beginning to pay off. But the area around the capital, Athens, remains at high risk. The intense heat is also taking its toll on Europe's rivers. Here on the Rhine in Germany, water levels have fallen to a record low. Usually, this is a busy commercial waterway. But traffic has slowed to a trickle. And in Poland, the extreme heat has left rivers running low too, with a lack of rain worsening the impact. Further south in Hungary, the Prime Minister visited the country's only nuclear power plant on Tuesday. It's running at just 10% of capacity because the Danube levels are too low to provide enough water to keep it cool, though conditions are expected to improve.
13: There is already light at the end of the tunnel because the meteorology predicts a cold front for Friday and the temperature will drop significantly. Until then, however, there will be very hot days.
11: As climate change makes extreme heat more frequent, Europe's landscape is increasingly being shaped by fire and drought. Milena Veselinovic, Al Jazeera.
0: Slovenia's only nuclear power plant is cutting its energy output to 80%. The company's blamed high temperatures and low water levels in the Sava River. The plant provides about 20% of Slovenia's electricity demand. Authorities say they'll proceed with further cuts if it's needed. A heat wave across Northeast Asia has pushed temperatures in South Korean capital to 39 degrees Celsius, and more than half of the residents in the densely populated city are now living under the highest level heat alert. 19 people have died across South Korea from heat-related illnesses. The government is treating the extreme temperatures as a national disaster. Jack Barton reports from Seoul.
14: Residents of low-income Seoul neighborhoods are among the hardest hit by the record-breaking heat wave. The government has responded with mist machines and cash handouts to subsidize energy bills for those in poor neighborhoods with air conditioning, a luxury the homeless do not have.
15: It's so hot that I just keep lying down. I can't do anything. There's nothing I can do. I just lie there.
14: Firefighters hose down narrow alleys in a bid to keep them cool. It's all part of President Lee Jae-myung's directive to treat the heat wave as a national emergency. Across the city and in many parts of the country, people have been told to stay indoors, and many are complying.
16: It's lunchtime in downtown Seoul, a normally busy time in an always bustling area. But there are no queues outside the food trucks, which are largely idle, and in the cafes, always overbrimming with office workers and tourists, there are more empty chairs than customers.
14: Many of them now spend the break dunking their feet in this downtown stream. This summer has broken records for highest temperature and the most days above 40 degrees Celsius. That troubling trend doesn't end at sunset.
16: This year, South Korea has already set a new record for the number of nights with temperatures above 25 degrees. And summer is not over yet.
14: The heat has caused blackouts in some parts of Seoul, forcing people to sleep in cars or seek cool spots like this pool beside the Han River.
17: When I stay at home, I get so bored because it's hot. I came here with my mom to play in the pool, and it's so much fun that I almost forgot about the heat.
14: Next to the pool is the site of the Han River Festival, which is still technically on, even if no one is attending. The festival campsite is now empty. Center stage, a handful of people from a nearby apartment block trying to beat the heat. Jack Barton, Al Jazeera, Seoul.
0: The goalkeeper of Cape Verde, who won over millions of fans during the FIFA World Cup, is beginning a new life in Chile. Vecina, as he's known, has signed with Chile's largest club, Colo-Colo. Our Latin America editor, Lucia Newman, reports from Santiago.
18: From a barely known goalkeeper from a tiny African island to a World Cup sensation, Cape Verde's 40-year-old Josimar José Évora Díaz, or Vozinha as he's known, has crossed the Atlantic and the Andes Mountains to play in Chile. Commentators called him the Wall and the Miracle Keeper as Cape Verde, a nation of just 500,000, emerged as the public's hero at the World Cup, especially when Vozinha stunned fans with a string of saves in an opening match against Spain and then later against Argentina. Now, he's signing up with Chile's first division club, Colo-Colo.
19: I have always, deep inside, aspired to play in a large club. So when Colo-Colo, the largest one in Chile, offered me a contract, I had no doubt. I've always admired Chile's players, like Salas and Valdivia. And I know that the Chilean league is very competitive.
18: Vozinha had last played for a second division team in Portugal and earlier for clubs in Angola, Cyprus and Slovakia.
20: Vozinha's arrival here to play with Chile's most popular club is seen as a sort of consolation prize of sorts for a country that hasn't qualified for the World Cup since the 2014 championship in Brazil. And for Vozinha, it's not a bad deal either. His income will now increase from $10,000 to $50,000 a month.
18: Al Jazeera asked the club's president how they managed to get permission for the goalkeeper to maintain his nickname on his jersey, something against the rules.
2: For him, it was very important to continue using his nickname. So Vizinha managed something that hadn't happened for a long time. He united all Chile's premier clubs, who voted unanimously for him to use his name on his jersey.
18: And with that, the goalkeeper, who has become a household name among football fans, seems to have everything he needs as he prepares for his debut later this month. Lucia Newman, Al Jazeera, Santiago.
0: Studio B, the AI series is next. Now, don't forget our website, of course, aljazeera.com. A lot more background there. I'm Rob Matheson. Stay with us on Al Jazeera.

0: Artificial intelligence, AI, is already transforming our world and is expected to bring some of the most profound changes in human history.
1: Hello, human. Salam alaikum.
0: But while AI is being created in Silicon Valley, the workers that make it possible are largely in the global south, raising concerns over who stands to benefit and at what cost. My name is Maria Ressa, and I'm a journalist from the Philippines. Through our investigations, I became the target of a harassment and disinformation campaign, receiving thousands of death threats online. I received the Nobel Peace Prize in 2021, an acknowledgement of how difficult it is for journalists around the world to do our jobs today. I saw firsthand the dangers of tech and its threat to democracy.
2: The design of the systems of social media prioritizes the spread of lies laced with anger and hate.
0: In this special series of Studio B on artificial intelligence, I'll be meeting some of the brightest minds working in the field today. Our guest this week is Urvashi Aneja, director of a groundbreaking research collective based in India, which studies how tech is impacting economies and communities across the global south. Has big tech taken the place of the old colonial empires? How do algorithms reflect bias and discrimination? And is AI a powerful tool to fight climate change or another great polluter?

0: Thank you, thank you. Urvashi, you're based in Goa, India, where you founded Digital Futures Lab that looks at the impact of AI on societies, on countries in the global south. This technology is created in Silicon Valley, in a different place with different cultures. It's coded biases in there. How does all of this play out in India?
1: At the most basic level, these technologies, or what we're calling AI, is designed without a sense of what the socio-political context in these countries looks like. So a very, very simple example, there's a lot of concern that AI is going to take away our jobs, it's going to automate our jobs. But if you look at countries in the global south, if you look at a country like India, only 20% of the population actually is in formal employment and has jobs. Yeah. So there's concerns about large-scale job displacement are not really the concerns that we have in the global south or in a country like
0: India.
1: Wait,
0: let me just make sure. 20% have formal jobs.
1: In the formal
0: sector. And it's an informal sector that pushes
1: Correct.
0: It. Okay, continue.
1: Correct. You know, we talk about virtual assistants or self-driving cars. In the places that I live, people don't have access to drinking water, to healthcare, etc., right? So there's a huge, huge disconnect. People are not on the internet. In countries like India, or in many parts of the global south, the use of AI is being positioned as a way to address very complex developmental problems, right? So it's being used in very critical social sectors like healthcare, education, welfare, so on and so forth. But at the same time, many of these countries are very young democracies. We don't have the institutional system set up to be able to regulate the use of these technologies. The platforms or the companies that are building these technologies have also not invested adequately in ensuring that these technologies do not produce harm in these contexts, right? To give you a very simple example, something like content moderation on Facebook.
0: Yeah.
1: The bulk of Facebook's users are in the global south,
0: yeah.
1: right? But a tiny fraction of Facebook's budget is actually spent on content moderation in those countries. So there's a complete disregard for what the impacts of these technologies might be in those areas. So it's the combination of all these factors that I think makes the use of AI in the global south particularly worrying and risky.
0: You know, there's so much to pick from what you said. In the West, in the global north, if you are a woman, if you're black, brown, LGBTQ+, you're further marginalized when you walk into these social media platforms, right? That's built in. How does that get compounded when you come from the global south?
1: Yeah. Now it's pretty well understood that AI systems are only as good as the data on which they're trained.
0: Yeah, we
1: right?
0: go back to data.
1: And in the global south, in countries like India, more than half the population is still not online, right? So these people are digitally uncounted, in some sense, but these systems are still impacting them. So the chances of bias or exclusion are very, very high. At the same time, AI systems or machine learning is a status quo technology. It reproduces the future based on the past, right? And what that means is that even the data that does exist already reflects historical patterns of injustice, of discrimination against women, against certain religions, against people of certain castes, etc. So the AI systems will reproduce that and it will entrench it because it invisibilizes that decision-making as well, right? So one of the solutions to this, or the way that we talk about the solution, is that we need to build more inclusive systems.
0: What's the incentive, though, for these companies, given that, you know, they're driven by a profit motive?
1: The incentives are very few, I think, right?
0: This is the problem.
1: But we can build AI systems that recognize people of color better. We can build AI systems that recognize women better. And that is thought of as inclusion. But the problem is that it distracts from the basic question that do we want these systems at all?
0: Right.
1: So for an example, facial recognition technology, yes, we can make it more inclusive, but do we want facial recognition technology in the first place? Or do we want to be using AI for credit scoring? Do we want to be using AI for job applications? Do we want to be using AI to decide on whether someone gets parole or not? No. We do not want to be using AI in those kind of, for very critical decision-making. So there the question then is not about how do we make this more inclusive, but do we want this at all?
0: Let me ask you about the other parts, generative AI in particular. There's a toll on the environment. There's a toll on the content moderators that are actually coming from our countries, right? Tell me about both of those, right?
1: Let me start with the labor issue. AI systems only work, or machine learning only works, because you have people who are labeling data sets. They have to label this as a glass, this as a jug, this as a table, that is a phone, that is one phone on top of a phone. This is a hugely laborious activity.
0: Yeah.
1: All of that work on the labeling of machine learning data sets happens in the Global South. It happens for a pittance. Workers are paid $1 an hour, sometimes even less, right? So the reason that we're able to see so much progress with machine learning is because it is predicated on the exploitation of labor somewhere else. Mm. Very often we think about the exploitation of labor as an outcome of AI systems, but I don't think it's an outcome, it's an enabling condition. You have people who are moderating this content, who are looking at image after image of image of very, very graphic content, right? It has a toll on their mental health. But that's the invisible labor that allows this so-called progress, right? And I think that's why we get these comparisons made to colonialism.
0: Yeah.
1: Right?
0: Yeah,
1: we're seeing
0: exactly.
1: The

0: maximum amount of value creation for a very few number of actors who are sitting in the industrialized north because of the availability of the cheap labor in the global south.
1: India, for many years, was the top BPO, the business process outsourcing center of the world. The Philippines took over several years ago. And in our country, I know that, you know, this is domestically one of the top ways that we actually get revenue. But the people who were doing content moderation, what are they learning, right? How can we get our power back? Is there a way?
0: If we want to shift the balance of power, we really have to empower workers better. There's often this sense in technology policy that technology is moving so fast, policy can't catch up.
1: Yes,
0: right?
1: We hear this.
0: But it's only moving so fast because there's exploitation somewhere else. This is not necessarily the pace it has to go at.
1: Yeah.
0: This is not necessarily the direction it has to go at, right? So I think if we actually started paying people their worth and their value, we have a very, very different innovation ecosystem, right? And with something like generative AI, the problem becomes even worse.
1: Yeah.
0: Something like ChatGPT, it has no way of knowing whether something that it produces is factually correct or not, right?
1: It lies. It gives you lies, okay?
0: It's a bullshit generator, right? I mean, that's what something like ChatGPT is, right? You need to have a human evaluating those responses.
1: Right.
0: Is this the right response? Is that the right response? And then rating those responses, right? You need higher and higher skills to be able to do that as you start going into particular domains, whether it's in healthcare or for legal advice, etc. So what we're talking about then is not only that there's low-skill workers in the global south doing this really menial work of labeling tasks. But even skilled workers, right, in various parts of the world, their job now is to train the AI or is to give feedback to the AI, right? On my way here, on the flight here, I was watching a film. There was a scene in that film where there's a children's art class going on, and but there's no kids running around. There's no paint on the walls. It's clean. It's pristine. And what are the kids doing? The kids are giving feedback to the AI that is doing the art, right? So is that the future that we want, where those are the kind of jobs that we're doing, where our job is to constantly verify whether the ChatGPT is producing bullshit or not?
1: So let me bring one other aspect, because geopolitical power is using information operations and information warfare. In the Kenyan elections, we did a study to look at how social media played in the Kenyan elections, and what we found were the troll armies that were insidiously manipulating them came from the Philippines and India. Right, so these people are getting paid to be trolls. Is this worrisome?
0: I mean, of course it's worrisome. But I think in any war, we should not focus on the foot soldiers, right? We need to focus on those in power and what is driving that war in the first place, right? And I think there's two things here that are important. One is, I think we focus too much on content. Right,
1: yes,
0: we focus
1: agree.
0: On the content on social media platforms instead of why that content spreads.
1: Yes.
0: Right? And so we need to focus on the recommendation systems on these social media platforms, the algorithmic recommendation systems that are optimized for virality.
1: For profit.
0: For profit.
1: They're optimized
0: exactly,
1: for profit.
0: Exactly.
1: Yeah.
0: And the focus on content has actually allowed social media companies to use the argument of free speech as a way of doing nothing to regulate content on their platforms, right? So I think we need to focus on the recommendation engines and what they're optimized for and create safer recommendation systems. At the same time, now I think the information warfare problem has become so large that it's an industry, right? I think the data broker industry is billions and billions of dollars, right? And these data brokers sell our individual data to companies who have been set up to manipulate us. And if we are really trying to address this problem at the root cause, I think we have to regulate our data economy. We made a really bad bargain a decade and a half ago when we said that we were okay to give up our data to get personalized services. And now we are paying the price for it, right? Where you have a whole global economy that is based on the collection and monetization of our personal data. So unless we address that, we don't address the misinformation, disinformation, and information warfare problem. And of course, you know, building media.

0: literacy, building traditional media institutions. We have to invest in that.
1: This is part of the problem. But wait, I want to go back and bring you to environment. What is the environmental cost of these large language models?
0: Huge. If you and I were to have the same conversation via ChatGPT, just like a few minutes of it, it would be the equivalent of just emptying out like a couple of bottles of water. Just wasting it, right? To give you another example, the amount of electricity or energy consumption that an AI system consumes is likely to be the same by 2027 if we continue at the same trajectory of a country the size of the Netherlands.
1: So right? These companies say that they're getting better at not killing the environment, right? Do you believe this?
0: No, I don't believe it. I think the issue here is also that the people who are the most impacted by the degradation of our environment are in the global south.
1: Yes.
0: They're extremely vulnerable, and they're not the ones who are benefiting from the gains in AI technology.
1: Right.
0: Right? So where the benefits lie and where the harms lie is very, very far apart. And that's what's worrying, is that we are betting our entire future on a technology that is fundamentally very unsustainable and bad for the environment, bad for people, bad for the planet.
1: ChatGPT, for example, right? They expected the downloads to be about 100,000 the first month. It went to 100 million. Mm. And so now it is out in the wild, and we are all training that, right? Mm-hmm. We're literally, again, I will say Pavlov's dogs. For people watching, what do we do? What can we do?
0: I think we do have options. To me, the biggest worry with regard to AI is a concentration of power in a handful of technology companies. Right? Without the requisite systems of public accountability, our markets, our political systems, how we engage with each other socially, all of that is being restructured, right? At the whim of a few companies. And that's because they have this concentration of market power. So I think one of the things that we need to do is actually use the tools we have in competition policy to address their market monopoly.
1: There's nothing in the global south right now that actually does this, right? Our countries are working separately. It is the EU leading the way. It is still the West. Mm-hmm. It is still the global north, right? Our institutions are weaker, often more corrupt.
0: Yeah, exactly. And I think that in the global south and in many parts, there is this narrative that we need to catch up, right? Like in the global south, there's this narrative that we missed the boat on previous industrial revolutions and we can't miss the boat on this one. And so rather than trying to rein in the technology, rather than trying to regulate the technology, we want to emulate big tech, right? We want to create domestic champions.
1: Right.
0: And that does nothing to address the harms in terms of oversight, in terms of accountability.
1: Right.
0: So I think competition policy is key, but I think privacy policy, privacy legislation is also key.
1: Fantastic. We go to the questions, to your questions. Wow, hands up right away. We like you guys.
2: My name is Chong Yang. I'm from China. For most part of the global south, education is a privilege that a lot of people don't have. So as journalists and people who study AI, how can we educate them about AI, something that impacts them the most?
0: I think that's a really, really important question. I think if I look around globally and I see where the biggest moments of change have come from, it has come from the bottom-up swell of people coming together and pushing back against power. And that can only happen if people actually understand what the technology is, understand what the implications of that technology are. And thinking about civic education is really important. I think we need to do it in schools. I think the media has a huge role to play in it. I think the media fuels the hype on AI, fuels these kind of utopian versus dystopian narratives, and doesn't help us get a really grounded understanding of what's happening. I think the research community has a huge role to play in actually building the evidence that we need to show what is actually happening in our societies. So I think it's key that we invest more in public education around AI.
1: Next question.
3: Hi, my name is Aditya. I'm from Bangalore. You spoke briefly about the Global South essentially playing catch-up when it comes to technology. How can they balance playing catch-up while still making sure that the marginalized communities in the Global South that need it the most don't get paywalled away from it?
0: I think catching up is not the right frame through which policymaking or technology policy needs to operate in the global south. It's not clear to me what we're catching up to. If we're catching up to big tech, or if we're catching up to the kind of business model that is AI right now, that is a fundamentally exploitative business model, right? It depends on the extraction and monetization of our data, and we want less of that. We don't want more of that. The other reason why catching up is really hard with this kind of centralizing AI technology that we see right now is just the cost of building and maintaining this technology. Something like ChatGPT costs OpenAI $700,000 a day to actually run that technology, right? The kind of computational infrastructure that is required to maintain these systems is immense. Google apparently spends more on computational infrastructure than it does on people. That being said, I think many parts of the global south are in a pre-AI age. We are at a point of digitalization. So we have an opportunity to actually create intentional, curated, purposeful data sets that address specific problems that face us. So rather than catching up, what we need is a different paradigm in the global south that is focused on addressing specific problems, that is focused on building the data sets to address those problems, rather than the current model, which is just collect as much data as you can and kind of hope for the best.
1: I mean, just to build off of that, right, I think one of the key things we need to do is look at how the West is the one that is that has legislation out the door, right? How do you stop the impunity? How do you deal with insidious manipulation in terms of how we think? You're walking into elections, right? One in three people will be voting in 2024. So this is, where's accountability? And I think you cannot begin to build alternate systems until we say this is illegal. Yes, the woman in blue.
4: I'm Ruby from Manchester. So we know that AI learns about us by taking our data and manipulating us, using it against us in ways that we just don't know. But we don't have a choice but to be in these digital spaces now. So is there a way of kind of making friends with AI? I mean, I know we're not going to be besties straight away, but is there a way to at least build some kind of basic trust?
0: I think AI is not one thing, right? AI is an umbrella term for a lot of different kind of computational techniques that are trying to make machines work more like humans. So it isn't an object that we can then befriend, and it therefore also isn't an object that we can so clearly regulate. AI is in some sense a marketing term that packages or repackages a business model based on commercial surveillance, based on surveillance capitalism, and repackages it as innovation, repackages it as something that is pushing the frontiers of science, that is going to help humankind, that is going to help all of us address very complex problems. So I think we need to break away from that hype around AI and be very, very clear on what it is and what it's not. And in that, I think we find the answer to what we can befriend or what we cannot befriend, right? At the same time, I also don't think that we don't have any option. I don't think that we are at a point that there's no turning back. Just very recently, for an example, there's regulation in California that allows people to opt out of data systems, right? To have a blanket opt-out of the use of their data for a purpose that they were not consented to. That's a huge victory for civil society. So we have more choice and more option than we think. And I think we have to find those spaces and grow those spaces and not give in just as yet into a monolithic kind of AI, AGI, that is going to be part of our lives as our companions.
1: Urvashi's more optimistic than I am. I mean, I think, so let's just talk about what happens on Facebook, on social media, right? So machine learning comes in, takes every post that you've done. If you've done the dating, if you've done the marketplace, if you've got relationships, all of that is data. It makes a model of you that knows you better than you know yourself, right? Right. So it clones you. Did they ask for our permission to be cloned? No. Then AI comes in and takes all of our clones and puts it in the motherlode database that is used to micro-target your weakest moment to a message. And that's sold to a company or a country, right? That insidious manipulation is our bargain with the social media companies. So, you know, I feel like we need to stop the impunity. Mm-hmm. That's the first step, but completely. I've become more radical. And you know, Facebook and Rappler are partners. We're partners with every tech company, including OpenAI, but eyes wide open. You know, we're frenemies. Last question here.
5: Hi, my name is Hattie. I used to be a journalist based in China. I'm wondering, is there such a thing as an AI footprint, like a carbon footprint, and how we as consumers or as individuals, as voters, can more ethically make choices about our use of AI?
0: I think there's a lot of potential for us as consumers to vote with our feet on what kind of AI we want in our lives and what we don't want. But we can only do that if there is transparency by the companies on what the product actually is. What was the data it was trained on? Has it been tested? What were the error rates? Is there any cautionary advice when we should use it? If we don't have that information, it's very hard for us to be able to actually take action. I think the analogy to food is quite interesting, and I'm not the first one to make this analogy. Till like maybe a decade ago or two decades ago, we were happily like smoking cigarettes, drinking Coca-Cola, eating chips, and we did not think that this was bad for health, right? At some point, there was a realization that this is not just about like individual people having health crises, but this is a public health crisis. Okay. And so the food that we eat, it needs to be tested. There needs to be food labels that go on this food that tell you that this is the composition of the food, this is the fat content, don't eat this if you have an allergy, so on and so forth. We need that same kind of documentation and or transparency when it comes to the use of an AI system. Once you have that information, then it becomes possible for us to be able to vote with our feet. Right, but if we don't have that information, we're you know, groping in the dark.
1: If we follow what happened post World War II, humanity saw an existential moment, and it came together with the Universal Declaration of Human Rights. So many things were formed during that time period. This is one of those transformative moments, and hopefully, every person in the room, every person watching, we have to demand better because this is still within our control now. It won't be very soon. Urvashi Aneja, thank you. From
0: thank
1: Digital
0: you.
1: Futures Lab in Goa, India, I'm Maria Ressa, Studio B, the AI series. Thank you for joining us.

0: discussing the defining issues of our times.
1: We are the subjects of AI. We are not the users of AI.
0: Going beyond the artificial intelligence hype and big tech propaganda to explore how to build a safe and ethical AI.
2: Those racial biases get worse. You get more of them.
1: You know, those in power are the ones with the resources to decide where it's used.
2: How do we change this paradigm?
0: Studio B, the AI series on Al Jazeera.
3: The world's top business stories.
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5: Who holds the leverage here? Who is more dependent on who?
3: Counting the cost on Al Jazeera.
0: As Israeli attacks on Gaza intensified, the lead doctor of Kamal Adwan Hospital refused to abandon his patients. Despite intimidation, personal injury, and the loss of his own son, he was unwavering. Faultlines investigates the targeting of Gaza's healthcare system and the raid that led to his arrest. The disappearance of Dr. Abu Safiya on Al Jazeera.
6: Examining the impact of today's headlines.
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6: International filmmakers and world-class journalists bring programs to inspire you.
9: There's a saying in African context, if you educate a girl, you educate the whole society.
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0: Hello, I'm Aline Saeed. This is Al Jazeera live from Doha, coming up on the program. An Iranian diplomat tells Al Jazeera a deal with Oman on managing the Strait of Hormuz could be agreed in the next 24 hours.
1: I just can't say how grateful I am to have earned the votes that we got. We took on a machine.
0: Progressive candidate Abdul Al-Sayed wins the fiercely fought Democratic nomination for the U.S. Senate in Michigan. Israel launches airstrikes on southern Lebanon, accusing Hezbollah of violating the U.S.-backed ceasefire. And Russian attacks kill 17 people in Kyiv, while Ukrainian airstrikes hit another warehouse in Russia, causing a huge fire. Iran and Oman have agreed to the coordinates of a shipping route through the Strait of Hormuz, and an announcement is currently being finalized. Now, that is according to Iran's foreign ministry spokesperson, Ismail Baghaei, who also warned against third-party interference. Baghaei added that the agreement between Oman doesn't guarantee security in the strategic waterway. Around a fifth of the world's oil and liquefied natural gas shipments normally pass through the strait. But traffic through Hormuz and another crucial waterway has remained slow. That's according to the maritime analytics firm Kepler. Now, before the Iran war, up to 140 ships would pass through the Strait of Hormuz every day. But on Tuesday, only 8 managed to get through. Further south, only 20 vessels transited the Bab al-Mandab Strait, which is in the Red Sea. Now, that's where Yemen's Ansarul Houthis have declared a blockade against Saudi Arabia. Now, usually around 10 to 12% of global maritime trade passes through the Bab al-Mandab each year, including millions of barrels of oil every day. On Wednesday, the Houthis said they fired ballistic missiles at a Saudi oil tanker near the port of Yanbu. Well, we're joined by Mohammed Islami, who's a research fellow in the Middle East and North Africa studies at the University of Tehran. He joins us from the Iranian capital. Good to speak to you on the program. The latest signals that we're getting from Tehran do suggest now that Iran and Oman are close to a maritime agreement over the strait. But we did hear from Iran's foreign minister, who said that this alone won't guarantee security. So what would this deal actually achieve then if it still doesn't give commercial shipping the confidence it needs to return?
2: First of all, thank you so much for having me. You know that the Iranians and Omanis have started their negotiations regarding the management of the Strait of Hormuz from the first days of the war, when the Iranians declared the closure of the Strait of Hormuz. So they have some kind of challenges regarding establishment of a new authority for managing the Strait of Hormuz, and also some discussions regarding the borders between Iran and Oman regarding the Strait of Hormuz. So, right now, they've concluded to a new framework, so the entrance would be under control of the Iranians, and going out of the Strait of Hormuz, going out of the Persian Gulf, would be in coordination with the Omani government and in coordination with the Iranians as well. This is what you are hearing right now in Tehran. So, but the question is about the American reaction to these negotiations and to this agreement, because right now the Iranians are not talking with the Americans. The Americans stayed out of the room of the negotiations. They do have some kind of discussions with the Omani government, but it doesn't mean that the Iranians have accepted the Americans to be part of negotiations. So we should wait for the reaction of the Americans toward this agreement between Iran and Oman.
0: And just, I wonder if you could explain further, because the proposal being discussed is, as we understand it, a split transit route. So you have the inbound ships using Iranian waters and the outbound ships using Omani waters. What do you think Iran is trying to get out of this arrangement, particularly by bringing Oman into the equation?
2: You know, it's very important for the Iranians, because in the long term and midterm and long term equation, The entrance to the Persian Gulf is very important regarding the security concerns of the Iranians. So so it's very important for Iranians to think about the Strait of Hormuz as a kind of deterrence, not only about some kind of financial advantages out of this new arrangement, but the importance for them is to secure the situation, because right now the Iranians and Americans still in a kind of war. There's no ceasefire between Iran and the United States, and the scenario of backing to a kind of full-scale war still exists between Iran and United States. So the importance for the Iranians is controlling the passage through the Strait of Hormuz in a way that they can be, they can guarantee their security concerns. Military ship could be entered the Persian Gulf without the acceptance of the Iranians, and this is most important things.

0: regarding this new arrangement.
1: Mohammed, you mentioned the Americans. We know that Iran wants to retain security checks and collect maritime fees in exchange. President Trump has flatly rejected that several times. If the U.S. position on this doesn't change, does this leave these Omani negotiations effectively dead?

0: In the event of war in Persian Gulf or any kind of attacks on the Iranians, the framework says that the Iranian will close the Strait of Hormuz and will declare a specific arrangement toward the passage through the Strait of Hormuz. So if the Americans don't want to respect the agreement between Iran and Oman, if they don't want to end the naval blockade, and if they want to strike Iran, it means that the Strait of Hormuz would be closed again.
1: Many thanks for your time. Mohammed Aslami, Research Fellow in Middle East and North African Studies, University of Tehran there. A progressive leftist candidate who was virtually unknown just a few months ago has scored a stunning victory in a candidate contest for the Democratic Party in Michigan. Now, it signifies deep divisions within the Democratic Party as it tries to re-establish itself during Donald Trump's second presidency. Abdul El-Sayed will now be the Democrats' candidate for the U.S. Senate in Michigan. He beat Haley Stevens, who was backed by the party establishment. Gaza and the U.S. support for Israel emerged as major issues in the race. Sayed has called Israel's actions in the Strip genocide and wants the U.S. to cut off its military aid.
2: He took on a machine. You're not supposed to be able to beat $70 million of outside spending. A record amount of money spent in a campaign against a Democrat in a primary in any campaign. You're not supposed to be able to beat that. And what we showed is that the power of our many is greater than the power of their money. What we showed is that if you're willing to build a movement brick by brick, if you're willing to go and travel your state and have the conversations in rooms big and small, starting in moments when people aren't even paying attention to an election, but are paying attention to the price of gas and the price of groceries and the price of housing and the price of healthcare, that you can build a conversation that builds into a movement that defeats Goliath. This is what you all showed.
1: Al Jazeera's Kristen Salumi has more now from Detroit in the state of Michigan.
3: The message from Democrats today was all about unity. Haley Stevens called Abdul El-Sayed to offer her support in the general election. El-Sayed said that she was a dedicated public servant, and whatever their differences are, the things that unite them are much stronger and much greater. Nevertheless, this is a reckoning moment for the Democratic Party establishment, which threw its weight behind Haley Stevens and split Democratic Party voters nearly in half, Abdul Sayed winning by just a percentage point. And now they have to pivot to the general election and an opponent by the name of Mike Rogers, who is supported by President Donald Trump. Rogers did not have a contentious campaign primary to deal with. Now he's got $11 million in his war chest, and already he has taken out ads attacking El-Sayed as being an extremist. But El-Sayed, speaking to supporters today, focused on a message of unity and moving forward for the November elections. Kristen Salumi, Al Jazeera, Detroit, Michigan.
1: Israeli military has launched new strikes in southern Lebanon despite ongoing talks with the Lebanese government in Rome. The village of Mansouri was among the targets. Israel says the attack is in response to a ceasefire violation by Hezbollah. The group is not part of the US-backed ceasefire agreed between Israel and the Lebanese government. Israeli troops have invaded and occupied more than 60 towns and villages across southern Lebanon. Zeyna Khoda has been following developments from Beirut.
4: The relative calm in southern Lebanon has been broken. The Israeli army conducted airstrikes mainly in villages just north of the zone that it occupies in southern Lebanon. The Israeli army says that it is in retaliation for, quote, a blatant violation of the ceasefire agreement carried out by Hezbollah. It did not say what violation that was. It didn't provide any details. But earlier, Israeli troops, there were casualties among among Israeli troops when they entered a booby-trapped building. An IED exploded in that building, and you know, there were casualties. But that building is located inside occupied territory where Hezbollah is not present. Now, this is the second time in just a few days where the Israeli army is accusing Hezbollah

0: of violating the agreement. And this is why there is growing concern. While there has been a reduction in violence, the Israeli army continues intermittent airstrikes, artillery shelling across southern Lebanon. It's really part of its pressure campaign against the Lebanese state, against Hezbollah, to disarm. All this is happening while Lebanese and Israeli diplomats and military officers are holding talks in Rome to try to agree on a mechanism to implement their agreement, this so-called pilot zone agreement. They need to agree on a verification mechanism because the Israeli army believes that the Lebanese army, once it enters territory that it withdraws from, it needs to clear the area from Hezbollah's presence. And they want a third party to make sure that happens. So really, obstacles and challenges ahead. All the while, people return to their homes in recent weeks, trying to pick up the pieces of their lives. And now they're growing increasingly concerned with this escalation. So far, it's been contained. But nevertheless, this conflict is far from over. Zana Khadr, Al Jazeera, Beirut.
1: Israeli forces have fired stun grenades to disperse journalists during large-scale raids in the occupied West Bank. A handful of reporters had been documenting Wednesday's raid in Qalandia refugee camp. Troops have been patrolling the streets in armoured cars and bulldozers. Soldiers have also stormed people's houses forcibly, rounding people up, arresting and detaining Palestinians. Al Jazeera's Noor Odeh has more from Qalandia in the occupied West Bank.
2: We're at the entrance of the Qalandia refugee camp, south of Ramallah, just north of occupied East Jerusalem. This is a very strategic location. The Israeli army says it's conducting a major operation here that could go on for days in order to root out so-called terrorist infrastructure. Now, this is a main artery. You're hearing cars honking in the background because Qalandia connects Ramallah and the northern occupied West Bank with occupied East Jerusalem and the cities in the south and vice versa. People still need to get home even though there's a military raid happening. We haven't been allowed into the camp, but we're speaking to people who live there. They tell us that there have been raids of homes, property damaged, and people interrogated in makeshift interrogation centers that the soldiers have created in people's homes. Paramedics also report treating several injuries, including at least two who were severely beaten by Israeli occupation soldiers. The larger picture here is political. This is election season. The Israeli Minister of Defense had said earlier that he wants his forces to occupy refugee camps in the occupied West Bank, just as they did in Jenin and Tul Karim. In those refugee camps, the camps were destroyed. More than 30,000 people were forcibly displaced and they haven't been allowed back. That is the fear that is occupying the minds of people in Qalandia and other refugee camps. Palestinian officials also are accusing the Israeli right-wing government of carrying out election election propaganda with Palestinian lives and with this raid, because this is being cheered on by right-wing media across Israel. They want to see more demolitions. They want to see the takeover of the UNRWA training vocational center here at Qalandia, which serves hundreds, because they consider this a win for the government, a win against Palestinian presence in or near occupied East Jerusalem. Noor Odeh, Al Jazeera, Qalandia refugee camp, Palestine.
1: Still ahead on Al Jazeera, a record heat wave in South Korea. The president is calling it a national disaster.
3: Frank assessments.
4: We've heard the president of the United States say that the U.S. has wiped out the entire Iranian Navy, and yet they attack ships seemingly at will.
3: Critical debate.
5: Would you reserve the same condemnation for a state that is found of committing genocide?
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5: So they're all wrong, sir? Certainly, including physicians for human rights, Israel, they're all wrong?
3: Informed opinions.
7: There is the sense that the international community has turned its back on Gaza, that Gaza is being deliberately disappeared.
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3: Can humans and snakes coexist peacefully in a megacity? In India's Bengaluru, that has long been the case, but the loss of most of the reptiles' habitats is causing conflict, fear and panic.
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0: Welcome back. You're watching Al Jazeera Mind of our top stories this hour. Iran and Oman have agreed to a geographical shipping route through the Strait of Oman, and an announcement is being finalized. Iran's foreign ministry spokesperson Ismaili Bahai said the strait could open provided there was no third-party interference. Bahai added the agreement between Oman doesn't guarantee security in the strategic waterway. The U.S. progressive candidate Abdul Al-Sayed has won the fiercely contested Democratic Senate primary in Michigan. The race between Sayed and the establishment-backed Haley Stevens has deeply exposed divisions within the party. And Israeli airstrikes have targeted occupied areas of southern Lebanon. It says the attack is in response to a ceasefire violation by Hezbollah. The renewed strikes come as Israel and Lebanon hold a second day of talks in Rome. Israeli authorities have been stepping up demolitions in the occupied West Bank. Dozens of Palestinians' homes in one village have received Israeli demolition or stop work orders. The UN says Israeli forces demolished 44 structures just in the last week of July. Palestinians say it's part of a continuing effort to occupy more land. Here's more from Nida Ibrahim reporting from the village of Al-Walaja.
1: See this 12-story building under construction? Israeli authorities ordered Palestinians to stop work on it.
2: And this is the only school in the village of Al-Walaja in the southern occupied West Bank. It's at risk of being demolished, too.
1: All of these homes are part of a recent wave of Israeli demolition threats. 74, to be exact. An unprecedented number, the local council tells us. Most of the residents in Al-Walaja are refugees, displaced from their original village in 1948. And what remained of the village was split in two. Then, in 1967, Israel occupied the West Bank and later annexed East Jerusalem. The small village of around 3,000 people was divided up again. Israel annexed the land, but it doesn't want the people. Most residents here hold West Bank IDs and cannot access the lands that were once theirs. This part of the village is now considered occupied East Jerusalem. And this one remains under the occupied West Bank and falls under full Israeli military rule. All residents here are Palestinian, so while they may fall under two different systems, they say the impact is the same. Israeli authorities say people here have never gotten permits to build these homes, and residents say they tried, but they were blocked at every turn. People here say this is not a coincidence. They say banning construction and demolishing homes are part of a strategy that has been in the works for decades to clear the land for annexation. Israeli authorities say these homes are illegal.
2: But look over there. Under international law, that's illegal. Yet it's allowed to expand. And this wall is seizing even more land.
1: But it's Palestinian homes that are being demolished. Since the war on Gaza started, at least 10 homes in Al-Walaja have been razed.
2: The rest of the village fears a similar fate.
3: Nida Ibrahim, Al Jazeera, Occupied West Bank, Palestine.
0: Ukrainian authorities have ordered hundreds of families with children to evacuate the eastern city of Kramatorsk. The regional government, their governor there, says they must leave to avoid attacks. Russian forces have been advancing in recent weeks and are estimated to be just 20 kilometers from the city's eastern edge. Meanwhile, Russia has carried out another large attack on Ukraine's capital. The latest strikes have killed at least 17 people and injured another 44 in Kyiv. Ukraine's president says civilian businesses and warehouses were among the targets. And officials say none of the missiles were intercepted, highlighting Ukraine's dwindling supply of air defences. Audrey McAlpin reports from Kyiv.
4: Overnight into Wednesday, Russia launched its second mass attack on Ukraine's capital in less than a week. More than 30 missiles were fired toward Kyiv in the span of an hour. Among them, what appear to be ballistic missiles carrying cluster munitions. Ukraine's president says the strikes targeted civilian businesses and warehouses.
5: This is one of those locations. It's a private postal company called Nova Poshta. And you can see here the massive crater that was left by one missile. Three people were killed here. and over 10,000 packages were destroyed.
4: President Volodymyr Zelensky has repeatedly appealed to allies for more Patriot missile interceptors to defend against attacks like these. But Kyiv says supplies remain critically low. Of the more than 30 missiles launched overnight, not a single one was intercepted.
6: I simply don't know how to live through this. My son-in-law is also fighting. I don't know when it will all end.
4: In July, U.S. President Donald Trump said he would allow Ukraine to produce Patriot interceptors under license. But last week, he appeared to walk back that commitment.
7: We have not agreed to that. We're talking about it. But it's a hard thing to give away that kind of technology.
4: Leaving Ukraine once again facing uncertainty. Officials here insist discussions with Washington are continuing.
8: We understand that Mr. Trump needs to balance taking into consideration different interests in different parts of the world. But concerning scaling up production of Patriots and getting a license for it, it is a question of negotiations.
4: With no immediate solution in sight, Ukrainians remain increasingly vulnerable to attacks like these. Audrey McAlpine, Al Jazeera, Kyiv.
0: Meanwhile, Ukrainian forces have continued attacking warehouses owned by Wildberries, which is Russia's largest online retailer. The latest strike hit a facility in the Tula region, injuring at least one person. More than a dozen Wildberry sites have been targeted in recent weeks. Ukraine says they're being used to provide equipment for Russia's military. The head of a Russian drone manufacturing company has been critically injured in a car explosion in central Russia. Vladimir Kachuk helped develop the Upir, a drone that's cheap to produce and relatively simple to operate. He was taken to hospital on Tuesday after a bomb exploded beneath his car. Emergency services say his driver died in the blast. Russian authorities say this is the second assassination attempt on drone creators in a week. Yulia Shapovalova has been following developments in Ukraine and Russia from Moscow.
9: According to the Ministry of Defense, last night the Russian military carried out a massive strike on Kyiv and the Kyiv region using high-precision weapons and long-range strike drones. According to the department, several logistics facilities in Kyiv were hit, which, as they said, were used for the storage and distribution of components for drones, as well as other goods used for military purposes. The department added that three Ukrainian dry cargo ships were hit, carrying weapons and military equipment intended for the Ukrainian army. That happened in the Black Sea, south of Odessa. But Ukraine has retaliated. Last night, 475 Ukrainian drones were destroyed over various regions and territories of Russia by air defense forces. Ukraine once again targeted an oil refinery, this time around in Bashkortostan, hundreds of miles away from the Ukrainian border. Also, a drone crashed on the territory of a Wildberries distribution center in the Tula region. Wildberries is Russia's biggest online retailer. A fire broke out there. One person has been injured. In total, 107 drones were shot down over the Tula region overnight. So Ukraine continues its attacks deeper into Russia's territory, trying to force the country to bring this war to an end. Yulia Shapovalova, Al Jazeera, Moscow.
0: The exiled former Bangladesh Prime Minister Sheikh Hasina says she will return to her country from India in December and has demanded the ban on her political party be lifted. Sheikh Hasina was ousted back in 2024 during a brutal crackdown against protesters who were demanding a change to a reservation system for government jobs. Rights groups say that around 1,400 people were

0: killed during those protests. Well, Bangladesh is seeking her extradition from India after a court handing down a death sentence for ordering security forces to fire on protesters. A heat wave has pushed temperatures in the South Korean capital to 39 degrees Celsius. More than half the residents in the densely populated city are now living under the highest level heat alert. 19 people have died across South Korea from heat-related illness, and the government is treating the extreme temperatures as a national disaster. Jack Barton reports.
1: Residents of low-income Seoul neighbourhoods are among the hardest hit by the record-breaking heat wave. The government has responded with mist machines and cash handouts to subsidise energy bills for those in poor neighbourhoods with air conditioning. A luxury the homeless do not have.
2: It's so hot that I just keep lying down. I can't do anything. There's nothing I can do. I just lie there.
1: Firefighters hose down narrow alleys in a bid to keep them cool. It's all part of President Lee Jae-myung's directive to treat the heat wave as a national emergency. Across the city and in many parts of the country, people have been told to stay indoors, and many are complying.
3: It's lunchtime in downtown Seoul, a normally busy time in an always bustling area. But there are no queues outside the food trucks, which are largely idle. And in the cafes, always overbrimming with office workers and tourists, there are more empty chairs than customers.
1: Many of them now spend the break dunking their feet in this downtown stream. This summer has broken records for highest temperature and the most days above 40 degrees Celsius. That troubling trend doesn't end at sunset.
3: This year, South Korea has already set a new record for the number of nights with temperatures above 25 degrees. And summer is not over yet.
1: The heat has caused blackouts in some parts of Seoul, forcing people to sleep in cars or seek cool spots like this pool beside the Han River.
4: When I stay at home, I get so bored because it's hot. I came here with my mom to play in the pool, and it's so much fun that I almost forgot about the heat.
1: Next to the pool is the site of the Han River Festival, which is still technically on, even if no one is attending. The festival campsite is now empty. Center stage, a handful of people from a nearby apartment block trying to beat the heat. Jack Barton, Al Jazeera, Seoul.
0: 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Next on Al Jazeera, Inside Story examines a surge in missile and drone attacks by Russia and Ukraine.
5: Hearing the facts.
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5: Reporting from the action.
7: There is a sense of optimism and community here, of people helping each other to recover from this disaster.
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5: With the latest global news and insightful documentaries, Al Jazeera's teams across the world bring you closer to the heart of the story.
9: A surge in missile and drone attacks by Russia and Ukraine, with civilians killed on both sides. Little movement on the diplomatic front, while U.S. attention is largely focused on Iran. So, what's next for Europe's worst conflict since World War II? This is Inside Story.

Hello and welcome to the program. I'm Mohammed Jamjoum. During his re-election campaign, Donald Trump repeatedly said he'd end the war in Ukraine within 24 hours of his return to the White House. Yet, after more than 4 years of Europe's worst conflict since the Second World War, there's little sign of peace. Recent weeks have seen an intensification by both sides, with more civilian deaths. The upsurge is in contrast to the lack of movement on the diplomatic front. Trump's focus has largely shifted to his war with Iran, yet countries like Turkey have expressed renewed alarm about the dangers of the Ukraine-Russia war escalating. So, where is this conflict heading? What's the strategy now in Kyiv and Moscow? And is the U.S. still critical to ending this war? We'll speak to our guest shortly, but first, this report from Alexandra Byers.

0: huge Russian attack launched in the early hours of Wednesday. 24 ballistic missiles, 115 drones, bombarding sites across the Ukrainian capital, Kyiv, and its surrounding region. Residential buildings, a railway station, warehouses, all hit.
1: You couldn't even hear that it was a missile. I don't even know what it was, but you couldn't hear the missile itself. The blast wave just hit the cab. It's a good thing we managed to get out of the truck.
0: Rescuers worked for hours to put out fires caused by the attacks. Russia says the strikes targeted transport and distribution centers used for military supplies. The Ukrainian president says all of the targets were civilian-owned and not part of the war.
2: Some very loud explosions were heard. It just felt like they were right next to us or even at the warehouse.
0: It's one of the worst attacks by Russia this year, as the nearly five-year-long war shows no signs of slowing down. Russia has intensified its large-scale strikes in recent weeks. So, too, has Ukraine. Kyiv has increased its strikes on Russian oil refineries, energy facilities, and civilian infrastructure. More than a dozen warehouses of Russian retail giant Wildberries have been targeted in recent weeks. Ukraine says they're used to support Russia's military. Moscow denies that. Five people were killed and 10 wounded in a warehouse strike on Tuesday morning.
3: The adversary has publicly stated that the attacks on Wildberries are aimed at ordinary citizens. Their sole objective is to exert pressure, destabilize the situation, and trigger panic and shock among a large number of people.
0: On Monday, seven people were killed, including three children, when a drone hit a busy beach in southern Russia. UN monitors say civilian casualties are at their highest levels since Russia launched its full-scale invasion in 2022. Both sides deny deliberately targeting civilians. The Ukrainian president says lives could have been saved. Ukraine is critically low on interceptor missiles and has been pleading for more supplies from its allies for months. Meeting U.S. President Donald Trump last week, Zelensky again lobbied for the licenses to produce the missiles domestically, something Trump has consistently given mixed signals on. The EU announced another $1.6 billion from frozen Russian assets will be used to support Ukraine as the bloc moves more towards weapons supplies and sanctions. With Trump largely focusing on the Iran war, there's been little movement on the diplomatic front. Reports say his envoys, Steve Witkoff and Jared Kushner, may visit Kyiv later this month, a first for them after multiple trips to Moscow. Alexandra Byers, Al Jazeera for Inside Story.
4: All right, let's go ahead and bring in our guests in Moscow. Andrei Kortunov, a Russian affairs analyst and a former director general of the Russian International Affairs Council. In Kyiv, Oleksiy Goncharenko, a member of the Ukrainian parliament. And in New York, Thomas Graham, a Henry A. Kissinger Distinguished Fellow at the Council on Foreign Relations. A warm welcome to you all, and thanks so much for joining us today on Inside Story. Thomas, let me start with you today. You wrote an opinion piece in the New York Times in which you said that while President Trump is focused on Iran, a propitious moment to be the peacemaker in the Russia-Ukraine war could be slipping away. If the U.S. does not re-engage in a serious way, where do you see all this heading?
5: Well, it's a continuation of what we reported at the top of the story. We're in an escalatory cycle at this point. The warfare is intensifying, but it's also spreading. There is our attacks in the Black Sea that we haven't seen for some time. The Ukrainians have attacked ships in the Caspian, for example. And we also hear, I think, increasing concerns about a wider war in Europe and in Moscow itself. So in the absence of a serious negotiating sequence at this point, what we're going to see, I fear, is a continuation of the escalation, which always carries the threat of a wider war.
4: Oleksiy, as we heard in that report a few minutes ago from Alexandra Byers, there are reports emerging that U.S. Envoy Steve Witkoff and Jared Kushner may make their first visit to Kyiv in the second half of August. Witkoff, of course, has traveled to Russia several times. Kushner accompanied Witkoff to Russia on at least one occasion. President Zelensky has in the past been critical of the fact that you know, Witkoff and Kushner have not yet visited Kyiv. If they do end up coming to Kyiv, what does that signal to you?
6: Hello, we need peace as soon as possible in Ukraine. And Ukraine is ready to stop the war right now on the current lines. This proposal is actual already for a year and a half. And the only reason why the war continues is because Russia doesn't want to stop. So it's quite natural that at the beginning, American efforts were more concentrated on Moscow because Ukraine is ready to end the war. We didn't start it, and we are ready to end it right now. Russia started this war and doesn't want to stop. So United States should put a real pressure on Putin, and that's, I hope they will do. In any way, I can only welcome if Mr. Witkoff and Mr. Kushner will visit Ukraine. But what we are interested in, not just in visits themselves, we are interested in the result, in ending this war. And for this, I will repeat, the world should put a real pressure on Russia, because this is the side because of which the war continues.
4: Andrei, how would President Putin view a visit by Steve Witkoff and Jared Kushner to Kyiv? And does President Putin at this stage believe that Donald Trump is offering Moscow its best bet for some type of positive deal or outcome when it comes to the war with Ukraine?
7: Well, I think that in Moscow the feelings are mixed, because on the one hand it is clear that you cannot reach a peace agreement without engaging Ukraine directly. So in theory, the Russian authorities should welcome contacts between the United States and Ukraine. But on the other hand, there is also a feeling in Moscow that Trump did not deliver what he allegedly promised Putin at their meeting a year ago in Anchorage, Alaska. Again, the rumor is that they agreed on a potential compromise, but Trump did not manage to sell this deal to Ukrainians or to Europeans. Whether it is right or wrong, we don't know, but at least that is the sentiment that we have here in this city.
4: Andrei, let me ask you, from your vantage point, is President Putin interested in a negotiated deal at this stage when it comes to Ukraine, or at this stage would he just prefer to fight it out on the battlefield?
7: Well, I think that definitely he would like to cut a deal, but on his own terms. And these terms, among other things, involve full control over the remaining parts of Donbas, which are still in the hands of the Ukrainian army. I think that for Putin, who made many statements that Donbas would come under Russian control, it is now very difficult to step back from his commitment to take the remaining territory of this region.
4: Alexei, I want to try to get a little bit of an overview from your vantage point of where things are when it comes to the fighting. As we mentioned, Russia has been increasing its attacks against Ukraine. Ukraine's been increasing its attacks against Russia. Ukrainian President Volodymyr Zelensky has called on allies to provide more missile interceptors to his country. Those air defense systems, they are vital for Ukraine's ability to intercept Russian ballistic missiles. Do you expect that Ukraine will actually be getting more of those interceptors?
6: I hope so, because the price is the lives of people. This night, 17 people were killed just because Ukraine doesn't have a possibility today to intercept Russian ballistic missiles. And these countries, United States and our other partners, they are our allies. And I would remind you that United States is not just you know, voluntarily supporting Ukraine, but also I will remind you about Budapest Memorandum, which was signed in 1994. Where United States, United Kingdom, and Russia, but yeah, Russia, yes, they signed that Ukraine, which voluntarily gave up its nuclear weapons, will receive the guarantees from these countries of its security and territorial integrity. Russia clearly violated everything, but United States and United Kingdom, they have commitment to support Ukraine in such situation. Unfortunately, today, we don't have enough support, and Ukrainians are dying because of this. And also, I think because of this, the lack of these missiles encourages Putin, because Putin thinks that he has some upper hand in this war right now because of, for example, lack of such ballistic missiles for Ukraine. So if we want to stop the war and to show to Putin that he will not achieve his goals, we need to give more support to Ukraine right now.
4: Alexei, let me follow up with you on some of the points you're making. You're saying that getting these interceptor missiles are crucial. At that NATO summit that happened in Turkey in July, in

0: Kyiv in July. President Trump indicated that he might grant Kyiv a license to produce Patriot surface-to-air interceptor missiles. Now it seems that Trump may be backtracking, that maybe he's unsure if Washington will actually grant Ukraine the license that they would need in order to produce those missiles. What would Ukraine do if they get a no from Washington? How does that impact things going forward? And beyond that, even if they were granted that license, it's not as if those interceptor missiles could be produced quickly. It would still take some time. What to do in the meantime?
1: Absolutely. The license doesn't mean that we will have them quickly, and we need them quickly. We need them right now. We need them yesterday. What will be the consequences? For Ukraine, it's clear we will lose more people and more destructions will be in Ukraine. But I want to tell you and the viewers of your respected channel what will be the consequences for the whole world. Russia is using these ballistic missiles not just to attack capital and civilian infrastructure. Also, recently, Russia used a lot of missiles and drones and everything to attack port infrastructure of Odessa and around in Ukraine on the Black Sea. And Odessa is one of the biggest agricultural ports in the world. And Ukraine is one of the biggest exporters of agricultural goods to the world. And according to estimations of United Nations, 400 million people in the world are dependent from calories from Ukrainian crops. Just imagine the number. So if we will not receive this help, if Odessa ports, Ukrainian Black Sea ports, will not be protected, and the commercial navigation, which stopped almost 2 weeks ago, will not be restored, the food prices in the world will go up. And that will mean inflation in richer countries, but that will mean starvation and social instability and people dying in poorer countries. So the consequences will be felt by absolutely everybody on the planet.
0: Thomas, you've also written that intensive negotiations are urgently needed to seize the moment and end the conflict. But I want to ask you, does the U.S. actually have the credibility to lead this kind of an effort at this point? I'm asking you this because there are often questions about if Donald Trump is supporting Zelensky at one moment or if he prefers Putin at another moment. I mean, can the U.S. actually play an even-keeled role in negotiations, considering how things have gone in the past?
2: Well, certainly there are a lot of questions about that. But I think the United States really is the only country that can play an even keel at this point. You know, we can talk to people in Moscow. We can talk to people in Kyiv. We can talk to European leaders as well. What is needed, you know, as I argue in my piece, is an intense diplomatic effort. I think it is imperative that Steve Witkoff and Jared Kushner fly to Kyiv to have the types of conversations that are needed at this point to get a sense of where things stand. But then they need to go to Moscow as well to see where Putin's thinking is at this point, and then begin a serious process of shuttle diplomacy to try to narrow what are yawning gaps between the two sides. I think this can be done, but it requires a real effort on the part of the United States at this point, something we haven't seen up to now. The question really is whether President Trump believes that there is an opportunity to bring this conflict to an end, and he's prepared to put behind it the type of diplomatic effort that is necessary to bring the two sides to resolution.
0: Thomas, do you think that Trump has people around him at the moment that are actively pushing him to try to engage more directly when it comes to the conflict between Russia and Ukraine? Is that something he's hearing a lot from allies or members of his administration?
2: I believe that there certainly is hearing it from allies. He's hearing it from the Kremlin. He's hearing it from Kyiv, that they want the United States to reengage. But I also believe that there are voices inside the White House that understand that this is a time to reengage, that this conflict is in a dangerous escalatory cycle. But at the same time, it's ripe for solution, given the devastating consequences of continued conflict for both Moscow and Kyiv at this point. The question is, what is the president going to do? He has made comments over the past several weeks about re-engaging, but he hasn't taken that step yet. But I think the pressure inside the White House is mounting.
0: Andrei, when it comes to President Putin and other Russian officials, who do they think would be able to credibly mediate in a future negotiation? I mean, is it just the U.S.? Is there any trust when it comes to European countries or specific European countries? Would Russia only want to deal with the U.S.? What does the Russian idea of mediation look like?
3: Well, there are rumors here that some initial contacts between a number of European countries and Russia have been reinstalled, and that allegedly there are some consultations in Vienna or in Baku or in other places that might pave the way for more substantive discussions, not only of how this conflict should end, but also about the future of the European security architecture. However, it is clear that Russia and Europe are really divided on this issue, and there is no flexibility on either side that would suggest that any compromise between Russia and Europe is already in the making. I think that in Moscow they still perceive Europe mostly as a part of a problem rather than a part of solution. The standard narrative coming from the Kremlin is that it is only because Europe supports Ukraine for 4.5 years this conflict lasts for so long. I don't think that there has been a change in this narrative. So even if we are talking about renewed contacts between Moscow and European capitals, we are just in the very beginning of a very long and arguably very painful process.
0: Andrei, let me also just ask you about the fact that Ukraine's attacks on Russia have not just continued, but they're having even more of an impact deeper inside of Russia. That's what's going on in the last period. Reports have emerged for some time that there could be divisions within the Kremlin and among Russian elites when it comes to the direction of the war going forward. Do you think that President Putin is under mounting pressure to end this war? And is there a real sense of fatigue amongst the public in Russia when it comes to this war?
3: Well, definitely there is a sense of fatigue about the general public, but I'm not sure that the Russian leadership is really split on this issue. The decision-making process is highly centralized in Russia, and I think the system still has a margin of safety. We are now expecting elections to the Russian parliament to take place in mid-September, and this election might reflect the moods in the country. But frankly, I would be very surprised to see any kind of opposition to challenge the Russian leadership directly at this juncture.
0: Alexei, President Zelensky has of late been encountering opposition at home. There were demonstrations because of these recent dismissals of the defense minister and then the head of the armed forces. There was controversy about all that, dissatisfaction. How much could all of that play into Zelensky's ability to continue either fighting the war or trying to negotiate peace?
1: Ukraine is democracy in comparison with Russia, which is autocracy or tyranny. We could say there is no democracy there. So in Ukraine, what society thinks is very important. But if we're speaking about end of the war, so here there is no any intrigue. I mean, people want the war to end, and Ukraine is ready to end this war, as I told you, from the beginning of last year, when Ukraine agreed to stop the war on the current lines, not demanding for Russian forces to leave Ukrainian territory. But we are ready to end this war right now. Yes, Zelensky, there is a lot of pressure on him internally, domestically, and he made a number of mistakes. But it doesn't mean that he can't continue the war, because it's not the war of Zelensky. It's the war for existence for Ukrainians, because Russia is committing genocide on occupied territories against Ukrainians. And we all in Ukraine, we all know what will be the price of failure for Ukraine. Russians will just kill people like me, and then they will take our children to attack other European countries. So we will never surrender, and it's not an option for us at all. So that's the situation inside Ukraine.
0: Thomas, I could be wrong, but it looked to me like you were reacting to some of what Alexei was saying there. Did you want to jump in? If you did, please go ahead.
2: No, as I said, look, I mean, it's a difficult situation in Kiev. I think that's absolutely true. And the Ukrainians have shown, I think, tremendous bravery over the past 4.5 years in defending their sovereignty and independence. They are not going to back down, even if the United States doesn't provide the level of support that they expect. But this is exactly why we need negotiations at this point. We have a difficult political situation in Kiev. I think there's an interesting situation in Moscow, perhaps a bit more fluid than Andrei indicated. You test the ability of the two sides to move towards a resolution through really intense negotiations. I think the United States is the only country that can conduct those. And so it's imperative that the White House move in that direction. I think the opportunity is here now, but it's not going to be here forever. So the ball is in the White House court, and we'll be looking, I think, quite intensely to see what decisions President Trump makes in the next few days.
0: Thomas, if the White House does decide to move in that direction more forcefully, is there a scenario that exists in which, if the war were to somehow come to an end, that each side could claim victory?
2: Well, that is, I think, what the negotiations are about. This war will end when both sides can claim victory in some way. I think the case for the Ukrainians, Alexei, may have a different view, but I think Zelensky has the opportunity to achieve what is most precious for Ukrainians, and that is the preservation of the sovereignty and independence of Ukraine and its European ambitions. For Russia, I think what Putin would claim at the end is that Russia was able to hold off the onslaught of the entire collective West, and that's a tremendous victory, and also liberate certain Russians from what he calls a neo-Nazi regime in Kiev. So I think it's possible to think of what victory speeches would look like. But again, the question and issue really is the negotiated solution, and that does require the United States to step in, I believe.
0: Alexei, you heard there Thomas talking about there being a need for the U.S. to really forcefully step into this if negotiations could get back on track. I want to ask you if there is concern being expressed by President Zelensky or members of his inner circle about the fact that, Donald Trump is facing midterm elections in the U.S. coming up in the next few months, and that is something that, depending on which way it goes, could limit his power in the Oval Office. Is that something that is concerning to Ukrainians right now about how much support Trump could basically have going forward, even if he wants to be more forceful about getting Russia and Ukraine to the table?
1: First, I want to agree that without United States, it's hard to imagine how this war will end. And United States are absolutely crucial and vital, their efforts in peacemaking here. So there are just two countries in the world which Putin is afraid of, Russia is afraid of, is United States and China. China doesn't want to play an active role, at least for the moment. So all our hopes are on the United States, that they will help us to achieve peace. And I don't think that midterms can change something here, because I think there is a consensus both in Republican and Democratic Party that the war in Ukraine should end. And the war should end in the way that Ukraine will remain a sovereign, independent state, an ally of the United States and the Eastern Europe. So I think here there is a consensus. And the only thing about midterms, maybe that will push more President Trump now to act, because that can be a big success for him before elections, if he will manage to end this war, how he promised during the electoral campaign.
0: Andrei, we only have a couple of minutes left. Let me ask you essentially the same question as I was asking Alexei there. In Russia, amongst President Putin and his advisors, is there any concern about the fact that there are midterm elections coming up in the U.S. and that that could potentially impact how Trump deals with all this going forward?
3: I think that there are concerns that if Democrats get control over one or two chambers of the U.S. Congress, Trump might have his hands tied, and he might be deprived of the flexibility that he enjoys right now. And Democrats definitely are stronger in their support of Ukraine than Republicans are. So in this sense, time is not on the side of Donald Trump or on the side of the compromise. However, of course, there are doubts in Moscow that Donald Trump really wants a compromise. There are still hesitations about his real intentions, since his statements are not always consistent and sometimes are mutually exclusive.
0: Mm. All right. Well, we have run out of time, so we're going to have to leave the conversation there. Thanks so much to all of our guests, Andrei Kortunov, Oleksiy Goncharenko, and Thomas Graham. And thank you, too, for watching. You can see the program again anytime by visiting our website. That's aljazeera.com. And for further discussion, go to our Facebook page. 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For now, that's it for me, Mohammed Jamjoum, and the whole team here. Al Jazeera's coverage continues in just a moment. Stay tuned.

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1: Are we looking at a strong possibility of a global financial crisis? 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
2: China's putting laser-like focus on building up that middle class in Africa.
0: To understand how it affects our daily lives.
3: Prime Minister there is saying spend more money in India, buy less imported. 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
0: Counting the cost on Al Jazeera.
4: I'm here in Hanam just moments ago. The former president vacated the presidential residence. An emotional farewell for supporters.
5: 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We even see them clutching their stomachs as they wait for information. The volcano has been erupting consistently since December. And as you can see now, it's erupting again. You can see the thick gray smoke coming from the volcano, and we can also hear this steady, loud grumbling.
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16: There has been a relative shift in Israel's military campaign in Gaza as more airstrikes are now being concentrated on central Gaza.
14: From the heart of the story.
17: This is what the Israeli army has done across southern Lebanon. Airstrikes, artillery shelling. But the Israeli military also deliberately blew up homes.

0: Hello, I'm Cyril Vanier. This is Al Jazeera live from Doha. Coming up in the program this hour, an Iranian diplomat tells Al Jazeera a deal with Oman on managing the Strait of Hormuz could be agreed in the next 24 hours.
1: I just can't say how grateful I am to have earned the votes that we got. We took on a machine.
0: Progressive candidate Abdul El-Sayed wins the fiercely fought Democratic nomination for the U.S. Senate in Michigan. Russian attacks kill 17 people in Kyiv, while Ukrainian airstrikes hit another warehouse in Russia, causing a huge fire.
2: A green and pleasant land? Not at the moment. Half of England is now officially in drought. I'm Rory Challens, and I'm looking at what this means for the country's food supply and its farmers.
3: More than 5 months into the war in Iran, there is no victory, no peace, and no clear end in sight. So as the midterm elections approach, is the U.S. trapped in this conflict, and how will it impact voters' choices? That's later on This is America.
0: Iran and Oman have agreed to the coordinates of a shipping route through the Strait of Hormuz, and an announcement is being finalized. That's according to Iran's foreign ministry spokesperson, Ismail Begai, who also warned against third-party interference. Begai added that the agreement with Oman doesn't guarantee security in the strategic waterway. Around a fifth of the world's oil and liquefied natural gas shipments normally passes through the strait. But traffic through Hormuz and through another crucial waterway, Bab al-Mandab, has remained very slow. That's according to the maritime analytics firm Kepler. Now, before the Iran war, up to 140 ships would pass through the Strait of Hormuz every day. But on Tuesday, only 8 went through. And further south, only 20 vessels transited the Bab al-Mandab Strait in the Red Sea. That's where Yemen's Ansarullah Houthis have declared a blockade against Saudi Arabia. Usually, around 10 to 12% of global maritime trade passes through Bab al-Mandab each year, including millions of barrels of oil each day. On Wednesday, the Houthis said that they fired ballistic missiles at a Saudi oil tanker near the port of Yanbu. So Mohammed Islami is a research fellow in Middle East and North Africa studies at the University of Tehran and joins us from the Iranian capital to talk about these talks between Iran and Oman that look like they might yield a deal anytime in the next maybe 24 hours. Professor Islami, what does it matter, the exact coordinates through which the ships are going to pass? Apparently, that's what Iran and Oman have decided, the exact place where ships will be allowed to go. But Iran has showed that it can threaten ships wherever they are in the strait.
4: First of all, thank you so much for having me. You know that right now, according to the Iranian foreign ministry, the Iranians and the Omanis have agreed on a new arrangement after months of negotiations. They have started their negotiations from the first days of the war of choice on the, Israeli and American war on the Iranians. So right now, they've agreed on a new arrangement. Each vessel, each commercial ship, when they want to enter the Persian Gulf, they want to go through the Strait of Hormuz, it should be talking with the Iranian authorities and then acceptance from the Iranian authorities. And when they want to go out of the Persian Gulf, it is in coordination with the Omani government, but it doesn't mean that the Iranians will not monitor what's going on when the commercial vessels are going out of the Persian Gulf. So right now the question is about the other parties, for example, the Americans' intention to be part of these negotiations. Right now the Iranians didn't accept their request to be part of this negotiation. For sure they are in talk with the Omani authorities, the Omani representatives, but right now this is an agreement between Iran and Oman.
0: So to your knowledge, does the U.S. have any involvement? Because you did mention that they're in talks with Oman, and Oman is talking to Iran.
4: According to the Omani representative, changes in their position during these long negotiations, it seems that the Americans trying to have some kind of talks on the negotiations between Iran and Oman. they asked to be part of these negotiations before the memorandum of understanding, during the memorandum of understanding, and after the Americans, the Donald Trump stated that the memorandum of understanding is over. But Iranians didn't accept the Americans to be part of these negotiations. But seems that there are some kind of coordinations between Omani representatives, Omani government, and the Americans. But the question regarding the situation in the Persian Gulf is, this agreement between Iran and Oman has two dimensions. First of all, it's about the duration of the peace. And in the event of the war, there's no arrangement, the same arrangement that they have agreed on. In the event of war, the Iranians will close the Strait of Hormuz. But the question is, if the Iranians consider the continuation of the U.S. naval blockade as an act of war or not, it seems that the Iranian Foreign Ministry and the Iranian government understanding is continuation of this naval blockade is an act of war. So it means that after finalizing this agreement between Iran and Oman, it doesn't mean that the Iranians will accept opening the Strait of Hormuz unless the Americans accept to end this naval blockade.
0: Yeah, so this is what the Iranian Foreign Ministry has been saying. Even if they do reach a deal with Oman on where exactly the ships could be sailing through Hormuz, that doesn't mean that they will reopen the strait.
4: Yes, exactly. This is the point. And right now, the Americans are trying to convince Iranian to come back to the negotiations by the efforts of mediators in Qatar and Pakistan.

0: during the negotiations again. We should wait for the decision of the Iranians.
1: Mohammed Islami joining us from the Iranian capital, Tehran. Thank you very much. A progressive leftist candidate who was virtually unknown a few months ago has scored a stunning victory in a candidate contest for the Democratic Party in Michigan. It signifies deep divisions within the Democratic Party as it tries to reestablish itself during Donald Trump's second presidency. Abdullah Syed will now be the Democrats' candidate for the U.S. Senate. He beat Haley Stevens, who was backed by the party establishment. Gaza and U.S. support for Israel emerged as major issues in this race. Syed has called Israel's actions in the Strip genocide and wants the U.S. to cut off its military aid.
2: He took on a machine. You're not supposed to be able to beat $70 million of outside spending, a record amount of money spent in a campaign against a Democrat in a primary in any campaign. You're not supposed to be able to beat that. And what we showed is that the power of our many is greater than the power of their money. What we showed is that if you're willing to build a movement brick by brick, if you're willing to go and travel your state and have the conversations in rooms big and small, starting in moments when people aren't even paying attention to an election, but are paying attention to the price of gas and the price of groceries and the price of housing and the price of healthcare, that you can build a conversation that builds into a movement that defeats Goliath. This is what you all showed.
1: Al Jazeera's Kristen Salumi has more from Detroit in the state of Michigan.
3: The message from Democrats today was all about unity. Haley Stevens called Abdul Al-Sayed to offer her support in the general election. Al-Sayed said that she was a dedicated public servant, and whatever their differences are, the things that unite them are much stronger and much greater. Nevertheless, this is a reckoning moment for the Democratic Party establishment, which threw its weight behind Haley Stevens and split Democratic Party voters nearly in half, Abdul Syed winning by just a percentage point. And now they have to pivot to the general election and an opponent by the name of Mike Rogers, who is supported by President Donald Trump. Rogers did not have a contentious campaign primary to deal with. Now he's got $11 million in his war chest, and already he has taken out ads attacking Al-Sayed as being an extremist. But Al-Sayed, speaking to supporters today, focused on a message of unity and moving forward for the November elections. Kristen Salumi, Al Jazeera, Detroit, Michigan.
1: Joy Cheney joins us now, a Democratic political strategist who served in both Obama administrations, and you're joining us from Orlando. It's great to have you on the program. What do you take away?
4: It's good to be here.
1: What do you take away from this primary and Al-Sayed's victory?
4: What I take away is that Democrats are energized, both in opposition to Donald Trump and his party, Republican Party, MAGA Republicans, but also against, you know, a traditionalist party insider, lots of money in politics, Democratic stronghold, feeling that it just felt like no one new could come into the space. There wasn't a lot of excitement. The Democratic Party is very unpopular, frankly, even amongst Democrats. They just were tired of establishment politics and looking for something fresh, something new, something energetic, frankly, you know, young in this case, but Haley Stevens is young as well, but young in feeling, right? Saying we want something new, we want new ideas, we want a disruptor, we want someone who's just not going to be Democratic Party first. And that's what you're seeing here, and I think it's very exciting, and I'm excited about the new voters who came to play. 1.2 million Democrats came to vote in this primary, more than have ever been done before in Michigan, and that's exciting.
1: What about the weight of AIPAC and funding from the Israel lobby and Democratic politics going forward?
4: I mean, it backfired. I don't know why. You know, I love Haley Stevens, but taking that much money from AIPAC was probably, not probably, was definitely a mistake. This is, you know, a PAC that's incredibly unpopular in the state. We look at the large Muslim population, frankly, the large people of color population outside of the Muslim community, Black Americans, other Americans. Democrats who

0: are concerned with the role that AIPAC is playing in American politics, are concerned with their support of Israel, believing that Israel has been engaging in genocide and not wanting to have a candidate backed by that particular group. It has nothing to do with religion. It really has to do with their perspective on this war, which is incredibly unpopular here. So, you know, why there would have been a thought that that would have been appropriate to take so much money from them, an outsized amount, and frankly, Mr. El-Sayed used that to his effect, right? Mm-hmm. Used that to his benefit. It is his job to characterize his opponent, and he did that in Haley Stevens, and I think other candidates are going to be looking around. Yes, money is important, but if you take money that, you know, not all money is good money. And if you take money that your voters are going to find offensive, it can backfire on you. And it certainly did here.
1: And do you think that lesson applies nationally? Is there a party-wide lesson here for the Democrats, Democrats wherever they are in the U.S.? Does this political reality go beyond Michigan?
0: You know, I think certainly in primaries, but we're coming to the end of that season. I think in the general election, there may be different rules, right? Because you don't have on the other side, you know, a Republican who's not taking that money. We certainly don't want this much money in politics, no matter who's running. So I think that, you know, for progressives who are concerned about AIPAC money and other money, you do have to have some maturity here. Money is, unfortunately, a necessity in running these elections, especially these expensive general elections. And so we might see a greater level of acceptance about accepting money in the general because we understand how much money the Republican Party has and the Democratic Party has been struggling. But as a practical matter, I think AIPAC is going to have to figure out whether or not it has become toxic because of his unfettered support for Israel at a time where the majority of Americans have great concern with what's happening on the ground in Gaza. I think they're going to have to really think about if are they limiting their political impact.
1: Yeah, Democratic political strategist Joy Cheney, thank you very much for joining us this hour.
0: Thank you.
1: The Israeli military has launched new strikes in southern Lebanon, despite ongoing talks with the Lebanese government in Rome. The village of Mansouri was among the targets. Israel says the attack is in response to a ceasefire violation by Hezbollah. The group is not part of the U.S.-backed ceasefire agreed between Israel and the Lebanese government. Israeli troops have invaded and occupied more than 60 towns and villages across southern Lebanon. Al Jazeera's Zeina Khoder is following developments from the capital, Beirut.
2: The relative calm in southern Lebanon has been broken. The Israeli army conducted airstrikes mainly in villages just north of the zone that it occupies in southern Lebanon. The Israeli army says that it is in retaliation for, quote, a blatant violation of the ceasefire agreement carried out by Hezbollah. It did not say what violation that was. It didn't provide any details. But earlier, Israeli troops, there were casualties among Israeli troops when they entered a booby-trapped building. An IED exploded in that building, and you know, there were casualties. But that building is located inside occupied territory where Hezbollah is not present. Now, this is the second time in just a few days where the Israeli army is accusing Hezbollah of violating the agreement. And this is why there is growing concern. While there has been a reduction in violence, the Israeli army continues intermittent airstrikes, artillery shelling across southern Lebanon. It's really part of its pressure campaign against the Lebanese state, against Hezbollah to disarm. All this is happening while Lebanese and Israeli diplomats and military officers are holding talks in Rome to try to agree on a mechanism to implement their agreement, this so-called pilot zone agreement. They need to agree on a verification mechanism because the Israeli army believes that the Lebanese army, once it enters territory that it withdraws from, it needs to clear the area from Hezbollah's presence, and they want a third party to make sure that happens. So really, obstacles and challenges ahead, all the while people return to their homes in recent weeks, trying to pick up the pieces of their lives. And now they're growing increasingly concerned with this escalation. So far, it's been contained. But nevertheless, this conflict is far from over. Zeina Khoder, Al Jazeera, Beirut.
1: Israeli forces have fired stun grenades to disperse journalists during large-scale raids in the occupied West Bank.

0: A handful of reporters have been documenting Wednesday's raid in Colombia refugee camp. Troops have been patrolling the streets in armored cars and bulldozers. Soldiers have also stormed people's houses, forcefully rounding up, arresting, and detaining Palestinians. Nora O'Day reports from Colombia.
1: We're at the entrance of the Colombia refugee camp, south of Ramallah, just north of occupied East Jerusalem. This is a very strategic location. The Israeli army says it's conducting a major operation here that could go on for days in order to root out so-called terrorist infrastructure. Now, this is a main artery. You're hearing cars honking in the background because Colombia connects Ramallah and the northern occupied West Bank with occupied East Jerusalem and the cities in the south, and vice versa. People still need to get home even though there's a military raid happening. We haven't been allowed into the camp, but we're speaking to people who live there. They tell us that there have been raids of homes, property damaged, and people interrogated in makeshift interrogation centers that the soldiers have created in people's homes. Paramedics also report treating several injuries, including at least two who were severely beaten by Israeli occupation soldiers. The larger picture here is political. This is election season. The Israeli Minister of Defense had said earlier that he wants his forces to occupy refugee camps in the occupied West Bank, just as they did in Jenin and Tul Karim. In those refugee camps, the camps were destroyed. More than 30,000 people were forcibly displaced, and they haven't been allowed back. That is the fear that is occupying the minds of people in Colombia and other refugee camps. Palestinian officials also are accusing the Israeli right-wing government of carrying out election election propaganda with Palestinian lives and with this raid, because this is being cheered on by right-wing media across Israel. They want to see more demolitions. They want to see the takeover of the UNRWA training vocational center here at Colombia, which serves hundreds, because they consider this a win for the government, a win against Palestinian presence in or near occupied East Jerusalem. Nora O'Day, Al Jazeera, Colombia refugee camp, Palestine.
0: And this is part of a wider campaign. Israeli authorities have been stepping up demolitions in the occupied West Bank. Dozens of Palestinian homes in one village have received Israeli demolition or stop work orders. The UN says Israeli forces demolished 44 structures just in the last week of July. Palestinians say this is part of a continuing effort to occupy more land. Here's more now from Nida Ibrahim, reporting from the village of Al-Walaja.
2: See this 12-story building under construction? Israeli authorities ordered Palestinians to stop work on it.
3: And this is the only school in the village of Al-Walaj in the southern occupied West Bank. It's at risk of being demolished, too.
2: All of these homes are part of a recent wave of Israeli demolition threats. 74, to be exact. An unprecedented number, the local council tells us. Most of the residents in Al-Walaj are refugees, displaced from their original village in 1948, and what remained of the village was split in two. Then, in 1967, Israel occupied the West Bank and later annexed East Jerusalem. The small village of around 3,000 people was divided up again. Israel annexed the land, but it doesn't want the people. Most residents here hold West Bank IDs and cannot access the lands that were once theirs. This part of the village is now considered occupied East Jerusalem. And this one remains under the occupied West Bank and falls under full Israeli military rule. All residents here are Palestinian. So while they may fall under two different systems, they say the impact is the same. Israeli authorities say people here have never gotten permits to build these homes. And residents say they tried, but they were blocked at every turn. People here say this is not a coincidence. They say banning construction and demolishing homes are part of a strategy that has been in the works for decades to clear the land for annexation. Israeli authorities say these homes are illegal.
3: But look over there. Under international law, that's illegal. Yet it's allowed to expand. And this wall is seizing even more land.
2: But It's Palestinian homes that are being demolished. Since the war on Gaza started, at least 10 homes in Al-Walaji have been razed. The rest of the village fears a similar fate. Nida Ibrahim, Al Jazeera, Occupied West Bank, Palestine.
0: Ukrainian authorities have ordered hundreds of families with children to evacuate the eastern city of Kramatorsk. The regional governor says that they must leave in order to avoid attacks. Russian forces have been advancing in recent weeks and are estimated now to be just 20 kilometers from the city's eastern edge. Russia has carried out another large attack on Ukraine's capital. The latest missile strikes have killed at least 17 people and injured another 44 in Kyiv. Officials say that none of the missiles were intercepted, highlighting Ukraine's dwindling supply of air defenses. Audrey McAlpine reports from Kyiv.
4: Overnight into Wednesday, Russia launched its second mass attack on Ukraine's capital in less than a week. More than 30 missiles were fired toward Kyiv in the span of an hour. Among them, what appear to be ballistic missiles carrying cluster munitions. Ukraine's president says the strikes targeted civilian businesses and warehouses.
5: This is one of those locations. It's a private postal company called Nova Poshta. And you can see here the massive crater that was left by one missile. Three people were killed here, and over 10,000 packages were destroyed.
4: President Volodymyr Zelensky has repeatedly appealed to allies for more Patriot missile interceptors to defend against attacks like these. But Kyiv says supplies remain critically low. Of the more than 30 missiles launched overnight, not a single one was intercepted.
6: I simply don't know how to live through this. My son-in-law is also fighting. I don't know when it will all end.
4: In July, U.S. President Donald Trump said he would allow Ukraine to produce Patriot interceptors under license. But last week, he appeared to walk back that commitment.
7: We have not agreed to that. We're talking about it. But it's a hard thing to give away that kind of technology.
4: Leaving Ukraine once again facing uncertainty. Officials here insist discussions with Washington are continuing.
8: We understand that Mr. Trump needs to balance taking into consideration different interests in different parts of the world. But concerning scaling up production of Patriots and getting a license for it, it is a question of negotiations.
4: With no immediate solution in sight, Ukrainians remain increasingly vulnerable to attacks like these. Audrey McAlpine, Al Jazeera, Kyiv.
0: Ukrainian forces have continued attacking warehouses owned by Wildberries. That's Russia's largest online retailer. The latest strike hit a facility in the Tula region, injuring at least one person there. More than a dozen Wildberries sites have been targeted in recent weeks. Ukraine says that they're being used to provide equipment for Russia's military. And the head of a Russian drone manufacturing company has been critically injured in a car explosion in central Russia. Vladimir Kachuk helped develop the Upir, a drone that is cheap to produce and relatively simple to operate. He was taken to hospital on Tuesday after a bomb exploded beneath his car. Emergency services say his driver died in that blast. Russian authorities say that this is the second assassination attempt on drone creators in a week. Wales and half of England are officially in drought. That is after the UK's driest July on record left rivers, reservoirs and fields parched. It's also ruined crops, with the National Farmers Union warning of possible food shortages. Rory Challens has been to a farm in East Sussex and sent us this report.
9: Proper rain hasn't fallen on Mark Stroud's farm for nearly 2 months. Each powdery footstep tells the story of a landscape in distress.
10: This is just dust on dust, yeah. Incredibly dry. Yeah, nothing will grow or chit in that just at the moment until we get some rain.
9: Mark grows mostly sweet corn here in the southern English county of East Sussex. Wheat and grass too. But the lack of rain has forced early harvests. Some of his sweet corn is beyond saving.
10: The lack of moisture has really, burnt this to a crisp, and very unfortunately, what should be a ripe, ready cob is already showing signs of senescence. So it is already dimpling from dehydration.
9: And that means what for you as a commercial farmer?
10: In the bin, it is unsaleable.
9: Mark's wheat fields, they've been bare a long time. He's had to harvest them about a month early. Wales and half of England are now officially drought-stricken, with much of the rest of the country experiencing prolonged dry weather. It is the third drought in the last 5 years, and it means that 78% of England's rivers are now below normal levels. Last month was the driest July on record, getting just 7% of the long-term average rainfall. And for the south of England, it was the driest month ever.
10: I think in the short term, you just have to accept that this is very risky. And what is your acceptable exposure? And what can you accept as an exposure to risk?
9: So Mark and fellow farmers are taking a big hit.
10: We're looking at wheat yields down by 25 to 30% in this area. Spring-grown cereals like spring barley, possibly a bit worse, 30-35% down with some serious quality issues.
9: It's a picture the National Farmers Union recognises nationally. It's warning of potential shortages of some foods and calling for tax breaks so farmers can build water storage on their land for the years ahead. Mark says farmers are resilient and climate change is one of many challenges they face. But he's already worried about what will roll around next year. Rory Challens, Al Jazeera, Southern England.
0: And still ahead on Al Jazeera, with no end in sight to the conflict with Iran, the U.S. president faces a growing strategic and political dilemma. This is America is next.
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5: Russian ballistic missile attacks have been mounting over the last several weeks, and casualties along with them.
11: With detailed coverage.
12: The country has already seen a heavy pounding rain in certain cities, and everybody is now taking preparatory measures in order to prevent another catastrophe.
11: From around the world.
13: Keiko Fujimori will now take up residence here. She will be Peru's ninth president in 10 years.
14: As Israeli attacks on Gaza intensified, the lead doctor of Kamal Adwan Hospital refused to abandon his patients. Despite intimidation, personal injury, and the loss of his own son, he was unwavering. Faultlines investigates the targeting of Gaza's healthcare system and the raid that led to his arrest. The disappearance of Dr. Abu Safiya on Al Jazeera.

0: You're watching Al Jazeera. A reminder of our headlines this hour. Iran and Oman have agreed to the coordinates of a shipping route through the Strait of Hormuz, and an announcement is going to be finalized. Iran's foreign ministry spokesperson, Ismail Baghaei, said that the strait could open, provided there is no third-party interference. Baghaei added the agreement doesn't guarantee security in the strategic waterway. U.S. progressive candidate Abdul El-Sayed has won the fiercely contested Democratic Senate primary in Michigan. The race between Sayed and establishment-backed Haley Stevens has exposed deep divisions within the party. Israeli airstrikes have targeted occupied areas of southern Lebanon. It says the attack is in response to a ceasefire violation by Hezbollah. The renewed strikes come as Israel and Lebanon hold a second day of talks in Rome. Over now to Alex Marquardt and Richard Gaisford, as well as the rest of our team in Washington for This is America.
1: Well, this is America, and this is the Trump House here in western Pennsylvania. It's seen as something of a symbol of support for a president who is struggling at the moment to bring the war with Iran to an end. American might appears not to be working. The Strait of Hormuz remains closed with energy prices going up. We'll be talking about public reaction to that here in Pennsylvania in a few minutes' time. Let's, though, go first to our Washington, D.C. studio and Alex Marquardt.
2: Thank you, Richard. 5 months after the war with Iran began, President Trump is facing a growing strategic and political dilemma. Military pressure has done little to force Tehran to compromise. Iran is refusing key U.S. demands. The Strait of Hormuz remains closed. And many Americans, including many in Trump's MAGA base, are questioning the cost of this conflict. I want to go back to Richard Gaisford, who joins us from outside that so-called Trump House in Latrobe, Pennsylvania, which, of course, is a critical swing state. Richard, how strong is the support for the president where you are?
1: Well, when I tell you that Donald Trump won here in Westmoreland County in the last three presidential elections quite strongly, you can see that there's a lot of backing for him here historically. And you can see it still in this building, the Trump House, which stands as something of a beacon to those MAGA supporters, the Make America Great Again crowd that put their weight behind him in those elections. This is a place that so often feels quite distant from the decision makers in Washington. I came here back in 2020, Alex, during that 2020 campaign, and met with so many of these people who, for the first time, really felt that they could be talking about politics and that something could be done for them. So I thought, why not come back here to Latrobe, to Westmoreland County, to ask them what they feel now about the state of the economy almost 2 years into the Trump presidency, with that war overshadowing everything.
3: In the western reaches of Pennsylvania, small industrial cities like Latrobe and the rural communities that surround it have backed Donald Trump since he first set his eyes on the presidency. Having created the Trump House in 2016 as a MAGA volunteer, Leslie Rossi is now a Republican state representative in Pennsylvania, defending the president's record as the war in Iran continues more than 10,000 kilometers away.
4: This needed to happen, whether people like it or not. I think it's a bump we're going to get through. But when you think about Iran and the nuclear capabilities they had, somebody had to do this. There is no one in decades that would even try. They were too worried about their reputation, about dealing with Iran. Trump wasn't afraid. He's not afraid of anything. He's remarkable, and I'm so proud to have him as my president.
5: And now let's see if I can find one.
3: But Sharon Shearer isn't as convinced. A small business sells and fixes lampshades in Latrobe, with costs rising. The one-time Democrat who flipped to vote for Trump is worried about the war.
5: He didn't have to do that. And there's a lot of people can't figure out why he did, because he never said he was for that. What can he do? He can't just say, okay, we're not going to bomb you anymore. Sorry, bye, because that won't work. I don't know what's going to change. We need to get some more down-to-earth politicians. They're all making so much money. It's all about the money.
3: To 2 years ago, Donald Trump was in Latrobe, talking up his peacemaking credentials, promising to bring energy prices down.
6: We were in no wars. Think of it. I started no wars. Everybody thought I'd be like in a war. I'll be in a war in 2 days. No, it didn't work out. My personality stopped wars. And I will cut your energy and electricity prices in half within 12 months of taking office. 50%.
1: None of that's happened, has it?
4: I think we all have a vision of what we would like to see and what, you know, how you would like to run your district or the country or whatever, you know, where you're covering, at what level of government. But you find there's so many factors in the way, or things change around the world and it affects and it trickles down. So you do the best you can and you go forward.
3: At a local fuel station, there's a food bank for those who are suffering from a cost of living crisis, and where high petrol prices are there for all to see.
7: Every time I come, they seem to get higher.
1: Do you hope the war will come to an end soon?
7: Oh, definitely, yes.
1: And how do you think that's going to happen?
7: I think our president's going to have to make some concessions and step back a little bit. He's using our country and our people to get what he wants. So.
2: And joining you now to discuss this further is Democratic strategist Mally Smith and former Republican Congressman from Virginia, Tom Davis. Thank you both for joining me today. This is a fascinating moment in this war. There's been so much back and forth, but still at the end of the day, there is no end in sight. And we are now in the final sprint towards the midterms, 90 days out. And we have, of course, had that big primary in Michigan just last night. Congressman, if you're a Republican candidate for Congress in this final stretch, how much do you want this Iran war to go away?
8: Well, for your own reelection purposes, you'd like it to go away, but you got to look at the long term. If you're in there, you don't want to leave and not get the job done. So, look, we have a saying, voters aren't stupid, they're just not informed, but they know when the shoe is pinching and it's time to get a new pair of shoes. And right now, the shoe is pinching. And I think that's what Iran is counting on, is that their pain threshold is higher than ours in a democracy.
2: But is there any exit for the president that makes the war and all of the effects that are being felt domestically go away for those Republican candidates?
8: Well, obviously, a deal is the shortest way to that. If you can get some semblance of that and get gas prices, because that's the most visible piece of this war to the average person. They don't see the rest of this.
2: Mally, how much of the Democratic messaging is and will be in these next 3 months about the war in Iran and its effects?
9: Well, our chief message is affordability, but that clearly, as the what you just showed on your program, is tied into the Iran war. And Democrats are going to hammer home two messages, which is first, President Trump promised that he was going to end inflation on day one. Inflation was 3% when he was inaugurated. It peaked up to 4.2%. It's 3.5% now, but it is going to go up again since we've seen another surge in gas prices. And President Trump promised that we would have no new foreign wars, we would have no wars of choice, and President Trump launched a war of choice in this military operation with Iran. So Democrats are going to hammer home on both of those issues, and even if President Trump is able to get a deal which has eluded him to this point, this is lasting economic pain. Gas prices are not going to go down to where they were before Election Day, and that doesn't even factor in the fact that we have higher food costs, we have higher diesel that makes transportation and goods more expensive. So it's going to be lasting pain for the Trump administration.
2: I do want to talk about these rise in prices, including diesel, what you just mentioned, because while there is discontent at the gas pump over the cost of regular fuel, diesel fuel is used to transport goods, and that is also surging. And that higher cost is being passed on to the consumers, even if they're not filling up their cars with diesel. So diesel fuel prices in the U.S. vary by region, depending on local supply networks, demand, and state tax rates. And in the first week of July, the national average price was $4.57. At the start of August, as the hostilities resumed between the U.S. and Iran, that national average was $5.34, so a 77-cent increase in just a few weeks. Let's talk about something else, sulfur. One of the less reported consequences of the closure of the Strait of Hormuz has been the impact on sulfur prices. Why does that matter? Well, the Gulf is the source of about half of the world's sulfur, and those supplies are shut down. Sulfur is needed to make fertilizer, which, of course, is a key concern for rural U.S. voters, many of whom are loyal to Donald Trump. When the war began in late February, a ton of sulfur cost around $500. Today, that is up to more than $1,300, an increase of 258%. So, Congressman, is this more about the consequences of the war, these rising prices, rising inflation, or is it the war itself that is more dangerous politically, the tens of billions of dollars?
8: Yeah, it's the immediate consequences before the election. As I said before, I think Iran understands that because we're a democracy, their pain level, their pain threshold is higher than ours. Their economy can be in ruins. They can have 1,000% inflation. It doesn't matter to that regime, but we have midterms coming up, and they think they can hold that over Donald Trump so that they can get a better deal.
2: But at the same time, Mally, you do have Pete Hegseth, the Secretary of Defense, going up to Capitol Hill asking for almost $70 billion more dollars. Surely it's not just the personal pain that is being felt, those personal expenses going up. It's also the watching these tens of billions being doled out to the Pentagon to continue this war that we're still mired in.
9: Yeah, I think the immediate concern that most Americans are focused on is gas prices. But the fact that we have now had two Republican presidents get us into wars of choice that have led to U.S. service members die is incredibly damning, and it is going to damage President Trump's legacy. And I think the issue you have here, too, is that I'm sure some folks in the Trump administration could sit down and tell you all the reasons why they thought this was just. Same with the Bush administration and the Iraq war. But to most Americans, they're looking at this and they're saying, this doesn't seem like anything we should have been in. This doesn't seem like an undertaking we should have pursued. And the issue you have, too, is that if you look at past U.S. engagements in the Middle East, it's hard for an American voter to see where we've had success. Afghanistan, we spend decades. Right when we leave, the Taliban takes over. Iraq was not a great situation. Syria, Libya. So I think the United States voter is looking at this and saying, why are we doing this again?
2: And, Tom, you argue that the midterms are going to put enormous pressure on the White House to find some kind of agreement. How much of a concern do you think the midterms are for President Trump?
8: Well, that's a good question. I think what's equally important is his legacy. Can he, once he's in there, can he clean the place out? Can he remake the Middle East? And that is worth, I think, when you balance it off, that's probably more important than the politics. But that's something the White House is going to have to calibrate. I know it's something Iran is counting on, that he'll be a political animal and react, and they'll be able to get out intact, or basically intact, versus the damage that's occurred. But they may be miscalculating on that. Look, historically, the in party loses seats in the House. It's happened for 100 years, except for three cycles. And that's likely to happen under even the best of circumstances. Senate's a little bit different, but losing the House doesn't make that much difference, except the subpoenas and the investigations go over to the other side. Legislation is still gridlocked in this Congress.
2: How much influence do you think, Congressman, Republican leadership on the Hill has with the White House?
8: I think he listens to him, and you got to calibrate. But you got to look at the good of the order. Do we want to allow Iran to get these nuclear weapons? And if once you're there, if you back out now or cut a bad deal, are you laying the predicate that you're going to have to face 5, 6, 7 years from now? So I think when you take a look at legacy, you want to say, did I get this problem solved? We don't know how this lands. This isn't a lost war. The average American only really feels it right now with some inflationary pressures that you mentioned before. The rest of this, I don't think we see. I think the Afghanistan withdrawal was more visible to Americans because of the way it was handled.
2: Yeah, I mean, by all accounts, including the intelligence community, the Iranians were very far from getting a nuclear weapon. And now the can really has been kicked down the road in terms of coming to some kind of nuclear agreement. President Trump is signaling again that deal may be close, but finding an off-ramp has proven very complicated. Al Jazeera's Eva McCann explains.
10: If history has taught American presidents anything, starting a war is often much easier than ending one. Think about Iraq. President George W. Bush expected the initial military campaign in 2003 to be swift. Instead, U.S. forces maintained a presence there for more than two decades. Now, President Trump faces a similar challenge in the Middle East, finding the exit. On February 28th, the United States and Israel launched strikes against Iran. Trump thought military pressure would force Tehran to negotiate from a position of weakness.
11: Lay down your weapons and have complete immunity, or in the alternative, face certain death.
10: Instead, the conflict settled into a cycle of escalation. By March, Trump suggested it was nearing the end.
11: We've wiped every single force in Iran out very completely. And we've won. Let me say, we've won. You know, you never like to say too early you won. We won. We won the bet. In the first hour, it was over.
10: In June, a ceasefire raised hopes fighting might be done. That truce collapsed. The ceasefire did not resolve Iran's nuclear program. And who controls the terms of a final agreement?
12: Ceasefire done. Is the MOU dead?
6: To me, I think it's over.
10: Tehran believes time is on their side. By threatening global energy supplies and disrupting shipping through the Strait of Hormuz, they're betting economic and political pressure inside this country will eventually outweigh continued military pressure. 5 months into the conflict, 18 American soldiers have died. And a pattern has formed. Threats of escalation followed by promises of resolution that have yet to materialize.
6: And we're talking at the request of Iran, backed by Saudi Arabia, backed by UAE, and backed by Qatar in particular, but others also. Many, many countries called, many, the leaders of many are friendly with a lot of them, almost all of them, one way or the other, and they all wanted to give this a last chance. This is the last chance.
10: With the midterm elections approaching, the pressure is growing on Trump to turn another promise of a deal into a lasting exit without looking like he surrendered.
2: It's been very hard, Mally, to know what's going on. There have been all these promises of an imminent deal. Then there have been promises of huge strikes to come on Iran. Is there any Democratic messaging that is forming around this series of stops and starts around the strikes and the diplomatic talks?
9: Well, I think it's emphasizing that President Trump and his administration have a credibility issue. Every week, it's like Groundhog's Day, where we get the fact that we're either going to annihilate Iran, and he threatens military action that borders on or would be war crimes, to the Iranians are great, and we're going to have a lasting deal. And that is really sapping confidence from Americans. And it was Trump, but also you see administration officials get into this problem where they are saying things that they can't back up. We had Hegseth, a couple weeks after we started the military engagement, said that Iran was rendered militarily inoperable. A few weeks after that, he said Midnight Hammer had gotten us to total victory. Well, we're 4 months past those statements, and we're still at war. They told us that they had rendered Iran's ballistic missile capabilities, essentially destroyed them. Well, we are seeing that Iran still has some sort of ballistic missile capability because they are still able to project their power and shoot missiles at us. So I think it's highlighting those inconsistencies and continuing to show that Trump does not seem to have an off-ramp to this war.
2: Let's say that there were some kind of agreement, that the war ended, there was some kind of agreement, a compromise on the Strait of Hormuz. They probably still wouldn't be able to work out a nuclear issue just yet. But without the fighting, without those expenses, without U.S. service members being killed, does that remove, Congressman, a major issue that Republicans are now confronting in these midterms?
8: Well, it certainly helps the narrative because the person on the ground, things are going to improve in terms of the prices they're paying at the pump, the prices they're paying for groceries and the like. But remember, historically, going into a midterm, the Democratic base is juiced. That is much more intense. The out party is more intense than the president's party. And independent voters tend to use these opportunities to put a check on the president rather than giving him a blank check. That's 100 years of history. So it shouldn't surprise us at this point that the Republicans are facing a difficulty in the House. This doesn't solve it. It makes it easier, though.
2: Now that we get into the general election, we're looking more towards the independent voters. It's not just the base from either side who come out strongly in the primaries. I want to throw up some numbers from a recent poll by Quinnipiac in terms of the support for the military action against Iran. Republicans still generally support it at 74%, while independents oppose it at 69%. Democrats oppose it strongly at 89%. So, Mally, you have independents there overwhelmingly opposing this war, Democrats, of course, while there's still strong Republican support. How much are candidates focusing on those middle ground voters, the ones who are either in the center or you can peel away from the right and the left?
9: Well, those are the folks they should focus on if they want to win the election, because there's this critical group of people called the double haters. They're folks who voted, they hated Hillary and Trump, but they voted for Trump. They hated Biden and Trump, but they voted for Biden, and then Trump and Kamala, they voted for Trump. These are people who are not as aligned with either political party, and they're not following the news as much as regular partisans are. These are the people you want to win. And the problem that Republicans have is that they're feeling this economic pain from the war, and it is hard for Republicans to message themselves out of that because, again, these folks are not following politics day to day like some of the partisans are, so they might not even be getting some of the messaging Republicans are trying to do to dissuade them from voting for Democrats. And then the last thing I'd say is that this is clearly a losing issue for Republicans because you don't want to be on an issue where you have about 80% of your party and then independents are breaking heavily against you and then the other party is heavily against you. That's a classic route when it comes to a political issue. So Democrats are in a good place.
2: Does that essentially mean that Democrats will just stay on message? Because presumably they've been hitting that throughout the primary campaign. And you think that Republicans will start to ramp up their criticism a little bit, or at least be a little bit more pointed?
9: I think Republicans in swing districts should especially find ways that they can break with the president and find ways to break with this action on the Iran war. It used to be that politically, presidents would give some at-risk members the leeway to be critical of things to maybe help them get reelected. Trump doesn't really operate that way, so it might be tougher for those swing members this election cycle.
2: Some more numbers from the same poll from Quinnipiac from just a few days ago. They polled American voters on immigration, on trade, on the economy, on foreign policy, and on Iran. So five different issues. And you can see there that on every single one, Donald Trump is underwater on these critical issues. So, Congressman, how much do you think the president is dragging down Republican candidates?
8: Well, looking at these numbers, it's not helpful at this point. But remember, these are individual races. These are congressional district by congressional district races. Dysfunctional candidates hurt the Democrats. I think they've put some candidates up there that are going to be more difficult to elect than more mainstream candidates. So you do this race by race, and wide awake candidates can find those differentiations. 85% of the House, the only race that matters is the primary. November is just a constitutional formality. So this is focused on a handful of races around the country in the House and Senate. A lot of money will go in that. A lot of defining issues and the quality of candidates makes a difference. And I think that's what gives the Republicans some hope. They're at a better financial advantage now than they've been at any time in the last decade.
2: Congressman, you noted that there is a natural swing back to the other party, the party that is out of power. In this case, there is a broad expectation that the Democrats will take at least the House. Of course, they're vying for the Senate as well. Mally, when you look at the issues that are motivating Democrats, where do you think Iran ranks?
9: I think Iran ranks second or third, and then the top concern, which is the top concern for all voters, is the economy. And then also Democrats are very concerned about corruption. We've had a myriad of scandals when it comes to President Trump enriching himself at the expense of the taxpayer. So I think those are the top three. Probably they move around depending on the voter.
2: And then at the same time, we saw a record turnout, I believe, in Michigan last night, which is remarkable for a midterm primary, which is remarkable when it's in August and people are away. Generally speaking, turnout is rather muted in comparison to a presidential cycle. Congressman, do you think this issue of Iran and the other issues that follow as a result of that will suppress Republican voters?
8: I don't think it will suppress the Republican vote. I think the Trump base is behind him, but what we call Republican lights and independents who lean that way, I think you worry about turning them out at this point. Republicans get a little more complacent being the in party. That's traditional. The president's party has. Obama had that problem in 2010. Democrats suffered the worst midterm defeat since 1938. So I think Republicans do have a base problem in terms of how do you get people motivated to vote in this environment.
2: And if the base is the MAGA wing of the party and you have a lot of people who will only turn out because Donald Trump is on the ballot and he's not on the ballot in these races, how much of an effect is that going to have?
8: Well, that's the problem. I think that's where the president getting engaged. Democrats are going to come out anyway. I think the president getting engaged in some of these races can be helpful. You need to be careful, so in swing districts, because that can turn off independents. So it's a fine line, and you have to go district by district to see how you deploy your assets the most. But look, history is on the Democrat side. There's no question about that. Even with the redistricting help the Republicans have gotten from some of these legislatures coming in there, the House has always been uphill from day one. That's just history.
2: The war in Iran started on February 28th. As we came into this year, that same conventional wisdom held, Mally, that Democrats were in a good position to take back at least one House of Congress. How much do you think this war in Iran will, at the end of the day, affect who controls the two houses?
9: I think that if the war in Iran didn't happen, we definitely still would have won the House, given how thin the Republican majority was. But I think with the Iran war exacerbating an affordability crisis that was already upsetting voters, it's going to potentially give us the Senate. It's an uphill battle, but I think we potentially could have the Senate. And you're going to see us win in state legislator and governor's races and put places in play that we wouldn't have been able to previously. We talk about Texas with Tallarico. Ken Paxton is a bad candidate, but one of the reasons Tallarico is winning is the affordability crisis. So I think you're going to see some states come online that would not have otherwise.
2: Congressman, how much do you believe that Iran has moved the needle in terms of who will eventually control
8: the
2: houses?
8: It has not helped the economic situation on the ground for the average person. Markets are at an all-time high. Stock market's doing well. If you're invested, you're doing well. But for people in the lower half of the economy, this has not been helpful. And I think that's the problem with the war. The shoe is pinching at this point, and people are saying, maybe I need to balance things out a little bit.
2: Well, it's as we say, there's still so much back and forth. It is right. Not clear what the conclusion is going to be to this conflict. And the tail is extremely long on a number of different fronts, particularly when it comes to cost. As you noted, affordability was already the major issue for voters in both parties, and certainly it has been ramped up as a result of this war. I want to thank you both for coming in today. Democratic strategist Mally Smith and former congressman from Virginia, Tom Davis. Thank you both very much.
9: Thank you.
2: And that's all from me and the team here in Washington. I want to hand it back to Richard.

0: Gaisford in Pennsylvania and Al Jazeera's global headquarters in Doha. Thank you so much for joining us. Appreciate it.
1: Well, that's it for this edition of This is America. We'll be back each weekday at 18:30 GMT. That is 2:30 p.m. Eastern Time here in the United States. And you can always catch up on all of our programs on YouTube. For now, though, from Western Pennsylvania, it's goodbye.

0: Can humans and snakes coexist peacefully in a megacity? In India's Bengaluru, that has long been the case, but the loss of most of the reptiles' habitats is causing conflict, fear and panic.
1: They are kind of found in people's basements, people's staircases.
0: 101 East meets India's snake rescuers on Al Jazeera.
2: In every story, truth is priority. Facts emerge in fragments. Events change in an instant. Every image is reviewed. Every detail examined. Because accuracy is everything. Beyond the headlines, providing context, insight, and meaning. Seeking balance in every narrative we cover. Al Jazeera, from the front lines to the newsroom to you.
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0: I'm Marlene Saeed. This is Al Jazeera live from Doha, coming up on the programme. An Iranian diplomat tells Al Jazeera a deal with Oman on managing the Strait of Hormuz could be agreed in the next 24 hours.
1: I just can't say how grateful I am to have earned the votes that we got. We took on a machine.
0: Progressive candidate Abdel Al-Sayed wins the fiercely fought Democratic nomination for the U.S. Senate in Michigan. Russian attacks kill 17 people in Kyiv, while Ukrainian airstrikes hit another warehouse in Russia, causing a huge fire. Plus,
2: a green and pleasant land? Not at the moment. Half of England is now officially in drought. I'm Rory Challens, and I'm looking at what this means for the country's food supply and its farmers.
0: Iran and Oman have agreed to the coordinates of a shipping route through the Strait of Hormuz, and an announcement is being finalised. Now, this is according to Iran's foreign ministry spokesperson Ismail Baghaei, who also warned against third-party interference. Baghaei added that the agreement with Oman doesn't guarantee security in the strategic waterway. Now, around a fifth of the world's oil and liquefied natural gas shipments normally passes through the strait. But traffic through Hormuz and another crucial waterway has remained slow. That's according to the maritime analytics firm Kepler. Before the Iran war, up to 140 ships would pass through the Strait of Hormuz daily.

0: But on Tuesday, only 8 went through. Further south, only 20 vessels transited the Bab al-Mandab Strait in the Red Sea. Now, that's where Yemen's Ansarullah Houthis have declared a blockade against Saudi Arabia. Now, usually around 10 to 12% of global maritime trade passes through the Bab al-Mandab each year, including millions of barrels of oil every day. We're joined now by Mohammed Islami. He's a research fellow in the Middle East and North African Studies, University of Tehran. He joins me from the Iranian capital. Good to see you again. So we now have these reports suggesting that Iran and Oman have reached agreement on this technical routing of a new shipping corridor through the Strait of Hormuz. From Tehran's perspective, how significant is this development?
1: First of all, thank you so much for having me. You know that the innovative solution proposed by the Iranians during the negotiations between Iran and Oman is a response of two challenges for both coastal countries. The first challenge was about the definition of the borders and the boundaries between Iran and Oman. And the second challenge for them was about establishing a kind of authority between Iran, a kind of a new framework for governance of this Strait of Hormuz. So, after lots of discussions, which was started before the memorandum of understanding between Iran and United States, right now they have reached to a kind of agreement, an interim arrangement for passing through the Strait of Hormuz. They are not going to have a kind of new establishment, new governance authority for the Strait of Hormuz, because they knew that some countries around the region want to be kind of shareholders or stakeholders for this kind of authority. So there's no new authority between Iran and Oman. There will be some coordination between these two coastal states. Regarding the boundaries, they have come up with a new interim route. Some part of it is in the Oman water, territorial water, and some part of it is in Iranian territorial water. So it means that in entrance and also going out of the Persian Gulf, all these commercial vessels will go through the Iran and Oman territorial waters. So this interim deal doesn't mean that the Iran is going to open the Strait of Hormuz, because there's another aspect of this agreement and these negotiations is based on the determination of the peace and worse. Right now, the Iranian understanding is Iran and the United States are in a war, and in the event of war, which is very important for the Iranians, and you know that the American naval blockade is an act of war based on the Iranian understanding, the Iranians are not going to open this
0: Strait of Hormuz. Okay, so let me ask you, despite this agreement, Iranian officials have this evening stressed that any maritime arrangement alone cannot guarantee security in the Strait. So what is it that Tehran is looking for when it comes to any kind of additional reassurances so that normal commercial shipping can fully resume in the Strait?
1: You know, Iranian doesn't want the Strait of Hormuz to be closed. An open Strait of Hormuz is a very important asset for the Iranians. However, when they are considering what happened during last 2 years, there was two wars on Iran because of the reckless decisions and reckless strategy in the United States and Israel. So right now, the Iranians are thinking about the Strait of Hormuz as a very important thing regarding their deterrence in front of the Americans and any other aggression in the region. So the first priority for the Iranians is controlling the Strait of Hormuz in a way that they can respond their security concerns. However, regarding the situation after a war, in a normal situation, the Strait of Hormuz will have a kind of new framework, new arrangement for passing through the Strait of Hormuz. It doesn't mean that the new situation would be the same as in the situation of the war, but it is for sure a new arrangement for these straits.
0: Mr. Islami, one of the biggest sticking points remains Iran's insistence on these maritime fees, as well as security inspections, which Washington has ruled out. They don't want any kind of Iranian tolling mechanism. Do you think there is room for compromise on this front, or is this going to be the defining obstacle to any agreement?
1: You know, right now, the interim route, as I said, is part of it is the Iranian water and part of it is the Omani water, territorial water. So right now, the Iranians are not going to declare any kind of tax or tolls. But it doesn't mean that they are not going to declare a new framework for those commercial ships who want to get some kind of services from the Iranians. If they're going to ask for some kind of services, navigation,

0: announce in the very coming hours.
1: Okay, thank you for your time. Mohammed Aslami, Research Fellow in the Middle East and North African Studies, University of Tehran. A progressive leftist candidate who was virtually unknown just a few months ago has scored a stunning victory in a contest for the Democratic Party's nomination in Michigan. Now, it signifies deep divisions within the Democratic Party as it tries to re-establish itself during Donald Trump's second presidency. Abdul El-Sayed will now be the Democrats' candidate for the U.S. Senate. He beat Haley Stevens, who was backed by the party establishment. Gaza and U.S. support for Israel emerged as major issues in the race. Saad has called Israel's actions in the Strip genocide and wants the U.S. to cut off its military aid.
2: He took on a machine. You're not supposed to be able to beat $70 million of outside spending, a record amount of money spent in a campaign against a Democrat in a primary in any campaign. You're not supposed to be able to beat that. And what we showed is that the power of our many is greater than the power of their money. What we showed is that if you're willing to build a movement brick by brick, if you're willing to go and travel your state and have the conversations in rooms big and small, starting in moments when people aren't even paying attention to an election, but are paying attention to the price of gas and the price of groceries and the price of housing and the price of healthcare, that you can build a conversation that builds into a movement that defeats Goliath. This is what you all show.
1: Al Jazeera's Kristen Salumi has more now from Detroit in the state of Michigan.
3: The message from Democrats today was all about unity. Haley Stevens called Abdul El-Sayed to offer her support in the general election. El-Sayed said that she was a dedicated public servant, and whatever their differences are, the things that unite them are much stronger and much greater. Nevertheless, this is a reckoning moment for the Democratic Party establishment, which threw its weight behind Haley Stevens and split Democratic Party voters nearly in half, Abdul Sayed winning by just a percentage point. And now they have to pivot to the general election and an opponent by the name of Mike Rogers, who is supported by President Donald Trump. Rogers did not have a contentious campaign primary to deal with. Now he's got $11 million in his war chest, and already he has taken out ads attacking El-Sayed as being an extremist. But El-Sayed, speaking to supporters today, focused on a message of unity and moving forward for the November elections. Kristen Salumi, Al Jazeera, Detroit, Michigan.
1: The Israeli military has launched new strikes in southern Lebanon despite ongoing talks with the Lebanese government in Rome. The village of Mansouri was among the targets. Israel says the attack is in response to a ceasefire violation by Hezbollah. The group is not part of the US-backed ceasefire agreed between Israel and the Lebanese government. Israeli troops have invaded and occupied more than 60 towns and villages across southern Lebanon. Zeyna Khoda has been following the latest developments from Beirut.
4: The relative calm in southern Lebanon has been broken. The Israeli army conducted airstrikes mainly in villages just north of the zone that it occupies in southern Lebanon. The Israeli army says that it is in retaliation for, quote, a blatant violation of the ceasefire agreement carried out by Hezbollah. It did not say what violation that was. It didn't provide any details. But earlier, Israeli troops, there were casualties among Israeli troops when they entered a booby-trapped building. An IED exploded in that building, and you know, there were casualties. But that building is located inside occupied territory where Hezbollah is not present. Now, this is the second time in just a few days where the Israeli army is accusing Hezbollah of violating the agreement. And this is why there is growing concern. While there has been a reduction in violence, the Israeli army continues intermittent airstrikes, artillery shelling across southern Lebanon. It's really part of its pressure campaign against the Lebanese state, against Hezbollah, to disarm. All this is happening while Lebanese and Israeli diplomats and military officers are holding talks in Rome to try to agree on a mechanism to implement their agreement, this so-called pilot

0: own agreement. They need to agree on a verification mechanism because the Israeli army believes that the Lebanese army, once it enters territory that it withdraws from, it needs to clear the area from Hezbollah's presence. And they want a third party to make sure that happens. So really obstacles and challenges ahead, all the while people return to their homes in recent weeks, trying to pick up the pieces of their lives. And now they're growing increasingly concerned with this escalation. So far, it's been contained. But nevertheless, this conflict is far from over. Zena Khader, Al Jazeera, Beirut.
1: Israeli forces have fired stun grenades to disperse journalists during large-scale raids in the occupied West Bank. A handful of reporters had been documenting Wednesday's raid in Kalandia refugee camp. Troops have been patrolling the streets in armored cars and bulldozers. Soldiers have also stormed people's houses, forcefully rounding up and arresting and detaining Palestinians. Al Jazeera's Noor Odeh has more from Kalandia in the occupied West Bank.
2: We're at the entrance of the Kalandia refugee camp, south of Ramallah, just north of occupied East Jerusalem. This is a very strategic location. The Israeli army says it's conducting a major operation here that could go on for days in order to root out so-called terrorist infrastructure. Now, this is a main artery. You're hearing cars honking in the background because Kalandia connects Ramallah and the northern occupied West Bank with occupied East Jerusalem and the cities in the south and vice versa. People still need to get home even though there's a military raid happening. We haven't been allowed into the camp, but we're speaking to people who live there. They tell us that there have been raids of homes, property damaged, and people interrogated in makeshift interrogation centers that the soldiers have created in people's homes. Paramedics also report treating several injuries, including at least two who were severely beaten by Israeli occupation soldiers. The larger picture here is political. This is election season. The Israeli Minister of Defense had said earlier that he wants his forces to occupy refugee camps in the occupied West Bank, just as they did in Jenin and Tul Karim. In those refugee camps, the camps were destroyed. More than 30,000 people were forcibly displaced and they haven't been allowed back. That is the fear that is occupying the minds of people in Kalandia and other refugee camps. Palestinian officials also are accusing the Israeli right-wing government of carrying out election election propaganda with Palestinian lives and with this raid, because this is being cheered on by right-wing media across Israel. They want to see more demolitions. They want to see the takeover of the UNRWA training vocational center here at Kalandia, which serves hundreds, because they consider this a win for the government, a win against Palestinian presence in or near occupied East Jerusalem. Noor Odeh, Al Jazeera, Kalandia refugee camp, Palestine.
1: Still ahead on Al Jazeera, a record heat wave in South Korea. The president is calling it a national disaster.
3: The latest news.
4: Iranians are saying that if the Omanis reject this proposal, then the Strait of Hormuz is going to remain closed.
3: With detailed coverage.
5: There has been a relative shift in Israel's military campaign in Gaza as more airstrikes are now being concentrated on central Gaza.
3: From the heart of the story.
6: This is what the Israeli army has done across southern Lebanon. Airstrikes, artillery shelling. But the Israeli military also deliberately blew up homes.
7: A weekly look at the world's top business stories.
8: Are we looking at a strong possibility of a global financial crisis? 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
9: China's putting laser-like focus on building up that middle class in Africa.
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3: Understanding the reality.
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0: You're watching Al Jazeera. Reminder of our top stories this hour. Iran and Oman have agreed to the coordinates of a shipping route through the Strait of Hormuz. And an announcement is being finalized. Iran's foreign ministry spokesperson Ismail Baghaei said the strait could open provided there's no third-party interference. Baghaei added the agreement doesn't guarantee security in the strategic waterway. U.S. progressive candidate Abdul al-Sayed has won the fiercely contested Democratic Senate primary in Michigan. The race between Sayed and establishment-backed Haley Stevens has exposed deep divisions within the Democratic Party. And Israeli airstrikes have targeted occupied areas of southern Lebanon. It says the attack is in response to a ceasefire violation by Hezbollah. The renewed strikes come as Israel and Lebanon hold a second day of talks in Rome. Ukrainian authorities have ordered hundreds of families with children to evacuate the eastern city of Kramatorsk. The regional governor says they must leave to avoid attacks. Russian forces have been advancing in recent weeks and are estimated to be just 20 kilometers from the city's eastern edge. And Russia has carried out another large attack on Ukraine's capital. The latest strikes have killed at least 17 people and injured another 44 in Kyiv. Ukraine's president says that civilian businesses and warehouses were among the targets. And officials say none of the missiles were intercepted, highlighting Ukraine's dwindling supply of air defences. Audrey McAlpin has more from Kyiv.
1: Overnight into Wednesday, Russia launched its second mass attack on Ukraine's capital in less than a week. More than 30 missiles were fired toward Kyiv in the span of an hour. Among them, what appear to be ballistic missiles carrying cluster munitions. Ukraine's president says the strikes targeted civilian businesses and warehouses.
2: This is one of those locations. It's a private postal company called Nova Pochta. And you can see here the massive crater that was left by one missile. Three people were killed here, and over 10,000 packages were destroyed.
1: President Volodymyr Zelensky has repeatedly appealed to allies for more Patriot missile interceptors to defend against attacks like these. But Kyiv says supplies remain critically low. Of the more than 30 missiles launched overnight, not a single one was intercepted.
3: I simply don't know how to live through this. My son-in-law is also fighting. I don't know when it will all end.
1: In July, U.S. President Donald Trump said he would allow Ukraine to produce Patriot interceptors under license. But last week, he appeared to walk back that commitment.
4: We have not agreed to that. We're talking about it. But it's a hard thing to give away that kind of technology.
1: Leaving Ukraine once again facing uncertainty. Officials here insist discussions with Washington are continuing.
5: We understand that Mr. Trump needs to balance taking into consideration different interests in different parts of the world. But concerning scaling up production of Patriots and getting a license for it, it is a question of negotiations.
1: With no immediate solution in sight, Ukrainians remain increasingly vulnerable to attacks like these. Audrey McAlpine, Al Jazeera, Kyiv.
0: Well, Ukrainian forces have continued attacking warehouses owned by Wildberries, which is Russia's largest online retailer. The latest strike hit a facility in the Tula region, injuring at least one person. More than a dozen Wildberries sites have been targeted in recent weeks. Ukraine says they're being used to provide equipment for Russia's military. Now, the head of a Russian drone manufacturing company has been critically injured in a car explosion in central Russia. Vladimir Kachuk helped develop the Upir, which is a drone that's cheap to produce and relatively simple to operate. He was taken to hospital on Tuesday after a bomb exploded beneath his car. Emergency services say his driver died in the blast. Russian authorities say this is the second assassination attempt on drone creators in a week. Wales and half of England are officially in drought. It's after the UK's driest July on record left rivers, reservoirs and fields parched. It's also ruined crops, with the National Farmers Union warning of possible food shortages. Rory Challens has been to a farm in East Sussex and sent us this report.
6: Proper rain hasn't fallen on Mark Stroud's farm for nearly 2 months. Each powdery footstep tells the story of a landscape in distress.
7: This is just dust on dust, yeah. Incredibly, incredibly dry. Yeah, nothing will grow or chit in that just at the moment until we get, you know, till we get some rain.
6: Mark grows mostly sweet corn here in the southern English county of East Sussex. Wheat and grass too. But the lack of rain has forced early harvests. Some of his sweet corn is beyond saving.
7: The lack of moisture has really burnt this to a crisp. And very unfortunately, what should be a ripe, ready cob is already showing signs of senescence, so it is already dimpling from dehydration.
6: And that means what for you as a commercial farmer?
7: In the bin, it is unsaleable.
6: Mark's wheat fields, they've been bare a long time. He's had to harvest them about a month early. Wales and half of England are now officially drought-stricken, with much of the rest of the country experiencing prolonged dry weather. It is the third drought in the last 5 years, and it means that 78% of England's rivers are now below normal levels. Last month was the driest July on record, getting just 7% of the long-term average rainfall. And for the south of England, it was the driest month ever.
7: I think in the short term, you just have to accept that this is very risky. And what is your acceptable exposure? And what can you accept as an exposure to risk?
6: So Mark and fellow farmers are taking a big hit.
7: We're looking at wheat yields down by 25 to 30% in this area. Spring-grown cereals like spring barley, possibly a bit worse, 30-35% down with some serious quality issues.
6: It's a picture the National Farmers Union recognises nationally. It's warning of potential shortages of some foods and calling for tax breaks so farmers can build water storage on their land for the years ahead. Mark says farmers are resilient and climate change is one of many challenges they face. But he's already worried about what will roll around next year. Rory Challens, Al Jazeera, Southern England.
0: Slovenia's only nuclear power plant is cutting its energy output to 80%. The company has blamed high temperatures and low water levels in the Sava River. The plant provides about 20% of Slovenia's electricity demand. A heat wave across Northeast Asia has pushed temperatures in the South Korean capital to 39 degrees Celsius. And more than half of the residents in the densely populated city are now living under the highest level heat alert. 19 people have also died across South Korea from heat-related illness. And the government is treating the extreme temperatures as a national disaster. Jack Barton reports.
8: Residents of low-income Seoul neighbourhoods are among the hardest hit by the record-breaking heatwave. The government has responded with mist machines and cash handouts to subsidise energy bills for those in poor neighbourhoods with air conditioning, a luxury the homeless do not have.
9: It's so hot that I just keep lying down. I can't do anything. There's nothing I can do. I just lie there.
8: Firefighters hose down narrow alleys in a bid to keep them cool. It's all part of President Lee Jae-myung's directive to treat the heatwave as a national emergency. Across the city and in many parts of the country, people have been told to stay indoors, and many are complying.
10: It's lunchtime in downtown Seoul, a normally busy time in an always bustling area. But there are no queues outside the food trucks, which are largely idle. And in the cafes, always overbrimming with office workers and tourists, there are more empty chairs than customers.
8: Many of them now spend the break dunking their feet in this downtown stream. This summer has broken records for highest temperature and the most days above 40 degrees Celsius. That troubling trend doesn't end at sunset.
10: This year, South Korea has already set a new record for the number of nights with temperatures above 25 degrees. And summer is not over yet.
8: The heat has caused blackouts in some parts of Seoul, forcing people to sleep in cars or seek cool spots like this pool beside the Han River.
11: When I stay at home, I get so bored because it's hot. I came here with my mom to play in the pool, and it's so much fun that I almost forgot about the heat.
8: Next to the pool is the site of the Han River Festival, which is still technically on, even if no one is attending. The festival campsite is now empty. Center stage, a handful of people from a nearby apartment block trying to beat the heat. Jack Barton, Al Jazeera, Seoul.
0: South Africa is calling for continent-wide talks on migration. The government has faced a diplomatic and public backlash after thousands of migrants fled the country over anti-immigration protests and violence. South African authorities want other African leaders to address the broader causes behind the crisis. They also want to discuss the situation in the Spanish territory, Oswetta. Thousands of migrants rushed into the North African region from Morocco within a matter of days. Taiwan's military has begun annual live-fire exercises, simulating their responses to actual threats. The 10-day training will test the ability to sustain defense operations for 24 hours, as well as to trial new military equipment. Taipei gets most of its weapons from the United States. Beijing claims Taiwan as a breakaway province and has never ruled out using force to bring it under control. You're up to date. Talk to Al Jazeera coming up next.
12: We're in the district of El Doha in Old Omdurman, the latest district to be recaptured by the Sudanese army from the paramilitary rapid support forces. The most reliable way to get from here to the border and beyond is on pickup trucks like these to avoid detection by authorities. Those who have been reported missing are those who have relatives who successfully escaped. There are entire families who lost each other as they tried to get away from their villages in Jazeera with no one managing to reach safety.
13: Europe is facing the greatest test of its defences since the end of the Cold War. Russia's full-scale invasion of Ukraine has forced leaders to ask uncomfortable questions. How long can the EU sustain support for Kyiv? How quickly can it rebuild its military strength? And what happens if the United States further scales back its commitment to European security? The war's exposed major weaknesses in EU defences, from ammunition stocks and missile shields to the ability to produce weapons at scale. And as warfare evolves, space is emerging as a new front, one where satellites underpin everything from military communication and navigation to intelligence gathering. Our guest warns the EU has only a narrow window in which to act. He argues that by 2030, the bloc must be ready to deter aggression through a dramatic transformation of its military capabilities, defence industry and political coordination. Former Lithuanian Prime Minister and current European Commissioner for Defence and Space, Andreas Kubilius, talks to Al Jazeera. Andreas Kubilius, Commissioner for Defence and Space, thank you very much for joining us on Talk to Al Jazeera. You find yourself in a job at a very interesting crossroads at the moment, and I'm wondering if it is a rather daunting prospect having to introduce a new security and defence structure across Europe.
14: Well, definitely, being the first commissioner on defence and space, this is quite a challenging job. Well, but you know, my experience being two times prime minister, long-term parliamentarian, both nationally in Lithuania and also in European Parliament, helps me to see what is needed to be done. And definitely, first of all, why this commissioner position was created, of course, is because in Europe, we are feeling, all of us, we are feeling a lot of challenges and threats from aggressive Russia, from the war in Ukraine. Now we have also Iran not far away from Europe. So Europe needs really to build its own defense and security capacities, especially when our transatlantic partners are asking us to take primary responsibility for conventional defense of Europe, because they need to shift much more of their attention towards

0: threats in the Pacific and Western Hemisphere.
1: Can we talk about those threats and challenges? Is Europe ready for a war?
0: Well, we know what we need to do, and we're building our defense capabilities because only being strong in defense, you can deter any kind of aggression. And that is why, you know, we always remember the old ancient Roman saying that if you want peace, prepare for the war. So really, we are building those capabilities. Definitely, we can see very clearly that during last year's year and a half, European member states started to invest much more into their defense capabilities. Industries are ramping up their production. So we are on a good way to build our defense readiness, as we're saying, before 2030.
1: You talk about preparing for peace. Of course, the bloc has had peace for many, many years. What has US security provided Europe up until now?
0: Well, definitely, you know, our security till now was built principally on what we can call a transatlantic collective defense of Europe. The structures which were built after the Second World War, starting from 1949, when the North Atlantic Treaty Organization, or as we call NATO, was established. Now things are changing because, first of all, after Cold War, Europeans, a little bit premature, decided to not to invest too heavily into defense. It looked like that there is no any more threats from Soviet Union. Soviet Union collapsed. It was too early decided. So now we need to come back with investments.
1: Yeah, you've talked from Europe's perspective, but how much has this shift in perspective been altered or perhaps was a catalyst from the pressure that the United States President Donald Trump has put on Europe?
0: Of course, we hear what President Trump is saying, but also we see very clearly not only sometimes emotional statements by President Trump, which we, how to say, we need to adapt to his style of making politics, but also we see very clearly the deep strategic shift of the United States towards Indo-Pacific, and which we understand as some kind of strategic development when Americans see rising Chinese military power. Definitely they need to shift their attention much more toward China. And because of that shift, we understand that we need to be ready to develop our defense capabilities with much less of America on European continents. So that is the reason why we're investing into our defense, not just because President Trump is demanding to do that.
1: No, but I guess what I'm suggesting is, would there have been the momentum to do it if he hadn't already made these comments about Europe needing to stand on its own?
0: Well, you know, I would not here discuss what was the reason for us to start to invest much more into our defense. First of all, of course, we need to understand that Russian threats, which we are facing here in Europe, perhaps much more closely to our territories, to our concerns, and somewhere in the United States. That was the reason why we understood that, especially when Americans started to declare that they need to shift to Indo-Pacific. We understood that we need to invest into our defense, and that is what we're doing. Whatever, you know, how we understand the whole developments globally, this is, you know, definitely is reflecting into our decisions to start to develop our own defense capabilities.
1: Yeah, you've warned that Europe must be ready to deter aggression by 2030. Why is that date so significant to you?
0: Well, 2030 is a date when, you know, we need to be ready, because that is what our intelligence services are publicly saying, that before 2030, Russia can be ready to what they call to test Article 5, which means to start aggression against the European Union or NATO member states, because now Russia is really using all their military resources for the war against Ukraine, which is not very successful for Russia itself. But also we need that we need to see that they turned all their economy into war economy. They are producing a lot of weaponry. Not all the weaponry is used in Ukraine, and they are accumulating some kind of reserves which can really be used for aggression against the European Union member states, especially in the neighborhood, in so-called Eastern Flank countries, against Eastern Flank countries. So that is why we are investing. We see what capabilities we need to develop. That is agreed with NATO. And that is what is our task, daily task, looking into that perspective, to do our utmost to be ready to defend ourselves.
1: I think you've called it the Big Bang approach. Can you give our viewers an oversight of what that actually means?
0: Well, Big Bang approach, which I started to use those words early during my mandate at the end of 2024, because it became very clear that really in order for us to achieve such a goal, to be ready for defense before 2030, it means that we need to increase our defense spending very, very radically, not in incremental way, but with big steps forward. And also we need to transform that, you know, such a big bank in defense investment into real production of weapons which are needed for our militaries. So if you look into big bank in finances, we can see really that this is a dramatic shift in Europe. European member states, majority of them, started to invest much more into defense. For example, Baltic states and Poland now are investing more than 5% of their GDP into defense. Other countries are following. NATO headquarters recently published all the statistics of different NATO member states, how much they are investing now into defense. So in percentage of GDP, now United States are in the place of ninth place. So the first countries are European countries. And if you look into next 10 years, if that, such a trajectory will continue with increased investment into defense, so during next 10 years, European members of NATO will spend around 7 trillion euros for defense. So this is quite a huge amount of money. So this is a big bang.
1: Commissioner, you brought up the example of Poland there, and I'm sure you know from this position now, but also your time as a politician and having these discussions, how do you convince countries across Europe with competing budgets and domestic priorities to agree that the threat posed by the likes of Russia is one that they all face universally? The threat to Poland will not be seen on the same level as it is, by Spain.
0: Well, definitely, you know, we need to understand that people who are living in a longer distance from Moscow, they feel that threat may be not so acute as frontier countries like Baltic states, like Poland, like Romania, where drones or even now missiles, Russian missiles, are hitting the airspace. But we can see also that a lot of member states are really increasing their defense spending. For example, Germany is showing a very strong example and strong leadership in becoming the leading nation with the strongest defense in Europe. Other countries also used opportunities which we created. For example, the biggest portion of safe loans, of course, the biggest amount went to Poland, but also such countries like France, like Italy, like other countries, they were looking into possibility to use those such kind of European assistance really to boost also their defense capability. So definitely then, of course, the countries which are in the south, Mediterranean countries, maybe they are looking not only into the threats coming from Russia, but also they are concerned about Middle East, they are concerned about Iran. And that is also the reason why the countries are developing their defense capabilities.
1: Yeah, there is also, though, for countries like Spain, which has firmly resisted increasing its defence spending to the 5% threshold, the concern right now for them, the imminent threat there, is climate change and the impact of wildfires, hundreds of thousands of people being impacted by the result of fires that are sweeping through the country. How do you convince

0: them that there is another threat that they must also respond to. What do you say to them?
1: Well, definitely, you know, there are a lot of different threats and challenges, like forest fires, wildfires in Spain and some other countries. Yeah, that is what we're living through. But we need to have a balanced approach to all the different challenges which we're facing. And if you look into what people are demanding in all the different countries, including in Spain, in France, in other countries, they are demanding really that the European Union and member states should pay much more of their attention towards defense and security. That is very clear. And we can see that in some cases, you know, politicians, leaders of the countries are able to manage to find the solutions, how, you know, to meet and to mitigate those challenges, both the challenges of climate change and challenges of security and defense. Because we need to understand that investment into defense, of course, it costs a lot of money, but non-investment into defense and security will cost much more if really the threats will become a reality, if there will be a war aggression, and if we shall not be ready as Europeans for collective defense of Europe. Because we need to understand that the threats to, for example, to Baltic states and Poland and the investments which those countries are doing into strengthening their own defense capabilities, they are doing the job for the whole European Union, because they are preparing to defend not only themselves, but they're preparing to defend the whole European Union. If they would not do that, the dangers will come to other countries. But if other countries will not invest into their own capabilities, then those frontier countries will face the problems of collective defense, which demands preparedness for defense from all the European Union and NATO member states, will not be so strong as it is needed.
0: When we talk about working as a collective then, and I think this is the point you were talking to, sovereignty is a sensitive issue. And so how do you convince, is it politically realistic to get unanimity across the bloc when it comes to defence spending and priorities?
1: Well, first of all, we need to understand that collective defence is a principle of NATO. And the European Union here is assisting member states to fulfil their NATO obligations for collective defense, for development of their own capabilities, which are needed for that collective defense. So definitely, this is, you know, why collective defense is a principle of defense in Europe, because all the member states are not so big that they would be able to defend themselves against the major threats staying alone. So that is a lesson from the whole history of Europe. And this lesson is exactly keeping us in such kind of alliance, which now is changing a little bit, you know, its own internal structures from transatlantic alliances becoming more with European responsibility for defense of Europe. But nevertheless, that is staying as an alliance of collective.
0: Commissioner, you brought up the point of NATO there, and it is a collective agreement. It does also allow individual countries to choose the way that they respond to any threat. And I'm wondering, because we have brought up this idea of a European Defence Union being part of this broader strategy here, how would that work in terms of countries still having some sovereign say or ability to respond individually to a threat? Or does it need to now be such a shift that everybody must be on the same page?
1: Well, NATO has Article 5, which is a collective obligation to all the member states in the case of war aggression to participate in the defense against such an aggression. In European Union, in the Treaty of European Union, we have an article, the famous Article 42.7, which demands also mutual assistance in the case of war aggression against whatever European Union member state. So, and this is a treaty obligation. So member states who became members of European Union, they signed such a treaty, they took that obligation. And I do not have any reason to think that any country will not fulfill its obligation.
0: Commissioner, you've said that a lot of the action being taken is predicated on the rise of Russia and the war in Ukraine. And you've often said that Europe must learn the lessons of Ukraine. What lesson do you think European leaders are still missing?
1: Well, the first lesson is that the war doctrines, technologies which are used in the war, are changing very rapidly. And that demands both big changes, big transformations on supply side. It means on industry, what industries are producing, what, how much they're able to react to all the new technologies coming into defense. But also it demands a lot of transformation on demand side. So what our governments, what our militaries are procuring from the industries, and how much they are looking for lessons of the war in Ukraine, where really a lot of conceptual things are changing very rapidly. And it becomes clear that majority of targets now are hit not by tanks, but by drones. Ukrainians are calculating that around 80% of targets they are hitting using different types of drones. And that is what is a new reality. And we have seen last year when the United Kingdom made a strategic review of their defense doctrines, and they exactly took as a background this Ukrainian lesson that around 80% of targets will need to be hit by different drones or missiles. That is the lessons which Europeans and the member states also need to learn very rapidly. I hope that also NATO is in the same process. And that is also will create a lot of changes on our defense industrial policy. That is what is also very strong, very, very big responsibility for us as commissioners, Commissioner for Defense and Space.
0: You talk about this new warfare, Commissioner, and in particular the use of drones. And we have seen in conflicts not just in Ukraine but elsewhere that the use or the rise of drone warfare has created conflicts that have become entrenched warfare. It has stagnated. While the human cost may be lower in some respects to traditional warfare and it has become a much cheaper way of fighting a war, it has significantly perhaps lengthened the war. And I'm wondering then when you say something, and I read from a quote that you've said once, I do not see that diplomacy to end the war with Ukraine will help because Putin does not want peace. Does that mean that the only option left then is war?
1: Well, it depends, of course, on really how Putin or Kremlin or somebody around Putin or even Russian people will react to the war, which is now coming back home into Russia. And that is big achievements of Ukrainians, that they manage with deep strikes to bring this understanding among Russian people and Russian elite that the war is tragedy not only for Ukraine, it's becoming a big tragedy for Russia itself. Because from one side, Russia is losing millions of young people as soldiers, perishing on the front lines. Second, the Russian economy, shortages of fuel and all the different other consequences of Ukrainian deep strikes are also changing very rapidly. Situation back in Russia itself, Crimea is almost collapsing because Ukrainians are able to make big troubles for supplies to Crimea. So this is what is a way how really the just peace can come, but it can come only through the formula peace through strength, and strength needs to be on Ukrainian side, and that is where we as European Union, with our initiative to support Ukraine, can really bring this just peace closer to reality.
0: And so in some ways then, that may buy Europe some time as Russia refuses to withdraw and therefore cannot rebuild its strength. You've also said that if Russia arrives on the doorstep of other European nations, the only battle-tested army that Europe would have is Ukraine, and it would be a mistake not to integrate them. What does integration look like to you?
1: Well, definitely, you know, Ukraine now is defending not only themselves, they are defending the whole Europe. That's very clear. And that is why we are supporting Ukraine not only because we understand very, very clearly what Ukrainians

0: are going through, and that aggressor Putin, you know, cannot be the winner in this war, but also because we understand very simply that Ukraine is defending us. Second, definitely, when we are looking into the whole development of the war, we need to understand that this, you know, war is creating not only battle-tested Ukrainian army, which is showing really strength and courage and ability to defend themselves against much bigger Russian army, but also it allows Russians to get this battle-tested experience. And as Ukrainians are saying, for example, in drone warfare, Russians are as good as Ukrainians in drone warfare, in electronic warfare. And that is what we need to have in mind, that now when Ukraine is facing, for example, for this year, they need to have ability to use around of 10 million drones. That is why we are helping Ukraine. We need to understand that they will need to use those 10 million drones against Russian, whatever, 8 or 10 or 9 million drones. So in the case of Russian aggression against European Union member states, those states will face Russian power, military power, with ability to use from 8 to 10 million drones. And that is where really we need to understand that on our side, only Ukraine has such an experience, how to defend itself against such a big number of drones. And that is why Ukrainian integration, both industrial integration, which we are doing now with all the different programs, but also integration of their military capabilities, could be one of most important priorities for us, not waiting till the full integration of Ukraine into European Union, not waiting when maybe NATO will make a decision that Ukraine can become a member of NATO. We need to do that, and that is why this idea of European Defense Union, which would allow us to unite our efforts with countries like Ukraine and United Kingdom and Norway, should be one of the most important priorities for us.
1: Commissioner, you obviously have two portfolios here, defence and space. Can we briefly touch on space? Because Europe has obviously become increasingly aware of its dependence on the likes of satellite communications, space-based intelligence, as much of the world has. What are the vulnerabilities, though, in Europe's approach to that that concern you the most?
0: We are developing our capabilities for so-called S-Observation Governmental Service, which is for geointelligence data from space, which again are very much needed for our defense and security people. And also we see that the big changes that the European Union member states, which are increasing their defense spending, now they're using those defense money also very much for development of their own national space capabilities. We're looking how we can make those capabilities from different member states possible to be integrated and interoperable. So Europe really is developing its own capabilities here in a very, very rapid way. I would call again some kind of big bang in European space developments, and that is what we consider as part of our development of our most important defense capabilities.
1: Commissioner, can I ask you briefly before we come to an end? You've talked about this new strategy being about buying peace. What then do you say to those who may be concerned that this is simply buying first place in a new arms race?
0: We need to react to what is, you know, developments around us. We would be very happy to see European continent much more peaceful, but that depends on the developments in Russia, which for time being is authoritarian and very aggressive. Well, we can hope that maybe situation in Russia at some time will change, that Russia will come back to normality and will not, you know, go for aggression against its neighbors, which creates a lot of tragedies for Russia itself. So this is, you know, how we can foresee the future on the European continent. But for time being, really, the only way how we can keep peace on that part of European continent, which is governed by democratic countries, is to develop our own defense capabilities. And again, I can say that, yes, development of defense capabilities is costly, but not development of those capabilities will be much more costly, because war always is, you know,

0: it's a big tragedy for everybody around. And that is why, in order to avoid such kind of tragedies, we need to invest into our defense.
1: Andreas Kubilius, Commissioner for Defense and Space, thank you for joining us on Talk to Al Jazeera.
0: Thanks a lot. Thanks a lot.
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4: There has been a relative shift in Israel's military campaign in Gaza as more airstrikes are now being concentrated on central Gaza.
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5: This is what the Israeli army has done across southern Lebanon. Airstrikes, artillery shelling. But the Israeli military also deliberately blew up homes.
6: Will the U.S. Democratic Party be forced to shift to the left? How is the United States reshaping Latin America? Is this the beginning of a new chapter in the Middle East? Join me, Steve Clemens, every week where I'm going to bring you the latest analysis, pull apart fact from fiction.
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7: We're facing a future that we don't understand. 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
8: 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I need to stay positive.
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0: I'm Marlene Saeed. This is Al Jazeera live from Doha, coming up on the program. An Iranian diplomat tells Al Jazeera deal with Oman on managing the Strait of Hormuz could be agreed in the next 24 hours.
1: I just can't say how grateful I am to have earned the votes that we got. We took on a machine.
0: Progressive candidate Abdul Al-Sayed wins the fiercely fought Democratic nomination for the U.S. Senate in Michigan. Israel launches airstrikes on southern Lebanon, accusing Hezbollah of violating the U.S.-backed ceasefire. Russian attacks kill 17 people in Kyiv, while Ukrainian airstrikes hit another warehouse in Russia, causing a huge fire. Iran and Oman have agreed to the coordinates of a shipping route through the Strait of Hormuz, and an announcement is being finalised. Now, this is according to Iran's foreign ministry spokesperson, Ismail Baghaei, who also warned against third-party interference. Baghaei added the agreement with Oman doesn't guarantee security in the strategic waterway. Around a fifth of the world's oil and liquefied natural gas shipments normally pass through the strait. Now, traffic through Hormuz and another crucial waterway has remained slow. This is according to the maritime analytics firm Kepler. Now, before the war, up to 140 ships would pass through the Strait of Hormuz every day. But on Tuesday, only 8 went through. Meanwhile, further south, only 20 vessels transited the Bab al-Mandeb Strait in the Red Sea. That's where Yemen's Ansarullah Houthis have declared a blockade against Saudi Arabia. Usually, around 10 to 12% of global maritime trade passes through the Bab al-Mandeb each year, including millions of barrels of oil every day. Joining us from Washington, D.C. is Sinal Zohri. He's the director of the Middle East Studies program at George Washington University. Thanks for joining the program, Sinal. So today's reports suggest that Iran and Oman have reached an agreement on the shipping corridor's coordinates, though we understand political hurdles remain. How significant is today's breakthrough, in your opinion? Do you think this is a genuine step towards reopening the Strait of Hormuz?
2: I believe this is I think it is very significant. I think it is a good step toward going back to the implementation of the memorandum of understanding between Iran and the U.S., and then the eventual reopening of the strait. If you may remember, back in June, when the MOU was signed, there was a lot of disagreement, or at least different interpretations of what the paragraph 5, which addressed the issue of the Strait of Hormuz, there was a lot of disagreements over it. But now we are seeing a more clarification, there is more understanding, and it appears from what I've seen in public reporting is that the inbound lane will be managed by Iran, and the outbound, which is from the Strait of Hormuz, will be managed by the Omanis, and there will be some administrative fees collected and then shared between the Iranians and Omanis. This is, of course, not finalized. We don't know the details. But I believe that the understanding, at least, has been reached between Iranians and the Omanis.
0: Yeah, what do you think of the role of Oman in this plan? Is Tehran presenting this domestically as a diplomatic compromise, or is this a recognition of Iran's strategic influence in the Gulf?
2: I think it is both. I don't think that we will ever go back to what we had on February 26, which was the uninterrupted Strait of Hormuz. Iranians have learned that by blockading the Strait of Hormuz, they can make the global economy scream. And this is a strategic asset that I don't believe that they will let go of it easily. Now, Omanis, the role of Omanis, I think, is significant. Omanis have been a very helpful and trustworthy mediator between Iranians and Americans. From early 2000s, when there were some Americans stuck in Iran as hostages, and then they also played a role in secret talks between Iran and the U.S., which eventually led to the signing of the Joint Comprehensive Plan of Action in 2015. So Oman's role has been always very, very positive. Iranians trust Oman, and the Americans trust Oman, and I think, as I said, they have always played a very significant and positive, constructive role in regional conflicts.
0: Mr. Zodi, you've written extensively about Iranian decision-making. Who ultimately decides whether this deal goes ahead? Is it the President Pezeshkian's government? Is it the IRGC? Or is it the Supreme Leader? Where does the real authority lie?
2: The President in the Islamic Republic doesn't hold too much power, but the Supreme National Security Council, or SNSC, which is a council, which the equivalent of the U.S.'s National Security Council, they make the ultimate national security decisions. Some ministers are there, the Minister of Defense, and some of the commanders are there. And the Supreme Leader, most of the time at least, listens and approves the decisions made by the Supreme National Security Council. I should say, however, that in the aftermath of the war, the role of IRGC has been significantly increased, and the current secretary of the Supreme National Security Council is a former IRGC commander. So it should give you some context of how powerful, they're always powerful, but after this war, their role has been, their influence has been expanded even more.
0: And one of the biggest unresolved issues remains maritime fees. Iran has framed them as charges for navigation, environmental services, and so on. But Washington continues to insist that any form of transit fee is unacceptable. Do you think there is enough room here for some form of creative diplomacy, or is this the issue that is going to derail the agreement?
2: Well, again, I don't think that we can go back to February 26 before the conflict started. Iranians had threatened that they will do this. They will close the Strait of Hormuz. They showed that both their willingness and capacity to do so. Now, whether, you know, ultimately Iran will be in charge of collecting fees, or they're going to split it with Omanis, and the sort of arrangement that will eventually emerge from these negotiations, we have to wait and see. But I don't think, I really like to emphasize that I'm very skeptical that we can go back to what we had, which was uninterrupted flow of merchandise and

0: Houthis say they've attacked two Saudi oil tankers, one near the port of Yanbu in the Red Sea, another in the Gulf of Aden. Laura Khan explains how the Houthi attacks in the region could have global consequences.
1: The Houthis control much of the Red Sea coastline. You can see it just shaded over here. That's overlooking the Bab al-Mandab. Now, this is a strait that also connects the Gulf of Aden with the Red Sea, and that's on the shores of Yemen, Djibouti, and also Eritrea. And at its narrowest point, this strait is only 29 kilometres wide. But with renewed threats, they may need to reshuffle the routes, usually bound to Asia via the Bab al-Mandab. Now, that's either using the bypass-to-bypass route, and this would be via the east-west pipeline going across Saudi Arabia to the Sumed pipeline up into Europe. It could additionally use the Suez Canal. Now, it would have to rely going up through there on the Suez Max, and that's a medium-sized tanker. Now, these hold roughly half of the 2 million barrels of oil a Saudi tanker would usually carry. Now, this, we'll have a little look at the journey. In order to get to Asia, it would have to travel up through the Suez Canal, across the Mediterranean Sea, all the way around the African continent until it finally goes en route to Asia. Now, Saudi oil makes up around 66% of cargo moving through the Bab al-Mandab. And with the Red Sea, it's also around 10 to 12% of global trade. Now, any disruption risks adding fresh pressure to global energy supplies.
0: A progressive leftist candidate who was virtually unknown a few months ago has scored a stunning victory in a contest for the Democratic Party's nomination in Michigan. It signifies deep divisions within the Democratic Party as it tries to re-establish itself during Donald Trump's second presidency. Abdul El-Sayed will now be the Democrats' candidate for the U.S. Senate. He beat Haley Stevens, who was backed by the party establishment. Gaza and U.S. support for Israel emerged as major issues in the race. Syed has called Israel's actions in the Strip genocide and wants the U.S. to cut off its military aid.
2: He took on a machine. You're not supposed to be able to beat $70 million of outside spending, a record amount of money spent in a campaign against a Democrat in a primary in any campaign. You're not supposed to be able to beat that. And what we showed is that the power of our many is greater than the power of their money. What we showed is that if you're willing to build a movement brick by brick, if you're willing to go and travel your state and have the conversations in rooms big and small, starting in moments when people aren't even paying attention to an election, but are paying attention to the price of gas and the price of groceries and the price of housing and the price of healthcare, that you can build a conversation that builds into a movement that defeats Goliath. This is what you all show.
0: Al Jazeera's Kristen Salumi has more from Detroit in the state of Michigan.
3: The message from Democrats today was all about unity. Haley Stevens called Abdul El-Sayed to offer her support in the general election. El-Sayed said that she was a dedicated public servant, and whatever their differences are, the things that unite them are much stronger and much greater. Nevertheless, this is a reckoning moment for the Democratic Party establishment, which threw its weight behind Haley Stevens and split Democratic Party voters nearly in half, Abdul Sayed winning by just a percentage point. And now they have to pivot to the general election and an opponent by the name of Mike Rogers, who is supported by President Donald Trump. Rogers did not have a contentious campaign primary to deal with. Now he's got $11 million in his war chest, and already he has taken out ads attacking El-Sayed as being an extremist. But El-Sayed, speaking to supporters today, focused on a message of unity and moving forward for the November elections. Kristen Salumi, Al Jazeera, Detroit, Michigan.
0: The Israeli military has launched new strikes in southern Lebanon despite ongoing talks with the Lebanese government in Rome.

0: The village of Mansouri was among the targets. Israel says the attack is in response to a ceasefire violation by Hezbollah. The group is not part of the US-backed ceasefire agreed between Israel and the Lebanese government. Israeli troops have invaded and occupied more than 60 towns and villages across southern Lebanon. Zeina Khod has been following developments from Beirut.
1: The relative calm in southern Lebanon has been broken. The Israeli army conducted airstrikes mainly in villages just north of the zone that it occupies in southern Lebanon. The Israeli army says that it is in retaliation for, quote, a blatant violation of the ceasefire agreement carried out by Hezbollah. It did not say what violation that was. It didn't provide any details. But earlier, Israeli troops, there were casualties among Israeli troops when they entered a booby-trapped building. An IED exploded in that building, and you know, there were casualties. But that building is located inside occupied territory where Hezbollah is not present. Now, this is the second time in just a few days where the Israeli army is accusing Hezbollah of violating the agreement. And this is why there is growing concern. While there has been a reduction in violence, the Israeli army continues intermittent airstrikes, artillery shelling across southern Lebanon. It's really part of its pressure campaign against the Lebanese state, against Hezbollah, to disarm. All this is happening while Lebanese and Israeli diplomats and military officers are holding talks in Rome to try to agree on a mechanism to implement their agreement, this so-called pilot zone agreement. They need to agree on a verification mechanism because the Israeli army believes that the Lebanese army, once it enters territory that it withdraws from, it needs to clear the area from Hezbollah's presence, and they want a third party to make sure that happens. So really, obstacles and challenges ahead, all the while people return to their homes in recent weeks, trying to pick up the pieces of their lives. And now they're growing increasingly concerned with this escalation. So far, it's been contained. But nevertheless, this conflict is far from over. Zeina Khodr, Al Jazeera, Beirut.
0: Still ahead on Al Jazeera, an Israeli strike on a medical warehouse in Gaza endangers more lives by destroying dialysis equipment for kidney patients. Plus,
2: a green and pleasant land? Not at the moment. Half of England is now officially in drought. I'm Rory Challens, and I'm looking at what this means for the country's food supply and its farmers.
3: As Israeli attacks on Gaza intensified, the lead doctor of Kamal Adwan Hospital refused to abandon his patients. Despite intimidation, personal injury, and the loss of his own son, he was unwavering. Faultlines investigates the targeting of Gaza's healthcare system and the raid that led to his arrest. The disappearance of Dr. Abu Safiya on Al Jazeera.
4: Every year, children prepare to return to school, but some of them are still waiting for a school bag that carries their dreams. Since 2017, Hands for Charity has been supporting children in their education. Across 15 countries, we provide them with essential school supplies. Going back to school is not just the beginning of a new academic year, but a path toward a brighter future. Donate now to the School Bag Project

0: You're watching Al Jazeera. Mind if our top stories this hour. Iran and Oman have agreed to the coordinates of a shipping route through the Strait of Hormuz. An announcement is currently being finalised. Iran's foreign ministry spokesperson, Ismail Baghaei, says the strait could open provided there is no third-party interference. Baghaei added the agreement doesn't guarantee security in the strategic waterway. U.S. progressive candidate Abdul al-Sayyad has won the fiercely contested Democratic Senate primary in Michigan. The race between Sayyad and the establishment-backed Haley Stevens has exposed deep divisions within the Democratic Party. Israeli airstrikes have targeted occupied areas of southern Lebanon. It says the attack is in response to a ceasefire violation by Hezbollah. Renewed strikes come as Israel and Lebanon hold the second day of talks in Rome. Israeli forces have fired stun grenades to disperse journalists during large-scale raids in the occupied West Bank. A handful of reporters had been documenting Wednesday's raid in Kalandia refugee camp. Troops have been patrolling the streets in armoured cars and bulldozers. Soldiers have also stormed people's houses, forcefully rounding up, arresting and detaining Palestinians. Al Jazeera's Noor Odeh has more from Kalandia in the occupied West Bank.
1: We're at the entrance of the Kalandia refugee camp, south of Ramallah, just north of occupied East Jerusalem. This is a very strategic location. The Israeli army says it's conducting a major operation here that could go on for days in order to root out so-called terrorist infrastructure. Now, this is a main artery. You're hearing cars honking in the background because Kalandia connects Ramallah and the northern occupied West Bank with occupied East Jerusalem and the cities in the south and vice versa. People still need to get home even though there's a military raid happening. We haven't been allowed into the camp, but we're speaking to people who live there. They tell us that there have been raids of homes, property damaged, and people interrogated in makeshift interrogation centers that the soldiers have created in people's homes. Paramedics also report treating several injuries, including at least two who were severely beaten by Israeli occupation soldiers. The larger picture here is political. This is election season. The Israeli Minister of Defense had said earlier that he wants his forces to occupy refugee camps in the occupied West Bank, just as they did in Jenin and Tul Karim. In those refugee camps, the camps were destroyed. More than 30,000 people were forcibly displaced and they haven't been allowed back. That is the fear that is occupying the minds of people in Kalandia and other refugee camps. Palestinian officials also are accusing the Israeli right-wing government of carrying out election election propaganda with Palestinian lives and with this raid, because this is being cheered on by right-wing media across Israel. They want to see more demolitions. They want to see the takeover of the UNRWA training vocational center here at Kalandia, which serves hundreds, because they consider this a win for the government, a win against Palestinian presence in or near occupied East Jerusalem. Noor Odeh, Al Jazeera, Kalandia refugee camp, Palestine.
0: Israeli attacks in Gaza have devastated most of the Strip's hospitals and clinics. Recent strikes have also targeted medical supplies. The relentless assaults have put many medical procedures that were once easy to access out of reach for thousands of Palestinians. Mu'ath Al-Kalut reports from Deir Abala.
2: An Israeli airstrike on Saturday destroyed two warehouses used to store medicines for Al-Aqsa Hospital in Deir al-Balah. Two other warehouses were damaged. The strike buried critical dialysis supplies, including IV solutions and filters, under a crater more than 10 meters deep. Medical crews managed to salvage some of them from the rubble. But doctors say the attack means they will likely have to reduce how often patients receive treatment.
3: We are now developing plans to reduce dialysis hours and coordinating with the Ministry of Health to refer some patients to other dialysis centers.
2: Rami Abu Mawad and his four brothers all depend on dialysis to survive. He's worried that cutting back on their life-sustaining treatment could increase the buildup of toxins in their blood and have devastating consequences for their family.
4: This powder helps purify the blood and reduce acidity. The filter acts like an artificial kidney. If we can't find it, many patients will not receive dialysis. The number of sessions will be reduced. This will affect my life and my four brothers who need dialysis.
5: Even before Saturday's attack, dialysis supplies in Gaza were already low. And for the kidney patients here, no further disruptions to their treatment schedules make it less likely it will be enough to keep them alive. Muadh Al Kahlout, Al Jazeera, from central Gaza, Palestine.
0: Ukrainian authorities have ordered hundreds of families with children to evacuate the eastern city of Kramatorsk. The regional governor says they must leave to avoid attacks. Russian forces have been advancing in recent weeks and are estimated to be just 20 kilometers from the city's eastern edge. Meanwhile, Russia has carried out another large attack on Ukraine's capital. The latest strikes have killed at least 17 people and injured another 44 in Kyiv. Ukraine's president says civilian businesses and warehouses were among the targets. And officials say none of the missiles were intercepted, highlighting Ukraine's dwindling supply of air defences. Audrey McAlpin reports now from Kyiv, where one senior official says even the country's air defences have become a matter of negotiation.
6: Overnight into Wednesday, Russia launched its second mass attack on Ukraine's capital in less than a week. More than 30 missiles were fired toward Kyiv in the span of an hour. Among them, what appear to be ballistic missiles carrying cluster munitions. Ukraine's president says the strikes targeted civilian businesses and warehouses.
7: This is one of those locations. It's a private postal company called Nova Poshta. And you can see here the massive crater that was left by one missile. Three people were killed here, and over 10,000 packages were destroyed.
6: President Volodymyr Zelensky has repeatedly appealed to allies for more Patriot missile interceptors to defend against attacks like these. But Kyiv says supplies remain critically low. Of the more than 30 missiles launched overnight, not a single one was intercepted.
8: I simply don't know how to live through this. My son-in-law is also fighting. I don't know when it will all end.
6: In July, U.S. President Donald Trump said he would allow Ukraine to produce Patriot interceptors under license. But last week, he appeared to walk back that commitment.
9: We have not agreed to that. We're talking about it. But it's a hard thing to give away that kind of technology.
6: Leaving Ukraine once again facing uncertainty. Officials here insist discussions with Washington are continuing.
10: We understand that Mr. Trump needs to balance taking into consideration different interests in different parts of the world. But concerning scaling up production of Patriots and getting a license for it, it is a question of negotiations.
6: With no immediate solution in sight, Ukrainians remain increasingly vulnerable to attacks like these. Audrey McAlpine, Al Jazeera, Kyiv.
0: Ukrainian forces have continued attacking warehouses owned by Wildberries, Russia's largest online retailer. The latest strike hit a facility in the Tula region, injuring at least one person. More than a dozen Wildberries sites have been targeted in recent weeks. Ukraine says they're being used to provide equipment for Russia's military. Wales and half of England are officially in drought. It's after the UK's driest July on record left rivers, reservoirs and fields parched. It's also ruined crops, with the National Farmers Union warning of possible food shortages. Rory Challenge has been to a farm in East Sussex. He sent us this report.
11: Proper rain hasn't fallen on Mark Stroud's farm for nearly 2 months. Each powdery footstep tells the story of a landscape in distress.
12: This is just dust on dust, yeah. Incredibly dry. Yeah, nothing will grow or chit in that just at the moment until we get some rain.
11: Mark grows mostly sweet corn here in the southern English county of East Sussex. Wheat and grass too. But the lack of rain has forced early harvests. Some of his sweet corn is beyond saving.
12: The lack of moisture has really burnt this to a crisp. And very unfortunately, what should be a ripe, ready cob is already showing signs of senescence. So it is already dimpling from dehydration.
11: And that means what for you as a commercial farmer?
12: In the bin, it is unsaleable.
11: Mark's wheat fields, they've been bare a long time. He's had to harvest them about a month early. Wales and half of England are now officially drought-stricken, with much of the rest of the country experiencing prolonged dry weather. It is the third drought in the last 5 years, and it means that 78% of England's rivers are now below normal levels. Last month was the driest July on record, getting just 7% of the long-term average rainfall. And for the south of England, it was the driest month ever.
12: I think in the short term, you just have to accept that this is very risky. And what is your acceptable exposure? What can you accept as an exposure to risk?
11: So Mark and fellow farmers are taking a big hit.
12: We're looking at wheat yields down by 25 to 30% in this area. Spring-grown cereals like spring barley, possibly a bit worse, 30-35% down with some serious quality issues.
11: It's a picture the National Farmers Union recognises nationally. It's warning of potential shortages of some foods and calling for tax breaks so farmers can build water storage on their land for the years ahead. Mark says farmers are resilient and climate change is one of many challenges they face. But he's already worried about what will roll around next year. Rory Challens, Al Jazeera, Southern England.
0: A heat wave across northeast Asia has pushed temperatures in the South Korean capital to 39 degrees Celsius, and more than half of the residents in the densely populated city are now living under the highest level of heat alert. 19 people have died across South Korea from heat-related illness, and the government is treating the extreme temperatures as a national disaster. Jack Barton reports.
13: Residents of low-income Seoul neighbourhoods are among the hardest hit by the record-breaking heatwave. The government has responded with mist machines and cash handouts to subsidise energy bills for those in poor neighbourhoods with air conditioning, a luxury the homeless do not have.
14: It's so hot that I just keep lying down. I can't do anything. There's nothing I can do. I just lie there.
13: Firefighters hose down narrow alleys in a bid to keep them cool. It's all part of President Lee Jae-myung's directive to treat the heatwave as a national emergency. Across the city and in many parts of the country, people have been told to stay indoors, and many are complying.
15: It's lunchtime in downtown Seoul, a normally busy time in an always bustling area. But there are no queues outside the food trucks, which are largely idle. And in the cafes, always overbrimming with office workers and tourists, there are more empty chairs than customers.
13: Many of them now spend the break dunking their feet in this downtown stream. This summer has broken records for highest temperature and the most days above 40 degrees Celsius. That troubling trend doesn't end at sunset.
15: This year, South Korea has already set a new record for the number of nights with temperatures above 25 degrees. And summer is not over yet.
13: The heat has caused blackouts in some parts of Seoul, forcing people to sleep in cars or seek cool spots like this pool beside the Han River.
16: When I stay at home, I get so bored because it's hot. I came here with my mom to play in the pool, and it's so much fun that I almost forgot about the heat.
13: Next to the pool is the site of the Han River Festival, which is still technically on, even if no one is attending. The festival campsite is now empty. Center stage, a handful of people from a nearby apartment block trying to beat the heat. Jack Barton, Al Jazeera, Seoul.
0: Okay, that's it from me, Marlene Saeed. Cyril Vanier will be here next with more on the day's news. There's more on our website, aljazeera.com. Do check it out. Fault Line's coming up next.

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1: From the first month of this war, the Israeli army directly threatened me. Their message said, Anas al-Sharif, we will kill you unless you stop the coverage.
0: The silencing of Anas al-Sharif on Al Jazeera.
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9: When the sun rises over the sea and the waves dance in the morning light, let the sun warmth guide your way. Through the trees, across the field. 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
10: People gathered here in Dahir tonight to affirm that they see the US-Israel war in Iran and Israel's war on Hezbollah here in Lebanon as inextricably linked.
11: The Assad regime effectively turned Syria into a narco state. The amphetamine was manufactured here and exported across the Middle East and around the world.
10: The strikes hit a busy residential mixed commercial neighborhood in Beirut's southern suburbs in the middle of a Sunday afternoon. Two Israeli warplanes with four missiles destroyed this residential apartment building.

0: Hello, I'm Cyril Vanier. This is Al Jazeera live from Doha. Coming up in the program this hour, an Iranian diplomat tells Al Jazeera that a deal with Oman on managing the Strait of Hormuz could be agreed in the next 24 hours.
1: I just can't say how grateful I am to have earned the votes that we got. We took on a machine.
0: Progressive candidate Abdullah Al-Sayed wins the fiercely fought Democratic nomination for the U.S. Senate in Michigan. Also ahead, Israel launches airstrikes on southern Lebanon, accusing Hezbollah of violating the U.S.-backed ceasefire.
2: More than 5 months into the war in Iran, there is no victory, no peace, and no clear end in sight. So as the midterm elections approach, is the U.S. trapped in this conflict, and how will it impact voters' choices? That's later on This is America.
0: Iran and Oman have agreed to the coordinates of a shipping route through the Strait of Hormuz, and an announcement is being finalized. That is according to Iran's foreign ministry spokesperson, Ismail Begai, who also warned against third-party interference. Begai added that the agreement with Oman doesn't guarantee security in the strategic waterway. Around a fifth of the world's oil and liquefied natural gas shipments normally passes through the strait. But traffic through Hormuz and another crucial waterway, Bab el-Mandeb, has remained very slow. That's according to the maritime analytics firm Kepler. Before the Iran war, up to 140 ships would pass through the Strait of Hormuz every day. On Tuesday, only 8 went through. And then further south, only 20 vessels transited the Bab el-Mandeb Strait in the Red Sea. That is where Yemen's Ansarullah Houthis have declared a blockade against Saudi Arabia. Usually around 10% to 12% of global maritime trade passes through Bab el-Mandeb each year, including millions of barrels of oil each day. Now joining us from Washington, D.C. is Sina Azodi, the director of the Middle East Studies program at George Washington University. It's great to have you on the program. We wanted to touch base with you on this deal that appears is the key word here, to be emerging between Iran and Oman. So the two countries say that they've agreed now on the exact routes that ships will be able to take in and out of the strait. But what does that change?
3: I think it practically leaves Iran with a strategic asset. And from now on, if Iranians feel threatened, they can close it down. They can disrupt the flow of energy and goods from the region. They can, at any point, if there's a security threat, they can threaten the world with energy crisis. And again, we have to keep in mind, and I like to emphasize that on February

0: 26, the Strait of Hormuz was open. Right now, there are negotiations underway to somehow take us back to what we had on February 26, when everything was open. But I don't believe that we can go back to that moment where a flow of energy from the region, 20% of global energy, was uninterrupted.
1: So is this an agreement that would essentially formalize Iran's control over the strait?
0: If Iranians and Omanis come to an understanding, and if we go back to the implementation of Memorandum of Understanding, which opens, in a way, Strait of Hormuz, and that's something that President Trump really wants, if that happens, Iran's control over the Strait of Hormuz will be a de facto administer of 20% of global energy supply.
1: But so what's going to matter most in this deal? And by the way, I just want to make clear, we don't have a deal yet, right? The Iranian authorities are saying it's being finalized. Mm-hmm. It doesn't yet exist, nor have we seen the fine print of it. But let's assume a deal is made and then announced. What will you be looking out for in the fine print?
0: First of all, Iranians from the beginning have said that they want to collect fees. The U.S. has said no. There are some negotiations to change the word toll to environmental services, such as what we have in the Strait of Malacca, where there is a some sort of service fee, if you will, for the services that Iranians are technically or ostensibly perform. So how that mechanism would work? How do the profits will be shared? Is it going to be solely Iran? Is it going to be split between Iranians and Omanis? And what the United States will get out of this? What I'm about to say is unconfirmed, but I read somewhere that there's a discussion of the Omanis transferring the profits to the U.S. I don't know. Again, this is unconfirmed, and as you said, we have not seen the text of the agreement. And how that clarification on the Strait of Hormuz will ultimately help bringing back peace and stability to the region, and how it will help with the full implementation of the Memorandum of Understanding that we had in June.
1: Whether or not Iran has a deal with Oman, what is it going to? It's only part of the picture. What's it going to change if the U.S. continues to blockade Iranian ships?
0: I think in the short term, it will not affect Iranians that much. But in the long term, domestically, it will lead to a lot of pressure on ordinary Iranians. And I also think that Iranians will not just watch as the United States is putting their economy or waterboards their economy by preventing the flow of oil. I am sure there are going to be some actions from the Iranians. They will potentially try to make it difficult for other countries of the region to export their goods, especially again. Energy markets, because Iranians have learned that they can affect the U.S. economy by disrupting the flow of oil. I mean, the inflation is in the United States has gone up because the price of energy has gone up in the United States and, frankly, all over the world. So I think this is something that Iranians might try to do.
1: All right, Sina Azodi, Director of the Middle East Studies Program at George Washington University. Thank you for joining us. Yemen's Ansarullah Houthis say that they have attacked two Saudi oil tankers, one of them near the port of Yanbu, that's in the Red Sea, another in the Gulf of Aden. Laura Hahn explains how Houthi attacks in the region could have global consequences.
2: The Houthis control much of the Red Sea coastline. You can see it just shaded over here. That's overlooking the Bab al-Mandab. Now, this is a strait that also connects the Gulf of Aden with the Red Sea, and that's on the shores of Yemen, Djibouti, and also Eritrea. And at its

narrowest point, this strait is only 29 kilometres wide. But with renewed threats, they may need to reshuffle the routes, usually bound to Asia via the Bab el-Mandeb. Now, that's either using the bypass-to-bypass route, and this would be via the east-west pipeline going across Saudi Arabia to the Sumed pipeline up into Europe. It could additionally use the Suez Canal,

0: Now this, we'll have a little look at the journey. In order to get to Asia, it would have to travel up through the Suez Canal, across the Mediterranean Sea, all the way around the African continent until it finally goes en route to Asia. Now, Saudi oil makes up around 66% of cargo moving through the Bab el-Mandeb. And with the Red Sea, it's also around 10 to 12% of global trade. Now, any disruption risks adding fresh pressure to global energy supplies.
1: A progressive leftist candidate who spoke out against Israel's genocide in Gaza has scored a stunning victory in a contest for the Democratic Party's nomination in Michigan. Abdullah Syed will now be the Democrats' candidate for the U.S. Senate. His victory signifies deep divisions within the Democratic Party as it tries to reestablish itself during Donald Trump's second presidency. Kristen Salumi has more from Detroit in Michigan.
2: He was the underdog, a man never before elected to office. Now he'll be representing Michigan Democrats in a key Senate race this November.
3: I want to say, just first and foremost, how grateful I am for the opportunity to participate in democracy. Now, my family immigrated to this country from a place where there is not democracy. You cannot just put your hand up and run.
2: Abdul El-Sayed, a physician, beat out Haley Stevens, a four-term congresswoman, in a race described as a fight for the future of the Democratic Party. She lost despite the support of the party establishment and tens of millions of dollars spent by pro-Israel groups on her behalf. But on Wednesday, she offered her full support for El-Sayed in the general election against his Republican opponent. President Trump called El-Sayed's victory great news for the Republican Party, describing him as a communist loser that hates Jews in Israel.
3: And to all of my sisters and brothers of the Jewish faith, or any faith at all, or no faith at all, I want you to know that my commitment to your safety, my commitment to Jewish safety, is the same commitment that I have to the safety of my own daughters.
4: El-Sayed comes out of the primary victorious, but bruised and battered after a contentious campaign where opponents claimed he was too extreme to win in the general election. In his victory speech, however, El-Sayed came out swinging against his Republican opponent come November, Mike Rogers.
2: Enthusiasm for El-Sayed was evident in a campaign that called for getting special interest money out of politics and more money into the hands of Michigan residents.
5: Now, I don't think he has to broaden his appeal. He has to lean into taking his message to independent voters. Many independent voters in Michigan are not mushy moderates. They passionately detest both political parties, thinking they are bought and paid for.
2: Both parties are gearing up for the battle ahead. Kristen Salumi, Al Jazeera, Detroit.
1: The Israeli military has launched new strikes in southern Lebanon, despite ongoing talks with the Lebanese government in Rome. The village of Mansouri was among the targets. Israel says the attack is in response to a ceasefire violation by Hezbollah. The group is not part of the U.S.-backed ceasefire agreed between Israel and the Lebanese government. Israeli troops have invaded and occupied more than 60 towns and villages across southern Lebanon. Zeina Khodr is following developments from Beirut.
6: The relative calm in southern Lebanon has been broken. The Israeli army conducted airstrikes mainly in villages just north of the zone that it occupies in southern Lebanon. The Israeli army says that it is in retaliation for, quote, a blatant violation of the ceasefire agreement carried out by Hezbollah. It did not say what violation that was. It didn't provide any details. But earlier, Israeli troops, there were casualties among Israeli troops when they entered a booby-trapped building. An IED exploded in that building, and you know, there were casualties. But that building is located inside occupied territory where Hezbollah is not present. Now, this is the second time in just a few days where the Israeli army is accusing Hezbollah of violating the agreement. And this is why there is growing concern. While there has been a reduction in violence, the Israeli army continues intermittent airstrikes, artillery shelling across southern Lebanon. It's really part of its pressure campaign against the Lebanese state, against Hezbollah, to disarm. All this is

0: happening while Lebanese and Israeli diplomats and military officers are holding talks in Rome to try to agree on a mechanism to implement their agreement, this so-called pilot zone agreement. They need to agree on a verification mechanism because the Israeli army believes that the Lebanese army, once it enters territory that it withdraws from, it needs to clear the area from Hezbollah's presence, and they want a third party to make sure that happens. So really, obstacles and challenges ahead. All the while, people returned to their homes in recent weeks, trying to pick up the pieces of their lives. And now they're growing increasingly concerned with this escalation. So far, it's been contained. But nevertheless, this conflict is far from over. Zena Khader, Al Jazeera, Beirut.
1: Israeli forces have fired stun grenades to disperse journalists during large-scale raids in the occupied West Bank. A handful of reporters had been documenting Wednesday's raid in Kalandia refugee camp. Troops have been patrolling the streets in armored cars and bulldozers. Soldiers have also stormed people's houses, forcefully rounding up, arresting and detaining Palestinians. Al Jazeera's Noor O'Day reports from Kalandia.
2: We're at the entrance of the Kalandia refugee camp, south of Ramallah, just north of occupied East Jerusalem. This is a very strategic location. The Israeli army says it's conducting a major operation here that could go on for days in order to root out so-called terrorist infrastructure. Now, this is a main artery. You're hearing cars honking in the background because Kalandia connects Ramallah and the northern occupied West Bank with occupied East Jerusalem and the cities in the south, and vice versa. People still need to get home even though there's a military raid happening. We haven't been allowed into the camp, but we're speaking to people who live there. They tell us that there have been raids of homes, property damaged, and people interrogated in makeshift interrogation centers that the soldiers have created in people's homes. Paramedics also report treating several injuries, including at least two who were severely beaten by Israeli occupation soldiers. The larger picture here is political. This is election season. The Israeli Minister of Defense had said earlier that he wants his forces to occupy refugee camps in the occupied West Bank, just as they did in Jenin and Tul Karim. In those refugee camps, the camps were destroyed. More than 30,000 people were forcibly displaced, and they haven't been allowed back. That is the fear that is occupying the minds of people in Kalandia and other refugee camps. Palestinian officials also are accusing the Israeli right-wing government of carrying out election election propaganda with Palestinian lives and with this raid, because this is being cheered on by right-wing media across Israel. They want to see more demolitions. They want to see the takeover of the UNRWA training vocational center here at Kalandia, which serves hundreds, because they consider this a win for the government, a win against Palestinian presence in or near occupied East Jerusalem. Noor O'Day, Al Jazeera, Kalandia refugee camp, Palestine.
1: Israeli attacks in Gaza have devastated most of the Strip's hospitals and clinics. Recent strikes have also targeted medical supplies. The relentless assaults have put many medical procedures that were once easy to access out of reach for thousands of Palestinians. Mouad Al-Kahlout reports from Deir al-Bala.
3: An Israeli airstrike on Saturday destroyed two warehouses used to store medicines for Al-Aqsa Hospital in Deir al-Balah. Two other warehouses were damaged. The strike buried critical dialysis supplies, including IV solutions and filters, under a crater more than 10 meters deep. Medical crews managed to salvage some of them from the rubble. But doctors say the attack means they will likely have to reduce how often patients receive treatment.
4: We are now developing plans to reduce dialysis hours and coordinating with the Ministry of Health to refer some patients to other dialysis centers.
3: Rami Abu Mawad and his four brothers all depend on dialysis to survive. He's worried that cutting back on their life-sustaining treatment could increase the build-up of toxins in their blood and have devastating consequences.

0: for their family.
1: This powder helps purify the blood and reduce acidity. The filter acts like an artificial kidney. If we can't find it, many patients will not receive dialysis. The number of sessions will be reduced. This will affect my life and my four brothers who need dialysis.
2: Even before Saturday's attack, dialysis supplies in Gaza were already low. And for the kidney patients here now, further disruptions to their treatment schedules make it less likely it will be enough to keep them alive. Muad al-Kahlout, Al Jazeera, from central Gaza, Palestine.
3: And Israeli authorities have released 24 Palestinians in Gaza. They were taken by the Red Cross to the Nasser Medical Complex in Khan Yunis. It is the latest prisoner exchange under the ceasefire agreement between Hamas and Israel. Last week, Israel freed 60 Palestinians in the largest prisoner release since the first phase of the ceasefire, which took effect in October of last year. Ukrainian authorities have ordered hundreds of families with children to evacuate the eastern city of Kramatorsk. The regional governor says that they must leave to avoid attacks. Russian forces have been advancing in recent weeks and are estimated to be just 20 kilometers from the city's eastern edge. And Russia has carried out another large attack on Ukraine's capital. The latest strikes have killed at least 17 people and injured another 44 in Kyiv. Ukraine's president says civilian businesses and warehouses were among the targets. Officials say that none of the missiles were intercepted, highlighting Ukraine's dwindling supply of air defenses. Audrey McAlpine reports from Kyiv.
4: Overnight into Wednesday, Russia launched its second mass attack on Ukraine's capital in less than a week. More than 30 missiles were fired toward Kyiv in the span of an hour. Among them, what appear to be ballistic missiles carrying cluster munitions. Ukraine's president says the strikes targeted civilian businesses and warehouses.
5: This is one of those locations. It's a private postal company called Nova Poshta. And you can see here the massive crater that was left by one missile. Three people were killed here, and over 10,000 packages were destroyed.
4: President Volodymyr Zelensky has repeatedly appealed to allies for more Patriot missile interceptors to defend against attacks like these. But Kyiv says supplies remain critically low. Of the more than 30 missiles launched overnight, not a single one was intercepted.
6: I simply don't know how to live through this. My son-in-law is also fighting. I don't know when it will all end.
4: In July, U.S. President Donald Trump said he would allow Ukraine to produce Patriot interceptors under license. But last week, he appeared to walk back that commitment.
7: We have not agreed to that. We're talking about it. But it's a hard thing to give away that kind of technology.
4: Leaving Ukraine once again facing uncertainty. Officials here insist discussions with Washington are continuing.
8: We understand that Mr. Trump needs to balance taking into consideration different interests in different parts of the world. But concerning scaling up production of Patriots and getting a license for it, it is a question of negotiations.
4: With no immediate solution in sight, Ukrainians remain increasingly vulnerable to attacks like these. Audrey McAlpine, Al Jazeera, Kyiv.
3: And Ukrainian forces have continued attacking warehouses owned by Wildberries. That's Russia's largest online retailer. The latest strike hit a facility in the Tula region, injuring at least one person. More than a dozen Wildberries sites have been targeted in recent weeks. Ukraine says that they're being used to provide equipment for Russia's military. Also, the head of a Russian drone manufacturing company has been critically injured in a car explosion in central Russia. Vladimir Kachuk helped develop the Upir. That's a drone that's cheap to produce and relatively simple to operate. He was taken to hospital on Tuesday after a bomb exploded beneath his car. Emergency services say that his driver died in the blast. Russian authorities say it's the second assassination attempt on drone creators in a week. Now, Wales and half of England are officially in drought. This is after the UK's driest July on record left rivers, reservoirs and fields parched. It's also ruined crops, with the National Farmers Union warning of possible food shortages. Rory Challens reports.
9: Proper rain hasn't fallen on Mark Stroud's farm for nearly 2 months. Each powdery footstep tells the story of a landscape in distress.
10: This is just dust on dust, yeah. Incredible.

0: incredibly, incredibly dry. Yeah, nothing will grow or chit in that just at the moment until we get, you know, till we get some rain.
1: Mark grows mostly sweet corn here in the southern English county of East Sussex. Wheat and grass too. But the lack of rain has forced early harvests. Some of his sweet corn is beyond saving.
0: The lack of moisture has really burnt this to a crisp. And very unfortunately, what should be a ripe, ready cob is already showing signs of senescence, so it is already dimpling from dehydration.
1: And that means what for you as a commercial farmer?
0: In the bin, it is unsaleable.
1: Mark's wheat fields, they've been bare a long time. He's had to harvest them about a month early. Wales and half of England are now officially drought-stricken, with much of the rest of the country experiencing prolonged dry weather. It is the third drought in the last 5 years, and it means that 78% of England's rivers are now below normal levels. Last month was the driest July on record, getting just 7% of the long-term average rainfall. And for the south of England, it was the driest month ever.
0: I think in the short term, you just have to accept that this is very risky. And what is your acceptable exposure? And what can you accept as an exposure to risk?
1: So Mark and fellow farmers are taking a big hit.
0: We're looking at wheat yields down by 25 to 30% in this area. Spring-grown cereals like spring barley, possibly a bit worse, 30-35% down with some serious quality issues.
1: It's a picture the National Farmers Union recognises nationally. It's warning of potential shortages of some foods and calling for tax breaks so farmers can build water storage on their land for the years ahead. Mark says farmers are resilient and climate change is one of many challenges they face. But he's already worried about what will roll around next year. Rory Challens, Al Jazeera, southern England.
2: A heat wave across Northeast Asia has pushed temperatures in the South Korean capital to 39 degrees Celsius. More than half of the residents in Seoul are now living under the highest level heat alert. The government is now treating the extreme temperatures as a national disaster. Jack Barton reports from Seoul.
3: Residents of low-income Seoul neighborhoods are among the hardest hit by the record-breaking heatwave. The government has responded with mist machines and cash handouts to subsidize energy bills for those in poor neighborhoods with air conditioning, a luxury the homeless do not have.
4: It's so hot that I just keep lying down. I can't do anything. There's nothing I can do. I just lie there.
3: Firefighters hose down narrow alleys in a bid to keep them cool. It's all part of President Lee Jae-myung's directive to treat the heatwave as a national emergency. Across the city and in many parts of the country, people have been told to stay indoors, and many are complying.
5: It's lunchtime in downtown Seoul, a normally busy time in an always bustling area. But there are no queues outside the food trucks, which are largely idle. And in the cafes, always overbrimming with office workers and tourists, there are more empty chairs than customers.
3: Many of them now spend the break dunking their feet in this downtown stream. This summer has broken records for highest temperature and the most days above 40 degrees Celsius. That troubling trend doesn't end at sunset.
5: This year, South Korea has already set a new record for the number of nights with temperatures above 25 degrees, and summer is not over yet.
3: The heat has caused blackouts in some parts of Seoul, forcing people to sleep in cars or seek cool spots like this pool beside the Han River.
6: When I stay at home, I get so bored because it's hot. I came here with my mom to play in the pool, and it's so much fun that I almost forgot about the heat.
3: Next to the pool is the site of the Han River Festival, which is still technically on, even if no one is attending. The festival campsite is now empty. Center stage, a handful of people from a nearby apartment block trying to beat the heat. Jack Barton, Al Jazeera, Seoul.
2: They're still ahead on Al Jazeera.

0: With no end in sight to the conflict with Iran, the U.S. president faces a growing strategic and political dilemma. This Is America is next.
1: The latest news as it breaks.
2: Russian ballistic missile attacks have been mounting over the last several weeks, and casualties along with them.
1: With detailed coverage.
3: The country has already seen a heavy pounding rain in certain cities, and everybody is now taking preparatory measures in order to prevent another catastrophe.
1: From around the world.
4: Keiko Fujimori will now take up residence here. She will be Peru's ninth president in 10 years.
5: Can humans and snakes coexist peacefully in a megacity? In India's Bengaluru, that has long been the case, but the loss of most of the reptiles' habitats is causing conflict, fear and panic.
6: They are kind of found in people's basements, people's staircases.
5: 101 East meets India's snake rescuers on Al Jazeera.
7: Holding the powerful to account as we examine the US's role in the world on Al Jazeera.

0: You're watching Al Jazeera. A reminder of our headlines this hour. Iran and Oman have agreed to the coordinates of a shipping route through the Strait of Hormuz, and an announcement is being finalized. Iran's foreign ministry spokesperson, Ismail Baghaei, said that the strait could open, provided there is no third-party interference. Baghaei added the agreement doesn't guarantee security in the strategic waterway. U.S. progressive candidate Abdullah Al-Sayed has won the fiercely contested Democratic Senate primary in Michigan. The race between Sayed and establishment-backed Haley Stevens has exposed deep divisions within the party. Israeli airstrikes have targeted occupied areas of southern Lebanon. It says the attack is in response to a ceasefire violation by Hezbollah. This as Israel and Lebanon hold a second day of talks in Rome. Over now to Alex Marquardt and Richard Gaisford and the team in Washington for This is America.
1: Well, this is America, and this is the Trump House here in western Pennsylvania. It's seen as something of a symbol of support for a president who is struggling at the moment to bring the war with Iran to an end. American might appears not to be working. The Strait of Hormuz remains closed with energy prices going up. We'll be talking about public reaction to that here in Pennsylvania in a few minutes' time. Let's, though, go first to our Washington, D.C. studio and Alex Marquardt.
2: Thank you, Richard. 5 months after the war with Iran began, President Trump is facing a growing strategic and political dilemma. Military pressure has done little to force Tehran to compromise. Iran is refusing key U.S. demands. The Strait of Hormuz remains closed. And many Americans, including many in Trump's MAGA base, are questioning the cost of this conflict. I want to go back to Richard Gaisford, who joins us from outside that so-called Trump House in Latrobe, Pennsylvania, which, of course, is a critical swing state. Richard, how strong is the support for the president where you are?
1: Well, when I tell you that Donald Trump won here in Westmoreland County in the last three presidential elections quite strongly, you can see that there's a lot of backing for him here historically. And you can see it still in this building, the Trump House, which stands as something of a beacon to those MAGA supporters, the Make America Great Again crowd that put their weight behind him in those elections. This is a place that so often feels quite distant from the decision makers in Washington. I came here back in 2020, Alex, during that 2020 campaign, and met with so many of these people who, for the first time really, felt that they could be talking about politics and that something could be done for them. So I thought, why not come back here to Latrobe, to Westmoreland County, to ask them what they feel now about the state of the economy almost 2 years into the Trump presidency, with that war overshadowing everything.
3: In the western reaches of Pennsylvania, small industrial cities like Latrobe and the rural communities that surround it have backed Donald Trump since he first set his eyes on the presidency. Having created the Trump House in 2016 as a MAGA volunteer, Leslie Rossi is now a Republican state representative in Pennsylvania, defending the president's record as the war in Iran continues more than 10,000 kilometers away.
4: This needed to happen, whether people like it or not. I think it's a bump we're going to get through. But when you think about Iran and the nuclear capabilities they had, somebody had to do this. There is no one in decades that would even try. They were too worried about their reputation, about dealing with Iran. Trump wasn't afraid. He's not afraid of anything. He's remarkable, and I'm so proud to have him as my president.
5: And let's see if I can find one.
3: But Sharon Shearer isn't as convinced. A small business sells and fixes lampshades in Latrobe, with costs rising. The one-time Democrat who flipped to vote for Trump is worried about the war.
5: He didn't have to do that. And there's a lot of people can't figure out why he did, because he never said he was for that. What can he do? He can't just say, we're not going to bomb you anymore. Sorry. Bye. Because that won't work. I don't know what's going to change. We need to get some more down-to-earth politicians. They're all making so much money. It's all about the money.
3: 2 years ago, Donald Trump was in Latrobe, talking up his peacemaking credentials, promising to bring energy prices down.
6: We were in no wars. Think of it. I started no wars. Everybody thought I'd be like in a war. I'll be in a war in 2 days. No, it didn't work out. My personality stopped wars. And I will cut your energy and electricity prices in half within 12 months of taking office. 50%.
1: None of that's happened, has it?
4: I think we all have a vision of what we would like to see and what, you know, how you would like to run your district or the country or whatever off, you know, where you're covering, at what level of government. But you find there's so many factors in the way, or things change around the world and it affects and it trickles down. So you do the best you can and you go forward.
3: At a local fuel station, there's a food bank for those who are suffering from a cost of living crisis, and where high petrol prices are there for all to see.
7: Every time I come, they seem to get higher.
1: Do you hope the war will come to an end soon?
7: Oh, definitely, yes.
1: And how do you think that's going to happen?
7: I think our president's going to have to make some concessions and step back a little bit. He's using our country and our people to get what he wants, so.
2: And joining you now to discuss this further is Democratic strategist Mallie Smith and former Republican Congressman from Virginia, Tom Davis. Thank you both for joining me today. This is a fascinating moment in this war. There's been so much back and forth, but still at the end of the day, there is no end in sight. And we are now in the final sprint towards the midterms, 90 days out. And we have, of course, had that big primary in Michigan just last night. Congressman, if you're a Republican candidate for Congress in this final stretch, how much do you want this Iran war to go away?
8: Well, for your own reelection purposes, you'd like it to go away, but you got to look at the long term. If you're in there, you don't want to leave and not get the job done. So, look, we have a saying, voters aren't stupid, they're just not informed, but they know when the shoe is pinching and it's time to get a new pair of shoes. And right now, the shoe is pinching. And I think that's what Iran is counting on, is that their pain threshold is higher than ours in a democracy.
2: But is there any exit for the president that makes the war and all of the effects that are being felt domestically go away for those Republican candidates?
8: Well, obviously, a deal is the shortest way to that. If you can get some semblance of that and get gas prices, because that's the most visible piece of this war to the average person. They don't see the rest of this.
2: Mallie, how much of the Democratic messaging is and will be in these next 3 months about the war in Iran and its effects?
9: Well, our chief message is affordability, but that clearly, as what you just showed on your program, is tied into the Iran war. And Democrats are going to hammer home two messages, which is first, President Trump promised that he was going to end inflation on day one. Inflation was 3% when he was inaugurated. It peaked up to 4.2%. It's 3.5% now, but it is going to go up again since we've seen another surge in gas prices. And President Trump promised that we would have no new foreign wars, we would have no wars of choice. And President Trump launched a war of choice in this military operation with Iran. So Democrats are going to hammer home on both of those issues. And even if President Trump is able to get a deal, which has eluded him to this point, this is lasting economic pain. Gas prices are not going to go down to where they were before Election Day. And that doesn't even factor in the fact that we have higher food costs, we have higher diesel that makes transportation and goods more expensive. So it's going to be lasting pain for the Trump administration.
2: I do want to talk about these rise in prices, including diesel, what you just mentioned, because while there is discontent at the gas pump over the cost of regular fuel, diesel fuel is used to transport goods, and that is also surging. And that higher cost is being passed on to the consumers, even if they're not filling up their cars with diesel. So diesel fuel prices in the U.S. vary by region, depending on local supply networks, demand, and state tax rates. And in the first week of July, the national average price was $4.57. At the start of August, as the hostilities resumed between the U.S. and Iran, that national average was $5.34, so a 77-cent increase in just a few weeks. Let's talk about something else, sulfur. One of the less reported consequences of the closure of the Strait of Hormuz has been the impact on sulfur prices. Why does that matter? Well, the Gulf is the source of about half of the world's sulfur, and those supplies are shut down. Sulfur is needed to make fertilizer, which, of course, is a key concern for rural U.S. voters, many of whom are loyal to Donald Trump. When the war began in late February, a ton of sulfur cost around $500. Today, that is up to more than $1,300, an increase of 258%. So, Congressman, Is this more about the consequences of the war, these rising prices, rising inflation, or is it the war itself that is more dangerous politically, the tens of billions of dollars?
8: Yeah, it's the immediate consequences before the election. As I said before, I think Iran understands that because we're a democracy, their pain level, their pain threshold is higher than ours. Their economy can be in ruins. They can have 1,000% inflation. It doesn't matter to that regime, but we have midterms coming up, and they think they can hold that over Donald Trump so that they can get a better deal.
2: But at the same time, Mally, you do have Pete Hegseth, the Secretary of Defense, going up to Capitol Hill asking for almost $70 billion more dollars. Surely it's not just the personal pain that is being felt, those personal expenses going up. It's also the watching these tens of billions being doled out to the Pentagon to continue this war that we're still mired in.
9: Yeah, I think the immediate concern that most Americans are focused on is gas prices. But the fact that we have now had two Republican presidents get us into wars of choice that have led to U.S. service members die is incredibly damning, and it is going to damage President Trump's legacy. And I think the issue you have here, too, is that I'm sure some folks in the Trump administration could sit down and tell you all the reasons why they thought this was just. Same with the Bush administration and the Iraq war. But to most Americans, they're looking at this and they're saying, this doesn't seem like anything we should have been in. This doesn't seem like an undertaking we should have pursued. And the issue you have, too, is that if you look at past U.S. engagements in the Middle East, it's hard for an American voter to see where we've had success. Afghanistan, we spend decades. Right when we leave, the Taliban takes over. Iraq was not a great situation. Syria, Libya. So I think the United States voter is looking at this and saying, why are we doing this again?
2: And, Tom, you argue that the midterms are going to put enormous pressure on the White House to find some kind of agreement. How much of a concern do you think the midterms are for President Trump?
8: Well, that's a good question. I think what's equally important is his legacy. Can he, once he's in there, can he clean the place out? Can he remake the Middle East? And that is worth, I think, when you balance it off, that's probably more important than the politics. But that's something the White House is going to have to calibrate. I know it's something Iran is counting on, that he'll be a political animal and react, and they'll be able to get out intact, or basically intact, versus the damage that's occurred. But they may be miscalculating on that. Look, historically, the in party loses seats in the House. It's happened for 100 years, except for three cycles. And that's likely to happen under even the best of circumstances. Senate's a little bit different, but losing the House doesn't make that much difference, except the subpoenas and the investigations go over to the other side. Legislation is still gridlocked in this Congress.
2: How much influence do you think, Congressman, Republican leadership on the Hill has with the White House?
8: I think he listens to him, and you got to calibrate. But you got to look at the good of the order. Do we want to allow Iran to get these nuclear weapons? And if once you're there, if you back out now or cut a bad deal, are you laying the predicate that you're going to have to face 5, 6, 7 years from now? So I think when you take a look at legacy, you want to say, did I get this problem solved? We don't know how this lands. This isn't a lost war. The average American only really feels it right now with some inflationary pressures that you mentioned before. The rest of this, I don't think we saw. I think the Afghanistan withdrawal was more visible to Americans because of the way it was handled.
2: Yeah, I mean, by all accounts, including the intelligence community, the Iranians were very far from getting a nuclear weapon. And now the can really has been kicked down the road in terms of coming to some kind of nuclear agreement. President Trump is signaling again that deal may be close, but finding an off-ramp has proven very complicated. Al Jazeera's Eva McCann explains.
10: If history has taught American presidents anything, starting a war is often much easier than ending one. Think about Iraq. President George W. Bush expected the initial military campaign in 2003 to be swift. Instead, U.S. forces maintained a presence there for more than two decades. Now, President Trump faces a similar challenge in the Middle East, finding the exit. On February 28th, the United States and Israel launched strikes against Iran. Trump thought military pressure would force Tehran to negotiate from a position of weakness.
11: Lay down your weapons and have complete immunity, or in the alternative, face certain death.
10: Instead, the conflict settled into a cycle of escalation. By March, Trump suggested it was nearing the end.
11: We've wiped every single force in Iran out very completely. And we've won. Let me say, we've won. You know, you never like to say too early you won. We won. We won the bet. In the first hour, it was over.
10: In June, a ceasefire raised hopes fighting might be done. That truce collapsed. The ceasefire did not resolve Iran's nuclear program. And who controls the terms of a final agreement?
12: Is the ceasefire done? Is the MOU dead?
13: To me, I think it's over.
10: Tehran believes time is on their side. By threatening global energy supplies and disrupting shipping through the Strait of Hormuz, they're betting economic and political pressure inside this country will eventually outweigh continued military pressure. 5 months into the conflict, 18 American soldiers have died. And a pattern has formed. Threats of escalation followed by promises of resolution that have yet to materialize.
11: We're talking at the request of Iran, backed by Saudi Arabia, backed by UAE, and backed by Qatar in particular, but others also. Many countries called, the leaders of many are friendly with a lot of them, almost all of them, one way or the other, and they all wanted to give this a last chance. This is a last chance.
10: With the midterm elections approaching, the pressure is growing on Trump to turn another promise of a deal into a lasting exit without looking like he surrendered.
2: It's been very hard, Mally, to know what's going on. There have been all these promises of an imminent deal. Then there have been promises of huge strikes to come on Iran. Is there any Democratic messaging that is forming around this series of stops and starts around the strikes and the diplomatic talks?
9: Well, I think it's emphasizing that President Trump and his administration have a credibility issue. Every week, it's like Groundhog's Day, where we get the fact that we're either going to annihilate Iran, and he threatens military action that borders on or would be war crimes, to the Iranians are great, and we're going to have a lasting deal. And that is really sapping confidence from Americans. And it was Trump, but also you see administration officials get into this problem where they are saying things that they can't back up. We had Hegseth, a couple weeks after we started the military engagement, said that Iran was rendered militarily inoperable. A few weeks after that, he said Midnight Hammer had gotten us to total victory. Well, we're 4 months past those statements, and we're still at war. They told us that they had rendered Iran's ballistic missile capabilities, essentially destroyed them. Well, we are seeing that Iran still has some sort of ballistic missile capability because they are still able to project their power and shoot missiles at us. So I think it's highlighting those inconsistencies and continuing to show that Trump does not seem to have an off-ramp to this war.
2: Let's say that there were some kind of agreement, that the war ended, there was some kind of agreement, a compromise on the Strait of Hormuz. They probably still wouldn't be able to work out a nuclear issue just yet. But without the fighting, without those expenses, without U.S. service members being killed, does that remove, Congressman, a major issue that Republicans are now confronting in these midterms?
8: Well, it certainly helps the narrative because the person on the ground, things are going to improve in terms of the prices they're paying at the pump, the prices they're paying for groceries and the like. But remember, historically, going into a midterm, the Democratic base is juiced. That is much more intense. The out party is more intense than the president's party. And independent voters tend to use these opportunities to put a check on the president rather than giving him a blank check. That's 100 years of history. So it shouldn't surprise us at this point that the Republicans are facing a difficulty in the House. This doesn't solve it. It makes it easier, though.
2: Now that we get into the general election, we're looking more towards the independent voters. It's not just the base from either side who come out strongly in the primaries. I want to throw up some numbers from a recent poll by Quinnipiac in terms of the support for the military action against Iran. Republicans still generally support it at 74%, while independents oppose it at 69%. Democrats oppose it strongly at 89%. So, Mally, you have independents there overwhelmingly opposing this war, Democrats, of course, while there's still strong Republican support. How much are candidates focusing on those middle ground voters, the ones who are either in the center or you can peel away from the right and the left?
9: Well, those are the folks they should focus on if they want to win the election, because there's this critical group of people called the double haters. They're folks who voted, they hated Hillary and Trump, but they voted for Trump. They hated Biden and Trump, but they voted for Biden. And then Trump and Kamala, they voted for Trump. These are people who are not as aligned with either political party, and they're not following the news as much as regular partisans are. These are the people you want to win. And the problem that Republicans have is that they're feeling this economic pain from the war, and it is hard for Republicans to message themselves out of that because, again, these folks are not following politics day to day like some of the partisans are, so they might not even be getting some of the messaging Republicans are trying to do to dissuade them from voting for Democrats. And then the last thing I'd say is that this is clearly a losing issue for Republicans, because you don't want to be on an issue where you have about 80% of your party and then independents are breaking heavily against you and then the other party is heavily against you. That's a classic route when it comes to a political issue. So Democrats are in a good place.
2: Does that essentially mean that Democrats will just stay on message? Because presumably they've been hitting that throughout the primary campaign. And you think that Republicans will start to ramp up their criticism a little bit, or at least be a little bit more pointed?
9: I think Republicans in swing districts should especially find ways that they can break with the president and find ways to break with this action on the Iran war. It used to be that politically, presidents would give some at-risk members the leeway to be critical of things to maybe help them get reelected. Trump doesn't really operate that way, so it might be tougher for those swing members this election cycle.
2: Some more numbers from the same poll from Quinnipiac from just a few days ago. They polled American voters on immigration, on trade, on the economy, on foreign policy, and on Iran. So five different issues. And you can see there that on every single one, Donald Trump is underwater on these critical issues. So, Congressman, how much do you think the president is dragging down Republican candidates?
8: Well, looking at these numbers, it's not helpful at this point. But remember, these are individual races. These are congressional district by congressional district races. Dysfunctional candidates hurt the Democrats. I think they've put some candidates up there that are going to be more difficult to elect than more mainstream candidates. So you do this race by race, and wide-awake candidates can find those differentiations. 85% of the House, the only race that matters is the primary. November is just a constitutional formality. So this is focused on a handful of races around the country in the House and Senate. A lot of money will go in that. A lot of defining issues and the quality of candidates makes a difference. And I think that's what gives the Republicans some hope. They're at a better financial advantage now than they've been at any time in the last decade.
2: Congressman, you noted that there is a natural swing back to the other party, the party that is out of power. In this case, there is a broad expectation that the Democrats will take at least the House. Of course, they're vying for the Senate as well. Mally, when you look at the issues that are motivating Democrats, where do you think Iran ranks?
9: I think Iran ranks second or third, and then the top concern, which is the top concern for all voters, is the economy. And then also Democrats are very concerned about corruption. We've had a myriad of scandals when it comes to President Trump enriching himself at the expense of the taxpayer. So I think those are the top three. Probably they move around depending on the voter.
2: And then at the same time, we saw a record turnout, I believe, in Michigan last night, which is remarkable for a midterm primary, which is remarkable when it's in August and people are away. Generally speaking, turnout is rather muted in comparison to a presidential cycle. Congressman, do you think this issue of Iran and the other issues that follow as a result of that will suppress Republican voters?
8: I don't think it will suppress the Republican vote. I think the Trump base is behind him, but what we call Republican lights and independents who lean that way, I think you worry about turning them out at this point. Republicans get a little more complacent being the in party. That's traditional. The president's party has. Obama had that problem in 2010. Democrats suffered the worst midterm defeat since 1938. So I think Republicans do have a base problem in terms of how do you get people motivated to vote in this environment.
2: And if the base is the MAGA wing of the party and you have a lot of people who will only turn out because Donald Trump is on the ballot and he's not on the ballot in these races, how much of an effect is that going to have?
8: Well, that's the problem. I think that's where the president getting engaged. Democrats are going to come out anyway. I think the president getting engaged in some of these races can be helpful. You need to be careful, though, in swing districts, because that can turn off independents. So it's a fine line, and you have to go district by district to see how you deploy your assets the most. But look, history is on the Democrat side. There's no question about that. Even with the redistricting help the Republicans have gotten from some of these legislatures coming in there, the House has always been uphill from day one. That's just history.
2: The war in Iran started on February 28th. As we came into this year, that same conventional wisdom held, Mally, that Democrats were in a good position to take back at least one house of Congress. How much do you think this war in Iran will, at the end of the day, affect who controls the two houses?
9: I think that if the war in Iran didn't happen, we definitely still would have won the House, given how thin the Republican majority was. But I think with the Iran war exacerbating an affordability crisis that was already upsetting voters, it's going to potentially give us the Senate. It's an uphill battle, but I think we potentially could have the Senate. And you're going to see us win in state legislator and governor's races and put places in play that we wouldn't have been able to previously. We talk about Texas with Tallarico. Ken Paxton is a bad candidate, but one of the reasons Tallarico is winning is the affordability crisis. So I think you're going to see some states come online that would not have otherwise.
2: Congressman, how much do you believe that Iran has moved the needle in terms of who will eventually control
8: the
2: houses?
8: It has not helped the economic situation on the ground for the average person. Markets are at an all-time high. Stock market's doing well. If you're invested, you're doing well. But for people in the lower half of the economy, this has not been helpful. And I think that's the problem with the war. The shoe is pinching at this point, and people are saying, maybe I need to balance things out a little bit.
2: Well, it's as we say, there's still so much back and forth. It is right. Not clear what the conclusion is going to be to this right. conflict. The tail is extremely long on a number of different fronts, particularly when it comes to cost. As you noted, affordability was already the major issue for voters in both parties, and certainly it has been ramped up as a result of this war. I want to thank you both for coming in today. Democratic strategist Mally Smith and former congressman from Virginia, Tom Davis. Thank you both very much.
9: Thank you.
2: And that's all from me and the team here in Washington. I want to hand it back to Richard Gaisford in Pennsylvania and Al Jazeera's global headquarters in Doha. Thank you so much for joining us. Appreciate it.
1: Well, that's it for this edition of This is America. We'll be back each weekday at 18:30 GMT. That is 2:30 p.m. Eastern Time here in the United States. And you can always catch up on all of our programs on YouTube. For now, though, from Western Pennsylvania, it's goodbye.

0: a life taken for reporting the brutal truth from Gaza.
1: We will not stop even for a minute to broadcast the suffering of people and those displaced.
0: In his own words, recorded just weeks before his assassination.
1: From the first month of this war, the Israeli army directly threatened me. Their message said, Anas al-Sharif, we will kill you unless you stop the coverage.
0: The silencing of Anas al-Sharif on Al Jazeera.
2: The feeling here is pretty clear. These people want Friedrich Merz to change his policy towards Israel. But are he and his colleagues listening to them?
3: This is the third time in less than 3 months in which a car has been driven into crowds of people. The number of casualties caused in these incidents runs to the hundreds.
4: The realities of such a long frontier is that there are large stretches of it, like this. And at this border crossing point from Poland into Germany, there are no controls.
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0: Hello, I'm Cyril Vanier. This is the NewsHour live from Doha. Coming up in the program today, Iran says the deal with Oman on the Strait of Hormuz is being finalized, but the traffic through the key waterway remains low.
1: I'm Kristen Salumi in Detroit, where left-wing Democrats have scored a major election victory. But what will that mean come November? Find out coming up.
0: Israel launches airstrikes on southern Lebanon, accusing Hezbollah of violating the U.S.-backed ceasefire.
2: More than 5 months into the war in Iran, there is no victory, no peace, and no clear end in sight. So as the midterm elections approach, is the U.S. trapped in this conflict, and how will it impact voters' choices? That's later on This is America.
0: So Iran and Oman have agreed to the coordinates of routes through the Strait of Hormuz, and a final agreement is being finalized. That's according to Iran's foreign ministry spokesperson, Ismail Begay. Begay has said that the deal with Oman does not guarantee security in the strategic waterway. He also warned against any third-party interference. Iranian Deputy Foreign Minister Kazem Gharibabadi says that negotiations are still underway and several issues do remain.
3: I can say that the latest situation is that almost all of the topics are under discussion. The map, the transit routes, the entering and exiting of maritime traffic, and those bilateral side agreements with Oman. Because it's not just a map. These fundamental agreements with Oman have mostly been completed, meaning we have made significant progress in our discussions with Oman. And this progress is on the verge of being finalized.
0: Al Jazeera's Mahmoud Abdelwahed reports from the Iranian capital, Tehran.
4: Iran says it has reached an understanding with Oman on the geographical coordinates of a new shipping route at the Strait of Hormuz, bringing weeks of negotiations closer to a formal agreement. Now, these discussions are now at the final drafting stage, pending a joint final statement to be finalized. But Iranian officials argue that these discussions are exclusively with Oman without any foreign or outside interference. They also say that any agreement does not mean that the situation will be brought back to the pre-war conditions, arguing that the military actions and the naval blockade imposed by the United States on Iran are the cause of the disruption of navigation at the Strait of Hormuz. But on the other hand, Washington rejects reports suggesting that Iran would have control of over traffic at the Strait of Hormuz, and they say that any temporary route should not require any permits, approvals, or fees. In Iran, Iran's President Masoud Pezeshkian, during the second anniversary of his inauguration, said that Iran's enemies have targeted military commanders, scientists, and the country's strategic capabilities to undermine the country's resilience and technological progress. So now, a final agreement on a temporary route at the Strait of Hormuz is now in the making, but the dispute remains unresolved. So that means that any agreement on a shipping route at the Strait of Hormuz does not necessarily mean the end of the crisis. Mahmoud Abdelwahed, Al Jazeera, Tehran.
0: And the Strait of Hormuz is one of the world's busiest shipping lanes. Around a fifth of global oil and liquefied natural gas shipments normally pass through the strait. Traffic through Hormuz and another crucial waterway, Bab el-Mandeb, remains slow. That's according to the maritime analytics firm Kepler. Before the Iran war, up to 140 ships would pass through the Strait of Hormuz every day. But on Tuesday, only 8 went through. And further south, only 20 vessels transited the Bab el-Mandeb Strait. That's in the Red Sea. It's where Yemen's Ansarullah Houthis have declared a blockade against Saudi Arabia. Usually, around 10 to 12% of global maritime trade passes through Bab el-Mandeb each year, including millions of barrels of oil each day. U.S. President Donald Trump is speaking at a public event in Las Vegas, and he says talks with Iran will either end in an attack or a peace deal.
5: To the victor belong the spoils, right? And we're doing the same thing, by the way, in the lovely Islamic Republic of Iran. We're knocking the hell out of it. I'd rather make a deal because I don't want to kill people. I do not want to kill people. But at some point, we're going to we were set for the biggest attack of any attack. And we've hit them very hard for the last few months. But we were all set for the biggest attack since World War II. And they called me and they said, please don't do it. Let's talk. And then they said, we never said that. You know what? The fake news knows they did say that. But we are talking. Let's see what happens. But they respect us. They respect us. It's been 47 years, but really it's been 50 years because they've been saying 47 for 3 years. It's been 50 years. And no other president has done what you should have done a long time ago because Iran cannot have a nuclear weapon.
0: Now joining us from Washington to discuss this is Sina Azodi, director of the Middle East Studies Program at George Washington University. It's good to have you back on the program. So Donald Trump says that they're talking with Iran. Iran says the only country they are talking with is Oman, and they are getting close to a deal with Oman, a deal that establishes which routes ships will be able to take in and out of the Strait of Hormuz. Would that, if that agreement is actually made, if it gets over the finish line, would that get us closer to reopening the strait?
6: I believe so, because it would clarify the confusion that we had in the memorandum of understanding that was signed in June, specifically the issue of the Strait of Hormuz, which really caused the resumption of hostilities. So if the Omanis and Iranians reach an understanding, an agreement on how to administer the Strait of Hormuz, and it appears that there is an understanding for now, then it means that one of the key sticking issues of that memorandum of understanding has been resolved, and then we can go back and to implement the memorandum, the MOU, which means that we can finally have a political settlement of the Iran war after 5 years.
0: But Iran has said, and we opened the show with this, the statements from Ismail Baghaei of Iran's foreign ministry, the spokesperson. He says that even an agreement between Iran and Oman on the routes for ships to take, that does not guarantee safe passage for those ships. It doesn't guarantee security. How do you read that?
6: Well, first of all, we have to wait and see how that agreement emerges. And second, I think it comes to implementation and in practice how this will work out. I mean, they can say publicly many things, but ultimately it is the arrangement that Iranians and Omanis have and ultimately with the United States. I believe what he's referring to is that if the ships don't follow Iran's instructions and the agreement that they that Iran has been has reached with the Omanis, which seems to be, and it's not confirmed, that all inbound traffic will go through Iran's basically shipping lane, and all the outbound shipping ships will go through the southern lane, which is administered by Oman. So, perhaps it is a signal that if the ships

0: How do you see this going through then?
1: Well, I think, look, the president has very few options. He can continue a war of choice that he started. And by the way, I like to emphasize again that the Strait of Hormuz was open. The traffic was uninterrupted. There was no issues back then. Yet he decided he underestimated Iran's willingness and capacity to do so, despite the warnings of his own generals that Iranians will do this. Now, he's trying to take us back to February 26, which I don't believe is going to be practical. I don't think Iranians are going to back down on the Strait of Hormuz, because they have realized that through their control over the Strait of Hormuz, they can deter the United States and other countries from attacking them. Because from now on, if Iran is threatened, they can always shut down the Strait of Hormuz and make the global economy scream.
0: Is that what Iran has been looking for since pretty much February 28th?
1: They've been trying to threaten and deter potential adversaries from attacking them again. Because historically, Iran has been invaded from the south, I mean, from the 16th century Europeans, World War II by the Brits. They've always felt threatened by the Strait of Hormuz and the Persian Gulf, from which their view is their jugular vein. So now they've realized that they can do it. And again, I don't think they're going to back down.
0: All right, Sina Sodhi, thank you very much for joining us. You're the Middle East Studies Program Director at George Washington University. Good to have you on the program. Yemen's Ansarullah Houthis say that they have attacked two Saudi oil tankers, one of them near Yanbu port in the Red Sea, another in the Gulf of Aden. Al Jazeera's Laura Khan explains how Houthi attacks in the region could have global consequences.
2: The Houthis control much of the Red Sea coastline. You can see it just shaded over here. That's overlooking the Bab al-Mandab. Now, this is a strait that also connects the Gulf of Aden with the Red Sea, and that's on the shores of Yemen, Djibouti, and also Eritrea. And at its narrowest point, this strait is only 29 kilometers wide. But with renewed threats, they may need to reshuffle the routes, usually bound to Asia via the Bab al-Mandab. Now, that's either using the bypass-to-bypass route, and this would be via the east-west pipeline going across Saudi Arabia to the Sumed pipeline up into Europe. It could additionally use the Suez Canal. Now, it would have to rely going up through there on the Suez Max, and that's a medium-sized tanker. Now, these hold roughly half of the 2 million barrels of oil a Saudi tanker would usually carry. Now, this, we'll have a little look at the journey. In order to get to Asia, it would have to travel up through the Suez Canal, across the Mediterranean Sea, all the way around the African continent until it finally goes en route to Asia. Now, Saudi oil makes up around 66% of cargo moving through the Bab al-Mandab. And with the Red Sea, it's also around 10 to 12% of global trade. Now, any disruption risks adding fresh pressure to global energy supplies.
0: A progressive leftist candidate who spoke out against Israel's genocide in Gaza has scored a stunning victory in a contest for the Democratic Party's nomination in Michigan. Abdul El-Sayed will now be the Democrats' candidate for the U.S. Senate, beating a pro-Israel Democrat. His victory signifies deep divisions within the Democratic Party as it tries to reestablish itself during Donald Trump's second presidency. Kristen Salumi reports from Detroit in Michigan.
3: He was the underdog, a man never before elected to office. Now he'll be representing Michigan Democrats in a key Senate race this November.
4: I want to say, just first and foremost, how grateful I am for the opportunity to participate in democracy. Now, my family immigrated to this country from a place where there is not democracy. You cannot just put your hand up and run.
3: Abdul El-Sayed, a physician, beat out Haley Stevens, a four-term congresswoman, in a race described as a fight for the future of the Democratic Party.

0: She lost despite the support of the party establishment and tens of millions of dollars spent by pro-Israel groups on her behalf. But on Wednesday, she offered her full support for al-Sayed in the general election against his Republican opponent. President Trump called al-Sayed's victory great news for the Republican Party, describing him as a communist loser that hates Jews in Israel.
1: And to all of my sisters and brothers of the Jewish faith, or any faith at all, or no faith at all, I want you to know that my commitment to your safety, my commitment to Jewish safety, is the same commitment that I have to the safety of my own daughters.
2: Al-Sayed comes out of the primary victorious, but bruised and battered after a contentious campaign where opponents claimed he was too extreme to win in the general election. In his victory speech, however, al-Sayed came out swinging against his Republican opponent come November, Mike Rogers.
0: Enthusiasm for al-Sayed was evident in a campaign that called for getting special interest money out of politics and more money into the hands of Michigan residents.
3: Now, I don't know if he has to broaden his appeal. He has to lean into taking his message to independent voters. Many independent voters in Michigan are not mushy moderates. They passionately detest both political parties, thinking they are bought and paid for.
0: Both parties are gearing up for the battle ahead. Kristen Salumi, Al Jazeera, Detroit.
4: Rania Batrice is a Democratic strategist, and she also served as deputy campaign manager for Senator Bernie Sanders in 2016. She says Abdullah Sayed's victory shows that record campaign spending is no longer enough to decide election outcomes.
5: It was actually $60 million spent by AIPAC and other subsidiaries. $60 million in a single primary campaign is unheard of and frankly just absolutely insane. I think it with what it tells us is that money is not working like it used to anymore. The American people have woken up to the realities of what our tax dollars are doing in other countries and what they're not doing in our own country. As people in the United States, children are going hungry. We're told we can't afford healthcare as a human right. We're told we can't afford quality education in this country. We're constantly told we cannot afford things, yet we can always find billions of dollars to send to kill children in other countries. And the American people are waking up to that in a way that I've never seen in my lifetime, frankly. And I think this is a reality that not just Democrats, but Republicans are going to have to begin contending with as well. We're not living in the same time and place where people are just going along. They don't have access to the information. We do have access to the information. And when $60 million is spent to take down a single candidate and it fails, it's a pretty significant message. The Democratic Party is the party of humanity and equity and equal rights. And I think there's an understanding of that despite all the disagreements and differences. I think we are going to end up pulling together because we have to. That's just the reality. We absolutely have to.
4: Israel has launched strikes on southern Lebanon despite ongoing talks with the Lebanese government in Rome. Israeli shelling sparked fires on the outskirts of the town of Majdal Zun. The village of Mansouri was also targeted. Israel says that the attacks are in response to a Hezbollah ceasefire violation. The group is not part of the U.S.-backed ceasefire agreement between Israel and the Lebanese government. Al Jazeera's Zeina Khoder is following developments from Beirut.
6: The relative calm in southern Lebanon has been broken. The Israeli army conducted airstrikes mainly in villages just north of the zone that it occupies in southern Lebanon. The Israeli army says that it is in retaliation for, quote, a blatant violation of the ceasefire agreement carried out by Hezbollah. It did not say what violation that was. It didn't provide any details. But earlier, Israeli troops, there were casualties among Israeli troops when they entered a booby-trapped building. An IED exploded in that building, and you know, there were casualties. But that building is located inside occupied territory where Hezbollah is not present. Now, this is the second time in just a few days where the Israeli army is accusing Hezbollah of violating the agreement. And this is why there is growing concern. While there has been a reduction in violence, the Israeli army continues intermittent airstrikes artillery shelling across southern Lebanon. It's really part of its pressure campaign against the Lebanese state, against Hezbollah, to disarm. All this is happening while Lebanese and Israeli diplomats and military officers are holding talks in Rome to try to agree on a mechanism to implement their agreement, this so-called pilot zone agreement. They need to agree on a verification mechanism because the Israeli army believes that the Lebanese army, once it enters territory that it withdraws from, it needs to clear the area from Hezbollah's presence, and they want a third party to make sure that happens. So really, obstacles and challenges ahead, all the while people return to their homes in recent weeks trying to pick up the pieces of their lives, and now they're growing increasingly concerned with this escalation. So far it's been contained, but nevertheless this conflict is far from over. Zena Khader, Al Jazeera, Beirut.
4: Israeli forces fired stun grenades at journalists during large-scale raids in the occupied West Bank. This happened while a handful of reporters were documenting Wednesday's raid in Kalandia refugee camp. Troops were patrolling the streets in armored cars and bulldozers. Soldiers also stormed homes, forcefully detaining Palestinians. Israeli authorities have released more than 20 Palestinians who have been arrested across Gaza during the conflict. This is the latest prisoner exchange under the ceasefire agreement with Hamas. The released detainees arrived at Nasser Medical Complex in Khan Yunis aboard vehicles operated by the International Red Cross. Last week, Israel freed 60 Palestinians in the largest prisoner release since the first phase of the ceasefire, which took effect in October. Now, Ukrainian authorities have ordered hundreds of families with children to evacuate the eastern city of Kramatorsk. The regional governor says that they must leave in order to avoid attacks because Russian forces have been advancing there in recent weeks and are estimated to be just 20 kilometers from the city's eastern edge. It comes after Russia carried out another large-scale attack on Ukraine's capital, killing at least 17 people and injuring another 44. Ukraine's president says civilian businesses and warehouses were among the targets. Officials say none of the missiles were intercepted, highlighting Kyiv's dwindling supply of air defenses. Audrey McAlpine reports from Kyiv.
7: Overnight into Wednesday, Russia launched its second mass attack on Ukraine's capital in less than a week. More than 30 missiles were fired toward Kyiv in the span of an hour. Among them, what appear to be ballistic missiles carrying cluster munitions. Ukraine's president says the strikes targeted civilian businesses and warehouses.
8: This is one of those locations. It's a private postal company called Nova Poshta. And you can see here the massive crater that was left by one missile. Three people were killed here, and over 10,000 packages were destroyed.
7: President Volodymyr Zelensky has repeatedly appealed to allies for more Patriot missile interceptors to defend against attacks like these. But Kyiv says supplies remain critically low. Of the more than 30 missiles launched overnight, not a single one was intercepted.
9: I simply don't know how to live through this. My son-in-law is also fighting. I don't know when it will all end.
7: In July, U.S. President Donald Trump said he would allow Ukraine to produce Patriot interceptors under license. But last week, he appeared to walk back that commitment.
10: We have not agreed to that. We're talking about it. But it's a hard thing to give away that kind of technology.
7: Leaving Ukraine once again facing uncertainty. Officials here insist discussions with Washington are continuing.
11: We understand that Mr. Trump needs to balance taking into consideration different interests in different parts of the world. But concerning scaling up production of Patriots and getting a license for it, it is a question of negotiations.
7: With no immediate solution in sight, Ukrainians remain increasingly vulnerable to attacks like these. Audrey McAlpine, Al Jazeera, Kyiv.
4: Ukrainian forces have continued its attacks on warehouses owned by Wildberries, Russia's largest online retailer. The latest strike hit a facility in the Tula region, injuring at least one person. More than a dozen Wildberries sites have been targeted in recent weeks. Ukraine says that they're being used to provide equipment for Russia's military. And the head of a Russian drone manufacturing company has been critically injured in a car explosion in central Russia. Vladimir Kachuk helped develop the Upir. That's a drone that's cheap to produce and relatively simple to operate. He was taken to hospital on Tuesday after a bomb exploded beneath his car. Emergency services say his driver was killed in the blast. Russian authorities say this is the second assassination attempt on drone creators in a week. Yulia Shapova.

0: Oliver has been following developments in Ukraine and Russia from Moscow.
1: According to the Ministry of Defense, last night the Russian military carried out a massive strike on Kyiv and the Kyiv region using high-precision weapons and long-range strike drones. According to the department, several logistics facilities in Kyiv were hit, which, as they said, were used for the storage and distribution of components for drones, as well as other goods used for military purposes. The department added that three Ukrainian dry cargo ships were hit, carrying weapons and military equipment intended for the Ukrainian army. That happened in the Black Sea south of Odessa. But Ukraine has retaliated. Last night, 475 Ukrainian drones were destroyed over various regions and territories of Russia by air defense forces. Ukraine once again targeted an oil refinery, this time around in Bashkortostan, hundreds of miles away from the Ukrainian border. Also, a drone crashed on the territory of a Wildberries distribution center in the Tula region. Wildberries is Russia's biggest online retailer. A fire broke out there. One person has been injured. In total, 107 drones were shot down over the Tula region overnight. So Ukraine continues its attacks deeper into Russia's territory, trying to force the country to bring this war to an end. Yulia Shapovalova, Al Jazeera, Moscow.
0: Half of England and the whole of Wales are officially in drought, turning the rolling green fields brown. Last month was UK's driest on record. It has left rivers, reservoirs and fields parched. Crops have also been ruined. And now Britain's Farmers Union is warning of possible food shortages. Rory Challens has been to a farm in East Sussex and sent us this report.
2: Proper rain hasn't fallen on Mark Stroud's farm for nearly 2 months. Each powdery footstep tells the story of a landscape in distress.
3: This is just dust on dust, yeah. Incredibly, incredibly dry. Yeah, nothing will grow or chit in that just at the moment until we get, you know, till we get some rain.
2: Mark grows mostly sweet corn here in the southern English county of East Sussex. Wheat and grass too. But the lack of rain has forced early harvests. Some of his sweet corn is beyond saving.
3: The lack of moisture has really, yeah, burnt this to a crisp. And very unfortunately, what should be a ripe, ready cob is already showing signs of senescence. So it is already dimpling from dehydration.
2: And that means what for you as a commercial farmer?
3: In the bin, it is unsaleable.
2: Mark's wheat fields, they've been bare a long time. He's had to harvest them about a month early. Wales and half of England are now officially drought-stricken, with much of the rest of the country experiencing prolonged dry weather. It is the third drought in the last 5 years, and it means that 78% of England's rivers are now below normal levels. Last month was the driest July on record, getting just 7% of the long-term average rainfall. And for the south of England, it was the driest month ever.
3: I think in the short term, you just have to accept that this is very risky. And what is your acceptable exposure? And what can you accept as an exposure to risk?
2: So Mark and fellow farmers are taking a big hit.
3: We're looking at wheat yields down by 25 to 30% in this area. Spring-grown cereals like spring barley, possibly a bit worse, 30-35% down with some serious quality issues.
2: It's a picture the National Farmers Union recognises nationally. It's warning of potential shortages of some foods and calling for tax breaks so farmers can build water storage on their land for the years ahead. Mark says farmers are resilient and climate change is one of many challenges they face. But he's already worried about what will roll around next year. Rory Challens, Al Jazeera, southern England.
0: And still ahead on Al Jazeera, with no end in sight to the conflict with Iran, the US president faces a growing strategic and political dilemma. This is America is next.
4: frank assessments.
5: We've heard the President of the United States say that the U.S. has wiped out the entire Iranian Navy, and yet they attack ships seemingly at will.
4: Critical debate.
6: Would you reserve the same condemnation for a state that is found of committing genocide?
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6: So they're all wrong, sir? Including physicians for human rights, Israel? They're all wrong?
4: Informed opinions.
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0: You're watching Al Jazeera. A reminder of our headlines this hour. Iran says that it has agreed to the coordinates of a shipping route through the Strait of Hormuz. That's with Oman. And that an announcement is being finalized. Foreign Ministry spokesperson Ismail Baghaei added the deal does not guarantee security in this strategic waterway. A progressive leftist candidate who spoke out against Israel's genocide in Gaza has scored a stunning victory in a contest for the Democratic Party's nomination in Michigan. Abdullah Sayed will be the Democrats' candidate for the U.S. Senate after beating a pro-Israel Democrat. Israel has launched strikes in southern Lebanon despite ongoing talks with the Lebanese government in Rome. Israel says the attacks are in response to a Hezbollah ceasefire violation. The group is not part of the U.S.-backed ceasefire agreement. And handing you over now to Alex Marquardt, Richard Gaisford, and the team in Washington for This is America.
1: Well, this is America, and this is the Trump House here in western Pennsylvania. It's seen as something of a symbol of support for a president who is struggling at the moment to bring the war with Iran to an end. American might appears not to be working. The Strait of Hormuz remains closed with energy prices going up. We'll be talking about public reaction to that here in Pennsylvania in a few minutes' time. Let's, though, go first to our Washington, D.C. studio and Alex Marquardt.
2: Thank you, Richard. 5 months after the war with Iran began, President Trump is facing a growing strategic and political dilemma. Military pressure has done little to force Tehran to compromise. Iran is refusing key U.S. demands. The Strait of Hormuz remains closed. And many Americans, including many in Trump's MAGA base, are questioning the cost of this conflict. I want to go back to Richard Gaisford, who joins us from outside that so-called Trump House in Latrobe, Pennsylvania, which, of course, is a critical swing state. Richard, how strong is the support for the president where you are?
1: Well, when I tell you that Donald Trump won here in Westmoreland County in the last three presidential elections quite strongly, you can see that there's a lot of backing for him here historically. And you can see it still in this building, the Trump House, which stands as something of a beacon to those MAGA supporters, the Make America Great Again crowd that put their weight behind him in those elections. This is a place that so often feels quite distant from the decision makers in Washington. I came here back in 2020, Alex, during that 2020 campaign, and met with so many of these people who, for the first time really, felt that they could be talking about politics and that something could be done for them. So I thought, why not come back here to Latrobe, to Westmoreland County, to ask them what they feel now about the state of the economy almost 2 years into the Trump presidency, with that war overshadowing everything.
3: In the western reaches of Pennsylvania, small industrial cities like Latrobe and the rural communities that surround it have backed Donald Trump since he first set his eyes on the presidency. Having created the Trump House in 2016 as a MAGA volunteer, Leslie Rossi is now a Republican state representative in Pennsylvania, defending the president's record as the war in Iran continues more than 10,000 kilometers away.
4: This needed to happen, whether people like it or not. I think it's a bump we're going to get through. But, when you think about Iran and the nuclear

0: capabilities they had. Somebody had to do this. There is no one in decades that would even try. They were too worried about their reputation, about dealing with Iran. Trump wasn't afraid. He's not afraid of anything. He's remarkable, and I'm so proud to have him as my president.
1: And now let's see if I can find one.
2: But Sharon Shearer isn't as convinced. Her small business sells and fixes lampshades in La Trobe, with costs rising. The one-time Democrat who flipped to vote for Trump is worried about the war.
1: He didn't have to do that. And there's a lot of people can't figure out why he did, because he never said he was for that. What can he do? He can't just say, okay, we're not going to bomb you anymore. Sorry, bye, because that won't work. I don't know what's going to change. We need to get some more down-to-earth politicians. They're all making so much money. It's all about the money. God bless
2: the U.S. 2 years ago, Donald Trump was in La Trobe, talking up his peacemaking credentials, promising to bring energy prices down.
3: We were in no wars. Think of it. I started no wars. Everybody thought I'd be like in a war. I'll be in a war in 2 days. No, it didn't work out. My personality stopped wars. And I will cut your energy and electricity prices in half within 12 months of taking office. 50%.
4: None of that's happened, has it?
0: I think we all have a vision of what we would like to see and what, you know, how you would like to run your district or the country or whatever, you know, where you're covering, at what level of government. But you find there's so many factors in the way, or things change around the world and it affects and it trickles down. So you do the best you can and you go forward.
2: At a local fuel station, there's a food bank for those who are suffering from a cost of living crisis, and where high petrol prices are there for all to see.
5: Every time I come, they seem to get higher.
6: Do you hope the war will come to an end soon?
5: Oh, definitely, yes.
6: And how do you think that's going to happen?
5: I think our president's going to have to make some concessions and step back a little bit. He's using our country and our people to get what he wants. So.
7: And joining you now to discuss this further is Democratic strategist Mally Smith and former Republican Congressman from Virginia, Tom Davis. Thank you both for joining me today. This is a fascinating moment in this war. There's been so much back and forth, but still at the end of the day, there is no end in sight. And we are now in the final sprint towards the midterms, 90 days out. And we have, of course, had that big primary in Michigan just last night. Congressman, if you're a Republican candidate for Congress in this final stretch, how much do you want this Iran war to go away?
8: Well, for your own reelection purposes, you'd like it to go away, but you got to look at the long term. If you're in there, you don't want to leave and not get the job done. So, look, we have a saying, voters aren't stupid, they're just not informed, but they know when the shoe is pinching and it's time to get a new pair of shoes. And right now, the shoe is pinching. And I think that's what Iran is counting on, is that their pain threshold is higher than ours in a democracy.
7: But is there any exit for the president that makes the war and all of the effects that are being felt domestically go away for those Republican candidates?
8: Well, obviously, a deal is the shortest way to that. If you can get some semblance of that and get gas prices, because that's the most visible piece of this war to the average person. They don't see the rest of this.
7: Mally, how much of the Democratic messaging is and will be in these next 3 months about the war in Iran and its effects?
9: Well, our chief message is affordability, but that clearly, as what you just showed on your program, is tied into the Iran war. And Democrats are going to hammer home two messages, which is first, President Trump promised that he was going to end inflation on day one. Inflation was 3% when he was inaugurated. It peaked up to 4.2%. It's 3.5% now, but it is going to go up again since we've seen another surge in gas prices. And President Trump promised that we would have no new foreign wars, we would have no wars of choice. And President Trump launched a war of choice in this military operation with Iran. So Democrats are going to hammer home on both of those issues. And even if President Trump is able to get a deal which has eluded him to this point, this is lasting economic pain. Gas prices are not going to go down to where they were before Election Day. And that doesn't even factor in the fact that we have higher food costs, we have higher diesel that makes transportation and goods more expensive. So it's going to be lasting pain for the Trump administration.
7: I do want to talk about these rises in prices, including diesel, what you just mentioned, because while there is discontent at the gas pump over the cost of regular fuel, diesel fuel is used to transport goods, and that is also surging. And that higher cost is being passed on to the consumers, even if they're not filling up their cars.

0: with diesel. So diesel fuel prices in the U.S. vary by region, depending on local supply networks, demand, and state tax rates. And in the first week of July, the national average price was $4.57. At the start of August, as the hostilities resumed between the U.S. and Iran, that national average was $5.34, so a 77-cent increase in just a few weeks. Let's talk about something else, sulfur. One of the less reported consequences of the closure of the Strait of Hormuz has been the impact on sulfur prices. Why does that matter? Well, the Gulf is the source of about half of the world's sulfur, and those supplies are shut down. Sulfur is needed to make fertilizer, which, of course, is a key concern for rural U.S. voters, many of whom are loyal to Donald Trump. When the war began in late February, a ton of sulfur cost around $500. Today, that is up to more than $1,300, an increase of 258%. So, Congressman, is this more about the consequences of the war, these rising prices, rising inflation, or is it the war itself that is more dangerous politically, the tens of billions of dollars?
1: Immediate consequences before the election. As I said before, I think Iran understands that because we're a democracy, their pain level, their pain threshold is higher than ours. Their economy can be in ruins. They can have 1,000% inflation. It doesn't matter to that regime, but we have midterms coming up, and they think they can hold that over Donald Trump so that they can get a better deal.
0: But at the same time, Mally, you do have Pete Hegseth, the Secretary of Defense, going up to Capitol Hill asking for almost $70 billion more dollars. Surely it's not just the personal pain that is being felt, those personal expenses going up. It's also watching these tens of billions being doled out to the Pentagon to continue this war that we're still mired in.
2: Yeah, I think the immediate concern that most Americans are focused on is gas prices. But the fact that we have now had two Republican presidents get us into wars of choice that have led to U.S. service members die is incredibly damning, and it is going to damage President Trump's legacy. And I think the issue you have here, too, is that I'm sure some folks in the Trump administration could sit down and tell you all the reasons why they thought this was just. Same with the Bush administration and the Iraq war. But to most Americans, they're looking at this and they're saying, this doesn't seem like anything we should have been in. This doesn't seem like an undertaking we should have pursued. And the issue you have, too, is that if you look at past U.S. engagements in the Middle East, it's hard for an American voter to see where we've had success. Afghanistan, we spend decades. Right when we leave, the Taliban takes over. Iraq was not a great situation. Syria, Libya. So I think the United States voter is looking at this and saying, why are we doing this again?
0: And, Tom, you argue that the midterms are going to put enormous pressure on the White House to find some kind of agreement. How much of a concern do you think the midterms are for President Trump?
1: Well, that's a good question. I think what's equally important is his legacy. Can he, once he's in there, can he clean the place out? Can he remake the Middle East? And that is worth, I think, when you balance it off, that's probably more important than the politics. But that's something the White House is going to have to calibrate. I know it's something Iran is counting on, that he'll be a political animal and react, and they'll be able to get out intact, or basically intact, versus the damage that's occurred. But they may be miscalculating on that. Look, historically, the in party loses seats in the House. It's happened for 100 years, except for three cycles. And that's likely to happen under even the best of circumstances. Senate's a little bit different, but losing the House doesn't make that much difference, except the subpoenas and the investigations go over to the other side. Legislation is still gridlocked in this Congress.
0: How much influence do you think, Congressman, Republican leadership on the Hill has with the White House?
1: I think he listens to him, and you got to calibrate. But you got to look at the good of the order. Do we want to allow Iran to get these nuclear weapons? And if once you're there, if you back out now or cut a bad deal, are you laying the predicate that you're going to have to face 5, 6, 7 years from now? So I think when you take a look at legacy, you want to say, did I get this problem solved? We don't know how this lands. This isn't a lost war. The average American only really feels it right now with some inflationary pressures that you mentioned before. The rest of this, I don't think we see. I think the Afghanistan withdrawal was more visible to Americans because of the way it was handled.
0: Yeah, I mean, by all accounts, including the intelligence community, the Iranians were very far from getting a nuclear weapon. And now the can really has been kicked down the road in terms of coming to some kind of nuclear agreement. President Trump is signaling again that a deal may be close, but finding an off-ramp has proven very complicated. Al Jazeera's Eva McCann explains.
3: If history has taught American presidents anything, starting a war is often much easier than ending one. Think about Iraq. President George W. Bush expected the initial military campaign in 2003 to be swift. Instead, U.S. forces maintained a presence there for more than two decades. Now, President Trump faces a similar challenge in the Middle East, finding the exit. On February 28th, the United States and Israel launched strikes against Iran. Trump thought military pressure would force Tehran to negotiate from a position of weakness.
4: Lay down your weapons and have complete immunity, or in the alternative, face certain death.
3: Instead, the conflict settled into a cycle of escalation. By March, Trump suggested it was nearing the end.
4: We've wiped every single force in Iran out very completely. And we've won. Let me say, we've won. You know, you never like to say too early you won. We won. We won the bet. In the first hour, it was over.
3: In June, a ceasefire raised hopes fighting might be done. That truce collapsed. The ceasefire did not resolve Iran's nuclear program. And who controls the terms of a final agreement?
5: Ceasefire done. Is the MOU dead?
6: To me, I think it's over.
3: Tehran believes time is on their side. By threatening global energy supplies and disrupting shipping through the Strait of Hormuz, they're betting economic and political pressure inside this country will eventually outweigh continued military pressure. 5 months into the conflict, 18 American soldiers have died. And a pattern has formed. Threats of escalation followed by promises of resolution that have yet to materialize.
4: And we're talking at the request of Iran, backed by Saudi Arabia, backed by UAE, and backed by Qatar in particular, but others also. Many, many countries called, many, the leaders of many are friendly with a lot of them, almost all of them, one way or the other, and they all wanted to give this a last chance. This is a last chance.
3: With the midterm elections approaching, the pressure is growing on Trump to turn another promise of a deal into a lasting exit without looking like he surrendered.
0: It's been very hard, Mally, to know what's going on. There have been all these promises of an imminent deal. Then there have been promises of huge strikes to come on Iran. Is there any Democratic messaging that is forming around this series of stops and starts around the strikes and the diplomatic talks?
2: Well, I think it's emphasizing that President Trump and his administration have a credibility issue. Every week, it's like Groundhog's Day, where we get the fact that we're either going to annihilate Iran, and he threatens military action that borders on or would be war crimes, to the Iranians are great, and we're going to have a lasting deal. And that is really sapping confidence from Americans. And it was Trump, but also you see administration officials get into this problem where they are saying things that they can't back up. We had Hegseth, a couple weeks after we started the military engagement, said that Iran was rendered militarily inoperable. A few weeks after that, he said Midnight Hammer had gotten us to total victory. Well, we're 4 months past those statements, and we're still at war. They told us that they had rendered Iran's ballistic missile capabilities, essentially destroyed them. Well, we are seeing that Iran still has some sort of ballistic missile capability because they are still able to project their power and shoot missiles at us. So I think it's highlighting those inconsistencies and continuing to show that Trump does not seem to have an off-ramp to this war.
0: Let's say that there were some kind of agreement, that the war ended, there was some kind of agreement, a compromise on the Strait of Hormuz. They probably still wouldn't be able to work out a nuclear issue just yet. But without the fighting, without those expenses, without U.S. service members being killed, does that remove, Congressman, a major issue that Republicans are now confronting in these midterms?
1: Well, it certainly helps the narrative because the person on the ground, things are going to improve in terms of the prices they're paying at the pump, the prices they're paying for groceries and the like. But remember, historically, going into a midterm, the Democratic base is juiced. That is much more intense. The out party is more intense than the president's party. And independent voters tend to use these opportunities to put a check on the president rather than giving him a blank check. That's 100 years of history. So it shouldn't surprise us at this point that the Republicans are facing a difficulty in the House. This doesn't solve it. It makes it easier, though.
0: Now that we get into the general election, we're looking more towards the independent voters. It's not just the base from either side who come out strongly in the primaries. I want to throw up some numbers from a recent poll by Quinnipiac in terms of the support for the military action against Iran. Republicans still generally support it at 74%, while independents oppose it at 69%. Democrats oppose it strongly at 89%. So, Mally, you have independents there overwhelmingly opposing this war, Democrats, of course, while there's still strong Republican support. How much are candidates focusing on those middle ground voters, the ones who are either in the center or you can peel away from the right and the left?
2: Well, those are the folks they should focus on if they want to win the election, because there's this critical group of people called the double haters. They're folks who voted, they hated Hillary and Trump, but they voted for Trump. They hated Biden and Trump, but they voted for Biden, and then Trump and Kamala, they voted for Trump. These are people who are not as aligned with either political party, and they're not following the news as much as regular partisans are. These are the people you want to win. And the problem that Republicans have is that they're feeling this economic pain from the war, and it is hard for Republicans to message themselves out of that because, again, these folks are not following politics day to day like some of the partisans are, so they might not even be getting some of the messaging Republicans are trying to do to dissuade them from voting for Democrats. And then the last thing I'd say is that this is clearly a losing issue for Republicans, because you don't want to be on an issue where you have about 80% of your party and then independents are breaking heavily against you and then the other party is heavily against you. That's a classic route when it comes to a political issue. So Democrats are in a good place.
0: Does that essentially mean that Democrats will just stay on message? Because presumably they've been hitting that throughout the primary campaign. And you think that Republicans will start to ramp up their criticism a little bit, or at least be a little bit more pointed?
2: I think Republicans in swing districts should especially find ways that they can break with the president and find ways to break with this action on the Iran war. It used to be that politically presidents would give some at-risk members the leeway to be critical of things to maybe help them get reelected. Trump doesn't really operate that way, so it might be tougher for those swing members this election cycle.
0: Some more numbers from the same poll from Quinnipiac from just a few days ago. They polled American voters on immigration, on trade, on the economy, on foreign policy, and on Iran. So five different issues. And you can see there that on every single one, Donald Trump is underwater on these critical issues. So, Congressman, how much do you think the president is dragging down Republican candidates?
1: Well, looking at these numbers, it's not helpful at this point. But remember, these are individual races. These are congressional district by congressional district races. Dysfunctional candidates hurt the Democrats. I think they've put some candidates up there that are going to be more difficult to elect than more mainstream candidates. So you do this race by race, and wide awake candidates can find those differentiations. 85% of the House, the only race that matters is the primary. November is just a constitutional formality. So this is focused on a handful of races around the country in the House and Senate. A lot of money will go in that. A lot of defining issues and the quality of candidates makes a difference. And I think that's what gives the Republicans some hope. They're at a better financial advantage now than they've been at any time in the last decade.
0: Congressman, you noted that there is a natural swing back to the other party, the party that is out of power. In this case, there is a broad expectation that the Democrats will take at least the House. Of course, they're vying for the Senate as well. Mally, when you look at the issues that are motivating Democrats, where do you think Iran ranks?
2: I think Iran ranks second or third, and then the top concern, which is the top concern for all voters, is the economy. And then also Democrats are very concerned about corruption. We've had a myriad of scandals when it comes to President Trump enriching himself at the expense of the taxpayer. So I think those are the top three. Probably they move around depending on the voter.
0: And then at the same time, we saw a record turnout, I believe, in Michigan last night, which is remarkable for a midterm primary, which is remarkable when it's in August and people are away. Generally speaking, turnout is rather muted in comparison to a presidential cycle. Congressman, do you think this issue of Iran and the other issues that follow as a result of that will suppress Republican voters?
1: I don't think it will suppress the Republican vote. I think the Trump base is behind him, but what we call Republican lights and independents who lean that way I think you worry about turning them out at this point. Republicans get a little more complacent being the in party. That's traditional. The president's party has, Obama had that problem in 2010.

0: Democrats suffered the worst midterm defeat since 1938. So I think Republicans do have a base problem in terms of how do you get people motivated to vote in this environment?
1: And if the base is the MAGA wing of the party, and you have a lot of people who will only turn out because Donald Trump is on the ballot, and he's not on the ballot in these races, how much of an effect is that going to have?
0: Well, that's the problem. I think that's where the president getting engaged. Democrats are going to come out anyway. I think the president getting engaged in some of these races can be helpful. You need to be careful, though, in swing districts, because that can turn off independents. So it's a fine line, and you have to go district by district to see how you deploy your assets the most. But look, history is on the Democrat side. There's no question about that. Even with the redistricting help the Republicans have gotten from some of these legislatures coming in there, the House has always been uphill from day one. That's just history.
1: The war in Iran started on February 28th. As we came into this year, that same conventional wisdom held, Mally, that Democrats were in a good position to take back at least one house of Congress. How much do you think this war in Iran will, at the end of the day, affect who controls the two houses?
2: I think that if the war in Iran didn't happen, we definitely still would have won the House, given how thin the Republican majority was. But I think with the Iran war exacerbating an affordability crisis that was already upsetting voters, it's going to potentially give us the Senate. It's an uphill battle, but I think we potentially could have the Senate. And you're going to see us win in state legislator and governor's races and put places in play that we wouldn't have been able to previously. We talk about Texas with Tallarico. Ken Paxton is a bad candidate, but one of the reasons Tallarico is winning is the affordability crisis. So I think you're going to see some states come online that would not have otherwise.
1: Congressman, how much do you believe that Iran has moved the needle in terms of who will eventually control
0: the
1: houses?
0: Well, it has not helped the economic situation on the ground for the average person. Markets are at an all-time high. Stock market's doing well. If you're invested, you're doing well. But for people in the lower half of the economy, this has not been helpful. And I think that's the problem with the war. The shoe is pinching at this point, and people are saying, maybe I need to balance things out a little bit.
1: Well, it's as we say, there's still so much back and forth. It is right. Not clear what the conclusion is going to be to this
0: right.
1: conflict. The tail is extremely long on a number of different fronts, particularly when it comes to cost. As you noted, affordability was already the major issue for voters in both parties, and certainly it has been ramped up as a result of this war. I want to thank you both for coming in today. Democratic strategist Mally Smith and former congressman from Virginia, Tom Davis. Thank you both very much.
2: Thank you.
1: And that's all from me and the team here in Washington. I want to hand it back to Richard Gaisford in Pennsylvania and Al Jazeera's global headquarters in Doha. Thank you so much for joining us. Appreciate it.
3: Well, that's it for this edition of This is America. We'll be back each weekday at 18:30 GMT. That is 2:30 p.m. Eastern Time here in the United States. And you can always catch up on all of our programs on YouTube. For now, though, from Western Pennsylvania, it's goodbye.

0: the world's top business stories.
1: Are we looking at a strong possibility of a global financial crisis? What is on the horizon for the world?
0: From global markets and economies.
2: China's putting laser-like focus on building up that middle class in Africa.
0: To understand how it affects our daily lives.
3: Prime Minister there is saying spend more money in India, buy less imported. Is this sort of voluntary austerity likely to actually work?
0: Counting the cost on Al Jazeera.
4: Will the U.S. Democratic Party be forced to shift to the left? How is the United States reshaping Latin America? Is this the beginning of a new chapter in the Middle East? Join me, Steve Clemens, every week where I'm going to bring you the latest analysis, full apart fact from fiction.
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0: Investigating the use and abuse of power across the globe on Al Jazeera.
6: Some of the most desirable vehicles ever made in America on display at a car show in Detroit. It's run by young people keen to find a future role in the US car industry, whilst encouraging others to love these American icons.
7: Detroit put the world on wheels. This community still remains vital to the automotive community worldwide.
6: What happened in this now dilapidated Detroit factory building changed the face of car manufacturing right the way around the world. It's where Henry Ford, back in 1910, installed his first ever moving production line, allowing him to speed up the process and to head into mass production. Detroit's former factories tell the story of an ever-changing industry, but with sales slowing as car prices rise, many analysts are warning the U.S. car industry is on the brink of a major crisis, needing the kind of enthusiasm shown for these classic cars to help create the conditions for a new heyday.

0: Hello, I'm Frankie McCamley. This is Al Jazeera live from Doha. Coming up on the programme, Iran says a deal with Oman to reopen the Strait of Hormuz is in the final stages. An agreement could be announced on Wednesday or Thursday. Israel launches airstrikes on southern Lebanon despite ongoing ceasefire talks with the Lebanese government in Rome. Plus,
1: I'm Kristen Salumi in Detroit, where left-wing Democrats have scored a major election victory. But what will that mean come November? Find out coming up.
0: And NATO says it's looking at ways to secure more air defences for Ukraine after Russian strikes kill 17 in Kyiv. Hello, welcome to the programme. Iran and Oman have agreed to the coordinates of routes through the Strait of Hormuz as an agreement is being finalised. That's according to Iran's foreign ministry spokesman, Esmail Baghaei. Baghaei said the deal with Oman does not guarantee security in the strategic waterway. He also warned against any third-party interference. Iranian Deputy Foreign Minister Qasem Gharibabadi says negotiations are still underway and several issues remain under discussion.
2: I can say that the latest situation is that almost all of the topics are under discussion. The map, the transit routes, the entering and exiting of maritime traffic, and those bilateral side agreements with Oman. Because it's not just a map. These fundamental agreements with Oman have mostly been completed, meaning we have made significant progress in our discussions with Oman, and this progress is on the verge of being finalised.
0: Well, the US President Donald Trump has also been speaking at a public event in Las Vegas. He says the talks between Washington and Tehran could avoid a US military strike in Iran.
3: We were all set for the biggest attack since World War II. And they called me and they said, please don't do it. Let's talk. And then they said, we never said that. You know what? The fake news knows they did say that. But we are talking. Let's see what happens. But they respect us. They respect us. It's been 47 years, but really it's been 50 years because they've been saying 47 for 3 years. It's been 50 years. And no other president has done what you should have done a long time ago because Iran cannot have a nuclear weapon.
0: Let's take a closer look at the Strait of Hormuz. It's one of the world's busiest shipping lanes. Around a fifth of global oil and liquefied natural gas shipments normally pass through. But traffic through the Hormuz and another crucial waterway, the Bab al-Mandeb, remains slow. That's according to the maritime analytics firm Kepler. Now, before the Iran war, up to 140 ships would pass through the Strait of Hormuz every single day. But on Tuesday, only 8 went through. Further south, only 20 vessels transited the Bab al-Mandeb Strait in the Red Sea. That's where Yemen's Ansarallah Houthis have declared a blockade against Saudi Arabia. Usually, around 10 to 12% of global maritime trade passes through Bab al-Mandeb each year, including millions of barrels of oil each day. Sina Ozida is a director of Middle East Studies program at George Washington University, and he says a deal between Iran and Oman could bring the region one step closer to reopening the Strait of Hormuz.
4: Because it would clarify the confusion that we had in the memorandum of understanding that was signed in June, specifically the issue of the Strait of Hormuz, which really caused the resumption of hostilities. So if the Omanis and Iranians reach an understanding and agreement on how to administer the Strait of Hormuz, and it appears that there is an understanding for now, then it means that one of the key sticking issues of that memorandum of understanding has been resolved, and then we can go back and to implement the memorandum, the MOU, which means that we can finally have a political settlement of the Iran war after 5 years. The president has very few options. He can continue a war of choice that he started. And by the way, I like to emphasize again that the Strait of Hormuz was open. The traffic was uninterrupted. There was no issues back then, yet he decided he underestimated Iran's willingness and capacity to do so despite the warnings of his own generals that Iranians will do this. Now he's trying to take us back to February 26th, which I don't believe is going to be practical. I don't think Iranians are going to back down on the Strait of Hormuz.
0: Well, Yemen's Ansarullah Houthis say they've attacked two Saudi oil tankers, one near Yanbu port in the Red Sea and another in the Gulf of Aden. Laura Khan explains how Houthi attacks in the region could have global consequences.
5: The Houthis control much of the Red Sea coastline. You can see it just shaded over here. That's overlooking the Bab al-Mandab. Now, this is a strait that also connects the Gulf of Aden with the Red Sea, and that's on the shores of Yemen, Djibouti, and also Eritrea. And at its narrowest point, this strait is only 29 kilometres wide. But with renewed threats, they may need to reshuffle the routes, usually bound to Asia via the Bab al-Mandab. Now, that's either using the bypass-to-bypass route, and this would be via the east-west pipeline going across Saudi Arabia to the Sumed pipeline up into Europe. It could additionally use the Suez Canal. Now, it would have to rely going up through there on the Suez Max, and that's a medium-sized tanker. Now, these hold roughly half of the 2 million barrels of oil a Saudi tanker would usually carry. Now, this, we'll have a little look at the journey. In order to get to Asia, it would have to travel up through the Suez Canal, across the Mediterranean Sea, all the way around the African continent until it finally goes en route to Asia. Now, Saudi oil makes up around 66% of cargo moving through the Bab al-Mandab. And with the Red Sea, it's also around 10 to 12% of global trade. Now, any disruption risks adding fresh pressure to global energy supplies.
0: Israel has launched strikes on southern Lebanon despite ongoing talks with the Lebanese government in Rome. Fires broke out on the outskirts of the town of Majd al-Zoun after Israeli shelling. The village of Mansouri was also targeted. Israel says the attacks are in response to a Hezbollah ceasefire violation. The group is not part of the US-backed ceasefire agreement between Israel and the Lebanese government. Zaina Hodder is reporting, is following developments from Beirut.
6: The relative calm in southern Lebanon has been broken. The Israeli army conducted airstrikes mainly in villages just north of the zone that it occupies in southern Lebanon. The Israeli army says that it is in retaliation for, quote, a blatant violation of the ceasefire agreement carried out by Hezbollah. It did not say what violation that was. It didn't provide any details. But earlier, Israeli troops, there were casualties among Israeli troops when they entered a booby-trapped building. An IED exploded in that building, and you know, there were casualties. But that building is located inside occupied territory where Hezbollah is not present. Now, this is the second time in just a few days where the Israeli army is accusing Hezbollah of violating the agreement. And this is why there is growing concern. While there has been a reduction in violence, the Israeli army continues intermittent airstrikes, artillery shelling across southern Lebanon. It's really part of its pressure campaign against the Lebanese state, against Hezbollah to disarm. All this is happening while Lebanese and Israeli diplomats and military officers are holding talks in Rome to try to agree on a mechanism to implement their agreement, this so-called pilot zone agreement. They need to agree on a verification mechanism because the Israeli army believes that the Lebanese army, once it enters territory that it withdraws from, it needs to clear the area from Hezbollah's presence, and they want a third party to make sure that happens. So really, obstacles and challenges ahead, all the while people return to their homes in recent weeks, trying to pick up the pieces of their lives. And now they're growing increasingly concerned with this escalation. So far, it's been contained. But nevertheless, this conflict is far from over. Zaina Khodr, Al Jazeera, Beirut.

0: since the first phase of the ceasefire, which took effect in October. The released detainees arrived at the Nasser Medical Complex in Khan Yunis in vehicles operated by the Red Cross. But continued Israeli attacks in Gaza have devastated much of the Strip's healthcare system. Recent strikes have also hit medical supplies. Many treatments and procedures that were once readily available are now out of reach for thousands of Palestinians. Moat Al-Khalut reports from Deir el-Balah.
1: An Israeli airstrike on Saturday destroyed two warehouses used to store medicines for Al-Aqsa Hospital in Deir el-Balah. Two other warehouses were damaged. The strike buried critical dialysis supplies, including IV solutions and filters, under a crater more than 10 meters deep. Medical crews managed to salvage some of them from the rubble. But doctors say the attack means they will likely have to reduce how often patients receive treatment.
2: We are now developing plans to reduce dialysis hours and coordinating with the Ministry of Health to refer some patients to other dialysis centers.
1: Rami Abu Mawad and his four brothers all depend on dialysis to survive. He's worried that cutting back on their life-sustaining treatment could increase the build-up of toxins in their blood and have devastating consequences for their family.
3: This powder helps purify the blood and reduce acidity. The filter acts like an artificial kidney. If we can't find it, many patients will not receive dialysis. The number of sessions will be reduced. This will affect my life and my four brothers who need dialysis.
4: Even before Saturday's attack, dialysis supplies in Gaza were already low. And for the kidney patients here now, further disruptions to their treatment schedules make it less likely it will be enough to keep them alive. Muadh Al-Kahlout, Al Jazeera, from central Gaza, Palestine.
0: Let's take you to the US now, where a progressive leftist candidate who spoke out against Israel's genocide in Gaza has won the Democratic Party's nomination contest in Michigan. Abdul Al-Sayed will now be the Democrats' candidate for the US Senate, beating a pro-Israeli rival. His victory signifies deep divisions within the Democratic Party as it tries to re-establish itself during Donald Trump's second presidency. Kristin Salumi reports from Detroit in Michigan.
5: He was the underdog, a man never before elected to office. Now he'll be representing Michigan Democrats in a key Senate race this November.
6: I want to say, just first and foremost, how grateful I am for the opportunity to participate in democracy. Now, my family immigrated to this country from a place where there is not democracy. You cannot just put your hand up and run.
5: Abdul El-Sayed, a physician, beat out Haley Stevens, a four-term congresswoman, in a race described as a fight for the future of the Democratic Party. She lost despite the support of the party establishment and tens of millions of dollars spent by pro-Israel groups on her behalf. But on Wednesday, she offered her full support for El-Sayed in the general election against his Republican opponent. President Trump called Al-Sayed's victory great news for the Republican Party, describing him as a communist loser that hates Jews in Israel.
6: And to all of my sisters and brothers of the Jewish faith, or any faith at all, or no faith at all, I want you to know that my commitment to your safety, my commitment to Jewish safety, is the same commitment that I have to the safety of my own daughters.
5: El-Sayed comes out of the primary victorious, but bruised and battered after a contentious campaign where opponents claimed he was too extreme to win in the general election. In his victory speech, however, El-Sayed came out swinging against his Republican opponent come November, Mike Rogers. Enthusiasm for Al-Sayed was evident in a campaign that called for getting special interest money out of politics and more money into the hands of Michigan residents.
7: I don't know that he has to broaden his appeal. He has to lean into taking his message to independent voters. Many independent voters in Michigan are not mushy moderates. They passionately detest both political parties, thinking they are bought and paid for.
5: Both parties are gearing up for the battle ahead. Kristin Salumi, Al Jazeera, Detroit.

0: Well, let's get more on this. Rania Batrice is a Democratic strategist. She also served as deputy campaign manager for Senator Bernie Sanders in 2016. She says Abdul al-Sayed's victory shows that record campaign spending is no longer enough to decide election outcomes.
1: It was actually $60 million spent by AIPAC and other subsidiaries. $60 million in a single primary campaign is unheard of and frankly just absolutely insane. I think it with what it tells us is that money is not working like it used to anymore. The American people have woken up to the realities of what our tax dollars are doing in other countries and what they're not doing in our own country. As people in the United States, children are going hungry. We're told we can't afford healthcare as a human right. We're told we can't afford quality education in this country. We're constantly told we cannot afford things, yet we can always find billions of dollars to send to kill children in other countries. And the American people are waking up to that in a way that I've never seen in my lifetime, frankly. And I think this is a reality that not just Democrats, but Republicans are going to have to begin contending with as well. We're not living in the same time and place where people are just going along. They don't have access to the information. We do have access to the information. And when $60 million is spent to take down a single candidate and it fails, it's a pretty significant message. The Democratic Party is the party of humanity and equity and equal rights. And I think there's an understanding of that despite all the disagreements and differences. I think we are going to end up pulling together because we have to. That's just the reality. We absolutely have to.
0: Still ahead here on Al Jazeera. The national disaster in South Korea that has the government advising people to stay indoors as it offers cash handouts.
2: A green and pleasant land? Not at the moment. Half of England is now officially in drought. I'm Rory Challens, and I'm looking at what this means for the country's food supply and its farmers.
3: Frank Assessments.
4: We've heard the President of the United States say that the U.S. has wiped out the entire Iranian Navy, and yet they attack ships seemingly at will.
3: Critical debate.
5: Would you reserve the same condemnation for a state that is found of committing genocide?
6: I don't believe it's committed genocide.
5: So they're all wrong, sir? Including physicians for human rights in Israel? They're all wrong?
3: Informed opinions.
7: There is the sense that the international community has turned its back on Gaza, that Gaza is being deliberately disappeared.
3: Inside story on Al Jazeera.
8: Reporting from the action.
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10: The wait is over! The race is on!
11: It's wonderful to see the thrill of F1 back in Istanbul. Catch it if you can. Catch it, but you can.
12: Excellent work, team.
11: Formula One excitement is back in Istanbul. Don't miss it.

0: Hello, you're watching Al Jazeera, a reminder of our top stories this hour. Iran says it's agreed to the coordinates of a shipping route through the Strait of Hormuz with Oman. And an announcement is being finalised. Foreign Ministry spokesperson Esmail Baghaei says the deal does not guarantee security in the strategic waterway. Israel has launched strikes in southern Lebanon despite ongoing talks with the Lebanese government in Rome. Israel says the attacks are in response to a Hezbollah ceasefire violation. A progressive leftist candidate who spoke out against Israel's genocide in Gaza has won the Democratic Party's nomination contest in Michigan. Abdul al-Sayed will be the Democrats' candidate for the US Senate after beating a pro-Israeli Democrat. Ukrainian authorities have ordered hundreds of families with children to evacuate the eastern city of Kramatorsk. The regional governor says they must leave to avoid attacks. Russian forces have been advancing there in recent weeks and are estimated to be just 20 kilometres from the city's eastern edge. Ukraine's president has repeated his country's need for air defence missiles. Volodymyr Zelensky's comments come after Russia launched another large-scale attack on the capital. Zelensky says he has spoken with NATO about securing more interceptor missiles. NATO Secretary Mark Rutte says the alliance is looking at how it can provide them. Audrey McAlpine reports from Kyiv on the latest strikes.
1: Overnight into Wednesday, Russia launched its second mass attack on Ukraine's capital in less than a week. More than 30 missiles were fired toward Kyiv in the span of an hour. Among them, what appear to be ballistic missiles carrying cluster munitions. Ukraine's president says the strikes targeted civilian businesses and warehouses.
2: This is one of those locations. It's a private postal company called Nova Poshta. And you can see here the massive crater that was left by one missile. Three people were killed here, and over 10,000 packages were destroyed.
1: President Volodymyr Zelensky has repeatedly appealed to allies for more Patriot missile interceptors to defend against attacks like these. But Kyiv says supplies remain critically low. Of the more than 30 missiles launched overnight, not a single one was intercepted.
3: I simply don't know how to live through this. My son-in-law is also fighting. I don't know when it will all end.
1: In July, U.S. President Donald Trump said he would allow Ukraine to produce Patriot interceptors under license. But last week, he appeared to walk back that commitment.
4: We have not agreed to that. We're talking about it. But it's a hard thing to give away that kind of technology.
1: Leaving Ukraine once again facing uncertainty. Officials here insist discussions with Washington are continuing.
5: We understand that Mr. Trump needs to balance taking into consideration different interests in different parts of the world. But concerning scaling up production of Patriots and getting a license for it, it is a question of negotiations.
1: With no immediate solution in sight, Ukrainians remain increasingly vulnerable to attacks like these. Audrey McAlpine, Al Jazeera, Kyiv.
0: Well, Ukrainian forces have continued its attacks on warehouses owned by Wildberries, Russia's largest online retailer. The latest strike hit a facility in the Tula region, injuring at least one person. More than a dozen Wildberries sites have been targeted in recent weeks. Ukraine says they're being used to provide equipment for Russia's military. Bangladesh's former Prime Minister Sheikh Hasina says she'll return to the country in December. She's currently living in exile in India and is demanding a ban on her political party be lifted. Hasina was ousted in 2024 during a brutal crackdown against protesters who were demanding a change to the reservation system for government jobs. Rights groups say around 1,400 people were killed during the protests. A court later ruled she ordered security forces to fire on demonstrators, handing her a death sentence. A heat wave across Northeast Asia has pushed temperatures in South Korea's capital to 39 degrees Celsius. More than half of the residents in the densely populated city are now living under the highest level heat alert. 19 people died from heat-related illnesses, and the government is treating the extreme temperatures as a natural disaster. Jack Barton reports from Seoul.
6: Residents of low-income Seoul neighborhoods are among the hardest hit by the record-breaking heat wave. The government has responded with mist machines and cash handouts to subsidize energy bills for those in poor neighborhoods with air conditioning, a luxury the homeless do not have.
7: It's so hot that I just keep lying down. I can't do anything. There's nothing I can do. I just lie there.
6: Firefighters hose down narrow alleys in a bid to keep them cool. It's all part of President Lee Jae-myung's directive to treat the heat wave as a national emergency. Across the city and in many parts of the country, people have been told to stay indoors, and many are complying.
8: It's lunchtime in downtown Seoul, a normally busy time in an always bustling area. But there are no queues outside the food trucks, which are largely idle, and in the cafes, always overbrimming with office workers and tourists, there are more empty chairs than customers.
6: Many of them now spend the break dunking their feet in this downtown stream. This summer has broken records for highest temperature and the most days above 40 degrees Celsius. That troubling trend doesn't end at sunset.
8: This year, South Korea has already set a new record for the number of nights with temperatures above 25 degrees. And summer is not over yet.
6: The heat has caused blackouts in some parts of Seoul, forcing people to sleep in cars or seek cool spots like this pool beside the Han River.
9: When I stay at home, I get so bored because it's hot. I came here with my mom to play in the pool, and it's so much fun that I almost forgot about the heat.
6: Next to the pool is the site of the Han River Festival, which is still technically on, even if no one is attending. The festival campsite is now empty. Center stage, a handful of people from a nearby apartment block trying to beat the heat. Jack Barton, Al Jazeera, Seoul.
0: Heat waves are having an effect in the UK too. Half of England and the whole of Wales are officially in drought, turning the rolling green fields brown. Last month was the UK's driest on record. It's left rivers, reservoirs and fields parched. Britain's Farmers Union is now warning of possible food shortages. Rory Challens has been to a farm in East Sussex and sent us this report.
10: Proper rain hasn't fallen on Mark Stroud's farm for nearly 2 months. Each powdery footstep tells the story of a landscape in distress.
11: This is just dust on dust, yeah. Incredibly dry. Yeah, nothing will grow or chit in that just at the moment until we get some rain.
10: Mark grows mostly sweet corn here in the southern English county of East Sussex. Wheat and grass too. But the lack of rain has forced early harvests. Some of his sweet corn is beyond saving.
11: The lack of moisture has really burnt this to a crisp. And very unfortunately, what should be a ripe, ready cob is already showing signs of senescence. So it is already dimpling from dehydration.
10: And that means what for you as a commercial farmer?
11: In the bin, it is unsaleable.
10: Mark's wheat fields, they've been bare a long time. He's had to harvest them about a month early. Wales and half of England are now officially drought-stricken, with much of the rest of the country experiencing prolonged dry weather. It is the third drought in the last 5 years, and it means that 78% of England's rivers are now below normal levels. Last month was the driest July on record, getting just 7% of the long-term average rainfall. And for the south of England, it was the driest month ever.
11: I think in the short term, you just have to accept that this is very risky. And what is your acceptable exposure? What can you accept as an exposure to risk?
10: So Mark and fellow farmers are taking a big hit.
11: We're looking at wheat yields down by 25 to 30% in this area. Spring-grown cereals like spring barley, possibly a bit worse, 30-35% down with some serious quality issues.
10: It's a picture the National Farmers Union recognises nationally. It's warning of potential shortages of some foods,
12: and calling for tax breaks so farmers can build water storage on their land for the years ahead. Mark says farmers are resilient and climate change is one of many challenges they face. But he's already worried about what will roll around next year. Rory Challens, Al Jazeera, Southern England.
0: And there's more on our website. That's aljazeera.com. We'll be back with your latest headlines after Inside Story.
13: And it echoes the call of many of the hostage families. The time is running out. 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
14: Some 500 to 600,000 people were living here when Israel issued its first unprecedented, all-encompassing evacuation order.
15: The vehicle was hit once by a rocket. He got out, tried to run away, and ran in that direction, and three more rockets eventually killed him just beyond those fire engines.
16: A surge in missile and drone attacks by Russia and

and Ukraine, with civilians killed on both sides. Little movement on the diplomatic front, while U.S. attention is largely focused on Iran. So, what's next for Europe's worst conflict since World War II? This is Inside Stories.

0: Hello and welcome to the program. I'm Mohammed Jamjoum. During his re-election campaign, Donald Trump repeatedly said he'd end the war in Ukraine within 24 hours of his return to the White House. Yet, after more than 4 years of Europe's worst conflict since the Second World War, there's little sign of peace. Recent weeks have seen an intensification by both sides, with more civilian deaths. The upsurge is in contrast to the lack of movement on the diplomatic front. Trump's focus has largely shifted to his war with Iran, yet countries like Turkey have expressed renewed alarm about the dangers of the Ukraine-Russia war escalating. So, where is this conflict heading? What's the strategy now in Kyiv and Moscow? And is the U.S. still critical to ending this war? We'll speak to our guest shortly, but first, this report from Alexandra Byers.
1: A huge Russian attack launched in the early hours of Wednesday. 24 ballistic missiles, 115 drones, bombarding sites across the Ukrainian capital, Kyiv, and its surrounding region. Residential buildings, a railway station, warehouses, all hit.
2: You couldn't even hear that it was a missile. I don't even know what it was, but you couldn't hear the missile itself. The blast wave just hit the cab. It's a good thing we managed to get out of the truck.
1: Rescuers worked for hours to put out fires caused by the attacks. Russia says the strikes targeted transport and distribution centers used for military supplies. The Ukrainian president says all of the targets were civilian-owned and not part of the war.
3: Some very loud explosions were heard. It just felt like they were right next to us or even at the warehouse.
1: It's one of the worst attacks by Russia this year, as the nearly five-year-long war shows no signs of slowing down. Russia has intensified its large-scale strikes in recent weeks. So, too, has Ukraine. Kyiv has increased its strikes on Russian oil refineries, energy facilities, and civilian infrastructure. More than a dozen warehouses of Russian retail giant Wildberries have been targeted in recent weeks. Ukraine says they're used to support Russia's military. Moscow denies that. Five people were killed and 10 wounded in a warehouse strike on Tuesday morning.
4: The adversary has publicly stated that the attacks on Wildberries are aimed at ordinary citizens. Their sole objective is to exert pressure, destabilize the situation, and trigger panic and shock among a large number of people.
1: On Monday, seven people were killed, including three children, when a drone hit a busy beach in southern Russia. UN monitors say civilian casualties are at their highest levels since Russia launched its full-scale invasion in 2022. Both sides deny deliberately targeting civilians. The Ukrainian president says lives could have been saved. Ukraine is critically low on interceptor missiles and has been pleading for more supplies from its allies for months. Meeting U.S. President Donald Trump last week, Zelensky again lobbied for the licenses to produce the missiles domestically, something Trump has consistently given mixed signals on. The EU announced another $1.6 billion from frozen Russian assets will be used to support Ukraine as the bloc moves more towards weapons supplies and sanctions. With Trump largely focusing on the Iran war, there's been little movement on the diplomatic front. Reports say his envoys, Steve Witkoff and Jared Kushner, may visit Kyiv later this month, a first for them after multiple trips to Moscow. Alexandra Byers, Al Jazeera for Inside Story.
0: All right, let's go ahead and bring in our guests in Moscow. Andrei Kortunov, a Russian affairs analyst and a former director general of the Russian International Affairs Council. In Kyiv, Alexei Goncharenko, a member of the Ukrainian parliament. And in New York, Thomas Graham, a Henry A. Kissinger Distinguished Fellow at the Council on Foreign Relations. A warm welcome to you all, and thanks so much for joining us today on Inside Story. Thomas, let me start with you today. You wrote an opinion piece in the New York Times in which you said that while President Trump is focused on

0: Iran, a propitious moment to be the peacemaker in the Russia-Ukraine war could be slipping away. If the U.S. does not re-engage in a serious way, where do you see all this heading?
1: Well, it's a continuation of what we reported at the top of the story. We're in an escalatory cycle at this point. The warfare is intensifying, but it's also spreading. There is our attacks in the Black Sea that we haven't seen for some time. The Ukrainians have attacked ships in the Caspian, for example. And we also hear, I think, increasing concerns about a wider war in Europe and in Moscow itself. So in the absence of a serious negotiating sequence at this point, what we're going to see, I fear, is a continuation of the escalation, which always carries the threat of a wider war.
0: Alexei, as we heard in that report a few minutes ago from Alexandra Byers, there are reports emerging that U.S. Envoy Steve Witkoff and Jared Kushner may make their first visit to Kyiv in the second half of August. Witkoff, of course, has traveled to Russia several times. Kushner accompanied Witkoff to Russia on at least one occasion. President Zelensky has in the past been critical of the fact that, Witkoff and Kushner have not yet visited Kyiv. If they do end up coming to Kyiv, what does that signal to you?
2: Hello. We need peace as soon as possible in Ukraine. And Ukraine is ready to stop the war right now on the current lines. This proposal is actual already for a year and a half. And the only reason why the war continues is because Russia doesn't want to stop. So it's quite natural that at the beginning, American efforts were more concentrated on Moscow because Ukraine is ready to end the war. We didn't start it, and we are ready to end it right now. Russia started this war and doesn't want to stop. So United States should put a real pressure on Putin, and that I hope they will do. In any way, I can only welcome if Mr. Witkoff and Mr. Kushner will visit Ukraine. But what we are interested in, not just in visits themselves, we are interested in the result, in ending this war. And for this, I will repeat, the world should put a real pressure on Russia, because this is the side because of which the war continues.
0: Andrei, how would President Putin view a visit by Steve Witkoff and Jared Kushner to Kyiv? And does President Putin at this stage believe that Donald Trump is offering Moscow its best bet for some type of positive deal or outcome when it comes to the war with Ukraine?
3: Well, I think that in Moscow the feelings are mixed, because on the one hand it is clear that you cannot reach a peace agreement without engaging Ukraine directly. So in theory, the Russian authorities should welcome contacts between the United States and Ukraine. But on the other hand, there is also a feeling in Moscow that Trump did not deliver what he allegedly promised Putin at their meeting a year ago in Anchorage, Alaska. The rumor is that they agreed on a potential compromise, but Trump did not manage to sell this deal to Ukrainians or to Europeans. Whether it is right or wrong, we don't know, but at least that is the sentiment that we have here in this city.
0: Andrei, let me ask you, from your vantage point, is President Putin interested in a negotiated deal at this stage when it comes to Ukraine, or at this stage, would he just prefer to fight it out on the battlefield?
3: Well, I think that definitely he would like to cut a deal, but on his own terms. And these terms, among other things, involve full control over the remaining parts of Donbas, which are still in the hands of the Ukrainian army. I think that for Putin, who made many statements that Donbas would come under Russian control, it is now very difficult to step back from his commitment to take the remaining territory of this region.
0: Alexei, I want to try to get a little bit of an overview from your vantage point of where things are when it comes to the fighting. As we mentioned, Russia has been increasing its attacks against Ukraine. Ukraine's been increasing its attacks against Russia. Ukrainian President Volodymyr Zelensky has called on allies to provide more missile interceptors to his country. Those air defense systems, they are vital for Ukraine's ability to intercept Russian ballistic missiles. Do you expect that Ukraine will actually be getting more of those interceptors?
2: I hope so, because the price is the lives of people. These nights, 17 people were killed just because Ukraine doesn't have a possibility today to intercept Russian ballistic missiles. And these countries, United States and our other partners, they are our allies. And I would remind you that United States is not just you know, voluntarily supporting Ukraine, but also I will remind you about Budapest Memorandum, which was signed in 1994, where United States, United Kingdom, and Russia, but yeah, Russia, yes, they signed that Ukraine, which voluntarily gave up its nuclear weapons, will receive the guarantees from these countries of its security and territorial integrity. Russia clearly violated everything, but United States and United Kingdom, they have commitment to support Ukraine in such situation. Unfortunately, today, we don't have enough support, and Ukrainians are dying because of this. And also, I think because of this, the lack of these missiles encourages Putin, because Putin thinks that he has some upper hand in this war right now because of, for example, lack of such ballistic missiles for Ukraine. So if we want to stop the war and to show to Putin that he will not achieve his goals, we need to give more support to Ukraine right now.
0: Alexei, let me follow up with you on some of the points you're making. You're saying that getting these interceptor missiles are crucial. At that NATO summit that happened in Turkey in July, in Turkey in July, President Trump indicated that he might grant Kyiv a license to produce Patriot surface-to-air interceptor missiles. Now it seems that Trump may be backtracking, that maybe he's unsure if Washington will actually grant Ukraine the license that they would need in order to produce those missiles. What would Ukraine do if they get a no from Washington? How does that impact things going forward? And beyond that, even if they were granted that license, it's not as if those interceptor missiles could be produced quickly. It would still take some time. What to do in the meantime?
2: Absolutely. The license doesn't mean that we will have them quickly, and we need them quickly. We need them right now. We need them yesterday. What will be the consequences? For Ukraine, it's clear we will lose more people and more destructions will be in Ukraine. But I want to tell you and the viewers of your respected channel what will be the consequences for the whole world. Russia is using these ballistic missiles not just to attack capital and civilian infrastructure. Also, recently, Russia used a lot of missiles and drones and everything to attack port infrastructure of Odessa and around in Ukraine on the Black Sea. And Odessa is one of the biggest agricultural ports in the world. And Ukraine is one of the biggest exporters of agricultural goods to the world. And according to estimations of United Nations, 400 million people in the world are dependent from calories from Ukrainian crops. Just imagine the number. So if we will not receive this help, if Odessa ports, Ukrainian Black Sea ports, will not be protected, and the commercial navigation, which stopped almost 2 weeks ago, will not be restored, the food prices in the world will go up. And that will mean inflation in richer countries, but that will mean starvation and social instability and people dying in poorer countries. So the consequences will be felt by absolutely everybody on the planet.
0: Thomas, you've also written that intensive negotiations are urgently needed to seize the moment and end the conflict. But I want to ask you, does the U.S. actually have the credibility to lead this kind of an effort at this point? I'm asking you this because there are often questions about if Donald Trump is supporting Zelensky at one moment or if he prefers Putin at another moment. I mean, can the U.S. actually play an even-keeled role in negotiations, considering how things have gone in the past?
1: Well, certainly there are a lot of questions about that. But I think the United States really is the only country that can play an even keel at this point. You know, we can talk to people in Moscow. We can talk to people in Kiev. We can talk to European leaders as well. What is needed, you know, as I argue in my piece, is an intense diplomatic effort. I think it is imperative that Steve Witkoff and Jared Kushner fly to Kiev to have the types of conversations that are needed at this point to get a sense of where things stand. But then they need to go to Moscow as well to see where Putin's thinking is at this point, and then begin a serious process of shuttle diplomacy to try to narrow what are yawning gaps between the two sides. I think this can be done, but it requires a real effort on the part of the United States at this point, something we haven't seen up to now, The question really is whether President Trump believes that there is an opportunity to bring this conflict to an end, and he's prepared to put behind it the type of diplomatic effort that is necessary to bring the two sides to resolution.
0: Thomas, do you think that Trump has people around him at the moment that are actively pushing him to try to engage more directly when it comes to the conflict between Russia and Ukraine? Is that something he's hearing a lot from allies or members of his administration?
1: I believe that there certainly is hearing it from allies. He's hearing it from the Kremlin. He's hearing it from Kyiv, that they want the United States to re-engage. But I also believe that there are voices inside the White House that understand that this is a time to re-engage, that this conflict is in a dangerous escalatory cycle. But at the same time, it's ripe for solution, given the devastating consequences of continued conflict for both Moscow and Kyiv at this point. The question is, what is the president going to do? He has made comments over the past several weeks about re-engaging, but he hasn't taken that step yet. But I think the pressure inside the White House is mounting.
0: Andre, when it comes to President Putin and other Russian officials, who do they think would be able to credibly mediate in a future negotiation? I mean, is it just the U.S.? Is there any trust when it comes to European countries or specific European countries? Would Russia only want to deal with the U.S.? What does the Russian idea of mediation look like?
3: Well, there are rumors here that some initial contacts between a number of European countries and Russia have been reinstalled, and that allegedly there are some consultations in Vienna or in Baku or in other places that might pave the way for more substantive discussions, not only of how this conflict should end, but also about the future of the European security architecture. However, it is clear that Russia and Europe are really divided on this issue, and there is no flexibility on either side that would suggest that any compromise between Russia and Europe is already in the making. I think that in Moscow they still perceive Europe mostly as a part of a problem rather than a part of solution. The standard narrative coming from the Kremlin is that it is only because Europe supports Ukraine for 4.5 years this conflict lasts for so long. I don't think that there has been a change in this narrative. So even if we are talking about renewed contacts between Moscow and European capitals, we are just in the very beginning of a very long and arguably very painful process.
0: Andrei, let me also just ask you about the fact that Ukraine's attacks on Russia have not just continued, but they're having even more of an impact deeper inside of Russia. That's what's going on in the last period. Reports have emerged for some time that there could be divisions within the Kremlin and among Russian elites when it comes to the direction of the war going forward. Do you think that President Putin is under mounting pressure to end this war? And is there a real sense of fatigue amongst the public in Russia when it comes to this war?
3: Well, definitely there is a sense of fatigue about the general public, but I'm not sure that the Russian leadership is really split on this issue. The decision-making process is highly centralized in Russia, and I think the system still has a margin of safety. We are now expecting elections to the Russian parliament to take place in mid-September, and this election might reflect the moods in the country. But frankly, I would be very surprised to see any kind of opposition to challenge the Russian leadership directly at this juncture.
0: Alexei, President Zelensky has of late been encountering opposition at home. There were demonstrations because of these recent dismissals of the defense minister and then the head of the armed forces. There was controversy about all that, dissatisfaction. How much could all of that play into Zelensky's ability to continue either fighting the war or trying to negotiate peace?
2: Ukraine is democracy in comparison with Russia, which is autocracy or tyranny. We could say there is no democracy there. So in Ukraine, what society thinks is very important. But if we're speaking about end of the war, so here there is no any intrigue. I mean, people want the war to end, and Ukraine is ready to end this war, as I told you, from the beginning of last year, when Ukraine agreed to stop the war on the current lines, not demanding for Russian forces to leave Ukrainian territory. But we are ready to end this war right now. Yes, Zelensky, there is a lot of pressure on him internally, domestically, and he made a number of mistakes. But it doesn't mean that he can't continue the war, because it's not the war of Zelensky. It's the war for existence for Ukrainians, because Russia is committing genocide on occupied territories against Ukrainians. And we all in Ukraine, we all know what will be the price of failure for Ukraine. Russians will just kill people like me, and then they will take our children to attack other European countries. So we will never surrender. And it's not an option for us at all. So that's the situation inside Ukraine.
0: Thomas, I could be wrong, but it looked to me like you were reacting to some of what Alexei was saying there. Did you want to jump in? If you did, please go ahead.
1: No, I said, look, I mean, it's a difficult situation in Kiev. I think that's absolutely true. And the Ukrainians have shown, I think, tremendous bravery over the past 4.5 years in defending their sovereignty and independence. They are not going to back down, even if the United States doesn't provide the level of support that they expect. But this is exactly why we need negotiations at this point. We have a difficult political situation in Kiev. I think there's an interesting situation in Moscow, perhaps a bit more fluid than Andrei indicated. You test the ability of the two sides to move towards a resolution through really intense negotiations. I think the United States is the only country that can conduct those. And so it's imperative that the White House move in that direction. I think the opportunity is here now, but it's not going to be here forever. So the ball is in the White House court, and we'll be looking, I think, quite intensely to see what decisions President Trump makes in the next few days.
0: Thomas, if the White House does decide to move in that direction more forcefully, is there a scenario that exists in which, if the war were to somehow come to an end, that each side could claim victory?
1: Well, that is, I think, what the negotiations are about. This war will end when both sides can claim victory in some way. I think the case for the Ukrainians, Alexei, may have a different view, but I think Zelensky has the opportunity to achieve what is most precious for Ukrainians, and that is the preservation of the sovereignty and independence of Ukraine and its European ambitions. For Russia, I think what Putin would claim at the end is that Russia was able to hold off the onslaught of the entire collective West, and that's a tremendous victory, and also liberate certain Russians from what he calls a neo-Nazi regime in Kiev. So I think it's possible to think of what victory speeches would look like. But again, the question and issue really is the negotiated solution, and that does require the United States to step in, I believe.
0: Alexei, you heard there Thomas talking about there being a need for the U.S. to really forcefully step into this if negotiations could get back on track. I want to ask you if there is concern being expressed by President Zelensky or members of his inner circle about the fact that, Donald Trump is facing midterm elections in the U.S. coming up in the next few months, and that is something that, depending on which way it goes, could limit his power in the Oval Office. Is that something that is concerning to Ukrainians right now about how much support Trump could basically have going forward, even if he wants to be more forceful about getting Russia and Ukraine to the table?
2: First, I want to agree that without United States, it's hard to imagine how this war will end. And United States are absolutely crucial and vital, their efforts in peacemaking here. So there are just two countries in the world which Putin is afraid of, Russia is afraid of, is United States and China. China doesn't want to play an active role, at least for the moment. So all our hopes are on the United States, that they will help us to achieve peace. And I don't think that midterms can change something here, because I think there is a consensus both in Republican and Democratic Party that the war in Ukraine should end, and the war should end in the way that Ukraine will remain a sovereign, independent state, an ally of the United States in the Eastern Europe. So I think here there is a consensus. And the only thing about midterms, maybe that will push more President Trump now to act, because that can be a big success for him before elections, if he will manage to end this war, how he promised during the electoral campaign.
0: Andrei, we only have a couple of minutes left. Let me ask you essentially the same question as I was asking Alexei there. In Russia, amongst, you know, President Putin and his advisors, is there any concern about the fact that there are midterm elections coming up in the U.S. and that that could potentially impact how Trump deals with all this going forward?
3: I think that there are concerns that if Democrats get control over one or two chambers of the U.S. Congress, Trump might have his hands tied, and he might be deprived of the flexibility that he enjoys right now. And Democrats definitely are stronger in their support of Ukraine than Republicans are. So in this sense, time is not on the side of Donald Trump or on the side of the compromise. However, of course, there are doubts in Moscow that Donald Trump really wants a compromise. There are still hesitations about his real intentions, since his statements are not always consistent and sometimes are mutually exclusive.
0: Mm. All right. Well, we have run out of time, so we're going to have to leave the conversation there. Thanks so much to all of our guests, Andrei Kortunov, Oleksiy Goncharenko, and Thomas Graham. And thank you, too, for watching. You can see the program again anytime by visiting our website. That's aljazeera.com. And for further discussion, go to our Facebook page. 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For now, that's it for me, Mohammed Jamjoum, and the whole team here. Al Jazeera's coverage continues in just a moment. Stay tuned.

0: As Israeli attacks on Gaza intensified, the lead doctor of Kamal Adwan Hospital refused to abandon his patients. Despite intimidation, personal injury, and the loss of his own son, he was unwavering. Faultlines investigates the targeting of Gaza's healthcare system and the raid that led to his arrest. The disappearance of Dr. Abu Safiya on Al Jazeera.
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0: A life taken for reporting the brutal truth from Gaza.
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8: We're on our way now into Pripyat town, where the workers of Chernobyl used to live.
9: Some of these interceptor drones being used by Ukraine's Air Force have been sent to the Middle East to defend against Iranian Shahed-style drones, but they've yet to be tested in the Gulf. It's becoming an all-too-common sight, the second Russian mass attack in the past 10 days, with Kyiv once again hit the hardest.